0: about BDBU, kissing cheeks, shaking hands, being recognized like by people just because I'm on the podcast was something that I experienced, but not a lot. But having people come up to me and say that I'm a celebrity or I'm a star is super crazy. So I really enjoyed convention and I can't wait till next year. I hope you all went and enjoyed convention. And if you came to our cabana party or supported us in any way, thank you for your support. We truly appreciate it and we love doing it for y'all.
1: Hey y'all, it's Taryn. Excuse my party girl voice. After convention, I got a cold, but I'm just sitting here reflecting on some of the things that I enjoyed the most and like left an impression. And I think probably the biggest thing is being in a situation where we are not the exception, but we are the rule. Like everything was made for us. There were Braille menus all over. Getting from place to place was super easy. People knew how to help without being like insulting or grabbing me and dragging me places. So I really enjoyed that for sure. And I think the next thing would be our cabana meetup. It was so fun being able to connect with people that, you know, I've seen on social media or I've talked to on the phone or just, you know, quiet listeners. So it's nice just being able to get together and talk about our favorite episodes or answer questions or chit chat and like learn about other people's lives and why Babies Down Bottles Up means a lot to them. And that was just so beautiful and so powerful. And being able to just hang out and spend time together felt so good. And it also was just really nice knowing that I've built something with some of my best friends. Just feels so nice. And I think the next thing is going to be the CyberCab, because I'm telling you, the second I can purchase one of these suckers, I am. Because I just really never thought that in my lifetime I would be able to have transportation like this, like an autonomous vehicle. I figured it would happen eventually. Hey, it was on The Simpsons, so it's bound to happen. But I just thought it was really cool that, you know, this is really a reality and it's something that's going to be happening so soon. So I was just picturing myself, you know, going to get my nails done or going to a doctor's appointment or just running to Target. So my pocketbook is not going to like me whenever I'm able to just get up and go whenever I want to, but I can't wait. And I enjoyed too the blind sports as an athlete. It's always fun for me to see how people have found ways to adapt sports for us. And again, like just having a sport that we are not the exception, we're the rule. It feels really good that everything is accessible and we can really become an incredible athlete without having our vision loss being a limiting factor. And I think it was cool to be able to share that with my husband as well. He's never been to any kind of blindness convention. He's never seen that many blind people all at once. So I think it was definitely a culture shock for him, but I enjoyed it quite a bit. And I liked that he was able to see just the different range of people and their abilities. So also he can appreciate me a little bit more. but I'm just so thankful too that our listeners and our supporters have made it to where we are a resource and how our knowledge base is important. Because when I was going through the exhibit hall, we were really able to connect with people like Microsoft and we were able to become a tool for other blind people as well. So stay tuned because I think we have some really cool things coming up as far as the new connections that we've made. And I think lastly, it was just nice to be able to hug people's necks and chit chat and have a drink at the bar and just really see where everyone's life has brought them to that place at that time. And we plan on being at a lot more blindness related conventions and things like that. So we can't wait to see y'all again. And I hope that y'all had an amazing time just as much as I did.
0: It's Jocelyn, and it's been a couple of days since I got back from the National Federation of the Blind Convention in Austin, Texas. And I want to share with you guys some of my reflections that I've had since I've been home and had time to process the entire experience. It was my very first time
2: going to a national convention. I'd been to a couple of state ones in Texas, but never something of this large of a scale. So it was empowering, first of all, to see so many blind people navigating the hallways, calling out to each other, staying in groups, doing the blind train. Don't tell Taryn that I told you guys, but we actually did do the blind train, and you know she hates it. So that was dope, just being able to see how everybody navigates and blind people helping blind people and us being the majority instead of being the only token blind person in the room. That felt really special. It felt like we belonged. And I just can't remember a lot of times in my life where that was the feeling. Maybe I can compare it to going to blind summer camps at the blind school, you know, where everything is labeled and everything is accessible and it's not second thought. And you just feel like you belong there, like everything was made for you. So that was amazing to experience. I loved meeting brand new people in the weirdest ways, just in the hallways or hearing each other's voices, and that was really fun. Or meeting friends of friends. I know the bar was the cornucopia of conventions, so definitely made a lot of new connections there. I loved getting to visit and walk around the exhibit hall and seeing all the technology that's coming out to make our lives more accessible and easy and convenient. I got to check out the haptic device, which is the sports device that you can feel as it's happening live. And I thought that was so dope because I remember telling the one court representative that think of like Taylor Swift, the Eras Tour, right? What if she would have had the overlay for her stage designed and they would have made that tactile? So while we go to the concert, we're able to visualize what the stage is set up as and also where she is while she's doing her sets. I just think that kind of technology could be so revolutionary, and not just for sports, but other live events. So that was really cool. There was another one, getting to see the autonomous voice-controlled cyber cab was really cool. I sat in it. It's gold with gold rims, so sexy-ass car. It has butterfly doors, and it had all the buttons labeled in Braille. It also is going to have Grok installed, so yay, Elon, doing his big one. And I got a little emotional because I remember my whole life just thinking, oh, one day I might be able to drive. One day I might be able to own my own car, and how dope would it be for me to like just get up and go? And for the first time in my life, that does seem like something that's gonna happen in my lifetime. I might be able to own a car one day in the not very far future and drive myself around and listen to my jams and have my own experience and be able to karaoke in the car without having anybody else there. Like, dream, honestly. And lastly, I want to talk about our cabana party and how much it meant to me that people showed up to support us, to take pictures with us. You guys really hung out and came through and bought some of our merch and just really soaked up some time and spent a lot of time with us on your Monday. Wait, shit, no, it was Sunday. And that was really special to me. I got to see how our podcast really connected with people in real life. And it seemed so surreal. Like, there were people there that heard me talk about things that I don't even remember and that really knew the content and knew what we were about and had questions and great ideas. And we even showed somebody how to throw her ass in a circle. So I would say it was successful. Definitely BDBU showed up and showed out. And thank you guys for always supporting us and always coming with us on this wild ride.
3: Serving 30 counties in Missouri and Illinois. We're Mind's Eye Radio.
4: Welcome, Mind's Eye Radio listeners, to this edition of Ear to Ear. I'm your host, Laura Foudy, Mind's Eye Development and Communications Coordinator. And with me in the studio is Michelle Magnuson, Director of Theater Productions at McKendree University, here to talk about a very exciting upcoming audio description opportunity. Welcome to the show.
5: Thank you for having me.
4: So we are so excited. This is the first time that Mind's Eye, I believe, will be describing a production at the Hettenhausen Theater. At the Hettenhausen, tell me the name again.
5: It's the Hettenhausen Center for the Arts.
4: Center for the Arts. Yeah. I'm going to write that down.
5: Mind's Eye's been there before for concerts and some other sorts of productions.
4: Okay.
5: But this is the first one of my shows. First theater production
4: that
5: wonderful. We've had them there for.
4: Yeah, because I saw that on the website, it's a bit of a touring house, or do you have...
5: We have acts from all over the place. We have one tomorrow night that is Neil Berg's 50 Years of Rock and Roll Part 2. And so Neil Berg is a Broadway producer, and he gets together a bunch of Broadway actors. And they tour around, and we've had them there three times before doing Broadway shows, songs from Broadway shows. We had them doing 50 Years of Rock and Roll Part 1, and now we have Part 2 tomorrow. It's about 1950 to about 2000,
4: the
5: music
4: cool.
5: that they do. And as I was doing research, getting ready for them to come tomorrow, I discovered a video of Neil Berg's 50 Years of Rock and Roll Part 5. So apparently there are a whole bunch more.
4: So they'll be coming back through.
5: Apparently, yeah. They're always popular. They do a good show.
4: Oh, that's so fun. Before we get any farther, because we are capturing some video today for potential future use, I thought we could do some visual descriptions of ourselves. So I am a white woman in my early 40s with very short blonde hair. And I'm going to be more descriptive about my clothes this time because I'm wearing like a pink jacket sweater over the top. And then I also have this white blouse with kind of this big foofy bow because I was feeling like it's technically spring. So I'm leaning into it today.
5: It actually feels like it at the moment.
4: Yeah.
5: It didn't this morning, but coming in this afternoon. So I'm Michelle. I am an early 50s white woman with medium curly kind of going everywhere brown hair. I'm a costumer, so I'm going to describe the clothes a lot.
4: Yes.
5: With glasses, a blue, white, and black floral jacket, and a white t-shirt underneath it.
4: Wonderful. I also wanted to ask if you would do a visual description of the Hettenhausen Center for the Arts from the outside and the inside.
5: Absolutely. So we joke that the Het looks like a big washing machine. It is a large tan building with a glass lobby in the front. There's a... sort of the lobby is shorter and then the roof goes up and there's a half circle window that's lit up in different colors when we have productions there. And so looking at it from the front, it kind of looks like the old style washing machine with the thing at the top. But the building is tan, multicolored in the window. There's a circle drive in front that you can pull up to come into. Our lobby has a beautiful marble sort of a tan and very sparkly marble floor with wooden walls where it's not glass. And then when you walk into our theater, you can go in one of two directions and you come in from the sides. And the carpet is this kind of crazy purple pattern because McKendree's colors are purple and gold. So, and then the walls are purple and a sort of a dark oaky wood in the house. It seats 479 people. In a bunch of sections, but the seats are purple, and the booth and recording stuff is at the back. Facing the stage, the proscenium is that sort of same sort of dark oak wood.
4: Mm-hmm.
5: Our proscenium opening is 42 feet wide and 24 feet tall. And then the stage is black with black curtains, 34 feet back to the back wall. And for my show, there's going to be a set built in front of a screen at the back that's going to have colors and projections on it during the show. And it's mostly wood with some stencil paint, two levels, 8 feet tall with a walkway across the back, and then two staircases, one on either side, that come down at an angle to a platform and then down to the floor. In the center between the staircases is... our two tables, and that represents the workroom for the women when we start talking about what the show is about.
4: Mm-hmm.
5: And then there'll be some scenes that don't take place in that workroom, and they're on the stage in front of the set or on that walkway
4: All
5: in
4: right.
5: back. So
4: Sounds like a cool set. I always beautiful. Love a multi-level.
5: I do too. As a director and an actor, it's just fun to be able to play with walking around to different places.
4: Yeah, yeah. I do want to get in more into the show, since the Het, as we can call it, that's moving what we call forward.
5: Because Hettenhausen is a mouthful. Mm-hmm.
4: As the Het is one of a more unique venues for us in that it is on a university campus. Mm-hmm. I also wanted to talk a little bit about McHenry University. Could you tell us a little bit about the size and the scope of that school?
5: Sure. McHenry is a private university in Lebanon, Illinois. It's affiliated with the Methodist Church. It was founded in 1828, which makes it the oldest university in the state of Illinois.
4: Wow.
5: Which we're very proud of.
4: Yeah.
5: We were actually talking this morning about our centennial is coming up and our bicentennial.
4: Yeah.
5: My apologies. So we have an undergraduate enrollment of about 1200 students.
4: Okay.
5: I'm sorry, I can't tell you the graduate enrollment.
4: No problem.
5: Because our graduate programs, we have programs in residence in education and nursing and a couple of other programs. But then we also have McHenry Worldwide, which is more online, mm-hmm. especially for graduate students who are...
4: Right.
5: Traditional undergraduate students who are 18 to 22 mm-hmm. find it a lot easier to come to campus and live there and do mm-hmm. things. And graduate students, we're dealing with families and jobs mm-hmm. and all of those things. So
4: And I'm sure there's been an even greater transition to virtual learning post-COVID.
5: Yes. Oh, yes. We went fully virtual like everybody during COVID. And so we have more blended classes and things like that now than we used to.
4: All right. So the Het is a unique venue being situated on McHenry University campus. And this is a unique audio description production for us because it is a student production.
5: It is. Yeah. So I'm the director. I'm a pro. our technical director, who is my husband, conveniently enough.
4: Oh, cool.
5: Is also a staff member. Mm-hmm. But everybody else involved in the production is a student. So from the actors on stage who are playing the roles, to our stage manager, who is doing all the work and running the show as mm-hmm, it happens. Mm-hmm. She's a fantastic sophomore, Mia Wiley. Our sound guy, our light guy, our person doing the projections, backstage crew, everybody. It's all student run.
4: Yeah.
5: So there's five people in the cast, or five characters in the cast. We have six people playing the roles. One role is double cast. And then... I have to count really fast, 3, 6, 7 additional crew members who are running the show, plus Doug, as the technical director in his scene shop, has work-study students who get federal financial aid to work mm-hmm. on campus, mm-hmm. And they build all our sets and get everything else ready. So
4: it's a fantastic learning opportunity.
5: It is. I could talk for a year about... the things that you learn in theater, time management, working on a deadline. It's the ultimate group project mm-hmm. because everybody has to depend on everybody else. Mm-hmm. So.
4: And learning how to navigate personalities.
5: Absolutely. Yeah.
4: Diplomacy.
5: Yeah. And crises when things don't go the way you've planned mm-hmm. and you have to, I tell my students all the time, opening night is there. It is there. And it is at that time, no matter what we do between now and then. Opening night is coming.
4: It's happening.
5: And we have to make it work.
4: Yeah.
5: And if it's not working exactly the way we wanted it to, mm-hmm. okay, but it still has to happen. You can't just say, well, it's not happening the way I want it to.
4: The show must go on.
5: Absolutely. And how do we do that and keep everybody safe and healthy and as sane as we can? It's always the challenge.
4: Yeah, exactly. Yeah, full disclosure, I'm a big fan of theater programs. I graduated from one myself. I was a acting and performance major at WashU in the, a couple of decades ago.
5: We won't talk about it because it was longer ago for me, but yes.
4: But what a great experience. And, my sister was not a performer, but she was, she did a work study job in the costume shop at WashU. And all of the things that we learned in that program.
5: Oh, yeah.
4: I was a professional actress for a while, and even now I use those skills.
5: Absolutely.
4: Yeah. That's why I'm here.
5: I get students all the time coming back and saying, and in all different fields. I have pastors and lawyers and teachers and parents and, everything. And they say, I learned that. I used that. Mm-hmm. Or they'll send me an email and say, you remember that time we did this in class? I used that today.
4: Yes.
5: It's great.
4: Yeah. Are the, do you have a theater program? Are the students who are in the production theater majors, or are they coming from different backgrounds?
5: So McKendree does not have a theater major. We used to. We lost it in some restructuring a couple of years ago. Mm-hmm. So one of the students who is performing is our very last theater major. But everybody else, our productions have always been open to everyone, and we get literally everyone from the hardcore theater kid who's doing everything all the time to, we'll have students walk in and say, you know, I never had a chance to do this in high school. It looks like fun.
4: Yeah.
5: Can I help? And her answer is, of course you can.
4: Yeah.
5: And so, the students who work for Doug, some of them have no experience when they come in. The students who show up to auditions, sometimes they have no experience when they walk in, and we just, try to meet everybody where they are and get them to wherever we can get them in that period of time. So we have a wide range. Like I said, we have our last theater major. We got a couple of musicians. Our stage manager is a psych major. I'm drawing a blank on everybody. Oh, we have an IT kid. So yeah, a little bit of everything.
4: And anything that they learn in those productions or in those roles, they can take on to their professions. But then also one of the cool things about the theater profession is you don't have to have a degree in performance to do it. So any of them could find that
5: design later.
4: Or performance is something they want to pursue and they can still do that.
5: Absolutely. And there's so many paths to get into it, professionally, or, you know, there's terrific community theaters all over the place that where there are people who said, this isn't my career, but I still want to do it. And it's important. Lebanon has one. Looking Glass Playhouse, which is almost 50 years old.
4: Yeah.
5: And which is amazing for a community theater to last that long in such a small town, especially. But they do terrific productions.
4: They do. Yeah. All audio described by Mindside.
5: Fabulous. What an inadvertent plug.
4: They're actually one of our first audio description venues because a young woman who was familiar with our programs was a subscriber there and requested that we describe. And so, we've been describing there for quite a while, and that's just wonderful. Around the corner from you.
5: They are. Yeah. They are about three blocks from campus.
4: Yeah. That's so fun. So let's talk a little bit more about the production, Silent Sky by Lauren Gunderson. Do you want to give us a plot summary? No spoilers.
5: Let me see if I can condense. So Silent Sky tells the story of Henrietta Leavitt, who was an astronomer at the turn of the 20th century. She was born in the 1860s. She was hard of hearing, went progressively more deaf throughout her life. And she, unlike many women in her time, not only went to college, went on to graduate work, and she graduated from Radcliffe, summa cum laude, which at the time Radcliffe was Harvard for girls, because Harvard didn't admit girls. Oh. So they did. Radcliffe was, they call it in the show Harvard in skirts.
4: Oh my gosh.
5: And she wasn't interested in the typical girl things of the day. She had, she says, I have fundamental questions about science. And so she got a job at Harvard. They employed women as computers, not the way we think of computers, but actually doing the computing, almost in a similar way to anybody who's seen or heard Hidden Figures at NASA. The joke is that the man who was running the observatory, they would take pictures of the sky through the telescope, and they would look at the photographic negatives and measure the stars, their brightness, their positions, and all of that. And he, according to the story, he got upset at the young men who were working for him because they weren't taking it seriously enough. And he yelled at them and said, my housekeeper could do a better job than you're doing. So he hired her. and she was a Scottish woman. She really existed. Her name was Wilhelmina Fleming, also a genius. She took to it like crazy and cataloged just thousands and thousands of stars and did it so well that his last name was Pickering. Decided that it was a good thing to hire women to do this. And so he had a whole group of women computers analyzing these plates. Wilhelmina Fleming ran it. Annie Jump Cannon, who was an astronomer, but also became a suffragist and really pushed for women to get the right to vote, worked for that as well. Henrietta Leavitt was hired, started in 1898. perhaps a little bit under false pretenses, she thought she was going to get to do real astronomy mm-hmm. and wanted to use the telescope and do mm-hmm. all of that. And of course, she wasn't allowed to because women don't do that kind of thing. Mm-hmm. But so she worked in the Harvard computer lab analyzing these plates and tracking stars. She was also a genius. So in her free time, she would stay late in the evening and work on her own work. The show is called Silent Sky because she used to take her hearing aid out when she worked so that she wouldn't be disturbed because she couldn't hear any of the distractions around. And as she was analyzing, she discovered, and I am not an astronomer, so this is a very non-astronomer person trying to explain it, but there are stars all over, but specifically in the Small Magellanic Cloud, that pulse, and they get brighter and darker. And she started tracking them and figuring out how long they took to pulse and how bright they were. And she figured out the relationship between how bright they were and how long they took to pulse, which nobody had done before, ever. And managed to get it published under her own name, which was pretty remarkable at the time. And then other astronomers took that work and ran with it. And the first astronomer, whose name is going right out of my head right now, he used her relationship, the ratio of standard of the pulse rate to a distance that they knew, which was the sun. They mm-hmm. knew how far away the sun was from the Earth, and calculated how far it was to the stars she was studying. And before that time, they'd had no idea how vast the universe was. Mm-hmm. Astronomers were actually split. Several of them said, no, the Milky Way is all there is.
4: Yeah.
5: That's it.
4: Yeah.
5: That's it. There's nothing bigger. And proving that distance, proving that her stars were thousands of light years from Earth, meant that all of a sudden they could prove that there were thousands upon thousands of galaxies out there, not just star clusters, but galaxies. And so it was her math that made that possible, which then also made the work that Hubble did on mapping the stars, after whom the telescope is named, and the Webb telescope, which just went online a few years ago. It all comes from her math back in the day that she did in her free time because they wouldn't let her touch a telescope.
4: That's incredible.
5: It's amazing. And we've been, we've actually been in communication with Harvard, and they still have all of those plates. And they've been involved with other productions of this. So they've sent us images of the plates, and we have images in her with her handwriting on them.
4: That's so cool.
5: Of star distances and things like that. So we'll be using that. That's part of what'll be described. Yeah. That's part of our projections that we're going to have in the background, along with some other cool surprises.
4: Yeah. Yeah. But, oh, that's so cool.
5: Yeah, she's amazing. She died in 1920 something of stomach cancer. Before a lot of what her work helped accomplish was accomplished, mm-hmm. She actually was nominated for a Nobel Prize, but the Nobel Committee doesn't do posthumous Nobel Prizes.
4: Yeah.
5: So she was ineligible, mm-hmm. but a bunch of astronomers said, no, she absolutely deserves this.
4: Yeah.
5: So she was a fascinating woman.
4: It's such a cool story. And when you hear stories like that and the story in hidden figures.
5: Absolutely.
4: You wonder just how many other stories were out there.
5: That we don't know about. Mm-hmm. Yeah, absolutely.
4: Yeah, yeah.
5: Absolutely.
4: And it's also interesting that like the gentleman who said that, you know, my housekeeper could do this and started bringing on women, that he recognized that women had that kind of focus and that tenacity to perform those tasks, and yet like put an arbitrary barrier that yes, you can do it, but then you can only go so far.
5: Yeah, you can do this part, but you can't touch this telescope because, well, you're just a girl.
4: Yeah.
5: You know, and she says at several points in the play, you know, the universe doesn't care.
4: Yeah.
5: The universe doesn't care if I wear a skirt or if I wear pants or whatever, you know, it's just there. And she gets into an argument with one of the men about if there's only one universe. And he says, of course there's only one universe. There's no way there's more than one universe. And she says, well, luckily the universe doesn't care what you think. Yeah. So, yeah. But yeah, she's amazing.
4: Oh my gosh. So what are the other characters in the play? Who else are we?
5: Okay. So there's five. Henrietta is the main character. Of course, it's her story. But also her sister, Margaret, who Henrietta Leavitt actually had siblings, but Margaret is a made-up character. Mm-hmm. I'm sort of standing in for all of them, mm-hmm. And also representing a more traditional for the time woman. Mm-hmm. She gets married and has a baby and is kind of trying to keep Henrietta grounded in family and home mm-hmm. when Henrietta doesn't care about that. She wants to be in the lab.
4: Yeah.
5: So she reappears throughout in letters and in person. Wilhelmina Fleming and Annie Jump Cannon, who are helping to run the photometry lab and are Henrietta's supervisors. And then Peter Shaw, who is an apprentice under Pickering, who runs the whole lab, but Shaw is the one we see. And he's the one sort of supervising the day-to-day operations of the lab. He develops a little bit of a crush on Henrietta.
4: Of course.
5: And he comes around more often than he used to in his supervisory mode. Mm-hmm. And the other women give him no end of grief about that.
4: And is he a fictional character?
5: As far as we can tell, yes. Like, a Pickering is real. Annie Jump Cannon is real. Wilhelmina Fleming is real. Henrietta is real. Lauren Gunderson took some liberties mm-hmm. with some timeline things.
4: And
5: combined some things to, of course, to make it an interesting 90-minute show. But
4: Is it a 90-minute show? Is there an intermission?
5: It is. So the action is about 90 minutes. With the 15 intermission, we're about an hour and 45 minutes.
4: All right. Well, that sounds like a wonderful time in the theater.
5: It's lovely.
4: Yeah.
5: We thought for a while we were going to do it without an intermission, but as we got into it, it was like, no, mm-hmm. we need a little break, mm-hmm. a little break there before we go toward the end.
4: Yeah, absolutely. So I want to talk a little bit more about your role at the university. But before I do, I want to keep talking about some very specific details about mm-hmm. the show.
5: Absolutely.
4: So the audio describe performances are March 31st at 7:30 p.m., mm-hmm. April 1st at 7:30 p.m., and April 2nd, Sunday at 2:30 p.m., correct?
5: Yes.
4: All right. And how can our listeners get tickets?
5: So the easiest way is to go to the HET's website. It's mckendry.edu/thehet. Mm-hmm. If you search HET, it should come up in the area. There is also a phone number that I don't have with me.
4: Oh, we can put it in the show notes.
5: Oh, that'd be wonderful. Mm-hmm. Yeah. So the HET box office is open from noon to four every weekday. And someone on the phone can help anybody get a ticket. Tickets are $5.
4: Yeah, wonderful. Yeah. So cost is, you know, not a barrier, which is great. And
5: that's on purpose. Yeah. I would do it all for free if they'd let me. Yeah. I feel really strongly about accessibility in the theater mm-hmm. and that the financial, it shouldn't be a barrier. Mm-hmm. I hate that it is sometimes.
4: Yeah.
5: And how expensive shows can get. And, you know, being on the other end, I understand how expensive it is to do shows. And mm-hmm. so I understand having to charge.
4: Yeah.
5: But, it should all be free and happy.
4: Yeah. Yeah. There's so many issues of accessibility and you know, that's a common phrase we use in our world is more than a ramp, that mm-hmm. there's more than physical accessibility.
5: Oh, yeah.
4: There's visual accessibility with audio description or audio mm-hmm. with ASL interpretation and financial, geographical, cultural, language. There's a lot of accessibility issues,
5: absolutely.
4: You know, to be addressed. So to take one out of, you know, contention is mm-hmm. wonderful. And you have support from Ameren, Illinois.
5: We do. Yeah. Well, the HET as a whole is supported by Ameren, Illinois. They support our full season. And then Ravella, which is an assisted living center in O'Fallon, is also the HET season sponsor.
4: Oh, cool.
5: So, and then individual shows get individual sponsors, but I don't have an individual sponsor.
4: Yeah. So I, you know, I do the fundraising with Mind's Eye. So
5: I always
4: got to give a shout out to the support in Ameren, Illinois.
5: Understand.
4: Is a supporter of ours. So,
5: absolutely.
4: Yeah,
5: we love that they're a great supporter to what we do.
4: Yeah. They support some wonderful things mm-hmm. in the community. We'll put the box office phone number in the show notes. And I should mention that the audio describer that is assigned from Mind's Eye to Silent Sky is Sarah Holt, who is a seasoned theatrical professional
5: Wonderful.
4: In her own right. She works at COCA, but she's been in the St. Louis theater world for a long time. And she's
5: fabulous.
4: I was in a show that she costume designed mm-hmm. and she's directed and stage managed and performed and done everything. So you know, she's a wonderful describer of theatrical
5: knows what
4: productions.
5: She's looking for and knows what to talk about.
4: Yeah. So I know she'll have a wonderful time describing.
5: Oh, good. Well, I do want to talk about the costumes a little bit because I'm also a costumer.
4: Yes.
5: In addition to everything. But so it's set, excuse me, it's set over about a 20-year range, but we're not changing costumes year by year.
4: Sure.
5: But so it's set very early 1900s, long skirts for the women. I'm playing with color a little bit. Some mm-hmm. of the women are in black and white. One's in green, cause she's kind of a, well, Wilhelmina Fleming, who is kind of has a, smart alecky attitude toward the whole thing. She has a lovely green and black striped skirt.
4: Yeah.
5: Annie Jump Cannon, who's very serious, is in black.
4: Yeah.
5: Henrietta is in blue, a very dark, not quite navy, but a dark royal blue. And as a costumer, for me, that was a choice to sort of tie her to the sky, mm-hmm. you know, that night sky just before it goes completely black, mm-hmm. just that dark, really beautiful blue. And her sister's in pink because of course she is.
4: Yeah, girly.
5: Yeah. And Peter gets a brown tweedy three-piece suit.
4: Yeah.
5: So he doesn't fit at all with the women, which is on purpose.
4: Yeah. So. And now that you're talking about this, it reminds me, before we got on the microphone, we were discussing a little bit about some of the pre-production work that we do with Mind's Eye before we describe a show. And maybe this would be a good opportunity to mm-hmm. tell our listeners a little bit more about what we do, because you've been involved with your students, and I think it's probably been a good learning experience
5: yeah, absolutely.
4: For them as well. So I know you mentioned that you connected us with a copy of the script, mm-hmm. Because our describers usually attend a dress rehearsal with that script, and they determine what visual information they think is the most important to convey to the audience. And then also, where are those gaps in the dialogue where they can convey that information without, you know, kind of covering anything up. Your actors also received some sheets mm-hmm. to do some self-descriptions.
5: Yeah, to describe themselves physically, talk about hair color and, you know, height and build and things like that. But also sort of how they would describe themselves and how they would describe their character and some descriptors for that, so that the describer can mm-hmm. See how they see what they're doing. It did lead to one kind of funny thing. I had the role that's double cast is Annie Jump Cannon, and both of the young women playing that role have very short hair, which is not the way woman's hair would have been. Mm-hmm. And because Annie Jump Cannon is a real person, we have pictures of what yeah. she looked like. So they're wearing a wig. They have their own wig. But they got the questionnaire that I sent out, and within about 10 minutes, both of them had messaged me back. What color is my hair? I don't know, because the wig was in a box on my desk instead of, because they're both blonde and the wig is brunette.
4: Yeah. But,
5: which I thought was funny. What color is your hair? I don't know.
4: It must be fun for them to get that and to start mm-hmm. thinking about things. I often say that what drew me to working at Mind's Eye is having spent so much time as an actress in the theater, and I don't think any show that I ever performed in was audio described.
5: No, yeah, I've never been in one. Yeah. We've never done one. I've been at McKendree 23 years now. Yeah. And this is the first time we've had it work out that yeah. we did. So
4: yeah, yeah, it's taken a long time. I mean, the recorded audio description in mm-hmm. television and movies, you know, goes back to the 70s, but it mm-hmm. wasn't nearly as ubiquitous as it is now, really, until streaming became so
5: yeah.
4: prevalent. But still, live audio description is mm-hmm. so rare. So we feel lucky to be able to do it as much as we are yeah. in this community. And I was also going to mention that you gave some great descriptions about the costumes and the actors and the set, mm-hmm. and all of that will also be provided mm-hmm. When someone attends a show, an audio described show. They get their headset and they sit down, and before the show, the describer will come on and give mm-hmm. a lot of kind of pre-show description so that they can go into that knowing what a lot of things look like, and it mm-hmm. saves some time during the show.
5: Yeah.
4: But we're almost out of time, but I just wanted to talk. I like to get a little bit personal at the end of every interview and find out from my interviewees how you got to be doing what you're doing. So Michelle, when did you first fall in love with the theater?
5: Oh, goodness. I don't have a date because I was always the kid who was making up stories and, yeah. and doing puppet shows and running around the playground pretending to be somebody else and, you know, occasionally horses and dogs and all kinds of weird mm-hmm. stuff. I went to a really small high school in Wisconsin where I grew up, and there wasn't theater. We did a musical every fall yeah. and that was it.
4: Yeah.
5: And I don't sing.
4: Yeah.
5: So, I was on the crew first and, you know, like, what's the biggest part that doesn't have a solo? Cause that's yeah. what I want to do, you know? I do remember specifically when I went away to college, I went to Carthage College in Kenosha, Wisconsin, And at the beginning of the fall semester, they would have a majors fair. And I remember distinctly walking into this room and seeing, you know, every major had a table. And over in a corner was a table and it had a little sign that said theater. And I remember thinking, that's something you can do. Yeah. You know, like, yeah, that's actually an option. Mm-hmm. And pretty much useless for anything else ever since. Yep. You know, and so started as an actor because, you know, I wanted to be on stage. And then I worked crew because I got a job working mm-hmm. crew and painting and wrangling all kinds of things. And during my sophomore year, we did a show and the director asked me something about the costumes and I complained about them. And he said, well, do you think you can do better? And I was 19 and said, of course I can. And he said, good, you can.

0: All right. I was waiting tables at the time, you know, classic, classic actor job.
1: Oh, yeah.
0: And so I did. And they did. And that was in the spring of 2000. And I started That's in the so fall cool. of 2000. And they kind of haven't been able to get rid of me ever since. So directed my first show outside of like classwork.
1: Yeah.
0: Directed my first show there and kind of never looked back.
1: Love it.
0: Yeah.
1: Love it. Yeah. It. You never know where it's going to take you.
0: You don't. Yeah. You don't. If you had asked me when I was in school or even just out of it, if I would have ended up teaching and directing and you know, contributing to the running of a fine arts center, I'd have said, no, I'm an actor. That's all I do. You know, that's all I want to do. Mm-hmm. And, you know, life takes you in strange directions sometimes. But I believe where you end up where you're supposed to be.
1: Yeah.
0: So that's where I am.
1: Yeah. Wonderful. Well, I'm glad you're there and I'm glad we're going to be there.
0: I'm excited. It's going to be wonderful.
1: So that is March 31st, April 1st and April 2nd, all audio describe performances of Silent Sky at McHenry University at the Hettenhausen Center for the Arts.
0: Nice.
1: and we will have a link to the ticket page and the box office phone number in the show notes on the Mind's Eye blog. Is there anything else I'm forgetting?
0: If you're in the lobby before the show, come find me and I'll say hi.
1: Yeah.
0: I'm by the time we get to the show, I'm just sort of standing around being social because my stage manager and crew are running everything. So
1: Michelle will be hanging out at the Ambassador Station.
0: I'll
1: hand out headsets.
0: Yes.
1: Wonderful. Well, thank you so much for joining me, Michelle Magnuson. And we just can't wait. We'll see you at the Het.
0: Thank you for having me. Can't wait to see you there.

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1: Good evening. This evening, expect clear skies. Tonight, look for clear skies with a low near 87. Sunday, expect sunshine with a high near 87. Sunday night, expect clear skies with a low near 76. Monday, look for partly cloudy skies with a high near 93. Get your weather every hour right here on Mind's Eye Radio, your virtual newsstand.
2: In Belleville and O'Fallon, it's partly cloudy and 93 degrees. In Granite City, it's partly cloudy and 91 degrees.
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4: Have you ever wondered just how powerful an alligator's chomps are, Yael?
5: No, Don, I can't say that I have, and I certainly hope I never find out.
4: Lucky for you, Yael, a certain scientist has gone through the trouble to find out for us. To measure the force of an alligator's bite, this scientist and his crew used a pole specially designed for measuring bite force, and they got alligators and crocodiles to bite the pole so that they could measure the force of their chomps. One of the difficulties in this research was getting the creatures to bite like they really meant it, despite the fact that the pole was clearly not edible. Of course, keeping the researchers' limbs out of reach of the creatures was no easy task either. What the researchers found was that the force of a 12-foot alligator's bite is nearly identical to that of the pressure of the weight of a small pickup truck. So imagine that you're buried underneath said small pickup truck, and you're trying to lift the truck off of yourself. Needless to say, there's no escape from these jaws.
5: Well, thanks to you, Don, I imagine I'll be having some lovely nightmares tonight.
4: If you think that's something, you should hear about the bite force of good old Super Croc, who lived in the time of the dinosaurs.
5: Enough, Don, enough.
4: This moment of science came from Indiana University, with underwriting from the Office of the Vice President for Research and Textilery Weavers of Bloomington, Indiana, creating handwoven throws, pillows, and accessories for America's homes since 1979.
5: Today's program was prepared by Michelle Ross, with help from Craig Nelson in biology.
4: We'd like to have your comments and ideas for future programs. 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
5: And I'm Yael Cassander.

0: Hello, Mind's Eye community. Here are Mind's Eye's audio description events for the week of March 23rd. On Sunday, March 23rd, the Albion Theater presents The Beauty Queen of Linnaean at the Kranzberg Arts Center. Showtime is at 2 p.m. And on Tuesday, March 25th, the St. Louis Blues host the Montreal Canadiens at the Enterprise Center. 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
1: The bacterium known as Clostridium difficile causes severe diarrhea among people taking antibiotics. Normally, the bacterium can be treated with a special regimen of antibiotics, but a super strain of C. difficile has evolved and is not responding to treatment. Today on Microworld. When hospital patients are on antibiotics, they are more susceptible to C. difficile infections because they don't have other microbes in their system to compete for resources. Infectious disease specialist Kemper Alston at the University of Vermont College of Medicine has studied C. difficile. Recently, he and other researchers have noticed an alarming trend. More patients who get C. difficile are succumbing to the bacterium's toxins. Alston says that's because the microbe has changed in some way that the scientists don't yet understand, and doctors don't yet have a foolproof way to stop it.
2: The problem is that C. diff is resistant to a lot of the typical antibiotics we use. So even those antibiotics that disrupt our normal bacteria flora don't inhibit or kill C. difficile.
1: Alston says that cutting back on unnecessary antibiotics could help slow the spread of C. difficile. I'm Regina O'Brien. Microworld is made possible by the more than 40,000 members of the American Society for Microbiology. 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
5: It's now time for The Athletic, sports stories from St. Louis and around the country, written by some of the best sports writers in the business.
6: Hello and welcome to this week's edition of The Athletic, St. Louis Style. My name is Don Pavlicek, and thank you very much for joining me today. And with the World Cup semifinals coming up this week, let's do a World Cup story. The story is by Emily Clayton. The World Cup's Final Four are FIFA's four top-ranked teams. Is this a coincidence? Not exactly. The world's four highest-ranked teams are also the last four standing at the 2026 World Cup, the first time that has happened since FIFA rankings were introduced. Coincidence? Not entirely. Spain, Argentina, France, and England still had to win their groups and survive three knockout rounds. But before the tournament, FIFA introduced a draw system designed to stop them meeting one another too early. Spain and Argentina were placed in opposite halves of the draw, as were France and England, with each occupying a separate quarter of the knockout bracket. Provided they won their groups, none could face another member of the top four before the semifinals. They all won their groups, so Argentina began the knockouts again against Cape Verde. Spain faced Austria, France played Sweden, and England met DR Congo. FIFA could not guarantee the Final Four. After all, the teams needed to win their games. But the system has produced exactly the semifinal lineup it was intended to make possible. Here, we take a deeper look at how it all worked and why this is new for 2026. What is the pairing system? FIFA used its rankings to separate the tournament's four leading seeds across the knockout bracket. Spain, ranked number one when the draw was made, were paired with number two Argentina and placed in opposite halves. That meant they could not meet before the final. Third-ranked France and fourth-ranked England were also placed on opposite sides. The four teams therefore entered separate quarters of the bracket and could not meet before the semifinals, provided each won its group. It is similar to the way a tennis draw separates its leading seeds. FIFA did not predetermine the results or select the opponents, but it did decide which section of the bracket each top seed would enter as a group winner. It described the arrangement as creating, quote, two separate pathways to the semifinals, unquote. Is this new? Yes. This is the first time FIFA has designed a men's World Cup draw specifically to prevent the four highest-ranked teams meeting before the semifinals. It used the same basic principle at the 2025 Club World Cup, although Real Madrid were the only one of the four leading seeds to reach the last four. The change was announced before the World Cup draw in December, when FIFA confirmed that Spain and Argentina would be put in opposite pathways, with France and England separated in the same way. Could the teams have faced each other earlier? Yes, because the protection applied only if they won their groups. Spain won Group H and Argentina won Group J, placing them in protected positions on opposite sides of the bracket. But the runner-up from Group H was assigned to play the winner of Group J in the round of 32. Had Spain finished second while Argentina still won their group, they would have met in the first knockout round instead of being kept apart until the final. This can be seen from the fact that Argentina played Cape Verde, the team that finished second in Spain's group in the first knockout round. England also needed to win Group L to retain their protected route. Had they finished second, they would have entered a different section of the bracket and could have faced Spain as early as the round of 16. The system, therefore, kept the four leading seeds apart only while they occupied the group winner positions. It offered no protection against the other 44 teams. So why has it worked out at this World Cup? First, Spain, Argentina, France, and England all won their groups, preserving the four routes FIFA had created for them. They then survived three knockout rounds apiece. Argentina beat Cape Verde, Egypt, and Switzerland. Spain overcame Austria, Portugal, and Belgium. France defeated Sweden, Paraguay, and Morocco. And England got past DR Congo, Mexico, and Norway. Those were not uniformly easy routes. Spain eliminated Portugal and Belgium. England faced group winners Mexico and a Norway side who had knocked out Brazil, while France met a Morocco team who had already eliminated the Netherlands. Argentina needed extra time against Switzerland. Now France faces Spain and England plays Argentina. FIFA could not guarantee that lineup, but its draw gave it the best possible chance of occurring. Were the semifinalists at previous World Cups not the top-ranked teams? Leading countries have regularly reached the latter stages, but the four highest-ranked teams had never all made the semifinals together since the FIFA rankings were introduced in 1992, and at several tournaments, two of the pre-tournament top four reached the last four, but never three or four. In 2010, Spain and the Netherlands reached the final, but fellow top four sides, Brazil and Portugal, went out in the quarterfinals and last 16, respectively. In 2022, Argentina and France also reached the final, but Brazil lost in the quarterfinals, and Belgium were eliminated in the group stage. The same two-out-of-four pattern occurred in 2014 when Germany and Brazil reached the semifinals, but Spain and Portugal went out in the groups. Why did FIFA implement this? The expansion from 32 to 48 teams changed the structure of the competition, and under the old format, the top two sides from each of the eight groups advanced directly to the last 16. Group winners always faced runners-up at that stage, meaning two group winners could not meet immediately. The 2026 format has 12 groups, 8 third-place qualifiers, and an additional round of 32. The fixed bracket means two group winners can now meet in the round of 16. That happened three times at this tournament. The United States played Belgium, England met Mexico, and Switzerland faced Colombia. All six had won their groups. Without the special placement of the four highest-ranked sides, one of those early group winner meetings could instead have involved two top four teams. FIFA's system removed that possibility, provided all four won their groups. Officially, FIFA presented the change as a way of maintaining, quote, competitive balance, unquote. The additional benefit for the organizers is that it also increased the chance of the highest ranked and most marketable teams surviving until the tournament's final week. Does this happen in other sports? Yes. Seeding systems designed to separate the strongest competitors are common. At Wimbledon, the first and second seeds are placed in opposite halves, meaning they cannot meet before the final. The third and fourth seeds are then also put in different halves, ensuring none of the top four can meet before the semifinals. The Champions League now uses a similar system. The top eight clubs from its league phase are paired according to finishing position. First with second, third with fourth, fifth with sixth, and seventh with eighth. The clubs in each pair are placed on opposite sides in the knockout bracket. For example, Arsenal and Bayern Munich finished first and second in the 2025-26 league phase and were placed on opposite sides, meaning they could not meet before the final. Liverpool and Tottenham, who finished third and fourth, were separated in the same way. So there you go. If you're wondering how the best teams, according to the rankings, made it all the way to the semifinals, well, that explains part of it. But there should be some good games this week. So the matchups for the games are France against Spain, so the world's top-ranked team, France, against number three, Spain, and then number two, Argentina, plays number four, England. And when are those games? Got the bracket right here. Hold on a second. France and Spain play July 14th, which is tomorrow, Tuesday, at 3 o'clock in Dallas. And England and Argentina play on Wednesday, July 15th, in Atlanta. Then the third-place game will be this Saturday in Miami. And the championship game will be Sunday, July 19th, in New York. So that's the pairings and the teams involved. And just a little short story here, or parts of a story here I'm going to read, but the matchups. It says, both World Cup semifinals are clashes of giants, but one is the much hotter ticket. Stories by Henry Bushnell. It says, the 2026 World Cup semifinals feature four giants of international soccer and around $5 billion worth of playing talent. Each matchup boasts megastars such as Kylian Mbappe, Lionel Messi, Lamine Yamal, and Harry Kane, and looks at first glance like a red-hot ticket, but in reality, one is much hotter than the other. So which one do you think it is? As of Sunday night, tickets to the second semifinal, England against Argentina, on Wednesday, are selling for around twice as much as tickets to the first semifinal, France versus Spain, a day earlier. The get-in price for England-Argentina, in other words, the cheapest ticket available, jumped to nearly $3,000 on resale sites Saturday night, soon after the matchup was set. The get-in for France-Spain, on the other hand, has continued to fall all over the past week, from a high of more than $3,600 on July 4th to less than $1,400 on Sunday, per TicketData.com. Listings on FIFA's ticket platform tell a similar story. So why the disparity? Because the England-Argentina match feels like a bigger occasion. It feels like more than merely a World Cup semifinal. It is a once-in-a-generation meeting between two nations that share animosity and football lore, and the only chance to watch soccer's greatest player, Messi, play against the country where the sport was invented. Spain and France, on the other hand, are widely seen as the two best national teams in the game right now, but both have been here before and will almost certainly get here again. And there's also the expat factor. Whereas there are millions of people living in the United States who were either born in England or have parents or grandparents who were, Spain in particular has a relatively small expat population here, and both it and France have a small one in Texas. And although some fans from both Spain and France had traveled to North America for this World Cup, it would be prohibitively expensive to stay for more than a month, and there are barriers to a last-minute trip. There's only one nonstop 10-hour flight from Paris to Dallas on Monday, and only one from Madrid, each priced at nearly $4,000, compared with three to five per day from London to Atlanta. And again, the first semifinal does not feel once in a lifetime. Supporters in Spain had a chance to watch Lamine Yamal and company win a European championship in Germany just 2 years ago. Their counterparts saw France win a World Cup on home soil in 1998, and another in Russia in 2018, and contest the 2022 final in Qatar. England, on the contrary, has not been to a World Cup final since its sole win in 1966, while twice finishing as runner-up at the Euros. Argentina won 4 years ago in Qatar, but any chance to watch Messi on soccer's biggest stage now feels precious. He's turned 39 years old during this tournament. As we are into the tournament's knockout phase, every World Cup match he plays in could be his last. He has disciples in every corner of the world, from Buenos Aires to Bangladesh to Boise, Idaho, many willing to spend their life savings to see him in action. Messi has pushed ticket prices skyward for all of Argentina's matches in 2026, and earlier in the tournament, he was clearly the primary driver. But now, for the first time, he has an equally appealing opponent. And the two is skyward for all of Argentina's matches in 2026. And earlier in the tournament, he was clearly the primary driver. But now, for the first time, he has an equally appealing opponent. And the two countries have a history. They have a sporting history that dates back to that 1966 World Cup when England beat Argentina 1-0 in a quarterfinal, sometimes referred to in the latter as El Robo del Siglo, the theft of the century. As they feel the winner was offside. It is not remembered that way in England, of course, en route to its one and only World Cup title. And they have a geopolitical history that mostly dates to 1982 when their militaries fought over the Falkland Islands. The Malvinas, as the chain of islands in the South Atlantic a few hundred miles off the coast are known in Argentina, off its coast are known in Argentina, remain a point of pride for some Argentines. Walk around the country and you'll occasionally see signs, graffiti, or murals that read, Las Malvinas son Argentinas. The Malvinas are Argentine, despite the UK forces' victory in the brutal 10-week war. In their now famous soccer song, Muchachos,

0: Argentine fans sing about the boys from the Malvinas War, whom I'll never forget. Well, in another sport, baseball, the All-Star break is this week, and the All-Star game is this week as well. The Home Run Derby is tonight, Monday, and the All-Star game is on Tuesday. So we have a story here by Katie Wu, how a handwritten note to Dave Roberts helped shape his All-Star staff. As his team took batting practice at Busch Stadium on a Friday in early May, Dave Roberts strode across the field toward home plate, extended his hand to Ollie Marmol, and dapped him up like the two were old friends. Immediately, Roberts dove into an animated conversation. Seconds later, Marmol's laughter rang out over the field. This has become a custom of sorts for the two major league managers in vastly different stages of their careers. Roberts, the longtime manager of the Los Angeles Dodgers, has led one of the best teams ever assembled to three World Series titles in 5 years, and in June became the fastest manager in MLB history to record 1,000 wins. Marmol is in his fifth year of guiding the St. Louis Cardinals, though his tenure has been marred by a major front office transition in one of the least competitive windows in franchise history. It is not uncommon for managers to develop friendly relationships, but Roberts and Marmol's bond is different. It is one rooted in empathy and respect, sparked by an unexpected act of kindness at a time when both skippers were questioning their futures. As a manager, it's a lonely life, Roberts said in a conversation with The Athletic last week. You're sort of on an island, and the majority of the managers, we really aren't that close. But there are certain guys I feel like I want to develop a relationship. With Ollie, it was reciprocated. This week, the two will coach the All-Star game in Philadelphia together. As a reward for winning the National League pennant, Roberts and his staff are back to lead the National League in the Midsummer Classic. Roberts was given two honorary coach selections. He first tabbed Don Mattingly, Roberts' predecessor in Los Angeles and the current interim coach of the Phillies. The second, Roberts said, deserved to be Marmol. He's honored the game so well, Roberts said. I wanted him to experience the All-Star game. That's what Roberts told Marmol on that Friday afternoon in St. Louis. It was an offer that Marmol said caught him completely off guard. I didn't have it on my radar even a little bit, Marmol said by phone last week. I was shocked. Roberts assured Marmol that he didn't need an answer right away. The Cardinals manager, who celebrated his 40th birthday earlier in the month, had planned to spend his rare 3 days off from baseball by taking his wife, Amber, and two young daughters, Riley and Kylie, on a vacation. Roberts, who has two grown children of his own, could relate. There was no pressure, he said. Family comes first. But when Marmol approached Amber that night, she was adamant that he go. There's no way you can say no, she said, so you better say yes. So Marmol will represent the fourth All-Star selection for a St. Louis team that's been one of the most pleasant surprises in the National League. The Cardinals, who are supposed to be in their first rebuild in over three decades under first-year president of baseball operations Chaim Bloom, finished the first half 50-45, one game out in the wild card race. All three of their players in Philadelphia this week, Jordan Walker, Riley O'Brien, and Yvan Herrera, are first-time All-Stars. It's meaningful, especially after the last couple of years of what went on here in St. Louis, Marmol said. It couldn't have felt any better to get that vote of confidence, that acknowledgement from Roberts. Ironically, if it weren't for Marmol reaching out to Roberts a few years ago, offering support of his own, the two likely wouldn't have a relationship. In 2022, the Cardinals won the National League Central as Paul Goldschmidt topped MVP voting, Nolan Arenado finished third, and Albert Pujols enjoyed a magical comeback season. A year later, St. Louis crashed to earth with its worst record in 30 years, 71-91. It was an embarrassment, and second-year manager Marmol took the brunt of the criticism. That stood out to Roberts as he watched that season play out. His first impression of Marmol, he admits, wasn't exactly favorable. To be quite honest, I thought he was pretty standoffish, Roberts said, but that's kind of his personality. He was pouring into his team. And as I followed managers from afar, I really became impressed by the way he handled all the speculation about his job. There was something about how Marmol weathered what seemed like universal disapproval. Critiques dated to his hiring when the Cardinals made an abrupt shift at the end of the 2021 season and fired Mike Schilt with no other explanation than philosophical differences. Marmol was named manager shortly after the dismissal. He was drafted by the Cardinals in 2007, spent over a decade working in their player development system, and was previously the team's bench coach. In a sense, Marmol was somewhat ahead of his time. Young managers with little to no previous big league experience had become a trend as of late. But when Marmol got the Cardinals' job at 35, he was the youngest skipper in baseball, which drew some stark disapproval from a few other established managers around the league. When the Cardinals finished last in the division in 2023, the first time they had done so since moving to the National League Central in 1994, cries for his firing grew into roars. A passionate fan base believed that one of the franchise's beloved icons, such as Pujols, Yadier Molina, or Skip Schumaker, would be much better at leading the team. It didn't help that all three former players had expressed interest in managing, and that Schumaker was fresh off a National League Manager of the Year award with the Miami Marlins. But Marmol faced the fire head-on, continued taking heat for the next 2 years as the Cardinals began an unorthodox transition season from longtime president of baseball operations John Mozeliak to Bloom. The Cardinals missed the postseason in 2024 and 25. He handled all that with grace, and for me, that showed a lot of character, Roberts recalled. That's what draws me to people. I felt like he was a guy who needed support. That's what compelled Roberts to reach out to Marmol when the Dodgers came to St. Louis in 2024. The two met behind the cage during batting practice, and Roberts shared that he found Marmol's struggles much more relatable than perception would believe. Because after winning the shortened season World Series in 2020, the Dodgers lost in the championship series in 2021. They did not make it out of the division round in 2022 and 2023. Roberts was well aware of the growing narrative. He was not capable of guiding the Dodgers' top-tier talent to another championship. Roberts knew to drown out the noise, but that's easier said than done in an age when seemingly every move is criticized by your local armchair GM. While the Dodgers and Cardinals are vastly different organizations at the moment, they are similar in their rich history and high expectations. Roberts wanted Marmol to know he could relate. Moved, Marmol made a bold decision. He left a handwritten note on Roberts' desk, offering his thanks and some unsolicited advice. He did not disclose the full details of the note in this interview, but his description captured the gist of the message. It came from a position of, "You know nothing about me, I'm just now starting, and you've been doing this for a long time," Marmol explained. But the tone of the letter was basically plow through the S, you know what, don't give in to any of it. The Dodgers won the World Series that year and the year after. When the Cardinals came to Los Angeles in 2025, Roberts left a note of his own, plus a bottle of wine for Marmol in the visiting clubhouse. The Dodgers wrapped up the first half with MLB's best record. They had 7 All-Star selections: Shohei Ohtani, Freddie Freeman, Max Muncy, Andy Pages, Yoshinobu Yamamoto, Justin Robleski, and Roberts, though Ohtani with left knee irritation and Yamamoto short rest won't play. Los Angeles remains the favorite to win the World Series again. No National League team has ever won it 3 years in a row. The Cardinals are unsure of their direction. Bloom will not veer from his long-term plans, but if his team remains competitive up to the August 3rd trade deadline, he could make incremental improvements that won't interfere with the big picture. That could mean competitive baseball returning to St. Louis much sooner than first believed. In Roberts' view, a good portion of that credit should go to the coaching staff. Ali and his staff have freed those younger players to just be themselves, he said. There weren't a lot of people that were expecting much from that ball club, but he's got guys to believe this is their time. Again, I think it just starts with him, because he does a very good job protecting players and the staff from the noise that's outside the clubhouse. Roberts knows the weight of his words. Outside of the Cincinnati Reds' Terry Francona and the Tampa Bay Rays' Kevin Cash, no active manager has managed longer in the majors. If his first 11 years of leading the Dodgers are any indication, he'll be a Hall of Famer one day. Perhaps this season can serve as a bit of vindication for Marmol, who senses a shift in how his fan base perceives him. It helps that his new front office extended him to start the season. There's also the Cardinals' reinvigorated style of play and increased fan and community engagement, including Marmol's participation in the viral Tarps Off movement in June. Now Marmol is an all-star alongside Roberts, who isn't just a fellow manager but now a friend. "No part of him had to do this," Marmol said. "I am impressed with his ability to be consistently genuine. That is one thing that definitely stands out." Let's do a hockey story now. Ex-Ducks coaches believe in Mason McTavish. He's going to be a big-time center for the Blues. Stories by Jeremy Rutherford and Joe Smith. When the St. Louis Blues were doing their homework on Mason McTavish before making a trade with the Anaheim Ducks, they checked in with Greg Cronin. Cronin, 63, was McTavish's coach with the Ducks for two seasons before being fired in April 2025 and replaced by Joel Quenneville. He spent the 2025-26 season with the Iowa Wild, Minnesota's top minor league affiliate, but this season he's returning to the NHL as an assistant on Jim Montgomery's staff with the Blues. On his way out the door in Iowa, Cronin spoke with the Athletic's Joe Smith and touched on McTavish, the 6'1", 219-pound forward who is the number three overall pick in the 2021 NHL draft. "It's ironic that we pick up McTavish, right?" Cronin said. Under Cronin, McTavish was in his second and third full seasons as a 21-year-old in 2023-24 and 22-year-old in 2024-25. In those two seasons combined, he had 41 goals and 94 points in 140 games, which included a career-high 22 goals and 52 points in 76 games in 2024-25. "He seemed to be coming along my last year," Cronin said. "There was some visible momentum with him, not only in his points, but in his skating and his decision-making. I don't know what happened. He got sat a few games under Quenneville. I don't really talk to anybody in Anaheim, so I don't really know what happened with him, why he became tradable, but I think he's a good player." Cronin shared that opinion with the Blues when they asked about McTavish last month. "Information is information. It's always their decision what to do with it," Cronin said. "I said positive things about him. I think anytime you do an evaluation on anybody, there's good and bad to everybody. Nobody's 100% great. They collect the data, wade through it, and say, okay, we believe this. I think when they went through their sources, former GM Doug Armstrong said, okay, this is what I think we have, and this is what I think we can get out of him." In the end, Cronin emphasized that McTavish is just 23 years old. "Yeah, he's still a kid," Cronin said. Another coach on Anaheim's staff when McTavish played with the Ducks was assistant Craig Johnson. Johnson, 54, was drafted by the Blues in the second round, number 33 overall in the 1990 NHL draft, but in 1996 was part of a trade with the LA Kings that sent Wayne Gretzky to St. Louis. After a 10-year playing career, Johnson joined Dallas Eakins' coaching staff at Anaheim in 2022, and he remained with the Ducks after Cronin replaced Eakins. As an assistant, Johnson actually spent more one-on-one time with McTavish than Cronin, on the ice and in the video room. He recalls a young player with a willingness to work and learn. "This is probably what I remember the most about him. If we would be working on certain things after practice, he loved to compete," Johnson said. "Who could hit the right pipe the most? There was always some sort of game going on. He was very competitive and always wanted to know what he could do better. All the things you want in a player." In McTavish's first NHL season in 2022-23, he had 17 goals and 43 points in 80 games. He ranked third among rookies behind the Seattle Kraken's Matty Beniers, 57 points, and the Arizona Coyotes' Matias Maccelli, who had 49. McTavish's second season, he had 19 goals and 42 points in 64 games. He missed the final six games of the regular season with a sprained knee. So while he had two fewer goals and one less point than the previous season, he played in 16 fewer games, so his per-game totals were both higher. And he was producing on a Ducks team that finished dead last in the NHL standings in 2022-23, 58 points, and third last in 2023-24, 59 points. He was drafted to be one of the young core players so that when the Ducks got better, he would be one of the key pieces in that, Johnson said. "I look at what he had to go through, and he went through it with positivity. He was never negative. He was never like, our team stinks. He showed up, he wanted to play, and he wanted to be part of the solution." So Johnson spent hours with McTavish working on his faceoffs, which improved from a 42.3% win rate as a rookie to 51.7% in his second season. "We would drop a lot of pucks, and he worked on getting that faceoff percentage up," Johnson remembers. The two did a lot of work, too, on McTavish's forechecking. They prepared for various teams, such as the Carolina Hurricanes, who may give you more time on a cutback, or the Vegas Golden Knights, who may not give you as much space. After games, they watched video and analyzed each of his puck touches. "When he gets the puck down low, did he head check? Who's open? Does he make a good decision with it?" Johnson said. "Were they good passes? Were they flat? Were they on the tape? Did you put your teammates in a better position? He has really good vision, and he's getting better with his puck protection, too. There's puck protection where you're moving your feet, and there's protection when you're being pushed up against the boards. So little things like that. In general, McTavish has good vision, according to Johnson. In his four full seasons in Anaheim, he had 103 total assists. 71 of those came 5-on-5, and 44 of those were primary helpers. He's very good with, it would be called a hook pass, Johnson said. He's able to hook it through triangles, hook it around guys. Off the rush, he'll find guys. He has that ability to find the second layer of players coming in, too. The vast majority of criticism of McTavish has been centered on his lack of foot speed. According to NHL Edge stats, his max skating speed was 21.85 miles per hour in 2025-26, which ranked in the bottom 50th percentile in the league. He had just 29 bursts of 20 miles per hour or greater, which also ranked in the bottom 50th percentile. Johnson didn't deny the notion, but had a counterpoint. You don't have to be extremely fast, but you have to have change of speed, Johnson said. He just has to keep developing that pace. As he continues to get older and get stronger and redefine his skating, he's going to play with more pace and more energy. The other focus on McTavish has been his play in his own end. He was on the ice for 45 5-on-5 goals last season and 58 against, which was the most against of any Ducks forward. He's not bad in the defensive zone. He's getting better at it, and he'll keep getting better as he gets more experience, Johnson said. He's big, he's strong, and he has a really good stick, so he just has to use those physical tools to help him in the defensive end. On that note, I conclude this week's edition of The Athletic, St. Louis Style. Again, my name is Don Pavlicek, and thank you very much for joining me today and for listening.
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0: Hello and welcome to this week's edition of The Athletic, Central Illinois Style. My name is Don Pavlicek, and thank you very much for joining me today. Let's start with a baseball story. The White Sox, from Savannah Banana to All-Star. Tristan Peters replaces Nick Kurtz on AL roster. Stories by John Greenberg. Chicago White Sox outfielder Tristan Peters was planning on going to a lake house in Wisconsin with his wife Erin and some friends next week, but on Saturday he had to tell her their new All-Star break plans. Peters found out that he had replaced the Athletics' injured slugger, Nick Kurtz, on the American League All-Star team. She was so pumped, and we're like, we're going to full Philadelphia, he said. We changed our plans. In an already unlikely season for the White Sox, Peters making the All-Star team is the biggest surprise, at least so far. The Sox acquired Peters from the Tampa Bay Rays in December for cash considerations or a player to be named later. He wasn't sure he'd make the team. His wife had a baby during spring training. In the past 24 hours alone, Peters hit for the cycle in a blowout win over the A's and made his first All-Star team. It's surreal, he said. It doesn't feel real at the moment. I can't believe this is all happening. It feels like all at once. I'm just so grateful. Certainly a lot has changed for him and the White Sox over the past 5 months. They came into Saturday's game tied for first place in the American League Central, and Peters is one of three All-Stars, joining Miguel Vargas and Munetaka Murakami. He kind of came out of nowhere, right? White Sox manager Will Venable said. We liked him, obviously, enough to acquire him. He's exceeded expectation, and he's done it in a way that it's really neat for a guy who has worked so hard. Peters, who got the day off Saturday, is slashing .303, .357, .484, and playing a superb center field. His teammates had been touting him for an All-Star selection for a while now, but it took him a bit to realize it was possible. I guess towards the end of this first half, I was like, okay, maybe there's a chance. But you know, there's a lot of really, really talented players in this league, he said. I'm just so honored to be able to play with them in this All-Star game. Peters, a seventh-round pick out of Southern Illinois, had only four games of Major League experience before this season and was perhaps best known for briefly playing for the Savannah Bananas in 2021 before the Brewers drafted him in the seventh round that year. But no, he wasn't dancing or playing on stilts. I only played with them for a month, he said. I will clarify, it was college summer ball. It wasn't banana ball like some people think it was, but it was still a good time. I think that adds to it. If that's my reputation, I love it. The bananas are awesome. And another baseball story and another story on the White Sox. The Major League Baseball draft was held over this past weekend, and the White Sox had the number one overall pick, and they took Rock Chalowski. And a story about that is from John Greenberg also. Rock Chalowski was the perfect name and number one pick for the ascending White Sox. His first name, perfect for puns. His surname, natural for the South Side. Former UCLA shortstop Rock Chalowski has been the chalk pick for months. And on Saturday, probability became reality when the Chicago White Sox selected him as the number one overall pick in the amateur draft. His given name is pronounced Rock, as in rock star. His last name, Chalowski, is best pronounced with a thick Chicago accent like Grabowski, and not at all how Commissioner Rob Manfred bungled it on TV. I think Manfred called him Chalowski. I don't think it's too hard, Chalowski said of his last name. I sent in a video the other day with the correct pronunciation. I didn't hear it get butchered. I heard rock and kind of lost it. As we saw on the draft broadcast, Chalowski was overcome with emotion after going number one. The White Sox have been known to make grown men and women, not to mention kids, cry, but this time it was for a positive reason. The tears were all happy tears, he said. Happy tears have been spotted at 35th and Shields all season long. The White Sox are winning, and the future is suddenly bright. Chalowski had been the favorite to go number one since the White Sox won the rights to the pick at the winter meetings, but a lot has changed for the better on the South Side since then. Chalowski visited Chicago for a few days in early June, talking to coaches and executives, hanging out with players, and listening to Jerry Reinsdorf's baseball stories. The kid is a quick study on how it works here, because he said visiting the 90-year-old Reinsdorf's office was the coolest part of his trip. After digesting Reinsdorf's tale of yesteryear, digging the vibes of the young, winning club, White Sox clubhouse, he saw Braden Montgomery hit a walk-off homer in his big league debut. And walking through the city streets in summer, he left with a simple message for his advisor, Sam Samardzija, who knows Chicago well. I left the next morning and called my agent and told him, "That's where I want to be," he said. Chalowski said he learned 2 days before the draft that he was the Sox's presumptive pick, but he didn't find out that Samardzija and the Sox worked out a deal until Saturday, not long before the draft. Chalowski said he was stressed out about the situation, so maybe the tears represented a release from the pressure, too. "It was very emotional the last few days," he said. On Friday night, the Sox traded former first-round pick Jacob Gonzalez to the Pittsburgh Pirates for a competitive balance selection. With that pick at number 34, they took Landon Tomei, the Chicago area standout and son of former Sox slugger Jim Tomei. 7 picks later, they added another left-handed high school hitter, Cole Prosek, out of Mississippi. The Sox have a promising farm system, but they've also called up a lot of talent this season. The time was now to spend at the top. "We wanted to maximize this draft," White Sox general manager Chris Getz said. "We felt like this was a draft to get creative and add picks and value and pool money. With Gonzalez gone, the Sox could use a big league ready infielder in AAA Charlotte. But don't look for Chalowski in Chicago this year. He's not Chris Sale or Garrett Crochet. I know that I'm not going straight to the big leagues," he said. "I know there's a lot of work that needs to be put in. But seeing how well the team at the top is doing and the moves that they're making, the way that those guys are playing, it's definitely a lot more motivation to get up there and join those guys at some point." High school shortstop Grady Emerson and college catcher Von Lackey took their turns as prospective top picks in the run-up to the draft. And on Saturday, Getz reiterated what Sox scouting director Mike Shirley has been saying in interviews. Along with Chalowski, those were the players that were considering at number one. They were considering at number one. "These deals are all negotiated in advance. An agreement on the signing bonus is often a factor in selections. Was that the case here? At the end of the day, we were most comfortable with Rock Chalowski with our first pick, regardless of what the signing bonus was going to be," Getz said. Now, there was a fair amount of debate on which was the best selection for the Chicago White Sox. While Chalowski hit .320, .452, .636 slash line with 21 home runs and 60 RBIs for the Bruins and won a slew of Player of the Year awards, including his second consecutive nod in the Big Ten. He ranked only 33rd in the conference in OPS, 953, and hit just six homers in 30 Big Ten games. Top-ranked UCLA failed to make it out of the regional it hosted, losing twice to St. Mary's, and Chalowski went 2-for-12 with an RBI in three games. Was he coasting on a great sophomore season and beating up on non-conference pitching? Did the Sox worry about his declining Big Ten production? We looked at it, yeah, Getz said. We looked under the hood, and there was still a lot of consistency with underlying numbers. He added, he is a famous player, a guy that was projected to be the number one overall pick coming into the season, Getz said. So you know there's a lot of eyes, and there's a lot of critiquing, and oftentimes there can be fatigue. His swing also needs some work. Chalowski said White Sox director of hitting, Ryan Fuller, told him that, quote, other people question some of the ways that I swing the bat or how I set up, unquote. Chalowski said Fuller told him they don't want to reinvent his swing, but they want to improve it. Getz obviously agrees. When you really break down the swing, there are some things that probably need to be adjusted, Getz said. And knowing that he's been very open-minded, excited to really dive in on his offensive game, we feel like if we unlocked it, we've got an even better player than where he currently is. If the Sox can help him improve, as they did with current shortstop Colson Montgomery, we should see him in the majors soon, and they'll find a position for him, or Montgomery. Even if he doesn't, he'll get the runway to try. Still, the Sox drafted him because he's close, but we won't know what his ceiling is for some time. The White Sox hadn't picked number one since 1977, when they took a high school hitter out of Maryland named Harold Baines. The fan favorite has the fourth most BWAR, 38.8, of any Sox first-round pick, and is so beloved by Reinsdorf that his number was retired while he was still playing for another team. It's a long story. And has a statue in his honor in the ballpark. Chalowski doesn't have to live up to those lofty standards, and the Sox don't need a savior. He is joining an organization that looks much different from the club that won the right to draft first back at the winter meetings. Compared to where they were a year ago, it's almost unfathomable how much has gone right for a club that looked hopeless. Last year at the All-Star break, the Sox were 32-65 and 27 games back in the American League Central. Despite coming off the worst season in Major League history, they were drafting number 11 because of a recent rule change aimed at punishing tanking teams. After winning 21 more games in 2025, the Sox got a karmic reward by landing the number one pick. This season, they're in 49-45 and in first place in the American League Central, going into the final game before the All-Star break. They have three All-Stars and a fun second half ahead of them. The fact that we had the first pick today and we're currently in first place is something I don't take for granted, Getz said. Not an easy thing to do, but it certainly represents the progress we've made as an organization. When will Chalowski sign? He said he's ready right now. Can you blame him? Let's switch over to the north side here and see what's going on with the Cubs. Cubs reached the All-Star break in good shape, but more pitching is needed at the trade deadline. Stories by Patrick Mooney. Standing at his locker inside Great American Ballpark's visiting clubhouse late Saturday night, Chicago Cubs pitcher Trent Thornton shrugged, shook his head, and paused mid-thought. This is how it usually works in baseball. Relievers draw the most attention when they don't do their job. The clean innings go by unnoticed. Win or lose, reporters talk to the starting pitcher after the game. At least one position player speaks on the state of the team. Thornton had thrown only three pitches, but he notched the final out in a 5-3 victory over the Cincinnati Reds. With two runners on base, the right-handed reliever got All-Star Sal Stewart to hit a soft ground ball up the middle. Thornton stomped around the mound, flexing and screaming in celebration. By the time the media entered the post-game clubhouse, Thornton was still cooling off. Whether it was the Ohio humidity or the heat of competition or the TV camera in his face, he reached toward his eyes to make an adjustment. My glasses are fogging up, Thornton said, taking off the specs and then putting them back on. Sorry. That moment sums up the nondescript way the Cubs assembled their bullpen and the businesslike manner in which the club executes its game plans. The guy in a hat and glasses, who signed a minor league deal in January to complete his comeback from a torn left Achilles tendon under the Cubs' supervision, now has three saves, two wins in the ninth or tenth innings, and a 2.48 ERA. Over in the manager's office minutes earlier, Craig Counsell laughed when a reporter mentioned Thornton's good run, considering that he's not even the closer. "I'm not sure if you saw this," Counsell said. "We don't have a closer."

here, come back up, sent back down, come back up. It's just a freaking team effort. As Cole Armstrong performs at an MVP level, the Cubs have reduced the gap in the National League Central to 5 games, with 66 remaining, including 7 more against the Milwaukee Brewers, the first-place team they're chasing. The players and coaches have shown the front office, business operations, and the ownership group that this club is worthy of further investment beyond the initial projections to go above the $244 million luxury tax threshold. There's opportunity there, Council said. Definitely with our injuries, we could use pitching. Perhaps Council will go the rest of the season without naming a closer, unless the Cubs can somehow pry Aroldis Chapman from the Boston Red Sox so as not to disrupt the positive vibes. Kind of joked with them that when the phone rings, they don't necessarily know who it's going to be. There's been a lot of bumps and bruises along the way, Thornton said, but everyone's answering the call. That flexibility feeds into Council's outgetters philosophy. If you get stuck on the traditional labels, sometimes we're not as willing to maybe think outside the box. Even if a traditional ace or a lights-out closer isn't available, it's still reasonable to expect the Cubs to acquire 2 or 3 proven major league pitchers who can handle pressure situations, understand scouting reports, and work in conjunction with an elite defense. Though being realistic about more potential setbacks, the Cubs are also cautiously optimistic there will be some internal options on the horizon. Jameson Taillon, strained left hamstring, made it through Saturday's rehab start with AAA Iowa, putting him in line to rejoin the rotation after the All-Star break. Edward Cabrera, left hamstring adductor strain, is projected to ramp up his throwing program in late July, which would still leave several more steps before his return to the rotation. Daniel Palencia, right elbow inflammation, is scheduled to spend the All-Star break at the club's Arizona training complex, progressing toward bullpen sessions shortly thereafter. Ben Brown, neck injury, is expected to pitch for the Cubs again this year. Yes, Council said without hesitation, though it's doubtful he'll be able to completely build back up as a starter. Justin Steele, recovery from last year's elbow surgery flexor strain, has been cleared to throw off a mound in early August, a timeline that would make it unrealistic for him to come back as a starter on a full workload. Hunter Harvey, the hard-throwing reliever who went on the injured list with right triceps inflammation in April, is at a point where Council said we're going to have to push through if he's going to pitch again this season. We haven't been completely asymptomatic, Council said. We know what we're dealing with, but we're not sure how it's going to affect recovery, so we're just going to have to go. Liam Hendricks, Aaron Bummer, and Shelby Miller are among the experienced pitchers in the organization who are trying to work their way back to the majors. But at a certain point, their best players have to be their best players. After last year's playoff disappointment, Shota Imanaga leads the staff in starts 19 and innings pitched 108 by a significant margin. With Sunday's win, the Cubs are now 4-0 in Matthew Boyd's games since the opening day starter was activated off the injured list in late June. Dansby Swanson and Nico Horner are the Gold Glove defenders anchoring the middle of the infield. Alex Bregman, the third baseman who signed a 5-year, $175 million contract last winter, is finally making an offensive impact. Crow Armstrong gave the touchdown signal on the field when Bregman launched a 3-run homer into the left field seats during Sunday's 7th inning, creating some breathing room for the bullpen. That big swing followed Bregman's 2-run go-ahead homer in Saturday's 7th inning, the result of his obsessive process behind the scenes. If Bregman clicks and the pitching staff gets healthier and reinforcements arrive at the trade deadline, then Cubs fans should absolutely expect their team to be playing in October. There's been some high highs, some low lows, Bregman said. We know there's going to be ups and downs throughout the course of a season, but we'll continue to take it one day at a time. If we focus on the next pitch all year long, we'll be right where we need to be at the end. And another Cubs story, this one related to the MLB draft that was held over the weekend. In need of pitching, Cubs draft Mississippi's Cade Townsend with first-round pick. This story is by Patrick Mooney as well. Trying to reduce the organization's pitching deficit, the Chicago Cubs selected University of Mississippi right-hander Cade Townsend with the number 23 pick in the 2026 MLB draft,

0: hoping his swing and miss stuff and the club's infrastructure can put him on the fast track to Wrigley Field. With Saturday's first-round pick, the Cubs displayed confidence in their ability to develop Townsend, 21, a draft-eligible sophomore from an SEC program that reached this year's College World Series. Townsend posted a 6.35 ERA over 34 innings as a freshman swingman, and he dealt with a shoulder injury earlier this year, but he convinced the Cubs to invest in his future with a strong finish. Townsend notched 88 strikeouts in 64 innings, compiling a 3.94 ERA across 14 starts and fitting into a draft slot valued at nearly $4 million. He said he felt a strong connection when he met with the Cubs during last month's MLB draft combine in Phoenix. "That's what I was looking for, a good fit," Townsend said on a video conference with reporters. "Didn't care what the pick was, didn't care what the money was. I really just want a team that's a family, who's going to help support me to get to the big leagues. Because at the end of the day, that's the only thing that matters." While that sounds like an abstract concept, Townsend got an in-depth scouting report from Cubs reliever Ryan Rollison, whose wife, Lauren, works with the Ole Miss Athletic Department in the NIL space. Rollison himself was a first-round pick out of Mississippi in 2018, and he trained with Townsend during the past two off-seasons in Oxford, Mississippi. Rollison shared some of his experiences, up and downs with the Colorado Rockies, the challenges of coming back from injuries, and the business side of the game. A lefty reliever whom the Cubs claimed off waivers in January is now one of the club's success stories. Townsend was paying attention. "I was just blown away with the amount of knowledge that he had about what he was doing, his arsenal," Rollison said. "Right off the bat, seeing how he developed was his mindset as a freshman coming in. It was pretty impressive to hear the way he talked about the game." Mississippi assistant pitching coach Joel Mangrum previously worked in pitching development with the Cleveland Guardians, an organization known throughout the baseball industry as a pitching factory. In that small world, Rollison pointed to Cubs teammate Drew Pomeranz as an example. Pomeranz, 37, is a left-handed pitcher who has credited the Cubs for extending his career and helping build him back up into a playoff reliever last year. "I know Pomeranz would probably hate me for saying this," Rollison said, "but Pomeranz was one of my guys that I wanted to be growing up. He's from Tennessee, close to my area, and then he went to Ole Miss and was a first-round pick. I was watching his big league highlights when I was in high school. It's kind of full circle." Besieged by pitching injuries and working with an imbalanced farm system tilted toward hitting prospects, the Cubs have been resourceful. Even with a makeshift bullpen and an entire rotation on the injured list, the Cubs will go into the final day before the All-Star break in a playoff position. Still, the Cubs have acknowledged the need to put more resources into their pitching core. Hunting for value on the waiver wire is always part of the job. The change of scenery sometimes works. Coaching up players never stops. But if this group of instructors and analysts is that good, you might as well give them some more raw material to work with and see if a frontline starter could be developed internally. As long as he stays healthy, Townsend will get that opportunity. It's something we hoped would happen, but we didn't want to force it, Cubs Vice President of Scouting Dan Kantrovitz said. "If you go into the draft forcing that, then you might miss a player who's there unexpectedly," he said. "No doubt we hoped that we'd have access to the top-tier pitching talent." The Cubs leaned into an organizational strength by selecting two left-handed hitting college players in the second round, Texas A&M outfielder Caden Sorrell and first Florida State first baseman Miles Bailey, who was taken at number 75 with a compensation pick for free agent Kyle Tucker signing with the Los Angeles Dodgers. The Cubs also drafted two more college pitchers in the third and fourth rounds, Nebraska's Carson Jaysa, a 6'7" right-hander, and Dylan Mirino out of Northwestern State. The draft will resume Sunday and run 20 rounds, giving the Cubs more chances to restock their farm system with young pitchers. But that is only a first step toward Wrigleyville. Developing Townsend will be a priority, a project that may reveal how far the organization has come in that area and where it needs to catch up. "The spin is really my superpower," Townsend said. "That's what I tell everyone. I just have a weird, innate ability to spin the ball and make the ball move left or right. What I want to improve on is definitely fastball command, fastball execution, getting to throw my fastball more. It's really understanding what I'm doing on the mound to get big league hitters out." And there's a picture that leads off the story of Cade pitching for the Ole Miss Rebels. He's got his dark black jersey top, white pants, and Rebels across the front. And he's looking almost skyward as he's delivering the ball here to the batter with a open mouth, looks almost like a smile on his face as he's concentrating on throwing the baseball. So we'll see how Cade works out for the Chicago Cubs. Let's do a hockey story here. With football behind him, Blackhawks prospect Mason West ready for a hockey career to flourish. Stories by Scott Powers. For years, Mason West trained himself to focus on preparing for two sports. There were stretches when one would take precedence over the other, when his state football championship run pushed hockey to the back seat, for example. But West's mind and body were often divided between the ice and gridiron during high school in the Minneapolis suburb of Edina. Sometimes he would split his days between the two sports. But now, more than a year after the Chicago Blackhawks traded up to take him with the 29th overall pick in the 2025 draft, he's a full-time hockey player. West, a three-star recruit as a quarterback, tied a final bow on his football career with a Minnesota State Championship in November. Since, he lifts, trains, rests, and practices with only one sport in mind. Although July is typically a downtime for both sports, West's summer travel plans reflected his new reality. He attended the Blackhawks' recent development camp, then left directly for Michigan State, where he will be an incoming freshman. This fall will be the first time in years where he won't be throwing footballs on Friday nights. Instead, his weekends will be spent playing college hockey in East Lansing, Michigan, and beyond. West already knew he would miss the camaraderie of playing football with his high school classmates, but he signed on to this plan before the 2025 NHL draft. Play one final football season, then commit to hockey. West's post-football potential was what enticed the Blackhawks to trade up to take the 6'6", 216-pounder. His strength and athleticism, solely focused on hockey, made his ceiling seem limitless. West shares that excitement. "I love working on hockey because I feel like I'm getting so much better, just because it's all I do now," said West, who will turn 19 in August. "I work out, skate, and you just keep thinking hockey over and over and over. I'm just getting way better. It's cool, but now I get to focus on one sport because now I can really hone in on things I need to work on and polish up everything for next year." West began that journey last season. After his football season ended, he transitioned to playing for the Fargo Force in the USHL. It took him some time to catch up to the level of competition, but he eventually got comfortable and started making a difference. One of the decisions Fargo coach Brett Skinner made with West was to move him to center. By the end of the season, West was playing on the top line and thriving. In the playoffs, he had 2 goals, 4 assists, 33 shots on net, and was a +4 in 9 games over 2 series. "I would say the biggest adjustment was probably moving him to center," Skinner said. "You're not as loose for the offense. Probably brings your production down a little bit because you're going to be back low in the D zone. I thought it was great for his development to go to the middle. I thought that helped out his defensive game a ton. There might be a path for him to play center in the NHL someday." Skinner sought to prioritize West's development, often putting him at a net front position on the power play, because Skinner believed that's where he would fit long-term in college and beyond. Like others, Skinner is confident West can reach new levels now that he is singularly focused on hockey. "He's honestly just kind of scratching the surface of what he's capable of," Skinner said. "He's a great athlete, and he's a good hockey player. He had a great season for us, but learning how to use his body, learning how to protect pucks. We had another player on our team that was 6'6", so for doing one-on-one drills, he can go against that guy. He's never had that before. He's never really had to work on protecting pucks because he wasn't going against guys that could really take it from him anyway. So I think as he moves on in college and then into pro, just being challenged physically by other guys that are in that same category as him, what will separate him is not only his size, but then he has the puck skills. He has the brain to go with it.
1: 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Good evening. 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
3: Hello. This is Gary Wesselman with the Mind's Eye In-Depth Sports Show, recorded on July 16th, 2026. There's a new issue of Sports Illustrated. We'll just start reading the articles from that issue. Dirty 30s by Tom Verducci. Hitters of a certain age, even those with all-star pedigrees like Manny Machado, are struggling mightily. Don't dismiss the recent observations of a 174 hitting Manny Machado as just an anti-analytics rant. He spoke truth to an undeniable trend. This is the worst time ever to be a hitter in your 30s. The Padres' third baseman did say, "I just wish we can get analytics out of the way. I think there's too many stats out there. Too many stats, way too many numbers." Such comments drew the bulk of the attention. The important message is that analytics and technology have changed pitching so quickly that the older hitters are getting left behind. It used to be that players aged 31 to 35 who could tap into their experience of seeing thousands of pitches were more reliable than young hitters. That's not the case anymore. Through mid-June, the youngest hitters, 25 and under, were out hitting the 31 to 35 group 245 to 235. Players aged 31 to 35 are finding it more difficult to get a hit than at any time in the history of the game, the dead ball era included. Older hitters hit with a method called chunking, in which they break down the huge storage of information in their heads to actionable nuggets. The shape of a pitch, the expectation of a pitch based on count and situation, all of it provides a reservoir on which to draw. By the middle of June, Machado had seen 31,429 major league pitches. That's a huge cache. The problem is that much of it is less applicable to today's patterns and types of pitches. The more resonant quote from Machado was this: "I've noticed 15 years of a lot of fastballs. When I came up, it was 91, 92, 93, maybe. Now it's just a 101. The game's evolving, man. It's definitely getting harder to play. It's definitely getting more strategic." Several teams that leaned into early 30s players have been paying the price. Among them are Machado's Padres, who have given the most plate appearances to 31 to 35 hitters and received a combined 204 average and 626 OPS from them. The Phillies, 222, but with decent slug, Rangers, 219, and Angels, 226, are also among the teams most invested in older hitters getting a poor return. The game has changed too quickly for many older hitters. Let's use the arc of Machado's career to measure those changes. We can compare the pitching that he saw in 2013, his first full season, when he led the league with 51 doubles, to 26. Here is how to interpret those numbers, which help explain why this is the worst time ever for a hitter in his 30s. 1. Fastball velocity has gone up 3.4 miles per hour. Machado has less time to react as he is aging. The difference in velocity equates to the pitcher getting 6 or 7 inches closer to the plate. This does not include cutters. 2. Elite velocity has become an everyday occurrence. In 2013, Machado saw a pitch as fast as 98 miles per hour only once a week. Now he's seeing them 10 times more often. Fastball counts have been decreasing. In 2013, Machado saw a fastball went ahead of the count 62% of the time. Those challenge heaters have dropped to 57%. 4. More spin. Four seamers to Machado have dropped from 35% to 30%. That entire decline has been made up by breaking pitches, which have increased from 27% to 32%. Those breaking pitches are nastier. They have more spin, more shapes, and more velocity than before. As much as fastball properties have changed, nothing has made hitting more difficult than the varieties and preponderance of spin. Machado has been getting devoured by spin this season. He has been hitting 129 and slugging 247 against breaking pitches, both career worst. He has only 6 extra base hits on 381 breaking pitches. 5. More pitchers. In 2013, Machado took 31% of his plate appearances against relief pitchers. This season, he sees relievers 39% of the time. In any meaningful situation, the opposing manager is going to match up his best right-handed reliever against Machado. That means a steep decline in how often Machado hits against left-handers. His platoon advantage has shrunk from 31.1% to 23.6%. Number 6, more difficult attack angles. The average release point that Machado sees from pitchers has dropped from 6.15 feet to 5.62, about 6.5 inches. Finally, let's look at how the gap between younger and older hitters has widened during the course of Machado's career. In those years, plate appearances for players in their 30s has declined from 28.5% to 27%. Hitting has grown more difficult across the board, but as Machado has unfortunately been learning, it is more challenging for the older hitter who has seen the game change quickly. Big Stage, Big Show by Chris Mannix. He was once overlooked, undervalued, and called out by pundits. Everything is different now for Knicks guard Jalen Brunson, who gave New York the title it has craved for more than half a century with a sublime finals performance. Winning excuses a lot, which for Mikal Bridges includes a tequila-fueled Instagram Live 48 hours after the NBA Finals. In a now infamous stream, Bridges serenaded his dog, bleated like a goat in reverence for Jalen Brunson, needed five tries to pronounce Jeremy Sochan's name, and called Knicks owner James Dolan a savage for suggesting the team had abstained from sex during its playoff run. At one point, Brunson fired up his seldom-used X account to plead with someone to take McHale's phone. Of Brunson, Bridges urged the Knicks to build that little big-headed ass a statue. He thanked Becky Hammond, the Hall of Famer who in 2023 suggested the Knicks would never win a title being led by someone Brunson's size. "He ain't going to tell y'all," said Bridges. "He knows what she said, and it fueled him to go be great. A few days later, Brunson was asked to confirm Bridges' agave-soaked assertion. "I said this after we won," says Brunson. "I didn't respond then, and I am damn sure I'm not going to respond now. So you guys can take that and do what you want." Brunson is sitting in an empty room adjacent to the suburban studio outside New York City where he records his podcast, Roommate Show, which he co-hosts with teammate Josh Hart. Ben Stiller has just dropped by, revealing plans to produce a documentary on the Knicks 2025-26 season. Outside, a crowd grows as word of Brunson's presence spreads. A pair of police SUVs block off both ends of the street. A blue-clad fan pleads with someone entering the building to tell Brunson that he's the effing man. Championships in New York, a city with a population of nearly 9 million, hit different. A Knicks championship really hits different. In other sports, two teams divide the fan base, the Yankees and Mets, the Giants and Jets. Even the Rangers have some competition from Islanders fans in the outer boroughs. The Knicks have none. They play in Manhattan, but the team's tentacles reach from the Bronx to Staten Island. The incursion of the Nets into Brooklyn in 2012 barely made a dent. "They represent us," said director Spike Lee, the most famous Knicks fan. "We see ourselves in them." For players who end 53-year title droughts with one of the most clutch finals efforts in NBA history, the air is more rarefied. Brunson averaged 32.6 points over five games, connecting on 38.9% of his threes. Drill down, and the numbers are even more impressive. He averaged 14.2 points on 39.7% shooting in the first two quarters of games in the series, with a plus-minus ratio of -6.8. In the fourth quarter, he put up 11.2 points on 51.4% shooting and was +7. In the Game 5 clincher, Brunson scored 45 of the next 94 points. "He's a heck of a player," a dejected Spurs coach Mitch Johnson said after the series. "He deserved everything he's got." Rick Brunson has seen more of his son's clutch performances than anyone, in state championships, NCAA tournaments, NBA playoff games. Yet from his seat on the bench, even Rick, a Knicks assistant, struggled to process what he was watching. The fallaway jumpers, the finger roll layups, the triple move he put on the 7'4" Victor Wembanyama to create the inch of space needed to get the ball on the backboard. At one point during Jalen's 15-point fourth quarter in Game 5, Rick felt himself literally on the edge of his cushioned seat. "I couldn't even comprehend it," says Rick. "I was as in awe as everybody else." Ask Jalen what comes over him in these moments, and he won't bury you in hyperbole. He credits the work. "When I'm in the gym by myself in the summertime, those are the moments I'm thinking about," says Brunson, "where everything, every detail has to matter." He doesn't fear failure. "I don't care about losing," says Brunson. Pausing, he corrects himself. "I do care about losing," Brunson says. "I just know how I work, and I feel like if my mind is right and everything is right, then I'm not afraid to fail. I'm not afraid to lose in those situations. So it allows me just to be the best I can be and not care about the end result as long as the process is right." In this case, the end result was a championship, one that pushed Brunson into never-ending debates. The greatest Nick of all time? Walt Frazier and Patrick Ewing have strong arguments, but Brunson has a case. On the short list, no pun intended, of the NBA's greatest small guards? Depends on your definition, but along with Tiny Archibald, Isaiah Thomas, and Allen Iverson, the maybe 6'2" Brunson is in the conversation. Brunson's rise from second-round pick to the Mavericks' second unit, from starter to superstar, has been among the most improbable. In New York, it's catapulted Brunson into another tier of celebrity. Days after the finals clincher, a mural on Manhattan's Lower East Side was updated with Brunson holding the finals MVP trophy. Dozens of Brunson doppelgangers, or at least those who considered themselves ones, showed up at Washington Square Park for a look-alike contest. The winner, a corn-rowed 5-year-old, earned a FaceTime from Brunson, not to mention the $5,000 prize. An online petition to change the name of the Hudson River to Brunson River has picked up hundreds of signatures. Honestly, I'm just really thankful that this organization, this city, this fan base took me in and I was able to achieve a goal that we all had, says Brunson. That comes before anything. During the finals, Brunson was asked how it was that a player with his accomplishments, McDonald's All-American, 2-time NCAA champion, consensus college basketball player of the year, could have been so overlooked. What was it that teams, with their bottomless well of scouting resources, missed? In the middle of the question, Brunson cracks a grin as if knowing his answer would be unsatisfying. Says Brunson, everything. Later, when asked to expound on that, Brunson is diplomatic. Obviously, when it comes to drafting or drafting in the first round, drafting in the lottery, the way it's gone about is you're trying to hit the jackpot, he says. So if you swing and miss, you swing and miss. But if you make contact, you could hit a home run. I feel like drafting me was kind of like hitting a single. You know what you're going to get, and maybe that wasn't worth swinging for the fences early. So if that's the thought process, that's on them. I can't control that. The only thing I can control was everything that I did. I thought I put myself in the best position possible, and I still was drafted in the second round. Rick Brunson wasn't surprised. In fact, he predicted it. He said I was going second round to Dallas, Jalen recalls his father telling him days before the draft. Rick had seen all the projections. Too small, not athletic enough, a solid backup. He knew many front offices would buy into them. You have to know Jalen, understand Jalen, says Rick, and if you don't and you just try to evaluate him from afar, you're going to be wrong. Rick knew Jalen, and he knew the NBA. A sturdy playmaker during 4 years at Temple, Rick played for 8 teams in a 9-year NBA career, including 2 separate stints with the Knicks. In 2006, Rick was cut by the 76ers before the start of the season. At 34, he knew it was over. I didn't have the desire to work as hard as I needed to, says Rick. On a car ride home one day, he told Jalen he was retiring. In the back seat, the 10-year-old fought back tears. For Rick, the NBA door had closed, but another one opened. To be a more present father to Jalen and his sister, Erica, and to be a coach. Not immediately. Rick knew Jalen loved the game, but he didn't want him to live the game. Not yet, anyway. Soccer, baseball, football, he put Jalen in everything. Kids shouldn't enjoy sports when they are little, says Rick, not be forced into them. There was another reason. With basketball, Rick could see the talent and the success that came with it. But he wanted Jalen to experience failure. You just can't always be the best at something, says Rick, because once failure hits, then how are you going to overcome that? Jalen's Pop Warner football coach was Vince Papal, the ex-Philadelphia Eagle of invincible fame. Papal made every player play every position. So no one could say they were the best at anything, says Rick. The team went 1-11. Rick loved every minute of it. It was great for Jalen, says Rick. He learned how to be in different positions to be a good teammate. And he learned how to lose, the feeling of losing, and how much it makes you want to win. Eventually, Jalen's focus narrowed. With basketball, Rick saw the passion early. When Jalen was 8, Rick picked him up at a summer camp. Jalen was in tears. Each day, the camp ended with a game of knockout, a shooting drill. That day, Jalen had been the last knocked out. Rick was puzzled. Stop being a baby, he said. A camp coach pulled Rick aside. I was told, he's crying because he cares, says Rick. The moment stuck. I just remember thinking, wow, it's just a game, says Rick, but it meant so much to him. Eventually, Rick picked up the training. At first, it was light, a couple of hours a day, a couple of days a week. Sink 100 layups right-handed, then 100 left-handed. Dribble two balls around the block, then do 30 minutes of box jumps. He lowered the rim of the basket in the backyard to 8 feet and banned Jalen from attempting three-pointers. In between, Rick watched. I needed him to do it on his own, says Rick. I told him, I'm not always going to be around, so you have to have self-motivation. When Jalen missed shots, Rick accused them of not putting in the work. It would frustrate him because I knew he was, says Rick, but I knew would just put in his head that he wasn't. In 2007, Rick took a job as basketball operations manager at Virginia. The family moved to Charlottesville. The work got harder. Pick and roll drills, shooting drills, anything Rick struggled with at the NBA level, he made sure Jalen perfected. At UVA, Rick had access to a state-of-the-art facility. I wouldn't let him in there, says Rick. Most days they would train outside on the cracked asphalt of a nearby high school. I wanted to teach mental toughness, says Rick. Why would he be in air conditioning? Why can't we go out in the hot sun? The work was tough, tense. Clashes could play out publicly. Once, Rick interrupted a pickup game because he thought Jalen was playing too selfishly. After a high school game, Rick chewed him out for the same reason. All along, Rick told him, if you want me to stop, I'll stop. Jalen never did. He was testing me, seeing if I was going to break, says Jalen. He was going to see if I was going to crack. It was mental warfare to see how I could push myself, because you can always get yourself to another gear. In Game 5, as Brunson wove his way through the Spurs' defense, Pat Ambrose felt a twinge of deja vu. For 22 years, Ambrose served as head coach at Stevenson High in Lincolnshire, Illinois. Four of those seasons were spent with Brunson, who moved to the Chicago suburb in 2010 when Rick landed an assistant coaching job with the Bulls. As a junior, Brunson scored 56 points against Whitney Young High, a team led by Jahlil Okafor, a towering future NBA lottery pick. Okafor wasn't Wemby, says Ambrose, but he was gigantic for a high school kid, and Jalen couldn't be stopped. NBA superstars have superpowers. Giannis Antetokounmpo's explosiveness, Shai Gilgeous-Alexander's body control, Nikola Jokic's soft touch. Brunson has two. There's his footwork, a balletic bend of Floyd Mayweather Jr. and Mikhail Baryshnikov. At Temple, Rick played for John Chaney, who had a saying, the longer you stay on the floor, the longer you stay in the game. As the game evolved to be played more above the rim, Chaney coached players to perfect playing beneath it. Rick hammered that mindset into Jalen. He showed him tape of Michael Jordan. He had him study Kobe Bryant. How did Jordan eventually get past the Pistons in the playoffs? Playing off 2 feet, says Rick. How did Bryant take his game to a championship level? Playing off 2 feet. Brunson's coach at Villanova, Jay Wright, shared a similar philosophy. Practices began and ended with footwork drills. He knew there would be people who are more athletic than we were, says Jalen, but we could overcome that with footwork. Brunson's other superpower is more intangible. Persistence is how veteran coach turned TV analyst Stan Van Gundy describes it. Mike Breen, the Knicks' longtime broadcaster, calls it an iron will. Early in Brunson's New York tenure, Breen likened Brunson to Bryant. The remark drew criticism. It was blasphemy, Breen jokes. He stands by it. Nothing affects what he wants to do, good or bad, says Breen. We don't have stats to measure that stuff, and he clearly has a mental strength and a will that's stronger than most. Brunson's relationship with Bryant was brief, but memorable. He crossed paths with him in high school when he scored a pair of tickets to a Lakers-Bulls game. Afterward, the two shook hands. Bryant handed Brunson a pair of his red Kobe 9s. Something Bryant said stuck with Brunson. Why work if you don't want to be the best? Things weren't going to be given to me, says Brunson. I had to earn everything, but anything was possible. He showed flashes of excellence in Dallas, rising from reliable rookie to top sixth man to Luka Doncic's sidekick during the Mavericks' run to the conference finals in 2022. Brunson averaged 21.6 points per game during those playoffs, proving, to the Knicks at least, that he was ready for something bigger. The end of Brunson's time in Dallas has been well chronicled. In 2021, he wanted a 4-year, $55 million extension. The Mavericks didn't offer it. When they did, it was too late. Dallas could have beaten the 4-year, $104 million contract New York gave Brunson in July 2022, but passed. it worked out. Brunson has earned three All-NBA nods since then and now a Finals MVP. The Knicks, Brunson says, gave me the opportunity to seize the moment. Still, he insists if it had gone another way, he would have made it work. If I stayed in Dallas, I feel like that team, I would have made the best of it as much as I can, says Brunson. I would have been a star in my role as best I could. Would he have been happy playing second fiddle to Doncic? Absolutely, says Brunson. Understanding the player that he is and what he brought to the table, you were going to be on TV 30, 40 times just because of the level of player he was. So there was going to be opportunity for you to grow as a player as well. Being able to play with him and understand him and just help him out. It was the opportunity that I was ready for. It was the opportunity that I enjoyed and the role that I enjoyed because of the person he is and the player he is. So yes, absolutely. Before Game 3 against the Spurs, as Brunson wrapped up a practice day press conference, a voice rose up from the back. Fat Joe, the Bronx-born rapper, had snuck into the room for a question. Minutes earlier, Joe had engaged with Knicks coach Mike Brown, getting Brown to agree to hand over an autographed pair of his signature PF Flyers. Catching Brunson's attention proved more difficult. "Hey, Jalen," Joe shouted. Brunson turned. "Hey, Joe," he said, and then stepped off the day. "Damn," Joe muttered, "I got treated like media. That's Brunson. He isn't easily impressed. He's more Jeter than Broadway Joe. When Brunson scans Celebrity Row at Madison Square Garden, his eyes skip past Chris Rock and Jerry Seinfeld and settle on Mariska Hargitay, the star of Law & Order Special Victims Unit, the long-running NBC procedural. "Love Mariska Hargitay," says Brunson. "The feeling is mutual. The actor is a fixture courtside at Knicks games." Brunson later said he would like to make a guest appearance on the show. "I think the amazing thing about watching Jalen play is that he has this quiet, deep knowledge that he was made for this moment," says Hargitay. "Or not that he was made, but that he built himself, piece by piece, day by day, hour by hour, for this moment. Whatever the moment may be, he knows he did the work to meet it." Brunson isn't uncomfortable in the spotlight, but he doesn't seek it. In interviews, he routinely deflects credit to his teammates. When he earns it, he doesn't lean into it. Consider, in 2024, Brunson signed a four-year, $156.5 million contract extension. Great money, but $113 million less than he could have signed for a year later. That decision created the flexibility the Knicks needed to reshape the roster around him. Pundits praised his selflessness. Brunson, though, points out it wasn't really selfless. "I signed for the most amount of money that was in front of me at the time," he says. "Sure, waiting a year could have been more lucrative, but that came with risk." In some ways, Brunson is still the second-round pick looking to scratch out a 10-year career. People always say, "Yeah, you can bet on yourself, but if things go wrong, it can quickly go away," says Brunson. "So being able to play with a free mind, knowing that I had secured a good amount of money, it allowed me to play free as well. Besides, no matter how much money I would sign for, I don't think my life changes that much day to day. That trophy will change things for a franchise that had been steeped in frustration. In one series, Brunson has erased the ghost of 94 and the disappointment of 99. He has papered over the sub-20 win seasons, the countless coaching changes, and more than two decades of failing to escape the second round. He has erased the memory of John Starks' block three, Patrick Ewing's torn Achilles, and Carmelo Anthony's failed return. And he did it, to paraphrase another adopted New Yorker, his way. At City Hall, the last stop of the Knicks victory parade, Brunson offered a rare public rebuttal to his critics. "There are people who have a lot of opinions out there, negative things," he said, "but when you're proving them wrong, you really don't have to say S to them." Many interpret that as a response to Hammond. Maybe. For sure, Brunson will never tell. Stifled Tower. After a dominant season, the loss in the NBA Finals showed Victor Wembanyama that he still has room to grow. Keldon Johnson's 22-acre ranch sits in Texas Hill Country, 35 miles northwest of San Antonio. Inside the wrought iron gates of Longhorn Ranch, Johnson raises a collection of animals, about 20 miniature goats, some Highland cows, a couple of horses. Last fall, Johnson made headlines when he declared that he would use his six-figure prize money from the NBA Cup to buy a llama. "The work is real," Johnson says. "Early morning wake-ups, feeding the animals, cleaning. Friends and family take over when he is on the road." Asked which of his teammates would struggle with ranch life, Johnson pauses. Carter Bryant, he says, not really an outside type of person. Asked who would adapt quickly, Johnson doesn't hesitate before blurting out the most unlikely cowboy, Victor Wembanyama. Figuring out the ranch, Johnson reasoned, would be like figuring things out on the court, which Wembanyama has proven to be pretty good at. He averaged 25.0 points on 51.2% shooting this past season, including 34.9% from three. He was the NBA's first unanimous Defensive Player of the Year and finished third in the voting for MVP. In previous years, teams got away with defending Wembanyama with smaller, sturdier defenders. A guy that could get up underneath him was a problem, says Spurs coach Mitch Johnson. The combination of improved shooting and adding beef to a 7'4" frame has made that strategy far less effective. Consider, Oklahoma City went small on Wembanyama in Game 1 of the Western Conference Finals, at times putting 6'5" Alex Caruso on him. Wemby torched the Thunder for a series-high 41 points and 24 rebounds. The NBA Finals exposed a crack. New York didn't play small, opting instead to force him to wrestle with Karl Anthony Towns and Mitchell Robinson. You've got to throw different people, different coverages at him, says Knicks coach Mike Brown. The game plan was simple. Hit him early, hit him often. At the free throw line. In transition. Crossing half court. Mike ordered the code red, observed a rival assistant. Everywhere Wembanyama went, there was a 7-foot-ish big there to bump him. The next counter is on Wembanyama. Some of it will be organic. Wembanyama has reportedly packed on more than 30 pounds since his rookie season, a body that, at 22, will continue to grow. And while it's thrilling to see a skyscraper shooting 28-footers, Wembanyama needs to play more in the paint. Privately, Spurs officials insist Wembanyama has a deep bag of moves he works on in practice. Turnarounds, jump hooks, half hooks that he's not completely comfortable turning to in games. Eventually, he will be. The NBA is a copycat league, so expect the trend of defending Wembanyama with size to continue. If I'm other teams, I'm looking at the Knicks and I'm going, you know what? We need to be able to throw 48 minutes of physicality at him, says former NBA head coach Stan Van Gundy, now an Amazon Prime analyst. Contenders will make investments in front court muscle, seeking their version of Robinson or Oklahoma City's Isaiah Hartenstein. What's certain is Wemby will have fewer people outside of San Antonio pulling for him. Wembanyama has officially entered his villain phase. He spent the final weeks of the regular season lobbying for MVP, has fostered a feud with Chet Holmgren, and racked up a pair of flagrant fouls in the playoffs. His swagger has clearly rubbed some the wrong way. Trailblazers forward Denis Adjia, with whom Wembanyama jousted in the first round, said he was glad New York won. At the Knicks parade, fans waved fat heads of Wembanyama's crying face. During the series, Wemby joked that he had not reached Trae Young's level of animosity in New York. League-wide, he's getting there. Perhaps that will fuel him. With the sounds of the Knicks' celebration ringing in the background, Wembanyama vowed to use the failure of the experience to get better. This is the biggest lesson of my life, the biggest learning moment, he said. I can't tell you exactly what the lesson is, but we're learning from that for sure. I'm learning more than any other time in my life before. The Tao of the Miz by Tom Verducci. Baseball has seen plenty of flamethrowers, but never one quite like Jacob Mizorowski, who is bending the physics of the game with an approach to pitching that finds beauty and brutal effectiveness in simplicity. The shape of water, the swirl of an artist's paintbrush, the finely woven tapestry of words in a poem, the 104-mile-per-hour fastball from Jacob Mizorowski. The purest form of power comes not from exertion, but the seeming absence of it. No starting pitcher in the 133 years since the distance between the pitching rubber and the tip of home plate was set at 60 feet 6 inches has shortened that distance more than Mizorowski, the 24-year-old spaghetti strand of a pitcher for the Milwaukee Brewers. At a lanky 6'7" with a long stride and a low release point, Mizorowski lets go of the baseball 7.5 feet in front of the rubber at 2,611 RPMs, faster spin than all but one other starting pitcher this season, and about the same as your car engine as you exceed the highway speed limit, and at velocities never seen from a starter in recorded history. Distance is time, and hitters have never had less of it to react than they do when Mizorowski is pitching. He is a Da Vinci flying machine, the embodiment of the physics of propulsion as nearly perfect as has been measured on a baseball field. It's like he was built in a lab, says fellow Brewers starter Brandon Woodruff. Only Mizorowski knows what it feels like to have a baseball come out of your hand at 104.5 miles per hour, 7.5 feet in front of the rubber. To hear him describe the sensation is to hear the echoes of ancient Taoist philosophers who spoke of Wu Wei, the concept that roughly translates literally into not doing, and philosophically into effortless action. The baseball slips from his hand like water over river rocks. The best way to describe it is easy, Mizorowski says. I think it's just plain and simple. It's just, it feels easy. And it feels like everything is just lining up and just kind of coming out. I mean, I don't really throw max effort. Every pitch is like 85-90%, like there's always a little bit more I can grab. It just feels effortless. It's just trying to keep that same thought of staying whippy and just put it where I want. And where is that? Throw it down the middle and pray, he says. I'm literally just thinking about throwing every pitch down the middle. If they hit it, they hit it. There's not much to figure out. That's my thing. That's what I'm doing. The performance of the Miz is as singular as the physics. Starting May 1st, Mizorowski posted the greatest eight-start span in baseball history, openers excluded, as measured by ERA, which was adopted in 1912. One earned run over 54 and a third innings for a 0.17 ERA. The eighth of those outings was one of the most dominant games he ever pitched. On June 12th in Milwaukee against the Phillies, he became the first pitcher to face the minimum 27 batters in a complete game with 15 strikeouts and one hit allowed. He did it with just 95 pitches, 69 of which were fastballs. The Phillies were 0 for 17 against his fastball, missing it 23 of the 40 times they tried to hit it. Their only hit was a single by Kyle Schwarber on a low slider. The next day, Schwarber sought out Brewers hitting coach Daniel Vogelbach. "Tell Miz," Schwarber said, "thanks for throwing me the breaking ball." In the ninth inning, Mizorowski averaged 102.6 miles per hour with his fastball, including a 103.1 mile per hour Bell X1 of a rocket, past Justin Crawford for the last out. No starting pitcher in recorded history ever had a higher average velocity in the ninth inning. That night, Phillies pitcher Aaron Nola texted Woodruff. "Miz is going to wind up getting us in trouble," Nola wrote. "He'll have them move the mound back." Woodruff had enjoyed the night as much as anyone. Like Mizorowski, he is a fastball-first country hardball pitcher. As the only veteran in the Milwaukee rotation, he has become his mentor and close friend. "I'm seeing this all unfold, and it's like a proud uncle or father moment," says Woodruff, 33, "because I see the work in between and just see him go out and attack." But Nola's text gave Woodruff a moment of pause. "You know what? I never thought about that. You're exactly right. He could be the reason the mound gets moved back," says Woodruff. "He truly could, because his extension is out of this world. I'm still trying to hang on here for however long I'm going to throw, and I don't need him to ruin it." It's too soon to know if Mizorowski could change the very dimensions of the game the way George Mikan and Wilt Chamberlain did the NBA lane or Tiger Woods did the golf course yardages. That Nola, a 12-year veteran, would be so moved by his dominance to even suggest it is astonishing, but not as astonishing as the Miz himself. The pitcher, who is bending the once immutable physics of baseball, is a late bloomer who was passed in the draft by every team at least twice, is built like Ichabod Crane, has the impish charm of Tom Sawyer, presents such naivete that his manager calls him Forrest Gump, recently got engaged to his longtime girlfriend, and spends much of his free time collecting Pokemon and baseball cards. "He's an interesting cat, man," Woodruff says. "He's a beautiful person. He's happy all the time. When he shows up at the yard and you don't see a guy who's stressing about his next outing, you see a guy who's over there watching Pokemon videos, and then he just goes out and destroys you with 104. I remind him every day, 'Dude, you've got an absolute superpower. We're starting to see that, and it's wildly impressive.'" Welcome to southerly winds pushed the late winter temperature in Manhattan toward 40 degrees on March 7, 1893, as National League owners, players, and managers in their suits and starched white-collar shirts made their way to the Fifth Avenue Hotel, a posh five-story monument to luxury, resplendent with its imported white marble facade and featuring the first passenger hotel elevator in America, or vertical screw railway, as Otis Tufts called his creation. It was here previously that colleges codified their rules for football, the U.S. Tennis Association was established, and Republicans in smoke-filled rooms blessed deals, or not, with such frequency, one wing was known as Amen Corner. On this day, the baseball men piled in the Parlor F to hear a recommendation from the Rules Committee, comprised of John Russ of Cincinnati, the chairman with the beak-like nose, Charlie Byrne of Brooklyn, giving away nothing behind his push-room mustache, and Harry Vonderhorst, the Baltimore beer baron in the Van Dyke. The men called for the pitching distance to be moved back for the third time in 12 years, and went from 45 to 50 feet in 1881 to 55 feet 6 inches in 1887, and now, they recommended, it should be moved to 60 feet 6 inches. The rule change passed because owners feared pitching had become too good. In an editorial that echoed prevailing sentiment, the New York Sun opined, "The evolution of the pitcher, who after inconceivable delays, tortures, circumspections, witchcraft, and damnfoolery multitudinous, finally delivered a ball seen principally by an umpire, has destroyed the gaiety of the fans." In baseball, people want motion, not rest. If setting the pitcher back will contribute to the poetry of the motion, back let him go. He can't go too far back. The pitcher has asserted himself too much. 60 feet 6 inches is not a sacred founding principle of baseball. It only seems that way because it has remained unchanged since that Tuesday afternoon in Parlor F in 1893. The Independent Atlantic League, under partnership with MLB, did experiment in 2021 with moving the mound back 1 foot. It was dropped the next year, the same year the Brewers sweated through 62 picks before they drafted a hard-throwing, if scattershot, beanpole from Crowder College in Missouri, who struck out 16 batters every 9 innings, but also walked 5 per 9. "I think we were holding our breath with the hope that he would get there," says Milwaukee president of baseball operations Matt Arnold. "I heard there were teams right behind us that were on him, but there were a lot of people who thought he was a reliever. There was some risk in his profile, but our guys really stuck their necks out on this one." Drew Anderson, an area scouting supervisor, and Randy Bandolo, an area scout, had seen Mizorowski improve over the years and knew more was in store. As a 165-pound Green Valley, Missouri high pitcher who threw 91 to 95 miles per hour and, by his own admission, might hit 6 or 7 batters in a game, Mizorowski went undrafted before enrolling at Crowder. By the fall of 2020, he was 190 pounds and hitting 98 miles per hour. At the 2022 Junior College World Series, he hit 100 miles per hour for the first time. "The scoreboard in the outfield doesn't have triple digits," he says. "It just popped up 0-0. You question if it was just an error. And then the whole dugout is freaking out because they heard from the scouts in the stands that it was 100. So it was fun." As a junior college pitcher who had trouble throwing strikes, and with a commitment to LSU, where he would have joined Paul Skeens on the roster, Mizorowski was seen by some clubs as a draft risk. Finally, midway through the second round, a team called his agent and indicated it was prepared to take him. "All of a sudden, that fell through," says Mizorowski, who declined to name the team. The Brewers called next. A handful of picks remained before their turn. A Milwaukee official told Mizorowski, "Hey, don't pick up the phone if anybody else calls." He lasted until the Brewers' pick. To keep him from going to LSU, Milwaukee signed him for $2.35 million, $1,218,500 above slot. To afford such an overpay, the team signed its first rounder in its next 7 picks after Mizorowski, all under 1 slot. 2 years later, while pitching for AAA Nashville, Mizorowski was in Norfolk, tired and wet from a rain-soaked trip, when his phone rang. He didn't recognize the number, and he declined to answer it. The phone buzzed again. Same number. He declined again. Upon the third call, he saw the caller left the voicemail. He hit play. "This is Rick Sweet," the caller said. It was his manager. "Pick up the damn phone." "I was like, oh, S," Mizorowski says, and so I called him back. Sweet told him he was going to the big leagues. In his first calendar year there, covering 29 games and 28 starts, Mizorowski struck out 218 batters in 153 innings. His rate of 12.8 strikeouts per 9 innings is the greatest in history through 29 games for a full-time starting pitcher, eclipsing the 12.3 rate of Kerry Wood. Mizorowski's growth in velocity, command, and body control continues. Last season, for instance, he endured a 5-start stretch with a 7.71 ERA. Coming up last year, I was thinking, hey, I need to hit corners, he says. I got bounced around for that month, 2 months, whatever it was. And I kind of realized I need to stop overthinking. That was when I was just like, let's simplify it. Let's make everything simple, not big thoughts. Says Woodruff, I was trying to kick into his brain last year. Dude, you don't realize what a superpower you have, and it's effortless for you. If you want to look at somebody as a role model, go watch Jacob deGrom. When he was in his 102 range, he throws it to one spot, and he throws just two pitches. I said, if you can get to the point where you can command your heater, the world is absolutely yours. You can do whatever you want. I swear to you, buddy, if I had your stuff, I might use less than 5% breaking balls. Make these guys beat you and never, ever let up. Your extension, your spin, your velocity, all this stuff you're got going for you is too overpowering. Mizorowski went home after the season and hit the gym. He added nearly 30 pounds, almost all of it in his lower half. Being lanky, Woodruff says, that was kind of his fault in the past. He ran out of gas. That was what he worked on in his offseason, getting his legs in shape. All credit to him. Says Brewers manager Pat Murphy, he's got great strength in his lower half now, which stabilized him for his delivery. And he can self-correct his delivery now if he loses focus. On June 6th at Colorado, for instance, Mizorowski lost focus with a 5-1 lead with one out in the seventh inning. He walked one batter and gave up a hit to the next. Murphy stared daggers at him, ready to take him out. Mizorowski stared back and mouthed, "No." Murphy yelled back, "Then effing kick it in." Mizorowski punched out the next two batters on seven pitches. One day in June, Mizorowski was throwing a bullpen session when he stopped to ask one of the Brewers' analysts, "How many pitches have I thrown?" The analyst, armed with pitch metrics on a tablet, began giving him spin rates and spin axis data. Mizorowski cut him off. "I don't give a S about the metrics," the Miz said. "I just want to know how many pitches." Woodruff, who was standing nearby, says, "A tear almost dropped down from my face when I heard him say that, because analytics are a big part of our game now, and there are a lot of decisions being made off it. But man, when you get between the lines, when you hear the pitch called, it's all about executing the pitch, and I think that is what he is mainly focused on." It is the beautiful irony of the Miz. He is an analytics darling with his extension, spin rate, and velocity. He is the science of throwing elevated to its highest form. And yet, he wants none of the modern information that turns many young pitchers into lab clinicians who talk more about process than competing. "Zero," he says. "None of it. I hate it. Why? I don't want any information. Why? My brain moves so quick, and if I have that stuff moving around in it, I'm overthinking. Oh, that pitch wasn't XYZ. I'm only worried about what the hitter's reaction to my pitch is. All that information is for someone else to help me later down the road. I want absolutely none of that information. I want to go out there and throw." No one has ever thrown a baseball like Mizorowski. With his length and flexibility, he moves through the air like Michael Phelps through water. The numbers prove it. The most telling of the measurements is perceived velocity, which accounts not just for raw velocity, but also the distance the pitch travels. The less distance the ball travels, the faster it appears to the hitter. Because Mizorowski lets the ball go 13 inches closer to the plate than the average pitcher, his average fastball velocity of 100.2 miles per hour translates to an unprecedented perceived velocity of 102.5. Since pitch tracking began in 2008, no other starting pitcher has averaged a perceived velocity greater than the 100.3 by DeGrom in 2021. The Miz shortens time and distance like nothing ever seen. It is simple beauty. There is no damn foolery. "I don't think I ever have seen anything like it," says Phillies manager Don Mattingly. "I don't know who I'd compare him to. Larry Boa was talking about J.R. Richard in his time and Nolan Ryan when he was young. I think Randy Johnson is probably in that category when he was in the middle of his extreme dominance with his fastball." Says Murphy, "You see the reaction of Schwarber in the June 12th game and one from Vlad Guerrero Jr. earlier this season. Their eyes get big and it's like, you got to be kidding me. How am I going to hit that?" By mid-June, Mizorowski had hit 103 miles per hour, 49 times this year. The rest of baseball had combined it to do it 11 times. He struck out Schwarber on a fastball clocked at 104.5 miles per hour, the fastest pitch ever recorded from a starting pitcher. And yet, the Miz says, there is more in him. "Yeah, of course," he says, "there's always the thought of how far could I push this, but I'm happy with where I'm at and the fact that it's working." says Woodruff. He keeps saying he's got more in the tank. I've seen him with his shirt off, and I'm like, I don't know how much more you've got in there, but maybe you do. The traditional symbol of Wu Wei is water. It has no fixed natural shape and can be considered submissive and weak, but with ease of movement, it is powerful enough to gouge canyons out of rock. The traditional sporting translation of such a state, appropriately, is called flow. Mizorowski may achieve this state most obviously when, with ease of body and mind, he sends a baseball and its seams ripping violently through the air at 104 miles per hour. He is, however, also in this state of effortless action, even when the baseball is not in his hands. He surfs hobby shops to complement his shadowless Charizard, or first edition Neo Genesis Lugia. I could buy a pretty good truck with it, he says of its value, or the four first edition color printing plates from his Bowman rookie card, or the baseball cards of superstars he sends

is joy. It's simple. A great person who knows his place. There's no sales in him. No sales at all. On the night Mizorowski blew away the Phillies, Murphy watched as the kid left the ballpark. It was late that night in the service tunnel outside the Brewers clubhouse. Mizorowski left hand in hand with his fiancée, Elle, accompanied by her parents and his mother, Crystal, who sees many of his games and who that morning, on a whim, drove 8 hours from the Kansas City area to catch this historic one. His father, Tom, was diagnosed with early-onset Parkinson's disease when Jacob was a boy. They're all very close, Murphy says, to see every day he leaves with his whole family. It's just a beautiful thing. It is the wonderful paradox of trying not to try. The state of flow. It is found not just in the ease of throwing a baseball wickedly fast, but here, hand in hand, surrounded by love. This, too, is the towel of the Miz. Peel by Lauren Green. He never made the show as a player, but One Banana will be on Dancing with the Stars as a dancer. This is the moment that Jackson Olsen has been waiting for. The Savannah Bananas second baseman will trade in his cleats for ballroom dance shoes this fall when he competes on season 35 of Dancing with the Stars. Olsen has often said that he manifested being on the show. His journey began with a social media post last September. Former DWTS dancer Derek Huff, who now sits on the judges panel, came to perform at a Bananas game in San Diego. Huff and Olsen made a short video with captions reading, "Baseball player who wants to be on Dancing with the Stars," and "Guy who can make that happen." Leveraging social media has become a must-do for the DWTS competitors. It allows the dancers to show off their personalities even more and can help elevate couples in the fans' vote when they may not be getting the highest marks from the judges. Olsen, known as the Bananas' greatest showman, has 3.2 million followers across Instagram and TikTok. In February, 5 hours before Bananas opened their 2026 World Tour, Olsen, 28, found out he had been selected for the show. "Later that night, the first pitch I saw, I hit a home run, and so that whole day was just a whirlwind," Olsen says. A month later, Huff returned to the Bananas and handed Olsen a tiny mirror ball. It's not unusual for athletes to chase the big one given to the show's winner. All but one of DWTS's seasons have featured at least one athlete, with 11 lifting the coveted trophy. The start of the DWTS competition coincides with the end of the Bananas tour. Olsen's dance partner will travel with the team for 5 weeks so he can finish out the season before heading to Los Angeles full-time. Olsen, who has his eyes set on the show's Disney theme night and says he'd like to perform the music from Taylor Swift and The Greatest Showman, has gotten used to quickly digesting choreography as a member of the Bananas. The team learns 2 or 3 new dances per game. Olsen says some of those dances have gotten more difficult as the entertainment staff has upped the ante a bit. As a Banana, Olsen's focus is on dancing, baseball, and fan interaction. On DWTS, his concentration will be more singular. "I'm going to be able to zone in on one thing, and that's just making a really good dance," he says. "That's what really excites me. I'll get to challenge myself like I've never been challenged before." Local Style by Kim Kersey. A designer's in-demand NWSL collection draws on each city's individual vibe. Dominique Domo Wells is the creative force behind the hottest merchandise in the NWSL. The first creative director for the Washington Spirit is a DMV native. She spent a decade as a DJ and would rather talk about the origins of go-go music in D.C. than the history of the Capitol. She discusses marketing strategies like their album rollouts, but it's her culture-first mindset that allowed her to transition from playlist in clubs to styling for the pitch. In the process, she's become a cultural curator for professional women's soccer. In May, the Spirit was named the NWSL's Club Retail MVP. Yes, it's an actual award, given out to recognize exceptional sales and engagement with fans. Washington has 6 of the top 8 best-selling jerseys in the league, with forward Trinity Rodman's shirt leading the way. It's worth noting the Spirit doesn't have 6 of the top 8 players in the league. The kids are just that good. Wells is something of an expert on hometowns. Before being recruited by the Spirit, and during her time as a DJ, she also worked for one of the largest streaming platforms in the world, producing playlists for local markets. Traveling the country and connecting with audiences through music allowed her to experience what made the local vibe of each city special.
It cultivated a skill set that has allowed Wells to

0: plug in the regional markets with these. I can look at an entity and understand where the cultural gaps are, she says. Being part of those communities and working in the interest of them for such a long time, that's what I know. Wells started the creative firm Dead Dirt in 2023 as a place to express and explore her interest in fashion. Sports came to me, she says. The Washington Spirit came knocking at my door. But they were trying to do what a lot of sports teams do, which is kind of like these one-off partnerships. I knew that's not what they needed. That's not what I needed. The NWSL has been growing rapidly since its founding in 2012. It boasted record-breaking attendance during the 2026 opening weekend and has plans to expand to 18 teams by 2028. These teams are like teenagers, Wells says. They're, what, 14, 15 years old? They've come a long way, but they've had to work really hard to maintain stability. Many NWSL teams are still working to develop fan bases, the kind of heritage that makes players household names. At the end of the day, all of these clubs, all of these teams, no matter what they are, what sport they are, they're a business first and they're not typically led by local people, says Wells. She believes building a successful brand and recruiting new fans requires tapping into regional markets in an authentic way. It takes time and connectivity. She pushed back on the Spirit's initial offer for a single collab with Dead Dirt for a position that allowed her to roll out several capsules over time. For Wells, it was a chance to show her range. For the Spirit, it was a recipe for brand loyalty. Her first collection for the club dropped in 2024. Wells has helped us establish the look and merchandise brand that speaks to DC culture, not only to our hardcore fan base, but also to non-sports fans in the DMV, says Spirit Director of Marketing, Matt Haas. Wells is interested in clothes that reflect the heartbeat of hometowns. She designs with points of reference that she believes people can see themselves in. The kind of clothes that originate in sport but can be worn anywhere. I think that's something that's been a light bulb for a lot of the teams, she says, because I know fans are going to see this and engage with it because they're paying attention. I'm really designing for people who might gravitate toward this because it's cuter and looks good. In this way, the Spirit and the NWSL see Wells's blend of sports and fashion as an on-ramp for new fans. Before the start of the season, the NWSL tapped Wells to design merchandise for all 16 teams. The Dead Dirt times NWSL collab features knit polos in unisex sizing with a nod toward each city as Wells sees it, a jersey that she describes as slightly more luxe and looks like it was made by someone who grew up in your town. Wells hopes her designs will have success, but not because they're necessarily commercial. She's seeking broad appeal in narrow verticals, if you know, you know kind of vibe. As of mid-June, nearly half of the collab between Wells and the NWSL had sold out, but her cherry blossom drop for Washington, which features casual long sleeves alongside more fashion-forward tank tops and killer outerwear, is still available. Add to cart while you still can. Second Act by Mark Bechtel. After 3 years, America's favorite soccer coach is back with a new gig. During the montage that ended what was widely thought to be the series finale of Ted Lasso, the writers worked in a breadcrumb or two, in the words of co-creator Brendan Hunt. The most notable, Keeley, Juno Temple, presenting a proposal for an AFC Richmond women's team. After the show wrapped and all the editing and PR work was done, the writers took a while to decompress and then decided that maybe there were more stories to tell. They got together at a resort in Ojai, California for 2 days to spitball ideas and play a little golf. Not Hunt, though. Didn't care much about that, but I sure like riding the golf carts, he says. By the end of the retreat, Hunt, who also plays Coach Beard in the show, says it was clear that there's something here. The soil remains fertile. Among the ideas they kicked the tires on for season 4, which premieres on Apple TV on August 5th, was relocating the city to Kansas City, where Ted, Jason Sudeikis, had moved in the finale after resigning as Richmond's coach. In the end, I feel like Richmond and London are too much of part of the DNA to get away from that, says Hunt. So they settled on the idea of focusing on the formation of a women's team coached by Lasso. That the show would lean into women's sports isn't a surprise. Sudeikis has long been a presence at women's pro and college basketball games, and much of the cast and crew got caught up in the European Women's Championship, with England winning while the show was shooting in that country in 2022. And Ted Lasso has also always featured powerful, smartly written female characters, which Hunt ascribes to two things: a writer's room that's nearly half female, and the upbringing of the show's four creators, Sudeikis, Hunt, Joe Kelly, and Bill Lawrence. None of us have a brother, says Hunt. Me and Joe and Jason are all only half sisters, and Bill is an only child. So we've all basically grown up with strong women around. It was not like some kind of leap. Introducing a new team meant finding a whole bunch of new actors, though many of the regulars from the first three seasons are back. One was Tanya Reynolds, who plays one of Ted's assistant coaches. Roberts had little soccer knowledge, aside from being caught up in the Lionesses Euro campaign, and hadn't even seen the show when she auditioned. When she was cast, she binged it and was hooked. Watching the first three seasons in such quick succession, I really felt like I was just wanted to be a part of that world, says Reynolds. I just loved the world of it all. Not having a soccer background wasn't the most imposing thing for Reynolds. That would be stepping into the cast of a show that won 13 Emmys, which turned out to be something of a team-building exercise. Says Reynolds, "We are all in the same boat. We were all the new kids on the block, and so we all felt like we were in it together, and we really bonded." The vibe I got from watching it was that it would be a really fun job to work on. And it was. Every day I was laughing so much that I felt sick, she says. So much change can be imposing, especially for a show that relies so heavily on the actor's chemistry. But, says Hunt, once everything, you know, gets in order over the course of the first couple episodes, it should just feel like we're back. Oh, man. 50 years ago, slugger Reggie Jackson appeared on the cover of the August 30th, 1976 issue of Sports Illustrated. As an Oriole. After his 27-homer season, Jackson was able to sign with the Yankees as a free agent. In New York, he became associated with the O word everybody remembers him for, October. Well, that's all the time we have for this week's show. I hope you enjoyed it. For Mind's Eye, I'm Gary Wesselman.
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2: Good evening. This evening, expect clear skies. Tonight, look for clear skies with a low near 87. Sunday, expect sunshine with a high near 87. Sunday night, expect clear skies with a low near 76. Monday, look for partly cloudy skies with a high near 93. Get your weather every hour right here on Mind's Eye Radio, your virtual newsstand.
3: In Belleville and Fairview Heights in O'Fallon, it's partly cloudy and 84 degrees.
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6: The Mind's Eye Radio Network welcomes you to the reading of the River County newspaper for Sunday, the 12th day of July, 2026. My name is Rob Johnson. Before getting to the news stories in the weekly edition of the River County News, a reminder that today, Sunday, July 12, 2026, is the 193rd day of this year. 172 days remain. We're currently in week 28 of 52. And if you like hot weather, you're living in the right place. The upcoming forecast has no mention of rain. On this Sunday, the expected high temperature was 87, the overnight low 65. Partly cloudy skies, clear skies this evening, winds out of the northeast at 10 miles per hour. Sunrise today came at 5:45, sunset at 8:28. Tomorrow, a high of 88, a low of 67, sunny skies during the day, clear skies at night, northerly winds at 10 miles an hour. Sunrise, 5:46, sunset at 8:27. On your Tuesday, the sunrise, same as Monday, 5:46, sunset the same also, 8:27. Sunny skies during the day, clear skies at night, 91 and 70 for our high and our low temperatures. Wind switch to the east at 10 miles per hour. Your Wednesday looks hot also, clear skies during the day and evening, a high of 92, a low of 71, winds out of the southwest at 10. Sunrise on Wednesday the 15th at 5:47, sunset at 8:26. Thursday the 16th brings a sunrise of 5:48, a sunset at 8:26. There'll be a few passing clouds during the day, otherwise sunny, clear skies on Thursday night. A high of 92, a low of 71. Friday, much the same, a high of 91, a low of 70. Sunny during the day, a few clouds at night. Sunrise at 5:49, sunset at 8:25. For your weekend, Saturday the 18th, a high of 91, a low of 70. Sunny during the day, clear skies at night. Sunrise 5:49, sunset at 8:25. 1 week from today, Sunday, the 19th day of July, sunrise at 10 minutes before 6, sunset at 24 minutes past 8. Another hot, sunny day, sunny skies during the day, clear skies at night, wind southerly at 10 miles per hour. For the period, Monday, the 20th of July through Wednesday, the 22nd, much the same, highs near 90, overnight lows around 70, no rain, winds out of the east to south under 10 miles per hour. And now the news from the River County newspaper covering two rivers and five counties, including Calhoun, Greene, Jersey, Pike, and Scott. We are reading from the Wednesday, July 8th, 2026 edition of this newspaper. The top of the page headline, Calhoun County and Village of Hardin sign agreement for full-time sheriff's deputy. The story written by Stephen Spencer. Calhoun County and the Village of Hardin signed an intergovernmental agreement last week, which will add a full-time deputy to the Calhoun County Sheriff's Office. Per the agreement, the Village of Hardin will assist with the employment of the Sheriff's Office by covering the salary of a full-time deputy. The topic originally came up in 2024 due to the call volume of the Calhoun County Sheriff's Office receiving within the Village of Hardin. However, at that time, the county and village were unable to come to an agreement. Earlier this year, the sheriff, Zach Hardin, requested that the matter be revisited and approached the Calhoun County Commissioners and the Hardin trustees and brought the subject up at the April Village Board meeting. My hope is to mediate an agreement that will benefit the Village of Hardin, the Calhoun County Sheriff's Office, and provide all of us with a safer community, Sheriff Hardin told the Hardin Board in April. Sheriff Hardin explained that the loss of the village's department left the Calhoun County Sheriff's Office as the only law enforcement agency in the county, leading to a much larger call volume while investigations become drastically more complicated and exhaustive and mandated trainings increase. He said he simply needs help with the salary and would not request additional expenses like a vehicle or equipment upkeep. The salary would be approximately $68,000 a year at $32.75 an hour, with a dollar or so increase each year. I would ask the village of Hardin to assist our agency by the addition of an additional deputy whose salary will be paid for by the village. In return, the Calhoun County Sheriff's Office would provide at least 40 hours of police coverage within the village of Hardin every week. He said, "I'm simply asking for assistance in paying for the addition of a deputy for the purpose of policing the village of Hardin." The village was very receptive to the idea when it was brought up in April and asked about support enforcing ordinances as well as a monthly report at board meetings. "I do think it's a good thing," the mayor, Dave Hurley, said in April. "From my standpoint, I would love it. One of the things you'll notice about Hardin, if you go by all the restaurants, things are booming. Things seem much better than they did a year ago, even 2 years ago. More and more people are coming through town, and we need more and more support and protection, and I personally support this idea." Sheriff Hardin also shared some of the year-to-date numbers that the sheriff's office has seen regarding calls in the village of Hardin and noticed that based on state recommendations and averages, the sheriff's office is anywhere from 2 to 4 officers below what is recommended for the population. During the April meeting, Sheriff Hardin said that at the time his office had responded to 1,092 incidents in the county so far this year, with 650 of those coming from Hardin. Of the 237 traffic stops made, 142 were in Hardin. 73 of the 130 arrests were made in Hardin, and 14 of the 19 felonies occurred in Hardin. In 2025, approximately 2,000 of 3,796 incidents were in Hardin. Sheriff Hardin said the addition of a full-time deputy would not only provide additional coverage, but allow better scheduling to ensure officer safety. "I'm here to do what's going to benefit everyone the most," the sheriff said. "I want everybody to have a quick and safe police response." In the next article by Carmen Insinger, the headline is "Pharmacy Plus in Carrollton Celebrates 40 Years on July 10th. Pharmacy Plus in Carrollton will be celebrating 40 years in business at their Carrollton location July 10th. And to say thank you to all of its customers and the community, they are hosting an anniversary celebration between the hours of noon and 4 p.m. "We do realize that this date is past." They were offering special discounts, treats, and other goodies. For those who can't make it to the Carrollton location, the other locations will also be featuring select items at 40% off during the same hours. 40 years in business is certainly a milestone and worthy of a look back at the beginning and how it all got started. Pharmacy Plus is owned and operated by Byron and Brenda Berry. They opened their doors for business June 1st of 1986. The Berrys moved to Carrollton in 1972 when Brenda accepted a teaching position in the Carrollton School District and Byron was still in pharmacy school in St. Louis. While still in school, Byron worked for local pharmacies including Davidson Drugs in Carrollton, Day's D-A-Y-S Drug in Root House, Baker's Pharmacy in Winchester, and City Drug in Whitehall. Joe Davidson wanted to retire and sell his pharmacy, and so we worked out a deal and we bought his pharmacy in 1986, Byron Berry said. At the time, we just left the name Davidson Drugs. Then in 1995, the Berrys bought the old Variety Store building just a couple of doors down and decided to move the pharmacy into a bigger location. And with that move, the name change came to Pharmacy Plus. We were actually going to name it Prescriptions Plus, but there was a pharmacy in Lebanon, and the owner threatened to sue us for using their name, Brenda Berry said. We had no idea there was another store with that name, and we don't know how he found out about it, that we were going to change our name too, but he said it was copyrighted and that was okay. So we just turned around and named it Pharmacy Plus. One time, there were actually two pharmacies in Carrollton, Pharmacy Plus and Clough, C-L-O-U-G-H Pharmacy, which was owned by John Clough. Then in 2003, Clough sold the pharmacy to Berry, and the two combined, and Clough came on board at Pharmacy Plus. I really enjoyed the years John and I worked together here at the pharmacy before his retirement, Byron Berry said. Byron Berry said things started changing for small-town pharmacies in the 1980s. Pharmacies were one of the first health care providers that were computerized, which was good and also bad, he said, because that allowed the pharmacy benefit managers to get more and more prominent. So all of our claims were sent through them, and they really started controlling the pharmacy reimbursement. But initially, they were fair and they charged some minimum fees, and then as things got bigger and more consolidated and they started owning their own providers and clinics, then they started to control the whole healthcare market, and over the years things have gotten much harder. The result is that Illinois has lost a great number of independent pharmacies like himself being squeezed out by the big corporate conglomerates including CVS, Walgreens, and Walmart. That is when we went back into these towns and opened a pharmacy back up, Byron Berry said. When the Whitehall pharmacy closed, I thought there's no reason that the Whitehall community could not support another pharmacy. The trick was to find someone willing to work in a small town pharmacy. We had talked to a young pharmacist, Jason Campbell, a couple of years prior, and he said he wanted to work in an independent pharmacy, Byron Berry said. Well, at that time, I didn't have a position for him, but I kept his phone number, and when I heard about the Whitehall pharmacy, I called him up and asked him if he would still be interested in a position. It took him about 5 seconds to say yes. He was working for a chain store, and he hated it. He's been with us ever since we opened that store. The Berrys own a total of 7 stores, 3 traditional pharmacies and 4 remote pharmacies. 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Well, what is the difference? A remote pharmacy does not have a registered pharmacist on hand. Instead, they have a pharmacy technician. However, this pharmacy technician is in contact with a registered pharmacist when filling prescriptions. We have complete inventories at our remote locations, Byron Berry said. said. The lead technician at our remote location is also certified. Brenda Berry said her husband stepped away from the pharmacy counter in 2020 and started concentrating on the administrative side of the business. Now he's getting ready to turn that line over to another pharmacist as well. Right now, our daughter Nadia is in the process of taking over the administrative duties, she said. Plus, our daughter-in-law, Taylor, also works for Pharmacy Plus, and she's learning the pharmacy business. Byron Berry, however, will still stay busy in the pharmacy side of the business. I am involved with a lot of legislative stuff, both at the state and federal level, he said. I belong to the State of Illinois Pharmacists Association, and I'm on the board of directors. There have been and continue to be a lot of people who help to get the job done day in and day out. Sally Mansfield worked with me starting in 1988. She retired a few years ago, Byron said. Sharon Bowman and Cindy Rosentretter were also longtime employees. Cindy's retired. Sharon still fills in when she's needed. The current pharmacists are Jason Campbell, Adam Weeder, W-E-D-E-R, Rita Crocker, Jan Brees, B-R-E-E-C-E, Amanda Cronin, Kristen Liston, Brianne Early, Sharon Bowman, and Cindy Rosentretter. Rosentretter is now retired, and Bowman still fills in when she's needed. Kelly Ross is the executive secretary and is instrumental in keeping the business on track and running smoothly. Janice Roberts is the front-end manager, and she's been in the store for many years. Janice does an excellent job, and she creates some amazing displays and buys all of our giftware, Brenda Berry said. And when we have a celebration, say around the holidays, she's always a big part of that because she manages the food and arranges the party aspect of it. She is helping Nadia with our 40th anniversary celebration. There are many other great technicians and clerks to list that have kept things going and have provided excellent care for the patients over the years that the Berrys want to thank as well. While he is not retiring, even after 52 years, Byron Berry wanted to take this opportunity to thank his staff and the people he has come to know over the years. He said, I've worked in the pharmacy business for 52 years now, and I've really enjoyed all the people I've had the opportunity to work with. That, along with some of the experiences we've had over the years, I am very proud to have had such a good staff over these years. On the front page of today's newspaper, we have two photos. The first photo shows six young ladies. Five of the young ladies are dressed in black dresses. The lady wearing a crown is wearing a white dress, and she has a Miss Jersey County banner across the front of her dress. Those individuals are identified as Megan Stewart, Miley Ramirez, Michaela Woolsey, the 2025 Miss Jersey County Ashen, A-S-H-I-E-N Scott, and then Libby McCormick and Savannah Walker. And then the photo below the photo I just described is a number of young girls, too many to count at this point. They are the 2026 Jersey County Little Miss contestants. The caption below the photo, the 2026 Little Miss Jersey County Fair Queen contestants are the following. First row, left to right, is Brooklyn Gardner, Elena Alerno, Morgan Anderson, the 2025 Little Miss Little Miss Jersey County, Scarlett Schultz, followed by Cammie Dugan, Adelyn Benedict, Ava Rucker. In the second row, Vivian Sturley, Avery Furl, F-U-R-L, Giovanna Whitman, Millie Walk, Adelyn Prenn, Rita Thompson, and in the third row, Jayla Chandler, Emily Kerbach, Emerson Woolsey, Scarlett Amberg, Hannah Guthrie, and Quinn Isring Housing. Congratulations to all of the young ladies who participated in the Jersey County Fair Queen and Little Miss Jersey County Queen contest. We also have another caption below a photo. It doesn't get much sweeter than this. The photo shows a young lady. This is a side shot of the young lady. She's wearing a blue t-shirt. She has long blonde hair. She's wearing glasses with white frames, and she's cuddling an animal. The caption says, "Puppies and kittens are cute, but a one-week-old Highland calf is nothing short of adorable, as Sierra Conrad found out. Conrad spent about an hour with Dixie sleeping on her lap, and the rest of the time she was petting and brushing her and giving her nose boops like she's shown in the photo." Roscoe's Ice Cream Shack in Greenfield hosted Power's Highland Haven last week, who brought three baby Highland cows for children and adults to interact with. They were a big hit. In addition to Dixie, there was a 13-week-old and a 14-week-old calf. But little Dixie was special because she's a rare silver color. The next headline on the front page, Winchester Electric Companies have option to opt out of electric aggregation. The story also written by Carmen Ensinger, E-N-S-I-N-G-E-R. Homefield Energy Representative Reg, last name Ankrum, A-N-K-R-U-M, addressed the Winchester City Council at their July 1st City Council meeting to discuss the city's participation in the electric aggregation program. Ankrum, A-N-K-R-O-M, is not new to the city of Winchester. He first began working with the city in 2012 when the city passed a referendum for the electric aggregation opt-out program. Customers within the city will automatically be switched to Homefield Energy as their electric supplier instead of Ameren unless they opt out. Winchester Mayor Rex McIntyre asked Ankrum to explain just what electric aggregation is for the council. The law was changed in the mid-1990s, and the state started deregulating electricity, Ankrum said. That deregulation went through several classifications of customers, like large industrial customers, then universities, then businesses, and ultimately, in 2010, it reached the residential customer. Ankrum said the way the law was set up, it was set up as an opt-out program. The idea was for a community to put all the kilowatt hours together that they could, he added. The suppliers like those large number of kilowatt hours that they bring because it fills their capacity needs, he said. Because they are generating 24 hours a day, whether they are selling it or not. So the larger contract we can bring to them, the better rate we will get. Instead of putting the idea out there and letting the customers come to them, the program is an opt-out program, meaning every customer in Winchester is automatically enrolled in the program unless they choose to opt out. And people have every right not to participate, Ankrum said. Basically, we are doing our neighbors a favor, but they don't have to participate. Ameren typically raises their rates during the summer months and then drops them back down during the winter. For example, last year from October to May, Ameren had a staggered rate for its customers depending on how many kilowatt hours they used. For 0 to 800 kilowatt hours, the rate was 8.769 per kilowatt hour. Anything over 800 kilowatt hours, the rate went down to 7.850 per kilowatt hour. But on June 1st, Ameren raised their rates to a rate of 0.11326 for all kilowatt hours, which will run from June through September when they typically take it back down. For example, last year in 2025, the summer rate for Ameren was 0.12180. In October, that rate dropped down to 8.402 for under 800 kilowatt hours and 7.483 for over 800 kilowatt hours. The rate that Homefield Energy is offering Winchester customers is lower than the summer rate of Ameren. The rate that Winchester companies who do not choose to opt out will be 10.49 cents per kilowatt hour. The 10.49 kilowatt hour rate will begin with the August meter reading and continue through May of 2027. Beginning in June, the rate will go up to 10.89, where it will remain for the remainder of the contract. The contract ends in December of 27. Customers who wish to stay with Ameren can opt out in a variety of ways. They can call a toll-free number provided by the card they receive in the mail. They can check a box on the card saying they wish to opt out and return the card, get on the internet, and go to their website. Winchester residents who wish to opt out can do so in any of the above methods, beginning at 12:01 a.m. July 7th and for the remainder of the 17 months of the contract. Ankrum said one question he gets asked a lot is if you can come back if you first opt out. Yes, you can come back if you do this within 2 months of opting out, he said. If you stay with Ameren any longer, then you are required to stay with them or any other supplier for a total of 12 months. The reason being that you are sending a market signal to Ameren that you're going to stay with them, and they have to contract to have the energy supply to serve you over the next 10 months. That is the reason why you can't opt out after 2 months. The time is 27 minutes past the hour. A reminder, you're listening to the reading of the River County newspaper on the Mind's Eye Radio Network. Today's date is Sunday, the 12th day of July, 2026. For the forecast, the expected high on this Sunday was 87, the overnight low 67. Our sunset came at 8:28. Tomorrow, sunrise at 5:46. Sunset 8:27. The day on Monday, much like today, a high near 90, a low of 67. Your Tuesday looks great also, 90 degrees and 69, sunny, clear skies at night, easterly winds at 5 to 10 miles per hour. Returning to the news, we have the obituaries from today's newspaper. The first is that of Linda Lee, last name M-A-H-L-A-N-D-T. She was 80 years old of Collinsville, passed away on Saturday, June 27th, at Missouri Baptist Hospital in St. Louis. She was born September 6, 1945, in Hamburg, Illinois, to the late Laomi and Eva Hunter Booth. On June 6, 1986, she married the love of her life, Joseph Nicholas friends called him Nick, last name M-A-H-L-A-N-D-T. He survives at the home. Linda dedicated her life to caring for others through a distinguished nursing career spanning more than 26 years. After earning her registered nursing degree from Lewis and Clark Community College in Godfrey, that was in the early 70s, she began her career with a passion for compassionate patient care. She later advanced her education by earning a Master of Science in Nursing from Southern Illinois University, Edwardsville. She specialized in mental health nursing. Throughout her career, Linda developed extensive expertise in medical, surgical nursing, and adolescent mental health nursing, providing both specialized and rehabilitative care to countless individuals. Her knowledge, professionalism, and dedication led her into leadership positions where she served as a charge nurse, overseeing nursing staff, coordinating patient care, and ensuring excellence in clinical practice. The role that Linda cherished most was that of nurse educator. For many years before her retirement, she devoted herself to mentoring and teaching future generations of nurses. She took great care in sharing her knowledge, clinical expertise, and unwavering compassion, leaving a lasting impact on the many healthcare professionals whose lives and careers she helped shape. Outside of her professional life, Linda embraced her personal life with enthusiasm. She was an avid golfer, enjoyed playing tennis, and found great joy tending to her flower gardens. Above all else, she treasured the time she spent with her family, creating lasting memories with those that she loved. In addition to her parents preceded in death by three brothers, John, Jean, and Gary Booth, B-O-O-T-H, and two sisters, Leela Foster and Patsy Fogery, F-O-R-G-E-Y. She is survived by her husband of 40 years, Joseph Nicholas Nick Mollant of Collinsville, Illinois, two sons, Mark Sconce, S-C-O-N-C-E, of Anna, and Bradley Sconce, or Sconce, wife Diane, of Beth Aldo. Also surviving, two daughters, Michelle Sconce Davis Peters, husband Scott, of Monoka, Illinois, and Shelley Clamp of Edwardsville, along with eight grandchildren. In accordance with her wishes, she was cremated, a celebration of life scheduled for later this year. The date, time, and location will be announced once the arrangements are finalized. The Barry Wilson Funeral Home is assisting the family. You can check on their website, Barry, B-A-R-R-Y, Wilson, W-I-L-S-O-N Funeral Home, in the future for updates on her service. The next obituary is that of Leta, L-E-T-A, last name S-C-H-W-A-L-L-E-N, S-T-E-C-K-E-R. She was 98, of Hamburg, died on July 1st, passed away in Jerseyville. Leta was born April 14th of 28 to William and Ione Crater Sevier, S-E-V-I-E-R, in Hamburg. In 1946, she married the love of her life, Eddie. They enjoyed 65 years together. He spent 27 years in the Air Force. They lived in Goldsboro, North Carolina, and also Mobile, Alabama, retired to Hamburg in 1968. There they built their home, living in that home for 40 years. Survivors include a son, Michael, wife Janice, and two grandchildren, Melissa, husband Ron, Blanco Spillman, and Michael, wife Rachel Kress, C-R-E-S-S. Seven great-grandchildren also survive. In addition to her parents and husband preceded in death by brothers Vernell, wife Marie, Howard, and Fred, wife Lorraine. She enjoyed her loving church family at the Prince Road Church of Christ, located in Godfrey. Visitation was held from 10 a.m. until the 11 a.m. service on Tuesday, July 7th, at the Indian Creek Church of Christ in Hamburg, Illinois. Burial took place at the Indian Creek Cemetery. Please make memorials to the Indian Creek Church of Christ or the Indian Creek Cemetery. 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Just a reminder, if you have questions regarding the news stories from the River County News, including the obituaries, you can reach out to Mind's Eye at one of the following numbers, 618-394-6446, 618-394-6446, or 314-241-3400, 314-241-3400. In our next news article, State Representative C.D. Davidsmeyer, a Republican from Murrayville, is inviting aspiring photographers in the 100th District to participate in his America 250 photo contest to update the decor in his Capitol office located in Springfield. On July 4, 2026, our nation marked an extraordinary milestone, 250 years since the founding of the United States of America, Representative Davidsmeyer said. As part of America's 250th birthday celebration, I am encouraging families to take part in local events, explore Illinois and American history, and participate in my America 250 photo contest. To participate in Representative Davidsmeyer's America 250 photo contest, simply choose a local landmark, festival, or anything patriotic from around the 100th District. Email your photo with contact information to REPCD Davidsmeyer, D-A-V-I-D-S-M-E-Y-E-R, @gmail.com. Again, that email address is REPCD Davidsmeyer, D-A-V-I-D-S-M-E-Y-E-R, @gmail.com. The America 250 photo contest will run through this summer. Winners will be chosen at three different times throughout the summer. The first round of photos will be selected by July 15th, then again on August 15th, and then September 15th. Three winners will be selected to have their photos framed and displayed in Representative Davidsmeyer Springfield office. The 100th District includes all or portions of Adams, Brown, Calhoun, Green, Jersey, Macoupin, Madison, Morgan, Pike, and Scott counties. 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In our next story, Winchester resident Jim Scott spoke before the Winchester City Council at their July 1st meeting about holding a citywide or possibly countywide cleanup, which would target the roadside ditches. Scott told the council how he came up with the idea. Over the years, we have lived in three different communities, and we've always taken it upon ourselves to clean up the roadways around the house house, he said. So last year, we built our dream house there on Whitworth, W-I-T-W-E-R Road, and we started to clean up the road leading to our house. The idea is for more people to get involved and maybe clean up the roads and ditches leading to their homes, not just in Winchester, but all over the county. I have a feeling that I'm going to be going to maybe a county meeting with this proposal as well, Scott added. Everything we have come up with is very flexible, and right now we're looking for your input. Scott said this is one of those ideas where the devil is going to be in the details, such as where do we bring in all the trash that people are going to pick up, and who is going to haul it away or dispose of it, Scott added. Also, who is going to take the clean aluminum for recycling, and where is this money going? Scott went on to explain the difference between clean and dirty aluminum. None of the people who will give you cash for aluminum will take anything except for clean cans, he said. So if you are out in a ditch and you're picking up stuff that you have to wipe the mud off of, dump the beer out of, and then make sure it's clean, you're probably either not going to get that can accepted or else they'll give you less money. If it's really dirty, just put it in the trash can. Currently, Scott has a tentative date of October 10th from 9 a.m. to noon as a cleanup date. The reason for the later date is that if you go out now and try to clean up a ditch, you can't see anything unless your neighbor has mowed that ditch, Scott said. So all the cans or whatever are really buried deep in the ditch. So what we are thinking about is waiting until all the foliage is down in the later months, or else we could actually delay this until spring. Scott said he was wondering what people could do with the proceeds from selling the cans. The lady at the library suggested we make a donation to the Outreach Community Center, Scott said. It sounds like a really good service that they provide by providing people with all the things they need to carry on their life. Scott said that perhaps including the entire county may be too much for the first time. One of my questions was, in Scott County, is it just too big of an area to try to do it all at once? Should we draw a 10-mile circle around Winchester and cover that area the first time out? Then there is the question of where they're going to take all the trash. At the moment, Scott is designated the Scott County Highway Department, located at the corner of Commercial and Cross Streets in Winchester, as a drop-off location. But if this idea really takes off and communities like Alzey and Glasgow decide to participate, we'll need to have more drop-off points. Scott reiterated that nothing is set in stone at this point. If you have questions regarding this idea, call him at 217-725-4881. Again, his name is Jim Scott, 217-725-4881. A Greene County man with a history of drug offenses has been sentenced to 4 years in the Illinois Department of Corrections. Daniel L. Kessinger, K-E-S-S-I-N-G-E-R, he's 36, of Whitehall, received the 4-year sentence from Greene County Circuit Court Judge Zachary Schmidt after pleading guilty to multiple felony methamphetamine offenses in Greene County on June 29th. The sentence resolves 3 separate criminal cases involving methamphetamine possession. Judge Schmidt ordered the prison terms to run concurrently. The convictions include felony possession of both distribution level and personal use quantities of methamphetamine. Greene County State Attorney Craig Grummel said that while each case stemmed from a separate incident, together they illustrate a pattern of continued drug-related criminal activity that law enforcement agencies throughout Greene County have been confronted with for years. One case can sometimes be viewed as an isolated mistake, but three separate felony drug cases tell a different story, Grummel said. The criminal justice system should provide opportunities for people to change course, but when someone repeatedly chooses to engage in illegal drug activity, protecting the community becomes the priority. Grummel also recognized the collective efforts of law enforcement officers throughout the county. Daniel Kessinger has been no stranger to law enforcement, the DA said. Officers from agencies across Greene County have dealt with him over the years, often without seeing lasting change. This sentence reflects the persistence and professionalism of those officers who continued doing their jobs despite the repeated encounters. Grummel said the Greene County State's Attorney's Office extends its appreciation to the Greene County Sheriff's Office, the Carrollton Police Department, the Greenfield Police Department, the Whitehall Police Department, the Root House Police Department, and every Greene County law enforcement officers whose work contributed to protecting the community. Successful prosecutions are built not on the work of one officer or one agency, but on the combined efforts of law enforcement across the county, he added. Let's review upcoming events in our area. On Tuesday, July 14th, we have the Jersey County Fair Parade that kicks off at 6 p.m. Wednesday, July 15th, the Modern Woodman Chapter 1621 dinner at the Barefoot Restaurant. Sunday, July 19th, the Calhoun Entertainment Company's Jamboree, 2 p.m. at the St. Anselm, A-N-S-E-L-M Church. It'll be held in the hall. The cost is $15 per person. On Wednesday, July 22nd, the Modern Woodman Chapter 12243 dinner held at the River Dock. On Saturday, August 1st, Got Faith's Cans for Cars Crusade to help support Diane's Food Pantry. That'll run 8 a.m. to noon at the Sinclair Food Grocery Store in Jerseyville. And last but not least, on Sunday, August 9th, the Peach Festival at Pier Marquette Lodge, 11 a.m. to 3 p.m. Greenfield School District has cause to celebrate, and they have the lowest increase in property casualty insurance rates of the three schools in the county. Greenfield Super

for health insurance is currently at 32%. We are concerned about that for sure, Stump said. That was the initial proposal from our current health insurance provider, so we're going to meet next week. It has been my experience that they come in with their initial rate, but then it goes down. We'll just have to see where the final rates go. Greenfield will share cost of a speech pathologist with North Green for the coming school year after their own speech pathologist retired. Our former speech pathologist was a retired speech pathologist that was able to work for us 100 days a year, he said. She has done that for the last 10 years, but after 50 years in education, she wants to close the books. The deal worked out with North Green is that Greenfield will pay 60% of the pathologist's salary. North Green pays 40%. They will split their time between the two schools with 3 days a week at Greenfield, two at North Green. Greenfield is coming in a little late in the game, but the district is finally implementing a cell phone policy that will require students to deposit their cell phones in a special locker. That's when they arrive at school. The cell phones remain there until lunchtime, when students can retrieve them during the lunch period, but back in the locker they go at the end of the lunch period until the end of the school day. Illinois lawmakers passed Senate Bill 2427, which requires all public school districts to adopt policies banning the use of personal cell phones and wireless devices, including smartwatches and tablets, during the school day. The statewide mandate applies beginning in the 2027-2028 school year. We decided we wanted to go ahead and implement it this year so we can work out any kinks and make adjustments that might be needed, Stump said. The goal of the policy is to create a phone-free learning environment that supports increased student engagement, improved academic performance, fewer distractions, and stronger face-to-face interactions. Ironically, North Green and Carrollton have been implementing this system for the past couple of years. Yeah, we are a little bit late, but we'll start it up this fall, the superintendent said. Up to this point, the rule was that phones were supposed to be in their book bags or in the locker, but it was very difficult to keep track of, and students were still keeping them on their person, and it caused a number of disruptions, he said. This way, when they get to school, they have to go into the locker. That's the rule. Stump reviewed with the board the amended 2025-2026 budget, highlighting the changes from the original budget, including a reduction in overall expenditures. Our budget numbers are still in deficit spending, but it's about $200,000 less than what we expected to spend, Stump said. Everybody did a really nice job cutting costs and getting their expenses down. We have a ways to go, but it was better off than we expected at this time last year. Stump said at the beginning of the year, the projections were the district would be $600,000 over budget. And following the closed session, the board accepted the resignation of assistant football coach Owen Baird. They hired high school boys basketball coach Scott Plogger, P-L-O-G-G-R. They hired speech-language pathologist Jordan, J-O-R-D-Y-N, Gobin, G-O-B-Boy-E-N. They hired district guidance counselor Morgan Coffey. They hired high school principal Joe Pembroke. They approved paid student teacher for high school science in spring 2027. That'll go to Carly Easley. They hired co-student council sponsors Amber Winters and also Darby, D-A-R-B-E-Y, Teppin. And they approved junior high softball volunteer coaches Chris Weller and Tim Wright.
The time is 8 minutes before the hour. On the editorial page, we have the column written by Robin

0: Garrison Leach. She writes under the name of Robin Writes, R-O-B-I-N-W-R-I-T-E-S. The title of her editorial is Carnival Summers. Glossy signs were tacked to electric poles all over town each July. The carnival was coming. The dusty, burnt grass and cracked parking lots of the city park was about to turn into a wonderland of rides and games. Rose City Rides pulled into town and set up while everyone was asleep. At least it seemed that way. We didn't see them arrive, and we didn't go to the park early enough to watch. That would have ruined the surprise. Instead, we started digging for change. We dug in the couch. We looked in the car's ashtray. We even walked the streets and looked for cash on the sidewalks. We cashed in our bottles. We did a little job around the house. If we wanted to go to the carnival, we needed money, and we had to earn it. On the opening night of the carnival, the town was hopping. Every car seemed to turn towards the park. Kids scurried down the sidewalk as if the pavement burned their sneaker soles. I flip-flopped my way towards the carnival, trying not to run. The pockets of my shorts just jangled with all the coins I had collected. I felt rich and was so happy that I lived in town within walking distance of everything. As I stepped onto the city park and carnival grounds, the first thing I noticed was the smell, a mixture of popcorn, motor oil, and of course, sweat. I took a deep breath through my nose and I held it, savoring the aroma. Then the sounds, the tinny music wafted along the steamy air. Motors groaned, motors churned, men's voices yelled out scrambled words that sounded like chuckles. Huge black electric cords snaked across the grass, connecting lights and noises together. Tiny trailers filled with cotton candy machines and funnel cake griddles littered the area between the rides. The Ferris wheel loomed like a giant hula hoop, surrounding the giant wheel, the silver scrambler, the tilt-a-wheel, and little kids' rides shaped like cars, animals, and airplanes. As I hurried from ride to ride, I eyed the booths at the perimeter of the carnival grounds. Men in sleeveless t-shirts sat or stood inside each one, calling out promises of terrific prizes just for the price of one ticket. I didn't go to those booths. My favorite games weren't attended by yelling men. They stood alone like a glittery island. Claw machines, now let's talk something fun. Glass boxes filled with cheap cameras, rings, ceramic statues, and belt buckles stood side by side. I bought my tokens, inserted one, and turned the metal handle on my chosen box. And then a tin claw swung crazily above the ocean of gifts. At a moment determined by fate, its descent began. The open maw, M-A-W, flopped against an object below, and the claw, well, it began to close. I just prayed for a prize. I watched the metal teeth scrape against that prize trinket and almost pick it up. Then the claw clanked shut, swung back to the perch, awaiting another ticket. Well, here we go. More tickets, more tokens, more tries with that pesky claw. Prizes juggled and moved, changing angles, but I wasn't going to give up. Each token I spent got me closer to a super win. Finally, my money was gone. Sometimes I won something, most times I didn't. But I had had fun not just hoping, but sometimes even winning. And then on the walk home, I had even further reason to smile, because there was tomorrow night and also the next night. That was when the carnival was in town. For me, it was a very magical time. That was written by Robin Garrison Leach under the name Robin Writes, W-R-I-T-E-S. She's She's a freelance columnist who lives and writes in Quincy, Illinois. If you'd like to send her a note, her email is Robin, R-O-B-I-N, writes, W-R-I-T-E-S, at yahoo.com. Robin writes at yahoo.com. Thank you for joining us for this reading of the River County News on this Sunday, June 12, 2026. 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We have another number, 314-241-3400. 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My name is Rob Johnson. Until we meet again.
1: Here's your Southern Illinois weather forecast.
2: Good evening. This evening, expect clear skies. Tonight, look for clear skies with a low near 87. Sunday, expect sunshine with a high near 87. Sunday night, expect clear skies with a low near 76. Monday, look for partly cloudy skies with a high near 93. Get your weather every hour right here on Mind's Eye Radio, your virtual newsstand.
3: In Fairview Heights in O'Fallon, it's partly cloudy and 84 degrees.
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10: Hello and welcome to St. Louis Magazine. This is Sue Bowen, your reader, and it is the third week of the month of July, and I'm going to be reading from stlmag.com, their webpage, because I've read all the articles in the June-July St. Louis Magazine. Many of you might have remembered Bill McCullen, who was a columnist for the St. Louis Post-Dispatch, and he is spotlighted in the news section of St. Louis Magazine. Bill McCullen is happy to be here years after he was supposed to be gone. The St. Louis Post-Dispatch columnist was the star of the 314 podcast first ever live event, written by Sarah Frensky, dated July 9th. Bill McCullen knows full well that a decade ago, people were writing his obituary. Legendary Post-Dispatch columnist had gone public with his diagnosis of bile duct cancer. The tumor was inoperable. A doctor told him he had 11 months. At one point, after he collapsed on a trip to Arizona, they told his wife there was nothing they could do for him. It looked like the end. it wasn't. 11 years later, he's still going strong. At 78 years old, he's writing a weekly column, arguing about politics on PBS, 9 PBS Donnybrook, and still full of good cheer and good health. I got some Lifetime Achievement Awards, McCullen quips after a period after his 2015 diagnosis. And when I would show up later looking healthier, people go, "I'm glad you look so good, but what's going on?" What was going on, as it turned out, is that McCullen was one of a small percentage of people in his situation where a drug named Keytruda worked miracles. Less than 3%, he recalls. But miracle isn't a word he uses. McCullen has a famously bemused outlook on life, and he doesn't get too serious, even when the topic is his own immortality. Upon his diagnosis, he says, "It was shocking news. I realized right away that I was going to have to make a lifestyle change. I was no longer going to drink cheap wine. I was going to go to do the right. I was going to go right to the $60 bottles, and happily, I'm back on the cheaper wine." McCullen shared that story during his appearance at the 314 podcast's first live taping, and he has the audience laughing out loud as he described his methods as a columnist. Pardon me, despite a grueling 4 columns a week schedule for decades, he never found work that difficult. Shared the story behind some of his greatest hits, including his recent tribute to his late friend Ray Hartman, whose mother had survived the Holocaust but never spoke of it, and his love for his adopted city, St. Louis. A Chicago native, McCullen came here in 1979 because his wife, Mary, had gotten into dental school at Washington University. It was either that or Georgetown, and McCullen, a Vietnam veteran who recently dropped out of Arizona State, felt he had a better chance of getting hired by a less prestigious newspaper in St. Louis than in the nation's capital. McCullen had assumed they'd move west again after dental school was complete. But in just a few years, his career had begun to take off at the Post-Dispatch, with a promotion from covering night cops to, in 1983, becoming a columnist. At some point relatively early on, McCullen realized he did not want to leave. St. Louis had just a certain character to it, he says. It was like the old guy hanging around the boxing gym who once was almost a champion, who fought for the title. I mean, it was a certain flavor of St. Louis that I got into almost immediately and really liked it. And now, he says, it's home. There is so much to love. When we have friends come in from out of town, everybody is always amazed how beautiful Forest Park is and that things are free. You can go into the art museum. You can go to the zoo and the Muni, I think. It's just one of the most spectacular things to do in the summer. He adds, this year they're having Meet Me in St. Louis again, and I go every time and I cry. There's that point when the father wants to move to New York and be more successful and make more money, and the three girls want to stay in St. Louis, and he finally yields and he says, "Okay, we're going to stay in St. Louis till we rot." And I cry, and the audience gets it. You could live in Oklahoma and watch the play Oklahoma, and I don't think it would ever really get to you. But this whole thing about St. Louis, we'll stay here till we rot, and that's a cheer line. Part of what makes McCullen such a great writer is that he's never lost the twinkle in his eye or the hopeful pessimism. He can find light in dark places. He recalls that his sister had died of breast cancer at age 37, and this was a person who didn't smoke, drank only moderately, a woman with 2 young kids. That's the kind of thing that can make you shake your fist at God. Instead, he remembered how his father, a World War II veteran, had planted tulips. He was not somebody who was into gardening, but he would plant tulips in her little Southside Chicago home, he recalls. And it was after my sister died that I thought, I think I get it. The tulips are something that you can plant, and no matter how cold the winter is, they always come up in the spring. Our next article is also from the news section. It's by Shamar Knox, dated July 10th. Federal housing bill will change disaster relief, but won't help St. Louis yet. Congress sees reasons to change the way it pays for disaster relief, but a law set to go into effect today doesn't yet include help for tornado-struck St. Louis. As St. Louis and other cities reel from destructive disasters, congressional reforms could drastically simplify how long-term disaster recovery is funded in the U.S. But the federal changes likely become law today won't help St. Louis. That leaves an additional recovery funds for the May 16, 2025 tornado still waiting for Congress. After FEMA largely dropped the ball after the tornado, some St. Louisans have pushed for disaster-related U.S. Department of Housing and Urban Development funding, asking if locals could access what HUD describes as flexible disaster relief pot. But those funds require congressional appropriation, which doesn't happen since January 2025. A bill is set to become law without Donald Trump's signature today would change the current system, making the process of assessing HUD's post-disaster funding much more consistent, but still leaving St. Louis's recovery in the lurch. The funding stash called Community Development Block Grant Disaster Recovery Funds, often abbreviated to the charter mouthful of CDBG-DR, requires regionally specific congressional appropriations, which typically bundle multiple disasters around a larger, more destructive one like a hurricane. Congress last allocated CDBG-DR funding in January 2025, allocating $12 billion for disasters that took place in 23 and 2024. Changes to CDBG-DR funding would come through a provision tucked into the massive 21st Century Road to Housing Act, a sweeping omnibus housing reform bill with bipartisan support. Trump said previously that he wouldn't sign the bill unless Congress enacted the voter ID-related Save America Act, leaving the housing bill unsigned on his desk. But provided he doesn't veto it, the bill will go into law today without his signature. The bill puts a distribution of CDBG-DR funds directly under the purview of HUD, sideswiping the needs to plead with Congress every time a city requires long-term post-disaster support. The funds would go to HUD in a similar fashion to FEMA funding, where Congress annually appropriates a large sum that the agency can administer, deplete, or even ask Congress to replenish. It would make the previously piecemeal process of CDBG-DR funding a permanent one, securing the future of the program for disasters to come. Both U.S. Senators from Missouri, Josh Hawley and Eric Schmidt, voted for the housing bill containing the CDBG-DR changes, but neither would speak to St. Louis Magazine directly about a path for St. Louis to get funding from it. A Schmidt spokesperson said the change in the bill would expedite funding for future disaster recovery efforts and eliminate the need for specific appropriations, but cautions that the funding apparatus would still need to be set up and that the program needs a separate act from Congress to fund it. Hawley's office did not respond to multiple requests for comment. St. Louis is no stranger to this pot of money. After major flooding in 2022, the city saw more than $25 billion in CDBG-DR funds. HUD says the money can help communities that lack access to capital, like many of the hardest hit parts of St. Louis post-tornado. Grant funds are appropriated by Congress and allocated by HUD to rebuild disaster-impacted areas and provide crucial seed money to start the long-term recovery process, HUD says in a website summary. Since assistance may fund a large, broad band of recovery activities, HUD can help communities and neighborhoods that otherwise might not recover due to limited resources. Urban Institute Senior Fellow Andrew Rombach, an expert on the impact of cultural change, climate change, and natural disasters, says he's somewhat of a misnomer that the funding pot is sometimes called flexible. It's actually best understood as a vehicle to pay for documented unmet needs, which he says St. Louis demonstratedly has. St. Louis has been recovering now for a year and a little bit more, and they can document the fact that houses have not been rebuilt yet, infrastructure has not been rebuilt yet, and there's still a clear documented need for that to happen, he says. CBBGDR could come in and fund those projects because it's an existing unmet need when the program is established for disaster. The bill's changes represent a clear benefit to the future, he says. Rules will be more consistent and won't change with every wave of appropriations once HUD sets up an administrative apparatus. But he stresses, any potential change brought by the bill would not directly affect prior disasters like St. Louis. There are some reasons the way FEMA funding works is advantageous, he says. Congress allocates a large sum for the agency to administer directly, and Congress can always add more when the cost of disasters outpaces the funding. CDBGDR hasn't worked that way, previously relying on specific requests to Congress that could make the change in the bill good ones. There's a lot of political pressure when there's a disaster to make sure that the fund is full, so it takes away this bizarre discretionary, sometimes we get it, sometimes we don't, he explains. You have no idea how long it's going to be for CBGDR currently, and you don't exactly know what the program is going to be, because when they authorize it again, they create new rules every time. Rombach adds that getting funding might not be as hopeless for St. Louis. Speculating, he says, it's possible that when Congress votes to fund the CDBGDR program under the new structure set out in the housing bill, it could potentially pay for previous disasters bill doesn't cover too. Pardon me. Cammy Thomas, a filmmaker and tornado recovery advocate who's been instrumental in starting a discussion around CDBGDR funding in recent months, tells St. Louis Magazine that her focus is less about how changes come and more about making sure they happen fast. St. Louis needs long-term housing funds, she says. It's as simple as that. It doesn't matter how Congress and our public officials get it done, but it needs to be done proactively. I want to know what our delegation's plans are. The bill is a good step for the future, but we need a solution for St. Louis's current state. Those steps need to be communicated in real time to the public who have been waiting on answers for a year. If our officials want to start the process of regaining the public's trust in them, anything other than action is simply fodder. Why it matters? CDBGDR funding has provided additional millions of dollars in federal funding for disaster-stricken areas, including $110 million for the 2021 Joplin tornado. Since Donald Trump's second term, however, no CDBGDR allocations have come out of Congress. Giving the program a more consistent source of funding could help make up for the paralysis at FEMA that has left cities standing alone after disasters, a situation for which St. Louis has become the poster child. As for FEMA, the man abruptly fired last year as acting director, Cameron Hamilton, is returning, which is seen by some as a sign of potential softening of Trump's adversarial stance to that agency. Hamilton, however, is still not liked by some who cite his lack of emergency management experience. What's next? Absent a presidential veto, the bill authorizing the changes to CDBG-DR funding goes into law today. However, changes won't come right away. HUD still needs to set up a new administrative apparatus for disaster funds, and Congress still needs to allocate funding for it. The big question for St. Louis then becomes whether it can find a way to be retroactively included in whatever programs and funds are to come. Now, remember, this article was dated July 10th. Our next article is also in the news section. Joan Van Dress thinks Democrats need to get serious about vetting candidates. The retired school teacher is running to unseat Ann Wagner, but first she needs to win the increasingly bitter Democratic primary. This is written by Sarah Frensky, dated July 10th. Joan Van Dross is worried about Missouri Democrats could make a Graham Planter-sized mistake. The retired school teacher, who's running in August Democratic primary for the chance to take on U.S. Representative Ann Wagner, Republican from Baldwin, understands that Fred Wellman has more money and more high-profile endorsements. But Wellman also has filed for bankruptcy twice, and his tax liens he's still paying off. Ann Wagner is going to use all of that, and it could cost us the race, she says. A retired school teacher, Van Dross, has built her campaign around the idea that we can make politics, and by extension, America, less toxic if we just talk to each other. She's hosted numerous town talks, pitched a saving democracy one conversation at a time, with the aim of finding common ground and promoting civil discourse. She's also hosted a dozen open house style discussions where she encourages people who are curious to learn more about her campaign or just vent about the state of America to stop by. A recent one at a coffee house in Twin Oaks generated sincere exchanges about getting corporate money out of politics, Medicare for all, and ranked choice voting. But even when your campaign is built on the right, on the high road, you can't always stay on it. Van Dross says she started out supporting Wellman, but she couldn't help but notice that her husband, who owns an architectural firm, was turned off by Wellman's financial struggles with his explanations of them. As a small business owner, he just thought two bankruptcies, the ideas that made you a better executive, he was little concerned. Ultimately, Van Dross says of her husband, he said, "If you don't run, we will lose." And I had a lot of people ask me to run, so at that point, I felt the same way. She took $260,000 she made selling their Clayton home, they're now living in Wildwood, and loaned it to her campaign to kickstart a campaign for Congress. And now, with Maine Democrats having belatedly pushed their nominees for U.S. Senator Plattner out of the race after he faced a credible accusation of sexual assault, Van Dross hopes everyone takes a closer look at the background of Wellman, a U.S. Army veteran wisely considered to be the front-runner in Missouri's upcoming 2nd District primary. Political parties, she says, owe voters through candidate vetting before asking for their support. Chelsea Rodriguez, a spokesman for Wellman, snapped back at the idea that Wellman is anything like Planter. To compare owing money and working to pay it back with a credible allegiance of sexual violence is vile and beneath anyone seeking the Democratic nomination, she says. Fred Wellman is a 22-year Army veteran who served his country through 4 combat tours, lived with the lasting wounds of that service, lost his business during the pandemic, and has been open with voters about what it took to rebuild. Fred is not running because his life has been perfect. He's running because he knows what it means to take responsibility, keep serving, and fight for people who have been knocked down and are trying to get back up. She adds Van Dross' campaign is flailing, and instead of making an argument for their own candidate, they have drugged the primary into the gutter. A desecrating the name of a man who stood up for his country and his community time and time again. This is the kind of dirty politics voters are exhausted by. Both Wellman and Vandross have based their campaigns on the idea that they can turn out voters who otherwise wouldn't vote Democratic. Wellman, with his military background, national connections, and sharp attacks on Trump. Vandross, with an ability to find common ground with independents and Republicans. Perhaps unsurprisingly, the biggest online boo-ha-ha Vandross's campaign has faced is that she defended a Republican who posted an online testimonial for her campaign, but as it turns out, had a history of toxic commentary on X. Vandross posted and then took down a video attempting to explain herself that it was perceived as attack on the Democratic activist who brought the volunteers' X commentary to wide attention. They said, "He's my campaign manager," which just isn't true, Vandross said. But she defends a video she later deleted. It's really not an attack piece. It talks more about the incisive industrial outrage complex on social media. This is a problem with social media. The toxicity of it and the damage it's doing to our connection is incurable. At Rosemary Coffee Shop in Twin Oaks, Vandross came across as warm and wonkish, with a style orange sundress and a beatific quality. "It's a joyful campaign," she remarked at one point, smiling broadly. "You'll never guess she rides a motorcycle, something she took up," she says, after she beat cancer twice. "But you can definitely see her teaching gifted students or leading college kids in discussion as an adjunct, job she's juggled even while raising two kids." On the phone a week later, she says she tends not to sweat the small stuff. "Some people are like a can of Coke, and I'm more like a bottle of water," she says. "I stay very calm about things, very focused, and water flows and finds a way." She adds, "I have faith that people of District 2 want to be heard, and they want to have a representative that listens to them and puts in structures that allows for that, and people are pretty excited about that. If there's something that does get her riled, it's what she perceives as the unfairness of some of the endorsements that Wellman has sewn up, including union endorsements. They just started stacking up for Fred, but I'm not a union person. And also a lot of the endorsements in the party are people who've never been to one of my coffees or a town meeting, or even had one-on-one with me," she says. "I would just think that before you endorse somebody, you might take an opportunity to get to know the other person in the race." Wellman spokesman Rodriguez is unsympathetic. "Fred has built a broad coalition of stakeholders by doing the hard work," she says. "Fred reached out. He showed up. He listened. He told them who he was. None of Fred's efforts to secure labor endorsements impeded Ms. Vandross' ability to do the work." Two candidates who have ambitions of taking on Wagner have dropped out of the Democratic primary. One, Nick Vivo, endorsed Vandross. Vandross has no plans to help Wellman consolidate the race before August. She's full of slightly offbeat plans. Thrift store crawl with prospective voters and supporters in Washington, Missouri, a meet and greet at Dungeons and Dragons Bar in Baldwin. She previously did an event that she described as an independent yarn store. She'll go where the voters are. Sitting with supporters, potential voters in Twin Oaks, she listens as a man in a Packers jersey, Jerry Greger, complains about how everyone is becoming radicalized. "I used to be a Democrat or Republican," he says. "I don't think it's that way anymore. You're MAGA or you're radical left." Vandross patiently explains that she believes those voters represent no more than 15% on either side. "We have to focus on that 70% in between," she says. "This is how we win in August." She's already thinking about how she'll handle constituent service indifferently than Wagner, who is famously allergic to meeting with voters in a town hall setting. "I would want this to continue," she says of her coffee shop open house style meetings. "I think this is very important." We're now going to switch over to the family section, and our first article is by Charlie Blassengame, dated July 13th. Massive summer carnival brings rides, circus shows, and family fun to Metro East. With more than 100 rides and attractions, free circus performances, character meet and greets, and discount days, the Super Fair promises 8 days of family fun just across the river. Roller coasters, carnival classics, and free circus performers are headed to the Wide World Technology Raceway in Madison, Illinois, when Kissel Entertainment Super Fair rolls into town July 31st through August 8th. With more than 100 attractions, the fair offers something for everyone, from adrenaline-pumping rides to nostalgic favorites. We're excited to serve the people of St. Louis, says Paris Kissel, Communications Director for Kissel Entertainment. Our goal is to provide a place where families can make memories, put their phones away, spend time outdoors, and enjoy the community together. Thrill seekers can hop aboard rides like the Python roller coaster, while younger visitors and families can enjoy classic attractions, including a merry-go-round, two Astro wheels, and a free circus featuring multiple performances each day. Adding to the atmosphere, theme characters will roam the fairgrounds, creating interactive moments for guests of all ages. Our goal is to bring the magic of Orlando quality experiences directly to St. Louis area without the need for airfare, says R.A. Kissel. The characters help create an immersive experience while adding another layer of excitement for families. Organizers have also placed a strong emphasis on accessibility and guest safety. Kissel Entertainment was the first traveling amusement company in the United States to earn International Ride Operator Certification, IROC, and staff members receive training to recognize guests who may need assistance. The Super Fair is also the Cultural City Certified, meaning employees are trained to accommodate guests with sensory needs. Dedicated quiet zones throughout the grounds provide spaces where visitors can take a break from the excitement. To help make the event more affordable, the fair offers several discount days throughout the week. We want to make sure families have the opportunity to experience the fair, Paris Kissel says. We encourage people to check out our website and see what promotions work best for them. Pre-sale unlimited ride wristbands cost $25 on weekdays and $30 on weekends, while general admission is $10. And here's some of the weekly promotions. 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Here's a list of some of the top family-friendly events this week in St. Louis. From giant bubbles and outdoor movies to Disney musicals, train adventures, and family festivals, these are the can't-miss things to do with kids this week. This is put together by Emily Adams, dated July 13th. And here's a picture of Union Pacific's Big Boy steam locomotive. And this is going to stop in St. Louis Union Station on July 19th. But here's some other things. Bubble Bus at Grants Farm, July 15th. The Bubble Bus rolls into Grants Farm with giant bubbles, interactive fun, and photo-worthy moments for kids of all ages. It's open from 11 a.m. to 2 p.m. at Grants Farm, which is at 7385 Grant Road. Pardon me, this is included with free admission. Romeo and Juliet Puppet Meets and Greet, July 15th. Sing songs, hear stories, and meet the furry stars of Romeo and Juliet during this interactive library program for young children. It all takes place from 11 to noon at the Carpenter Library, which is at 3309 South Grand. Twilight by the Train Tracks, July 16th. Every discounted evening admission, discounted evening admission, miniature train rides, and a chance to explore the National Museum of Transportation after hours from 4 to 7. This all takes place at the National Museum of Transportation, 2933 Barrett Station. Disney's Newsies, July 16th through the 22nd. The Muni stages Disney's Tony Award-winning musical about the young newsboys who change history with unforgettable songs and high-energy choreography. So all takes place nightly at 8:15 from July 16th through the 22nd at the Muni. And again, the Muni is doing audio descriptions on Monday and I believe Saturday evenings. Family game night, July 16th. 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And that takes place 5:30 to 7:30 p.m. Made for Kids is located at 5127 Delmore, and it's $5 per family. Disney's A Little Mermaid, July 17th through the 19th. Coca brings Ariel's underwater adventures to stage with beloved songs, colorful costumes, and a magical production for audiences of all ages. Before the matinee of The Little Mermaid on July 18th, young royals can enjoy tea, crafts, and light bites and a princess-themed celebration. Multiple performances, it all takes place at Coca at 6880 Washington. Homeschool Resource Fair, July 18th. Meet dozens of local organizations, attend educational workshops, and discover classes, curriculum, and library resources for homeschooling families. So all takes place at the Clark Family Branch Library at 1640 South Lindbergh between 10 a.m. and 2 p.m. That's on July 18th. Minute for Kids, July 18th. Families can enjoy a community fundraiser featuring a kid zone from the Magic House, Fred Bird, Minute to Win It games, food raffles, and live entertainment, all at Creve Coeur Lake Memorial Park from noon to 6 p.m. on July 18th. Ratatouille Movie Night, July 18th, grab a blanket and pajamas for an outdoor showing of Ratatouille with popcorn on the City Greens patio. Movie begins at 8:15 p.m., and this is at the City Greens Market, 4260 Manchester. Romeo and Juliet Puppet Meet and Greet, July 18th. Families can enjoy stories, songs, and puppet meet and greet inspired by St. Louis Shakespeare Festival's upcoming production. Recommended for ages 6 and under. Takes place from 10:30 to 11:30 a.m. at the Booter Library, which is at 4401 Hampton. World Cup Watch Party, July 19th. 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Oscar Mayer Wienermobile, July 19th. See the iconic Wienermobile up close during its special stop at the National Museum of Transportation. It'll be there from noon to 3 p.m. And again, the National Museum of Transportation's at 2933 Barrett Station Road. Big Boy number 4014, July 19th. See Union Pacific's legendary Big Boy steam locomotive engine during its free public display at St. Louis Union Station as part of its Coast to Coast America 250 tour. It'll be at St. Louis Union Station from 9 a.m. to 3 p.m. St. Louis Summer Hero Quest through July 31st. Families can embark on a region-wide scavenger hunt featuring lifestyle storybook exhibits inspired by Brad Metzler's Ordinary People Change the World series. Participants who find at least six heroes can earn a free book. 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A 90 summer at the Magic House. This goes throughout the whole summer. Friendship bracelets, fortune tellers, potholder weaving, chalk art, mud pies, parachute games, and old school sprinkler fun take center stage during this Magic House's nostalgic summer celebration. Families can also explore the returning Sandcastle Beach, featuring a giant sandcastle sculpture by world champion Dan Belcher. A shell dig, beach party, and other screen-free activities inspired by 70s summers of the 90s. And it's included with museum admission. That's a Magic House at 516 South Kirkwood. Summer nights at Grand Farm through Labor Day. Grant's Farm's popular summer night series returns with live music, animal encounters, food and drinks, and the all-new Grant's Farm in the Sky, a drone spectacular. Admission also includes free evening tram rides through Deer Park and access to favorite attractions throughout the farm. This goes from 5 to 10 p.m. at Grant's Farm, which is at 7375 Grant Road. Choo-choo-choo's reading through Labor Day. The National Museum of Transportation Summer Reading Challenge encourages children through 8th grade to read 10 transportation theme books for prizes, including a train whistle and tickets to the museum's holiday events. This free program runs through Labor Day at the National Museum of Transportation. Kids Movie Night through August 13th. 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Forest Park 150 Banner Exhibition through September 9th. Celebrate 150 years of Forest Park with a traveling banner exhibition from the Missouri Historical Society. The outdoor style display highlights the park's history, evolution, and lasting impact on generations of St. Louisans while encouraging visitors to explore some of Forest Park's most beloved institutions. The exhibit will rotate throughout the summer, appearing at the St. Louis Zoo, St. Louis Art Museum, St. Louis Science Center, the Muni, and Forest Park. And the schedule is for this on July 6th through the 17th. The exhibit will be at the St. Louis Art Museum July 20th through August 3rd, the St. Louis Science Center August 6th through the 20th at the Muni, August 24th through September 9th at Forest Park Forever. And the Blue Whale Story through January 11th. Explore a life-size blue whale skeleton, a giant whale heart model, interactive exhibits, and hands-on activities that tell the story of the world's largest animals. This all takes place at the St. Louis Science Center at 5050 Oakland Avenue. Dinosaurus through 2027. The St. Louis Zoo's seasonal dinosaur attraction returns with 20 animatronic dinosaurs, including a towering Tyrannorex and water-spitting Diplophosaurus. Kids can dig for fossils, explore interactive exhibits, and learn about prehistoric life through hands-on activities. All takes place at the St. Louis Zoo. Our next article in the family section, St. Louis preschooler raises hundreds of dollars for stray rescue. When 3-year-old Teddy Anderson suggested handing out free pup cups to neighborhood dogs, her mom said yes. The sweet summer idea turned into a community fundraiser that's inspiring other families to encourage kindness, compassion, and giving back. This is written by Emily Adams, dated July 10th. When Rachel Anderson suggested setting up a lemonade stand to keep her daughter busy this summer, she expected to spend an afternoon pouring drinks for the neighbors. 3-year-old Teddy had a different idea. "We'll do pup cups," she told her mom, "and save the puppies." Rachel smiled, grabbed a poster board, and helped her daughter bring the idea to life. Outside their Crestwood home near Grant's Trail, Teddy handed out free whipped cream pup cups, tennis balls, dog treats, and plenty of smiles to passing pups while collecting donations for Stray Rescue of St. Louis. What started as a simple neighborhood activity quickly snowballed into something much bigger. By the end of the day, the Teddy's Pup Cup Stand had raised nearly $600 for homeless animals. "I thought maybe a few neighbors would stop by," Rachel says. "It turned out into something so much bigger than we ever imagined." A big heart for animals. Teddy's love of animals didn't begin with the fundraiser. Her family has adopted 2 rescue dogs, Bruno and Rocco, and trips to Grant's Farm and St. Louis Zoo and neighborhood parks are regular parts of family life. Rachel laughs that friends already predict her daughter will grow up to become a veterinarian. She just loves animals, she says. After the fundraiser, Teddy and her mom brought their donations to Stray Rescue and, of course, brought extra pup cups to share with the shelter dogs. One puppy recovering after being hit by a train especially tugged at Teddy's heart. It was so sad, Teddy recalls, but we were so excited she could give him a pup cup and a toy, Rachel adds. Teaching kindness at home. Rachel says she didn't set out to raise a child who would organize a fundraiser and said she tried to model that kind of compassion that she hopes Teddy will carry with her. When Rachel wondered aloud to her own mother how to teach kindness, the advice she received was simple. By example, her mom told her. That lesson has stuck. Whether it's stopping to help someone in need, bringing a meal to a veteran during Christmas, adopting rescue pets, or encouraging Teddy's fundraising ideas, Rachel believes children learn generosity by watching it. I feel if Teddy sees me being kind to people, that's how she knows to be kind herself, she said. Her community showed Teddy what kindness looks like as well. The pup cups themselves were free. Neighbors simply donated whatever they wished. Families walked along Grant's Trail, stopped by with their dogs. Rachel's hairstyling clients came to support the cause. Friends spread the word, and soon strangers were joining in too. For Rachel, one of the best parts wasn't the money raised. It was watching her daughter confidently greet neighbors, hand treats to excited dogs, thank donors, and experience firsthand what it feels like to help others. It really became a community event, she says. People just kept coming. Planning round two, the response was so overwhelming, Teddy is already planning another pup cup stand later this summer. This time, Rachel hopes to advertise earlier, collect even more donations, and maybe even partner with a local family attraction or community organization. The details will be shared through Stray Rescue's social media pages once they're finalized. For Teddy, though, the goal hasn't changed. She still just wants to help puppies, and Rachel hopes that the lesson other families take away. You don't want to wait until your kids are older to encourage them to make a difference, she says. Sometimes all it takes is listening when they come up with an idea and supporting them through it. Our next article in the family section is Play Minute to Win It Games while supporting refugee families at this new St. Louis fundraiser. Angels Frontline brings minute-to-win-it style games, family fun, and a good cause to Crevecoeur Lake Memorial Park by Sam Barrett, dated July 8th. Playing outdoors with snacks, music, and family-friendly games sounds like an ideal way to spend a summer's afternoon. A minute for kids. Families can do all that while supporting a nonprofit helping refugees and survivors of human trafficking. Hosted by Bridgeton-based nonprofit Angels Frontline, the event marks the first in which organizers hope will become an annual tradition. The fundraiser will take place at Crevecoeur Lake Memorial Park, 13725 Marine Avenue, and continue minute-to-minute style competitions with activities for all ages. We wanted something that people are going to enjoy and want to come back to this year, next year, and the following year, says co-founder Sarah Tobias. At the heart of the event are two-person minute-to-win-it challenges for adults and teenagers 16 and older. Competitors will race against the clock in games inspired by the popular television series, with prizes awarded to the top finishers. Expect crowds favorite like Junk in the Trunk, where players shake ping pong balls from tissue boxes strapped to their waist, and Elephant March, which challenges participants to knock over water bottles using pantyhose stuffed with tennis balls worn like an elephant's trunk. Families who aren't competing will still have plenty to enjoy. The event features a kids' zone, bubble party presented by the Magic House, food from the Crooked Boot, music from Show Me Sound, and a special appearance by Fred Bird. The fund serves a larger purpose. Founded by Tobias and Brian Kalich, Angels Frontline provides essential household items to refugees and survivors of human trafficking, working alongside organizations such as the International Institute and the Covering House. The nonprofit helps fill gaps by providing beds, linens, clothing, hygiene products, and other necessities to families starting over. Until now, most of that work has been supported through personal donations from the founders and partnerships with local thrift store Max and Moe's. But as Angels Frontline expands its reach and welcomes new community partners, Tobias and Kalish knew it was time to invite the public to become a part of the mission. Throughout the event, attendees can learn more about the organization, sign up to volunteer, or make donations. While Tobias hopes families leave with plenty of laughs and happy memories, she also hopes they leave with a better understanding of Angels Frontline work. We want people to know what we do, why we do it, and how they can get involved if they choose, Tobias says. We're now going to the cultural section, and this is by Christine Jackson, dated July 13th. New Pocket Portraits volume explores Agatha Christie beyond her famous characters. Agatha Christie, the Mother, the Cozy Mystery, is out July 14th from Adams Media. Biographies of great minds and historically significant figures can often be daunting additions to a reading list. But Simon & Schuster's Pocket Portrait series takes the genre and transforms it into something beautiful, concise, and surprisingly intimate despite its short page count. The newest

us laughs, but it was like, oh, this is too good to pass up. I teach Agatha Christie occasionally in an undergraduate class of mine, but I'm not an Agatha Christie expert. It was a real challenge to do it under a very tight deadline and tackle a woman who was so prolific. I actually loved it. West's contribution to the Pocket Portrait series, which also includes volumes on Edgar Allan Poe, Jane Austen, J.R.R. Tolkien, pairs short entries about key moments, relationships, and experiences in Christie's life with the fun facts and passages from her extensive body of work. The research process, says West, gave her a deeper understanding and appreciation for Christie's works. She describes the experience as reaching a near hypnotic state with the author. Evenings were spent reading Christie's novel or watching an adaptation of one of the works with her husband. During the day, she devoured biographies and documents while simultaneously writing out the book's short chapters. It was overwhelming, but I made a promise to myself that I wouldn't feel overwhelmed, Wes said. I think in part I really channeled Christie because she never allowed herself to be intimidated or overwhelmed. She just did the work. Agatha Christie is set to hit the shelves at a significant moment in Christie's legacy. This year marks the 100th anniversary of both the murder of Roger Ackroyd, one of Christie's best novels, and the author's own mysterious disappearance. In September, author Lucy Foley, whose best-selling novels borrow heavily from the tradition of Agatha Christie's mysteries, such as And Then There Were None, will publish the first Miss Marple novel by the author other than Christie. I learned a lot about her writing from the book, and I think one of the most fascinating things to me is the way in which she constructed an image of herself as this sort of conventional woman who just happens to write murder mysteries, West says. After the disappearance in 1926, she became terrified of publicity and saw the media really as her enemy. She hid behind the conventional image, and her publisher promoted her as this crazy mystery writer, but there was so much more to her than that. Much more, in fact, Christie was a mother, a wife deeply in love, and then a partner deeply devoted, a world traveler and a woman committed to experiencing all she could. And while some criticize her plots as hooey, it's hard to argue that they're not entertaining and at their core deeply human. The yearnings, the loneliness, a sense of failed life, of having been misunderstood or having once loved someone so terrifically that you can never get over it, those things come up all the time, West says. We may see Christie as light, but those women, and they're usually women, haunt me. It was a real surprise to see how many of her books are about women's loneliness and the sense of having loved so deeply and been hurt by it. Despite the small size and succinct nature, Agatha Christie feels like a complete portrait of a woman who, like her work, had a tendency toward mystery. Easily read in an afternoon or worked through a few chapters at a time before bed, it makes for an enjoyable and enlightening read that is aesthetically pleasing. The cover and additional design details were thoughtfully illustrated by Kim Arrington, and who took some of West's suggestions under consideration when creating the cover wreath of clues and props. I thought it was super clever, West says, of the cover art. There were a few in there that I suggested and got picked up, but everything else was the brainchild of the illustrator. I just think it's a beautiful book. Agatha Christie, The Mother of the Crazy Cozy Mystery, is out July 14th from Adams Media. Recommended reading, Agatha Christie's body of work is extensive with scores of novels, more than a dozen short story collections, and even a handful of works written under a pen name. For those looking for a place to start, Agatha Christie, The Mother of the Cozy Mystery, author Nancy West has a few recommendations for must-read works and underappreciated gems. The Tommy and Turpins novels. Detective duo Tommy and Turpins haven't received the same acclaim as Poe and Miss Marple, but West says the adventurous pair offers a different side of Christie's characters. For those who enjoy the banter of the thin man's Nick and Nora, or lighter side of crime, Tommy and Turpins just may be the ticket.
They're just this carefree, elegant, super witty, super clever couple, and it's very different for Agatha Christie West.

0: says, "The novels are really light and frothy and fun. Charming is a word that comes to mind. Among the first novels featuring Tommy and Tempest, which says NRM, Christie's the only war story published during World War II, perhaps the best." Late era Miss Marple. Miss Marple, Christie's elderly sleuth who solves crime across the British countryside, is featured in a dozen novels and 20 short stories. But West is most interested at the point when the line between Christie and her character becomes come to blur. "I tend to like the latter ones because they are coming out in the 60s when Agatha Christie herself was in her 70s. So the author and her creation are convening," West says. "You can just sense that the voice of Miss Marple is now becoming the voice of Agatha Christie. There's a lot of reflection there on earlier days, earlier times, sadness, and a bit of fear about their immortality and their impending death." Among the later Miss Marple novels, West most recommends At Bertram's Hotel. Published in 1965, the novel sees Miss Marple return to a childhood vacation spot to find it unchanged in a way that becomes sinister. We're now going to jump to the dining section, and here's Ask George. "How hard is it to become a certified sommelier? The road to sommelier certification to begin with a local hands-on 8-week introduction to wine." This is George Mahy, dated July 10th. "Years ago, I took a pre-certification wine class. Actually, I loved it so much, I took the same one twice. But I never followed through with taking the test. For the past 13 years, Denise Miller-Patterson, a 20-year-old industry veteran, founding member of the Mid-American School of Wine and director of operations at Sasha's Wine Bar Group, has taught the Pre-Sum Wine Course, which offers a fundamental deep dive into wine theory and fine beverage service. Held in person this fall, the 8-week, $595 program includes weekly wine tastings, lectures, exam credentials, pre-sum course book, and the pre-sum maps and graphics book. The course is designed to boost hospitality. The course is designed to boost hospitality careers, build toward future certifications such as Introductory Sommelier, Court of Master Sommeliers, or Certified Specialist of Wine, and deepen students' overall wine knowledge. The sponsoring venue is Third Degree Glass Factory at 5200 Delmar, and the classes are held on Monday evenings beginning September 14th. Miller says the course empowers students not only professionally but also personally. It's like building a little library in your head, so when you walk into a wine store or wine bar, you're not intimidated anymore. She's amazed at how much wine enthusiasts, not just industry people, enjoy the class. Students must attend all sessions and pass a final exam in wine theory and service to graduate. The pass rate, there have been 340 pre-sum students over 18 semesters in 13 years with 100% pass rate, Miller Peterson says. She adds that anyone whoever took a sequential exam, such as Court of Master Sommelier's introductory exam, referred to as Level 1, has also passed, claiming pre-som in their fundamental is on their fundamental prep tool. Well, we really don't have any more time to read another Ask George question. We'll save that for next week because I will not be getting the August issue of St. Louis Magazine until August. So we have a lot to discover on the webpage of stlmag.com. This is Sue Boland wishing you all a wonderful week.
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2: Good evening. This evening, expect clear skies. Tonight, look for clear skies with a low near 87. Sunday, expect sunshine with a high near 87. Sunday night, expect clear skies with a low near 76. Monday, look for partly cloudy skies with a high near 93. Get your weather every hour right here on Mind's Eye Radio, your virtual newsstand.
3: In Belleville and Fairview Heights in O'Fallon, it's partly cloudy and 84 degrees.
4: This is CNN's Soledad O'Brien with the Do the Right Thing Challenge. Sexual violence is a painful subject for anyone to talk about. When it happens in the life of a young person, it can lead to drug abuse and mental illness. Stephanie, a Michigan teen, shares her story.
5: I was 14 years old and waking up on a Sunday morning. All of a sudden, I looked down at my arms, bruised and battered. I've heard many people talk about teenage girls being raped. I thought it was somehow my fault. I thought my family would be ashamed. I pushed the memory down. One night, I went out and got drunk. It seemed to help. I started smoking crack and taking hallucinogenic drugs. My life became an illusion, built on substance abuse and denial. I moved out of my mom's house and dropped out of school. Life gave me a rude awakening to reality. I not only wanted, but desperately needed help. Being sober made all those faded feelings and memories surface. I was forced to deal with all my issues over the past 3 years, all at once. I became overwhelmed by guilt, guilty of every action I committed during my lost years that affected the people I'd known. Yes, I had a bad past, but I'm still here. I've made it, and I'm proud. At that moment, so long ago, sexual violence ruined my life. It won't ruin my life anymore.
4: As Stephanie writes, no one has to be a victim, but we can all do more to stop the problem of sexual violence before it starts. Learn more online at dtwt.org. I'm Soledad O'Brien.
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8: 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What's Worth Watching on Friday, July 17th, by Scott Fishman. Scott Peterson, The New Evidence, 8, 7 Central on A&E. It's been more than 20 years since the tragic deaths of Scott Peterson's pregnant wife, Lacey, and unborn son, Connor. Peterson is currently serving a life sentence without the possibility of parole after being convicted of their murders. In the second half of this four-hour documentary, part one airs Thursday, July 16th. Chris Pixley, veteran defense attorney and ABC News legal consultant, continues to offer new insight with never-heard witness testimony and remarks from Peterson's former defense attorney. "We did everything," Pixley says. "We talked to witnesses, examined how a missing person investigation was really turned into a homicide investigation so quickly." You're going to learn about the decisions that were made on the state side in terms of putting the case together. There's just this massive human element to this. This is Polly, season finale, 9:30, 8:30 Central on WeTV. After seven episodes of drama, it's time for the polycules, groups of people in more than one amorous relationship, to get real. Yahweh Mahdi makes a decision that shocks his large family, and love after lockups Trent gets cold feet before his commitment ceremony. Mysteries from Above, 10, 9 Central on History Channel. It's a bird, it's a plane, it's the bottom of the world from above. Tonight, drones and other kinds of aerial photography give us a view of a strange structure in Norway and an abandoned site in the Antarctic. And prepare to be amazed at a frozen waterfall made of blood. What's Worth Watching on Saturday, July 18th by Damien Holbrook. Crowning at the Prom. Movie premiere, 8, 7 Central on Lifetime. 21 years after starring as the titular teen in Lifetime's Mom at 16, Danielle Panabaker is back on the network, raising a child facing the same situation. I'm a mom now, so I think I have more life experience and more perspective to bring, laughs the Flash alum, who plays Abigail Walker, a single mother determined to help her daughter Kat, played by Anwen O'Driscoll, land a rowing scholarship to Yale. That means urging her to set a strict diet, work out like a beast, and make weight for a key regatta. She sees it as a jumping board to something greater for her daughter, notes Panabaker. It's not malicious in its intent, though some of her choices do have difficult consequences, especially when Kat is hit with the twin twists after passing out at school. Not only is she suffering from anorexia athletica, a disorder marked by an obsession with over-exercising, but her intense workouts have masked the fact that she is 6 months pregnant. With prom days away and her college career at stake, Kat is forced to make some drastic actions to hide the truth, some of which may hit close to home for young viewers dealing with body image issues. I feel like we did a really great job of trying to approach that element as respectfully as possible, notes Panabaker of Kat's struggle. It was important to tell that story in a genuine way. Snowbound for the holidays. Movie premiere, 8/7 Central on Hallmark Channel. Guest services manager Cassidy, played by Vanessa Lenges, wants to prove she's ready to step up. But when she's sent to check out a struggling lodge, co-owner Trey, played by Marcus Rosner, catches her eye. Today's sports pick, soccer, 5/4 Central on Fox. FIFA World Cup third place playoff. Neither team really wants to be in this match, but the third place finisher is decided as the semifinal runners-up square off in Miami. What's Worth Watching on Sunday, July 19th, by Damian Holbrook. Holmes on Holmes. Building a Legacy, season premiere, 8/7 Central on HGTV. Season 2 kicks off with renovation expert Mike Holmes and his kids, Michael and Sherry, coming to the rescue of a woman and her aging parents, who are worried about losing their bungalow thanks to some ongoing big hazards. 100 Cooks, season finale, 9/8 Central on Food Network. Here we go. 8 home cooks enter the finale, and under the direction of host Terry Crews, they do their best to impress judges Alex Guarnaschelli and Nick DiGiovanni with 3 challenges. A meal for breakfast, 1 for lunch, and 1 for dinner. In the end, only one will take home the cash prize of $250,000. Today's sports pick, soccer, 3/2 Central on Fox. FIFA World Cup Final. After 103 matches in the world's biggest soccer tourney, Argentina and Spain battle for the ultimate honors. Pick of the week, The Vampire Lestat, season finale, 9/8 Central on AMC. In just 6 episodes, AMC's adaptation of Anne Rice's 1985 novel, The Vampire Lestat, has transformed the gothic drama formerly known as Interview with the Vampire into a modern musical fantasia full of blood, sex, and rock and roll. Awakened from a lengthy slumber following the events of Interview, bloodsucker Lestat de Liancourt, played by Sam Reed, came out of the coffin as an immortal musician and is now, while not a huge star, certainly turning heads with his biographical tunes and supernatural stage persona. You'd think it's like a risk, says showrunner Rollin Jones of the drama's massive shift in tone. It actually was the easiest thing to think of. There's no other way to do it than to go full tilt. Tonight, the tilt could become a tipping point. Throughout the series, there have been mentions of a great conversion event that rocks. Get it? The vampire population. and it all seems to be pointing toward an upcoming concert. However, given what's gone down between Lestat, former lover Louis Jacob, played by Jacob Anderson, their biographer Daniel Malloy, played by Eric Bogosian, and Daniel's maker Armand, played by Asad Zaman, this season, the stage has been set for something even wilder. As Jones told the very smart people in suits at AMC, just relax. There is a design. It's all good. It's all going to work out. Just come with us. Yes, sir. What's Worth Watching on Monday, July 20th by Emily Aslanian. The 1% Club, 8, 7 Central on Fox. Do you hear the people sing? On tonight's fun episode of the game show, where a group of 100 contestants must answer increasingly difficult brain teaser-style questions to prove that they're in the top 1% of the population, host Joel McHale got a musical surprise. One of the producers said to me, "There might be a choir in the audience," the community vet recalls, to which I said, "That sounds like there's going to be a choir in the audience." The best part, he continues, was that they had written their own The 1% Club song, and it sounded absolutely fantastic. It's a darn good thing I didn't join in singing, or people would turn the show off immediately. After the choir, stick around and see who will cash out tonight's prize, which varies based on the gameplay, on the Season 3 episode. Do, re, mi, fa, so? Can you win it all? All American, 8, 7 Central on the CW. As the eighth and final season unfolds, quarterback coach Jordan, played by Michael Evans Bailing, looks for help from his successful wife Layla, played by Greta Oniogu. And aside from his father, Tay Diggs' late Billy Baker, as he wrestles with a major job offer. Dancing with the Stars, the next pro, 8, 7 Central on ABC. It's already down to 10 dancers competing for a coveted spot on season 35 of Dancing with the Stars. Tonight, Brandon Armstrong, who has been a pro for 8 seasons on the flagship and notably made it to third place with Elle's Chandler Kinney in season 33, visits to talk about storytelling through dance. Ugliest House in America, season premiere, 9, 8 Central on HGTV. Over 6-hour-long episodes, comedian Retta travels America to find the most hideous homes. The winner, or perhaps the loser in this case, gets their house transformed by HGTV star Allison Victoria from Windy City Rehab. First up, a roof that rocks, literally. History's Greatest Machines with Dolph Lundgren, season finale, 10, 9 Central on History Channel. Lundgren, from Rocky IV and Creed II, puts his master's degree in chemical engineering to use in the season ender as he breaks down machines that have altered history, from printing presses and the Model T to the Apple II computer. Lethally Blonde, season finale, 10, 9 Central on Investigation Discovery. The season 2 ender of this brutal docuseries explores the 2016 case of 19-year-old escort and rap video dancer Bridget Scheel, who was found naked and riddled with bullets in an Atlanta park. Years later, DNA evidence linked the murder to a ruthless killer. What's Worth Watching on Tuesday, July 21st by Damian Holbrook. Kitchen Nightmares, season premiere, 8, 7 Central on Fox. Good eats get crossed with bad behavior when Gordon Ramsay hits the road to help another round of restaurants gone wild. Season 10's theme is small towns, big messes. And according to executive producer Katie Dirks, some owners of troubled eateries in places like Illinois, Indiana, and Michigan served Ramsay a plate of unexpected attitude. It really does come down to good people in a difficult situation, says Derricks. You start to see that pushback come out when you hold up the mirror to show that some of the problems in their establishments are because of their behavior and the things that they've let slip. Things kick off with back-to-back episodes, first stopping at Freddy's Steakhouse in Hammond, Indiana, followed by Cortland, Ohio's four-star diner. Both left a bad taste in Derricks' mouth. Freddy's is an owner violation more than anything else, she says, adding that the staff was way better than anything on the menu. We had a server who's still one of my favorite servers I've ever had on any of these shows. And four-star diner? Derricks declares that it was really one of the worst ones ever, citing an overall lack of care and standards. We walked into the walk-in cooler, and there was raw meat on top of desserts. It was just a whole new level. Even Gordon was like, oh, this one's brutal. Yeah, that's the stuff of nightmares. Dunkman, series premiere, 8, 7 Central, on TNT. Time to get some air. Legendary basketballer Shaquille O'Neal launches the world's first professional dunk league with this new sports series. Top dunkers, 24 total, from around the world compete in four group stage tournaments in hopes of winning the $500,000 grand prize. Extreme Buyers Club, series premiere, 9, 8 Central on HGTV. Texas real estate agent Noel Collier can find the perfect home for anyone, and we mean anyone. From a pro mermaid seeking a place with lots of water to a ghost-obsessed couple looking for a haunted house, Collier proves she has all the skills to find any dream home. Today's sports pick, MLB Baseball, 6:35 Central on TBS and True TV. Los Angeles Dodgers at Philadelphia Phillies. A slugfest could be in store in Philadelphia. As Shohei Ohtani leads the Dodgers against Kyle Schwarber and the Phillies in the middle match of a three-game series. What's Worth Watching on Wednesday, July 22nd, by Kate Hahn. Pompeii, Out of Time with Tom Hiddleston. Series premiere, 9, 8 Central on National Geographic. As swirling ash blacks out the sun over the doomed city of Pompeii during the 79 AD eruption of Mount Vesuvius, Tom Hiddleston holds a phone flashlight up, illuminating a teen blacksmith's apprentice, trying to find and save his mother in the chaos. It's one of the occasional surreal moments in this three-part docudrama about the last hours of the Roman metropolis. Hiddleston, known for playing the clever storytelling god Loki in the Marvel Cinematic Universe, appears as his contemporary self in reenactments that feature the separate stories of three real people. That searching young man, a powerful businesswoman, and a Praetorian guard. To reconstruct their fateful choices, the actor consults with archaeologists, historians, geologists, and disaster experts. Hiddleston, who first became entranced with the city when he was 17 years old, explains, "The 2,000 years between my reality and theirs collapses instantaneously because Pompeii has been so perfectly preserved. It feels like yesterday. You'll be invested in their stories. But be warned, not all survive." Hiddleston takes comfort in what has lasted. "You're looking back to our origins in Western civilization," he says. "The foundations of how we live now." Who Wants to Be a Millionaire? Season premiere, 8, 7 Central on ABC. The latest season is back with pairs of celebrity contestants in the hot seat playing the trivia game together in hopes of winning $1 million for the charity of their choice. Jimmy Kimmel hosts. Million Dollar Nannies, season finale, 9, 8 Central on Freeform. two new episodes air back to back. And with summer coming to an end, luxury nanny Sydney Siegel must decide whether she wants to put her friendship with an agency founder, Leah Bars, on the line by going to Paris with the family who fired Bars. What's Worth Watching on Thursday, July 23rd by Andrea Towers. Press your luck. 9/8 Central on ABC. It's time to get lucky. The game show where players answer trivia questions to earn spins and then use those spins to hopefully win big. Unless they land on the mischievous creature known as the Whammy. Kicked off its seventh season on July 9th with three NFL superfans. According to host Elizabeth Banks, that's just the beginning of the fun. We have contestants from all over America and every walk of life, she tells us, adding, one of our favorite contestants was inspired to apply for the show after seeing somebody win their dream car last season. He said to me, I watched it and thought, why not me? Banks has been at the helm of the series since its return in 2019, and while the role can be challenging, I cheer so much for contestants that I always lose my voice, Banks admits. The positive experiences outweigh the hurdles. My main takeaway is how great it feels to offer everyday people the opportunity to be on TV and win life-changing money, she says. Speaking of the money, while there have been multiple big wins over the course of the series, as of yet, no one has been able to claim the elusive $1 million prize. Is it time? If you want to know if we crown a millionaire, you'll have to tune in, teases Banks. But I can tell you the roller coaster of emotions this season was the craziest yet. And of course, the whammy was in the audience, driving me nuts. Play on. Restaurant Impossible, Last Call, series premiere, 8/7 Central on Food Network. This reboot sees restaurateur Jen Ag and chef Aaron Sanchez solving big issues in small eateries. I found myself getting quite emotional, teases Ag of the struggling sisters slash owners they meet tonight. Impractical Jokers, season premiere, 10/9 Central on TBS. Longtime pals Brian Q. Quinn, James Murr Murray, and Sal Volcano are back for season 3. And this year, the hilarious trio will dig up childhood secrets, like Sal's crush on 90s heartthrob Alyssa Milano, who guest stars in an episode later this season. In this issue, from the editor, from broadcast to cable to streaming, the choices for viewing seem endless. Which is most likely why you read TV Guide magazine for our expert advice. And then there's YouTube. When you break down how we all watch TV by any type of service, more people spend more time on YouTube than any other single channel or streamer. I, for one, usually catch Saturday Night Live on Sunday mornings, so I don't have to stay up too late. And frankly, I can choose which skits to watch, too. Bummed about Outlander ending after 8 seasons? There's the official Outlander YouTube channel to get your fill of curated clips, behind-the-scenes videos, bloopers, shorts, and social posts. 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Here's one note that sums it all up. 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Signed, Michael Fell, Editor-in-Chief. What I'm watching. The Office on YouTube. Speaking of YouTube, Ricky Gervais, comedian and creator of the original British version of The Office, celebrates 25 years of the now classic workplace sitcom with a video of the top 25 Brent moments, based on his boss character, David Brent, who became Steve Carell's regional manager, Michael Scott, in the U.S. version. The commentary's hilarious, and the conference room meetings, very awkward. Sugar on Apple TV Plus. John Sugar, played by Colin Farrell, is a Los Angeles private detective who looks great in his suits and 60s Corvette, loves to help out his fellow Angelinos, and loves Hollywood film noir even more. Oh, and he's also an alien. The second season focuses more on his cases and less on sci-fi for a wonderful slow-burn story that's all about mood, relationships, and figuring out where he and we fit into our chosen worlds. In this issue, Skechers presents 20 Top Shows by Andrea Towers. At number one, FIFA Men's World Cup, USA versus Turkey on Fox. Goal, the USA's last group match against Turkey, which saw the U.S. team advance to the next round of the tournament, was the most watched program of the day across all networks. At number two, FIFA Men's World Cup, Colombia versus Portugal on Fox. At number three, FIFA Men's World Cup pregame on Fox. At number four, Shifting Gears on ABC. Number five, FIFA Men's World Cup, Jordan versus Argentina on Fox. At number six, FIFA Men's World Cup, Norway versus Senegal on Fox. At number seven, FIFA Men's World Cup, Uruguay versus Spain on Fox. At number eight, 60 Minutes on CBS. America's Got Talent on NBC comes in at 9. At number 10, FIFA Men's World Cup pregame on Fox. At number 11, FIFA Men's World Cup pregame also on Fox. At number 12, America's Funniest Home Videos on ABC, tied with Tracker on CBS. At number 14, Sunday Night Baseball, Yankees versus Red Sox on NBC. Heated rivalry, the 10-inning game which saw the Red Sox clinch a 5-4 victory against their longtime rival Yankees, was the most watched Sunday night baseball game in 15 years. At number 15, FIFA Men's World Cup, New Zealand versus Belgium on Fox. At number 16, a four-way tie between CMA Music Festival on ABC, Marshall's on CBS, George and Mandy's First Marriage on CBS, and Password on NBC. At number 20, Celebrity Wheel of Fortune on ABC. Source of ratings, Nielsen ratings for the week of June 22nd to 28th, 2026. Dutton Ranch changes. All's not quiet on the Western Front. Taylor Sheridan's Yellowstone spinoff, starring Kelly Riley and Cole Hauser, has found a new leader following the sudden departure of creator and showrunner Chad Feehan. Benjamin Cavill will serve as the new showrunner for season two of the drama, and he's someone who is familiar with the Wild West. He spent six seasons on FX's Justified, which aired from 2010 till 2015, both as a writer and as an executive producer. Cavill's other worthy credits include being a co-creator of two Paramount Plus series, The Stand and SEAL Team, as well as creator of MGM Plus's horror series, The Institute, which debuted last year. Season 1's finale ended on a massive cliffhanger that saw, among other things, the abduction of Beth, played by Riley, and Rip, played by Hauser's adopted son Carter, played by Finn Little. With Season 2 scheduled to begin production in 2027, the game is on. The boys are back in town. NCIS fans, you've won big with this one. Two fan favorite actors, Mark Harmon and Michael Weatherly, are returning to their respective shows this fall, and it's not just a one-time appearance. Weatherly, who spent 13 seasons on NCIS before leaving to launch the short-lived Paramount Plus spinoff, NCIS Tony and Ziva, will reprise his role of Tony DiNozzo for season 24, reuniting with his NCIS team in a season-long arc. Harmon, who starred in NCIS for 18 seasons as Leroy Jethro Gibbs, will join the prequel series NCIS Origins for all episodes as part of a present-day mystery. This isn't new terrain for Harmon, who serves as the narrator for each episode of Origins. He appeared in the 2024 series premiere and made a special guest appearance in 2025's crossover event. But now, fans will be able to see him every week alongside his younger self, played by Austin Stoll. Eager for more? Be on the lookout for an exclusive interview with Weatherly and Harmon in our upcoming annual Returning Favorites issue next month. Casting Roundup by Andrea Towers. Don't let the heat fool you. A new fall season of broadcast television is just around the corner. And already, your favorite shows are preparing for another round of drama and action and changes. CBS's Fire Country has a new addition in season 5, Oppenheimer's Olivia Thirlby, who will play Cecilia Jade C.J. Ryan. On the run from her mysterious past, the former firefighter comes to Edgewater and Station 42 after a chance run-in with Bodie, played by Max Terrio. Thirlby's addition to the cast is significant, as she's the first series regular to be added since the show's premiere in 2022. Also reported, after 13 seasons as Officer Kevin Atwater, fan favorite original cast member LaRoyce Hawkins is leaving Chicago PD, though he will return to wrap up his character storyline in the first few episodes of season 14. While NBC's long-running police procedural is no stranger to major cast upheavals, Hawkins' exit will leave a hole, though we hope he finds the happy ending fans believe he deserves. As for The Pitt, season 3's air date is not yet scheduled, but look for six new faces to join Dr. Robbie, Noah Wiley, in the ER. Prulett Taylor Vince from Superman. Malachi Beasley from A House of Dynamite. Cheyenne Perez from The Sex Lives of College Girls. Jeremy Radden from The Accountant 2. Charles Williams from SEAL Team. And Rosanny Zayas from The L World Generation Q. Soap Dish with Stephanie Sloan. General Hospital. Kelly Krueger will make her General Hospital debut as Serena Baldwin on July 30th, a role she wasn't expecting to land. Krueger, who previously appeared on The Young and Restless and The Bold and the Beautiful, later built a thriving career as a beauty content creator and had shifted her focus in that direction. "I wasn't really auditioning," she explains. "And then randomly, one of my tapes that I submitted for General Hospital 3 years ago resurfaced, and they called me. I was saying no to everything, but when this came around, I thought, I'm not done with acting the way I thought I was. This feels right to me. Daytime has a very special place in my heart. The opportunity also fulfilled a long-time goal. I've always wanted to work on General Hospital, and I've always wanted the opportunity to work with Frank Valenti, executive producer, Kruger Shares. The stars aligned. They were inspired to bring back the character, and the timing worked out. The cast quickly put her at ease. I was definitely nervous, being the new girl, Kruger admits. But Lynn Herring, who plays Lucy Coe, and I met, and it was the most instant connection. I was like, this is my mom. I'm so grateful. And then I worked with Rory Gibson, who plays Michael Corinthos, and I could not be luckier to be thrown into the mix. Now Kruger is eager to explore Serena, last seen in 2017. I love her so much because this is the favorite character I've ever played, she enthuses. She's a good person who might have made some questionable decisions. And let's see where it goes. Flashback. Santa Barbara debuted July 30th, 1984, marking the second daytime soap opera to premiere in a one-hour format. Created by Jerome and Bridget Dobson, whose parents, Doris and Frank Hursley, created General Hospital. The series was known for its witty writing, outstanding cast, and diverse storytelling. It launched the career of Robin Wright, who filmed The Princess Bride during her run as Kelly Capwell, and featured a young Leonardo DiCaprio as Mason Capwell in 1990. Along with Dame Judith Anderson as the formidable Minx Lockridge. A. Martinez and Marcy Walker became fan favorites as Cruz Castillo and Eden Capwell, while Melissa Reeves made her soap debut as Jade Perkins before joining Days of Our Lives as Jennifer Horton. A worldwide hit, Santa Barbara, which aired until 1993, is still one of daytime's most acclaimed dramas. Cheers and Jeers by Damien Holbrook. Cheers to Silo for thinking outside the box or bunker. Season 3 of Apple TV's top-tier sci-fi mystery is giving us shocking answers and shady new characters with its flashbacks to the Big Bang that led Juliet, played by a tremendous Rebecca Ferguson, and the rest of mankind to live underground. Cheers to Hallmark for giving us new flicks to chill with. During one of the hottest Julys on record, the Feel Good Factory's Christmas in July lineup of original rom-coms provided a perfect escape, especially before Discovery's splashier Shark Week attacked. Cheers to John Oliver's soap opera debut. The hilarious Last Week Tonight host wasn't joking around with his dark guest arc as a spy agency honcho named Z on General Hospital earlier this month. In fact, ABC would be smart to sign the late-night fave to a recurring daytime gig, Stat. Cheers to the Vampire Lestat for changing its tune. The shift from AMC's lush two-season Interview with the Vampire to season 3's loud, gritty rock opera, which put Sam Reed center stage, gave this vamp drama a new kind of bite. Cheers to the Real Housewives of Orange County for bringing back OG instigator Vicki Gunvalson to scream at everyone again. Bravo? More like Bravug. Cheers to TV's seasonal defect disorder. Gird your loins, fans. The news of LaRoyce Hawkins' exit from NBC's Chicago PD after 13 seasons on the drama marks the unofficial time each summer when we start hearing who is leaving our favorite shows before the new fall season even begins. Cheers to I Will Find You for losing us with a silly detail. Of all the twists in Netflix's fun Harlan Coben-based thriller, the only one we can't buy is the idea of star Sam Worthington's fugitive evading everyone simply by putting on a black baseball cap. The man is too hot to miss. Cover story, French Kiss, by Damien Holbrook. Move over, Gretchen Wieners. Lacey Chabert is making French happen. And standing on the historic Pont Louis-Philippe stone bridge over the Seine at dusk in a knockout red dress, just yards from Notre Dame Cathedral, she's also making it look easy. It's so amazing here, raves the Mean Girls icon and unofficial Hallmark queen, between takes of her new romantic comedy. Soaking in the joie de vibes, everything feels magical. Based on Jen McKinley's best-selling 2020 novel, Hallmark Plus's gorgeous six-episode adaptation casts Chabert as Chelsea Martin, a nonprofit fundraising expert who gets a priceless lesson in love while revisiting three ex-flames she met on an abbreviated post-college trek across Europe years earlier. She left the trip because her mom became sick, says Chabert, who's still grieving Chelsea, is shaken into action by the engagement of her now widowed dad, Glenn, played by Henry Zerny of the Mission Impossible films, and his new girlfriend, Sherry, Chesapeake Shore's Barbara Niven. It's very hard for Chelsea to accept that he could move on, and that maybe you can have more than one great love in your life, adds Silver Fox Zerny, making his Hallmark debut. Is it possible? That answer and more comes as Chelsea's sister, Annabelle, the Witcher's Rebecca Hansen, and Glenn join her effort to fulfill the late Mrs. Martin's wish that she go back to Europe and see if there's any unfinished matters of the heart, continues Chabert. Armed with a video itinerary left by mom, Chelsea tracks down the ones that got away. Sebastian, Julianne Samani in Paris, Colin, Stephen Hagen in Ireland, and Marcos, Alejandro Albarracín in Spain, and winds up reconnecting with herself. She doesn't only revisit the relationships and the guys, but also who she was in those moments, says Chabert, also an executive producer on the show. It causes her to reflect on who she is now and where she possibly wants to go. Along the way, the most charming complication arises when Chelsea's irksome co-worker, Jason Knightley, played by Scott Michael Foster, is sent to help her land a big donor in Paris. Of course, there's more than meets the eye with this uber-charming chap, whom the crazy ex-girlfriend alum describes as a good dude, with a sweet backstory and a swoon-worthy swagger. He's got a fun little flanter, which is flirty banter type relationship with Chelsea, laughs the undeniably appealing actor, hinting that their early sparring gets the spark simmering throughout Chelsea's journey. Sometimes the best relationship will start with a fun rivalry. It's not always just all romance, he states. What makes it strong is having a little bit of found respect for each other. Having some world-famous surroundings helps, too. Thankfully, Hallmark's massive production recruited a mostly international crew, adept at handling locales filled with tourists. We didn't want to inconvenience or shut down anything, but we do want to see all the beautiful areas, explains showrunner and exec producer Lauren Muir of the logistical challenges. In addition to the aforementioned scene between Chabert and Foster on the Instagram-ready bridge, Muir coordinated a bulk of filming all over Paris amid a steady flow of pedestrians, drivers, and cyclists, including a pivotal moment on one of the most visited landmarks on the planet. When I read the script and we had this whole scene on the Eiffel Tower, I was like, okay, so that's going to be green screen, right? Admits Foster. And they were like, no, we're on the Eiffel Tower. I couldn't believe it. The hardest part is the hours, because obviously we have to go after they're closed, offered Muir. I still can't believe we got to do it. The biggest surprise in this process was how often I kept waiting for someone to say, well, obviously, we're going to have to move that scene. And yet, here we are. And then they were gone. After wrapping in the City of Love, Shea Baron Cohen jetted off to a lengthy shoot in Spain, which does double duty as Ireland, to continue what she promises will be more than your typical rom-com. It's not only a great, sweeping love story, it's also a very emotional story about overcoming grief, says the actress, who lost her own sister 4 years ago. It doesn't dwell on it. It's actually uplifting. But sometimes you have to go through some pain to really get to the other side. And who knows? There may even be a knightly in shining armor waiting there. There are twists and turns, Muir previews. This is a romance-forward show, and I think there will be a very clear love story that you're rooting for. A Paris match? We love more to hear that. Paris is always a good idea. Series premiere, July 30th, on Hallmark Plus. Euro trips. Hallmark has been serving up foreign affairs of the heart that have our passports spinning. Here are just a few of the stops they've made across the globe recently. Malta. A beekeeper, Margaret Clooney, and an archaeologist discovered an ancient fresco in the 2024 Mediterranean set for Love and Honey. Italy. Italia Ricci played an actress starring in a remake of Roman Holiday in 2019's Rome in Love, while Autumn Reeser made bridal waves in Venice for 2022's The Wedding Veil Unveiled, co-starring Lacey Chabert. Belgium. Will Kemp was a chocolatier, sweet on a heartbroken American, played by Chabert, traveling through Bruges in the 2019 confection Love, Romance, and Chocolate. Iceland. 2020's Love on Iceland follows a group of college pals, including Marrieds Colin Donnell and Patty Murin, exploring Reykjavik. Chabert and Christopher Palaha also visited the Nordic island nation in 2024's The Christmas Quest. Scotland. Chabert reunited with Party of Five brothers Scott Wolfe for the 2023 heart warmer A Merry Scottish Christmas, about siblings who inherit a Scottish castle. Portugal. Lisbon, Cascais, and Sintra provide the backdrop for a prep cook, Heather Hemmons, who lands a TV show, and a hunky cameraman, Luke Mitchell, in 2023's A Pinch of Portugal. You gotta have faith. Alfie, Geordi, and the rest of Grantchester's villagers face an uncertain future, by Diane Snyder. Lord help us. After 11 seasons, 75 episodes, and three handsome vicars, Grantchester is saying goodbye. And Masterpiece's much-loved mystery series has an explosive conclusion in store following the previous episode's cliffhanger conclusion. Throughout 1963, Alfie, played by Rishi Nair, the Reverend, as skilled at unraveling mysteries as he is at delivering sermons, has been questioning whether he was meant to be a clergyman. And in the finale, he's pushed over the edge by an interaction with a sadistic killer, played by Sonny Ashburn Serkis, Andy's son. At that point, Alfie's lost his faith in God, Nair explains. I was surprised at how dark Alfie went, but I was also really excited by it. At least part of the reason for that inner conflict has to do with Mira, played by Nimi Haraskama. The mother, who left him on the doorstep of a foundling home run by a white reverend when he was a baby. Getting to know her has generated more questions than answers about his identity and his Indian heritage, and it's taken a toll. He's had to deal with that trauma, Nair says, and I don't think he was quite ready to do that. To remind him that he's still deserving of love, Alfie may need Jordy Keating, played by Robson Green, the police detective who has evolved personally and professionally thanks to his friendships with sleuthing Vickers. Love will also impact decisions made by others in the titular English village, including Jordy's colleague Larry, played by Bradley Hall, and his pregnant wife Jennifer, played by Melissa Johns. And former curate Leonard, played by Al Weaver, and his partner.

says. And when they finally said, "That is a wrap," we just held in a circle and we just cried. That's in line with the series' sentiment. The show was always about the hope and the friendship that you could find, remarks executive producer and head writer Daisy Coulomb, who solicited input from her cast for the show's finale. We asked, what would you like in that last episode? We wanted it to be a celebration of everyone. Grant Chester, series finale, Sunday, August 2nd, 9, 8 Central on PBS. Check local listings at pbs.org. The gloves are off. A disgraced former boxing champ comes looking for vengeance in Starz knockout drama, Fightland, by Kate Hahn. The gritty and glitzy sides of London boxing and the crime world collide in this action-heavy drama about Duke Kilroy, played by Howard Charles, a one-time heavyweight champion obsessed with getting revenge on the man who took everything from him. Igniting the 8-episode series is a brief but spectacular stop in Las Vegas, where Duke wins the belt, gets the girl. Their hotel room tryst reveals just how chiseled Charles got for playing this role, and then sees his younger brother killed in a vicious assault. In anguish, Duke snaps, hunts down the killer, and beats him to death, which lands Duke in a U.S. prison for 8 years. Things really get going when the released ex-champ comes back to London to destroy the powerful man he thinks set him up. His one-time mentor, crime boss, and promoter. Kingsley Marshall, played by Nicholas Pinnock, who has mysteriously disappeared. Duke returns home as though a stranger, hell-bent on annihilating Kingsley. He holds him responsible for the destruction of his whole life, his family, his future, his freedom, Charles tells TV Guide magazine on a break on the London set. He's willing to do anything and everything to avenge the death of his brother. That's not Duke's only motivation, though. Adding to the complications, the girl he got in Vegas happens to be Kingsley's wife, Joy, played by Deborah Iorinde, who now has a young son. He's always drawn back to her. It's like a moth to light. Such is life. Such is love, Charles muses. Iorinde says Duke's return turns her world upside down and causes her to find herself. The sexy revenge saga is the work of executive producer Curtis 50 Cent Jackson, the rapper-turned-TV mogul who, with Courtney Kemp, created the Power Universe, which consists of 5, so far, interconnected crime dramas with a devoted fan base. I like characters with layers, says Jackson. Nobody's all good or all bad. They're complicated, and they make choices that have real consequences. Fightland isn't just about throwing punches. It's about ambition, loyalty, betrayal, and what people are willing to risk to win. I've always been drawn to stories about survival. It doesn't matter if it's music, business, or boxing. People connect with watching someone fight their way through impossible situations. Some of the formidable forces looking to keep Duke on the ropes are Kingsley's grown-up kids / Joy's stepchildren, the icy, unbending Cece, played by Anita Joy Uwaje, and her savvy but more congenial brother, Zeke, played by Charles Babalola. They run the real money-making side of Marshall Promotions, a massive drug empire. Duke isn't sure if the Marshall children know why Kingsley is missing or where he is. But to force his nemesis into the open, the vengeful fighter hits him where it hurts. Duke allies with a cartel desperate to control London's market and works to infiltrate the Marshall drug kingdom and destroy it from the inside.
He gets help from his good-natured best mate and cut man,

0: Jay, played by Tyler Conti, and finds emotional support in ring girl and former boxer Kim, played by Tahira Sharif, who makes no secret in the series of her attraction to the famous champ. Duke's home base is his family's gritty gym, Kilroy's. The shooting location is East London's real-life Peacock Gymnasium, notorious for producing great boxers and one of the authentic UK spots used by production. We visited and threw some punches with boxer Marcus Luther, who trained Charles and plays his opponent in the premier's title bout. It was a far lighter version of the two-week pre-shoot boxing and street fighting boot camp, which Luther says was brutal, but we had to make it authentic, lauding Charles for being a quick study. The gym is a world away from the sprawling, elegant country home outside of London that doubles as Marshall Mansion. There, impeccably dressed on a blue velvet sofa, Pinnock holds court. "I've never played a character so ruthless," says Pinnock, who recently starred in the ABC legal drama For Life. "If getting what he wants means sacrificing his own kin, Kingsley would do it. He manipulates everybody." Pinnock also promises a war after Duke stirs things up. But deep down, it's mighty complicated. Duke is the son Kingsley wish he had. If things had gone better for Kingsley, Duke is who he would want to have been. That said, Kingsley's heartlessness might just deliver him a KO against his more sensitive opponent. Charles confesses, Duke's not a monster. He's wounded. He's a man who has heart, a man capable of love. He isn't willing to go as far as people that don't have love in their heart. In a way, what he wants is peace. Still, job one is to dethrone Kingsley. To do so, don't expect Duke to pull any punches. Fightland premieres Friday, July 31st, 9, 8 Central on Stars. 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Season 3 of the sports docuseries covers four signal callers who sought success in 2025. Expectations were high for Tampa Bay's Baker Mayfield and the Titans' number one draft pick, Cam Ward. The series also covers longtime vet Joe Flacco's trade to Cincinnati. Then there's the Commanders' Jaden Daniels, whose stellar 2024 season gave way to injury rehab. As Ward says, the quarterback's the tone setter. This series finds its drama in the NFL pressure cooker. Review by Robert Edelstein. This has been Marianne reading from TV Guide magazine.
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2: Good morning. Early this morning, there TS a slight chance of rain and a low around 74. Later today, there is a slight chance of rain and a high around 88. Sunday night, there TS a slight chance of rain and a low around 74. Monday, expect sunshine with a high near 92. Monday night, look for clear skies with a low near 80. Tuesday, expect sunshine with a high near 96. Get your weather every hour right here on Mind's Eye Radio, your virtual newsstand.
3: In Belleville and Fairview Heights, it's overcast and 83 degrees. In Granite City, it's partly cloudy and 84 degrees.
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5: Good morning, everybody, and welcome to the reading of the daily news brought to you by Mind's Eye, your virtual newsstand. Our first stories are coming to us from the front pages of today's St. Louis Post-Dispatch. And if you didn't know it yet, today is July the 18th. First up, St. Louis Public Schools superintendent gets $25,000 to move all the way from Belleville. Superintendent Myra Berry was granted a $25,000 relocation allowance to move to St. Louis from her home in Belleville when she took the top job in the city school district. Berry's contract, effective July 1st, states that she agrees to move her physical residence within 6 months to the city of St. Louis, which serves as the district's boundaries. The stipend covers relocation, temporary housing, moving expenses, and related transition costs. Estimates from local moving companies quote the cost of moving the contents of a 2,000-square-foot home 15 miles from Belleville to St. Louis at around $2,000. The contract gives Barry an annual salary of $265,000 and a monthly car allowance of $800, among other benefits. The SLPS board believes it's important for the superintendent to live in the city of St. Louis because the superintendent serves not only as the district's chief executive, but also as a visible and engaged member of the community, board president Karen Collins Adams said in a statement emailed by district spokesperson. Residency strengthens the superintendent's connection to our neighborhoods, families, civic partners, and the broader community the district serves. The relocation allowance was negotiated as part of Dr. Berry's employment agreement and is intended to help offset the reasonable moving and other costs associated with relocating to St. Louis, Collins Adams said. Berry's stipend is higher than previous SLPS superintendent Keisha Berry's stipend. Keisha Scarlett, who came from Seattle Public Schools in 2023 with a contractual $20,000 payment for moving expenses. Unlike Berry's contract stipulations, Scarlett did not agree to move to the city. A review of other local superintendent contracts suggests the relocation and residency requirement for Berry is unusual. Nisha Patel did not receive any relocation funding when she moved from superintendent positions in Fox School District in Jefferson County to Clayton in 2021. Curtis Kane was entitled to a $5,000 stipend contingent on documentation of expenses and reduced by any amount of taxes withheld to move to the Rockwood School District when he was hired from the Wentzville School District in 2022. Kenneth Rumpus could receive up to $10,000 in moving expenses if he decides to move to the Kirkwood School District within the first 3 years of his 2025 hire date, contingent on valid receipts. Rumpus still lives in the Francis Howell School District, where he previously served as superintendent. Howard Fields did not receive a relocation allowance when he became superintendent of Ferguson Florissant School District last year after working as an administrator in Kirkwood. And Benita Jameson's contract with Hazelwood School District, where she moved this year from the top role in Maplewood Richmond Heights, does not include a relocation stipend. Barry started at SLPS more than 20 years ago as a special education teacher at Turner Middle School. She worked her way up to school principal and district administrator before becoming interim chief of human resources in 2023 under Scarlett. Scarlett, who was SLPS superintendent from July 2023 to July 2024, spent about $14,000 of her relocation stipend on a moving company, $3,000 on an apartment deposit, $2,200 on a relocation specialist, $1,900 on car shipment, and $890 on travel. Scarlett requested and received an additional $16,590, saying she owed income taxes on the reimbursement, according to a state audit released last year. The auditors concluded the district overpaid Scarlett about $3,200 for the tax liability. The audit, which rated SLPS's financial operations as poor and said the district was headed for bankruptcy in 2030, by 2030 with continued deficit spending, chastised the lack of policies on relocation payments and recommended the district ensure all disbursements are a necessary and prudent use of district funds. The SLPS board adopted a policy in 2025 saying the district will not pay relocation expenses unless required by an employee's contract. Barry was named interim SLPS superintendent in October, and the district's board declined to conduct a search for the next superintendent, appointing Barry to the permanent role in April. Barry said she was born and raised in St. Louis and moved to the Metro East with her husband, who is from East St. Louis. They've been house hunting in the city for several months and hope to move by the end of the year. I spend most of my time in St. Louis and always have, as many of my family and friends all have roots in St. Louis. No matter where I am, my language is the same. I am from St. Louis, Barry said in an email. I look forward to living right alongside the great community that I am honored to serve. It's refreshing to come home, and my parents are certainly thrilled. And a story from Kirkwood. Kirkwood Council meeting gets contentious as city pitches a 25% rate increase. A meeting of the city council here grew contentious Thursday as council members debated whether to increase residents' water rates by 25% over the next decade. As a handful of residents watched, questions from council members to city staff about the water system devolved into heated disputes on the council. At one point, Mayor Liz Gibbons attempted to shut down suggestions from council member Paul Schaefer that the city wasn't looking at the issue rationally and reasonably. We are all interested in making sure we do whatever's in the best interest of the citizens, she said, interrupting him. That's not the debate I'm having with you, Schaefer shot back. I just want to bring up the facts. The meeting, where city staff pitched the sharp rate hike as necessary to repair Kirkwood's troubled water system, was the most public display yet of rifts forming in City Hall about how Kirkwood should deal with the budget crisis brought on by overspending in the city's electric department. Tensions included how the city has operated in past years, a push to sell Kirkwood's water system, the shuttering of a committee meant to study the water system, and even whether council members should be debating those topics in a public setting. The water system has been a sore spot for city officials for more than a year, as some have wondered if the city can afford to maintain it. Kirkwood is the only city in St. Louis County that still operates its own water system. Missouri American Water, an arm of the New Jersey-based public company American Water, supplies the rest of the county. But after a main burst last year causing low water pressure citywide, the water department told city officials the system would need about $90 million in repairs over the next 10 years. To help make up some of the cost, Kirkwood City Council in April voted to raise water rates by 5%. The Public Works Director, Chris Krueger, told council members Thursday that Kirkwood needs to hike rates by an additional 25% by 2037 if it wants to complete all the necessary work, which could take up to 50 years and stave off selling the water system. That's on top of the 50% increase Kirkwood has already implemented in the past 3 years, council member Gina Jaksetic pointed out. She questioned whether the city could afford the repairs while trying to fill a budget hole in Kirkwood Electric, which overspent its budget by $15 million last year. She suggested instead that the council consider a sale of the water system to Missouri American Water. Council member Mark McLean objected to the question. Deciding whether to sell the system isn't relevant to discussing water rate hikes, he argued, adding that Jaksetic should be careful how far you go down that road and telling her not to punch holes in Kruger's projections. You cannot compare water rates, Jaksetic responded, turning in her chair to McLean, without comparing what our residents would be paying if we weren't managing the department. That's a different discussion, McLean said. Council member Justin Arnold leaned forward, holding up the water department's budget sheet and tapping it with his finger. That is part of the discussion, he said, raising his voice. Gina is looking at the budget book. The city hasn't given enough consideration to selling the system, Arnold argued. When we've raised rates by 50% over the last 4 or 5 years, I think our residents deserve for us to lay everything out there, talk about it all, and then make the best decision, he said. I hope that this council chooses to do that in the near future. McLean, though, accused Arnold and Jack Sedek of focusing too much on past rate hikes. I'm looking forward, not backward, he said. Krug, the public works director, told council members he thinks Kirkwood residents could pay about $20 more per month for water if the city sold the system to Missouri American Water. Arnold questioned whether Kruger's numbers were accurate. Adding to the confusion, Jack Sedek said, is that the council has seen 5 different projections in the past few months, all with different estimated costs attached. We keep tweaking it to try to make the numbers work, she told Kruger, which tells me that getting accurate numbers is probably difficult. Council member Schaefer suggested reestablishing the city's water subcommittee, a body that was meant to study whether to sell the water system. But in March, the city told the subcommittee to stop, according to meeting minutes. City officials told the subcommittee it should focus only on maintaining the system moving forward, and it was shuttered entirely soon after. How about we start our former water committee back up, Schaefer asked. Mayor Gibbons leaned back in her chair and laughed. The other council members looked on stone-faced. I know, that was an ugly thing to bring up, Schaefer said. McLean again accused Schaefer of veering too far from the conversation by suggesting a sale. This discussion is for water rates going forward, McLean said. I want a discussion about it, Mark. That's all I've been asking for, Schaefer said. I'm just trying to wrap my head around what the benefit is of keeping the system, other than we get to walk around town and say, hey, we own our own water department. I don't think there's any point in having a discussion about this, Gibbons muttered. The council will have to vote on future rate hikes, Kruger said. If they are approved, he doesn't expect them to kick in until 2029. So it sounds like if you're looking for some fun, go watch a Kirkwood City Council meeting, or really a city council meeting of any local government. There's always hilarious stuff going on in these. Sometimes it's not too funny, but it's always entertaining. Well, if you weren't aware, you have another chance to vote in about 3 weeks on August 4th. And here is an article about St. Louis. An open seat and familiar faces. Here's St. Louis's August primary ballot. 3 seats are up for election in St. Louis next month. 6 candidates vie for a rare opening in the Recorder of Deeds office. The license collector seeks a 4th full term against a software engineer looking to shake things up. And longtime collector of revenue Gregory F.X. Daly, the city's tax man, is once again unopposed. The 3 offices, all elected citywide to 4-year terms, are the only St. Louis office holders on the August 4th ballot, primary ballot. This is in the city of St. Louis. There are contested Democratic primaries for recorder and license collector, plus a Green Party contest for recorder. In the overwhelmingly Democratic city, the Democratic primaries will likely decide who holds each post. Here are the candidates. Recorder of Deeds. The recorder handles land records as well as marriage, birth, and death certificates. Current Recorder of Deeds Michael Butler set off a scramble this year when he decided against a 3rd term, just 8 years after unseating an incumbent who had held the office for nearly 4 decades. He endorsed one of his lieutenants, Patty Ellison Brown, to take his place in the Democratic primary. Ellison Brown is running on her roots. She says she went to Bishop DeBerg High School and lives in the South Side home she grew up in, and roughly 15 years of experience in the recorder's office. On day one, I'll be ready to serve, not ready to learn, said Ellison Brown, currently a recording manager. She says she helped modernize the office with projects like the renovation of the office's receiving area to add more space for visitors and more comfortable seating. Alderman Shane Cohn, whose 3rd ward centers on the Dutchtown neighborhood, says he'll do more, like offering seniors basic estate planning help and automatically alerting residents to possible deed fraud in their name. We need competent people not just managing the office, but leading it into the future and better supporting our citizens, he said. He noted his work in human resources at Citigroup and Stifel, supporting large groups of employees, and his work at the Board of Aldermen, where he sponsored bills raising the local local minimum wage and easing marijuana penalties years before statewide legislation. Businessman Anthony Brandon Jr. is the political newcomer in the race, but touts a wealth of private sector experience from managing fast food restaurants to starting a security company to investing in real estate. He says he would work to recruit investors to redevelop the city's battered north and northwest sides, something entire city agencies have struggled to do. We can try to get a hold of investors, developers, and first-time homeowners that want to help solve our crisis, he said. Yolanda Yancey, the 10th Ward Democratic Committee woman, says she wants to do more to reach out to residents who need help from the office. The Fountain Park resident said she's experienced the office from the outside, getting documents for herself after last year's tornado damaged her home and for others in previous jobs as a social service worker. And she said she would hold more events out in the city to educate people about what the office does, including the handling of deeds, passing down property through generations. I'm trying to protect the history of families, she said. The Green Party's Jerome Bauer, a retired Washington University professor of religious studies, said his latest run is about pushing the city toward better ADA compliance. I consider it my public duty to run for office to raise issues, even though I probably won't win, he said. Fellow Green Party candidate Don DeVivo, a real estate broker and longtime advocate for the Wellston Loop area in northwest St. Louis, said he's running to press City Hall to do more about vacant buildings. Put investment into the buildings rather than neglect, he said. The most recent campaign finance reports show Cohn has led financing in the race, having raised about $48,000 from April through June, including an allied political action committee. Ellison Brown raised about $11,100 and Brandon $500. The other three have not reported raising or spending any money this year. And here's the candidates for the race for license collector. The license collector issues business licenses and collects the revenue from them. Three-term incumbent Mavis Thompson, an attorney, is making a familiar pitch. The office is working. Plus, I like the job, she said. Thompson, a St. Louis native and Lutheran North High School graduate, can reel off a long list of things she's proud of, from advocating for grants for businesses affected by last year's tornado, to making the office more accessible by printing its materials in different languages, to working with the region's convention bureau to secure an agreement collecting hotel taxes from Airbnb rentals. The ideas are ever flowing here in the license collector office, she said. Challenger Dylan Hassinger is an engineering manager at Millipore Sigma, an activist who says the office needs fresh leadership. The Webster University graduate said he's heard complaints that the licensing process can be cumbersome. He said if elected, he'd survey license holders for ideas for improvement. I think St. Louis should be the easiest place in America to start a business, he said. He said the office also needs to do more to promote entrepreneurship in the city. We've got a whole ton of restless energy, he said. Thompson reported raising about $20,200 from April through June. Hassinger reported about $2,600. Collector of revenue. The collector of revenue collects the city's earnings and property taxes, as well as city water and trash bills. Daily, this is Gregory FX Daily, is running unopposed in a primary for the fifth time since he took over for Ronald Leggett in 2007. He boasts a long resume, assistant to multiple aldermanic presidents, nearly a decade as license collector, and now nearly two decades as collector of revenue. But he still makes an election pitch pointing to work making tax payments easier by putting bills online and allowing residents to prepay throughout the year to soften the blow when the full levy arrives around the holidays. You have to make sure it's the easiest possible thing they can do, he said. And if you want it, you can get online. There is a voter's guide for the August 4th primary elections. Here's a story about the 2nd Congressional District primary coming up. Two Wildwood Democrats meet in primary for shot at Ann Wagner in November. The Democratic primary race in the 2nd Congressional District has boiled down to money, how much their likely GOP opponent has, and how much one of the candidates did not have in the past. Wildwood residents Fred Wellman and Joan Von Dross are running in the August 4th contest to see who probably will face off against U.S. Representative Ann Wagner, an eight-term incumbent who faces nominal opposition in the GOP primary. Both Democrats embraced their party's overall platform, such as expanding health care coverage and educational funding, and both support abortion rights. Even their motivation to seek office is fundamentally the same, a pointed dislike of President Donald Trump's policies and the direction of the Republican Party. Assuming Wagner wins her primary, whoever becomes the Democratic nominee will face a substantial money gap. Wagner has raised more than $3.5 million for this election and has about $4.4 million on hand, according to campaign reports filed Wednesday. Von Dross has raised slightly more than $351,000, a total that includes a $260,000 loan to herself. She has about $160,000 cash on hand. Wellman reported raising slightly more than $1.1 million for this election and has about $260,000 available. Recent talk in the race, however, has centered on Wellman's past financial difficulties. The issue surfaced in late February when Wellman called Von Dross out of touch because of the loan she made to her campaign. At the time, Von Dross said she would now apologize for my fiscal responsibility, encountered by mentioning Wellman's past financial problems. In a recent interview, Von Dross questioned Wellman's ability to manage finances. She spoke of two previous bankruptcies and some federal liens placed against Wellman. A lot of people have one bankruptcy, but two, only a small percentage have two, Von Dross said. Her campaign website provides information showing Wellman at one time owed more than $300,000 in back taxes. Wellman, whose campaign website includes a response to Von Dross about posting about his finances, has not shied away from his financial struggles and has talked about them on the campaign trail. I haven't denied any of it. I've been open and honest, he said. Wellman said his first bankruptcy came in 2001, shortly after he was called up from the Army Reserves to active duty. His second, a company that worked with veterans and military families, was scuttled by the COVID-19 pandemic, he said. Wellman said he sold his house several years ago to pay down the debt to the IRS. I didn't get any deal on it, Wellman said, adding he is working with the IRS on a settlement. He said his remaining debt's about $83,000. Wellman said his struggles are similar to those faced by others and called them lessons that make me a better leader. Wellman, 60, is a Kirkwood native and graduate of the U.S. Military Academy at West Point. He served four combat tours and retired from the Army as a major. He has six children and six grandchildren. Currently, he hosts a podcast called On Democracy. He once ran for a mayor of a town in Georgia, but withdrew when his Army Reserve unit was mobilized after 9/11. His past employment includes a stint as executive director of the Lincoln Project, which sought to steer Republicans' disillusioned with Trump toward Democratic candidates. As in a recent interview, Wellman said he took over the program after he had been beset with claims of financial mismanagement and allegations of mishandling sexual misconduct. Wellman said he agreed to run the troubled project in part because he was sympathetic to its goals. Once considering himself a Republican, Wellman said he switched to the Democratic side fully in 2016 because of the extremism brought about by Trump's election. I watched the party change, he said. The GOP tent shrunk, and I was no longer welcome in that tent. Wellman's campaign has garnered a number of traditional Democratic endorsements, such as Missouri's AFL-CIO and several major trade unions. He also has the backing of former Missouri Secretary of State Jason Kander and State Senator Jill Shoup. Von Dross, 63, is a lifelong St. Louisan and grew up in the Ferguson-Florissant area where her father was a school principal. She earned bachelor's and master's degree from the University of Missouri-St. Louis and taught elementary school for about 30 years in the Parkway and Clayton districts. She and her husband, architect Rock Von Dross, have two children and two grandchildren. If elected, Von Dross said she would focus on education and agriculture as well as support universal health care and pre-kindergarten education. Von Dross said her first attempt at political office was spurred by Trump. We're at a tipping point, and there's an urgency in Congress to restore the checks and balances a Democratic legislature would provide, she said. This is not a career. This is my duty, she said, expressing her fears about the direction Trump has taken the nation. This is not the future I want for my children and my grandchildren. Well, I don't know who's the best candidate, but I certainly agree with that statement. And here's a crime story. Man who killed teen son, left him on Jennings Road, is sentenced, still claims self-defense. A father on Friday morning was sentenced to life without parole for shooting and killing his teenage son in 2024. Carl Walker Jr., 53, doubled down during the hearing that he shot 16-year-old Isaiah Walker in self-defense. He also told Judge Mary Ott he was not satisfied with his lawyer, Adolfo Minka. He didn't do nothing I asked him to do, Walker told Judge Mary Ott. He didn't do his job. Walker's comments came after Ott handed down the maximum sentence allowed, life without parole for first-degree murder and a total of 49 consecutive years for other charges. Ott said she observed Minka during pretrial hearings and the trial itself, and she disagreed with Walker. I found counsel to be knowledgeable, Ott said. Walker stood a contentious days-long trial in May for first-degree murder and five other charges. Isaiah was shot on January 25, 2024. Walker left the teen lying on the side of Halls Ferry Road near his home and didn't call police. Walker didn't deny shooting his son, but said he did it in self-defense while the two were arguing. He'd already taken one gun away from his son while they were walking home along Halls Ferry Road, he told jurors during about 2 hours of testimony. He pulled another gun on me and told me he was going to shoot me down, he said, during the May trial. I reacted and I shot him. The teen's family took him off life support about 2 days after the shooting. Walker stashed some evidence in his sister's garbage bin. The gun used was never recovered. The jury found Walker guilty of first-degree murder, armed criminal action, unlawful possession of a firearm, endangering the welfare of a child, and two counts of tampering with physical evidence in a felony prosecution. Walker's criminal history includes guilty pleas to second-degree domestic assault, second-degree assault, and third-degree assault in separate incidents. He has 6 children, including Isaiah. On Friday, Isaiah's mother told the Post-Dispatch it was unfair that her son's life was cut short. He was the life of the party, Cecily Kemp said. Walker brought this on himself, she continued. I feel like justice has been served. Ott, the judge, took time at the end of Friday's hearing to address Kemp's family, who attended the trial. She said the situation was horrible. I have respect for your family, she said. You're a loving, good group. Another crime story. Mom of teen killed at party still seeks answers. Irvera Rocky Hale was 17 when he went to a homecoming after party and was confronted in a bedroom by a group of teens carrying guns. They hit him with a gun and took his backpack. Then they opened fire. In the nearly 3 years since, the shooter was sentenced to 19 years in prison. One of the robbers was sentenced to a decade in prison. Another was charged, and a fourth person, Azavian Royal, was convicted by a jury. Rocky's mother, Nadia Smith, has attended the hearings. She's visited by her son in her dreams. And still, she's left with one nagging question. Why? You guys took everything away from us, she told Royal in court Thursday, and I just want to let you know it hurts. Royal, now 21, was sentenced Thursday to 30 years in prison after being convicted of second-degree murder, robbery, assault, and several counts of armed criminal action. Royal maintained his innocence in a statement to Judge Teresa Counts Burke, saying his lawyer did not do a good enough job and that jurors were unable to see the truth. I did not kill your son, he said to Rocky's family. On October 7, 2023, teens gathered at an Airbnb near Gravois Park on South Compton Avenue to celebrate after their high school homecoming. At some point, a group of armed boys arrived at the party, prosecutors said. Just after 3 a.m., the boys walked into a back bedroom where Rocky was sitting with two friends. They announced, then perpetrated a robbery. Someone opened fire. Two of the teens took cover under the bed, but Rocky was hit where he sat. He died at the scene. One of the teens who took cover was also shot and injured. Investigators later tied the shooting to then 17-year-old Ashley Bogan, then 19-year-old Teron Mitchell, and Royal and Orlando Bernard, both 18 at the time. Royal was on bond for escaping a St. Louis County juvenile detention facility. In May 2022, he shattered a window at the detention center and crawled out. He then called the facility days later to brag about his escape. While on the lam, charges say, he robbed a Family Dollar. He was arrested again in December 2022. 9 months later, St. Louis County Judge Bruce Hilton agreed to release him on a $100 cash bond. On Thursday, Royal's lawyer acknowledged his client had poor impulse control, but argued he deserved the opportunity to turn his life around. He noted the shooter got 19 years and said Royal should get less. St. Louis prosecutor Adam Field countered that Royal had shown no remorse and that justice had prevailed despite his attempts to avoid it. Field said he, too, wondered why the robbers pulled the trigger. The only reason I can think of, he said, is to kill witnesses. I think that permeates this case, that disdain for our system of justice. Field asked for a 35-year sentence. Burke said she felt for Rocky's family and their tragedy. She also said she hated to send a young man to prison for such a long time. I hope things get better for you, she said before Royal was led out away in handcuffs. Outside the courtroom, Smith considered the sentence. She said she was thankful there was some justice, but the closure wasn't complete for something you don't ever know the reason why. Bogan pleaded guilty to robbery and was sentenced to 10 years in prison. Bernard, the shooter, was sentenced to 19 years, and Mitchell's case is pending. Now we have another crime story. Family and friends remember man killed on Metrobus. Rashid Rice, one of two men shot to death on a Metro bus here last week, was remembered Thursday night as a brilliant and funny man who loved to read and listen to podcasts. Family members and friends held a vigil for Rice, 52, on a bank parking lot on St. Charles Rock Road. The site was just a few yards away from where Rice was shot last Friday afternoon by a man police said was targeting another passenger he had argued with sitting behind Rice. My favorite memory is his just being with family, always wrapping his arms around family, challenging you to be better. Rice's sister, Jacina Thomas of Florissant, said in an interview before the hour-long event. Family members said Rice was a retired tax auditor who lived near Pagedale. They said he liked to take the bus and Metrolink and had never had a problem with crime on public transit previously. That was his routine, catching a bus, said one of his brothers, Teron Rice of Edwardsville. Family members said he had a bachelor's degree in accounting from the University of Missouri, St. Louis, and would often return to the school to read books in the campus library or to swim. They said he lived about half of the year here and half in Oregon. Breckenridge Hills police say Rice was an innocent bystander in the deadly incident last week. Police said the assailant and the man targeted, Michael Hunter, 24, knew each other. Hunter also died. Police on Wednesday released a photo of the suspect in the case, Christopher Irving, 20, of University City, who fled the bus on foot, and urged anyone who sees Irving to call 911 or Crime Stoppers. Family members said Rice was on his way to a doctor's appointment when the shooting took place. They have set up a GoFundMe account to raise funds to help cover funeral costs and travel expenses for his two children, who both live out of town, including a son in Ethiopia. Like many of you, my heart has been broken by this event tragedy, said Trina Haynes, a family friend who spoke at the event. She said the vigil was honoring Rice, not because of the way his life ended, but because of the beautiful life he lived. Several family members also spoke. So did James Clark, an official with the Urban League of Metropolitan St. Louis, who said there needs to be a movement among Black Americans to reduce violence in their community. Nobody treats us worse than we treat each other, Clark said. We shoot each other dead every day in every major city in America. We need to begin to challenge the behavior in our communities. Also speaking were State Representative Marla Smith, Democrat from Pagedale, and Darren Robinson, the Breckenridge Hills Police Chief. The more than 100 people at the event also prayed, listened to, and sang hymns, and near the end of the event held candles to mark Rice's passing. So hopefully they find and arrest the person who did this. And a story from Maryland Heights, which is where we live. Maryland Heights is the latest city to move emergency dispatch to regional call center. Officials here have decided to transfer police emergency dispatching to a regional call center amid a labor shortage that they say makes it difficult to find qualified dispatchers. Maryland Heights will be the fifth city to join the West Central Dispatch Center, a cooperative 911 call center that also serves four neighboring suburbs. The city has 11 full-time dispatchers, but struggled to find qualified employees to replace those who've left, officials said. And the city stands to save more than $600,000 a year with West Central, even after paying the center about the same amount annually. Partnering with West Central Dispatch Center provides a sustainable solution to provide reliable emergency communications for our community, Maryland Heights spokeswoman Tricia Hall said in a statement. The move is the latest effort by local governments in the region to improve emergency dispatching amid a fractured government landscape, rising costs, and complaints of a labor shortage in emergency dispatching. In recent years, St. Charles County hired out-of-state temp workers to fill a shortage. And after years of complaints about disjointed dispatching, St. Louis is building a new dispatch center to consolidate police, fire, and EMS under one roof. The change is also the latest consolidation among St. Louis County's 87 governments. Cities facing limited resources have pooled money to buy supplies, contracted services from one another, or combine departments. At least seven cities in the county are studying the possibility of merging their fire departments into one regional force. The West Central Dispatch Center was formed in 2011 by three cities, Town and Country, Creve Coeur, and Frontenac, to streamline services by jointly handling police and fire 911 calls. Ledoux later joined the regional call center, which is based in Creve Coeur at 800 North Lindbergh. The Maryland Heights City Council on Thursday night unanimously approved a contract to join the regional call center starting next year. The move was requested by new police chief Jamison White, who succeeded former longtime chief Bill Carson after he retired in December. The city will pay $651,000 annually to the call center, but that will save another $667,000 in costs the city pays to run dispatching in-house, Hall said. While the cost savings benefit the city, they were not the driving factor behind the decision, Hall said. Rather, the city has faced ongoing challenges recruiting qualified dispatchers, making it difficult to keep the center fully staffed to provide employees with the time off they deserve, she said. West Central has agreed to hire up to five of Maryland Heights' current dispatchers and assign a dedicated dispatcher to the city at all times, helping maintain the strong working relationship our officers rely on every day. The city has also offered current dispatchers a lump sum incentive payment worth 3 months of their salary if they stay on the job until the move to West Central is complete. Maryland Heights' population 28,000 is the largest city to join West Central Dispatch. The move will not affect dispatching for emergency medical or firefighting services. Those services are provided by the Maryland Heights Fire Protection District, a separate entity from the city, and are dispatched by Central County Emergency 911, a regional fire and emergency medical service dispatching center that serves fire protection and ambulance districts across the county. Elsewhere in the county, St. Louis County Police provide dispatch services for nearly two dozen municipal departments. The East Central Dispatch Center, which formed in 2002, serves Brentwood, Clayton, Maplewood, Olivet, Richmond Heights, and Webster Groves. And some municipal police departments, including Ferguson and St. Anne, also handle 911 calls for neighboring cities under contract agreements between the cities. And here's a story about the local radio industry. Hoffman to pay $20 million for Camel X and five other St. Louis radio stations. Hoffman Media Group, whose patriarch is the new majority shareholder of Post-Dispatch parent company Lee Enterprises, will pay $20 million to buy a handful of St. Louis area radio stations, including KMOX. It doesn't seem like a lot of money, does it? The deal between Hoffman and radio chain Odyssey is contingent on approval from the Federal Communications Commission, according to an asset purchase agreement made public this week on the FCC's website. Hoffman announced last month that it had six local radio stations, KMOX 1120 AM and 104.1 FM, 97.1 FM Talk, KFTK FM, Y98, KYKY FM, 102.5 KEZK, which is KEZK FM, 96.3 RMB, which is WFUN FM, and Hot 98.7 K254 CR under contract to buy from Odyssey, which emerged from bankruptcy 2 years ago. A purchase price was not disclosed at that time. The deal, if approved, marks further media consolidation less than a year after David Hoffman, founder of the Hoffman family of companies, acquired a majority stake in publicly traded Lee Enterprises, which owns newspapers and other publications in 70 markets. The purchase agreement requires Hoffman Media Group to maintain employees' base salaries and other employment agreements. The document also lists David Hoffman's son, Gregory Hoffman, as the leader of the media conglomerate. David Hoffman's wife, Geraldine Hoffman, also is listed as a director of Hoffman Media Group. Hoffman owned about 40 small publications before leading a $50 million deal to take a majority stake in Lee. The company entered into a management agreement to operate those publications. Hoffman said he plans to expand Lee's management contract to give it corporate oversight of the radio stations once they are folded into Hoffman Media Group. Day-to-day management of the stations will be led by Becky Damian, a veteran of the local radio market, who will take over as president of Hoffman Media Group's St. Louis radio brands. Earlier this month, Lee Enterprises announced its longtime chairman, Mary Junk, would retire July 31st, according to a filing with the Securities Exchange Commission. Junk oversaw Lee's 2005 acquisition of Pulitzer Incorporated and the Post-Dispatch. She became chair of Lee in 2002 until earlier this year when Hoffman joined the board. Students to receive $3.25 million from Riverview Gardens over sex abuse claims. Riverview Gardens School District has agreed to pay four students a combined $3.25 million to settle claims of sexual abuse involving a former middle school principal, records show. The settlements bring total payouts to students who have accused former principal Cedric Gerald of abuse to $5 million. To date, nine students have pursued legal action against Gerald, 49, and his former employers after prosecutors in May 2025 charged him with nine sex-related crimes. The allegations span Gerald's times at Riverview, as well as his previous employer, the Ferguson-Florissant School District. Gerald was principal of McClure High School in Ferguson-Florissant from 2016 to 2023 and principal at Westview Middle School in Riverview Gardens from 2023 to 2025. In April, a former Ferguson-Florissant student reached a $1.75 million settlement after suing Gerald and the district over accusations of inappropriate touching and harassment. In May, two male and two female students sued the former principal and Riverview Gardens, saying district officials failed to thoroughly vet Gerald before he was hired to lead Westview. That suit still is making its way through court. The four students slated to receive the $3.25 million reached an agreement to drop their claims on June 9th, according to settlement documents provided to the Post-Dispatch this week. Three of the students will receive $1 million each, with the fourth getting $250,000. A little less than half of each settlement amount will go to Kirkwood-based O'Brien Law, which represented the students. The cost of the two approved settlements will be covered by the district's insurer, Missouri United School Insurance Council. Gerald's criminal charges stemmed from reports of four male Westview students. Gerald engaged in sexual acts with the students at the school and paid them for inappropriate video calls and texts, officers wrote in court documents. Investigators also accused Gerald of creating child pornography by paying a boy to send him a video of himself masturbating. Police said he raped another student at least twice and had sexual contact with that student at the school. Gerald admitted to several of the disclosures made by the students, police said. A spokesperson for Riverview Gardens and Gerald's attorney, Scott Rosenblum, did not respond to requests for comment. Gerald remains at St. Louis County Jail in lieu of a $1 million bond. Well, here's our first story involving President Trump. Spain faces cutoff. Experts weigh in on president's ability to halt trade and travelers. President Donald Trump ordered a trade embargo against Spain amid tensions over defense spending. The Treasury, Commerce Department, and U.S. Trade Representative's office will work to present Trump with a menu of Spanish products that may be embargoed in the coming days, a U.S. official told Reuters, suggesting a trade ban could be partial. What can Trump do? Trade lawyers say the International Emergency and Economic Powers Act remains available for Trump to impose a trade embargo or economic sanctions against the country, despite the U.S. Supreme Court's February ruling against Trump's use of IEEPA to impose tariffs. To invoke IEEPA, Trump must declare a national emergency over an unusual or extraordinary threat to U.S. national security, foreign policy, or the economy. The law was used to restrict commerce with Iran, Russia, and North Korea, and to block dollar-based dealings by thousands of companies, individuals, and other entities deemed terrorism or national security threats. Spanish core defense expenditure is expected to reach $40.4 billion this year, equivalent to 2% of its GDP, according to NATO's latest estimates, up from $12.8 billion in 2018. New York University law professor Peter Shane said it was hard to see how one of 32 NATO countries missing a peacetime defense spending target by 3 percentage points of GDP constitutes such an emergency for the United States. But the Supreme Court left Trump's ability to declare a national emergency undisturbed, said Meyer Patel, a former U.S. Senate Finance Committee Republican trade counsel. IEEPA would allow Trump to do an embargo, said Patel, now a trade partner with Hogan Lovells in Washington, even if it is later challenged in court. Madrid said July 9th that Trump softened his rhetoric on Spain because he was made aware of a surge in Madrid's contributions to the NATO alliance in recent years. What would it affect? Total two-way goods, trades, and services, including travel and the total grows to $74.5 billion, according to U.S. Census and Commerce Department Bureau of Economic Analysis data, making Spain the 23rd largest overall U.S. trading partner. The U.S. sells more goods to Spain than it buys, exporting $26.6 billion in goods to the country last year and importing $21.35 billion for a U.S. trade surplus of $5.25 billion. Top U.S. goods import categories from Spain based on Census Bureau data are pharmaceuticals, electrical transformers and power converters, personal care products, petroleum products, glazed ceramics, and olive oil. Top U.S. exports to Spain are pharmaceuticals, crude oil, civilian aircraft, and corn. An embargo also could disrupt bilateral investment. Spanish companies invested $111 billion in the U.S., making it their largest investment destination worldwide, according to Eurostat data cited by the American Chamber of Commerce in Spain. The U.S. is Spain's largest foreign investor with more than $132.4 billion in productive capital investment, employing about 200,000 people nationwide. What about travel? It's unclear how Trump would restrict Spaniards' travel to the U.S., though his administration last year banned citizens from more than 30 countries from entering the U.S., citing security concerns. Trump also did not indicate whether a travel ban would apply to outbound visitors to Spain, whose spending there constitutes a services import to the U.S. According to Spain's National Statistics Agency, INE, about 4.45 million Americans visited Spain for more than a day last year. According to the Bank of Spain data, travelers from the U.S. were Spain's fourth largest source of tourism revenue in 2024. Are there other options? Patel said that under IEEPA, Trump could impose a selective embargo, as the U.S. did against Russia, allowing in some goods deemed essential. In Russia's case, these included uranium fertilizers and palladium. Trump has other tools to impose tariffs or other retaliatory trade measures, including Section 301 of the Trade Act of 1974, an unfair trade practices statute that his administration now proposes for tariffs related to forced labor on goods from 60 trading partners, including the European Union. He also used a Cold War-era trade law, Section 232 of the Trade Expansion Act of 1962, to protect autos, steel,

Everybody's talking about about lettuce. California-based Taylor Farms supplies Taco Bell and Sysco. Taylor Farms, a California-based lettuce supplier, will remove all iceberg lettuce sourced from central Mexico, the company said in a statement Friday, as it seeks to curtail a foodborne illness outbreak that could become one of the United States' largest in recent years. The company said it was doing so based on information provided Thursday by the U.S. Food and Drug Administration. The company added in its statement that no Taylor Farms-branded salads or kits are associated with the cyclosporiasis outbreak, and that no Taylor Farms branded salad kits contain iceberg lettuce. An industry source who requested anonymity told Reuters that Taylor Farms called clients on Thursday, including Taco Bell owner Yum Brands and food distributor Sysco, to pull their shredded lettuce from distribution. The lettuce, which the FDA said late Thursday came from Mexico, was produced as 5-pound bags at Taylor Farms facility in Guanajuato, Mexico, the source said, adding that Sysco widely distributes such bags to hospitals, ballparks, and fast food chains. The scope of the recall is unclear. The FDA and the Centers for Disease Control and Prevention are investigating the outbreak linked to shredded iceberg lettuce served at Taco Bell restaurants in Indiana, Kentucky, Michigan, Ohio, and West Virginia. The parasitic illness can cause diarrhea and other gastrointestinal symptoms. The FDA reported no deaths in the outbreak. The Department of Health and Human Services, which oversees the FDA, did not respond to requests for comment. Yum and Sysco did not immediately respond to requests for comment. Taylor Farms' growing and processing facilities in Mexico were the source of another major cyclosporiasis outbreak in the United States. A 2013 outbreak sickened more than 600 people in 25 states, according to the CDC, and was traced to salad mix from Taylor Farms de Mexico in Guanajuato. Michigan health officials reported 5,000 cases of cyclosporiasis as of Friday, an increase of 690 cases from a day earlier, as investigators continued efforts to identify the source of the unusually large outbreak of the intestinal illness. The outbreak began May 1st and has been concentrated in Michigan, with Ohio and New York also reporting a large number of infections. Taylor Farms supplied the slivered onions identified as the likely source of the 2024 E. coli outbreak linked to McDonald's Quarter Pounder burgers, which led to a recall. So I would say check your ice in your fridge, but you're probably okay. And a story from Gaza. Israel kills 8 attending funeral. Hamas militant group calls on mediators and UN to prevent the attacks. An Israeli airstrike Friday killed at least 8 Palestinians and wounded 20 attending a funeral in Nuseirat in the central Gaza Strip for a person killed by another Israeli strike on the area earlier in the day, Gaza health officials said. Those deaths, along with at least 3 Palestinians killed in separate Israeli airstrikes elsewhere in the enclave, brought Friday's toll to at least 12, medics said. Hamas condemned the Nuseirat strike as a brutal massacre against mourners and urged mediators as well as the United Nations to act to halt Israeli attacks in Gaza. Asked about the attack in Nuseirat, the Israeli military claimed it struck a cell belonging to the Islamic Jihad militant group, which holds sway in parts of the enclave along with Hamas. Residents in an area east of Deir al-Bala in the central Gaza Strip said Israeli forces used drones to broadcast audio messages, ordering them to leave their homes, forcing some families to flee for their safety. The deaths add to a toll of more than 1,100 Palestinians, mostly civilians, killed by Israel since an October ceasefire between Israel and Hamas militants took effect, according to Gaza health officials. Hamas does not usually disclose its losses. The truce halted major fighting but didn't stop almost daily Israeli strikes. Israel says it's targeting militants. Militants killed 4 Israeli soldiers in Gaza over the same period. Conflict Monitor ACLED, a U.S.-based research group that tracks political violence, said Israeli airstrikes against Hamas and other militants rose to more than 40 in June, the highest monthly total since the ceasefire. Other strikes hit people near the line dividing the two sides, killing and injuring civilians, including women and children, it said.
The war began when Hamas-led fighters attacked southern Israel on October 7, 2023,

0: killing 1,200 people and taking about 250 hostages, according to Israeli tallies. Israel's subsequent offensive killed more than 73,000 Palestinians so far, Gaza health officials report. Almost all of Gaza's 2 million residents now live on a tiny strip of land along the coast, mainly in makeshift tents or damaged buildings under Hamas control. And more from the Middle East, U.S. and Iran exchange infrastructure attacks. Ships in or near the Strait of Hormuz face possible new dangers. The United States struck bridges in Iran, and Tehran responded by hitting a power and desalination plant in Kuwait on Friday, as the two sides risked further escalation by expanding their targets to include infrastructure. At sea, where the renewed conflict has again cut off energy supplies from the Persian Gulf, U.S. Marines boarded a tanker near the Strait of Hormuz. Armed men seized another vessel off Yemen, raising concerns over security in the Middle East's other big choke point for oil shipments at the mouth of the Red Sea. Iran's semi-official Tasnim News agency reported late Friday that the Revolutionary Guard Navy targeted a Thai-flagged ship trying to get through the Strait of Hormuz. It did not give further details. Washington and Tehran have been testing the limits of escalation since their ceasefire agreement collapsed last week. U.S. President Donald Trump has threatened to launch broad-based airstrikes on Iran's infrastructure and has also declined to rule out a ground assault on Iran's coast or islands. U.S. officials say attacks on southern Iran are designed in part to give Trump options. And a related story, U.S. import prices rise unexpectedly in June. Last month's annual surge was the largest since August of 2022. U.S. import prices unexpectedly rose in June as declines in the cost of food and energy products were more than offset by higher prices for capital and consumer goods. Import prices raised 0.3% last month after a downwardly revised 1.7% advance in May, the Labor Department's Bureau of Labor Statistics said Friday. Economists forecast import prices, which include tariffs, would increase 0.7%. In the 12 months through June, import prices surged 7.1%, the biggest advance since August 2022, after a 6.6% hike in May. Prices of imported fuel fell 0.4% last month in June after rising 12.6% in May. They jumped 44% year over year in June. Imported food prices eased 0.2%. And as we all know already, fuel prices have jumped dramatically in the last week here in July. Excluding food and fuels, import prices increased 0.4% after advancing 0.8%. So-called core imported inflation increased 4.6% from June 2025. Capital goods prices rose 0.4%, reflecting strong demand for technology products as businesses ramp up artificial intelligence investment. Prices for imported consumer goods, excluding vehicles, rose 0.3%. The cost of imported vehicles, parts, and engines eased 0.1%. And here are some news briefs. Assault weapons ban ruled unconstitutional. A federal appeals court ruled Friday that New Jersey's assault weapons law, which bars possession of semi-automatic rifles like AR-15s and large capacity magazines containing more than 10 rounds of ammunition, is unconstitutional. The Philadelphia-based 3rd U.S. Circuit Court of Appeals ruled marked the first time a federal appeals court ruled that a state assault weapons ban violated the U.S. Constitution's Second Amendment, which guarantees the right to keep and bear arms in self-defense. That issue was already in front of the U.S. Supreme Court, which agreed last month to review rulings that upheld similar bans adopted in Cook County, Illinois, and Connecticut against powerful semi-automatic rifles. Friday's ruling came in lawsuits filed by gun rights groups that said New Jersey's law could no longer stand after the Supreme Court handed down a 2022 ruling that expanded gun rights. That's all the time we have, folks. Please stay tuned for the second hour and listen to all the great programming available to you right here on Mind's Eye, your virtual newsstand. Take care, everybody.
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3: Good morning.
2: Early this morning, there TS a slight chance of rain and a low around 74. Later today, there is a slight chance of rain and a high around 88. Sunday night, there TS a slight chance of rain and a low around 74. Monday, expect sunshine with a high near 92. Monday night, look for clear skies with a low near 80. Tuesday, expect sunshine with a high near 96. Get your weather every hour right here on Mind's Eye Radio, your virtual newsstand.
3: In Belleville and Fairview Heights, it's overcast and 83 degrees. In Granite City, it's partly cloudy and 84 degrees.
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6: Hello, everyone. This is Joanne Seiler with this week's People Magazine, the week of July 12th. I don't know where the time goes. Anyway, as you know, I've begun doing a little bit about each state because it's our 250th birthday for the United States. So, in honor of that and to learn more and get a kick out of some of it, I'm doing a state each week, just a little bit, before we do People Magazine. We'll do this and we'll go right into People Magazine. So I'm not taking that away, but this is just a little fun addition. Today we're doing California. For the record, this is in each one, California's nickname, the Golden State. The capital is Sacramento. State animal is the California grizzly bear. A fun fact, California was its own independent country for 25 days in 1846. Some famous residents, California, Kamala Harris, Walt Disney, Dwayne "The Rock" Johnson, and Chelsea Peretti. America's third largest state by area and the most populous, California is home to more than 39 million people, 9 national parks, the Hollywood film industry, and Silicon Valley's tech companies. California had one person that he went to Disneyland every day for 8 years, 3 months and 13 days. Jeff Reitz headed to Disneyland in Anaheim, California. His record run of 2,995 Disney days in a row only come to an end in 2020 due to the COVID closures. Another thing I found interesting, hot stuff. The hottest national temperature recorded on Earth was at Furnace Creek Ranch in Death Valley, California, in 1913. The temperature was a scorching 134.1 degrees Fahrenheit. One other thing real quick before we move. Oh, we got to mention the sequoia. Supersized sequoia. Sequoia National Park is home to the largest living tree on the planet. Named General Sherman, the tree stands 274.9 feet tall, with its trunk 36.5 feet across at its base. And it shows a photo, just a drawing. And it's got people holding hands going around the bottom of the trunk. Let's see. Oh, this one real quick. The largest pizza margarita, mile long. Largest pizza in the world was cooked up at the Auto Club Speedway in Fontana, California, in 2017. It took 17,700 pounds of dough, 3,900 pounds of mozzarella, and 5,000 pounds of pizza sauce. The end result measured more than a mile long. On that, we're going to move into our People magazine. Guess who's on the front of cover, the cover of People magazine? You guessed it. It's the famous wedding couple. And it says, just married. The groom cried 40 minutes of happiness. They tied the knot. Taylor Swift and Travis Kelce. I gotta admit, I guess I'm a Swiftie too, even at my age. Their fairy tale wedding celebration. And it shows them in several photos where they're kissing. Wedding bells, giant screens outside MSG, Madison Square Garden, shared the happy news with the world once Kelce and Swift were officially husband and wife. There's a humongous sign on the windows of a building across the street. It's anything but a cruel summer for Taylor Swift. The pop princess ties a knot with her NFL Prince Charming in an epic celebration. On a swelteringly hot summer day in New York City, an elated couple tied the knot. The glowing bride walked down the aisle to an instrumental version of Taylor Swift's iconic love story and read emotional vows paying tribute to her husband's kind spirit. The groom, beloved for his charismatic and happy-go-lucky personality, wore a white tuxedo and asked a friend of his to officiate the ceremony. It was, by all accounts, a traditional wedding, save for one rather untraditional component. The bride was 14-time Grammy winner Swift herself. Over two decades, the music mogul has skyrocketed from teenage country sensation to pop superstar to highest-grossing live music artist of all time, thanks to her unparalleled ability to channel her romance and heartbreaks into chart-topping hits. And on July 3rd, she and Kansas City Chiefs tight end Travis Kelce said, "I do," at Madison Square Garden before an estimated 1,000 guests, including hundreds of A-list celebrity friends and industry tastemakers. Says a guest, they were both beaming all night. The fairy tale of the week. Though Swift has long been known for having a group of high-profile besties, she and Kelce skipped a customary bridal party. Instead, the singer's brother, Austin, 34, served as her man of honor, while Kelce's brother, Jason, 38, was his best man. Adam Sandler, a childhood hero and recent co-star of Kelce's, following the athlete's cameo in Happy Gilmore 2, officiated the ceremony, and Kelce and Swift, both 36, exchanged vows they wrote themselves. Sandler's best advice to the newlyweds, keep kissing, according to Chiefs head coach Andy Reid. An insider says the pair spent about 20 minutes each reading their vows and even handed out embroidered handkerchiefs during the ceremony to wipe away any stray tears. The custom tissues were stitched with a TT interlocking heart logo and a line from Swift's 2014 hit Blank Space, a favorite of Kelsey's, so it's going to be forever. Why Sandler called police 48 hours after officiating Taylor Swift and Travis Kelsey's wedding. That's an additional thing here. Yeah, I'm having trouble bringing that up. Oh, hours before the nuptials on July 3rd, Sandler was playing pickup basketball outside in New York City. He made headlines again for his love of the game. Workers spent the day leading up to the ceremony, dressing up MSG with decor, including dusty rose curtains. A storied venue. A source says Swift has such a long history with MSG, while Kelsey, who said on his podcast in May that he'd never been, described it as electric. In her vows, which attendee George Stephanopoulos described on Good Morning America as real, vulnerable, serious, and silly. Swift praised Kelsey for spending his high school lunch period sitting with bullied kids and told their friends and family she wished she knew someone like that when she was in high school. A friend of the couple says Travis was very emotional during the vows. A second source adds, it was the perfect celebration for their fairy tale love story. That was from a friend. By the numbers, 7:22 p.m., when they were announced as married, times 100 temperature in New York City, times $50 million estimated cost of the wedding, and times 1,000 guests. It shows a line of cars. A heavy police presence was on hand and roadblocks were set up when a caravan of guests were dropped off at a 31st Street Madison Square Garden entrance. Sneaking peeks. Fans on July 3rd braved a heat wave in New York City to try to catch a glimpse of wedding day festivities, though much of the street was blocked off to onlookers. And it shows the pair holding hands. Here comes the bride. She looks so beautiful, a source says of Swift with Kelsey in 2024. Her dress was perfectly tailored, long veil and train. Shine a light. The Empire State Building, which often changes the colors of its light depending on the occasion, wrote on Instagram that its hue for July 3rd was her something blue. Their star-studded guest list. Swift and Kelsey fully embraced the go big or go home mantra when it came to crafting their guest list. The singer, who previously told talk show host Graham Norton she'd be inviting anyone I've ever talked to, and the athlete's RSVPs included actors, musicians, friends, colleagues, and more. There's a photo of Selena Gomez, a longtime friend of Swift's, posed with husband Benny Blanco. And let's see, Bradley Cooper, who is dating Swift's BFF, Gigi Hadid, made a splash. Dakota Johnson smiled in a black Valentino halter dress. Zoe Kravitz got glam for the occasion in a gold, silver, and black mesh dress. Donald Glover was photographed late night after the wedding. Gigi Hadid sparkled in a pink Wiederhoff dress. She looked beautiful. Jessica Alba attended with boyfriend Danny Ramirez. Reese Witherspoon waved after the main event. Chiefs quarterback Patrick Mahomes and wife Brittany looked chic. And I think that's the main ones here from the pictures. Now, here's some more. Laura Dern in a sparkling dress. Noah Baumbach and Greta Gerwig made a terrific trio. Greta is wearing a mint green one-shoulder dress. And there's more, but I need to get on with the articles. They cried, they laughed, and they danced. Swift's aunt, Robin Gentry, said, as expected, the bride wore white, but so did the groom. Swift's ceremony gown, she changed into a second look for the reception, and Kelsey's white tux were both created by Christian Dior Haute Couture and designed by the brand's creative director, Jonathan Anderson, in close collaboration with the couple. She was absolutely glowing and floating around the room, the friend says of Swift, who wore Christian Louboutin heels and Cartier jewelry. I didn't see her stop smiling once. Jason Kelsey praises Travis Kelsey and Taylor Swift's wedding in first comments since the glam nuptials. He said, a $26 million wedding week donation. After asking guests to refrain from bringing presents, according to Kelsey's NFL pal, George Kittle, the couple shared some gifts of their own. On July 2nd, Swift's rep revealed that they had donated $26 million to charities close to their hearts, including food banks, children's hospitals, animal welfare groups, and education nonprofits like Dolly Parton's Imagination Library. Quip Parton in a thank you video, "It's evident that you two have made giving back a key part of your lives. So, hey, when you have your firstborn, can I have it? Because that's going to be one special baby." The star-studded feat was an appropriately grandiose page turn in a love story that couldn't come straight from one of the romantic songs Swift has made her mark writing could have come from. In July 2023, Kelsey publicly declared his crush on the singer after catching her heiress tour stop in Kansas City. And after he shared his disappointment at not getting to give her a friendship bracelet featuring his phone number, the powers that be arranged their meeting, their meet cute. Swift's surprise appearance at a Chiefs game in September 2023 hard launched their budding romance, and they've been off and running ever since, with Kelsey popping the question in August 2025. In their 3 years together, Kelsey has become not only the pop star's husband, but her muse too. Much of her most recent record-shattering album, The Life of a Showgirl, was inspired by their relationship. In the weeks heading up to the wedding, Swift and Kelsey hardly let planning slow down their busy life together. In March, Kelsey announced that he'll return to the Chiefs for a 14th season, despite retirement rumors, later calling it a pretty easy decision. Swift, meanwhile, notched her 15th number one single in June with the release, "I Knew It, I Knew You," off the Toy Story 5 soundtrack, and also became the youngest woman ever inducted into the Songwriters Hall of Fame. She was introduced at the ceremony by Steven Spielberg, who later attended the wedding alongside a who's who of the sports and entertainment world. Icons reporting for duty. A slew of high-profile celebrity appearances helped Swift and Kelsey make their wedding a night to remember. Paul McCartney and Stevie Nicks performed, as did officiant Adam Sandler, who sang an original song for the couple. It was emotional, source says of Sandler's ditty. And it shows photos of all of them. The wedding guest list ran the gamut from actors, Brad Pitt, Emma Stone, Mariska Hargitay, Tom Hanks, and NFL stars Tom Brady, Rob Gronkowski, Patrick Mahomes, two musicians including Sabrina Carpenter, Miranda Lambert, and members of Swift's band and Eras Tour dancers. Everywhere you look, there were stars, one more famous than the next. But it wasn't like a typical Hollywood party. Everyone was so down to earth, a friend says. Stars talked to family, friends, and were gawking just as much about the vibe and saying how happy they were to be there. There was an electric energy in the room. The night before, the pair hosted a more intimate, but nevertheless starry rehearsal dinner at MSG with about 100 people, including members of their inner circle like Selena Gomez, Lena Dunham, and Jack Antonoff. From the Eras Tour to the Altar. Smitten at first song, sparks flew for Kelsey when Swift stopped in Kansas City on her Eras Tour in July 2023, which he attended with pal Patrick Mahomes. In this picture here from the show, she's wearing a navy blue sparkly outfit. And on September 24th, Swift made a surprise appearance at a Chiefs game, later revealing she and Kelsey were already a couple then. Love in the End Zone. No one cheered louder for the Chiefs than Swift, who was in the crowd and later on the field as the team beat the San Francisco 49ers for their second consecutive Super Bowl win in February 2024. A royal audience. The pair went Instagram official in June 2024 with an Eras Tour snap in London with Prince William, Prince George, and Princess Charlotte, and big smiles all around. On stage, cameos, Kelsey surprised fans by joining Swift for a playful skit at one of her London Eras Tour stops in June 2024. She later described him as the most charming, delightful performer you could ever share a stage with. And then there's a photo of major debut. The pair attended their first public event together in June 2025, Kelsey's Tight End University Summit in Nashville. An extra special guest, last August, Swift filmed Kelsey's New Heights podcast while flowers were brought into the background for his imminent proposal. Baby, just say yes. He knelt to the ground and pulled out a ring. The pair revealed in their August 26, 2025 engagement announcement, which has been liked 37.5 million times on Instagram. It shows a beautiful floral arch with huge, huge vases of pink and coral and a lot of white flowers, and then there's a lot of flowers on the ground, on the stones around them. It's just a really beautiful place. As the couple prepared for their big day, so did New York City, a place that's long been special to Swift, who owns an apartment in the Tribeca neighborhood. Dozens of vendors and staffers were seen heading in and out of MSG in the days leading up to the wedding, as they worked around the clock to prep the venue. The insider says the arena's stadium seating was draped with white chair covers, and ferns and trees were brought in to create a forest feel. Revamping the garden into, well, a garden was likely no small feat, says celebrity event designer Edward Perotti, calling a transformation a Herculean effort. Perotti, who has created events for stars like Ariana Grande and Nick Jonas, estimates the cost of renting the venue at $1 million per day and puts the total wedding price tag somewhere in the ballpark of $35 million to $50 million. Kelsey's coach, Andy Reid, praised the wedding as spectacular and gave Swift, with Kelsey and May, a lot of credit for pulling it together. Though one of the world's most famous arenas seemed like an unlikely choice for the couple, a third source says Swift and Kelsey leaned into how epic and unexpected it was, noting that the privacy allowed by the venue, by way of underground tunnels and impenetrable walls, was ideal to keep paparazzi at bay. To further keep the celebration under wraps, sources say invitations were kept vague and guests were given glass cases with individual keys to lock their phones away. The bride and groom gave out custom embroidered handkerchiefs for the ceremony, and it shows a picture of the one I described to you earlier. Their high-low menu included caviar topped chicken nuggets. Wedding florals included a mix of pale pink sweet pea and Queen Anne's lace. The car, it was so whimsical inside, says a guest. The newlyweds reportedly raffled off a 1970 Chevelle, the same make and model as the vintage car they drove off in when they took their romance public. And the license plate says JSTTMRD, New York. On the wedding day, guests began making their glamorous arrivals around 3:30 p.m. Some, like Hugh Grant, ditched the heavily backed-up traffic and walked and entered a hall filled with childhood photos of the bride and groom, followed by the couple's favorite photos documenting their romance. And once they were pronounced husband and wife, Swift's mom, Andrea, invited everyone into a reception room where a stage was set up for performances later in the night from Stevie Nicks and Paul McCartney, who sang the Beatles classic, I Want to Hold Your Hand, according to The Insider. Guests enjoyed bites from a number of stations that included Italian food like pasta in a Parmesan wheel, sushi, steak, burgers and fries, and seafood. And of course, there were bars everywhere, says The Insider. I really can't say a heck of a lot except it was magical. Donna Kelsey says that. Swift Kelsey families in harmony. Swift support. The singer with brother Austin, mom Andrea, and dad Scott in 2014 thanked her family in an emotional Songwriters Hall of Fame speech in June. Brotherly love, Swift's brother Austin, with Jason and Travis in 2025, once dressed up as Santa Claus at a Chiefs game and gifted Travis a VHS copy of Little Giants. Uncle Trav, Jason Kelsey's daughters reportedly served as farm girls, and it shows a photo of Jason and his wife and Travis holding the girls, Elliot, Jason, Donna. Oh, the photo is Jason, Donna, Kelsey with Wyatt and Elliot. I guess those are the kids. Kelsey's pro athlete. So what's a wedding without a little competitive spirit? I need to take just a really quick break. I'm over the hour. I hope you're enjoying this. You're listening to Joanne Seiler, and this is People Magazine, and it's a big article about Taylor Swift and Travis Kelsey's wedding. Wait a minute. Kelsey's a pro athlete, so what's a wedding without a little competitive spirit? The party featured a number of games for guests to play, and winners received tickets to be put toward a raffle. Items up for grabs included designer bags and a 1970 Chevrolet Chevelle, the same car that Kelsey drove Swift off to into the sunset after her first Chiefs game in September 2023. Despite the large number of guests, the newlyweds took the time to talk to everyone they could. She kept thanking everyone for being there, the friend adds. Donna Kelsey, mother of the groom, described the day as magical in a July 5th interview, while director Joseph Kahn, who has helmed videos for Swift, including Bad Blood and Look What You Made Me Do, wrote on Instagram that the day was so much funnier and more emotional than expected. He also joked that literally everyone was there, making the starry spectacle something of a Met Gala 2.0, but with an even more exclusive guest list. The blocks outside MSG served as a headquarters of sorts for those who didn't snag a coveted invite. Swifties gathered outside throughout the day and into the night, braving temperatures of up to 100 degrees amid a stifling heat wave as they tried to catch a glimpse of the festivities alongside throngs of news crews and photographers. Then at 7:22 p.m., large screens outside the venue flashed Just T&T Married. And a rep for Swift confirmed their union minutes later to People. The ceremony joined both families together, read the statement. A friend of Swift and Kelsey's says Travis is absolutely her Prince Charming. Shortly after Swift and Kelsey exchanged vows, an unexpected thunderstorm hit New York City, followed by a rainbow 13 minutes later. Swift has long been known for leaving her fans Easter eggs, and it seemed Mother Nature was in on the game for the wedding day. Just as Swift sings about dancing through the lightning strikes and coming out on the other side to a crystalline star sky in her Kelsey-inspired hit, Opalite. A torrential downpour began shortly after the couple said, I do, only for the storm to give way to a rainbow that stretched over the city skyline. The Empire State Building even got in on the fun, changing its lights to serve as a star's something blue. For the fans who have followed Swift's personal life for the past 20 years, her relationship with Kelsey has evolved into her most public era yet. For years, fans relied on the star's lyrics for insight into her romantic highs and lows. But with Kelsey, their romance unfolded on the Eras Tour in plain sight. She said at the iHeart Radio Music Awards in March that the athlete makes her feel happy and confident and free every single day. And during a surprise appearance on his New Heights podcast last August, filmed the same day that he popped the question, the couple's chemistry was on full display. He's just my favorite person I've ever met, she said on The Tonight Show last fall. The fact that this is the person that I get to hang out with every day forever, that's the whole thing of it. He says, she makes me so much better, and shows him in a photo from 2024, said last year on his podcast. Their love story in lyrics, Karma. It was the switch up heard round the world when Swift tweaked a line in the 2022 song's Bridge to Karma is the guy on the Chiefs coming straight home to me. During the first Eras Tour show Kelsey attended after they started dating. So high school, you know how to ball, I know Aristotle, instantly became a fan favorite lyric with the release of this tortured poets department highlight about the giddiness that accompanies blossoming romance. The alchemy. Swift kept the football references coming on this TTPD track. Where's the trophy? He just comes running over to me. the fate of Ophelia. Ophelia drowned after descending into madness in Hamlet, but with Kelsey by her side, Swift avoided the same ending. "You saved my heart from the fate of Ophelia," she sings on the Life of a Showgirl opener. Opalite. Inspired by Kelsey's opal birthstone, Swift uses the man-made gem as a metaphor for creating her own happiness. "You were dancing through the lightning strikes, sleepless in the onyx night, but now the sky is opalite. Wood, the curse on me was broken by your magic wand. Seems to me be that you and me, we make our own luck," Swift sings on this cheeky, innuendo-laden ode to Kelsey's manhood. And moving on from superstitions after finding real love. Wish list. Who needs yachts and designer duds when you found the one, in caps? Swift sings about how a couple kids and a driveway with a basketball hoop are her priorities, proving love is priceless. They had their neighbors, their high school friends, like any wedding. Robin Roberts says on GMA, with their nuptials in the rear view, Swift and Kelsey are expected to attend NFL star Juju Smith-Schuster's wedding in California on July 11th. They're really excited to enjoy a few weeks of newlywed life before football season gets going again, says another insider close to the couple. And as Kelsey gears up to head to Chiefs training camp on July 28th, perhaps Swift has some fond new memories on which to draw for a new love song or two as he eyes another Super Bowl win. All of us close to her know how big she's wanted her happily ever after. Travis is absolutely her Prince Charming, the friend says. It was just the perfect celebration for their fairy tale love story. Next up, it's Scott Peterson's quest for freedom. He was the one that was put in prison for the murder of Lucy, I think she was his wife, Lucy Peterson. So let's do this article and see what's going on. "Gone too soon. I miss her being here," says Sharon Rocca, about daughter Lacey Peterson's murder. There's a program from the 2005 memorial service, Scott in a 2023 prison photo. A new documentary explores eyewitness accounts, scientific advancements, and other clues in the 2002 murders of Lacey Peterson and her unborn child. The decades have taken a toll on Scott Peterson. The 53-year-old former fertilizer salesman who was convicted of killing his pregnant wife, Lacey Peterson, in 2002, steadfastly maintains his innocence, yet has now spent half his life behind bars. His perpetual faint smile has given way to a tired, drained expression typical of a man used to looking over his shoulder. He was savagely attacked by another inmate at California's Mule Creek State Prison last year, and trying desperately to convince a judge that he doesn't belong in prison. "I have always hoped, believed, and expected that at some point justice will be done," says Los Angeles attorney Mark Garagas, who represented Peterson in his murder trial, "because I don't think what happened to Scott is justice." Plenty of people would disagree. In April, San Mateo County Superior Court Judge Elizabeth Hill denied Peterson's latest petition, filed on his behalf by the Los Angeles Innocence Project, to overturn his conviction. It introduced 14 new of evidentiary claims, including sworn statements, eyewitness accounts, scientific research, and alternative theories about what happened in the murders of Lacey and the couple's unborn son on Christmas Eve in 2002. It was a case that riveted the nation after it was discovered that Scott was having an affair with a woman whom he had told he was a widower celebrating his first holiday season on his own. The judge described Peterson's claims as neither new, admissible, nor material. The court remains unpersuaded that petitioner has a claim for relief based on actual innocence, Judge Hill wrote. There's a photo of the two of them before all this happened. They were a very cute couple. She was really beautiful. She had this beautiful smile. She had dark brown hair and brown eyes. And he's very handsome back then. Has a nice smile. Baby on the way. I thought he was a very nice person at the time, Lacey's mom, Sharon Rocca, said of her in-law, Scott. The couple were expecting a child in 2003. Then it shows a missing $500,000 reward, a paper that was printed up, shows her in a picture. And she was 8 months pregnant when that happened. They had a $500,000 reward. And she was last seen on December 24th at 9:30 a.m. She was believed to be heading toward Dry Creek in Modesto, California, to walk her golden retriever. She was wearing a white long-sleeve shirt and black pants. Lacey also has a sunflower tattoo on her left ankle. So these were flyers that were put out after she was missing. Then there's a photo of the mistress. She's a blonde with long hair. She's a massage therapist, Amber Fry, and she's got her lawyer, Gloria Allred, and that was in 2004, told media on January 24, 2003, that Scott said he was single when they met on a blind date in Fresno, California. Bodies washed ashore. The day after Connor's body was found in Richmond, California, investigators recovered Lacey's decomposed remains about a mile away on April 14th, 2003. I'm sorry. Then it shows Scott arrested near San Diego, shows him in custody in Modesto, was arrested while driving to a golf course in La Jolla, California, near his parents' home. Police found nearly $15,000 and 4 cell phones in his car. Then it shows a lot of people looking at newspapers. It's got a big picture of him on the front of the paper and shows they're reading about it. More than 1,000 citizens were at the San Mateo County Courthouse in Redwood City, California, when Scott was convicted on November 12, 2004. Now, as his lawyers draft an appeal to a higher California court, a new documentary, Scott Peterson, The New Evidence, premiering July 16th and 17th on A&E, disputes the judge's finding. This documentary is built around the idea of stress testing the Los Angeles Innocent Project's findings, says host Chris Pixley, an Atlanta-based defense attorney and ABC News legal analyst. The nearly three-hour project, which was produced independently of LAIP, features interviews with witnesses and experts and pursues unexplored tips that Pixley claims police and prosecutors ignored in their rush to convict Peterson. This is our new science and new evidence, and everything you drill down, you find more. It deserves an examination, says Pixley. By all accounts, police arriving at the Peterson home after Scott reported Lacey was missing on the evening of December 24, 2002, quickly grew suspicious due to her husband's calm, detached demeanor. Scott told police he had last seen Lacey watching Martha Stewart living at about 9:30 a.m. before leaving to go fishing at the Berkeley Marina, 90 miles away on San Francisco Bay. Over the next 2 years, millions followed the twists and turns of the investigation and Scott's ensuing trial. He was convicted on 2 counts of murder in 2004 after prosecutors convinced jurors that he killed pregnant Lacey, as well as their unborn son, whose bodies washed ashore about a mile apart. Scott's attorneys filed numerous appeals, culminating in LAIP's current petition. Judge Hill recognized the most recent attempt to undo the jury's verdict for what it was, says Stanislaus County District Attorney Jeff Lugaro, after Hill's 2026 ruling. Nanette Toosberry, a retired LAPD detective who appears in the documentary, acknowledges that many people believe Scott is guilty. In many ways, Scott is his own worst enemy, based on some of the things he did, like having an affair. But that doesn't make him a killer, she insists. Theory. Number one theory, the burglars. Peterson's attorneys say authorities didn't fully investigate a burglary reported at the home of Rudy and Susan Medina across the street from the Petersons on the morning of Lacey's December 24th disappearance. They allegedly destroyed video interviews of two men, shows them in mugshots, who were arrested and pleaded guilty, and limited testing of DNA found in a burned-out van later discovered abandoned a mile away. Lacey theoretically may have interrupted the robbery in progress and then was abducted and killed by the burglars. I believe the reason they dismissed the Medina burglary is that they felt they already knew what had happened, says retired LAPD detective Nanette Toosberry, an investigator who appears in the documentary. However, prosecutors counter that the burglary occurred 2 days after Lacey's murder. A stain on a mattress in the former Caltram van seen parked in a police lot was tested for blood, but results were negative. Scott's bid to test for Lacey's DNA was denied by a judge. And that shows the photo of those two burglars. Eyewitnesses saw Lacey alive with her dog. The documentary identifies 15 people who say they saw Lacey with her dog, Mackenzie, on the morning of December 24th, after the time Scott said he left their home to go fishing in San Francisco Bay. One witness, Diane Campos, a custodian at the county hospital, said she saw Lacey walking the dog in Dry Creek Park at 10:45 a.m. Another witness, Tony Freitas, reported seeing Lacey while he made deliveries in the La Loma neighborhood around 9:45 a.m. According to Pixley, Modesto police largely disregarded the varying accounts, and Scott's defense team didn't call any of the witnesses to the stand. They have to wonder whether the trial would have had a different outcome, he says. A neighbor found the couple's golden retriever, Mackenzie, outside and wearing a leash at about 10:18 a.m., but Lacey was nowhere in sight. The bay yields clues. Lacey's decomposed remains washed ashore in Richmond, California, in April 2003, 4 months after she disappeared from her Modesto home, and Connor's body was found about a mile away. How did they end up there? Hydrologist Ralph Ching of the U.S. Geological Survey testified at the 2004 trial that based on wind data, Lacey, 8 months pregnant, may have been placed in the water between Brooks Island and the Berkeley Marina in the area where Scott said he was fishing, according to the documentary. Connor's body is thought to have separated from his mother's in the water. An LAIP expert used state-of-the-art DELFT-3D hydrodynamic modeling, which analyzes both wind and water action, and concluded that Lacey was likely placed in the

Bay. But his attorneys now contend that Lacey knew about the boat, and using handwriting analysis by forensic examiner Dr. Linton Mohammed, claim that she made notes about buying equipment for the boat from marine supply stores that were found in the couple's house. If true, that would undermine the state's theory of Lacey's premeditated murder. But Judge Hill said the claim of new evidence wasn't material to the degree that it would have changed the outcome of the case. Number five, the day Connor died. At Scott's 2004 trial, the prosecution's fetal growth expert, Gregory DeVore, testified that the baby Lacey was carrying, named Connor by the couple, likely died on December 23rd or 24th, 2002. LAIP now argues that DeVore's findings were imprecise. Junk science, says attorney Jarapos in the doc, and cite only other experts and recent fetal biometric studies to suggest mother and child died between December 23rd and January 27th. Says Pixley, if Connor died after December 24th, Scott was not involved in that death because he was under surveillance. He was the prime suspect and being followed by the media. Pixley is convinced by the new evidence seen in the documentary that Scott deserves a new trial. He will not go free unless the narrative related to the case changes. And this deep dive that the LAIP has done and that we have now stress test is part of that, he says. But for Lacey's mother, Sharon Rocca, nothing will shake her belief in Scott's guilt. We constantly hear that they have new evidence, but there is no new evidence. Rocca, who declined to comment on the new documentary, told People in 2024. 12 people found him guilty of murder, but he doesn't admit to that. I'm going to include this article because there's so much of it going on in Missouri right now. Family rejects $26 million offer from AI data center, fighting for their land. This is an exclusive to People. It shows the farm. And having grown up on a farm, I can understand. I could see my type of people from what I grew up with. The land was my dad's, just he was all about the earth. Shows a photo for her home. Ida Huddleston and daughter Delicia Bear shows a photo of them in April. Intend to spend their lives on the cattle farm their family has owned for hundreds of years in Maysville, Kentucky. And then it shows in a photo, a data center in rural Virginia. And it's just taken up so much land. And it encroaches. There's a road and a bunch of trees planted at the land. But all this is behind them. And that's the one in the other state. The spread of data centers is roiling communities nationwide. In Kentucky, Delcia Bear and her mom, Ida Huddleston, are holding tight to their farm. Once you tear it up, you can never replace it. Starting at age 11, Delcia Bear had a routine after school. She would saddle up her horse and ride along the perimeter of her family's 1,200-acre farm in Maysville, Kentucky, on the fringes of the Appalachian Mountains, checking the fences for damage to prevent cattle from escaping.
I have lived the dream of being a cowgirl my entire life, says Bear, now 54. Home to her family for more than 200 years, her mother, Ida Huddleston, and brother William Robert Huddleston III, each have their own

0: own houses on the land, and her late husband, Michael, was laid to rest on the farm. The rolling green hills and pastures are a source of pride. Besides raising livestock, she says, her family grew wheat for bread lines during the Great Depression. We have fed a nation, says Bear. It's a wonderful place to live. And it's a place they're adamant about preserving for future generations. After making global headlines for saying they turned down a $26 million offer from an unnamed Fortune 100 company to buy half of their property for a proposed 2,000-acre artificial intelligence data center, Bear and Huddleston have become unexpected heroes for standing up to big tech. The industry plans to spend trillions of dollars buying up and developing land for state-of-the-art infrastructures, particularly in rural areas, as the demand for AI and computing power surges. The companies maintain they're taking steps to curb the environmental impact, while officials point to economic benefits like jobs and tax revenue. The Kentucky town faces change. It shows a photo of Maysville, Kentucky, which lies on the Ohio River, was chosen as the site of a proposed AI data center for its wide open spaces and natural resources. And it shows a short notice. It says, homeowner Lisa Helpenstein shows her with Jessica Rice, Kim Halstead, and Pam Head, recalls they just up and said, you have to move. Evicted. The owner of this mobile home and 27 others got eviction notices from their Maysville, Kentucky trailer court in March. 2 months later, town officials voted to rezone 2,080 acres for a data center. But Bear and others are wary of the drain on natural resources and the potential for pollution that such facilities bring to communities. More than 4,000 in the U.S. to date, experts say. The issue has sparked environmental debate and, in some places, bans on construction. So many of these things happen at a local level. It starts right there, and I say you've got to show up, says famed environmental activist Aaron Brockovich, 66, who launched a website, BrockovichDataCenter.com, to track U.S. data centers on a map. And we're out of time. I hope you've enjoyed this week's People Magazine. You've been listening to Joanne Seiler. It's coming to you from Mind's Eye, and I hope you'll join me again next week. Be careful with this heat, and take care of yourselves. Thanks for listening.
1: Here's your Southern Illinois weather forecast.
2: Good morning. Early this morning, there TS a slight chance of rain and a low around 74. Later today, there is a slight chance of rain and a high around 88. Sunday night, there TS a slight chance of rain and a low around 74. Monday, expect sunshine with a high near 92. Monday night, look for clear skies with a low near 80. Tuesday, expect sunshine with a high near 96. Get your weather every hour right here on Mind's Eye Radio, your virtual newsstand.
3: In Belleville and Fairview Heights, it's overcast and 83 degrees. In Granite City, it's partly cloudy and 84 degrees.
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3: Hello, this is Kathy Ashby Ontiveros, bringing you some recent opinion pieces from USA Today. These articles are the most recent ones published today, July 13, 2026, along with a few others from the past few days. And we start with this opinion forum hosted by USA Today, published July 13. The topic is on Trump and Plattner in politics. Here is the introduction. It's rare we hear the phrase both sides from readers in this political climate. But when we asked about problematic politicians earlier this week, we heard it plenty. Before Graham Plattner's campaign withdrawal in his bid for the hotly contested Maine Senate seat, we asked you, our readers, why we as voters seem to walk through so many fields of red flags on the way to the polls. From Plattner's troubled past to the felony convictions of President Donald Trump, readers of all political stripes had insights as to why we keep living through political scandal after political scandal of our own electoral making. Find some of the responses you gave us below. First, this from Scott Cameron of Florida, who writes, Graham Plattner's imperfections were part of his charm. America is desperate for a new voice going forward. Democratic U.S. Senate candidate Graham Plattner had that local boy charm that enchanted a lot of voters in Maine and elsewhere who are begging for something other than the scourge of President Donald Trump and his MAGA minions. Sure, he was flawed, but that was half the charm. Tattoos, a record of alleged abuse, and a career in military service had to be overlooked to make him palatable. Some of us forget that Republican Senator Susan Collins isn't exactly what Maine needs either, and has proved unreliable as an uplifting voice or a stalwart champion for liberty and justice for all. America needs men and women who strive to reunite this country's political center and build a bulwark against the slide into authoritarian rule. Hopefully, a more recognizable candidate will emerge, one with the chops to galvanize Democrats in November. Then comes this from Michaela Peterson of Maine. Character has taken the back burner in both parties. I think the Republican Party is already far too extreme, but I do not think the Democratic Party is extreme at all. The policies they are pushing are beyond modest. Almost every other developed country has a much stronger social safety net. I think both parties have elevated problematic politicians. The Republican Party treats sexual assault allegations as irrelevant, and the Democratic Party treats them as an afterthought. Political ideology is treated as being far more important than character. Parties need to avoid telling voters what to do. One of the reasons voters ignore the red flags surrounding these individuals is that they have so few options. In any race, there is likely only one candidate whose platform they agree with, making it difficult not to support that person, regardless of any qualms voters have. If parties allowed primaries to be more competitive, instead of pushing a preferred candidate early on, that would allow a wider range of candidates to run, so voters could choose based on both policy and character. Expanding rank choice voting, in which you rank several candidates in order of preference, would also help with this. Parties should thoroughly vet all candidates early in the process and release any information they uncover immediately, rather than waiting for their opponents to do it later. They also should not support any candidates until after the primary stage, allowing more candidates to run without being pushed out by well-funded, party-backed candidates. Next comes this opinion from Leo Mathis of New York, who writes, "Want better politicians? Stop electing outsiders. I believe the issue is fundamentally a result of misplaced anger at, quote, career consultant politicians. That is, politicians notable for relatively clean personal history, extensive prior political experience, and politics that are considered normal within their respective parties. Many of these politicians are being criticized for being overly intellectual or overeducated and or out of touch with average or working class Americans. Think former Transportation Secretary Pete Buttigieg, U.S. Secretary of State Marco Rubio, etc. These politicians are often criticized for not drawing out sufficient mania in voters, not inspiring the sense of personal connection and love that more openly rough outsiders like Graham Platner or Donald Trump are said to inspire. Platner and President Trump benefited from their perception as political and personal outsiders who could channel people's anger and fear at the system, whatever that means to any given voter. Then they'd ride that anger to votes and election wins, after which, of course, they would resolve all of their voters' simmering resentment and personal grievances. In practice, Trump and Platner, as could be expected of men with sketchy personal histories and a lack of qualifications for their desired positions, consistently exercise poor personal and professional judgment, poor character, and an inability to consistently demonstrate focus, competence, or even an earnest desire to hold and wield power responsibly. I believe people need to stop thinking about politics as a sphere through which we can find personal emotional connection or gratification through our connection with a politician or a message, and think of politics as a job for which you should elect the most competent, honorable, and experienced people whose policy agendas align with your desired real-world outcomes and policies. If I am retaining an attorney, I do not care which attorney I would most like to have a beer with. My attorney's primary job is to provide me with the strongest and most effective representation and legal counsel possible. Americans should consider thinking about politicians more as their employees or contractors, and not as their friend or their king. More civics education for adults would also be extremely helpful. And last of all, we have this submission by Shade Fisher of Illinois. I'm an independent, but I see more problems on the right. I think both parties are looking more at beating the other than serving the American people at times. I think there are always extreme members in any political party, but this lack of focus on serving the people creates more extreme situations. Honestly, I think the Republicans have more problematic politicians than the Democrats do here, starting with the current president and his administration. I think both parties should start by doing two things. One, anyone with a felony conviction shouldn't be allowed to be president of the United States. In parentheses, considering Trump has more than 30 of these, I think this is fair. Close parentheses. Two, for administration and cabinet members, require that they have past experience related to their department. That second point would stop people like Robert F. Kennedy Jr. from running health care while being anti-vaccinations. As for the Republicans, I'd rather see them all criminally charged and convicted with treason than in any form of political office. I may be an independent here, but if you lessen federal funding for childhood cancer research, you have my undying hatred just based on that. I also survived working at Walmart for the majority of the COVID-19 pandemic, so I respect the National Institutes of Health enough to say that nurses are professionals and that any doctors or nurses who survived that deserve a well-earned raise. Our next opinion piece today comes with this headline. America's reading crisis isn't about books. It's about effort. An opinion by Nicole Russell of USA Today, July 13, 2026. I can't imagine a world without books. But most Americans

Reading feels harder now that we have access to something easier. That trade, difficulty for ease, is happening across many other mediums. The digital revolution has taken over other tasks, too, and constantly tempts humanity to bypass effort for convenience and ease. Why drive when the car drives for you? Why read when Netflix advances to the next episode without you clicking anything? Why do chores when, for about $20,000, a humanoid robot will do them for you? Why cultivate intimacy when porn is one tap away? Why buy groceries and cook dinner when you can DoorDash it, even if the cost nearly doubles? We live in an era where technological advancements like artificial intelligence are no longer viewed as Orwellian, but as proof of man's progress toward some higher existence, where not working isn't evidence of complacency or laziness, but a post-industrial utopia. That's just as bad, if not worse, than a lack of reading. Human beings need to do meaningful things, whether that's paid work, reading, exercise, play, or cooking dinner. If nothing else, for our own fulfillment, to say nothing of the societal benefit. Even basic chores boost dopamine and increase happiness. Exercise and decent work in good conditions can reduce or even prevent depression. We will never be spiritually, emotionally, or intellectually satisfied by automating our lives. Choosing to defer to our passive digital worlds over actively reading is just the tip of that iceberg. Reading isn't more valuable than scrolling TikTok just because of its content, but because it demands effort before reward, difficulty before pleasure, sacrifice before satiety. A society wired only to pursue pleasure before pain will no longer create, work, or flourish. Nicole Russell is an opinion columnist with USA Today. She lives in Texas with her four kids. Our next piece starts with the following headline. Sure, e-bikes seem fun, until you're on my operating table. An opinion by Dr. Blake Taylor, opinion contributor, July 13, 2026. I was the brain surgeon on call in the Marin County, California hospital one evening when the emergency room paged me. A 15-year-old girl came into the hospital with severe head trauma after falling off a friend's e-bike within seconds of trying it out. Immediately, we discovered that her skull was fractured and that the large blood vessels surrounding her brain were torn. The blood was pouring out of the vessels, rapidly pooling inside her brain, pressing and squeezing her brainstem, a vital brain structure that controls breathing. The pressure inside her skull was rising rapidly, and, if not treated immediately, it could have caused irreversible brain damage. I rushed her into my operating room, drilled, and removed the entire right side of her skull. I vacuumed up the blood and stopped the bleeding at its source. It was a matter of life or death. It took most of the night. In the early morning, she was helicoptered to the Children's Hospital across the San Francisco Bay. More surgeries, 8 weeks in intensive care, and a year of recovery awaited her, all because of an impulsive e-bike ride. Sadly, she wasn't my only young patient who suffered injuries as a result of electric bikes. There have been a succession of patients who have fallen off e-bikes and e-scooters, one patient only 5 years old, who I've treated with these traumatic brain injuries that require emergency surgery. What is missing from the debates surrounding e-bike freedoms and regulation is the focus on the injuries that happen when youths crash their bikes. If parents, youths, the public, and elected officials only knew, if they could see the internal injuries and what happens in my operating room and in many trauma centers across the country, and what it takes to save these lives or prevent devastating disabilities, maybe they would rethink their priorities. I, along with a growing number of physicians and legislators nationally, are advocating for e-bike education, training, common sense regulations, and enforcement. These e-bike injuries are not like those associated with traditional bikes. They are more like motorcycle injuries, and the risk of dying is greater. Those who survive may deal with concussions, comas, skull fractures, tearing of brain tissue, brain swelling, and bleeding.
Why are these injuries?

be so devastating to the brain. Many people don't realize that blood is toxic to the brain when outside of normal blood vessel walls and can damage or kill brain tissue. Then there's the problem of brain pressure. Because the brain is encased in a hard, inflexible skull, if the brain swells, it cannot expand and thus presses up against the skull. The pressure builds quickly and damages brain tissue. There are other complications too. Often these brain injuries occur with other bodily injuries. They include broken spinal cords, pelvic bones, and facial bones. We are discovering that e-bikes' powerful motors, sudden acceleration, heavy weight, high speeds, some exceeding 30 miles per hour, and momentum can cause riders to lose control. Young people often don't wear helmets and aren't trained to use electric vehicles, nor are they educated about traffic rules. Youths can modify e-bike maximum speeds with software fixes. Add to this mix the rise of illegal bikes with speeds of 70 miles per hour that are advertised as e-bikes and which officials say are becoming status symbols among teenagers who are too young to legally drive cars. Riders are not the only ones getting hurt. E-cyclists are also hurting or killing others. Recently, in the suburbs of San Francisco, an e-bike collided with a car, causing a chain reaction accident that left a 4-year-old who was playing on the sidewalk dead. In Davis, California, a nurse riding her conventional bike collided with an e-bike. She fell, hit her head, and died. Pedestrians are being hit too, as has happened repeatedly in New York City. E-bikes are gaining popularity, even as more variations of them are being produced. Meanwhile, states have patchworks of legislation trying to regulate their speeds, power, rider ages, helmet usage, permitted paths, licensing, registration, consumer disclosure requirements, and illegal modifications. In California, for example, elected officials have proposed at least 9 e-bike bills since January. Not all of them were approved, but some are still under consideration. Communities like Hillsborough, California, are getting the word out, holding town halls, education and training sessions for parents and youths, e-bike safety social media contests, and youth commission seminars. There are steps we can take now. Let's listen to our national medical associations, the American College of Surgeons, the American Association of Neurological Surgeons, the Congress of Neurological Surgeons, and the American Academy of Orthopedic Surgeons have all issued safety recommendations for e-bike and e-scooter injury prevention. They are: promote helmet use, limit top speeds, enforce safe riding practices, encourage licensure and registration, prohibit riding under the influence. Parents, don't wait to take precautions. You don't want your child or teen ending up in an operating room like mine. Blake Taylor, a neurosurgeon, is an assistant clinical professor in the Department of Neurological Surgery at the University of California, San Francisco. The next piece starts with this headline. Yes, GLP-1s make you thinner, but do they make you freer? An opinion by Robin Stern, opinion contributor, July 13, 2026. Everyone I know seems to be talking about GLP-1s. Maybe that is not literally true, but it feels true. In 2025, the KFF Health Tracking Poll reported that about 1 in 8 U.S. adults said they were taking a GLP-1 drug, with women more likely than men to report current use. Every week, sometimes every day, another celebrity appears online, looking suddenly dramatically thinner. The captions are breathless. The comments are admiring. You look amazing. You've never looked better. What's your secret? We know the secret, or think we do. And I find myself asking a question I wish our culture had made less urgent. Is getting thinner the goal for American women again? Or has it always been the goal, only now there is a powerful new tool that makes it feel newly attainable? I ask this as a psychologist, as a mother, as a woman getting older, and as someone who would not mind losing a few pounds. I want to feel healthy and strong. I want my clothes to fit well. I want to look good. And
To be candid, I want to feel attractive to my husband. Should I feel guilty for that? Should I feel guilty for wanting to lose weight naturally rather than taking medication to get there faster? Why am I even thinking about this so much? These questions sit at the intersection of medicine, vanity, shame, health, aging, privilege, and freedom. They also sit inside a culture that has always had a complicated relationship with women's bodies. GLP-1 medications, including drugs such as Ozempic, Wegovy, Mounjaro, and Zepbound, are serious medical treatments for many people. Obesity is a chronic condition associated with diabetes, heart disease, stroke, and other health risks. The Centers for Disease Control and Prevention reported that 40.3% of U.S. adults had obesity during August 2021 through August 2023. These medications can reduce appetite, improve blood sugar, and, for some patients, change the trajectory of their health. In 2024, the Food and Drug Administration approved Wegovy to reduce the risk of serious cardiovascular events in adults with cardiovascular disease and obesity or overweight, alongside diet and physical activity. For people who have struggled for years with weight, stigma, food noise, and metabolic illness, the moralizing tone around these drugs can be cruel. People deserve relief. They deserve care and compassion. They deserve to make medical decisions with their doctors without becoming targets of public judgment. Still, these drugs are entering American life at a very particular cultural moment. They are arriving in a country where women have long been taught to monitor themselves from the outside in. How do I look? Do I look older? Do I look desirable? Do I look disciplined? Do I look like I have let myself go? We used to absorb those messages from magazines at the grocery store checkout. Now they arrive through Instagram, TikTok, celebrity feeds, and before and after photos that appear between pictures of our grandchildren, our friends' vacations, and the latest political outrage. The technology has changed. The pressure has become more intimate and more constant. Research summarized by the American Psychological Association found that reducing social media use can improve how teens and young adults feel about their weight and appearance. Wanting to lose weight does not automatically mean a woman hates her body. Wanting to be healthy can be an act of self-respect, and the desire to feel attractive is part of being human in today's world. The danger begins when caring about our bodies quietly turns into obeying a culture that has always rewarded women for taking up less space. That is what troubles me about this moment. A medical breakthrough has entered a culture already organized around comparison. And once comparison takes over, private decisions start to feel competitive. Who looks younger? Who looks thinner? Who has access? Who is willing to do what it takes? This GLP-1 conversation reminds me of another one from years ago when my own children were in school. Many students seemed to be taking Adderall or other stimulants, some appropriately prescribed, others passed around as academic performance aids. The whispered logic was familiar. Everyone is doing it. They can focus longer. They can study harder. They can get better grades. They can get into better schools. My children were strong students, deeply engaged in their own passions. I had an aversion then, as I do now, to giving or taking drugs that are not medically needed simply to compete in an already distorted system. But I remember wondering, as parents sometimes do in the dark hours, am I protecting them or disadvantaging them? That question returns now in a different form. If other women can become thinner, faster, with medical help, am I foolish not to join them? If thinness still brings compliments, opportunity, admiration, and perceived self-control, is refusing the drug a principled choice or just another way to fall behind? This is the emotional trap of enhancement culture. It turns personal decisions into status decisions. It takes a medical tool and places it inside a ranking system. It tells us we are free to choose, while surrounding us with consequences for choosing differently.
A 2016 study led by Amelia M. Aria and colleagues found that college students who used prescription stimulants non-medically did not show GPA increases or detectable academic advantages over peers. To be sure, we have to be careful. A person using a GLP-1 may be trying to lower blood sugar, reduce joint pain, quiet relentless hunger, or reclaim energy. A student taking medication for attention deficit hyperactivity disorder may be trying to function, not to game the system. From the outside, we rarely know the whole story. Shame is a poor guide because it flattens complexity. It turns treatment into vanity and vulnerability into moral weakness. A better guide is the quality of the question we ask ourselves. Am I making this choice from care or self-contempt? From health or humiliation? Am I treating my body as a partner in life or as a project that must be fixed before I can be worthy of love, confidence, or respect? For parents, grandparents, teachers, and anyone who cares about young people, there is another question. What are we modeling? I ask because the next generation is watching. They hear how we talk about our bodies. They notice whether every compliment is about thinness. They absorb whether achievement is treated as character, chemistry, or both. They learn what counts as enough by watching whether we ever allow ourselves to be enough. So, before asking whether you should take a GLP medication, it may be more important to investigate what feelings are driving the desire to decide. Is it frustration with yourself and your body? Disappointment over another abandoned diet? Shame? Fear or exhaustion? Naming the emotions and dealing with those feelings with honesty matters, because rumination often keeps us stuck. And humans are remarkably poor at predicting how we will feel after a major change, whether that change is taking a GLP-1 or not. Medical advances can be liberating. A culture obsessed with thinness and performance can turn even liberating tools into new forms of pressure. We need room for both truths. We also need a wider definition of health. Health includes blood sugar and blood pressure, yes. It includes strength, mobility, sleep, nutrition, and medical care. But it also includes dignity. It includes freedom from constant self-surveillance. It includes the ability to inhabit a changing body without feeling that aging itself is a failure. A woman should be able to take a GLP-1 without being judged as vain. A woman should be able to decline one without being judged as undisciplined, outdated, or unserious about her health. A parent should be able to treat a child's ADHD without suspicion, and also resist medication where there is no medical need. Healthcare should expand our agency, not narrow our idea of what a successful body or mind must look like. So no, I do not think I should feel guilty for wanting to look good for my husband. Desire is human. Aging is vulnerable. Wanting to feel attractive is not a moral failure. Maybe the most radical thing right now is to pause before we swallow the story that smaller is always better, that faster is always wiser, and that every human struggle should be optimized away. But I also do not want to hand my self-worth back to the culture that has been trying to shrink women for generations. The question is larger than what these drugs can do to our bodies. It is what this moment is revealing about our hunger for health, for approval, for control, for relief, for love, and whether we can meet that hunger with something more honest than shame. I decided not to take the drugs. For now. Robin Stern, PhD, is a psychoanalyst in private practice and UPEACE, UPEACE, Global Ambassador for Peace. She's the author of The Gaslight Effect, The Gaslight Effect Recovery Guide, and host of The Gaslight Effect Podcast. Opinions are those of the author. The next article starts with this headline. Lindsey Graham proved principle bipartisanship can coexist. An opinion by Nicole Russell of USA Today, July 12, 2026. No one gets to choose the exact moment they breathe their last, but some die doing what they love, filled with purpose and zeal.
From what we know so far, Senator Lindsey Graham did just that. The South Carolina Republican, who served in the Senate since 2003, died late July 11. Graham's office said preliminary findings from the Office of the Chief Medical Examiner of Washington, D.C., showed he died of an aortic dissection due to arteriosclerotic cardiovascular disease. Hours before Graham died, he was still working. President Donald Trump told NBC News Meet the Press on July 12 that the two of them had spoken about passing the Save America Act. Trump said, "He actually said he was tired, but he wanted to pass the Save America Act, and I said, well, we're going to get it done, Lindsey. We're going to get it done. I'll see you, like, soon." Graham's final hours reflected the qualities that defined his political career. With a sense of humor and obvious charisma, he befriended and disarmed Democrats without compromising his conservative convictions. He was hawkish on foreign policy, committed to a strong national defense, and willing to work across the aisle to get things done. One of Graham's greatest strengths was his ability to remain a strong, hawkish conservative while working with Democrats to accomplish shared goals, a skill few politicians in either party possess today. In a post on X, Senator Cory Booker, Democrat of New Jersey, recalled working with Graham on criminal justice reform. "Thanks to him and Dick Durbin and some other Senate heroes, our bill became the First Step Act after years, two presidents, two Congresses, and became law." The Democrat also recalled how formidable the Republican could be when he wanted to get something done. Quote, "One of the White House negotiators during that first negotiation told me that Lindsey Graham was like an unguided missile," Booker said. "God, you never knew which way he was going to go, whether he would come back and hit you. But when he was aligned, when he would be in the right place at the right time, he could get things done that other people couldn't and bring a lot of light and new possibilities to the efforts." Unquote. Graham, along with the late Senators Joe Lieberman, independent of Connecticut, and John McCain, Republican of Arizona, was part of the group famously dubbed the Three Amigos. The trio traveled the world together and crossed party lines to work on national security issues. Graham developed a reputation as a war hawk and neoconservative who favored a strong national defense and an interventionist foreign policy. For all his humor and friendships across the aisle, Graham was willing to stand on principle when he believed it mattered. I will never forget how he stepped up during the Senate Judiciary Committee hearing on Judge Brett Kavanaugh's nomination to the Supreme Court in 2018. Kavanaugh had a long legal career and a strong professional reputation. During the confirmation process, psychology professor Christine Blasey Ford accused him of sexually assaulting her at a party when they were teenagers in the 1980s. The allegation was not supported by contemporaneous evidence, and it seemed to me that the process had become more about destroying Kavanaugh's reputation than determining what had actually happened. The Southern gentleman, known for his humor and bipartisanship, erupted, condemning Kavanaugh's confirmation process and his Democratic colleagues. "If you wanted an FBI investigation, you could have come to us. What you want is to destroy this guy's life, hold this seat open, and hope you win in 2020. You've said that, not me. You've got nothing to apologize for. When you see Sotomayor and Kagan," Graham said of Supreme Court Justices Sonia Sotomayor and Elena Kagan, "tell them that Lindsey said hello, because I voted for them. I would never do to them what you've done to this guy." Graham then told Kavanaugh, "God, I hate to say it because these have been my friends, but let me tell you, when it comes to this, you're looking for a fair process? You came to the wrong town at the wrong time, my friend." In an era when both parties struggled to work across the aisle without abandoning their convictions, Graham showed that the two were not mutually exclusive. He built friendships with political opponents, worked with them when he could, and fought with them when he believed principle demanded it. In his final hours, Graham was still doing what he had done throughout his career, working and trying to get something done. It was a fitting end to a life in politics defined by purpose and zeal. Nicole Russell is an opinion columnist with USA Today. She lives in Texas with her four kids. The next piece starts with this headline. Ariana Grande's body isn't an invitation to public debate. An opinion by Kenneth Williams, Jr., opinion contributor, July 12,
2026. Can I share a hard truth with you? You can display concern for Ariana Grande's physical health while still being an active participant in her dogpiling. I don't say that as an overzealous fan who spends hours at a time memorizing her discography, but as a human who's been on the other side of unfair discourse surrounding my physical appearance. When the award-winning singer and actor first announced tour dates for her highly anticipated Eternal Sunshine tour, I undoubtedly assumed its opening night would be a spectacle of fan reactions, given her foray back into live music. While I expected to see dialogue about her costumes or set list, I was baffled to see Grande's physical appearance become a focal point in the news cycle, paired with unflinching commentary. That was despite comments from her asking people to stop. While much of this fodder has been glossed with expressions of kindness, it speaks to a broader issue: how Americans have conflated care with entitlement, especially when someone's body changes in ways we think we understand. Whether you realize it or not, those aggressively inquisitive comments surrounding the perception of someone's body may seem like care, but they're rooted in a perverse form of entitlement. This entitlement, exercised most commonly on women, people of color, and other marginalized groups, normalizes the invasion of people's personal orbit, regardless of whether they've weighed in or not. We witnessed this firsthand when Black Panther star Chadwick Boseman was lambasted for changes to his appearance before passing away after a 4-year battle with colon cancer. I've never subscribed to the idea of needing to know the inner workings of anyone's personal sanctum in order to extend grace. Plainly put, I don't believe anyone's physical appearance is anyone else's concern but their own. What would happen if our first instinct was to lead with grace when somebody's body is changing, as opposed to investigation? Is it worth noting that Grande's celebrity profile unquestionably shapes how she's discussed in the media? It's almost expected for a celebrity-obsessed culture to hone in on an artist of that magnitude. But is she not deserving of basic empathy? This isn't to condemn medical professionals, advocates, and survivors who've used their platforms to show support and provide helpful information about eating disorders with their respective followings, as I believe that kind of camaraderie can save lives. But the truth is that when we continue to engage in public commentary about someone's weight, we help sustain a society in which the weight of our physical appearance outweighs that of our inner world. While Grande and Boseman may be unfortunate examples of such a rigid dichotomy, it happens to those of us who haven't quite made it to Tinseltown, too. It's a tale as old as time for someone like myself, whose identity intersects in several ways with those marginalized groups. I'm a Black, gay, plus-sized man, socialized in a country where my weight is always up for discussion, despite the absence of my voice. I'll never forget the gradual wave of humiliation that washed over me when I was around 18 years old at a family event, minding my business and finishing up a plate of food. Imagine my dismay when an attendee decided to publicly fat-shame me in front of the entire gathering by loudly calling me greedy and saying I was always eating. What they didn't know is that moment, unfortunately, fundamentally changed my relationship with food in public settings, something I'm still healing from in therapy at 32. Those moments where people use shame instead of genuine emotional awareness around the conversation of physical health typically have that effect on us. It's one of the primary reasons why this conversation around Grande and her health must shift. None of us truly know exactly what is transpiring in her life, and it should be that way. If we're going to take one of the most high-profile acts of this generation and subject her to a heinous inquisition solely because of the way her body has shifted, what does that say about us as a country? What does that teach the next generation of young people? That their bodily autonomy expires once someone else is concerned? If we don't course correct now, I'm afraid this will set a precedent for how young women, girls, and anyone whose body has been treated as public property are continuously dissected in the media landscape under the guise of concern.
Kenneth Williams Jr. is an entertainment journalist, cultural commentator, and media consultant whose work focuses on the intersection of pop culture and modern media. Next up, we have a piece with this headline. Bernie Sanders' latest horrible idea may wreck your 401k. An opinion by Tim Swarens, opinion contributor, July 12, 2026. Senator Bernie Sanders, the Vermont Democratic Socialist, has spent decades floating one bad idea after another. Thankfully, most of his plans haven't advanced much beyond his congressional website. But Sanders' newest terrible, horrible, no-good, very bad idea may well be his worst yet. And as the socialist branch of the Democratic Party grows stronger, Americans can't afford to simply laugh at Sanders' way-out-in-left-field proposals any longer. On June 18, Sanders introduced legislation in the Senate that would confiscate 50% of the ownership of America's most successful artificial intelligence companies. By Sanders' own estimate, his bill would strip $7 trillion out of the private sector through a 50% tax on AI companies' stocks. The confiscated stocks would be deposited in a government-owned and managed fund, with plans to eventually redistribute a portion of the wealth through $1,000 payments to, quote, everyone in America. Sanders' plan also would force companies like Microsoft and SpaceX to split off their AI operations into separate businesses, a move that would shatter the value of their legacy stocks. The damage that Sanders' proposal would do to the stock markets, Americans' retirement accounts, and the overall economy is mind-boggling. Sanders claims that his targets are AI oligarchs. But the people who would suffer the most are tens of millions of ordinary Americans who have worked hard for decades, steadily invested a portion of their paychecks, and counted on their 401k to underwrite their retirement. It was easy for years to write off Sanders as the Democrats' eccentric uncle. Sure, he was strange, but with more reasonable adults in charge, he couldn't do any real harm. That was before the Democrats' new love affair with socialists, who promise a free lunch tomorrow if we award them more power and control today. I will give Sanders credit for this. He just made the stakes in November's elections even more important and more personal for those of us who want to keep our own pieces of the American dream. I'm not a fan of some of the places that President Donald Trump has taken the GOP, but when I look at the alternative that the Democratic Party now offers, it's not hard to pick the lesser of two stink bombs. Democrats' slide into socialism arrives as several European nations, which long ago bought into the economic fallacy that more government control equals a higher standard of living, are struggling. As The Atlantic reported in June, the United Kingdom's economy is on par with Mississippi's, the poorest state in these United States. In 2025, the European Union warned Finland that its surging debt load is unsustainable, despite the country's high level of taxation. And Germany's stagnant economy has put a strain on its generous pension and health care benefits. Do we really want to follow Europe's model of slower economic growth and a lower standard of living? But reality has never stopped Sanders and his socialist acolytes from promising a utopia they can never deliver. The senator's plan to seize control of half of companies such as NVIDIA and Google would send a chill not just through the stock markets. It also would discourage even small entrepreneurs from chasing their dreams. After all, Apple, now the second most valuable company in the world and a major player in AI development, started out 50 years ago in a garage in California. I see that as an only in America success story. Sanders and his fellow socialists see it as an opportunity for plunder. If Sanders were somehow successful in pushing his government power grab into law, there's nothing that would stop the socialist wing of the Democratic Party from attempting to take over other private enterprises. Sanders' rationale for seizing AI companies is that they have benefited from publicly funded research and investments. But that also is true of airlines, pharmaceutical firms, and a slew of other companies. It seems that Sanders' logic is contagious among Democrats. CNN reported that
Daria Liza Avila Chevalier, a Democratic socialist who on June 23 won a Democratic primary to represent New York in Congress, posted on a now-deleted Twitter account that she advocated seizing utilities, hospitals, and pharmaceutical companies, as well as taking over, quote, all property from landlords, unquote, and banning private health insurance companies. Where would socialists draw the line on the ownership of private property? How much economic destruction should Americans be prepared to accept in the name of equity? How much must my 401k balance be depleted before Democrats are satisfied? I'm sure Bad Idea Bernie has all the answers. I'm also sure we're not going to like what the senator and his socialist comrades have to say. Tim Swarens is a former deputy opinion editor of USA Today and former opinion editor of the Indianapolis Star. Our next piece starts with this headline. Trump knows his freedom fuel is kind of socialism, right? An opinion by Sarah Pequeño of USA Today, July 12, 2026. Sometimes President Donald Trump does something good. On July 7, Trump's administration launched the Freedom Fuel Network, a collection of 25 gas stations across Pennsylvania and New Jersey. Fuel at any of these stations is $3.47 a gallon, 32 cents less than the national average that day. A White House spokesman said, "The administration is not involved in the company, nor has the administration given the company any funding. There is no other entity or person subsidizing the lower gasoline costs. This retailer is taking the lead. Others should follow." Surprising.

any length to retain a sliver of popularity with his voting base, even if it means thumbing his nose at the free market. After all, this initiative and others like it are popular with voters, even when socialism itself isn't. This isn't the first instance of socialism light in the Trump administration. Over the July 4 weekend, he rolled out Trump accounts, where anyone can give money to a specific child that will be invested in an index fund and available once they turn 18. Each child born between 2025 and 2028 will start out with $1,000 in seed money from the U.S. government. The catch, and the more capitalistic element of the accounts, is that they could be used to privatize Social Security in the long term. There's also Trump RX, introduced in February, that reportedly offers more than 600 generic versions of drugs at lower prices, quote, encouraging Americans to compare against copays offered by their insurance company, unquote. The administration accomplished this by trying to make a deal with pharmaceutical companies on behalf of Americans, taking yet another page from the socialist agenda. There's even the merger of Japan's Nippon Steel and U.S. Steel in 2025, where the government intervened in the agreement and gained the ability to make decisions in production, even allowing the United States to appoint somebody to the company's board of directors. This is a basic tenet of socialism, allowing the government to take ownership in private companies. Everything Trump is doing sounds like it would fit into a Democratic Socialists of America pamphlet on how to make socialism work in the United States. He might even be better at doing democratic socialism than Mamdani, at least because he's doing it on a larger scale. Of course, Trump isn't a socialist. Like with anything he does, he only cares about how it will make him appear to his base. And while 57% of Americans still have a negative view of socialism, according to recent Gallup polling, the two most popular figures on the left in the country, Senator Bernie Sanders, independent of Vermont, and Representative Alexandria Ocasio-Cortez, Democrat of New York, are Democratic socialists. And it seems like people tend to like socialist ideas, especially when they're not labeled as such. Trump is a populist. He makes decisions based on what the people want. And what the people want are lower gas prices, cheaper prescriptions, and some semblance of financial security. After all, capitalism doesn't care about lowering prices, only about the bottom line. Republicans know this and don't care. But Trump isn't doing any of this because he believes socialism is the future. He's only adopting policies that could be viewed as socialist because he can attach his name to them, allowing his followers to continue to treat him like a king instead of a president. I don't think the Democratic Party should call out this hypocrisy. After all, these are elements of Trump's agenda that people like and that ultimately benefit people. Instead, they should take note and find ways to incorporate similar policies in their own 2028 agenda, albeit without the Trump name attached to it. Follow USA Today columnist Sarah Pequeño on Blue Sky. And our last piece for this session starts with this headline. Housing bill gave Republicans a win. Then Trump showed up. An opinion by Chris Brennan of USA Today, July 11, 2026. That sound American voters didn't hear when Friday, July 10 became Saturday, July 11 was the poof of political opportunity eagerly awaited by Republicans in Congress until President Donald Trump snatched it away. A piece of legislation passed on June 23 in a rare show of bipartisan agreement in Congress between those Republicans and the Democrats in the minority became law at midnight. That new law will try to make buying a house a little less arduous. That sort of win usually brings on the political theatrics, a show of pomp and ceremony, full-throated speeches about accomplishing things for Americans delivered by members of Congress from a stage festooned with flags. But that's not what Trump wants. Oh, the Republicans built a stage all right, with a desk adorned with the presidential seal. They were standing on it on June 24, the day after passing the legislation, talking about how it will help Americans, while waiting for Trump to join them on the stage in the Capitol to sign it into law. But Trump, in a petulant fury because Congress has no bipartisan movement to pass a completely unrelated piece of legislation, canceled his appearance at the June 24 signing ceremony at the very last minute.

0: Then he let his Republican allies in Congress twist for 16 days, while he thrashed them in social media posts and belittled the housing legislation. On July 10, Trump delivered his final blow against the Republican ambition to show American voters that they had actually accomplished something. In a social media post, Trump announced that he would not sign the housing bill, quote, in protest, all caps, because Republicans in the Senate lack the votes to pass the Save America Act. The good news here is that the 21st Century Road to Housing Act became law anyway when July 10 became July 11, because House Speaker Mike Johnson sent the legislation to Trump 10 days earlier. The U.S. Constitution says a bill passed by Congress becomes law 10 days after the president receives it, if it is not signed or vetoed. The new law reduces regulations on home builders, makes it easier for would-be homeowners to buy and finance a house, and limits the ability of large institutional investors to buy up batches of houses. The bad news here is this. It's a story Republicans in Congress were eager to tell voters back home. A win to tout as the November 3 midterm elections loom in less than 4 months, with their narrow majorities in the House and Senate at risk. That would have required Trump to be a team player, to help boost his own political party by signing the legislation and giving Republicans in Congress a platform to proclaim a victory. That's not Trump's way. He prefers an autocratic grab for power, like the Save America Act. And he'll savage Republicans in Congress as if they were Democrats if he doesn't get his way. That voting legislation has nothing to do with housing affordability. Instead, it proposes an unconstitutional federalization of election administration, allowing Trump to meddle in issues like voter ID and mail ballots, duties reserved for the states. The president is obsessed with that unrelated bill because he fears Democratic congressional victories in November will give life to oversight of his presidency in January. In his July 10 social media post, Trump proposes shifting his childish insult for Democrats, Dumbocrats, onto his own Republican allies. Quote, the title of dumb will revert to the Republicans who allowed this horrible calamity to happen to our party and our nation itself. Unquote. Does that sound like a president trying to help his party win the midterms? Trump has spent most of June and July laying legislative landmines for congressional Republicans while spouting his fury because they can't muster the votes to pass the Save America Act. At the same time, he has been indifferent or antagonistic about the housing legislation. This, after Trump in a May 11 social media post called on Congress to pass that legislation, quote, to save the American dream of home ownership, unquote. A White House spokesperson, after it passed, declared that it's time to restore fairness to the housing market and put families first. Compare that with what Trump has said since then. Just before he canceled the signing ceremony on June 24, Trump posted that the legislation is of minor importance, while complaining about it being a bipartisan effort. On June 29, Trump derided the legislation as so unimportant and a big yawn, while rambling on again about the Save America Act. The 21st Century Road to Housing Act passed in the House on June 23 in a vote of 358-32, with 166 Republicans in support. That came a day after it passed in the Senate in a vote of 85-5, with 42 Republicans in support. The legislation wasn't unimportant or a big yawn to them. Now, Trump has shown their prospects for winning new terms in office in November are just as unimportant to him as a new law to help Americans buy houses. Follow USA Today columnist Chris Brennan on Blue Sky and on X.
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3: Thanks, folks. This is Monica Hatch with Mind's Eye Radio and the Travelogue program. finish up the May issue at last of Traveling Leisure and then jump into June, even though it's mid-July already. Sorry about that, folks. These articles and features are just too good to skip. So let's jump into Blue Legacy. Traveling the Croatian coast through a period of mourning, a son remembers his mother's gift for life and follows a trail of picture-perfect seaside towns. Text and photographs are both by Kevin West. And our first photograph shows us a woman, a statue, a bronze statue, and she's perched high on a rock overlooking the sea. She's got a seagull in her hand. The other scene is a street scene. It shows us street life in the port town of Rovinje, Croatia, R-O-V-I-N-J. And that sculpture is a 1956 sculpture. It's in the town of Opatija. But the street scene, lively and just lovely. All these buildings are different colors of terracotta, beige, and even a warm yellow color. Some shops opening right onto the street here. The cobblestones, shiny and clean. And we see some people with backpacks and fanny packs, so they look like tourists. But let's begin. This story was not supposed to begin in Zagreb, but then a talkative 5-year-old named Oliver showed up at my lunch table. 2 weeks earlier, in mid-May, my family and I had buried my mother, and she adored children. In my state of mind, which was jet-lagged and grief-stricken, I saw Oliver as her messenger, a tender reminder to carry on, to keep traveling, to find the joy, as she often said. My assignment in Croatia was to write about the Adriatic coast, about saltwater and islands, olive oil and langoustines, lavender and wildflowers, local tales and ancient legends, the lapse of empires and the pursuit of health. But I flew through Zagreb, the capital, and had allowed myself a day to acclimate before driving to Opatija, pronounced Opatija, thank you, a historic resort town on a beautiful stretch of Kvarnar Bay along the Istrian Peninsula in northwestern Croatia. The afternoon was set aside for lunch at TAC, T-A-C, one of those briskly run family-owned restaurants like Contramar in Mexico City or Club 55 in Saint-Tropez that serve simple seafood at extravagant prices justified, I suppose, by the clientele's willingness to pay. The parking lot was clotted with Porsches, Range Rovers, and a Ferrari. Oliver appeared after the soup, drawn to my table by my bulky professional camera. He was shy at first, writing his name on my tourist's map. I wrote my name in reply. He practiced saying it several times and then brightly announced in English, "We are friends." Oliver told me his favorite sport was skiing, and he named every item on the tabletop, fork, plate, water, olive oil, and so on. Then he told me about his recent trip to New York and pleaded with me to taste Mr. Beast's chocolate, pulling the lapel up on my phone to show me. "It is most delicious in the world," he said. I asked Oliver if he learned to speak English in school. "I'm in kindergarten," he said, rolling his eyes, as if everyone knew kindergarten did not include English instruction. "Had kindergarten let out for the year?" "Yes," he said. "And what were his plans for the summer?" "Going to the ocean," he said. "Where?" "Opatija." And that was my introduction to Opatija. It is a place for people like Oliver's parents, people who drive expensive cars, dress in summer linens, and let their precious 5-year-old talk to strangers at a restaurant where he knows the entire staff by name. To be more precise, visitors to Opatija arrive from Austria, Croatia, Germany, Slovenia, and Hungary, in that order. Note the Austrian contingent. The Republic of Venice sought to dominate coastal Croatia for almost 8 centuries, starting around 1000, and the influence persists. Many older residents speak not just Italian and Croatian, but also a local dialect derived from Old Venetian and Old Croatian. Parentheses, younger residents are more likely to speak English as their second language. Waterfront houses in the port towns I visited were painted in clashing, but somehow harmonious colors of aquamarine, marigold, and celadon, like on the Venetian island of Burano. Croatian church architecture along the coast can be pure serenissima. Close your eyes as you enter the Church of Saint Euphemia in Rovinj, a port town in Istria, and when you open them, you are in Santa Croce. Opatija is the exception. Its golden age came in the late 19th century, after Venice's overseas reign, and its architectural heritage points in another direction. The cupcake-frosted neoclassical villas and grand hotels, decorated with swoopy Art Nouveau curlicues, are artifacts of the Belle Époque, left behind like parade floats by the Austro-Hungarian Empire. A fountain placed in front of the aptly named Hotel Imperial is quite literal about this. Helios points his outstretched forefinger not toward sunrise in the east, as one might expect of a sun god, but toward the Habsburg throne in Vienna. The day after meeting Oliver, I drove the 110-mile high-speed auto route from Zagreb to Opatija and checked into the Amadria Park Hotel, Milenj, a stucco villa as pink as a strawberry macaroni. The weather that day had been changeable, to use the hotel clerk's euphemism, and as I came down for dinner, a rain shower passed overhead. I was seated underneath the arcaded terrace. By the time my Negroni arrived, the sun had broken through. Double rainbows appeared. My mother and I once chased double rainbows to find the pot of gold. To our hilarity, they touched down at a fancy new shopping mall. The rainbows over Kvarner Bay felt like another sign, this one almost a wink. "Hello, Mama," I said out loud. The next morning, local guide Nicola Spehar walked me along the sun-dappled Lungomare, a six-mile waterfront promenade planted with century-old Italian cypress, fragrant laurel, and a blooming oleander. Opatija is lush, a garden city watered by springs flowing from Mount Uca. Runoff from the previous day's rain dashed through gutters beneath the stone walkway, and 10 yards offshore, a submerged artesian spring disturbed the surface sweet water welling in the salt bay. Spehar had an amateur historian's bottomless love of facts and a storyteller's easy fluency. As we walked, he explained how, since ancient times, every Mediterranean empire vied for what this coastline possessed. Wind-favored sea routes, sheltered ports, strategic redoubts, olive groves, and vineyards. The Greeks, Romans, Venetians, Hungarians, Ottomans, Napoleon, the Kingdom of Italy, the Habsburgs, and Yugoslavia all laid claim. Ethnic Croats first arrived from Eastern Europe around 700, and Pope John VIII in Rome recognized Croatia in 879, making Croatia one of the oldest national identities in Europe. Opatija's tourist era began in 1844 with a wealthy merchant. Eugenio Scarpa bought land around a minuscule port known for its old abbey, Opatija in Croatian, and put up a villa, christening it Angiolina after his late wife. He created a market for luxury real estate, which redounded to his personal fortune since he purchased all the land around it. Opatija became a playground for the wealthy and high-born. Some years later, the Austrian Southern Railway Company reached Opatija with tracks laid across the Devil's Garden, the name, since Roman times, of a mountain range walling the coast from inland. The railway managers realized they had few ticket buyers because no lodging existed for the middle classes. So, in 1884, they opened a grand tourist palace, Hotel Kvarner. By the eve of World War I, Opatija boasted 24 hotels, 36 boarding houses, and 12 sanitariums, attended by 80 physicians. The city was thoroughly up to date with electric lights, indoor plumbing, streetcars, and even telephones. Like there is a French Riviera, an Italian Riviera, and even an English Riviera, Spehar said, this is the Austrian Riviera. All were from the same time and had the same architecture, the same visitors, the same idea. That big idea was health. The Austrian Southern Railway Company manager's masterstroke was to promote Opatija as a spa town, no less salubrious and no less glamorous than Nice, the prime destination for convalescents in the age of tuberculosis. The Opatija cure consisted of seawater dunks, yogurt baths, wine baths, and lounging in louvered pavilions to inhale the pure air. Thus restored to health, the rich would parade along the Lungo Mare to admire one another's glow. Croatia was welded to what would become Yugoslavia in 1918, and dictator Josip Broz Tito came to power after World War II. The Grand Hotels faded. Opatija was slumbering for a while, is how a German friend at home put it before my trip. If so, the alarm clock is ringing. One of the newest hotels on the Riviera, Kite Hotel Opatija, Kite is K-E-I-G-H-T, opened in 2024, and its design speaks to our historical moment. Clean lined spaces furnished in an inoffensive, eco-eclectic style, the lingua franca of Instagram. For aerial views of the Riviera, Spehar and I drove up to the hilltop town of Kastav. Our stroll began outside the medieval gate. Only residents can drive through the stone ramparts, and ended with an aperitif on the square. There, we joined fourth-generation restaurateur Nenad Nano Kukurin and his wife Tamara at their tavern and inn, Kukuriku. Nano opened a bottle of sparkling wine made with six ingredient indigenous grapes grown only in the surrounding acres, and sliced off a taste of his house-made sausages. With limited English and much to say, he described the demands of running a small hotel somewhat in the manner of a novice juggler with too many pins, moving as quickly as possible toward uncertain results. "This is my hotel. I am waiter, I am cook, I am mechanic," Nano said, adding with comic exhaustion, "I am owner." The thickening afternoon light gave the square an air of drama, like a movie set readied for action, but there was no one around to cast as extras. Chattering tourists fill it only during the brief summer high season. In the shoulder seasons, Kastav belongs to residents. I first went to Croatia in 2000, in the early days of international tourism along the Dalmatian coast, when waiters and guides welcomed visitors with eager smiles. Some of my traveling companions, a generation older than me, said Croatia was like how the Mediterranean used to be. Now, Dubrovnik has been overrun by a million and one Game of Thrones fans, and I can say that Kastav is the way Croatia used to be. The morning after drinks with Nano and Tamara, I drove out of Opatija along a highway of vertigo and claustrophobia, of tunnels and bridges, to Valbiska, where I took a ferry to the island of Kres, C-R-E-S. 25 minutes offshore, it is large, almost the size of Barbados, but sparsely populated. Grazing sheep far outnumber its 3,000 residents. The esteemed Kres lamb is said by locals to be, quote, seasoned from inside by a diet of aromatic herbs and salt spray. As I followed a narrow road from the ferry landing into the rocky hills, two shaggy-fleeced rams, their thick horns curled into a full circle, trotted down the verge toward me and disappeared into the bay laurel scrub, apparitions out of myth. A few miles further along, I stopped for lunch at Konoba Bukaleta. A konoba is a country restaurant analogous to a Greek taverna. Two iridescent blue snakes, known to locals as smajur, slithered across the driveway. Another mythic symbol, but of what? The cheerful staff found me a place on the restaurant's terrace, which was monopolized that day by two long tables, each set for 50, reserved by a family from the neighboring village to celebrate their daughter's first communion. "It's almost like a wedding," said my waiter, to help me understand the importance of such an event on this deeply Catholic island. Arriving guests included two priests. One father wore a full cassock, the other short sleeves and sunglasses, like a princeling on vacation. The lamb steaks I ordered, grilled over oak coals, were salty and pink. Afterward, I walked through the village of Loznati and caught the scent of blooming lavender warmed by the afternoon sun. My neck hairs prickled. 20 years ago, I took my mother to Gordes in Provence to visit the 12th century Cistercian Abbey of Senanc and see its famous lavender fields in bloom. We arrived late one morning just as a tractor-drawn machine reaped the final row. The entire valley had been crew cut. We can still smell lavender, said my mother, ever the optimist. Later that day, I was driving too fast along a one-lane road when we crested a rise, and before us lay an immense lavender field in full bloom, the purple flowers abuzz with bees and butterflies. I screeched to a stop, and we ran into the lavender, half cuckoo with joy. Of a lifetime of memories, it was the one my mother and I shared in her final hour. I continued to the village of Osor, where, according to a local telling of the story, Jason and the Argonauts paused from their journey home with the Golden Fleece to battle Absyrtus and scatter his dismembered body into the sea. A wasted channel, dug there in Roman times, is all that separates Cress from Loshin. Year-round residents number about 7,000, concentrated in the harbor town of Mali Loshin, while tourists can inflate the population by roughly 500% in August. In 1996, a scuba diver spotted in the waters offshore a muscular arm thrust out of the seafloor. It belonged to a statue, one of the few life-size Greek bronzes to survive antiquity. The youthful athlete, Apoxiomenos, is now restored to his original beauty, and I visited him at the Museum of Apoxiomenos in Mali Losinge. A rodent's nest recovered from his hollow left arm yielded bits any cook would recognize: a bay leaf, a peach stone, olive pits. The jewel of Losinge, and by the way, that's spelled L-O-S-I-N-J, is Sikat. Chikat. It's nice, he's giving me pronunciations as I go. So the jewel of Losinge is Chikat, C-I-K-A-T, Bay, a sparkling tongue of water surrounded by the forest of Aleppo pines planted during the Habsburg health craze when Losinge was first established as a satellite resort for the Opatija set. I stayed at the immaculate boutique hotel Alhambra, designed in 1912 by young Viennese architect Alfred Keller. Keller's name now adorns the hotel's Michelin-starred restaurant, which seemed incongruous except that the kitchen was being run by another Austrian, 30-year-old chef Michael Golenz. Peppy and direct, he told me he initially declined the opportunity to work on such a distant speck of land. Pressed by a mentor, he visited and tasted the island ingredients that could be his. The best olive oil, he said, savoring the memory. The prosciutto. It's not exactly like Italy, but it has its own taste. And the fish? Words failed him. Golenz accepted the toque in 2021 and promptly won the restaurant a Michelin star. His flavor for cooking inverts the local culinary formula. He sends out simple ingredients extravagantly prepared, like oxtail ravioli garnished with Istrian summer truffles. Sikat Bay is named for its resident cicadas, or cicadas, or so I was told. I heard nothing but lapping waters and pine trees brushed by clean breezes. Losinge brands itself as the Island of Vitality, and as I walked the waterfront paths among groups of German-speaking cyclists and Italian hikers, I was overcome by a full-body sensation of wellness. It put me in mind of Mediterranean blue zones, the islands where residents forget to die thanks to daily physical activity, low stress, and a diet of vegetables and fish bathed in olive oil. That night, over glasses of Malvasia, Istria's signature wine, at the nearby Hotel Bellevue, two locals told me about another island, Ilovik, known as the Island of Longevity. Data published by Croatian demographers suggests the residents are half immortal. Average life expectancy on Ilovik is 95 years. Which brings us around to a wind-borne fragrance I noticed as soon as I exited the ferry on Cress. The island air smelled of cooking herbs. Bay, sage, and rosemary grew rampant, and at moments I caught a whiff of puzzling fragrance akin to curry leaf, a tropical bush that doesn't grow in the Mediterranean. It followed me around Losinge like a taunt until finally I learned its source. Helichrysum italicum is a golden wildflower known in some parts of the Mediterranean as a curry plant. In local usage, it goes by the evocative name Immortelle. And as I learned at the Garden of Fine Scents, demonstration garden of culinary and medicinal plants in Mali Losinge, It has been revered since antiquity for its healing powers. Caretaker Anna Bugarski explained that the Garden of Fine Scents was founded by islander Sandra Nikolic to recreate scent memories of her grandmother's garden. Anna herself was a transplant from Zagreb. As she put down roots in Losinj, she seemed to absorb the island's every fact and story. I asked her if by chance she knew anything about the blue snakes I'd seen along the driveway to Konoba Bukalita. Not to worry, she told me. They were not poisonous. Saint Gaudentius of Osor banished poisonous snakes from the island before he died in 1044. Back at the start of the week, on my way from Zagreb to the coast, I exited the auto route midway to see the riverside village Slunja, S-L-U-N-J. The talkative local guide who showed me around warned the coast would be very different. People on the coast don't eat meat, she said. They eat fish. Also, they speak with an accent and use odd vocabulary. Once, she was shocked when a polite older woman told her, "You have beautiful underpants," because people along the coast say underpants when they mean trousers. They even think differently, the guide continued. They are relaxed and sometimes very lazy. Whether something gets done today or tomorrow is all the same to them. Istria is almost a country apart. Quote, like being in an Italian movie, she said, shrugging at the impracticality of so much beauty. Then I got to Istria and saw for myself. It's like being in an Italian movie. The ancient Roman arena in the town of Pula could play the Colosseum on screen. A short distance up the coast as the dolphin swims, or somewhat further if you're driving narrow country roads, I walked through the absurdly picturesque town of Rovinj, R-O-V-I-N-J, which does, in fact, have a cinematic resume. The British television series Hotel Portofino was shot there. Along a narrow street paved with nougat-colored limestone, buffed smooth by centuries of pedestrian footfall, I caught sight of a living Apoxiomenos. The bronzed young man, a waiter, stood in a doorway, lost in thought. His classical profile might have come off a Greek coin or a Hollywood movie poster. After days of steeping in the Habsburg era, Istria launched me into the deeper past. Halfway between Rovinj and my rustic chic lodging at Menegheti Wine Hotel and Winery outside the village of Bale, I impulsively followed a historical marker pointing me up a gravel road, which led to a rutted track, which led to a trail, which I followed uphill on foot for a further half mile. A bright yellow butterfly caught up with me as I walked. It raised a head and alighted on a flower, staying there for such a long time as I photographed it that I nearly grew bored. Then I realized, another sign from my mother. The sun on the back of my neck had the warmth of touch. At the top of the hill, a Bronze Age burial complex comprised 13 stone-covered tumuli. The oldest were 4,000 years old, as distant to the ancient Romans as the ancient Romans are to us. So old that historical fact merges with Homeric legend. The Bronze Age cemetery likely held highborn warriors, contemporaries of Ulysses, but perhaps a queenly mother lay among them. How did her children grieve? How did they venerate their dead? On my final day in Istria, I met someone my mother would have liked very much. A Croatian friend had suggested I talk to Robert Radicic, who makes wine from family vines, presses oil from family groves, and hosts paying guests at his family farmhouse outside Pula, a home passed down through the generations since 1634. Trees came and went around them. I was born in what was then Yugoslavia, Radicic told me in the cool, dark main room, which was dominated by an open cooking hearth. My father was born in the Kingdom of Italy. My grandfather was born in the Austrian Empire, always on this same property. He explained the origin of the name Istria. It comes from a people even older than the Croats, a pre-Roman tribe called Histrians, whose vanished capital, Nesactium, abutted the vineyards where Radicic played as a child among the literal ruins of empire. He poured glasses of red wine and broke bread to dip into olive oil, a gesture of hospitality as old as Mediterranean civilization, a sacrament to the faithful. Like Spehar, on my first day in Opatija, Radishik was a passionate amateur historian and embodied my mother's favorite saying, preserve the legacy, meaning remember those who came before because they teach us who we are. The next day at the Zagreb airport, as the Airbus shuddered into motion on the runway, I was jotting questions to myself in my notebook. Why do we travel? What is the golden fleece I'm looking for? Is it right to go anywhere when the world is on fire? Was I right to travel while mourning my mother? At her funeral, I had discussed canceling my trip with a close friend who is a mother of four, a professor of medical ethics and an inveterate traveler. We met several years ago on a remote beach in Western Australia, and back home, she and her husband counseled me through my mother's final illness. At the funeral, Barbara blessed the trip to Croatia, saying, "It's good to travel now." And it's true. My mother would have wanted me to go. I jotted the reasons in my notebook as the plane took to the air. She would have wanted me to smell the lavender, to chase butterflies, to meet children and make new friends, to bear witness to the superfluity of beauty in the world, to preserve the legacy, to live. And now some photographs. And here is a gentleman on a bicycle. Let's see what it says about him. He's cycling through the center of Rovine. He's just gone under a reddish arch, and there is a deep aquamarine doorway that he's passing. This area is all in shiny cobblestones. They're very, they have a nice finish on them so that they look shiny and really clean. Here's the Lungomare. That's the waterfront promenade at Opatija. And if I'm not mistaken, this looks like one of those scenes from Hotel Portofino. So there's no sand. This is not a beach, a sandy beach, but a rocky one. And these folks are seated on a chaise lounge. And there's a lot of pebbles there, and then a seawall with a ladder going down to take a dip. But then the hotel rises up behind them in layers, and there's a terrace out front overhanging over the rocks that lead down to the waterside, striped umbrellas and lots of blue chaise lounges and chairs that match the sea. The hotel itself is a warm shade of yellow with a kind of rust-colored, burnt sienna, maybe, window frames. And then we've got a little sign here in the town of Kreis. It's find our olive oil at Souvenirs Apistridis, Schretten Grad, 100 meters, I guess, with an arrow. And then always we got a shot of some wonderful food. Here's a lunch of grilled fish and vegetables at Mol, M-O-L. It's a restaurant on the island of Rosine. And these are whole fish. They're small. So there are might be 8 or 10 on a plate, on this one plate. And it looks like chopped pineapple, perhaps? Though I wouldn't think so in this climate. Maybe big chunks of yellow squash. I don't know, but it is yellow and it's square. Another plate has larger fish on it. And then we have some photographs here now. Is Anna Bulgarski, and she is the caretaker of the Garden of Fine Scents on Losine, and that's where she is, but we can't see much of her, just see her from back, and she's wading through the tall grasses and the flowers all around her, and it's on a hillside, and we see some trees in the distance, and the hill gets higher beyond that, and it's covered in trees and brush, but she's above her knees in beautiful flowers of different colors. They're not really bright and vivid, but a pretty kind of rose color, and I think I see some lavender too. Here's a sailboat off the coast of Rovine, and it's in full sail. Somebody's enjoying a lovely afternoon. The blue water framed by the green trees on either side, and at the bottom a stone wall that it looks to be quite high up. Somebody's got a good patio view of the water here. And here's a shot of Kukuriku, a restaurant in the town of Gustav. And it's a very old building, that stone building, and it's written in cursive, Restaurant Kukuriku. It's a warm shade of tan, and then the mullioned windows are done in a kind of a burnt sienna color as the other ones. I see some gables way up top. We can barely see them, but they're up there. And then the doorways, which open out to this lovely patio, several of them in a row in the same color. And the chairs and tables out there on this patio, chairs are kind of a pale green. Let's see what else we have. Here's a photograph of the first century Roman arena in the town of Pula. And so we have an ancient archway made of big blocks of stone. And man, how those Romans did it. The keystone holds the arches in place. We're seeing one center one and then two on the sides. I don't know how far this extends. Looks like it could have been an aqueduct, but it's not. It's part of a temple, I think. Oh no, part of an arena. Here's jumping a few centuries later, a few millennia maybe, is the pool at Menaghetti Wine Hotel and the Winery on the Istrian Peninsula. Very modern, beautiful pool with gradual steps descending down into the water. And lovely cushioned chaise lounges all in a row with plenty of green trees behind them. This other shot is alongside the Church of St. Anthony the Hermit in the town of Velie Lausanne. And don't really see the church, you just see a woman walking along an ancient pathway here with a stone wall. But across the water here, and I'm not sure if it's just a little port, we are seeing buildings that line the water, and they're in shades of red and yellow and beige, I would say. And then we've got some information here, as we always do, about specific spots in Cres, Conobo, Bucaleta, a destination for celebrated Cres lamb grilled over wood coals. Entrees are 15 to 31. So these are places to eat. In Losing, Losinj, boutique hotel Alhambra, a tranquil wellness retreat in a restored Belle Epoque villa overlooking Sicat Bay, the gem of Losine, with a full spa and the Michelin-starred restaurant Alfred Keller. Doubles from 7:56. Mol, M-O-L, a family-run waterfront restaurant serving grilled sardines, scampi, and whole sea bass baked in salt. Entrees 24 to 45. Garden of Fine Scents, a fragrant hillside garden in Mali, Losine, with more than 250 medical and culinary plants. Istria, Menaghetti Wine Hotel and Winery, a relais and chateau property styled after Istrian stone farmhouses, with vineyards, an exemplary seasonal restaurant, and a breezy beach club. Doubles from 3:48. Skabe, that's S-K-A-B-E, farmhouse B&B. Occupied by the Radishik family since 1634, this farmhouse outside of Pula offers homestays and a deep sense of history. Doubles from 300. And let's see what else we have. More information here. Here's Zagreb. Canopy by Hilton Zagreb City Center, a design-forward hotel conveniently located near the train station and rental car agencies. Doubles from 1:34. TAC, T-A-C, a briskly run family restaurant serving extravagantly simple Adriatic seafood to a moneyed crowd. Menu and pricing change daily. And I'm not sure what that little oomph over the sea means. Maybe it means it's pronounced touch, but there's a little scoop above the sea. I'm not sure what that is called. It's not an umlaut. It's not an accent. It has a name which escapes me. Opatija, Amadria Park Hotel, Milenij, M-I-L-E-N-I-J. This immaculately restored Habsburg-era villa overlooks the Lungomare and Opatija's tiny port. Doubles from 306. Kate, it's Kate, because it looks like K with an 8, Hotel Opatija. A respite from sherbet-colored villas with straight-lined modernist architecture and eco-eclectic interiors. Doubles from 245. Don't think we have a photo of that one. Kukuriku is a restaurant and inn in the walled town of Kastav, uphill from Opatija, serving hyper-local wines and rustic cuisine. Doubles from 177. Entrees 29 to 44. Johnson Restaurant, Kvarne Bay's prized scampi, large langoustines, are served in their platonic form at this relaxed but impeccable restaurant named after the former U.S. president. Entrees 28 to 52. Finally, a map. Croatia is a got a lot of coastline, boy. It's right in the center, and Zagreb looks like it's in the center. It's surrounded on the northwest by Slovenia, the northeast by Hungary, Serbia, due east, Bosnia and Herzegovina to the south. And then it's kind of shaped like a, it's got a chunk, and then a chunk, a leg goes down along the coast. And so Opatija is quite north, very near Slovenia. We can see by the coastline just all the inlets and ports and really jagged coastline here. Kres and Lozin are south of Opatija. And there's looks like there'd be a whole lot more places to visit after that. They're not named here. Now we jump to the June issue of Travel and Leisure, and this is America at 250. The places we love, the stories we tell. And the photograph is unbelievable. I don't know if it's the Grand Canyon or what, but there is a person, and he is leaping from one rock to another. There's no harness on this person, and I don't see where the land ends. It just looks very scary to me. Very scary indeed. Maybe that's the adventurous American spirit. America at 250. Let's begin with a letter from the editor. For many of us, an elementary school field trip was our first impression of travel. As a kid growing up in Bucks County, Pennsylvania, I loved hearing tales of George Washington camping out here or crossing the Delaware there. And visits to marquee Philadelphia sites like the Liberty Bell and Independence Hall were practically a rite of passage. I still love being a student of American history, and with that love comes the adult knowledge that our nation's founding was complicated, its fathers complex. As we grapple with where we are as a nation 250 years on, it is clear to me that there are infinite unique threads to the story. Knit together, somehow all works. This issue sheds light on how rich with life and purpose America is today, and how travel allows you to grasp this wide ecosystem, whether you're taking an epic road trip or discovering our diverse national cuisine. You can immerse yourself in the entrepreneurial spirit taking hold in Detroit, a city motoring on a boom cycle after years of bust, or in the singular island culture of Maui as it heals after devastating fires. Or get lost in downtown New York City's higgledy-piggledy cluster of streets, which, as historian Russell Shorto notes, have more history packed into them than any other spot in the country. And that higgledy-piggledy cluster of streets was a quote. David Troyer's piece on Yosemite National Park, our cover star, offers us a greater understanding of nature and time, what and who came along long before us. So that's where that young person was leaping. America has taught me a lot in recent years, particularly in places like Charleston, with its spectacular and moving International African American Museum, and New Orleans, where a feeling of community holds sway, whether at Jazz Fest or the independent boutiques of Magazine Street. On my most recent visit, Sue Sartor, known for her whimsical dress designs, left her eponymous store and shepherded me to several other places, just to make sure I met her neighbors. It would be impossible to see every corner of our country or to greet every individual in my lifetime, but I'm always up for a challenge. It's now my own version of the American dream. We have a photograph of Jackie and Sue Sartor in front of her shop, and they're both wearing these lovely flowing dresses that have kind of a paisley print on Jackie's, and then the other woman's is more, it's quite feminine with some lace trim on it. And there's a dress in the window on a mannequin, also long and flowing, and lovely pattern on it. Lots of flowers and flower boxes in the front of the window. From my travels, for a dose of Americana in London, try the Chancery Rosewood from $3,259, a lavish all-suite hotel off Grosvenor Square. Housed in our former embassy, it's crowned by a spectacular eagle sculpture made from the aluminum of a B-52 bomber. In New Orleans, I felt the magic of the Jazz and Heritage Festival, with its music tents and food vendors. Don't miss the soft-shell crab sandwich. My home base was the Four Seasons New Orleans, doubles from 348, which has an incredible outdoor pool and lobby bar. Save room for a meal at Emeril's, tasting menu from $2.95. Enola icon reborn under the celebrity chef's son, E.J. Legassi, who welcomes every diner into the kitchen. And then we've got her standing in front of Emeril's place, and there's a shot of that eagle as well. Let's jump into the first one of the discoveries, Life is a Highway. Pack the snacks, cue up the playlist, and roll down the windows. America's best road trips, whether along the coast of Oregon or through the mountains of Virginia, all about the journey. And here is a freight train in New Mexico, right off Route 66. So we see the Red Mountains in the distance, and the freight train, and some of the cars are very red. Yes, this is 250. Today's catch. Step aside, stuffies. Roll along, lobster rolls. New England's coastal cuisine is getting a globally minded update. Text and photographs by Kevin West. He's the fellow who went to Croatia, I believe, and remembered his mother. Here we go. With an early summer morning start from my house in western Massachusetts, I would reach saltwater by lunchtime. Destination, a seafood shack in Noank, Connecticut. Lunches at places like Herring's, entrees 18 to 60, a dockside institution relaunched by a chef-driven restaurant group with the sense not to mess up a good thing, are as much a part of the New England coast as sunscreen and G&Ts. And like other weekenders and summer people from across the Northeast, I was driving to Land's End for a glimpse of nostalgic Americana and a taste of freshly caught seafood. Halfway there, however, I realized something important. My geographical perspective was backward. The New England coast did not always represent Land's End. For colonists, traders, travelers, immigrants, and tourists arriving by ship in the centuries after the Mayflower, it represented the land's beginning, the vibrant, living, palpitating near edge of a fast-growing nation of newcomers. I wasn't driving to the end of anything, but to a starting point. I was likely to learn something as well about the origins of New England cookery, a regional variation of American food culture, one that, as I would soon discover, continues to evolve in unexpected ways. Consider my lunch at Herring's. Out of the car at last, I started with freshly dug steamers or soft-shell clams. But instead of a lobster roll, the quintessential New England shore food, I opted for the crispy lobster spring roll, plus just-picked corn on the cob in the style of elote, or Mexican street corn. The theme for my trip was set. A few hours later in Mystic, I washed up at the Port of Call, entrees 22 to 34, a bar brasserie owned by 85th Day Food Community. 85th Day Food Community, the same restaurant group that relaunched Herring's. Inside, the main bar was built with planks salvaged from the Charles W. Morgan, the world's last surviving 19th century whaling ship, which sailed over a million nautical miles. The menu from Chef Rene Tupons and beverage director Jade Ayala, A-Y-A-L-A, both James Beard Award recognized, likewise circumnavigated the globe. I ordered scallop mofongo, based on the classic Puerto Rican dish of mashed plantains, and tipped back a cocktail called Machu Bisu, made with Peruvian pisco. Head bartender Stephanie Cohen handed me another concoction, describing its flavor profile as starting in Colombia and ending up in Thailand. We get inspiration from ports of call around the world, Cohen said, succinctly explaining both the cocktail's origin and the restaurant's on-the-nose name. In years gone by, road trippers along the same coastline would have expected quaint seaside towns and modest restaurants with look-alike menus of lobster rolls, stuffies, and chowder. Kodachrome Americana is still there, and I was endlessly charmed by steepled churches, captains' houses hung with patriotic bunting, and farms framed by stone walls. But what I tasted was new, even at Dune Brothers, entrees 15 to 39, a casual seafood joint in downtown Providence, styled like a bicentennial-era beach shack that serves up specials of abundant fish species, once disparaged and now recognized as delicious. All in all, my road trip proved to be an unexpected adventure along what I came to think of as New England's culinary coast. My base for the first couple of nights was the Whalers Inn, doubles from 621 in Mystic. It spans multiple historic buildings, a tried and true classic. How classic? At check-in, I chatted with another guest and asked if he had stayed there before. We've been coming for 42 years, the man replied. The receptionist told me my room would be in the newest building, Stanton House. All the floors are level, he reassured me. I dropped my bags inside my fourth floor room and stepped onto the balcony to watch the drawbridge over the Mystic River raise for an approaching sailboat. Half hypnotized by the slow performance, I wondered why ambitious restaurants, the kind recognized by the James Beard Foundation and national best of lists, have become as common as whelk shells at low tide along the southern New England coast. Exceptional ingredients have something to do with it, as I learned at River Bar, entrees 18 to 38, in Westerly, Rhode Island, the next state over, but only 15 minutes away by car. Chef owner James Wayman happened to be dining with his family on the deck when I arrived. We had met before, pre-pandemic, at Oyster Club, entrees 16 to 60, in Mystic, where he was chef alongside 85th Day owner Dan Miser. Wayman told me how a sense of place, the culinary vibe defined by local ingredients and history, informed his menu at River Bar. How he'd once stood exactly where we were now and watched striped bass feed on schools of baitfish in the Pawcatuck River below. How the flint corn used for his cornbread was grown along the Pawcatuck from seeds handed down since 1654 by 11 generations of the Davis family, who obtained them from the Narragansett indigenous people. American food could hardly be more local or more deeply rooted than that. Although exactly what, quote, local means is shifting in our era of climate change and other ecological disruptions. The next day at Mystic Fish Camp, entrees 16 to 27, I met chef owner David Standridge, winner of the 2024 James Beard Award for Best Chef, Northeast for his first restaurant, The Shipwright's Daughter, entrees 25 to 44, which is just across the street. Standridge is an unyielding advocate for sustainable fisheries, and the whole concept behind Mystic Fish Camp, in a sense, is to banish the lobster roll from Connecticut. Look, I don't want to be a jerk, but there's no commercial lobster fishing between here and Maine, the good-natured Standridge said, explaining that climate change has pushed the commercial fishery too far north for him. Instead, he sources small boat monkfish, sometimes called poor man's lobster, thanks to its firm, sweet flesh, and poaches it in a broth flavored with invasive green crabs, a scourge of Connecticut waters. To me, the result didn't taste like a cheap counterfeit, but a breakthrough. After getting educated by Standridge, I didn't touch a lobster roll for the rest of the trip. For that matter, I didn't order chowder either. Instead, in Newport, I dove into a steaming bowl of ramen at Yagi Noodles, entrees $20 to $30. Chef Basil Yu's parents immigrated to the States from Hong Kong, and he moved to Newport to work in fine dining at the Vanderbilt Auberge Collection, doubles from 1,287, a grand hotel in the historic town center. When ready to open his own place, Yu was struck by Newport's lack of, quote, ethnic food, his scarce quotes. He defied advice from well-meaning colleagues who warned him that if it's not seafood or Italian, it won't work, he recalled. Not true, said Hugh, who in 2024 was named a James Beard Award semifinalist. Visitors to Newport are well-traveled and know food. They aren't scared of a Chinese chef serving Japanese noodles in a seaside sailing mecca. It's a distinctly American story, he said. That idea, a distinctly American story, echoed in my ears as I brushed up on my history the next morning. Newport is synonymous with its Gilded Age, quote, cottages, but it is equally notable for the older colonial houses preserved in the town center. Most were built in the 18th century, when its harbor was larger than New York's, and merchants grew wealthy from the, quote, triangular trade in molasses, rum, and enslaved human beings. The world was connected by oceans then, and the world's commerce and culture reached Newport by sail. The 18th century was much more global than people imagine, explained Gina Tangora, Director of Engagement at the Newport Restoration Foundation, NRF. She was giving me a tour of the 1708 Werner House, which retains a remarkably early example of cross-cultural influence in its parlor painted with chinoiserie. Vernon House is one of some 140 historic sites restored by the NRF, which was founded by Doris Duke in 1968. The motivating topic in the years approaching the American Bicentennial, Tangora explained, was, what is American and what can we be proud of? It's a question that remains equally relevant in the run-up to America 250, and the chefs I met continued to expand the possible range of answers.

He serves at Giusto on trays 29 to 36 in Newport, and his casual pizzeria, Mother, on trays 16 to 23 in Newport and Providence. The final clue to resolving my original question, why do so many talented chefs work along the southern New England coast, emerged near the end of my trip when I visited with Chef Antonio Warmly at Little Clam, entrees $17 to $38 in Newport. He mentioned that he had graduated from the College of Food Innovation and Technology at Johnson & Wales University in Providence, as did O'Donnell, Texera, and others I interviewed. Then he did the same as a lot of other grads. I decided to stick around, he said. Wormley's menu at Little Clam was eclectic in ways I was by now expecting. There was salt and pepper squid that split the difference between a Cantonese seafood palace and the state legislature, where calamari was proclaimed Rhode Island's official appetizer in 2014. And then came a whole snapper served with Southeast Asian dipping sauces, piles of fresh herbs and lettuce wrappers. Warmly squeezed juicy limes over the platter. The whole fish is analog, he said, with a glint of humor. It gets your hands dirty so you can't use your phone. As I photographed Warmly, who is black, I happened to notice something. An oil painting on the wall behind him portrayed a ship on the high seas, sailing straight toward the viewer. In a country to which some came for religious freedom and others were brought to be sold into slavery, the ship unsettled me. But then my perspective flipped again, and I thought of the famous adage from the civil rights movement. We may have all come on different ships, but we're in the same boat now. The image of the ship stayed with me on the drive home and beyond. Food isn't ahistorical. It doesn't exist outside of moral reckoning, but it does have a transformative power in that chefs can absorb the realities of the world, of American history, of climate change, perhaps of personal trauma, and transform the past and present into previously unimagined creative possibilities for the future. What I found along the culinary coast is that Texera's metaphor of New England as the ultimate melting pot was sometimes as literal as salt and pepper squid, freestyle Italian, Chinese-American Japanese ramen, scallop mofongo, and lobster spring rolls. But that literalness did nothing to diminish the power of the metaphor. Now for some photos. Here's a shot of some little neck clams at the Vanderbilt Hotel in Newport, Rhode Island. It's a big old bowl of clams, and there's some beautifully toasted slices of baguette there for dipping, and a nice glass of white wine that looks beautifully chilled. Here is a mural at Mystic Fish Camp that says, "Greetings from Mystic." Reminds me a lot of the one on Bruce Springsteen, "Greetings from Asbury Park." That same kind of letters with scenes drawn inside the letters. Here's a shot of the Conservatory restaurant at the Vanderbilt. Did we hear much about the Vanderbilt? This does look like a conservatory. One wall is completely windows, and then there's painted brick, white brick. And behind that, lots of hanging plants, and the chairs look to be made of wicker, so it has a very summery conservatory-type feel. Might feel a little bit like you're in a greenhouse, maybe, or a screened-in porch. Here are three people standing in front of a sign that says Dune Brothers. It's a fish shack in Providence, and they look to be all studying something. Perhaps the menu is there on the wall. But yeah, hands on hips, they've all got hats. Bet it's a hot day. It's sunny, that's for sure. And then here's a nice shot of roasted whole fish at Little Clam in Newport. And that's what we're seeing. And that fin hangs right off the edge of the plate. Lots of beautiful greens, though. This lettuce looks like a Boston or a bib lettuce salad there on the plate as well. And somebody's dressing it, I think, squeezing some juice, some lemon juice or something over it. I just see the hand. And then a shot of Newport's harbor. And what we see here basically is just a large sailing boat. Hard to get a read on how big it is, but it looks like I can see 10 or 12 people on it. So that tells you that it's good sized. Here's a couple, well, more than a couple, I think three teenagers at the dock at Herring's Restaurant in Noank, Connecticut, seated at a picnic table in their shorts and baseball caps. And behind them is the shack itself, where you stand and order from a window and then carry your food to this area.

0: It's on a dock. So I see, or a pier, because I see the big wooden pieces that would hold the dock up. And you can see where the land rises up behind this, and there are some homes up there. And it seems like all the homes I'm seeing in this article are of this grayish, light gray color. Because here's a shot of the... it is the Newport waterfront, and we're seeing lots and lots of sailboats that are moored. No, the sails are not up, but lots of them, and some of them are very large, ones that you could sleep on. Others look like you might just take them out for the day. But behind that is what looks to be like maybe a peninsula or maybe a promontory of some kind, and these big, very pale gray homes, 2-3 story with what looks like cedar shake roofs up there, that very traditional New England salt box style kind of, but bigger than that, are lined up there. But there's water behind it too, so it seems like there are lots of things jutted out there, and maybe that's the way the Newport Harbor is. Behind that is a big, what looks like a big stone fort, and in front of that is a number of tents that are set up. I don't know if that's some kind of an historic site there, but it certainly looks official. There's a big American flag flying very high, and it is a couple of stone buildings that are very low, and also a low red long building. I'm not sure if that's some kind of an historic site there. Here's a shot of Chef Basil Yu at Yagi Noodles in Newport, Rhode Island. He is that Asian American man we heard about that makes ramen so delicious. His arms are folded, big tattoos on both of his forearms, and he's wearing a t-shirt and a corduroy baseball cap. Just kind of half a smile looking right at us. And here's a shot of the poor man's lobster roll made with monkfish. That's at Mystic Fish Camp. And it looks like it's in a metal lunch pail, kind of lunch box that you'd take to school with you with a handle. I don't know if they serve them that way, but I guess they do. I bet they do. And here's a shot of the what's the name of this place? It's the River Bar, a restaurant that's on the Pawcatuck River in Westerly, Rhode Island. And it surely is on the river because there's a lot of people on this balcony and it actually overhangs the river. There are the, you know, big pilings underneath it and those wooden supports holding this balcony up. As crowded as it is, I hope it doesn't collapse. The place is packed that night, and the river is flowing right underneath them. Quite lovely. And that's where we end today, folks. Until next time, thanks for joining Mind's Eye Radio. Take care and be well.
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6: this is Janet Lepler, and we're going to read the Wall Street Journal for Friday, July 17, 2026. The article on the front page, the first article up at the top, Ukraine's outgoing defense minister delivers rare challenge to Zelensky. Ukrainian President Vladimir Zelensky's choice of Mykhailo Fedorov as defense minister this January elevated a 35-year-old digital enthusiast who promised to use technology to halt Russian advances. Just as that strategy began to pay off 6 months later, Zelensky ousted Fedorov, siding with his hard-charging top military commander, General Oleksandr Skirsky, after the two clashed repeatedly. The decision made public late Wednesday brings Zelensky down clearly on the side of Skirsky, the 60-year-old general who oversaw the successful defense of Kyiv at the start of the war, but has also been blamed for old-school tactics that have led to avoidable losses. The move provoked an unusually sharp public response from Fedorov, who assailed Skirsky, handpicked by Zelensky to lead the armed forces, for dragging his feet on modernizing steps Ukraine's military pushed by the minister during his half year in office. Today, my task is to show what we've done and to talk about the risks that lie ahead for all of us, Fedorov told a news conference. I don't want to later look at my children in the eyes and realize that I didn't speak up for what's really going on. His ouster also sparked demonstrations by thousands of Ukrainians across the country Thursday, with many of them protesting enraged by what they saw as a choice of veteran military men over an innovator. I do want to mention that there is a picture of Fedorov, and again, he's dressed very humbly in a black T-shirt, so I thought that was interesting. Fedorov has promoted the use of drones to attack Russia's logistic routes and to replace infantry in roles such as delivering supplies to the front lines. He has also implemented digital tenders for items ranging from artillery shells to pickup trucks in an effort to cut corruption. Zelensky said Thursday that he was confident that Fedorov would remain on his team and that the details would be worked out in the near future. He said earlier this week that a government reshuffle caused by the resignation of the country's prime minister would aim to foster unity between the defense ministry and the military and focus on mobilization. In a terse post on social media, Skirsky noted that the Kyiv campaign that he led is what enabled people to give news conferences in Kyiv to this day. He thanked Fedorov for his work as a minister. Fedorov's barbs and street protests, while not immediately threatening to Zelensky, pose a challenge to the president, whose approval rating rose in recent months as Ukraine's military has turned the tide against Russia. In his news conference, Fedorov said Skirsky hadn't cooperated or formed a strategic vision and instead was overly focused on the tactical level, constantly replacing commanders and isolated the most innovative units. Volodymyr Fisenko, a political analyst in Kyiv, said Zelensky sided with Skirsky as a steady hand with a balancing role within the military and defense leadership. He is a key element in the system of checks and balances within the security forces, especially in the army, Fisenko said. The protest next to the presidential administration in Kyiv drew a youthful crowd. Chants to keep Fedorov were interspersed with calls to oust Skirsky and the singing of the Ukrainian anthem. If you look at the effectiveness and what the now former minister has already accomplished, it doesn't seem like the kind of thing that would warrant firing him in 6 months, said Victoria Karachim, 21 years old. a year ago, she was protesting here after Zelensky tried to limit the powers of Ukraine's anti-corruption police. Zelensky eventually reversed course. "I really hate injustice, and here it's not just a hint of it. It reeks of it," she said. The youngest protester at the square was a 2-year-old toddler sitting in the grass with a cardboard sign against his back and a yellow balloon saying, "Bring Fedorov back." Many signs drew direct comparisons between Zelensky and Fedorov's approach. Innovation, Soviet approach. "I want data-driven decisions." Fedorov, more Russian deaths. Zelensky, more Ukrainian deaths. Some had drones taped to cardboards as a nod to Fedorov's championing of drone warfare. One serviceman came to protest during his brief vacation from the front line. Serving in reconnaissance, he saw the impact of Fedorov's initiatives when Russian units on the front line became increasingly isolated from their logistics. "Even though things haven't gotten any easier for us physically, morally, we can see that we're getting closer to victory," the 25-year-old said. Major General Mykhailo Drapeti, a popular figure in the military and a commander of Ukraine's joint forces, praised Fedorov and his team on a post in social media. "There was a willingness to listen to commanders, make decisions more quickly, and support the changes emerging within the units," he wrote. "Today, the minister said that many of these decisions had to be implemented in spite of the system rather than because of it. I know that is true, and I believe it shouldn't be that way." The issue for Fedorov is to decide whether to continue working with Zelensky or to become an opposition figure, a tricky role in wartime. Zelensky dispatched another potential rival, former top military officer Valery Zelenik, to the UK as ambassador, where he writes mildly critical articles for the British newspaper and makes public appearances. The more immediate issues for Zelensky is finding a replacement for Fedorov. The government reshuffle was sparked by the resignation of Ukraine's prime minister earlier this week, and on Thursday, Parliament voted to appoint a new cabinet of ministers, except for foreign affairs and defense ministers. Zelensky said the acting head of the Ukraine State Security Service, Yevhen Kamara, will serve as the acting minister of defense, adding that some legal procedures were needed before Parliament can vote on his candidacy. Another article on the front page of the Wall Street Journal, the inside story of IBM's shocking profit warning. IBM's board was staring down difficult news. The second quarter had been a bust. Directors have long known that an artificial intelligence revolution would upend the technology's icon business, but the pain came sooner than expected, leaving the company with a tough choice, according to people familiar with the decisions. Board members debated whether to issue a rare warning that bad news was coming or wait for the numbers to hit a tape a week later when executives could discuss them with investors, the people said. After asking tough questions of CEO Arvind Krishna, the board agreed to take its medicine and disclose the disappointing results in the hopes of winning credibility for transparency. "This quarter we faltered," Krishna wrote in an investor letter that IBM published hours before the market opened on Tuesday. "The stock plunged 25%, the worst day in the century-old company's history." IBM, a company that sends humans to the moon, worked on America's Social Security system, built a supercomputer that beat contestants at Jeopardy, is reckoning with the punishing realities of the AI boom. It is not the first big corporation to confront the costs and disruptions of the fast-evolving technology and have to explain itself to anxious investors. Even as IBM helps its customers adapt to the AI age, it was caught flat-footed by it. The news has sparked discussions on Wall Street about whether IBM should be broken apart or an activist investor would come hunting for the big blue. It isn't clear how much guidance the company will be able to give investors when it reports full quarterly results next week, one of the people said. Krishna needs to get this straightened out quickly because the last thing any 63-year-old CEO can afford is being stigmatized as a spotty executor that is responsible for historic sell-offs, said Don Bilson, head of the event-driven research at Gordon Haskett, in note to clients this week. IBM declined to comment. Krishna promised to go into deeper detail when he hosts a conference call next Wednesday. We have conviction in the strength of our portfolio and the strategic transformation of our business, the IBM boss wrote in his letter. Fears that AI tools from companies such as Anthropic and OpenAI and OpenAI would replace software has rattled the shares of Salesforce, Workday, and Snowflake over the last year. IBM presents a different problem. Its warnings this week show that investments in AI infrastructure, such as memory and new cybersecurity concerns, are displacing spending on hardware, too. Squeezed between server orders and AI buildouts, some of IBM's customers now treat the tech giant as discretionary spending, said Daniel Morgan, a portfolio manager and analyst at Synovus Trust. I think you might see, hey, we'll hold off on this for a couple of quarters. We don't need to upgrade to the new mainframe right now. That's kind of hurting them. Unlike other AI infrastructure providers and cloud companies, such as NVIDIA, Google, and Oracle, that rent computing capacity, sell chips, and offer networking hardware, IBM sells hardware and software systems that corporate customers install at their own sites. Its customer base includes leading financial services firms and retailers. The company's top leaders have discussed whether it has become too reliant on large accounts that come with inconsistent deals and upgrade cycles that they can push off in lean times, people familiar with the matter said. They have talked about the need to diversify and court a wider range of customers, such as mid-sized companies. But it would take time to see if such an approach paid off, one of the people said. Board members will be watching to see if Krishna's team comes together, because this will be a test of his leadership. Some also are concerned that the company might swing to a more conservative stance that could hamper growth. The board is expected to meet again in late July. One IBM alum, who now runs his own AI company, praised Krishna for his candor and said the market reaction was overblown. The punishment does not fit the crime, Debajan Saha, CEO of Data Robot, wrote on LinkedIn. This sell-off wasn't about a quarter. It was the market repricing a question. Can a 115-year-old enterprise company lead the agentic era or merely survive it? IBM has reinvented itself many times, transitioning from tabulators and time clocks in its earliest days to personal computers, mainframes, supercomputers, and later AI and hybrid cloud computing. Saha noted that the company has survived antitrust battles, the PC wars, and the rise of the internet. Every obituary was premature, he said. This one will be too. Krishna, who joined IBM in 1990 as a software engineer, was appointed in 2020 to succeed CEO Ginni Rometty. The selection of an executive who had been senior vice president for cloud and cognitive software signaled where the company was headed. IBM bought open source software company Red Hat for $35 billion, a deal Krishna helped integrate, and would become a major growth driver. Software accounted for about $30 billion of IBM's $67 billion in revenue last year. IBM further sharpened its focus on cloud computing market with investments in hybrid cloud computing software and quantum computing. It spun off IT outsource business Crindle to further simplify the business and bought cloud software company HashiCorp. Krishna told People last year that he expected AI would replace about half of the work in many workflows, increasing productivity and job reallocations. IBM has trimmed thousands of roles from its 260,000-person workforce and has hosted reskilling programming for its own staffers. While Wall Street was initially skeptical of Krishna, his strategy started to bear fruit. As recently as last year, the company's army of consultants had built up billions of dollars of booking, helping customers navigate how generative AI would change their business, and its software businesses were growing. In April, IBM struck a first-of-its-kind settlement with the federal government, paying more than $17 million related to diversity practices. The next month, its stocks popped when the Trump administration awarded the company $1 billion in grants to boost quantum computing. IBM said it would invest $1 billion of its own cash alongside the award to set up a specialized quantum chip manufacturing facility. The stock's drop this week has pushed its market capitalization below $200 billion, leaving it dwarfed by companies such as Broadcom and AMD that were once seen as small suppliers to giants like IBM. IBM and its advisors are aware that this week's bad news could make it vulnerable to an activist investor showing up in its shares or pushing it to examine potentially splitting the company up, according to people familiar with the matter. The quarterly warnings were especially unusual coming from IBM, an American blue chip that held a reputation among investors for results that are steady, if unspectacular. For decades, IBM chief executives didn't even participate on earnings conference calls, leaving such matters to the company's financial executives. Board members are aware that the near term is likely to be messy and that an impatient Wall Street is unlikely to tolerate two or three more quarters of underperformance, according to people familiar with the board discussions. Gary Kahn, who's been IBM's vice chairman since 2021, suggested Wednesday on CNBC that the change in company spending on technology profits and services might be temporary. While IT budgets set months ago have been disrupted by high spending on computing, companies are now starting to question the return on investment. Some, Kahn said, are asking whether they should go back to reinvesting in proven enterprise infrastructure. Asked about the decision to warn about poor results, Kahn said, "Arvind took it upon himself to say, 'Look, I want to be transparent with the world. I don't want to surprise them.'" We'll turn to some world news in the Wall Street Journal. Trump's tightening squeeze on Iran will heap more pain on its battered economy. And this is out of Dubai. President Trump is betting that reimposing the blockade on Iran and revoking its right to sell oil will throttle the regime's economy and convince it to release its hold in the Strait of Hormuz. Tehran is betting it can hold out. The danger is, in the short term at least, that the renewed economic pressure hurts ordinary Iranians and leaves a destructive stalemate in the waterway. U.S. Central Command announced strikes on Iranian targets for the sixth straight day on Thursday. The collapse of a June deal to end the fighting has reversed economic relief for Iran, putting the squeeze on households already buying groceries on credit. Oil revenues are likely to dwindle, businesses will again delay investment, and households will cut spending even further. Iran's leaders have historically proved willing to impose enormous costs on the population rather than accepting demands that they see as threatening to the regime's survival. Iran is prepared to pay a very high cost, including the continued blockade by the American side, in order to retain and sustain this control over the Strait of Hormuz going forward, said Eli Garimahi, an Iran expert at the European Council on Foreign Relations. In the Iranian mentality, it's just about surviving another day and then another day. An Iranian diplomat said there is a deepening fracture in the regime between pragmatists who worry about the return of the blockade will worsen the ailing economy and hardliners who want to aggressively assert control of the strait as a powerful point of leverage over the U.S. But the pressure will mount. Some analysts estimate a blockade that lasts 4 to 5 months could reduce Iran's oil revenues to close to zero, depriving the regime of its main source of hard currency. Tehran's most pragmatic leaders fear the economic erosion risks shaking the regime as it did at the start of the war, triggering a deadly crackdown that contributed to Trump's decision to start the war. At minimum, the risk is rising of an increasingly damaging stalemate where Washington inflicts severe economic pain that fails to translate quickly into Iranian concessions over the strait, while Tehran presides over a poorer and more precarious society. The renewed blockade would intensify this hardship and feed into further currency depreciation, inflation, shortages, factory closures, and employment losses, says Hadi Khalilzadeh, an economist and former official in Iran's Social Security Organization. Perhaps the most damaging economic factor is the absence of a credible horizon for stability and the state of limbo. In the 4 weeks since the U.S. and Iran signed their preliminary deal, Tehran shipped almost 70 million barrels of oil worth an estimated $5 billion to $6 billion, according to data provider Kepler. Iran has also about 100 million barrels of oil already at sea outside the blockade zone. Supplies that have made it past the blockade will let Iran's cushion its impact. Eventually, though, the blockade will force Iran to sell its oil, and when its tanks fill up, shut down production. The impact of the blockade will be similar to the U.S. blockade in April, says Yuani Falashahi, head of the crude oil analysis at Kepler. Production will drop, inventories will fill up. Iran's economy is already buckling under the combined weight of years of sanctions and floating inflation. The conflict has intensified those pressures by damaging factories, disrupting trade and payments, shutting down the internet access, and further weakening the currency. The consumer prices in June were up 88% from a year earlier, according to the official statistics. Just in the first few days of July, the price of a tray of eggs in Tehran shot up by 40% to the equivalent of $3.30, according to the Iran's Fars News Agency, which is the Parliamentary Islamic Revolutionary Guard Corps. Iran's gross domestic product is expected to shrink by 5.4% this year, according to forecasts. According to Zahalzida's calculation, only the top 3% of Iranian households are able to afford the full food basket recommended by the Iranian health officials. Many families are buying basic groceries like rice, meat, and pasta on credit via a government program. Others are eliminating meat from meals and purchasing staples one at a time as their wages lose value. "I'm struggling," said one 41-year-old man in Tehran. A 38-year-old university arts professor in Tehran said prices for supplies she needs for her work, such as brushes, paints, and canvases, have doubled since March. And although families were still buying essentials such as bread and cheaper varieties of cheese, they were doing so under intense pressure. But her biggest fear is for her sick young child, who depends on an oxygen machine powered by unreliable electricity supply. I am constantly worried that the power might go out and the children's oxygen machine won't work. Now the blockade threatens to deepen that squeeze by attacking the principal source of the foreign exchange Iran needs to finance imports and support its currency. When oil exports decline, fewer dollars enter the market, making food, medicine, and industrial components more expensive. Manufacturers facing high costs and shortages then cut production and jobs, feeding a cycle in which recession and inflation reinforce each other. Calazita estimates that the war could lead to the loss of 2 million to 3 million jobs in Iran. Iran insists that it can continue selling oil. Oil Minister Moshe Pajad said Tuesday that Iran has deployed systems for years that have enabled it to skirt U.S. sanctions. The U.S. Treasury has mounted a tougher crackdown on so-called shadow fleet sheets, front companies, and buyers that facilitate Iran's oil sales. Still, the April blockade shows how abruptly those flows can collapse. Iranian crude exports fell sharply before the temporary agreement that allowed shipments to resume in June. Here's another article on the World section of the Wall Street Journal. Hundreds of Rohingyas feared dead on the world's riskiest migrant sea route. An estimated 500 migrants, most of them members of Myanmar's persecuted Rohingya minority, are feared dead after two crowded ships sank within days of each other off the coast of the war-torn country, the United Nations said Thursday. The journeys across the Andean Sea and the Bay of Bengal towards Malaysia and Indonesia has in recent years seen more deaths than any maritime crossing other than the Mediterranean and the route between West Africa and Spain's Canary Islands. It is also the crossing migrants are least likely to survive. Last year, 850 of the 6,500 Rohingya refugees who attempted the perilous journey were reported missing or dead, the highest mortality rate of any other major migrant sea route globally, according to the data from the UN High Commissioners for Refugees. The first boat, believed to have carried 250 people, lost contact shortly after setting off from Myanmar's Rakhine State in late June, the International Organization for Migration and the UNHCR said Thursday. A second, with an estimated 280 people on board, is believed to have capsized on July 8. Both boats appeared to have been on their way to Malaysia, an IOM spokeswoman said. Some of those on board had come from Cox's Bazar in Bangladesh, the world's largest refugee camp, where more than 1 million Rohingya refugees live in increasingly dire conditions. More than 700,000 Rohingyas, a Muslim minority group that has been denied citizenship and other rights in Myanmar, fled to Bangladesh in 2017 amid a military-led campaign of murder, rape, and arson that the U.S. considers a genocide. Myanmar has denied that its actions amount to a genocide. Many thousands have followed since, especially as fighting in the Rakhine intensified again in the aftermath of Myanmar's 2021 military coup. Refugees aren't allowed to work outside the camp and have few prospects of returning home. humanitarian assistance in the camp, which most residents depend on for survival, dropped following the shutdown of the U.S. Agency for Interdepartmental Development by the Trump administration and funding cuts by other Western governments. In response, aid groups have slashed rations for food insecure refugees to as little as $7 a month. The two most recent ships that are feared to have capsized have led the Rakhine State outside the regular sailing seasons when torrential rain and flooding make the journey even more dangerous. In late March, another ship sank with an estimated 260 people on board. In recent years, a growing number of those attempting the journey have been unaccompanied children. Another world news article from the Wall Street Journal. China wields security laws to cow Hong Kong's once free literary scene. Hong Kong was once home to one of Asia's most freewheeling book markets, with shops selling everything from exposés of the 1989 Tiananmen crackdown to critics of the deadly phantom precipitated by the Great Leap Forward in the early 1960s. But in the years since Beijing began tightening its grip on the city, Chinese authorities have targeted publishers and bookshops as part of its effort to stamp out dissent. The latest incident came this week when Hong Kong police raided two independent bookstores for carrying what authorities branded as seditious books. One of the bookshops, Have a Nice Day, which once carried books on protest movements in Hong Kong and mainland China, as well as tombs by Chinese dissidents, also said this week that it would shut. It is impossible to operate given the lack of clarity on what books might violate the law, it said, noting security officials wouldn't specify which books are illegal. The elusive red lines are certainly a reason, it said in a statement. We simply have limited capabilities. We cannot read every book, let alone judge which books are problematic. Local media showed the other shop, the Greenfield Bookstore, with a metal shutter pulled over its front door. On Wednesday, the police said they arrested two men and three women on suspicion of an act of seditious intention under Hong Kong's National Security Ordinance. The charge carries a potential prison sentence of up to 7 years under tougher sedition laws imposed in 2024. The police said that Wednesday's arrest was prompted by a referral from Hong Kong's Customs Department, which said it had found suspicious works in shipments from overseas. The arrest came as Hong Kong was kicking off its annual book fair, which features new works at dozens of stalls from local publishers and booksellers. Small booksellers that have carried works critical of the Chinese authorities have been barred from the fair in recent years. Hong Kong once had been a vibrant publishing and media scene, with large numbers of books released each year in English and Chinese that would have been forbidden in mainland China. Airport bookstores were famous for extensive displays of novels and books on sensitive subjects like the personal lives of Chinese leaders. Small booksellers in Mong Kok and the Causeway Bay neighborhoods had extensive collections of books on Chinese politics and history. That scene has largely been wiped out by a crackdown that began a decade ago and accelerated after mass pro-democracy protests in 2019. In 2015, five men associated with a Hong Kong bookstore and publisher that focused on gossipy works about Communist Party leaders were detained in mainland China. The books included examinations of the personal life of Chinese leader Xi Jinping. One bookseller, Lam Wing Kee, later revealed that he had been interrogated for months and ordered to give the store's customer list to mainland police. Lam, 70 years old, died this month in Taiwan, where he had opened up a successor to his shuttered Hong Kong bookstore. Beijing imposed a security law on Hong Kong in 2020, and the authorities intensified their pursuit of independent media and booksellers, large and small. Those targeted included Apple Daily, one of the city's largest newspapers. The newspaper was forced to close in 2021. Its founder, Jimmy Lai, 78, was sentenced to a 20-year prison term in February. The Hong Kong authorities also pursued sedition charges against five members of the Speech Therapist Union for children's books that portrayed Hong Kong residents as sheep tormented by wolves from mainland China. They were sentenced to 19 months in prison in 2022. A handful of small bookshops have persisted despite the crackdown, keeping out of sight books on more sensitive subjects like Chinese history and leadership, particularly those published overseas. The authorities have accused those shops of promoting soft resistance to the government, arresting staff in March and June for allegedly carrying seditious works. Pro-Beijing media had previously accused the shops of carrying a biography of Lai and works by the dissident cartoonist Zhu Zi, it said, that vilified the government and extolled the 2019 protests. On Monday, the state-controlled Wen Weipo newspaper accused a handful of small booksellers of carrying works that smeared the country and the Communist Party, including works by the former Apple Daily columnist and another by the former head of the Hong Kong Journalist Association. We will turn to the U.S. section of the Wall Street Journal and the article at the top of that section, 2 million workers are locked out of an improving job market. By most key metrics, the U.S. labor market is in fine shape. The economy has added jobs for four straight months, much improved from late last year, and the unemployment rate has drifted down to 4.2%. Yet nearly 2 million Americans have been locked out of the job market for at least half a year. The long-term unemployed, people without work for 27 weeks or more, the longest period the Labor Department reports in each monthly job reports, accounted for 27% of all unemployed people in June, up 4% from a year earlier. That is hovering near the highest level since late 2021, when the labor market was recovering from the COVID-19 shock. This can be perilous since the six-month market is when many job seekers lose severance or unemployment benefits. Federal data suggests that white-collar workers are spending the most time on the sidelines, with those in their prime working years particularly affected by long-term unemployment. I go through lots of screening calls and they go nowhere, says Norig Karaskagian, an accountant in Glendale, California, who's been looking for a job for the last year and a half. The 38-year-old quit his last job after a sudden divorce forced him to temporarily move in with his parents to save money, and he was unable to transfer to the new work location. Since he had worked at numerous farms and had a wide network, Karaskashian thought he would find something new in his specialty, financial auditing, much faster. He said he is now considering switching to a new career, such as a locksmith or watchmaker. American employers are still largely stuck in a low-hire, low-fire mode, even though job growth has improved from a very weak 2025. Hiring as a share of unemployment has barely budged in 2 years. Since the overall unemployment rate remains low, there aren't enough people struggling with long-term unemployment to meaningfully dent the economy, which remains buoyed by solid consumer spending. But collateral damage can add up for the unlikely people stuck in lengthy, fruitless job searches, analysts say. The situation over the last couple of years has been really unique in the sense that we haven't had this spike in layoffs, and so the number of short-term unemployment has been pretty well behaved, said Preston Mew, senior economist at Employ America, a nonpartisan economic policy research organization. But we did have a pretty marked decline in hiring, he said. Labor Department data shows that long-term unemployment hitting people most heavily in their prime working years between 25 and 54. Within this group, workers from their mid-20s to mid-30s represent both the highest amount of overall jobless people and at 27% the highest portion of the long-term unemployed. The pickup in the labor market hasn't been strong enough thus far to lift more people out of this group, according to economists. Even as some long-term unemployment people land jobs, tepid hiring means more people are at risk of falling into the category, keeping numbers high. These are people who count as unemployed because they are still actively looking for jobs but haven't managed to find one. They aren't counted among people who have dropped out of the job force, contributing to the trend of slumping labor force participation, a phenomenon that reflects a long-running fallout in employment among older people, as well as slower immigration. The jobless drought appears to be hitting white-collar workers especially hard. For example, about a third of the people out of work in the professional service sector have been unemployed for 6 months or more. Other fields with lots of long-term unemployment include government workers, a group hit by the federal cuts, finance, and information technology. If you become unemployed, new hires are very low right now. So it's hard to get a job, especially in certain white-collar sectors where we haven't seen a lot of growth, said Laura Ulrich, director of economic research at the job site Indeed. I don't anticipate it changing until we see the hire rate pick up. Many workers fear getting replaced by artificial intelligence. AI's impact on the job market remains a big question mark, though some companies have cited AI investments while announcing high-profile layoffs. Many firms have also unveiled plans to cut management layers after a hiring binge in the wake of the COVID-19 pandemic. Dan Roth, a former recruiter who has been looking for work since getting laid off from Amazon.com in January 2023, his wife, who works for a local union for public sector employees, has been supporting the family, father of two, said. For me to work, it has been more about the cost of childcare, or it absolutely makes no sense. The 41-year-old, who lives in San Diego, previously spoke to the Wall Street Journal about his job hunt in 2024. He is still looking, but the last 2 years haven't been easier. I tried doing the consulting thing, and then I got involved in volunteer work to keep myself sharp, and also because I like to give back. But the market, especially for what I do, it's impossible. The fallout from long unemployment stretches can include running down savings and temporarily halting the buildup of retirement accounts. For young workers, studies have found the scars from missing a vital period of career attainment and network building can last for years. Spending 6 months or more looking for a job is often a sign that a worker's skills from their previous jobs are less transferable, said Alfredo Romero, chair of economics at North Carolina A&T State University. People start to struggle to get back on their feet, and they start taking lower-paying jobs. And so that usually puts the group of people into a lower rung on the income distribution. Amrita Coomer graduated from Endicott College in Massachusetts last summer with a degree in digital media. She has done some freelance and part-time gigs as a marketing and events coordinator, but has yet to find a full-time job despite sending out a steady stream of applications. If you're not hearing back from these places and you're getting rejection email after rejection email, it can definitely take a toll on your mentality, says Coomer, 23, who lives in Shrewsbury, Massachusetts. Still, there may be a brighter light on the horizon. Coomer said she has started in just the last month or so to hear back from more prospective employers. Canadian wildfires create hazardous air in Midwest and Northeast. And this is out of Chicago. Acrid haze sat low to the ground Thursday as wildfire smoke from Canada continued to blanket the Midwest and Northeast, creating a strain on visibility and unhealthy air quality that is expected to last at least through Friday night. Winds swept the smoke from the north, where the Canadian government reported more than 100 uncontrolled wildfires. Swaths of Northeast and Midwest were under National Weather Service air quality alerts as unhealthy levels of particulates were carried into the region. Multiple alerts were extended into Friday as the smoke crawled southeast. The air quality was hazardous in parts of the Northeast and the Great Lakes, according to the Environmental Protective Agency. The EPA suggested people, especially children and the elderly, shorten the amount of time they spend outdoors. Air quality index, or the general quality of the air, is typically measured on a scale from 0 to 500. An AQI value of 101 is unhealthy for some people, and above 151 is unhealthy for everyone. The EPA said the biggest health threat from smoke is fine particles that can be inhaled or enter people's eyes. These particles can cause burning eyes or runny noses. Healthy people aren't usually at a major risk from short-term exposure to smoke. Stagnant hot air from the heat waves also hitting the affected regions contributed to smoke particulates hovering. A swath of the country from North Dakota to Washington, D.C., could experience major heat risk Friday, according to the National Weather Service. In New York on Thursday afternoon, the AQI approached 150, according to the EPA's ANOW tracker. In Chicago, the AQI soared to 597, according to AirNow. Authorities ordered evacuations in parts of northern Minnesota near a cluster of wildfires bridging the Canadian border. New York City opened hundreds of cooling centers and was distributing masks to curb smoke inhalation. Forecasters said the dense plume of smoke should move south over the Mid-Atlantic. The hazy air could clear up by Saturday in the Midwest, meteorologists said, but it was too early to determine the weekend outlook in the Northeast. New Jersey is preparing to host the World Cup final on Sunday in an outdoor stadium. Smoky conditions in Maryland, Washington, D.C., and Virginia stayed less dangerous than up at the coast, hovering around moderate particulate levels, according to AirNow. That is likely to change, according to the AirNow forecast that predicts a particular AQI around 129 on Friday and Saturday in Washington. Scattered rain showers may help clear surface smoke in localized areas, meteorologists said, but a large push of northwesterly wind is needed to keep moving the smoke out. Another article from the U.S. section of the Wall Street Journal. Trump administration plans to limit the length of student visas. The Trump administration will limit how long a foreign student can remain in the U.S. on a student visa under a new regulation announced on Thursday, increasing the hurdles of foreign students and universities' ability to recruit them. The new policy, known as the Duration of Status Rule, would cap the length of a student visa at the number of years its holder is enrolled in a particular program, with a maximum of 4 years. students would need to apply for an extension of status if they want to stay longer. For roughly the last five decades, student visas were granted for what was called duration of status of their programs, meaning their student visas was valid for however many years their educational program lasted, plus optional practical training. Optional practical training, or OPT, is an immigration program that allows foreign students to work in the United States

Mark Wayne Mullins said. By implementing clear, finite limits on these visas, the United States is reclaiming its ability to properly screen, vet, and monitor individuals within our borders. The rule is another major piece of Trump's administration project to reduce nearly all forms of legal immigration. Many hardliners in Trump's orbit have long pointed to the student visa as a way for foreign students to improperly prolong their stays in the U.S. by enrolling in additional courses to hold on to a valid visa longer. Immigration restrictionists have particularly disliked the OPT program, which they argue allows U.S. companies to hire foreign students directly after graduation without any regulations to assure that they aren't being paid less than American-born graduates. Companies in Silicon Valley and on Wall Street most often hire new university graduates on OPT before applying for longer-term visas for them, such as the H-1B. If students can't use their OPT, they are much less likely to qualify for an H-1B, curtailing their chances of remaining in the U.S. long-term after studying here. Under the first Trump administration, top immigration officials, including Steve Miller, argued to kill a program known as STEM OPT, which grants 3 weeks of work authorization to graduates with math or science degrees. Those were overruled by more business-minded members of the administration, including President Trump's son-in-law, Jared Kushner, and the program survived. The new rule would also reduce the amount of time foreign students can prepare to leave, change schools, or status after graduation to 30 days from 60 days. When filing for an extension of status, students would also need to demonstrate their academic success and financial stability. It will allow for the government to root out potential inappropriate uses of student visas, but it will also likely deter many foreign students, especially those entering graduate programs, from choosing to study in the United States because of the uncertainty about whether they would be able to finish their programs to work in the country after graduation. A proposed version of the rule received criticism from groups like American Council on Education, which warned in regulatory comments that establishing a fixed period of admission for students and exchange visa holders and creating unreasonable time limits for international students would have a devastating impact on institutions, international students, and the entire U.S. economy. The rule would also affect foreign media who come to the United States on I visas, which previously would be granted to Western media for as long as 5 years. Under the final rule, most of those visas will have a cap of 240 days. For Chinese citizens, the cap will be 90 days. Another article in the Wall Street Journal: Chevron will explore creating Strait of Hormuz alternative for Iraqi oil. Chevron intends to sign preliminary deals Friday to invest in two Iraqi oil fields and will join a consortium of investors exploring the construction of a pipeline to connect Iraq's oil patch with the Syrian coast. Iraq and other Middle East oil producers are scrambling for alternatives to the Strait of Hormuz, which Tehran has sought to shut down and put under its control, triggering a U.S. military response. About 20% of the world's oil transited the waterway before the Iran war began. Gulf governments are pouring billions of dollars into new pipelines, rail corridors, and energy storage hubs to bypass the strait in what is set to become one of the most durable outcomes of the war. The deals with Chevron are part of a broader push by the new Iraqi Prime Minister Ali Zayda to shore up investments from the U.S.
The U.S. Chamber of Commerce is scheduled to host a U.S.-Iraq business summit on Friday in Washington with Zaidi Energy Secretary Chris Wright and others, where it pays $600

0: $1 billion in deals will be signed. One of the options the Chevron consortium is considering is rebuilding the pipeline from Kirkuk in northern Iraq to the Syrian port of Banias on the Mediterranean Sea that has been shut for more than two decades, a senior Chevron official said. The pipeline was damaged during the U.S. invasion of Iraq in 2003. The consortium plans to conduct technical studies to determine whether to build a new pipeline or update existing infrastructure that would connect with pipelines through Turkey, the Chevron executive said. The company has long been in talks with the Iraqi government for 12 to 18 months, and the deals are a long way from the finish line, he added. Zaidi visited Chevron headquarters in downtown Houston on Thursday to meet a group led by Chevron Vice President Mark Nelson. We appreciate the chance to meet with Iraqi leaders and learn about how our expertise in building large oil and gas projects throughout the world can support Iraq as it further develops its abundant energy resources. Well, that concludes the reading of the Wall Street Journal on Friday, July 17, 2026. And this is Janet Leffler wishing you a great day. Thanks for listening.
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2: Good morning. Early this morning, there TS a slight chance of rain and a low around 74. Later today, there is a slight chance of rain and a high around 88. Sunday night, there TS a slight chance of rain and a low around 74. Monday, expect sunshine with a high near 92. Monday night, look for clear skies with a low near 80. Tuesday, expect sunshine with a high near 96. Get your weather every hour right here on Mind's Eye Radio, your virtual newsstand.
3: In Belleville and O'Fallon, it's clear and 76 degrees. In Granite City, it's partly cloudy and 78 degrees.
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5: Hello, this is the History Segment. I'm your reader, Dave Miller. And now is the week of July 13th, 2026. So, this week, we're going to stay with our theme of the Founding Fathers and the 250th anniversary. Not a surprise there, right? And then we're going to look at things that happened these days in the past, and some of the examples of things that happened were basically we had withdrawn the $500, $1,000, $5,000 bills. And before I get to that particular item, I'm going to ask you what the largest bill denomination in the United States was. We're also going to go back to our special edition from Time Magazine called The Founding Fathers. And we're going to get into the Great Paradox. You might be able to guess who that is. Also, kind of wonder who did people first hear about the Declaration of Independence from. And depending upon time, we might get into Michelangelo's secret room. Really interesting. Had no idea. Or the massacre at Frank Lloyd Wright's Love Cottage. So think the great architect. And there was actually massacre there. Again, something that I missed in our history. So let's jump in. What happened on July 13th? Well, 1787, the Continental Congress enacts the Northwest Ordinance, establishing governing rules for Northwest Territory, and also establishes procedures for the admission of new states and limits the expansion of slavery, 1787. Jump up to 1793. Journalist, French revolutionary Jean-Paul Marat is assassinated in his bathtub by Charlotte Corday, a member of the opposing political faction. Okay, get your mind around that. Charlotte goes in, he's in the bathtub, and she assassinates him. Okay. 1977, New York City. Amidst a period of financial and social turmoil and blackouts, they experienced a single blackout that lasted 24 hours, widespread fires, and looting. We're not getting any smarter, I don't think. 1985, the Lied Aid Benefit Concert takes place in London and Philadelphia, as well as other venues such as Sydney and Moscow. 1985, also, Vice President George H.W. Bush becomes the acting president for the day when President Ronald Reagan undergoes surgery to remove polyps from his colon. 2003, French DGSE personnel abort an operation to rescue Ingrid Betancourt from FARC rebels in Colombia. This causes a political scandal when the details are leaked to the press. So, July 14th, 1223, Louis VIII becomes King of France upon the death of his father, Philip II of France. 1853, opening at the first major U.S. World's Fair, the exhibition industry of all nations in New York City. 1865, first ascent of the Matterhorn by Edward Whymper, unfortunate name, and his party, four of whom die on the descent. They reached the top and then died on the descent. 1877, Great Railroad Strike of 1877 begins in Martinsburg, West Virginia, when the Baltimore and Ohio Railroad workers have their wages cut for the second time in a year. 1933, Gleichenstaltung. Okay, I really butchered that. In Germany, all political parties are outlawed except the Nazi Party. 1960, Jane Goodall arrives at the Gombe Stream Reserve in present-day Tanzania to begin her famous study of chimpanzees in the wild, and it's just some amazing documentary. 1969, United States withdraws the $500 bill, the $1,000 bill, the $5,000 bill, and the $10,000 bill. They are withdrawn from circulation. So then the question, what was the largest bill that was in circulation? And the answer to that is it was a $100,000 bill. But you didn't see them floating around, right? People weren't carrying them. The purpose of that bill was to transfer money between large national banks, Fed Reserve kind of events. So it was never really in quote-unquote circulation. 2000, a powerful solar flare later named the Bastille Day event causes a geomagnetic storm on Earth. 2002, French President Jacques Chirac escapes an assassination attempt unscathed during Bastille Day celebrations. July 15, 1799, the Rosetta Stone is found in the Egyptian village of Rosetta by French captain Pierre-François Bouchard during Napoleon's Egyptian campaign. 1823, the fire destroys the ancient Basilica of St. Paul outside the walls in Rome. 1870, Reconstruction era of the United States. Georgia becomes the last of the former Confederate states to be readmitted to the Union. Okay, and that's 1870. It took that long. 1979, U.S. President Jimmy Carter gives his so-called malaise speech, where he characterizes the greatest threat to our country as this crisis in the growing doubt about the meaning of our own lives and in the loss of unity of purpose for our nation, end of quote, but in which he never actually used the word Malay. 1985, Nintendo Entertainment System, best-selling game console of its time, is released in Japan. 1997, Miami, serial killer Andrew Philip Conan guns down Gianni Versace outside of his home. 2002, the American Taliban, John Walker Lind, pleads guilty to supplying aid to the enemy and to the possession of explosives during commission of a felony. 2002 as well, the Anti-Terrorism Court of Pakistan hands down the death sentence to British-born Ahmed Omar Saeed Sheikh and life terms to three others suspected of murdering Wall Street journalist reporter Daniel Pearl. July 16, 1377, coronation of Richard II of England. 1880, Emily Stowe becomes the first female physician licensed to practice medicine in Canada. Manhattan Project. The atomic age begins when the United States successfully detonates a plutonium-based test nuclear weapon at the Trinity site in New Mexico. 1945, World War II, the heavy cruiser USS Indianapolis, CA-35. It leaves San Francisco with parts for the atomic bomb Little Boy, bound for Tiananmen Island. This would be the last time the Indianapolis would be seen by the mainland. She would be torpedoed by the Japanese on July 30th and sink with 880 out of the 1,196 crewmen. The parts for the atomic bomb obviously were delivered before she was torpedoed. 1951, The Catcher in the Rye by J.D. Salinger is published for the first time by Little Brown and Company. 1957, United States Major John Glenn flies an F-8U Crusader supersonic jet from California to New York in 3 hours, 23 minutes, and 8 seconds, setting a new transcontinental speed record. 1865, the Mont Blanc tunnel linking France and Italy opens. 73, Watergate scandal. Former White House aide Alexander P. Butterfield informs the United States Senate that President Richard Nixon had secretly recorded potentially incriminating conversations. 79, Iraqi President Hassan al-Bakr resigns and is replaced by Saddam Hussein. 1993, Slackware operating system is first released. 94, the comet Shoemaker Levi 9 collides with Jupiter. Impacts continue until July 22nd. 1999, John F. Kennedy Jr. He's piloting a Piper Saratoga aircraft. He died when his plane crashed into the Atlantic Ocean off the coast of Martha's Vineyard. His wife, Carolyn Bessette Kennedy, and sister-in-law, Lauren Bessette, are also killed. July 17th, the year is 180. 12 inhabitants of Silium in North Africa are executed for being Christians. This is the earliest record of Christianity in that part of the world. 1762, Catherine II becomes Tsar of Russia upon the murder of Peter III of Russia. 1867, Harvard Dental School Medicine is established in Boston. It was the first dental school in the U.S. 1899, NEC Corporation is organized as the first Japanese joint venture with foreign capital. 1933, after successfully crossing the Atlantic Ocean, the Lithuanian research aircraft Lituanisia crashes in Europe under mysterious circumstances. 1944, World War II, napalm incendiary bombs are dropped for the first time by American P-38 pilots on a fuel depot near Saint-Lô, France. 1973, King Mohammad Zahir Shah of Afghanistan is deposed by his cousin while in Italy undergoing eye surgery. You just can't turn your back, can you? 1981, a structural failure leads to the collapse of the walkway at the Hyatt Regency in Kansas City, killed 114 people, injuring more than 200. 1989, first flight of the B-2 stealth bomber. 1998, the Diplomatic Conference adopts the Rome Statute of International Criminal Court, establishing a permanent international court to prosecute individuals for genocide, crimes against humanity, war crimes, and crimes of aggression. 2009, Jakarta, double bombings at the JW Marriott and Ritz-Carlton hotels killed 9, including 4 foreigners. What happened on July 18th? Well, in 1290, King Edward I of England issues the Edict of Expulsion, banishing all Jews, it's about 16,000, from England. This was, on the Hebrew calendar, a day that commemorated many Jewish calamities. 1334, Bishop of Florence blesses the first foundation stone for a new bell tower of the Florence Cathedral designed by the artist Giotto di Bondone. 1870, First Vatican Council decrees the dogma of papal infallibility. 1914, the U.S. Congress forms the Aviation Section, U.S. Signal Corps, giving definite status to aircraft within the U.S. Army for the first time. That's 1914. 1925, Adolf Hitler publishes his personal manifesto, Mein Kampf. 1942, World War II, Germans test fly the Messerschmitt ME-262 using only jet engines for the first time. 1996, human spaceflight Gemini 10 is launched from Cape Kennedy on a 70-hour mission that includes docking with the orbiting Agena target vehicle. 1968, Intel is founded in Santa Clara, California. 1976, Nadia Comaneci became the first person in Olympic Games history to score a perfect 10 in gymnastics at the 1976 Summer Olympics. 1986, a tornado is broadcast live on KARE television in Minnesota when the station's helicopter pilot makes a chance encounter with a tornado. July 19th, the year 64, the Great Fire of Rome. A fire begins to burn in the merchant area of Rome and soon burns completely out of control. According to a popular but untrue legend, Nero fiddled as the city burned. 1701, representatives of the Iroquois Confederacy sign the Nanfan Treaty. It cedes a large territory north of the Ohio River to England. 1848, women's rights. On a two-day women's rights convention, it opened in Seneca Falls, New York. That's where the bloomers are introduced. 1919, following Peace Day celebrations marking the end of World War I, ex-servicemen riot and burn down the Luttenton Hall. 1942, World War II, Battle of Atlantic. German Grand Admiral Karl Dönitz orders the last U-boats to withdraw from their United States coast positions in response to the effective American convoy system. 1981, in a private meeting with U.S. President Ronald Reagan, French Prime Minister François Mitterrand reveals the existence of the Farewell Dossier, a collection of documents showing the Soviets had been stealing American technological research and development. 1983, the first three-dimensional reconstruction of a human head in a CT is published. Last, 1997, the Troubles. The Provisional Irish Republican Army resumes a ceasefire to end their 25-year campaign to end British rule in Northern Ireland. End of this day in history. We're now going to go to articles. How did people first hear about the Declaration of Independence? Subtitle, News of American Independence Spread Rather Quickly Throughout the public, but the public didn't know who was behind the revolutionary document until January 1777. This was written by Sarah Gleim, published June 30th, 2026. It begins, "When you think of the Declaration of Independence, you probably think of the handwritten manuscript script with John Hancock's famous signature. But that document, which formally severed the 13 colonies' tie to the British Empire, is not how most colonists first learned that the Continental Congress had declared independence from Great Britain in July 1776. Informing the colony's roughly 2.5 million residents that they were no longer British subjects was no easy task. It depended upon the word of mouth and public reading of broadsides, which are large single-sheet publications posted publicly to announce current events, as well as the couriers to distribute them. The process was remarkably fast for the 18th century, but hardly instantaneous. The effort began in Philadelphia. The declaration announced that the colonies were formally considered the 13 United States of America. Shortly after it was adopted on July 4th, a manuscript copy sent to John Dunlap, the official printer to Congress. He worked through the night at his press in Philadelphia to print 200 broadsides, now known as the Dunlap broadsides. These were sent to printers across the former colonies so they could reproduce the words in local newspapers. Couriers on horseback brought other broadsides to committees, assemblies, commanders of the Continental Army across the new states. John Dunlap printed the broadsides, which were sent to George Washington, and then they were sent to each of the 13 former colonies, now states, explains John Vile, dean and professor of political science at Middle Tennessee State University. Quote, "Washington actually lined the troops up and had the declaration read aloud." In fact, Washington learned of the signing of the Declaration in a letter from John Hancock, which he received on July 6th. The letter includes several copies of the Dunlap broadsides. Benjamin Town, publisher of the Pennsylvania Evening Post, produced some of the first newspaper printings, which appeared on July 6, 1776, making Philadelphians among the first to read the Declaration. A German language translation was printed 3 days later in the Pennsylvanischer Staatsblatt. Okay, that was bad. For the area's large German community. Other printers, including those in Massachusetts and South Carolina, created similar broadsides, while some newspapers simply reprinted Dunlap's. Some copies were sent overseas on ships, but were often confiscated and thrown overboard. In the Revolutionary era, about half of adult white men could not read, making public readings essential for spreading news and political ideas. This was true in the summer of 1776, when readings of the Declaration of Independence were held in town squares, churches, taverns, and military camps. Throughout these gatherings, news of the independence spread quickly. The first people to hear the words were in Philadelphia's State House Yard, which is now Independence Square, on July 4th. There's some belief that it may have actually been publicly read that day by either Charles Thompson or Timothy Matlock. This wasn't a formal public reading. It's likely Thompson, who was Secretary of the Congress, or Matlock, his secretary, who engrossed the official document, read it out loud to a small group at the State House. 4 days later, it was officially read in Easton, Pennsylvania, and in Trenton, New Jersey, before spreading up and down the streets. This lithograph depicts a reading of the Declaration of Independence in the old State House in Boston, and the lithograph is basically black and white. It shows the State House in Boston, two balconies in the front of it, and there are people packing those balconies shoulder to shoulder walking upstairs shoulder to shoulder, and then surrounding the building again shoulder to shoulder. They all have the triangle hats and long waistcoats. There's children, there's men, there's women, and everybody is looking at the building and listening. Public readings were often dramatic. Some town readings included ringing bells, beating drums, cheering crowds, while others had celebrations with bonfires and fireworks. Among the most famous celebrations occurred in New York City on the 9th, inspired by the words they heard, soldiers and civilians tore down a statue of King George III in Bowling Green. They took the lead in it and melted it down for musket balls to fight the war. Go, guys, go. Written records from soldiers such as Samuel Webb, was one of Washington's aides-de-camp, suggest the news was well-received by the troops. Not all reactions were celebratory. About 15 to 20% of the population remained loyal to the British crown and saw independence as treasonous. These loyalists, or Tories, feared economic collapse and military defeat. Others thought a rebellion against the crown was morally wrong. There was a denominational division among Anglican priests in the United States. They had taken an oath to support the king, so a fair number returned to England rather than stay and remain an Anglican minister in the newfound country. For those reasons, printers in some states refused to include the Declaration of Independence in their newspapers. These communities depended instead upon public readings of the Dunlap broadsides. By the end of summer of 1776, the Declaration of Independence had become one of the most widely distributed political documents in American history. What began as a few hundred broadsides printed in Philadelphia spread across the burgeoning nation. Printers in Great Britain even began producing the document in mid-August. Quote, "One thing to remember is that there were two main audiences for the Declaration of Independence. One is domestic, and it worked well. But the other major reasons for writing the Declaration was to convince other nations that we are declaring our independence and saying we are now a separate country, and we have no intention of reuniting. This ultimately brought in France and Spain and other countries on our behalf." The handwritten version of the Declaration of Independence was finalized and written on August 2nd and first signed by the Continental Congress, President John Hancock. Not all delegates were present that day, but by the end of January 1777, 56 of them signed the Declaration of Independence. Because so many different printers created copies, there were perhaps as many as 40 broadside versions, none of which included the signatures of the delegates. Signing the document would have been considered an act of treason, and treason was a capital offense. People could be drawn and quartered for just imaging the death of the king, much less declaring their independence. For that reason, the names of the signers were withheld from the public. That is until January 18th, 1777, when Congress tasked Baltimore printer Mary Catherine Goddard with publishing the first copies with the signers' names. The Goddard broadsides are the first printings that include the names of the signers of the Declaration of Independence. Goddard's name also appears on the document, making her the only woman whose name appears on an official printing of the Declaration of Independence. End of article. Okay, let's jump over to Time Magazine special edition, The Founding Fathers, and the article entitled The Great American Paradox. Thomas Jefferson's soaring affirmation of equality inspired a nation, yet he held hundreds of human beings in bondage. Article is written by Alex Dallenberg. It features the standard portrait of Thomas Jefferson. He is 40s to 50s at least, brown eyes, gray hair coming down in curls over his ears down to his collar. He's wearing a black frock with a white silk shirt and a little bit of lace at the front of it. Quote is that the tree of liberty, Jefferson wrote, must be refreshed from time to time with the blood of patriots and tyrants. Article begins, if Jefferson was wrong, America is wrong, historian James Parson wrote in 1874. If America is right, Jefferson was right. In the decades since, we have come to see Thomas Jefferson as a symbol of everything both right and wrong in American history. The most eloquent interpreter of America's founding ideals, he nevertheless held some 600 human beings in slavery throughout his lifetime. Jefferson might advise us to toss his legacy into the dustbin of history. The past, he reasoned, was a dead hand that shouldn't be allowed to impede progress in the present. Nevertheless, he looms large. Of all the founders, Jefferson was the one who envisioned radical possibilities for human society, which is why his limitations continue to vex Americans. Thomas Jefferson was born on April 13, 1743, at his family's plantation in Shadwell, Virginia, in the foothills of the Blue Ridge Mountains. His earliest memory was being carried through the wilderness on a pillow by a slave when the family moved 50 miles east to Tuckahoe Plantation near present-day Richmond. His father, Peter Jefferson, was a prosperous, self-educated surveyor and planter with an enslaved workforce of more than 60 human beings. Peter died when Thomas was 14, but he saw to it that his son received the classical education he himself had lacked. Enrolled at the College of William and Mary in Williamsburg, Jefferson threw himself obsessively into his studies, hitting the books 15 hours a day with three more spent practicing the violin. He also attended regular dinners at the Virginia Governor's Palace, which exposed him to the Enlightenment political philosophies that were sweeping the colonies. In order to send to London merchants, he requested works by English political theorist John Locke and French philosopher Montesquieu, who the first of many such orders. I cannot live without books, he later wrote. Admitted to the Virginia bar in 1767, Jefferson began working as a traveling country lawyer. 5 years later, he married wealthy 23-year-old widow Martha Wales Skelton, who shared his love of reading and music. It was a blissful partnership by all accounts. In every scheme of happiness, she is placed in the foreground of the picture, wrote Jefferson. Quote, take that away and there is no picture for me. The couple took up residence in a small brick cottage at Jefferson's estate near Charlottesville. He had named it Monticello, Italian for Little Mountain. Jefferson's political star also ascended. Elected to the Virginia House of Burgesses, he took an active role in organizing the colony's increasingly militant resistance to British rule. He cemented his reputation as a leading revolutionary thinker in America and abroad with the publication of A Summary View of the Rights of British America in 1774. Kings are the servants, not the proprietors of the people, Jefferson wrote. The God who gave us life gave us liberty at the same time. By the spring of 1775, the United Colonies were at war. Virginia sent Jefferson to Philadelphia as a delegate to the Second Continental Congress, which now debated the once unthinkable, independence from Britain. Jefferson wasn't a natural politician. Although he stood an imposing 6'2½", he was shy and walked with a slouch. He preferred to work behind the scenes, contributing to 34 committees. During the whole time I sat with him in Congress, I never heard him utter three sentences together, John Adams recalled. On June 11, 1776, Congress created a five-man committee to draft a declaration to be issued if and when the body voted in favor of independence, with the panel deferring to Jefferson's superior writing skills. Working at a portable desk in a rented room, Jefferson labored over a draft of the document while his enslaved body servant, Robert Hemings, brother of Sally Hemings, fortified him with cups of tea. Composed in the space of a few days, Jefferson's document encapsulated the thinking of an entire era. Quote, "We hold these truths to be self-evident, that all men are created equal." Congress voted for independence on July 2nd. Jefferson watched in agony as the assembled delegates made multiple edits, including striking a passage condemning George III for his role in encouraging the slave trade. But they did nothing to alter the Declaration's most famous phrase. Congress formally issued the Declaration of Independence on July 4, 1776, as the United States of America. For the rest of his life, Jefferson would tell people it was the only birthday he ever remembered. Jefferson returned home to take up seat in the Virginia House of Delegates, where he authored a bill for establishing religious freedom in 1779. It disestablished the Anglican Church as Virginia's official religion and guaranteed free exercise of religion to people of all faiths, even non-Christians. Jefferson believed in a creator, but one who left the universe to be governed by natural laws. He disdained most organized religion and even edited his personal copy of the Bible to remove all references to Jesus' divinity, including all miracles and the resurrection. The early 1780s were Jefferson's darkest years. The British seized and burned the newly established capital of Richmond in 1781, not long after Jefferson was elected Virginia governor. Fleeing on horseback, Jefferson barely escaped capture before British troops occupied Monticello itself. He was exonerated by the legislature, but accusations of cowardice dogged Jefferson for the rest of his political career. Now, out of office, Jefferson saw his world collapse entirely with the death of his beloved wife months after she gave birth to their sixth child in 1782. Jefferson didn't leave his room for 3 weeks. A diplomatic posting to Paris in 1784 allowed Jefferson some measure of escape. He drank deeply of the intellectual and cultural life of the palace on the cusp of its own revolution. Jefferson returned to America full of Republican ardor in November 1789, just 4 months after storming of the Bastille. A true believer in the French Revolution, he continued to defend it even as the country plunged into anarchy and bloodshed. Rather that it should have failed, he wrote in 1793, "I would have had the earth desolated." In his absence, Jefferson's own country had experienced a kind of counter-revolution. The new Constitution dramatically increased the powers of the federal government, much to his distaste. Still, he joined the newly elected President George Washington's cabinet as Secretary of State. There, he soon clashed with Treasury Secretary Alexander Hamilton, an unabashed champion of that kind of energetic government that Jefferson despised. Hamilton hoped to ensure that the country's long-term prosperity by giving the investor class a stake in its success through a well-funded national debt and the creation of a national bank. Jefferson distrusted all such financial machinations regarding merchants and bankers as panderers of vice. He also loathed Hamilton's proposals to encourage manufacturing, believing that a nation of independent yeoman farmers was more conducive to Republican liberty than one made up of wage-earning shop workers. Unable to bring Washington to his way of thinking and doubly revolted by the administration's neutrality in the wars against Republican France, Jefferson resigned as Secretary of State in 1793. By now, American politics was diverging into two distinct parties, Hamilton's Federalist and Jefferson's Democrat Republicans. Just a few years earlier, Jefferson had written that, quote, "If I could not go to heaven, but with a party, I would not go there at all. End of quote. In the fashion of most 18th century politicians, Jefferson pretended to deny that he ambitions for higher office, allowing surrogates to push his case while he played the role of reluctant statesman. Jefferson stood for the presidency in 1796, was defeated by Vice President John Adams. As a runner-up, Jefferson became the Republican vice president in a Federalist administration. Utterly sidelined, Jefferson retreated to Monticello, where he organized the resistance to Federalist policies, especially the hated Alien and Sedition Acts, which saw many Republican publishers jailed for criticizing the Adams administration. Jefferson narrowly prevailed 4 years later in a bitterly contested election of 1860. And the caption and the image above it is Jefferson walking towards a state house. Many women and men were gathered. There's also a person with a horse outside. The caption said, "Jefferson walked to his first inauguration as a plain citizen without any distinctive badge of honor of office, according to a contemporary report." So, continuing, on March 4th, 1801, Jefferson walked from the boarding house in Washington, D.C. to the unfinished Capitol to take the oath. By contrast, Washington had arrived in a splendid horse-drawn carriage. Jefferson wanted to immediately establish a more elegarian tone for the new administration, refusing to even wear buckles on his shoes, which he deemed undemocratic. Yet, he also struck a conciliatory tone in his inaugural address. "Every difference of opinion is not a difference of a principle," he said. "We are all Republicans. We're all Federalists." Still, Jefferson saw his victory as a mandate to purge the government of what he considered the aristocracy and the excesses of the Federalists. He shunted out Federalist appointees, many from well-connected family. He cut taxes. He shrank the size of government. Jefferson is something of a social engineer, believed that a nation's politics could only be truly changed if there was an accompanying evolution in manners and mores. To that end, he replaced the balls and the levees of the Adams administration with informal dinner gatherings. He'd answer the door at the executive mansion, often greeting guests in a homespun dressing gown and slippers. For all Jefferson did to constrain the presidency, he brushed aside qualms about executive overreach to acquire the Louisiana Territory from Napoleon. The Louisiana Purchase doubled the nation's size for a mere $15 million, opening up vast new lands for settlement. Although Jefferson held Native Americans in high esteem, actually higher esteem than African Americans, he believed they should either assimilate with white culture or be removed further west. He appointed his private secretary, Meriwether Lewis, and Army veteran William Clark, to lead an expedition to explore America's new holdings. "Science is my passion. Politics is my duty," Jefferson once said. As the inveterate tinkerer, he counted the invention of the swivel chair and the leading of the first major archaeological dig, which was an Indian burial ground, among his many accomplishments. Jefferson kept a collection of mastodon fossils at the White House, and he hoped that Lewis and Clark might bring back evidence that the woolly mammoths still roamed the unexplored West. The expedition contributed greatly to America's science, but no mammoths. In other ways, Jefferson was stymied. Once in office, he found it nearly impossible to undo Hamilton's financial system without crippling American credit. Adams also left behind a Federalist-dominated Supreme Court, which began to assert its power under Chief Justice John Marshall. Jefferson, who reviled standing armies and the taxes needed to fund them as anti-democratic, hoped to bring American enemies to heel through trade rather than gunfire. In 1807, he imposed an embargo on American shipping, hoping to punish Britain and France for violating the country's neutrality during the Napoleonic Wars. It failed spectacularly, with Congress repealing it just before he left office. By now, Jefferson was exhausted, writing to a friend, quote, "To myself personally, the presidency brings nothing but increased drudgery and the daily loss of friends." Jefferson returned to Monticello for good in 1809, spending most of the rest of his life obsessively building and rebuilding the main house, a neoclassical mansion of his own design. His intricate visions were, of course, realized by the plantation's highly skilled slave craftsmen. Over the next 17 years, he remained active in public life, founding the University of Virginia nearby Charlottesville. He even designed its rotunda, considered a masterpiece of American architecture. The school was one of three accomplishments he listed in his epitaph. First, author of the Declaration of Independence, and of the Statue of Virginia for Religious Freedom, and the father of the University of Virginia. Jefferson also wrote thousands of letters, including a remarkable 158-letter exchange with John Adams, from whom he'd been completely estranged before or after the 1800 election. Quote, "You and I ought not die before we have explained ourselves to each other." Adams wrote, "Rekindling their friendship, they've reflected on everything from memories of the Revolution to their own mortality. You ask if I would agree to live my 70, or rather 73 years over again," Jefferson wrote, "to which I say yay." He was, even then, still looking to the future. "I steer my bark with hope in the head, leaving fear astern." The two men died on the same days, 1826, July 4th, the 50th anniversary of the signing of the Declaration of Independence. Okay, now we're going to take a big detour and go to history.com, Christopher Klein, for the article, "The Massacre at Frank Lloyd Wright's Love Cottage," subtitled, "The Grizzly Mass Murder Inside the Architect's Wisconsin House and Studio Took the Lives of His Mistress and Six Others." The image is of Frank Lloyd Wright, pensive look, head in his hands, and he's looking off to the right. The article was written June 8th, 2017. Today, Frank Lloyd Wright stands as one of America's most iconic 20th century architects, responsible for the innovative designs ranging from Falling Water House in western Pennsylvania, built atop a gushing waterfall, to the spiral-shaped Guggenheim Museum in New York City. But in 1914, the successful 47-year-old Chicago-based architect was notorious through the Midwest for a scandalous affair and for the tragic murder that took place at Taliesin, the Wisconsin home and studio he shared with his mistress. The woman in question was Martha "Mama" Borthwick Cheney, the wife of one of Wright's clients. Not long after being commissioned by businessmen in Oak Park, Illinois, neighbor Edward Cheney, to design a house in 1903, Wright began to develop a relationship with his new client's wife. Married with six children of his own, the architect fell in love with Miss Cheney, and the pair eventually ran off to Europe together. While the Cheneys divorced, Wright's wife, Catherine, refused. Seeking a hideaway where he and his mistress could live, Wright built a residence in the studio in 1911 in Spring Green, Wisconsin. While the architect dubbed the estate Taliesin in honor of the Welsh bard, the press branded it the Love Cottage and Castle of Love. The local residents were not welcoming of their new neighbors. The superintendent of the Iowa schools or Iowa County Schools told a reporter, quote, "The scandal is bound to have a demoralizing effect on the school children of this community. It is an outrage to allow young men and women and boys and girls to grow up in the belief that a man and woman can go disregard the marriage bonds. When sharp tongues, disapproving looks, and even the threats of tarring and feathering failed to drive the couple from Spring Green, townspeople called on the local sheriff to arrest Wright. The eccentric architect, however, cared little about standard conversations, conventions, and what the outside world thought of his relationship. Two women were necessary for a man of artistic mind, one to be the mother of his children and the other to be his mental companion, his inspiration and soulmate," he told one reporter. To another, he said, "Laws and rules are made for the average. The ordinary man cannot live without rules to guide his conduct. It is infinitely more difficult to live without rules, but that is what the real, honest, sincere thinking man is compelled to do." On the afternoon of August 15, 1914, Wright was in Chicago working on the design for the Midway's garden when his mistress and her two children, 8-year-old Martha and 12-year-old John, sat down for lunch on the porch at Taliesin. Inside the main dining room at the other end of the 25-foot-long passageway, Wright's draftsmen and laborers gathered around a table to be served lunch by 30-year-old Barbados native Julian Carleton, a handyman and servant who had spent the summer waiting tables and performing housework at Taliesin. Carleton's wife Gertrude did most of the cooking. As the workers ate their soup inside the dining room, 19-year-old draftsman Herbert Fritz and his table mates noticed something unusual. "We heard a swish as though water was thrown through a screen door. Then we saw some fluid coming out from underneath the door. It looked like dishwater. It spread out all over the floor," he recalled. Having just served soup to Wright's mistress and children, Carl instructed his wife to leave. He then returned to the porch, wielding a hatchet, and attacked both Wright and her two children before dousing the floor with gasoline and setting the entire house ablaze. The dining room burst into flames. The door was slammed shut and locked. With his clothes burning and hair afire, Fritz jumped out the window next to where he was seated and rolled down a hillside to put out the flames. As Fritz looked back, he saw Taliesin in flames and Carleton wielding his hatchet against his co-workers who had broken through the barricaded door or tried to escape through a window to the courtyard. Although badly burned and wounded, both 35-year-old master carpenter Billy Weston, who had built Taliesin, and landscape gardener David Lindblom managed to escape with Fritz. They hurried a half mile to the nearest house with a phone to call for help. The townspeople who rushed to the scene found the bodies of Borthwick, her two children, two workers, and a 13-year-old boy. Lindblom later succumbed to his burns. Seven people had died. Hours after the attack, Carleton was discovered barely conscious inside the basement furnace of the house, having swallowed muriatic acid. The handyman never gave a motive for his attack and died from starvation 7 weeks later. Gertrude Carleton said her husband had become increasingly paranoid in the weeks prior to the attack, even keeping a hatchet in a bag next to his bed. According to Merrill Seacrest's biography, Frank Lloyd Wright, a witness recalled Lindblom having said of Carleton, "If anyone around there ever did him any dirt, he would send them to hell in a minute." There were rumors of workers possibly directing racial slurs at Carleton and of a dispute with him a few days earlier about saddling a horse. One of Taliesin's surviving workers said Borthwick had told the Carletons they were being let go. The killer's wife confirmed that they were due to take a train back to Chicago that day. Even after tragedy struck, the public remained fixated on the relationship between Wright and Borthwick. In their reports on the murders, newspapers still referred to Taliesin as the Love Cottage. The Ogden Standard reported that some neighbors pointed to the tragic ruin of the Kingdom of Love as the strongest argument that an avenging angel still flies. Through his grief, Wright set out to resurrect Taliesin, much of which had been destroyed by the fire. By the end of 1914, the residential wing of his estate was rebuilt, and by the end of the year, Wright had proclaimed his love for another woman who had penned him a condolence letter. The two would wed in 1923 after Catherine finally agreed to a divorce, 2 years before Wright's estate burned to the ground once again, this time from faulty wiring. Wright once again.

0: follow his restored testament to Jefferson's exacting vision. But in 1768, that lofty height outside Charlottesville, Virginia, was a wildly impractical place for a compulsively practical man to start building a home. After a lifetime of pulling up and pulling down, as he called it, Jefferson completed his personal universe, but he died, still enslaving dozens who had built it for him. Then the article, which is a two-page spread, has a cutaway of his home as well as several basically single paragraphs, and they describe various aspects, the first one being innovative. Jefferson was captivated by the view from his mountain and didn't want it cluttered with outbuildings. His elegant solution was to use the slope of the hill to conceal the structures: kitchen, smokehouse, stables, ice house, brewery, laundry, in a pair of wings extending from the sides of the main house. From above, these dependencies looked wide L-shaped terraces. From below, the rooms opened to the hillside and connected to the house by covered passageway that continues under the main house. Adaptive. Jefferson's first design for Monticello was a reflection of the classical Italian architecture he had studied in books. When he began building the second larger house, he incorporated contemporary ideas he'd seen in France, like skylights, to illuminate interior spaces. Two features in particular, the dome and the tall east windows, are a nod to the Hotel de Sam, a house Jefferson admired in Paris. Efficient. Jefferson designed even the smallest details of Monticello with a great eye to convenience. The weather vane atop the east portico is an indicator that can be read from any of the front windows. The clock in the entrance hall also marks the days of the week along the wall. A dumbwaiter connects the dining room to the wine cellar below. Puzzling. The first floor has a grand room, but no grand staircase. Jefferson saw such things as a waste of space, so he tucked very narrow, steep staircases at each end of the central hall. Fine for him, he lived on the first floor. But women wearing long dresses or carrying a baby or a tray faced a dangerous climb. The octagonal room underneath the dome is perhaps the most striking space. But what was it for? Not much, apparently. It briefly served as a bedroom for Jefferson's grandson, but most often was just storage space. The problem, those treacherous stairs made it hard to get large pieces of furniture up there. Personal. Jefferson devoted nearly a third of the main level to his private apartment. He rarely admitted visitors to the area. It was perfectly tailored to his pursuits. A study where he maintained voluminous correspondence, even using a machine called a polygraph to copy letters as he wrote them. A collection of scientific instruments for studying the weather and the stars, and a greenhouse cultivating new plants, and perhaps most important, space for his vast library. So that covers Monticello and his obsessions, contradictions, and brilliance. Also, this was a very expensive property, and he really went through money pretty effectively. But as far as his political side, he was very conservative. So, again, a paradox. Hope you enjoyed this week. We'll catch up with you next week. Thanks for listening. Bye-bye.
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2: Good morning. Today, expect sunshine with a high near 88. Tonight, there could be light rain with a low near 75. Monday, expect sunshine with a high near 91. Monday night, expect clear skies with a low near 79. Tuesday, expect sunshine with a high near 92. Get your weather every hour right here on Mind's Eye Radio, your virtual newsstand.

0: In Belleville and O'Fallon and Collinsville, it's sunny and 76 degrees.
1: Picture this. On an early spring evening, a sudden storm swells puddles and ponds. Hundreds, perhaps thousands of slithery creatures hurry toward a destination. I'm David Ginder. Who are they and where are they headed? We'll find out on today's Nature Watch. On a night in the Southern Berkshire Bioreserve, an army of mole salamanders mobilizes, driven by instinct to make their way from their burrows to the breeding ponds of their birth. The migration seems almost spontaneous, but rain is the catalyst, creating temporary spring pools. According to biologists, the salamanders start their trek on the first rainy spring night with a temperature over 40 degrees, usually in late March. This migration is an awesome sight, which people come from miles around to witness. In several Massachusetts towns, officials even closed local roads to allow the salamanders to cross unimpeded on their incredible nighttime journey. Do you have a comment about our show? 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
2: 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It is specifically designed for and directed to people with visual, physical, learning, language, or other disabilities and conditions that prevent them from reading printed materials.
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4: Welcome. This is the AARP Report, and I'm your reader, Jan Johnson, with the audio reading service at the Allen County Public Library in Fort Wayne, Indiana. And today I'll be reading from the May-June 2026 ARP Bulletin, copyright 2026. And we'll begin by finishing the cover story article from another previous recording on Beaten by the Odds, How New Forms of Gambling Have Some Retirees Going Bust. A static ad for online casino makes it seem oh so simple to win money with gambling apps. It depicts a woman, clearly over 50, phone in hand, wearing a happily surprised expression, and bears the option. If you love casino games, Chumba Casino is free to play, and you can win cash prizes. Unsurprisingly, a 2019 study by Hing found that frequent exposure to gambling advertisements and inducements on digital platforms encouraged higher betting frequency, larger amounts wagered, more impulsive play, and riskier bets with longer odds. The apps collect reams of data on the people using them, enabling online gambling companies to laser focus their marketing efforts, knowing how and when someone bets. What they bet and how much they bet enables these companies to tailor offers and other inducements to encourage more gambling. In November 2024, the Lancet Public Health Commission on Gambling reported online gambling companies precisely target consumers using predictive logarithms, personalization, and persuasive technologies and train sophisticated logarithms to enhance an individual's user experience. A sprawling marketplace. The gambling industry invested $472 million over a 12-month period to encourage responsible gambling, fund research, and provide support services for problem gamblers, reported the American Gaming Association, which promotes and lobbies on behalf of the industry. In September 2024. The concern, critics contend, is that the industry frames problem gambling as an issue that rests with the individual who develops the gambling addiction, rather than accepting responsibility for the way product design and marketing efforts exacerbate or even cause problems. The first comprehensive legislation to address these issues at the federal level has been proposed. The Safe Bet Act would place severe restrictions on advertising, prohibit AI from tracking users, and creating individualized offers and promotions, and stop betting during college or amateur sports games, but it has not gained traction in Congress. At the state level, no government has passed meaningful reforms with similar measures. Perhaps that's because states have come to rely on the money they get from the gambling industry as part of their annual budgets. In 2024, the gambling industry paid $15.91 billion in taxes on commercial gaming to state and local governments. These governments deeply depend on those revenues, the Lancet Commission observed. Getting help. The shame and remorse over gambling losses can lead to some dark places. A Swedish study published last year found that problem gamblers were four times more likely to die from suicide than the general population. If you are having thoughts of suicide, please call the Suicide and Crisis Lifeline at 988 to talk with someone. Jack eventually racked up a debt of about $60,000, far more than his firefighter pension could cover. He was constantly on edge, scrambling to cover his losses, sweating over his wife's scrutiny, telling himself, "I won't get caught." His daughter, Deanna, who lived downstairs, overheard her parents arguing about his gambling. She also confronted Jack about it. "You need help," she told him. "You are out of control." When Jack reached the point where he was desperate to get control of his online gambling, he entered a 12-step Gamblers Anonymous program. He says he hasn't placed a bet since December 7, 2024. Even put himself on New Jersey's exclusion list, which blocked him from using the gambling apps on his phone or visiting a casino in the state. He attends therapy sessions once every 3 weeks at a local Veterans Affairs, and he continues to attend weekly meetings of his recovery group. Walk into that room to this day makes me feel so much better about what had been transpiring over the past couple of years, he says. And the people in it, they share their problems, their issues, and we work things out together. We're there for each other. It's really just comforting knowing that you're not alone. The author who submitted this article, John Rosengren, is an award-winning journalist based in Minnesota. They won't let you quit. Do you feel compelled to continue physically playing digital gambling games? That's no accident. Online gambling operators collect troves of data on customers that allow them to precision target their marketing and promotions. And when activity lags, they can use that data to lure players back. They don't want you to quit, says Richard Daynard, law professor and president of the Public Health Advocacy Institute at Northeastern University School of Law. If they see you lagging, they will make an offer to pull you back. They know exactly what your profile is and how to get you to place the next bet. Sometimes those offers come from a personal host assigned to VIP gamblers. Hosts are trained to spot addictive patterns and tendencies in players' gambling, ostensibly to help them take a break or quit if they need to. But that training and the data collected can also be used against a customer's best interests, Daynard says. It's a competitive market, right? Says Jonathan Kreutz, president of the Stop Predatory Gambling Board. So if I have a customer who's exhibiting signs of addictive gambling, and I ask that customer to gamble less, then I'm going to lose that customer to the outfit, sending them extra bonuses and encouraging them to bet more. I can't afford to do that. Kativa Fisher, a Pennsylvania psychiatrist who became addicted to gambling, claimed that's what happened to her. In 2025, she used DraftKings, saying in court documents that the company's VIP host actively, intentionally targeted and preyed on plaintiffs with incentives, credits, and gifts to keep her gambling. When Fisher asked DraftKings for a loan because she was unable to pay her mortgage, according to her complaint, the DraftKings host sent her an email asking if she was playing within her means slash budget and saying they never want someone to be playing outside their comfort zone. Then the company sent a half dozen emails that week, all containing enticements to continue her gambling, says her lawsuit. The wholesale also instructed Fisher on when she could change her self-imposed $40,000 monthly deposit limit, given her complimentary tickets to NFL and NHL games, and provided credits to continue betting, says her suit. Fisher gambled away more than $150,000 during the time period cited in her complaint, Matthew Litt, Fisher's attorney, declined to comment on the lawsuit. DraftKings and Fisher reportedly settled the suit. We have designed our rewards program to recognize and reward local players in ways that enhance their experiences, a DraftKings spokesman says. Loyalty programs are common practice in sectors like entertainment, retail, airlines, and lodging, and we believe our program is aligned with the best practices across various industries. Watchdogs are monitoring the industry's tactics. The Massachusetts Gaming Commission said that from April 2024 through July 2025, BetMGM sent promotional emails to 19 people on the state's self-exclusion list and to 25 in a cool-off status. Getting help. Where to go if you have an online gambling problem? If you are seeking help for yourself or someone else with a gambling problem, you can call the National Problem Gambling Hotline at 800-MY-RESET or 800-697-3738. Calls are answered 24 hours a day, 7 days a week, and are routed to the state or U.S. territory of the area code of the phone being used. There is a Spanish language option. The staff members who answer the phone provide referrals to counselors and treatment centers. The organization's website, ncpgambling.org, offers directories of gambling counselors and treatment centers, tips for selecting a treatment center, a place to sign up for motivational text messages, a self-assessment tool, and other resources. Another option is Gamblers Anonymous, which, in its own words, is a fellowship of men and women who share their experience, strength, and hope with each other that they may solve their common problem and help others to recover from a gambling problem. The 12-step program's meetings are free to attend and open to anyone with a desire to stop gambling. You can find a meeting directory and list of state hotlines at gamblersanonymous.org, the organization's website. Treatment options include residential and intensive outpatient programs, as well as individual therapy with trained counselors. The best success I've seen is people who had clinical treatment and continued attendance in Gamblers Anonymous, says Mark Lefkowitz, a certified gambling counselor in Prescott, Arizona. He recommends that family members seek help through therapy or gambling or GAMANON, which is GAM-ANON.org, the 12-step sister program of Gamblers Anonymous for those affected by another's gambling. Not sure if you have a problem? The American Psychiatric Association provides the following list for those wondering if gambling has become a problem in their lives. If you've experienced at least four of these behaviors in the past 12 months, consider looking for help. 1. Frequent thoughts about gambling, such as reliving past gambling or planning future gambling. 2. A need to gamble with increasing amounts of money to achieve the desired level of excitement. 3. Repeated unsuccessful efforts to control, cut back, or stop gambling. 4. Restlessness or irritability when trying to cut down or stop gambling. 5. Gambling to escape problems, a negative mood or stress. 6. After losing money while gambling, feeling the need to continue it in order to, quote-unquote, get even, also known as chasing one's losses. 7. Lying to hide the extent of your involvement in gambling. 8. Losing relationships or important opportunities such as a job or school achievements due to gambling. 9. Often gambling when feeling distressed. And 10. Relying on others to help with money problems caused by gambling. When casinos target older gamblers, from free bus rides to birthday cards, they want you inside. While online gambling is on the rise among older Americans, the demographic remains a desirable one for the more than 1,000 brick-and-mortar casinos spread across 42 states. Many casinos have designed marketing campaigns to draw in older gamblers. They offer free bus rides from senior residences and community centers. Many promote their physical accessibility and offer complimentary use of wheelchairs and electric scooters. They also tout packages geared to older players, including slot play credits, meal vouchers, and show tickets. It's common practice for hosts to chat up VIPs and get to know the details of their lives. They might follow up with birthday cards and free play credits, inviting customers to celebrate at the casino. Older people are especially vulnerable to this, especially if they're living alone or in a social isolation, says Brian Pempas, an industry analyst and founder of GamblingHarm.org. In 2019, Shannon Moran received a promotional mailing at her house in a small town outside of Dallas. The flyer offered $200 in free play at a casino new to her. Moran, 57 at the time, had gambled in the past but never had a problem with it. "The promo enticed me to check it out," she says. "That's the first time I went overboard." When her mother passed away a year later, Moran inherited money to play with, but she would end up betting more than she'd intended. Those promotions kept coming, and she kept returning. Twice she hit big, 200,000 drawings in 3 months, but she poured those winnings back into the slots. Given her penchant for playing machines with $25 and higher spins, the casino granted her VIP status and showered her with gifts from tickets to bathrobes. "Everything in my home, socks, pajamas, plates, blankets, jewelry, and TV came from the casino," she says. The tactics proved effective. 3 years later, Moran says she had lost the $200,000 she'd won from the casino and over $200,000 of her own. She sank into a depression accompanied by thoughts of suicide. I thought I was gambling out of grief, the retired hairdresser says. I didn't realize it could be an addiction. After her losses, Moran started attending the meetings of a 12-step program for people with gambling problems. She says she found gambling harder to quit than the 40-year smoking addiction she'd kicked. It took over my life. Now we take a look at an article from the Your Health section. Why aren't I hungry? Appetite often wanes with age, but eating too little can harm your health. Here's how to get the nutrition your body needs. Submitted by Jessica Magala. Remember when a trip to the ballpark meant two hot dogs? When you happily ran roughshod over the all-you-could-eat pasta bar? For many of us, those days are in the past. Appetite changes as we get older, says Gary Kretzer, director of the Master of Science Program in Nutrition, Health Span, and Longevity at the USC Leonard Davis School in Gerontology in Los Angeles. It happens to all older adults. It's just a matter of when. But appetite is, in many ways, a measure of overall health. If yours is flagging, here's what you need to know and what you need to do. Why you're eating less. Appetite is a complex system of physical, emotional, and even social factors. A number of things can cause it to wane over time. Your digestive system is changing. A reduction in the hunger hormone ghrelin, G-H-R-E-L-I-N, and changes to the hormone leptin, which regulates satiety, can affect your hunger cues. We may not get that hunger sensation like we used to, says Kretzer. In addition, she says, muscles throughout the gastrointestinal tract begin to slow, delaying gastric emptying, which is the movement of food through your digestive system, leaving you fuller for longer. Your taste buds are dumbing. When you were younger, seeking out food for pleasure was driven, in part, by up to 10,000 taste buds. With age, they decrease in number and start to shrink, making you less apt to detect the sweet, salty, sour, bitter, and umami or meaty tones in your foods after age 60. A decade later, your sense of smell can diminish, too, due to a decline in nerve endings and reduced mucus production in your nose. The result? Food, even the stuff you've always loved, tastes bland and less appealing. Muscle mass is declining. Age-related muscle loss sets in starting in our 30s. By age 70, the average person has lost half of their muscle mass. Your body won't crave as many calories when you don't have to power dense muscle mass, says Jen Brunning, spokesperson for the Academy of Nutrition and Dietetics in Chicago. You may have dental issues. Tooth loss, sensitivity, and reduced saliva production can make swallowing more of a chore. This affects appetite, says Kretzer. If eating is a pain, you're more apt to avoid it. Inflammation is on the rise. Chronic inflammation naturally increases as we get older, playing a role in numerous health issues and, yes, reducing hunger. Table for one isn't always appealing. One out of three adults ages 50 to 80 said they felt a lack of companionship sometimes or often, reported in a study in JAMA, that can affect your drive to eat, says Kretzer. Less nutrition, more problems. These assaults on your appetite can mean you're getting less nutrition and fuel your body. One reason that less than half of older adults meets the requirements for a healthy diet, skipping in particular on vegetables, fruits, dairy, and protein overall. Strengthening your hunger signs. Your appetite is overshifting, but it's worth trying some strategies to get it back on track. Maintain your weight. Eat regular meals. Stack your snacks. Add protein. Keep moving. Prep food for the week. Try new foods. Changes taste in many can lead you to discover and delight in different flavors. Seek help for your moods if needed. Talking to someone about how you're feeling may have unexpected benefits for your appetite. Drink up. Thirst and appetite are like two peas in a pod. Fill up two big 1-liter bottles of water. Keep them in places you spend time. You can add sliced fruit or sugar-free flavor packets. Keep an eye on sudden changes. Appetite varies from day to day, but if there's an unexplained difference in hunger that lasts more than a week, make an appointment with your doctor to rule out an underlying illness. Similarly, if you notice that your loved one's clothes look a little bit looser on them, urge them to see a doctor as well. And that's all the time that we have for today. This has been Jan Johnson with the AARP Report. I hope that you've enjoyed today's reading from the audio reading service at the Allen County Public Library.
5: Hello, everyone. This is Claudette reading to you from the Talking Information Center. This is Wednesday, July 8th. I am reading an article from the Consumer Reports entitled The Great Chicken Taste-Off by Jessica D'Agenio. Those perfectly plump rotisserie chickens at the grocery store seem like the ticket to a fast meal. But are they as tasty as they look? Are they healthy? And what about the plastic packaging? We tested chickens from 10 stores to find out which birds deserve a spot in your cart. On those days when you can hardly bear to think about what's for dinner, a golden brown rotisserie chicken from the supermarket is an easy solution. Pair it with a starch in a salad, and you have a balanced meal on your hands without even turning on the oven. But maybe you've wondered which stores have the best tasting options, or you're curious about the sodium content or the safety of the plastic packaging. CR's food experts did too. So they evaluated rotisserie chickens from 10 stores, including Costco, Sam's Club, and Whole Food Market for nutrition and taste. We found one big surprise. Plenty of shoppers are loyal to Costco's rotisserie chicken, but our testers found that the Sam's Club version had the best flavor overall. We tested both the packages and the meat for chemicals found in plastic, such as bisphenol A and phthalates. We have mostly good news about your go-to weekend meal. Choosing a better bird. Most stores sell chickens in plastic bags that are open at the top or in containers with clear lids, so that you can peer inside to see what you're getting. Pick one with an overall golden color, a sign of even cooking. Check that the skin is smooth, not shriveled, which could mean it's been sitting a little too long. Finding a pool of cooking liquid at the bottom of the bag isn't a problem, though. Poultry releases moistures during cooking and while it rests, says Amy Keating, RD, a Consumer Report nutritionist. Some stores put a timestamp on the package so they can tell how long it's been sitting there. If there isn't one, ask when the most recent batch was set out. Finally, lift the packages to compare their weight. Many of the chickens we bought for our testing weighed more than what the label claimed. Whole Foods chickens, for example, weighed on an average a whole pound more. So instead of spending $5.14 per pound, we spent only $3.26 per pound. This is often done intentionally, says Jan Campbell, Ph.D., an assistant professor in the prestige department of poultry science at North Carolina State University in Raleigh. Meat labeling laws require a net weight statement on packaging, she says. And to meet that requirement, it's easier for manufacturers to ensure all chickens exceed the net weight. The sodium story. Most rotisserie chickens are injected with a solution, brine, containing salt or sodium ingredients, such as sodium phosphate, before cooking. In our tests, only the Whole Foods chickens weren't. This reduces water loss during cooking so that the meat stays juicier, says Sam Watson, Ph.D., an assistant professor of meat science at Pennsylvania State University in University Park. But it also ups the sodium content of the meat, and too much sodium can raise the risk of hypertension. Chicken is naturally low in sodium, about 50 to 100 mg in 3 ounces. Stores don't have to provide nutritional information for rotisserie chicken. But among the ones in our tests that did, the listed amount for sodium was 250 to 460 mg. The recommended daily limit is 2,300 mg. When we tested the chicken for sodium in the lab, the levels were generally lower than the store's values. In some cases, they varied widely between the two samples tested. For example, one sample of ShopRite's chicken tested at 30% less sodium, while the other had 69% less. Wegmans offered an explanation for why sodium counts may be different from what's claimed. A spokesman said that the sodium on the label represents the maximum amount that could be in a serving, but actual sodium may be lower, depending on the amount of injection solution used. Brines often contain other ingredients such as sugar, natural flavors, which aren't much different from artificial flavors, and carrageenan to help with moisture retention. Some research has linked carrageenan to the development of inflammatory bowel disease and ulcerative colitis. Though it's difficult to avoid brines, you may want to check labels and choose a chicken that uses one with fewer ingredients. The plastic issue. It's well established that compounds found in plastic containers can leach into food, especially hot foods, which is what prompted Consumer Reports scientists to test both the packaging and the chicken for common contaminants, per- and polychloralkyl substances, PFAS, bisphenols such as BPA, and phthalates. Exposure to those that have been linked to a growing list of health problems, including hormone disruption, inflammation, impaired immune response, thyroid disease, and some cancers. We're happy to report that we didn't detect PFAS in any chicken packaging or chicken meat. We did find bisphenols in packaging from 5 retailers, but not in any samples of the meat. But 4 of those retailers sold their chickens in packaging labeled as free of BPA. Hannaford, Stop and Shop, The Fresh Market, and Whole Foods. Wegmans packaging contained BPA but didn't make a claim. We also found a BPA alternative, bisphenol S, in Stop and Shop and the Fresh Market packaging. We contacted the retailers that made BPA-free claims. Hannaford and Stop and Shop, owned by the same company, said that their suppliers confirmed the packaging contained no intentionally added BPA and that they're conducting independent testing. The Fresh Market said its packaging was certified through third-party testing and that any substances detected were within regulatory limits. Whole Foods said that its bags were manufactured from materials where BPA wasn't a part of the product composition and that it was reviewing its packaging. Phthalates were a different story. We found them in all of the packaging and in the meat from all of the chickens except ShopRite. By the way, phthalates is spelt P-H-T-H-A-L-A-T-E-S. But the levels in the meat were well below Consumer Reports' level of concern in all but 2 cases. The sample we tested from Costco and Walmart had the highest amounts of DEHP, one of the few phthalates for which health-based limits have been set. The level we found weren't high enough to pose a health risk for adults unless someone ate out of a lot of those chickens, more than 45 ounces per week. But with 978 nanograms in 3 ounces, the levels were above 600 nanograms per day limit our experts considered safe for young children. Kids should have no more than 12.5 ounces of those chickens per week. It's worth noting, though, that Costco and Walmart's chickens had much lower DEHP levels than many other foods Consumer Reports had tested. For example, in 2023, we found 6,502 nanograms in 3 ounces of raw ground chicken. Still, because phthalates are ubiquitous in our food supply, it makes sense to limit exposure when possible, says Sana Mujahid, PhD, Consumer Reports Manager of Food Safety Research and Testing. We asked Costco and Walmart for comment on our findings. Walmart, which owns Sam's Club, said, "We are committed to providing safe, high-quality products and work continuously with our suppliers to review and ensure standards are met." Costco didn't respond to our outreach. That ends this article. How to heat and store safely. Once you get your chicken home, here's how to prep it for the best results, whether you're serving it now or later. To serve right away, Be sure to eat the chicken within 2 hours after you purchase it to prevent bacterial growth. To serve it later, transfer the chicken from its plastic packaging to a covered container and refrigerate it within 2 hours. Don't reheat the chicken in its original packaging, even if the package says it's okay, to limit the risk of plastic compounds leaching into the meat. When reheating, place the chicken in a Dutch oven with half a cup of water. Cover and cook in a 350-degree oven until the internal temperature reaches 165 degrees Fahrenheit, above 20 to 25 minutes, or about 20 to 25 minutes. Remove the lid for an additional 5 minutes to crisp the skin. Or you can use an air fryer. Cooking times depend on the wattage. Skip the microwave. Its quick cooking can cause leftover chicken to take on a pungent smell and become rubbery and dry. For leftovers, debone the chicken while it's still warm. Refrigerate it in a covered container for up to 4 days after that. Throw it out. Or freeze the chicken within 4 days of the purchase. Use within 4 months for the best flavor and texture. And that's the end of that. Now we go to chicken winners. For our blind test, Consumer Reports evaluated rotisserie chickens from 10 stores. We're going to mention a few. Our secret shoppers bought samples at up to 3 different locations on different days and delivered them immediately to our lab so that our experts could taste them while they were still warm. You really can't go wrong with any of these chickens, but a few stood out as delicious enough to serve on their own, while others may be better suited categories to things like soups, stews, sandwiches, and salads. The retailers are listed in alphabetical order, and the nutrition information provided by the retailer is for 3 ounces. We also show the results of Consumer Reports sodium tests for the 2 samples of each chicken tested. Best overall, top pick, Sam's Club members Mark Seasoned Rotisserie Chicken. $4.98 for 3 pounds. A paprika rub gave the bird a beautiful bronzed color. The meat was very moist and juicy, with a deep roasted flavor and hints of onion and garlic. Calories were 130, protein 19 grams, fat 6 grams, saturated fat 2 grams, sodium 430 mg. Sodium in tested samples showed 172 mg and 253 mg. The brine included natural flavors, salt, sodium, phosphate, and sugar. The next top pick, Costco Kirkland Signature Seasoned Rotisserie Chicken. $4.99 for 3 pounds. One of the plumpest birds in our test. The meat was moist and well seasoned, although the saltiness varied in the samples we tested. Calories, 140, protein, 19 grams, fat, 7 grams, saturated fat, 2.5 grams, sodium, 460 mg. Sodium in tested samples, 112 mg, 194 mg. The brine included carrageenan, salt, sodium, phosphate, and sugar. And the third top pick, Stop and Shop Whole Rotisserie Chicken, $7.99, 1.75 pounds. The skin was shriveled and two samples appeared almost burnt, but the chicken tasted a lot better than it looked. The meat was very flavorful and tender. Calories, 120. Protein, 21 grams. Fat, 4 grams. Saturated fat, 1 gram. Sodium, 340 mg. Sodium in tested sample, 169 mg, 227 mg. Brine included carrageenan, salt, and sugar. And coming down the line, not quite a top pick, was BJ's Wellesley Farms Whole Rotisserie Chicken. $4.99 for 3 pounds. This one had a fairly mild flavor, and the meat was on the dry side and slightly chewy. Calories, 180. Protein, 19 grams. Fat, 11 grams. Saturated fat, 3 grams. Sodium, 320 grams. Sodium tested in the sample, 82 mg, 151 mg. Brine includes carrageenan, natural flavors, salt, sodium, phosphate, sugar. Another of the chicken winners was Hannaford Original Rotisserie Chicken, $7.99, 1.88 pounds. The chickens we tested had a varied appearance from pale golden skin to almost burnt. The meat tasted a bit salty and was on the dry side. The retailer didn't provide nutrition information. Sodium in tested sample, 102 mg, 182 mg. On to another store's chicken. Walmart Traditional Fully Cooked Rotisserie Chicken. This meat was well seasoned with hints of lemon and rosemary, and the texture was moist and tender. The calories, 250. Protein, 19 grams. Fat, 19 grams. Saturated fat, 6 grams. Sodium, 250 grams. Sodium in tested samples, 251 mg, 273 mg. The brine included carrageenan, natural flavors, and salt. Wegmans Whole Roasted Chicken, plain, $9.99 for 2.13 pounds. A good choice for purists. The sea salt only seasoning let the roasted chicken flavor shine through. It was paler in appearance than the others in our test. Calories, 180. Protein, 20 grams. Fat, 9 grams. Saturated fat, 2.5 grams. Sodium, 440 mg. The sodium tested samples, 188 mg, 206 mg. The brine only included salt. Now to Whole Foods Market Classic Rotisserie Chicken. $8.99 for 1.25 4.75 pounds. The only seasonings were salt and cracked black pepper, which added some heat. The meat was a bit drier than the others in this category, but still tender and very flavorful. The calories, 200. Protein, 23 grams. Fat, 11 grams. Saturated fat, 3 grams. Sodium, 310 mg. The sodium in tested samples, 127 mg, 145 mg. And this particular rotisserie chicken did not have a brine. ShopRite. Bowl and basket, all natural, whole rotisserie chicken. $7.99 for 2 pounds and 6 ounces. The well-seasoned roasted flavor stood out, but the texture varied, with two samples being slightly dry and chewy. Calories, 170. Protein, 18 grams. Fat, 10 grams. Saturated fat, 3 grams. Sodium, 460 mg. Calories, sodium in tested samples, 142 mg, 322 mg. The brine included natural flavors, salt, and sugar. Our last choice is from the Fresh Market Roasted Natural Chicken, $8.99 a pound, 1.63 pounds. The very mild flavor didn't wow our tasters, and the texture was slightly dry. The retailer, for some reason, didn't provide nutritional information. That's a shame. The sodium tested in each sample, the first was 191 mg. The second was 289 mg. The brine included salt and it included sugar. An afternote, this is a food safety note. Consumer Reports found plastic components called phthalates in all the chickens except ShopRite's, Costco's, and Walmart's

0: 26. My name is Claudette. I have enjoyed reading to you today and hope that everybody is having a good day. And I look forward to reading to you again. And again, this was a Consumer Reports article, The Great Chicken Taste Off. Thank you.
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2: Good morning. Today, expect sunshine with a high near 88. Tonight, there could be light rain with a low near 75. Monday, expect sunshine with a high near 91. Monday night, expect clear skies with a low near 79. Tuesday, expect sunshine with a high near 92. Get your weather every hour right here on Mind's Eye Radio, your virtual newsstand.
3: In Belleville and Fairview Heights, it's partly cloudy and 78 degrees. In Collinsville, it's partly cloudy and 75 degrees.
4: 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Game time is at 6 p.m. On Saturday, September 12th, the Minnesota United FC comes to Energizer Park. Game time is at 7:30 p.m. On Saturday, September 19th, City SC hosts Toronto FC at Energizer Park. Game time is at 7:30 p.m. On Sunday, October 11th, LA Galaxy comes to visit Energizer Park and kickoff is at 6 p.m. On Wednesday, October 14th, City SC hosts the Vancouver Whitecaps FC. Game time is at 7:30 p.m. On Wednesday, October 28th, the Portland Timbers come to town. Game time is at 7:30 p.m. And in our last audio-described game of the season, on Saturday, October 31st, City SC hosts San Diego FC. Kickoff is at 2 p.m. For the full list of events and links to purchase tickets, visit our calendar at bit.ly/upcoming-ad-events.
5: Ever wonder what makes the Hubble Space Telescope different from other telescopes? 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And that makes all the difference in the world. 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
6: 5, 4, 3, 2, 1.
5: Better hold on, because we're going to have to go up quite a way, above the Earth's atmosphere to the very edge of space. 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It located a virtual star nursery where stars are born. And it gave scientists a look at the surface of the planet Neptune, which is over 2,600,000,000,000 miles from Earth. Naturally, the Hubble telescope features the biggest and best lenses, but its success at offering a surprising new view of the universe can best be explained with one simple phrase.

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4: Welcome to the St. Louis Jewish Light, read by Terry Reitzel. For nearly 50 years, Ron Miller has honored fallen Jewish veterans with TAPS by Coco Bland, 11th grade, John Burroughs School. When Ron Miller was 8 years old, he found a trumpet in his basement and began taking lessons. Miller's annual tradition of playing the bugle call, TAPS, on Memorial Day began in 1976 and was inspired by his grandfather, Morris Avarom, a World War II veteran. He has continued this tradition for 50-plus years every Memorial Day. Last Memorial Day, as many families mourned the loss of their loved ones in battle, Miller performed TAPS on his trumpet across Jewish cemeteries in St. Louis, including Congregation B'nai Amunah, United Hebrew Congregation, Chevra Kadisha, Chesed Shel Emeth, Bel HaMidrash HaGadol, and New Mount Sinai.
5: It was so important to my grandfather. He was a part of a post that revolved around Jewish war veterans. Every Memorial Day, they would read all the names of the local Jewish people who'd perished in World War I, then II, then Korea, then Vietnam, said Miller. Since I had picked up the trumpet, I always played. I literally grew up with it. Miller needs to play the trumpet daily in order to be proficient for the Memorial Day events. His preparation for performing TAPS usually begins about a month in advance. When you play the trumpet, your mouth and your lungs are muscles, and if you don't use it, you lose it, he explained. At the beginning of May, I play all sorts of songs along with TAPS. I just need to play a lot.
4: Miller's tradition of playing TAPS annually on Memorial Day has stayed consistent even after he played at his grandfather's funeral. He continued to play through another post, the Jerome L. Goldman Post, carrying on the tradition with Mike and Steve Lander and their sister Cindy Wallach, honoring their dad, Arthur Lander, a Jewish veteran.
5: It's really about carrying on the tradition because it was so important to my grandfather and to Mr. Lander, said Miller. It's a part of my life.
4: Memorial Day traditions have shifted through the years, and so has Miller's audience.
5: There used to be a couple hundred people at these events, and many of the Jewish veterans would cry every time I played it because it reminds them of all their fallen comrades, Miller said. However, whether there are people there for funerals, or it's the Boy Scouts putting out flags for all the veterans, or even nobody there at all, I play TAPS as well as I can. You never know who's going to be there, so if someone is out there listening, I want them to hear it, because they may stop in their tracks and look at the flag.
4: Although a tradition that was important to his grandfather, Miller reflects on the broader impact of performing TAPS annually on Memorial Day. Miller's performance of TAPS has touched many hearts, especially those who've lost a hero of their own. Among them is Karen Bland, whose father was a Navy veteran.
6: Hearing TAPS in a cemetery to honor my dad, who was in the Navy, was just so moving. It literally brought me to tears, said Bland, who, in full disclosure, is the writer's mother. Although a tradition that was important to his grandfather, Miller understands the broader impact of performing TAPS annually on Memorial Day.
5: I think we in America have such an amazing life, but we forget that there have been so many people who have sacrificed for us to live this life. And there are many who have made the ultimate sacrifice, which is dying for their country, he said. And since the song epitomizes the sacrifices and the solemnness of those who've sacrificed so much for us, I hope that's what people think about when I play. Truly, because playing taps does remind me of how grateful I am to be in this country, and I try to do my part to give back. And I plan to do this until I can't any longer. Mazel tov, young man. Bar mitzvah for a third time. Ray Slavin at 96 still welcomes miracles. By Bill Mochin, contributing writer. Life is full of miracles. You just have to look for them. That simple but poignant concept was the theme of a recent bar mitzvah ceremony at Central Reform Congregation. The words came from Dr. Ray Slavin, who celebrated his third bar mitzvah June 27th. At age 96, Slavin is something of a miracle himself. With the youthful exuberance of a teenager, he carried the Torah around the sanctuary before approaching the bima. Rabbi Randy Fleischer offered his own assessment of Slavin as the ceremony began. In 96 years, you have become the embodiment of the best in Torah, Fleischer told the roughly 250 congregants in attendance. You're a mensch. You're a professional. You're an incredible family member. You're an amazing friend. You're a congregant who any congregation would dream of having. You're a scholar. You're curious. Slavin had his first bar mitzvah at age 13 in 1943. He had his second in 2013 at CRC. The significance of his second ceremony can be traced to Psalm 90:10, which considers a full lifespan to be 70 years. Each year lived beyond that represents the beginning of a new life. Slavin was then 83, or 70 years plus 13, when he had his second bar mitzvah. It wasn't long before he began considering a trifecta. He consulted with Fleischer and arranged for an encore, 13 years following the second bar mitzvah. If it was 70 years after the second one, we can forget about it, Slavin said, recalling his thought process. But if it's 13 after the second, I've got a shot. I had a tryout at age 93, and people were very kind and thought I did well. So now here we are, 13 years after my second. I'm doing it to convince my family, particularly my grandchildren and my great-grandchildren, that life offers wonderful opportunities. And even at 96, you can learn and you can grow. Even with two bar mitzvahs under his belt, Slavin admitted reading from the Torah is challenging because it has no vowels. So Fleischer provided him with study aids, as he does for teenage B'nai Mitzvot. One aspect was easier than it would be for a typical 13-year-old, public speaking before a large gathering. Slavin said he gave hundreds of talks during his career as director of allergy and immunology at St. Louis University School of Medicine. Slavin said he hoped to set an example that people can accomplish anything they set out to do, regardless of their age. People who know him well were likely not surprised at his diligent preparation routine, which included brushing up on his Hebrew and creating a compelling narrative during his remarks to the congregation. They know me well enough that they're not surprised by the offbeat things that I do, Slavin said. But I know people are in sort of wonderment that 2 days before my 96th birthday, I'm doing this. It's a bit of a curiosity. A curiosity, or maybe an example of a miracle. The latter was fitting for Slavin's Torah portion about King Balak of Moab, who hired Balaam, a pagan prophet, to curse the Israelites. Balaam's donkey refused to move, and it speaks, warning of a messenger angel with a drawn sword blocking their path. God opens the prophet's eyes to see the danger. Instead of cursing the Israelites, Balaam blesses them. A talking donkey and his newly enlightened master proved to be the ideal subject for the proceedings. Fleischer addressed the parsha during the ceremony. Something happened when Balaam looked out in the community, just like Ray and I are doing right now, Fleischer said. He saw something sacred and holy and beautiful and generous and loving, and the words of curse couldn't leave his mouth. Instead, he blessed them. So, Ray Slavin, this community that's here right now, we would not be here in this congregation if not for you and your courageous, brilliant, stunning decision. While preparing for his address to the congregation, Slavin got some sage advice from Rabbi Susan Talvey, CRC founder and Rabbi Emerita. She suggested he try and come up with one key message the congregation, friends, and family could carry away from the ceremony. Slavin said, I found a quote by Albert Einstein about how some people live their life as if there are no miracles, and another group lives their lives in terms of life is full of miracles. You just have to look and not take things for granted. My major thesis revolves around the fact that miracles occur all the time, but we're either not aware of it because we aren't looking, or we take them for granted. And I've got a couple of examples of how important it is to look for them. A life fully lived offered Slavin a wealth of material. Some years ago, during a photo shoot, Slavin was walking with his longtime patient, Peter Raven, then the director of Missouri Botanical Garden. We were walking and chatting, and he suddenly said, "Look at that," Slavin said. Between two concrete slabs, a lovely, colorful little flower had emerged. Peter looked at me and said, "Isn't that something?" I would have just passed right by. That is an example of things that we don't look for carefully enough. Another is taking things for granted. One example is the heart, which beats 100,000 times a day, and it propels 5 liters of fluid. And yet, we just had to take it for granted unless we have an arrhythmia or a myocardial infarction. Ordinarily, the heart just simply goes along doing its job. We don't really think about it. A St. Louis Holocaust survivor's unlikely friendship is becoming a documentary. By Bill Mochin, contributing writer. A feature-length documentary centered around a St. Louis Holocaust survivor is now in final edit with a planned release by the end of 2026. Oscar and Suzanne traces the unlikely friendship between Oscar Jacob and Suzanne Rico. As a teenager in 1945, Jacob was a prisoner at the Mittelbau-Dora concentration camp in Germany. Rico, a veteran journalist, learned through research into her family history that her grandfather was Robert Lusser, a German aeronautical engineer who worked with the SS developing weapons. Lusser was the lead designer of the V-1 flying bomb, the world's first cruise missile. Jacob worked in forced labor making rivets used to build the V-1 flying bomb. In May 2024, Jacob and Rico sat down at a special event for a conversation at the St. Louis Kaplan Feldman Holocaust Museum. The two spoke to the audience about their shared history and developing fondness for each other. That began earlier when Rico was developing a podcast about Lusser called The Man Who Calculated Death. I met Oscar through the podcast, and I was going to interview him and then walk away, Rico said. Then we started texting and talking on the phone and creating a friendship and a relationship. The podcast was the genesis of me investigating my family history that I had grown up hearing one version of, and went in search of the full version, the truth. The documentary is a lot of Oscar's perspective and the intersection of our histories and our friendship. From journalist to trusted friend. Rico initially approached the podcast with a journalist's mindset, never expecting to form a bond with the person she was probing with questions. We talked off the record so that by the time we did have a camera, we completely trusted each other. Oscar was thinking in the back of his head, Can I trust Suzanne? It took a little while, and then he decided that yes, he could. I never in my wildest dreams imagined that Oscar would trust his story to me, and that's what he has done, she said. I take that very, very seriously, and I want to do it with respect and treat it with gentleness and kindness. Bringing Oscar and Suzanne to the screen. Oscar and Suzanne, the documentary, includes interactions between the two principals, as well as footage of the military base where Lusser tested the V-1 flying bombs, and the concentration camp where Oscar was forced to build those bombs. I've been all through Romania following Oscar's childhood path, Rico said. I've been to a synagogue in the north of Transylvania that doesn't have any more congregants. What hit me so hard as I was standing in this synagogue, which is so beautiful, is that Oscar worshipped there as a boy. A message for audiences. While Rico and her production team are completing post-production of the documentary, she is investigating release options, including documentary film festivals and potential streaming platforms. She would like to send a clear message to audiences who view the final product. We are in a time and a world where there is so much divisiveness and there's so much hate and anger, and we don't listen to each other and we judge so quickly, she said. I hope that people would take away from this a lesson in humanity from two people who come from opposite ends of history. What I would love people to take away from this film is a sense of hope and a sense of responsibility to make sure that these stories are told beyond the last Holocaust survivor. This Jewish food pantry lost half its federal food. More families are showing up anyway. By Jordan Palmer, Chief Digital Content Officer. The Harvey Kornblum Jewish Food Pantry is helping more people than ever before. At the same time, one of its largest food sources has been cut in half. During the first 6 months of 2026, the food pantry, run by Jewish Family Services, served 363 first-time clients while receiving 172,485 pounds of USDA food. During the same period last year, it received 356,775 pounds, a drop of more than 50%. Those two trends are forcing the pantry to rethink how it keeps shelves stocked for thousands of St. Louis families each month. We are seeing more people turn to our pantry for help as higher grocery bills and gas prices place more pressure on family budgets, said Matt Schindler, interim CEO of Jewish Family Services. At the same time, federal food support has declined significantly. As a result, demand is increasing while resources are decreasing, creating a growing challenge for food pantries both in St. Louis and across the country. Measuring the shortage in truckloads. For Ryan Woolfolk, director of the Harvey Kornblum Jewish Food Pantry, those changes are measured in truckloads and pallets. Last year, the pantry made 5 or 6 trips each month to the St. Louis Area Food Bank to pick up USDA food deliveries, totaling between 85,000 and 90,000 pounds. Since Woolfolk joined the pantry in January, monthly pickups have ranged from 14,000 to 41,000 pounds. Losing 180,000 pounds of food has cut down on the variety of food that we have been able to offer our clients, Woolfolk said. We are receiving more shelf-stable foods versus fresh foods. Protein has become the biggest challenge. Protein has become one of the pantry's biggest challenges. Last year, on our monthly USDA orders, we received 10 to 12 pallets of protein, Woolfolk said. This year, we've been receiving 2 pallets. To make up the difference, JFS has dramatically increased its own purchasing. Last month, we purchased more than 9 pallets of canned goods, 2 pallets of peanut butter and a pallet of canned tuna, Woolfolk said. To cover the shortages we've experienced, we are pulling food off our shelves to supplement the USDA program to make sure our clients receive 7 to 10 days worth of food. finding food wherever they can. Keeping the shelves stocked has also become a daily exercise in problem solving. Our procurement manager is making calls to multiple partners every morning, inquiring about resources that may be available, Wolfolk said. What volunteers are seeing. Longtime volunteer Bob Tucker has seen those changes firsthand.
7: The biggest difference seems to be in the amount and nature of the food being distributed, Tucker said. The pantry has always given a large quantity of food to clients, but lately there seem to be fewer meat and dairy options available and more carbohydrates, as well as some variability from week to week as to what is available. He said the difference is noticeable before a single client arrives.
8: And walking through the warehouse, it is apparent there is less food than in recent years, Tucker said.
5: Even so, Tucker said the experience continues to reinforce why volunteers keep returning.
8: There's always a sense that during our shift, we have truly helped many people, he said. The vast majority are very grateful for the work the pantry does, but there's always the sense that more could be done.
5: No relief in sight. While federal food deliveries have increased slightly in recent weeks, Schindler said the broader outlook remains uncertain.
9: While we have seen a slight uptick in federal food, we will need to add more financial resources into the food pantry to maintain our level of service, Schindler said. Unfortunately, we do not see relief for family budgets in the near future. Therefore, the demand for food pantries will continue.
5: For now, he said, JFS will continue adapting to ensure families have access to food despite shrinking federal resources.
9: At JFS, we will continue to monitor the situation and work to find ways to best serve our community with shifting resources and increasing demand.
5: A Jewish Look at Missouri's Two Arts Capitals by Nancy Kranzberg, special to the Jewish Light. Many years ago, I was on the Missouri Arts Council, a nonprofit that supports the arts in our state, and I always felt there was a distinct rivalry between St. Louis and Kansas City when it came to the arts. I wasn't sure if it was just my impression, so I did a lot of Googling and research to see what I could find. More comparison than competition. What I found is that the relationship between the arts scenes in St. Louis and Kansas City is less a direct rivalry and more a long-running comparison, shaped by different histories, funding models, and cultural identities. Still, there is definitely a sense of competition, especially when it comes to visibility, philanthropy, and national reputation. St. Louis is the larger and older city with major long-established institutions like the St. Louis Art Museum, the Pulitzer Arts Foundation, the Contemporary Art Museum, and the St. Louis Symphony. It has a strong tradition of philanthropy and legacy wealth, and its art scene is often seen as being more museum-driven and academically connected. Kansas City also has major institutions like the Nelson Atkins Museum of Art and the Kemper Museum of Contemporary Art, but its reputation leans more toward a decentralized, artist-driven scene. In a way, St. Louis competes on prestige, scale, and critical discourse, while Kansas City competes on experience, livability, and grassroots creativity. A magazine that inspired a road trip. My friend, Gregory Glore, who is originally from St. Louis but lived in Kansas City for many years, gave me a copy of KC Studio Magazine, whose tagline is, "All Arts, All the Time." Reading it convinced me to get in the car and take a road trip to visit our friends to the west. Kansas City deserves a big cheer from St. Louis. In one recent issue of this very informative arts magazine was a several-page article on St. Louis's recent blockbuster exhibit at SLAM, Anselm Kiefer Becoming the Sea. That got me to thinking it was time for us to shine a light on some of the exciting art happenings that have taken place, or are coming, to Kansas City. I also want to point out the many connections the two cities have shared, both now and in the past. Shared artists and shared history. Ralph T. Coe, a former director of the Nelson Atkins Museum in Kansas City, curated an exhibition of Northwest Coast Native American art at the St. Louis Art Museum many years ago. I was a mere docent then, but I still remember his sensitivity and his remarkable ability to see art from a global perspective. The Nelson Atkins recently announced a gift of 181 works from the Ralph T. Coe Center for the Arts in Santa Fe, New Mexico. Composer Kevin Putz, a Grammy and Pulitzer Prize winner, performed with Prairie Village native Joyce DiDonato as part of the Harriman Jewel series. More recently, I heard one of Putz's compositions performed by the St. Louis Symphony and saw an Alvin Ailey performance presented by Dance St. Louis. In other words, both cities have remarkably good cultural taste. Different stages, similar missions. Two relatively new small theater venues are KC Melting Pot Theater and Cameron Jamar's Soul City Playhouse in St. Louis. Melting Pot fills an important need by nurturing Black talent and telling African American stories in new and interesting ways while reflecting the universal human experience. Soul City Playhouse, whose motto is Empathy from Stage to Street, is a social outreach theater built on a philosophy of service, education, activism, and training. It was founded with the intention of challenging the role and responsibility of the arts in society. Again, the missions of both companies are remarkably similar. From wrestling rings to museum galleries. But the article in the KC Arts magazine that really caught my attention was entitled Wrestling as Performance Art by Harold Smith. He writes, "While usually considered a form of sport, professional wrestling can be viewed as performance art, being both visual and dramatic, with its own vernacular and creative strategies." That took me back to my childhood when I watched Wrestling at the Chase in St. Louis and remember my grandma screaming and cheering for our hero, Lou Thesz. So is there really a rivalry? So, is it really competition? Artists, curators, and funders often move between the two cities. Each city defines itself, at least in part, in contrast to the other. Together, they form a kind of bi-city cultural system in Missouri. For more of Nancy Kranzberg's commentary, listen to KWMU 90.7 St. Louis on the Air, the first Friday of each month at approximately 12:50 p.m. She also hosts a weekly arts interview podcast for KDHX 88.1, available at the website artsinterview.kdhextra.org. artsinterview.kdhextra.org. What do Maimonides, the Grateful Dead, bagels, and Dr. Brown's soda have in common? By Jordan Palmer, Chief Digital Content Officer. Unless you're planning a trip to New York before December, chances are you won't see one of the year's most unusual Jewish art exhibitions. Fortunately, you don't have to. Presented by the YIVO, Y-I-V-O, Institute for Jewish Research and the Center for Jewish History, Psychedelicatessen, a powerful dose of art by Steve Marcus, is a colorful exploration of Jewish tradition through the lens of pop art. With permission from both organizations, the St. Louis Jewish Light is able to share a collection of the exhibition's artwork, where Maimonides meets the Grateful Dead, deli culture collides with comic books, and Jewish tradition is reimagined through colorful pop art. The Journey Back. Marcus spent decades immersed in American pop culture, creating artwork connected to reggae, hip-hop, graffiti, punk rock, the cannabis reform movement, MTV, and mainstream magazines. Then, nearly 18 years ago, his life changed. My father died of a heart attack on Rosh Hashanah. This Rosh Hashanah will be the 18th Yahrzeit. Marcus said, I wasn't raised religious, but his passing on a significant Jewish holiday rang my bell, so to speak, and something in heart, perhaps my soul, was compelled to say Kaddish for my father of blessed memory. Marcus attended 3 minyamin each day while saying Kaddish, ending one day short of 11 months in Manhattan's Lower East Side. 5 months later, he began studying at Mizifta Tifereth Jerusalem on East Broadway. I did Teshuvah, which returned me to Judaism, and I began learning, he said. I was inspired by the learning I was doing at the yeshiva and wanted to create contemporary Jewish art, and ended up combining my past experiences and influences in pop culture to create what I'm doing now. And very grateful that my work has been so well received at museums around the world. I'm not making political art, art that is reactionary to the rise of anti-Semitism or anti-Zionism or glorifying victimhood, he said. I want to share my people's culture with art that anybody can connect to. It's an art exhibition about American Jewish culture, how it's malleable and what some of its possibilities are, said Eddie Portnoy, YIVO's senior academic advisor and director of exhibitions. It's a description Marcus's own journey seems to reflect. More than a deli. The loss of cultural connection comes from lack of education, exposure, and experience, he said. Delis may be the exhibition's most familiar symbol. As a long-term resident of the Lower East Side, I live a 5-minute walk from the world-famous Katz's Delicatessen, he said. I don't eat there because it isn't kosher, yet it's still going strong with lines around the corner. Perhaps this is because people want to eat not only a good sandwich, but also a piece of history, a piece of New York history. Throughout the exhibition, ancient Jewish figures share space with psychedelic posters, comic books, and Torah learning. Building bridges. Marcus believes success is measured by who connects with the work. Wanting my work to be accessible to all, I hope that whether the viewer is young or old, Jewish or not Jewish, right wing or left wing, rich or poor, they enjoy themselves and have a good experience at the Center for Jewish History. And of course, love and remember my artwork. I'm proud to share my roots and culture with the world in a positive light, and I hope it starts productive conversations, builds bridges of understanding and respect through colorful, fun, and humorous art. He said opening night confirmed that hope. At the opening of the Center for Jewish History on July 9th, a non-Jewish couple from overseas came up to me and said, I'm not even Jewish and this is amazing. You're building bridges. Then an Orthodox Jew wearing a kippah and tzitzit came up to me and said, this is amazing. What you're doing is Kiddush Hashem. And I heard similar positive comments from everybody in between those two. After all that, my mother quells. Most of us won't make it to New York to see Psychedelicatessen in person. Hopefully, this story brought a little piece of it home. Planning a trip to New York? If you'll be in New York before the end of the year, Psychedelicatessen, A Powerful Dose of Art by Steve Marcus, offers a colorful and unconventional look at Jewish culture through more than 30 paintings, prints, and sculptures that blend Jewish history, deli culture, Yiddish humor, and 1960s psychedelic pop art. What? Psychedelicatessen, A Powerful Dose of Art by Steve Marcus. When? Through December 2026, check the Center for Jewish History website for current gallery hours. Where? Center for Jewish History, 15 West 16th Street, New York, New York. Tickets. Admission is free. Parking. Limited street parking is available. Several paid parking garages are located within a short walk of the Center for Jewish History. The museum is also easily accessible by subway.
6: Peter Mayer always said no to writing a memoir. Then his grandson changed his mind. By Jordan Palmer, Chief Digital Content Officer. After more than 40 years in broadcast journalism, including 17 years as CBS News White House correspondent covering six presidents, Peter Mayer kept hearing the same advice. You should write a book. His answer rarely changed. I used to say, nobody would read it except my dear mother, Mayer said, referring to his late mother, Dorothy Mayer of Crèvecœur. Then one day, his oldest grandson, Joshua Mayer, overheard the conversation. He looked at me and said, I would. I think you should do it. The comment stayed with him. About 3 years later, Mayer finally sat down to write what became Chasing the Story, A Reporter's Journey to the White House. I started writing like a family history for my grandchildren, he said. It just sort of took on a life of its own. What began as a family project quickly became something more. It was a memory download, Mayer said, a trip through introspection. Looking back to move forward. As he revisited decades of notebooks, cassette tapes, and memories, Mayer found himself reflecting not only on the presidents he covered, but on the people who shaped him long before he ever entered the White House. Growing up in Granite City, Illinois, Mayer was the only Jewish student in his high school graduating class. He attended United Hebrew Congregation in St. Louis, where his parents, grandparents, and rabbis instilled values that quietly followed him throughout his career. I never thought of myself as a Jewish reporter, Mayer said. I thought of myself as a reporter who happened to be Jewish. Still, he believes those early experiences influenced the way he approached journalism. Growing up in the melting pot of Granite City really enhanced my worldview and the way I related to other people, he said. The question that guided every story. Whether he was covering the White House, an economic crisis, or an overseas disaster, Mayer relied on a simple test. I'd stop for a nanosecond and say, what would the people back in Granite City want to know? That question became his reporting compass. Whether he was explaining an economic report, a foreign crisis, or a White House decision, Mayer said it reminded him he wasn't reporting for Washington insiders. He was reporting for ordinary Americans trying to understand what had happened and why it mattered. The assignment he never forgot. Writing the book also reminded him of moments that changed him personally, not just professionally. There were so many things I never dreamed I'd witness, he said, recalling everything from Bill Clinton's impeachment to Barack Obama's election and the election of both George H.W. Bush and his son. Yet one memory that resurfaced had nothing to do with Washington. Among them was covering the devastating 1985 Mexico City earthquake. Standing outside a collapsed children's hospital, Mayer could hear babies crying beneath the rubble while rescuers struggled to reach them. The disaster unfolded during Yom Kippur, and that evening he found a synagogue and attended Kol Nidre services. It really drove home the sanctity and value of life, he said. As I listened back to the recordings, I realized how much that experience really changed my life. The people who quietly changed everything. Writing the book reminded me of my gratitude for the many people I met along the way who led me to important career turning points, he said. He traces that path from his first radio job at WGNU in Granite City to WEW in St. Louis, then to Belleville Radio and eventually CBS News. Looking back, he realized nearly every opportunity came because someone believed in him or opened a door. It's just keeping track of who you meet along the way, Mayer said. Hopefully how they can help you, and hopefully how you can help them. Looking back, Mayer hopes readers take away more than stories from the White House. Everyone should write their story for their children and grandchildren, he said. His story just happened to begin in Granite City, take shape at United Hebrew Congregation in St. Louis, and end up at the White House. Chasing the Story, A Reporter's Journey to the White House, is available through Amazon, Walmart, Strand Books, and Barnes & Noble. St. Louis native Calix Jacobson makes cantorial history. By Isabella Seufer, Jewish Light intern. Standing at the Bema, cantor Calix Jacobson gives a special sermon to attendees of Congregation Sher Emeth's Pride Shabbat, which took place June 26th. Jacobson, who currently lives in Pittsburgh, returned to their hometown of St. Louis this month while on sabbatical, both to visit family and participate in events like Pride Shabbat. Jacobson grew up intertwined with Jewish life in St. Louis, attending Shirley Green Preschool at Sher Emeth and Saul Merowitz Jewish Community School. Though they didn't come from a traditionally observant family, Jacobson loved attending and leading services, chanting Torah, and learning about Judaism from a young age. Rabbi Andrea Goldstein told my mother that, without a doubt, I would be a rabbi or cantor by the time I was 2 or 3 years old, Jacobson said. So it's been in the stars for me for a long time. Resisting a calling that felt inevitable. However, the decision to become a cantor was not one that they made lightly. Because of their experiences growing up transgender and queer in Missouri, doing what people told them to do wasn't usually a positive thing. I didn't really want to be a cantor. It was something that people wanted for me, Jacobson said. All my life, the things that people wanted from me and my idea felt wrong, and so I assumed that if people wanted this for me, it must be wrong too. Jacobson began to seriously consider cantorial school after helping a friend navigate the loss of family members through pastoral care, offering support for their physical, emotional, and spiritual needs. Although Jacobson hadn't set out to do this work, the experience made it clear that this was what they were meant to do. That was the first time I understood what they were saying, because it's not just that I can sing. It was because of everything else, the pastoral care, the teaching, all of that stuff, Jacobson said. By that point, Jacobson had already gotten a bachelor's degree in business from Maryville University and studied at Merrimack Community College, so they were able to begin cantorial school at Hebrew Union College, which offers a 5-year master's and ordination program. The cantorial program began with a year in Israel, learning about its history and significance, then 4 years in New York City. Jacobson also earned a Master's of Jewish Nonprofit Management to connect their business knowledge with the cantorate. Making history as a cantor. Cantorial school was a natural fit for Jacobson's skills, but it came with its own challenges. While attending classes full-time, they balanced responsibilities with multiple congregations and a small business, all while navigating conflicts with some peers and faculty over their non-binary identity. It was very hard, and also I'm very grateful I went, because had I known how difficult it would have been, I would have never gone, Jacobson said. And thank God I didn't know, because it's the best decision I ever made. Jacobson was ordained in 2023 alongside two other non-binary cantors, Ze'evi Tovlev and Jordan Goldstein. The three were the first transgender non-binary cantors to ever be ordained, and though there are now many more trans rabbis and cantors, Jacobson and their peers have been in the spotlight. I didn't want to be famous. It found me anyway, Jacobson said, and it ended up being the right thing. Jacobson uses their prominence for good by being a mentor figure for young Jewish people, especially those who are part of the LGBTQ+ community. I'm really grateful that I get to be this for people, Jacobson said. It's a huge honor and also a lot of responsibility. Looking toward the future. They note that it has become both easier and more difficult to be transgender in today's social and political climate. There has been a huge leap forward in LGBTQ+ rights in America in recent years, but people in the community continue to be endangered every day, many facing mental health struggles and prejudice from those around them. I think it's actually harder for trans people now than it was when I was a kid, because I think with knowledge, people are more poised to say stuff that is horrible, Jacobson said. But Jacobson continues to be optimistic about the future of America, as well as both the Jewish and queer communities within it. We're in an environment where we're kind of hearing the death rattle of this oppressiveness, and I think we're going to move forward, Jacobson said. How you make change is from the inside. Jacobson has just taken up a new position as senior solo cantor at Temple David in Pittsburgh, which is the highest position a cantor can have. They are also the youngest cantor to reach this point and the only non-binary one, so this move is history in the making. I'm ready to flex that creative muscle, Jacobson said. I'm not getting further than this, so as long as I'm having a good time, I can see myself there for a long time. Cori Bush to fellow progressives. My re-election would be the knockout punch to AIPAC. By Grace Gilson, JTA. Cori Bush told fellow progressives during a virtual rally on Monday night that she intends to deliver a knockout punch to AIPAC, the pro-Israel lobby, by winning her congressional primary next month. When Bush, the two-term progressive Democratic congresswoman, was defeated in a bruising primary 2 years ago, both she and her adversaries attributed the loss in part to the AIPAC. The group's PAC spent more than $4 million to defeat Bush, who was one of two members of Congress to vote against a measure to deny entry to the United States to Hamas terrorists who perpetrated October 7, and declined to call Hamas a terror group on the campaign trail. Now, as AIPAC has rapidly transformed into a radioactive bogeyman among Democrats, and Bush's fellow progressives have mounted an ascent across the party, Bush is out for revenge. Jamal Bowman says it best. He said that Chris Robb gave a jab to AIPAC. He says that Daria Liza and Claire, they gave uppercuts to AIPAC, Bush said. But then when I win, that will be the knockout. Bush is currently running against Missouri incumbent Representative Wesley Bell in a field with three other candidates. In 2024, Bell defeated Bush 51.1% to 45.6% in a field of four candidates. A February poll sponsored by Bush's campaign had Bell and Bush tied, with Bush receiving 44% of the votes while Bell had 40%. The survey had a margin of error of 5.4%. Bush was referring to a list of prominent progressives, including one, Bowman, who, like her, was primaried out of Congress in 2024, and three who won primaries decisively in Pennsylvania and New York this year. She was speaking at an online rally organized by Our Revolution, the group formed by Senator Bernie Sanders to advance the progressive movement. The rally came as the movement tries to move past a setback in Maine, where Graham Platner, a progressive and staunch critic of Israel, withdrew after winning the Democratic Senate primary amid allegations of sexual assault. One of the candidates vying to replace Platner on the ticket, Troy Jackson, joined other leading progressives, including Michigan Senate candidate Abdul El Sayed and California Congressman Ro Khanna, in taking the virtual stage. Jackson did not mention Israel or AIPAC in his comments, even after announcing in recent days that he believes Israel committed genocide in Gaza. Instead, he listed an array of other issues animating left-wing voters. I know that there's real pain, anger, and disappointment, and I'm not going to try and minimize that. But look, this movement has always been bigger than one person, he said, alluding to Platner's exit. It's about taking on a system rigged against working people, fighting for Medicare for all, strong unions, higher wages, reproductive freedom, and an economy where billionaires and corporations finally pay their fair share. Other candidates took aim more squarely at Israel and its supporters. El Sayed, who in recent days has taken to calling Israel a rogue state, noted that AIPAC and its allies have spent more than $40 million to defeat him. AIPAC has spent nearly $15 million on the race to date. Donald Trump is not himself the disease in our politics. He's the worst symptom of the disease of our politics,
9: El Sayed said. The disease is the system that allows big corporations, billionaires, special interest groups like AIPAC to buy and sell politicians in ways that leave them rigging the system against us. El Sayed also took aim at foreign military aid in his remarks, telling those gathered, "It shouldn't be this hard to pay your taxes and know that that money is going to be spent on you and your kids, rather than to annihilate somebody else and their kids." Minnesota congressional candidate Kayla Berg similarly cast her refusal to accept AIPAC money as part of a broader rejection of corporate influence in politics. "We are the revolution. We are bringing that working class voice, that lived experience, 2.5 decades of fighting the bosses, being people in Congress who cannot be bought, being the antidote to corporate Democrats and to Republicans," Berg said. "I do not take AIPAC money. I do not take corporate money." Canna, fresh off a trip to the Middle East during which he claimed that Israeli soldiers took the side of armed settlers who detained him in the West Bank, used his remarks during the town hall to shift attention from his detention to the treatment of Palestinians. "Yes, people know I was detained, but if there's one obligation, I feel I want to tell in every part of this country the story of apartheid in the West Bank," Canna said. "The story of those Palestinians who are being treated in an inhumane, undignified way. And if we can tell that story, I believe we will finally get change." Canna, who has emerged as one of Israel's fiercest critics in Congress since October 7th, also told attendees that the progressive winds across the country reflected growing support for the movement's policy positions, including its opposition to Israel. "We are winning, and we're winning not because of candidates," Canna said. "We're winning because we stand for Medicare for all. We stand against the genocide. We stand against foreign wars." A St. Louis Museum panel led a Holocaust historian to a chilling new discovery. By Jordan Palmer, Chief Digital Content Officer. Chicago high school history teacher and author Michael Soffer came to St. Louis to discuss his book, Our Nazi, An American Suburb's Encounter with Evil, as part of the St. Louis Kaplan Feldman Holocaust Museum's Nazi Next Door exhibit. Hours before our conversation, Soffer and I toured the exhibit. One museum panel changed the conversation. Having already walked through the exhibition several times while reporting on it for the Jewish Light, I encouraged Soffer to experience it at his own pace while I doubled back through galleries I had already explored. Near the end of the exhibit, Soffer stopped at a panel about Adam Friedrich, a former Missouri resident who served as a guard at the Gross-Rosen concentration camp during World War II before eventually settling in St. Peter's. For most visitors, Friedrich's story begins and ends on that museum panel. For Soffer, the mention of Gross-Rosen suggested there was another chapter waiting to be uncovered. A familiar name from years of research. Soffer's book centers on Reinhold Kuhle, another former Gross-Rosen guard whose concealed wartime service ultimately became the focus of a years-long federal effort to revoke his U.S. citizenship and deport him. Over several years of research, Soffer immersed himself in the history of Gross-Rosen, reconstructing Kuhle's wartime service and tracing the network of SS officers and guards who served alongside him. Seeing the camp's name immediately raised a question. Could Friedrich and Kuhle have known one another? What he found in just a few minutes. Before our interview

0: surviving document explicitly places Kula there that day, but the historical record repeatedly places him alongside Brouwer throughout the war. One detail particularly stood out. When the war ended, Kula was one of only a handful of SS men who followed Brouwer to his next assignment, reinforcing how closely the two men's wartime movements remained linked. An important historical inference. That evidence led Soffer to a conclusion he is careful to describe as an informed historical inference rather than documented fact. I don't have documentation proving that Kula was at the Dyrenfurth evacuation, but he was quite frequently with Brouwer. It is quite possible, if not likely, that on January 23, 1945, Adam Friedrich and Reinhold Kula murdered the prisoners of the Dyrenfurth subcamp together. Soffer said his conclusion rests on documented personnel assignments, wartime movements, and court records, rather than a single document placing both men together during the evacuation. The Museum's Role in Expanding History. Amy Moorman, Director of Archives and Collections at the St. Louis Kaplan Feldman Holocaust Museum, said she was not aware of the possible connection between Friedrich and Kula before Soffer's visit. But she said discoveries like this reflect one of the goals of the museum's work. Anytime we mount an exhibition or provide access to less well-known artifacts and stories, we do so with the intent to expand public knowledge, Moorman said. New historical research and connections are an important and exciting possibility, and it's thrilling to know our exhibition can spark that kind of discovery. One visit, one new question. He came to St. Louis to discuss a completed book. Instead, one museum panel revealed what he believes may be another chapter in the story. Exhibition information. What? Nazis Next Door. St. Louis Faces Nazism in the 1930s. When? Through January 31st, 2027. Museum hours begin daily at 10 a.m. Where? Carpati Gallery, St. Louis Kaplan Feldman Holocaust Museum, 36 Millstone Campus Drive. 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Obituaries. Joan Hochman, H-O-C-H-M-A-N, July 8th. Susan May Heller, July 8th. 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
2: Good morning. Today, expect sunshine with a high near 88. Tonight, there could be light rain with a low near 75. Monday, expect sunshine with a high near 91. Monday night, expect clear skies with a low near 79. Tuesday, expect sunshine with a high near 92. Get your weather every hour right here on Mind's Eye Radio, your virtual newsstand.
3: It's rainy and 78 degrees. In Fairview Heights and O'Fallon, it's rainy and 79 degrees.
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3: Hello and welcome to the Funny Pages. My name is Greg Conroy and this is brought to you by the folks at Mind's Eye Organization. We're going to kick it off with, see what the magic ball says. Other Coast. Two bears are sitting in the woods talking. The first bear remarks, I said to Harry, this is my huckleberry bush, but you know how pushy he can be. Suddenly, the bears are interrupted by the loud jingling of a bell. Jingle, jingle, jingle, jingle, jingle, jingle, jingle, jingle, jingle, jingle, jingle, jingle, jingle. They look off nearby to see where the sound is coming from. The second bear replies, it's hard to have a conversation over the hiker's bear bells. My brother just visited Yosemite. And they won't even allow you to have food in the cabins. It's a bear problem. They can hardly bear it. Okay, that was stupid. All right. Blondie. Dagwood is sitting in his easy chair watching TV. The neighbor boy, Elmo, is lying on the floor next to him, coloring in a coloring book. Elmo, my mom grounded me for a week, Mr. B. Dagwood looks down at the boy and replies, then what are you doing here? Elmo smiles as he responds, she sent me over here because she said I was driving her crazy. I'm telling you, Department of Children and Family Services needs to look into this kid. He wanders around the neighborhood, which is not good. Dilbert. The pointy-haired boss is seated at the conference table with Wally, one of Dilbert's colleagues. The boss, Wally, you failed at your primary goal for the year. Wally, I didn't fail. I sharpened my focus. The boss, you sharpened your focus? Wally, that's right. My original goal was to upgrade all of our servers, but then I sharpened my focus to remove the bottlenecks. The boss, so you removed the bottlenecks? Wally, no, that seemed too hard, so I sharpened my focus to staying awake during the workday. The boss, so you stayed awake? Wally, I tried, but it was harder than it looked. Oh, Wally. Zits. One large frame with an aerial view of the family driveway out in front of the house. Jeremy is driving his VW bus in the driveway, but behind the bus are all these shirts left lying on the driveway, and they're all flattened out. His mother, Connie, is yelling at him from an upstairs window. She gives him the evil eye. Jeremy looks up as he says, ironing some shirts. What does it look like? Jeremy. Baby Blues. Hammy approaches his father, who's in the kitchen, staring into the open refrigerator. Hammy, Mom said I could sleep in the tent tonight if it's okay with you, Dad. Daryl, well, sure, Hammy. Hammy is pleased as he responds, I'm going to pretend that this is the wilderness with nobody around for 100 miles. Daryl, cool. Daryl has gone to the garage and retrieved a tent. Daryl puts up the tent as he responds, there. Hammy continues, maybe I'll build a log cabin. Hunt fish for food, too. Daryl, nice. Hammy, I might even grow a beard and make friends with a grizzly bear. Daryl says, good night. In the next frame, Hammy is in the sleeping bag, but he hears a twig snap. Suddenly, Hammy is wide-eyed with fear. In the final frame, he comes running in, folds the tent and everything with it, dives into his mother's bed. Daryl is standing in the doorway brushing his teeth. Hammy looks at Daryl and remarks, change of plans. Pearls before swine. A man is seated at a desk with an American flag, standing next to it. A sign on the front of the desk reads, Office of Senator, and the name is not visible. There's a man in casual clothes approaching the senator as he remarks, Sorry to bother you, Mr. Senator, but there's something I don't understand. The senator replies, Fire away. The man continues, Well, there are some issues that 90% of us agree on, and yet you won't help us. The senator breaks into a wide grin and remarks, I'd love to, but I can't. The citizen, Why not, Senator? The senator, Because I'd have to go against my own party. The man persists, So? The senator, Without them, I can't win re-election. By this time, the senator is standing atop of his own desk. The senator, Then I'd lose all this power. The citizen replies, So? The senator points at the man and replies, Then I'd have to get a real job and be just like sad little old you. The senator stands up, reaches for a pot full of cash, and continues, Just kidding. We all become lobbyists to make 10 times more money. In the final frame, Goat is talking to Rat, who has been writing this story on a piece of paper. Goat, Maybe the only parties we should have are the ones with cake. Rat points out, Beer drinking helps. Non sequitur. Throughout the woods, there's a dinosaur walking down a path. Up ahead, there's a sign pointing that reads, Stipulation Wishing Wells Ahead. The dinosaur looks in the distance, and he sees one well with a sign that reads, Need, and another well with a sign that reads, Want. The dinosaur looks to the Need well, and he drops some money in, and nothing happens. He looks down the well and sighs. Then he looks at the other well with the sign that reads, Want. Then he throws a large coin in the well, and suddenly a torrent of ammunition and AK-47 type assault rifles come flying through the air out of the well. The dinosaur has a big smile on his face. In the next frame, the dinosaur is enjoying all these weapons. He's very happy. There are heart emojis floating over his head, and then suddenly there's a picture of Danae. The frame contains a close-up of her face, and she's looking out at us with slit eyes. In the final frame, Danae is seated on the sofa with her dad, Joe, to her left on the sofa. Danae, this isn't really about how the dinosaurs went extinct, is it? Joe, let's just call it the sad tale of the allegorical saurus. Clever, Mr. Wiley. Mutts. It's one big frame in which several African animals are sauntering to the porch of Earl, the dog's home. The animals are led by Mooch, the cat, who's just knocked on the door. Earl looks out at the crowd with surprise. The animals include an American eagle sitting on the back of a rhinoceros, a peacock sitting high on the back of an elephant, a giraffe lurking in the background, a frog, a turtle, a panda, and a koala bear, as well as a hippo, a tiger, and an ape. Mooch announces to his friend, We thought it might be safer at your house. It's a little bit cryptic. Blondie. Dagwood is coming home from work, wearing his usual black suit. He approaches the front door and announces, Honey, I'm home. In the next frame, he walks into the kitchen and asks, How was your day, sweetheart? Blondie replies, Oh, nothing went right at my job. I worked, and by the time I got home from the 3 catering jobs, I found out that our refrigerator had died. She continues, Everything is spoiled, even the tenderloin we planned for dinner. And she's telling him all this as he's going upstairs to their bedroom. She continues, This entire day was nothing but aggravation. That's how my day's been in a nutshell. She has effectively cornered him in the bathroom, and he ends up standing in the bathtub. She finally leaves, and Dagwood looks at us, replies, and points out, This probably isn't a good time to tell her she forgot the spicy mustard on the pastrami sandwich in my lunch today. Wise move, Dagwood. Pickles. Earl and Opal are sitting on the sofa, where Earl is reading a newspaper. Opal, are you going to just sit there? How about some witty banter? Earl, witty banter? Opal, yeah, you know, clever back and forth conversation like you see on TV. Earl, okay, give me a moment. He sits there in silence for a minute and he thinks about it and then he says to her, I like cheese. Opal, let's see what's on TV.
4: I like cheese.
3: Sally Forth. You recall that Sally and the family went to Ted's mother's house for a family visit. They have met Jeannie's new boyfriend, Ronan. Jeannie is Ted's mother. The four of them are outside on the back deck. Ronan and Ted are leaning on the railing with beers in their hands. Ted, so... Ronan, they're really amazing breath control there. Listen, Ted, I know this must seem weird, you seeing me with your mom. Ted, well, I didn't see you with my mom. I meant not in that way, though. Okay, I've already ruined my half of the conversation, so let me start over. Ted continues, I know my mom has a whole other life before she was my mom, and I know she has the one life after we all moved, despite three of my adult brothers moving back in. But you have to understand, I've only known her as my mom, and I've only known her as being with my dad. And yeah, my dad could have been nicer to my mom, less selfish, less needy. He could have supported her as much as she supported him. He could have seen the family not merely as an extension of himself and not made everything about him, everything to assuage his insecurities every single time. In the final frame, Ted continues, listen, I'm like this close to asking you to play catch with me. Ronan replies, ah, how about I teach you cricket instead? It's like Calvin ball, but with a lot more rules. Family Circus. In the first frame, Jeffy is looking rather forlorn, and he's walking down the hallway as he announces, I don't think I'll be able to sleep because I didn't get very many hugs today. Mommy comes into his room and gives him a big hug, and Jeffy falls fast asleep. In the final frame, Daddy and Mommy are getting ready for bed when Daddy remarks, I don't think I'll be able to sleep because I didn't... She just looks at him. I guess he was looking for hugs too, right? Okay. Beetle Bailey. Otto, Sergeant Snorkel's dog, who, by the way, is dressed just like Sarge in his military uniform, asks his girlfriend, a cute poodle, if she'd like some ice cream that he's holding out to her. She replies, yes. He continues, sorry, it's a little melted. The poodle replies, I love soft serve. In the next frame, they're both walking paw in paw under the moonlight, and she continues, it's been a lovely evening, Otto. The bones from the garbage can were so tasty, and that piece of steak from the dumpster was scrumptious, and the spilt milk hit the spot. Under the moon and stars, Otto lays out a blanket in a meadow, and they sit. She points out, sitting here in the moonlight is so romantic, but how come you never spend any money on me? Otto replies, if ever I have any money, I will. Rhymes with orange. One frame. We're in a scientific laboratory where an aquarium with four mice in it sits on a table in front of two scientists, one woman and a man. Inside the aquarium is shredded paper on its floor, the requisite mouse wheel that the mice use for exercise, and a bottle of water in the corner suspended upside down with a hose for access by the mice. The woman is holding a clipboard. She remarks to the male scientist, they're sick of the wheel, they're done with the maze, now they're asking for pickleball. Mother Goose and Grimm. One giant frame contains a close-up of Grimm running just ahead of a giant truck, which is just about overtaking him while he's smiling. He's also wearing a harness around his shoulders that resembles a handle for a service dog. Grimm remarks, good thing I installed a roll bar. Garfield. The favorite feline and Odie the dog are both asleep and snoring. The first, second, and third frames are all the same. The two pets are sleeping while snoring. Finally, Garfield and Odie blink and start to wake up, Snook, snook, blink, blink. They both stretch. Stretch. In the final frame, the text box reads, "And so ends another productive day in the wonderful world of pets." Meanwhile, in the final frame, they're both asleep and snoring. Dustin. Ed, Dustin's father, is at a grocery store in the section that offers discount sushi. He's holding a package. He takes a look at its contents. He points out, discount sushi. I guess it could save money as long as your health insurance doesn't have a copay. Sally Forth, you recall that the family is visiting Ted's mom, and Hillary has made an amazing discovery in the backwoods. She comes back to the deck and confronts her father about a young boy she met in the woods. She believes the boy is her father from the past. Hillary, Dad, you won't believe what I just saw. She continues, okay, you won't believe it, but I need an old camera, non-digital. Ted, well, your grandma might have one, though we need to get some film. But first we have to select a speed depending on light and subject. Are we talking landscape photography, sporting events, overcast day? She turns in disgust and rolls her eyes as she points out, how did you people get anything done back in your day? Ted pipes up, did you know what I miss about an old camera? Photo mats. I bet living inside one would be like having a house and a studio apartment at the same time. Pearls Before Swine. Rat is at the diner counter talking to neighbor Bob, who's having a coffee. Rat approaches. They're both sipping coffee. Rat, hey, neighbor Bob, what's the matter with you? Neighbor Bob looks a bit befuddled. Neighbor Bob, my friends are all getting married. Now I feel like if I don't hurry up and do the same, I'll run out of time and be left all alone, a big loser. Rat replies, it's real life, not musical chairs. Bob, though they look a lot alike. Rat, musical chairs is more fun than life. Yeah. Mother Goose and Grimm. Mother Goose is looking at a newspaper, and it reads obituaries at the top of the page. She's talking on the phone with someone from the local newspaper. Hello, you published my obituary today in your newspaper. The person on the other end excitedly replies, we did? The person on the other end of the line asks, where are you calling from? Deflocked. Mammoth, the sheep, is at the bank talking with a bank officer. Mammoth, I need a loan. The officer, do you have collateral? 3 years of financials and proof of employment? Mammoth, I don't have any of that. I just assumed getting a loan might be less stressful than knocking over the bank. In the final frame, Mammoth's at home talking to Cobb, the tall dog, who is seated in his chair at home reading a book. Mammoth announces to Cobb, never make assumptions. Pickles. Earl is sitting in his easy chair wearing his clothes, but his shoes and socks are off. Roscoe, the family dog, is looking up at him quizzically. Earl, Roscoe, go fetch me a pair of my white crew socks. As Roscoe walks a bit, Earl announces, attaboy. And then the next frame, Roscoe retrieves a pair of Argyle socks in his mouth. Earl replies, no, Roscoe, I said crew socks. You brought me a pair of Argyle socks. Roscoe glares at us with a puzzled look while thinking, once again, I'm the victim of unrealistically high expectations. Rhymes with orange. The text box reads, dinner. It's one frame. A man in a red t-shirt is mixing food in a bowl. He's holding some wine, some cube cheese, some tofu from a box called Extra Firm Tofu. The tofu box itself points out, I said no to sesame garlic, use chipotle, and that's final. Macanudo. The little boy in this comic strip is sitting on a log, dangling his feet in the water of a flowing creek. Next to him is his huge imaginary friend, Olga, who is covered in blue fur and shows extremely sharp teeth. Olga. Olga. The boy replies, I guess we can only hold on to what we imagine for only a while. Which oceans will you visit after you leave me? The monster replies, Olga. That's all she knows how to say. Dilbert. The pointy-haired boss encounters Dilbert in the hallway at work. Dilbert points out, the employees who attend your meetings on Zoom are complaining. They feel ignored. The boss, it's part of my plan to make them commute to the office without making it look like it's my fault. Dilbert, I wish I didn't know that. The boss replies, it's called enlightened management. Baby Blues. Hammy is in his swim trunks and behind some bushes in the backyard. He waves to Zoe. Hey, come look at this. She asks him, what? Hammy, look, I saw it when I was peeing back here. Zoe replies, skip the gruesome details. Hammy shows Zoe a mound of dirt with a hole in the top. Zoe, it's a gopher hole. Hammy asks, what is it, a tiny volcano? Zoe, no, it's a gopher hole. Oh, Dad's gonna lose it. Garfield. Our favorite feline is smiling broadly at us in all three frames. In the first frame, Garfield is thinking, when I think about doing good and helping others, he continues, I ask myself a simple question. In the final frame, Garfield asks, what's in it for me? Hi, I'm Lois. We're at the office in the first frame where Mr. Fufram, the boss, is wearing a gray pinstripe suit while standing next to him is a display board. Mr. F points out, for this campaign, I need everyone to give 110%. Hi, who is sitting close by at the conference table wearing a suit while his next-door neighbor, Thirsty, is also sitting nearby in his usual casual outfit, loose tie and rolled-up long sleeves. Hi asks, how's that possible, sir? Mr. Fufram smiles while using the pointer to point to a circle and a triangle drawn on the paper pad. Fufram replies, let me demonstrate. That should be interesting. Beetle Bailey. Cookie Jowls is in the kitchen stirring a big pot of stew that he's making. Sarge walks in and asks, can I taste it? As he tastes it, Cookie smiles and replies, well, how is it? Sarge tastes a spoonful and makes a face while replying, very angry. Family Circus. Dolly is standing in the hallway eating a chocolate chip cookie. She shouts, hey, Mommy, are these brown things calories or are they just chocolate chips? Zits. Jeremy is consulting his cell phone. He's with Pierce, who's playing with Clapton, Jeremy's cat. Jeremy, I think maybe I might have found a guitar student already. Pierce, you don't sound too sure about it. Meanwhile, he puts Clapton on the floor. Jeremy, yeah, well, their spelling is terrible, and Pierce looks at the phone as he says, dude, that's Spanish, amigo. Speed Bump. Two dogs are in the backyard. One is a larger dog with a cell phone, while the other is a smaller dog, also with a cell phone. The first dog, bark, bark, bark, hoof, hoof, yuck, yuck, yuck. The second dog, stupid typos, that was supposed to be voice to text. Bizarro. A man and a woman are seated at a nice restaurant, dressed to the nines. She has her arms crossed in front of her, and she does not appear happy. Nearby is a violinist dressed in a red vest and standing next to the table. He is not playing, but he asks the couple, shall I send over the strolling trombonist? I had to think about that for a minute. I think the couples had an argument, and the trombonist would provide a wah-wah. I don't know if that's right, but that's what came to mind. non sequitur. We're at a swimming pool, which is empty. There's no water in it. There are two kids standing at the bottom of the pool bed, one wearing a beach donut and another kid looking at his cell phone. Up on top is a little girl with her father, both wearing swimsuits. They seem to be wandering confused and dazed. Two other people are on the diving board while a lifeguard is seated on his perch at poolside. A sign next to the lifeguard reads, "Lifeguard on duty. Water supplier, not so much." Marmaduke. The big dog is on his stomach on the backyard lawn while holding his paws over his head. There are several birds dive-bombing Marmaduke. Nearby is a bird bath with a couple of birds in the water. Phil, Marmaduke's owner, is watching from the other side of the yard. "Phil, that's what you get for drinking out of their bird bath." Duplex. Fang, the yellow dog, and Eno Camino are standing on a diving board of a pool. Eno is standing close to the edge of the board while Fang is behind him. "Eno, I want you to know, Fang, how much I appreciate you being here with me for moral support. I can always depend on you to have my back and push me to try things." In the final frame, Fang gives him a big push, causing Eno to fly off the board. As he goes off, his glasses are tumbling through the air, and he has this terrified look on his face. Drabble. Ralph is in the bathroom in his boxers and undershirt. He looks in the mirror and remarks, "Yes, the past 6 months have not been kind to me." Honeybunch walks in and finishes the sentence. "The first 47 years were no walk in the park either." Ziggy. The little guy is seated at his desk, surrounded by piles of paper around him on top of the desk. He's looking at us as he announces, "Inflation is so rapid that a dollar isn't worth today what it wasn't worth yesterday." Lola. Our favorite senior citizen is in the backyard in a lawn chair drinking a beverage. Max is snoozing on the grass next to him. Suddenly, Max is awakened by a fly, so he tries to catch the fly in his mouth. Lola asks, "You okay, Max?" Max is thinking, "Oh my God, I actually caught it." He has an unpleasant grimace on his face. Other Coast. A flying saucer is passing over Earth, and there are two green aliens in it. They resemble cows, but with crooked antenna protruding from their heads. They are looking down at Earth while the text box reads, "Two shape-shifting aliens are approaching Earth." One of the aliens remarks, "We will assume the shape of a common Earth creature, where we will remain undisturbed while we plot the takeover of their planet." In the final frame, four dogs, including Coco, are chasing two squirrels. Guess who the squirrels are? The Argyle Sweater. We're at a hockey game, but it's for cats instead of humans. There are two cats in full hockey uniform seated on the player's bench. A cardboard box with its flaps open is next to the bench. It is labeled penalty box. The announcer's voice comes over the loudspeaker. "Yet another penalty sends Walters back into the box. It's almost as if he likes it in there." Upon closer scrutiny, a cat is in the penalty box wearing a big smile. Blondie. Dagwood is seated at the counter of his favorite diner, Lou's Diner. He's reading the paper as he remarks to Lou behind the counter, "I see you finally broke down and bought an ad in the paper." Lou, who is always disheveled and in need of a shower and a shave, with a toothpick sticking out of his mouth, replies while pouring coffee from an urn, "You bet I did." He continues, "Waiting to attract new customers by word of mouth can take forever. Besides, sometimes word of mouth reviews work against me." Dagwood, "Yeah, I wasn't going to say that out loud." Okay, Dustin. Hayden, the kid next door to Dustin and a buddy, is lounging in the branches of a treehouse with Dustin himself. The treehouse is in a huge tree in Hayden's backyard. The treehouse is nothing more than a floor, wooden floor, without walls or a roof. Hayden is leaning up against a tree branch reading a comic. Dustin is lying on his stomach looking at a magazine. Dustin looks up around him and remarks, "This is a great treehouse, but it doesn't have a roof." Hayden replies, "It's open concept." Sally Forth. Hillary and her family are visiting her dad's mother's home. Hillary is in the backyard on her cell phone talking to her girlfriend, Faye.
4: Faye, you know those strange stories my dad tells about his childhood woods?
3: Faye replies from the phone, "Yeah, he told me one when I was living with you last year."
4: Hillary, "I think those stories might be real. I went into the woods and met a 10-year-old version of my dad. And my cell phone turned into a calculator in 1988.
3: Faye, "Are you serious? Tell me you're going back there."
4: Hillary thinks for a few moments. "I don't know. Do I really want to spend my summer hanging out with a 10-year-old?
3: Faye, "How is it out of everything you just said, that was the most inexplicable?"
0: You're listening to The Funny Pages. My name's Greg Conroy, and this is brought to you by the good folks at Mind's Eye Organization.
3: Pearls Before Swine. Rat approaches the bar where a goat is reading a book while enjoying a cup of tea. Rat, "What are you reading, goat?"
5: Goat, "The story of how this company got us hooked on their drugs, leading to a nationwide epidemic that cost us billions of dollars."
3: Rat, "Starbucks?"
5: Goat answers, "A drug that's slightly more addictive."
3: Rat, holding his own cup of coffee, replies, "Nothing is more addictive."
5: Pig is standing on the bar stool next to them. His eyes are very wide, and he's gritting his teeth, shaking his fists as he shouts, "No one touches my pumpkin spice latte."
3: Mother Goose and Grim. Grim, the yellow dog, and Ralph, the terrier, are leaving the baseball stadium at the end of the game. There are crowds of people leaving with them. Grim turns to Ralph nervously and says, "So embarrassing, getting caught licking myself on the kiss cam."
4: Jeez.
3: Deflocked. Mammoth the sheep is outside next to Rupert the small brown dog. They are surrounded by a swarm of gnats. Mammoth is shaking his hoof in the air, shouting, "These gnats are driving me crazy." Rupert explains, "They're attracted to carbon dioxide. That's why they swarm your face."
5: Mammoth, "I see. Well, now I know how to solve the problem."
3: Mammoth starts coughing loudly right in Rupert's face. Cough, cough, cough.
5: Nice guy.
3: Pickles. Earl and Opal are seated on the living room couch. Roscoe, the dog, is sitting on the floor between them, ready to jump up on the sofa next to him. Earl, "Well, hello, boy." He turns to his wife and remarks, "Is there a nicer feeling than being in a room with more than one person and the dog chooses to sit by you?" Roscoe leaps and rests his head on Earl's knee. Grandma replies, "Well, if I stuffed my pockets full of beef jerky, he'd probably choose me too." Rhymes with Orange. The text box reads, "The Grounds." A couple is visiting a cemetery, standing by a recently dug grave. The man remarks, "Poor old Fred, he was always a lost soul." In the foreground of the comic is a large map of the cemetery on a billboard labeled with the word directory. Hovering next to the map is a floating shroud with holes cut out for eyes. The spirit seems to be reading the map. Dilbert. The pointy-haired boss is sitting at the conference table talking to his workers. "I've been asked to lay off 10% of my employees so the company can stay solvent during the downturn. I can't tell who's doing a good job, so my plan is to fire the first person who asks me a dumb question." Asok, the intern, turns to the boss with wide eyes. Dilbert, who's sitting on the other side of the boss, remarks, "What if the question isn't dumb?" The boss grimaces and replies, "We have a winner."
5: Baby blues. Zoe and Hammy are talking with Daryl, who is seated on the couch in the living room, holding their baby sister, Wren. Zoe, Dad, you need to sit down. Daryl, I am sitting down. Zoe, then sit further down. Dad slouches back into the couch until his back is on the cushion and his legs and rear are hanging out over the edge of the couch. He asks, like this? Zoe, are you comfy? Hammy stares at his father and remarks, he's going to pull a hamstring. Daryl appears uncomfortable. What's this all about? Garfield. Odie the dog is standing on the table, looking up at the ceiling, giving a large howl. Ow! Garfield pops his head into the frame and scolds the dog. Stop it. That's annoying. Odie stops and looks at the cat. Garfield leaves, and Odie turns to us with a big smile. He wags his tail and waves his fist in the air to show that he has been successful. Aww. Mutz. The text box reads, hard math. Mooch the cat is in the Arctic floating on a very small iceberg next to a polar bear. The polar bear is looking around and all the water and other pieces of ice are floating by. Mooch reads from his notebook, 22,000 polar bears. Hi, and Lois. Lois has a girlfriend over. They are in the living room looking down at baby Trixie. Lois's friend comments, Trixie has Hi's eyes and your smile. The two women sit on the couch to chat. Trixie crawls in front of a mirror and looks at her face with surprise. I thought I was all me. Beetle Bailey. Miss Buxley, General Halftrack's secretary, and Lieutenant Blips, the general's military attaché, are seated at their desks in the outer office of the general. The general is sitting at his desk, writing in the next room. Miss Buxley says to the lieutenant, the general has been working really hard on something all morning. Halftrack comes to the door holding a small white box in his hand. He asks, can someone get me a new box of crayons? I've just about used this one up. The two women giggle. Family Circus. The kids are playing in the backyard. Dolly has a girlfriend over. They are dancing together as baby PJ watches. Billy walks away from them toward his younger brother, Jeffy, and warns him, don't ever play follow the leader with Dolly. She does ballet steps. Zitz. Jeremy holds up his phone to his buddy Hector and asks, Hector, what does this say? Hector takes the phone and reads from the screen. It says, Estoy interesado en tomar lecciones con usted. ¿Qué tal este miércoles? Jeremy frowns and announces, I was hoping you'd translate that into Ohioan. Hector, oh, right. By the way, the Spanish translates to, I'm interested in taking lessons with you. Jeremy had sent out notices that he wants to teach guitar. The next sentence translates to, how about this Wednesday? Good for him. Speed bump. A group of military officers are attending a fancy party. They are dressed in uniform, including various medals they have earned. One of the officers is a dog. He is talking to another man as they enjoy cocktails. The dog glances at the medals on his own chest and explains to the man, most of them are for bravery, but the one I'm most proud of is for not peeing on the carpet. Bizarro. A pair of cardinals, birds that is, are standing in front of a wooden structure that looks vaguely like a birdhouse. There is a glass door with hinges on the front. Inside the structure are stacks of paperback books. Some of the titles are visible. VIP Quips, Slaughterhouse-5, Catch-02. There is a plaque on the front that reads, Free Library. The male bird is pointing at the books and complaining to his spouse. Every time I come home from gathering twigs, it's filled with more of these things. cornered. A dentist is working on a patient who is reclining in the dentist's chair. He is performing a root canal. There are hoses coming out of the man's mouth. The dentist himself is leaning on the man's chest and has his arm inside the man's mouth all the way up to his shoulder. He turns to his nurse assistant and explains, "It's important to get the whole root." Non sequitur. A caveman couple is seated around a campfire at the entrance to a cave. The couple is roasting some meat over the flames. Outside the cave, two woolly mammoths are passing through the snow. Across the cave, another caveman is drawing on the wall. He is drawing a fire with an arrow pointing toward a cogwheel, with an arrow pointing toward a large factory building with four smokestacks billowing smoke. The caveman by the fire comments to his wife, "I don't know, something about a long-range plan to bring an end to the Ice Age." Marmaduke. Phil and Debbie, owners of the big dog, are in the backyard working in a garden. Debbie is weeding while Phil is pruning some branches from a tree. Marmaduke walks by holding a hedge trimmer in his mouth. He is dragging the electrical cord behind him. Phil mentions to his wife, "Even though the books say dogs can't use tools, I'm still worried." Duplex. Eno Camino walks into the bathroom carrying a magazine. The lid of the toilet is covered with a furry pink cover. The lid is currently down. Eno knocks on the lid. Fang, the yellow dog, who is inside the toilet, lifts the lid and looks up at Eno. "Eno, how much longer are you going to play submarine?" The dog replies, "I just spotted a U-boat off the Gulf of Mexico." Drabble. Ralph and his wife Honeybunch are enjoying a movie at the cinema. Ralph has a large tub of popcorn on his lap. Ralph, "I don't get it. Tom Cruise is older than I am, but in the movies he flies fighter jets with speed and precision." His wife just smiles. Ralph, "I got honked at twice just driving to the theater." Lola. On a hot sunny day, Lola walks up to the park bench holding two containers of ice cream. She hands one to Carl, a homeless man sitting on the bench. Lola, "Hey Carl, I got you an ice cream." Carl looks up and replies, "Thank you, Lola." He takes the ice cream and looks down into the cup. "Hey, this is strawberry milk." Lola explains, "Well, 200 yards ago, it was ice cream." Siggy. Our diminutive friend is at the doctor's office. He has a thermometer in his mouth. The doctor, holding a clipboard, explains, "Relax, there's nothing wrong with you that good old medical science and an enormous amount of money can't fix." The Argyle Sweater. On Sesame Street, the vampire, Count Von Count, is counting. He is a Muppet with pointy ears and sharp fangs, who wears a monocle. He's dressed in a black tuxedo with a black cape. He counts. 1, 2, 3. In the next frame, 57, 58, 59. In the next frame, 412, 413. In the next frame, 960, 961. In the next frame, 2012, 2013. In the final frame, there's a woman standing next to him. She's eating a large plate of spaghetti. He finishes counting. 2013 calories. Ha, ha, ha. The woman thinks to herself, "He is the worst weight loss coach." Other coast. Coco, a small black and white dog, is running through an agility course. In the next frame, he is relaxing in the living room with his buddy Sakura. Coco, "I took first place in the dog agility meet today." Sakura, "Cool. What did you get?" Coco holds up a medal that he's wearing around his neck. "A medal? Sakura is not impressed. She replies, "That's it? Just a medal?" Coco squeezes the medal and it makes a loud chirping sound. Coco points out, "It's a squeaky medal." Blondie. Dagwood walks into the living room where his teenage children, Cookie and Ellie, Alexander, are seated on the couch playing on their phones. Alexander, "We posted a new dance move on TikTok. We're just waiting for the likes to start rolling in." Dagwood, "I'm sure they'll come in any minute." Cookie looks at her phone. "Whoa, our first like." Dagwood is impressed. He exclaims, "Wow, that was quick." Alexander, "Oh, not really. We posted it 3 days ago." Dustin. Fitch, Dustin's best friend, is sitting at a coffee restaurant with Dustin, sipping coffee. Fitz looks at his watch. "Some dude sold me this watch for $80. Dustin, "Sorry, Fitch, I think the Rolex has a sweep secondhand." Fitch, "Well, it's no biggie. It is what it is." Dustin, "Totally. It's just not what it said it was." Sally Forth. Hillary has discovered a strange zone in the woods behind her grandmother's house. She's met some kids. They're a little bit weird, so she's out with the group of the young people. They're walking through the woods, and one kid, who she believes is her father as a young boy, says, "Come on, weird girl, going on one of our patented woods adventures." And then the second one, the other kid, says, "Don't say it like that." Hillary, "So what do you do on these adventures?" The young Ted says, "Well, first you have to know about our team. Each one of us serves a very special function." Hillary, "You mean like one's a cyber expert, one's a safecracker, one's an acrobat?" And then the kid replies, "Like we all look out for each other. You know, we're only 10, Hill, not a special elite unit." Pearls before swine. Goat is talking to Pig. "Who was on the phone, Pig?" Pig replies, "Neighbor Bob. He's invited us to a party. It's our third one this month. Let me go to Rat." He approaches Rat, and Rat says, "Please bring back the lockdown. Please bring back the lockdown. Please bring back the lockdown." Then Pig goes back to Goat and says, "I don't think he's going." Mother Goose and Grim. Mother Goose is standing at the front door. She's just walked in the house. And she looks at Grim and Ralph, the other dog, and they look guilty. "Go ahead, say it. Admit you were scooting on the rug while I was out." Deflocked. Tucker, the boy who lives with everybody at the house, is talking to Mamet. "Tucker, the school sent out summer packets of trivia to help fill any educational gaps from the last 2 years of remote learning." In the second frame, he continues, "What's the name of the big country full of bigots and oppressors that rhymes with Schmidt, Schmitz of Sharika?" Cobb, "I feel like they're not even trying anymore." Tucker says, "As a bonus question, where did your parents go wrong?" Pickles. Nelson is talking to Opal, his grandmother. Nelson, "I hate my hair. It's too curly." Opal, "Don't be silly. You have beautiful hair." Nelson, "I wish I had normal hair." Opal, "There's no such thing as normal. We all have traits and characteristics that make us different from other people. Remember, Nelson, you're unique just like everyone else." Rhymes with orange. The text box reads, "The big day." It's one frame. We're inside a church. There's a bride, two members of the bridal party, dressed in a tuxedo and a dress. They're looking at their wristwatches. The bride is wearing a beautiful white dress, holding a flower bouquet, but she's kind of sad looking. And then there's the minister, who's just kind of standing around, and there's people in the

there's people in the pews. Other text box reads, Godot's wedding. Macanudo. A giant wave is crashing toward the beach, carrying two penguins. It's such a strong wave that it's curling and they're upside down inside the wave. One penguin says to the other, we have to stop meeting like this. Delbert. Catbird, the HR expert, is at his desk. His coffee's on the desk and he's speaking. According to our internal survey, 25% of our employees are non-player characters. All they can do is talk about the weather and complain about work. That's how I plan to weed them out. In the third frame, we find out who he's talking to. It's another employee who's on the other side of the desk. The employee mentions, I hate working when it's sunny. Catbird says, pack up your things. Baby Blues. So you recall that Daryl discovered that there's a gopher in his lawn. He's dragging the garden hose across the lawn. Zoe sees him doing this, and she says, what are you doing? Daryl replies, getting rid of that gopher. I stick the hose down the hole and drown him. Zoe screams, no! In the last frame, Daryl's inside talking to Wanda. He looks defeated. He tells her, the pro-gopher lobby is powerful. Wanda replies, that's why I stay out of politics. Garfield. Garfield's talking to his girlfriend, Arlene. She's out by the fence. She's smiling, and he's thinking, here I am, Arlene. Arlene replies, our date's tomorrow night. Garfield looks at us and says, nice rehearsal. Mutz. Text box reads, hard math. Stinky Pudding the cat has been keeping track of wild animals. And in this frame, there's a Bengal tiger in the weeds, and Stinky says, 3,900 tigers. Hi, and Lois. Chip is out in the garage with his bandmates. They're practicing. And the one guy who has a mohawk is playing the piano. He's wearing a black t-shirt with a white skull drawn on it. And Chip is there with his guitar, and then the drummer is there, and the heavy metal guy says, we were thinking the band could use some bagpipes. Drummer, yeah, then an accordion too. Chip, I go get my uncles too. And the drummer says, we're just kidding. Beetle Bailey. Sarge is out walking with Killer and Rocky and Zero. And they're standing under a tree, and they look up, and Sarge says, what do you see to the south, Beetle? Beetle's up there, and he says, a really cute girl. In the final frame, all the guys are suddenly in the tree, except for Sarge, who now says, he says, what's up there now? He says, we're trying to see this girl. And Sarge says, then look to the north. Family Circus. We're at the house in the front yard. Jeffrey and Billy are building some sort of structure. Mommy comes out and says, boys, don't you think that clubhouse would be better in the backyard? Zitz. Jeremy has finally found somebody who wants to learn to play the guitar. There's a young boy and his mother, and the one thing that we know is that the boy is Spanish, and he wrote his note in Spanish, but Jeremy doesn't speak Spanish. However, his friend Hector does. Jeremy, Hector, thanks for translating for me. Hector replies, de nada, which means you're welcome. The mother says, hi, this is Emilio. He's here for his guitar lesson. Suddenly, Jeremy screams at the kid, hi, me, Jeremy. Hector says, he's Mexican, not deaf. Tarzan. Jeremy, I was nervous. Speed bump. There are two cats on a sofa. One cat has on virtual reality glasses, and he's watching something unfold. The other cat's just watching him. So the first cat with the virtual glasses on says, I'm taking a virtual nap.

0: Third one, there's a bear standing at the door in front of an lectern. There's a hand-painted sign above his head that reads, "The Cave." I'm thinking that's not really a restaurant. Duplex. Eno is at the plate. He's playing a baseball game. Pitcher throws a ball right past him. The umpire yells, "Strike three, you're out." Eno just kind of stands there, and the ump says, "Did you hear me?" Eno, "Give me a minute. I'm listening to the Stairway to Heaven on my ear pods." Marmaduke. Phil, the big dog's owner, is standing in the backyard holding a piece of bacon high in the air above Marmaduke's head. Marmaduke's just looking at it, salivating. Phil replies, "I give you this bacon if you show me where you buried my phone." Drabble. In the first frame, there's a shot of the exterior of Ralph's house as a banner is hanging on the eave. It shows a piece of pizza. From inside, someone asks, "What kind of dinner would you like tonight, Ralph?" In the next frame, we see the inside of the house, and Ralph says, "I'd like triangular food, please. A pizza slice, a slice of watermelon, a slice of pie." Honey Bunch replies, "Can you think of a triangular vegetable?" Ralph, "Candy corn." Lola. Our favorite senior citizen walks into the kitchen and finds Amy, her grown daughter-in-law, who's sitting by her laptop working. She turns around, says, "Lola, what the heck?" Lola replies, "Harry and I are going to mess with a friend of ours." So in the final frame, she and Harry are walking down the sidewalk, and they both have blue t-shirts on with the letter O on each one. Their friend is an M&M, and he's walking next to the two of them, so it says, "Moo." Ziggy. There's a sign in front of Ziggy, who's standing in a park. And the word "no" is at the top. And the next word is "trespassing," but it's spelled wrong. But there's a line drawn through it. Another one that says "interest," and there's a line through that. And then "trust," but there's a line through that. For the last word, "scram." You've been listening to The Funny Pages. My name's Greg Conrad. This has been brought to you by the folks at Mind's Eye.
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2: Good morning. Today, expect sunshine with a high near 88. Tonight, there could be light rain with a low near 75. Monday, expect sunshine with a high near 91. Monday night, expect clear skies with a low near 79. Tuesday, expect sunshine with a high near 92. Get your weather every hour right here on Mind's Eye Radio, your virtual newsstand.
3: In Belleville and Collinsville and O'Fallon, it's partly cloudy and 83 degrees.
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3: Welcome to the St. Louis Post-Dispatch Front Page News Sunday edition. My name is Mark Love, and our first article comes from the Front Page News, dated July 19th, 2026. Our top story, will Amendment 5 help Missouri grow? Lobbyist says its passage would be a windfall for them. For 45 years, John Bargett has made a living as one of Jefferson City's most effective lobbyists, with a client list stretching from the St. Louis Cardinals and Anheuser-Busch to gas stations and firefighters. As well as his career in the Capitol has gone, Bargett says next year could produce a windfall for lobbyists like him, should Missourians pass Amendment 5. The signature priority of Republican Governor Mike Kehoe, the constitutional amendment aims to phase out the state's 4.7% individual income tax over the next 5 years by giving lawmakers the power to both raise the state sales tax and, crucially for the Jefferson City Lobbying Corps, impose it on the services that currently are not taxed. I don't know if it's going to pass or not, but people in my business will become extremely wealthy next January if this is going to become every industry has to go to Jeff City to protect their tax exemption, Bargett said, told the St. Louis Convention and Visitors Commission during a legislative update earlier this month. The prediction from one of the most knowledgeable participants in Missouri governance is just one way Amendment 5 fundamentally could alter the state's political and economic landscape. Beyond the predicted lobbying scramble, is a sea of unknown ripple effects if the state overhauls how it collects some 70% of its $13 billion in general revenue, and the overall tax take already is showing signs of strain, falling by 2.8% in the fiscal year that ended June 30th, the first annual drop in general revenue in years. If approved, Amendment 5 would give legislators 5 years to raise the state sales tax or expand it to currently untaxed items and industries without having to come back to Missouri voters for permission, which usually is required for any tax increases. The idea is to phase out the individual income tax and replace it with sales tax, which currently are charged at a headline state rate of 4.225%, though the code is riddled with exemptions. Groceries, for example, are taxed at a rate of 1.2225% statewide, and lawmakers could decide to remove that exemption to make up revenue lost to income tax cuts. Navigation through such a transition would require more than standing up to lobbyists. Lawmakers would have to estimate the physical impact of reductions in the income tax, as well as how much revenue new or higher sales taxes would bring in. Their recent estimate of the impact from the elimination of the state capital gains tax, paid primarily by affluent households and investors, shows the peril of such predictions. The estimated $160 million annual price tag of the capital gains cut now is expected to be at least twice as large. Backers of phasing out the state's 4.7% individual income tax lean on supply-side economic theories embraced by conservatives and the Trump White House that predict it will juice growth by removing disincentives to investment and keeping more capital in entrepreneurs' pockets. Opponents decry the plan as a tax shift rather than a cut that will put more of the state's burden on poor and working-class residents, who spend a larger share of their income on basic necessities subject to sales tax, such as groceries and school supplies. Low tax burden. Academies who have studied other states' forays into income tax cuts are skeptical of the growth claim espoused by supporters. Dan Rickman, an economics professor of Oklahoma State University, co-wrote and published a paper last year that found no impact on personal income growth from tax cuts enacted by Oklahoma lawmakers in 2021. He also pointed to Kansas' 2012 income tax cuts, which blew a hole in the state's budget and ultimately were reversed by a Republican legislator 5 years later. A 2017 paper Rickman co-authored found that rather than increase growth, the Kansas experiment likely hurt it because of reductions in state spending and a destabilization uncertainty that cuts cause. When you do something that of that magnitude, it creates a huge amount of uncertainty, Rickman said. When everybody made their plans based on one system, and then you totally change the system over, now everybody has to change their plans. In Missouri, supporters are at least proposing to replace the lost income tax revenue with a higher, broader sales tax, Rickman said. Even so, new sales taxes that raise the cost of goods and services have an offsetting effect to any gains and growth run from the income tax cuts, Rickman said. There's a lot of studies that have looked at this, and it's hard to find anything that says yes. Personal income tax is worse than the sales tax, Rickman said. A tax is a tax. Missouri lawmakers already have spent recent years cutting income taxes. In addition to eliminating the state's capital gains tax last year, they trimmed the corporate income tax in 2018 from 6.25% to 4%. Since 2018, the individual income tax has fallen from 6%, where it stood for decades, to 4.7%. The state's tax burden already is considering among the lowest in the country for the right-leaning tax foundation. The foundation puts Missouri at number 12 with our overall lowest tax burden, better than all of its neighboring states except Tennessee. While its top individual income tax rate is slightly higher than most of its neighbors except Kansas and Illinois, it has no state property tax and low corporate income taxes. Compared to federal income tax, which are far higher, state tax rates are just a smaller expense for companies and individuals, said Stephen Mazzari, an economics professor at Washington University. While proponents claim income tax cuts boost growth, the impact of larger income tax cuts at the federal level is quite small, really, he said. We've been kind of going down this road in the federal level for 40 plus years, and growth has been kind of okay sometimes, not so great other times, and not very closely correlated with tax rates, Mazzari said. The state taxes are just relatively low compared to federal taxes. The effect of cutting federal taxes on work, on business, on investment, on growth, on research and development, and all those things, the research, I think, in general, broadly suggests that the impacts are small. The larger impact could be on individual household finances. Opponents of Amendment 5, such as the left-leaning Missouri Budget Project, say higher sales taxes to make up for a reduction in the income tax would amount to a net increase for most Missourians. If the list of taxable goods and services is not expanded, the state sales tax rate would have to increase by about 8.5 percentage points, the group says. Expanding the sales tax base runs into the issue Bargett brought up. Powerful industries lobbying to protect their exemptions. Governor Kehoe, who has pushed the plan, already has said he would exempt healthcare, agriculture, and real estate, a large swath of the economy, from being subjected to sales tax. Missouri voters previously barred the state from expanding sales tax to additional goods and services, including real estate transactions. Amendment 5 would undo those prohibitions. Biggest drag. Even if sales tax are imposed on new sectors, such as professional services, software, and landscaping, it is likely the sales tax rate still would need to increase to make up some of the loss from the income tax. Sales taxes already are high in many parts of the state because local governments levy them on top of the state rates. The Tax Foundation already considers Missouri's sales tax rates the biggest drag on its tax climate, ranking the Show Me State number 25 for a sales tax burden. Missouri's weakest performance is on sales tax component due to a high combined state and average local rate. That is the result of Missouri's average local rate being nearly as high as the statewide rate, the Tax Foundation wrote. In many parts of the St. Louis region, for instance, overall sales taxes approach or exceed 10%, and many places just voted to increase them another 1% to pay for fire protection district services. higher state sales taxes could push the overall rate well above 10%. Such high sales taxes could reduce overall consumption in a state's economy, offsetting stimulative effects from the income tax cuts, said William Gale, an economist at the Washington, D.C.-based Brookings Institution. It might reduce the revenue loss from the tax cut, but essentially the sales tax increase could be regressive, Gale said. It'd be a tax twist, so it would be imposing more of the burden on low-income households. Even some Republicans from rural Missouri are starting to voice doubts, saying some of their constituents, many of whom make below the state's median income, are worried that they will end up paying more in sales tax than they gain from an income tax cut. Supporters, however, are pressing on Missouri Promise, the political action committee backing the amendment, said last week, the focus should not be on hypothetical sales taxes the legislator could impose, but on helping Missouri compete against places like Florida and Texas that do not have income taxes. The economists say it is hard to say whether those states are benefiting from more from the tax structure or are reaping the benefits of a general population boom as U.S. residents move to the South. Georgia and North Carolina are doing well, too, and they both have income taxes, they note. There are too many other variables driving people's choices about where to live, Fazari said. Let's face it, he said. Florida's got nice weather in the winter. Kurt Erickson of the Post-Dispatch contributed to this story. And in our next article, studio had a rocky start. Now, rehearsal space in Chesterfield hosts stars like Bad Bunny. Chesterfield, the concrete and steel walls are covered with long black curtains. Bright lights shoot down from 80-foot ceilings. The room extends 300 feet long and 175 feet wide, the size of an NFL football field without the end zones. It is soundproof and has no echo. Studio 80 is the largest of three rehearsal spaces at Gateway Studios and Production Services, a series of giant black and gray boxes in Chesterfield, just south of Interstate 64, almost at the Missouri River. The 300,000-square-foot, $150 million facility is designed as rehearsal and design space for music's biggest stars as they prepare for stadium-sized tours. It is unique in the Midwest, industry insiders say. And until the studio invited the Post-Dispatch inside for a tour, its interior had been kept essentially secret to the public, visited only by production crews, staffers, and stars. Artists can find similar facilities on the coast and in the country's biggest cities, but there's nothing like it in the central states, said Tim O'Donnell, a developer for TJO Holdings, who builds production studios for the music and film industry in the region. I haven't seen anything like it, O'Donnell said. It hasn't been an easy opening. Gateway Studios has struggled financially, lost its first CEO, and has been sued multiple times over the project. But now clientele have arrived. Puerto Rican superstar Bad Bunny, R&B rapper, chart topper Chris Brown, and multi-Grammy winner Usher have all rehearsed at Gateway since its opening in March. Jermaine Tardy, known as DJ Fresh, worked at Gateway on Brown and Usher's R&B tour, set to arrive in St. Louis on Tuesday. We're accustomed to things of that size, but for that building to be new and for us to be one of the first people to rehearse in there, that was the amazing part, said Tardy. Officials in St. Louis County bid for the project, and they said they bested Nashville and Atlanta in landing it. They are bullish on the facility's economic potential. We have a rich music history here, and this facility will enhance our national reputation as a music town, County Executive Sam Page said in a statement. My staff is already hoping Taylor Swift will be stopping in to rehearse for her next tour. For David Haskell, Gateway's President of Business Development, the facility shines a spotlight on the behind-the-scenes forces that bring large-scale tour productions to light. For that one person standing on a stage, there are 400 people that are working to support that one person, Haskell said. Most people have no clue about the complexity of the productions now. Huge opportunity, then a stumble. The facility at Spirit of St. Louis Boulevard and Chesterfield Airport Road garnered broad support from state and local officials when pitched 5 years ago. It received a list of public incentives, including as much as $130 million in tax-free bonds from St. Louis County, plus a new state tax credit for rehearsal and tour expenses equal to 30% of the cost. St. Louis County's Council Vice Chair Mark Harder, who carried the tax incentive bill at the council, county council, said the private Spirit of St. Louis Airport was a key selling point in Chesterfield winning the bid for the facility over Atlanta and Nashville. None of the other locations had an airport that close to the facility so that these entertainers could fly in, rehearse, jump on a golf cart, and fly out on the same day or next, Harder said. Gateway's groundbreaking in 2021 brought out top politicians, including then Missouri Governor Mike Parson and Page, who touted Gateway Studios as a huge opportunity expected to stimulate other jobs and investment in the region. Gateway officials said the facility would open in 2023. But over the next few years, as construction progressed, Gateway began to run into trouble. In June 2024, Rock Hill-based general contractor Arco Construction ordered crews to stop working at the site. Arco alleged Gateway had not made payments and said it wasn't sure the company had the money to do so. Gateway's then CEO, Trey Kerr, shot back, saying full funding for construction had been in place since the bridge project began, and payment delays were due to Arco failing to submit paperwork in time. By 2025, Gateway had fired Arco and hired a second company, AJ Brown Incorporated. Court documents then showed Gateway still owed $6.9 million to Arco and the subcontractor, VJ Cement. Arco sued. Several contractors filed liens against Gateway to try to get paid. And this spring, Earth City-based Charles E. Gerald Contracting Company, another Arco subcontractor, filed suit, too, alleging it had been paid more than $840,000. In May, the company removed Kerr as CEO. Haskell, in interviews for this story, said he couldn't discuss Kerr's removal or the lawsuit, but he sent a statement from the company's board. It said the legal challenges are all a result of issues surrounding our dismissal of our original design builder on the project, and that the matter is being resolved pursuant to the contractually resolved required dispute resolution provisions. Designing and constructing a truly world-class facility sets a high bar for all those involved, the statement said. What it looks like inside. Gateway Studios' three rehearsal areas, each house dressing rooms, production offices for touring staff, a cafeteria, a laundry room, and a kitchen. Studio 80 is home to the main kitchen, which supplies all studio guests with three catered meals every day during their stay. The building's second floor provides aerial views of a grassy central courtyard with 25,000 square feet of outdoor space. The interior hallway walls are covered with black paint and giant murals of local artist Phil Jarvis. Other walls are lined with framed photographs of colorful panoramas from the Paint Louis Graffiti Festival walls on Mural Mile, along the riverfront in downtown St. Louis. The studio employs about 80 people in customer service, set design, meal prep, lighting, and audio, among other services, general manager Guido Batista said. Batista, who left his hometown of Boston to pursue a career in tour production, said Gateway is opening doors for local professionals in fields from stage production to emerging technologies. Each studio, for instance, contains software that allows staff to create 3D renderings of stage designs, lighting, and audio before rehearsals even begin. We've seen it firsthand where some younger people have gotten opportunities, Batista said. We've watched them grow as professional stagehands, and now they're learning more about the industry. There are also opportunities for local contractors, he said. His staff, for instance, connected Brown and Usher's camp with seamstresses and tailors to modify costumes. St. Louis fashion designer Brandon Vaughn worked as head tailor for Brown and Usher's tour. Vaughn, who also has worked with music superstars like the Isley Brothers, Beyonce, and Nelly, spent 2 weeks at the Chesterfield facility. He said Gateway Studios is a dream for St. Louis music industry professionals. For a long time, I had to go away to do work, Vaughn said. I had to go away on tour to find the success that I needed. But it's such a blessing to be able to just drive out to Chesterfield and work on a production of this level. And if you're just now joining us, you're listening to the St. Louis Post-Dispatch Front Page News Sunday edition. And now, in a local article, women helping others in a rough spot. Two simple sentences define Linda Brock's philosophy of life. She wrote them in the Assisi House newsletter earlier this month. Assisi House is where she lives. It's a nonprofit that remodels St. Louis homes and other buildings for homeless people. The tenants, many of them battling addiction or mental health issues, pay nominal rent. They can stay as long as they want. Brock has been at the Assisi House in the Baden neighborhood in North City for 5 years. She lives there with 9 other women in a converted convent adjacent to the Our Lady of the Holy Cross Catholic Church. This is her home. Everybody deserves dignity, Brock wrote in the newsletter. Everybody deserves kindness. It took nearly all of her 63 years for Brock to embrace that philosophy, she told me. I just couldn't believe how friendly people were when I got here, Brock said of the residents, staff, and volunteers at Assisi House. I've never seen people so kind and going out of their way to help others. The kindness rubbed off. Brock is now a resident manager at the Baden House, one of 7, soon to be 8, Assisi House locations. It was a long path to get where she is today. Brock was born and raised in the Bevo Mill neighborhood. She was the youngest of 9 children in a Catholic family. Most of her brothers and sisters were quite a bit older than she was. By the time she was 17, she started suffering from mental health issues and was hospitalized a few times. She later ended up on the streets. I felt everybody was better than me, Brock said. I always felt shame, like there was something dark in me. She turned things around after she had her son in her 20s. Brock went to a community college and started working in nursing. She had a good job for a decade, but then a series of events turned her life upside down. Her boyfriend was dying of cancer. She was having unexplainable chest pains. She turned to vodka. I just could not stop drinking, she said. I never knew I would fall into such a trap. Brock eventually lost her job. She got evicted. She was living in her car until it was repossessed. She was homeless. After some time in the streets, she ended up at a treatment center to work on getting sober. The St. Patrick Centers recommended her for an open slot at Assisi House. Linda is a remarkable story, says Jerry King, who helped found Assisi House in 2014. Linda came in just like all our other residents off the street. She turns her life around. King is a retired real estate and housing developer. He believes the quickest way to get folks from the streets into the homes is to remodel the abundant housing stock in St. Louis and provide them with a group setting, a supportive community, and few limitations that might push them back into homelessness. Assisi House grew out of the winter outreach program that was founded by Tika Childress at a time when there were fewer options to get homeless people into housing. Assisi House now is working on its 8th home. It will be on the same property where Brock lives. The former priest residence will be remodeled into a home for 10 women. When that opens, Assisi House will have 5 homes for men and 3 for women, each with between 10 to 14 residents across St. Louis. We have no prohibition of ex-offenders, King says. We accept people who have come out of prison. We don't have a strict set of rules about relapses. We work with people and give them second chances. Brock took one of those chances and ran with it. As a manager, she now helps mentor her new residents. Sometimes she gives them the space they need to get settled. Other times, she shows them kindness. Mostly, she says, she tries to help build their self-esteem. I always tell the women here that they're just as valuable as anybody else. Brock wrote in her essay in the St. Assisi newsletter, you can't help where you come from. You can't help what community opportunities you had or didn't have. You didn't choose your parents. That doesn't make you less than anybody else. Brock's story helps frame the underlying challenges with homelessness. It's about more than shelters, housing, and treatment. It's about the dignity of the individual. People end up on the streets for a whole lot of reasons, and there is often a complicated web of trauma weaved into their stories. Homeless people need to be cared about, Brock told me. At Assisi House, she had found the connection she says she was missing. I am the happiest I've ever been in my life, she said. I feel loved. And in our next article, Americans are angry about data centers. Politicians are feeling the pressure. From Saline Township, Michigan. From Michigan Avenue, Saline Township looks like any other farming community. with its corn and soybeans fields, silos, and grain elevators. Just down the road, though, cranes reach above towering fences at the site of a $16 billion project, one that has turned this town of 2,400 people into the latest U.S. flashpoint over AI data centers. Dubbed the Barn by its consortium of developers, Oracle, OpenAI, Related Digital, Blackstone, and Wallbridge, the Stargate data center is expected to stretch over 250 acres. Construction is moving ahead despite resistance from residents concerned about its impact on saline's water supply, its power grid, and its rural character. "Most people aren't interested in some massive development here," said Tammy Bruno, who has led local pushback. "They're interested in protecting the farmland." In this deeply polarized country, opposition to data centers is among the few issues that unite voters across ideological lines. Just a third of Americans approve of the pace of data center construction, according to a June Reuters Ipsos poll. Only 14% of respondents would support a data center being built in their community. That tension is increasingly pronounced in Michigan, where at least 13 data centers are in various stages of planning, and communities in Saline and beyond are fighting back. Developers withdrew a project in Washington Township after residents mobilized against it. In Augusta, petitioners stalled development and forced a public rezoning vote. As backlash spreads, the fight over data centers is no longer confined to town councils, leaving politicians here and across the nation scrambling to keep up. Michigan Democrats grapple with AI anger. With Michigan's Democratic primary for U.S. Senate looming on August 4th, in a race that will help determine the balance of power in Washington, candidates are weighing the benefits of AI development with mounting voter concerns. For many Americans, resistance to data centers is inseparable from broader unease about the future of AI and corporate power. "It seems like the big tech companies are kind of steamrolling the citizens," said Jeff Samurai, 57, a Democrat who lives in Huntington Woods outside Detroit. In her bid for the Democratic nomination, Haley Stevens is running as a tech optimist, calling AI a revolutionary technology. In a debate last week, she linked data center development to job creation, saying we'll put Michigan on the forefront of innovation and manufacturing, while calling on tech companies to pay their water and utility bills. Stevens, who has served in the U.S. House since 2019, did not respond to a Reuters interview request. Abdul El-Sayed, her progressive rival, unveiled a policy platform last month that will require AI companies to operate as a public benefit corporations with more government oversight. He stopped short of calling for a national moratorium on data center construction, as others on the left flank of the Democratic Party have done, but told Reuters that local moratoriums might be needed. Too often, local communities just don't have the capacity to withstand the pressure that huge corporations can put on them. But he said in an interview, ultimately, however, safeguards need to come from the federal government, he added. Samurai thinks neither candidate is taking a strong enough stand. "It's nice rhetoric, but I don't know if that stuff will really happen," he said, characterizing the AI industry as a runaway train. Even the Trump administration, which has prioritized rapid AI development to compete with China, has taken note of shifting voter sentiment. Reuters reported on July 13th that the White House is working with utility companies and data center developers on a voluntary pledge to protect taxpayers from footing the bill for AI expansion. "Politicians from both parties are all over the map," said Lisa Wozniak, president of the Michigan League of Conservation Voters. Forced into this position, the fight in Saline illustrates both the depth of public opposition and the difficulty of finding policy solutions. After months of contentious public meetings, the township board voted 4-1 in September to deny rezoning for the Stargate data center. 2 days later, developers and landowners sued the township. Facing costly litigation, officials reached a consent judgment in October, allowing construction to proceed. The settlement provided some $14 million in community benefits, including farmland preservation and fire services, along with restrictions on water use and noise. Opponents have challenged the agreement in court. Builders broke ground on June 1st with Democratic Governor Gretchen Whitmer and OpenAI Chief Executive Sam Altman in attendance. The project will create more than 2,500 union construction jobs, 1,500 county-wide jobs, more than 450 permanent jobs, and billions in tax revenue, according to developers. But local opposition remains strong. We really just didn't think it was fair that our board got forced into this position, said community activist Bruno, who had never previously been involved in local politics. She worries about groundwater contamination and electricity costs. Bruno is hardly alone, she said, with opposition crossing party lines. We've met people from extreme right and left and all the way to the middle. Beverly Kincaid, 56, a Republican who lives near the township, said data centers will be the central issue for her when she votes in November. In Saline, she said, big money pushed their way around. A spokesperson for data center development and investment company Related Digital said in an email that the company is committed to responsible development, including protecting Michigan's water by using closed-loop air cooling systems, preserving 750 acres of farmlands, wetlands, and woodlands. In a statement, an Oracle spokesperson said the company will fund all the energy and infrastructure needed for the data center, ensuring no impact on local ratepayer bills or grid reliability. Sandy Baruja, president of the regional chamber, said critics were missing the big picture. For those of us who are involved in efforts to grow Michigan's economy, to create more jobs, it is truly puzzling. Laura Dennison sees both sides of the issue. The 42-year-old in Royal Oak worries that about the agricultural impact of data centers, but researchers are also using AI to better understand her son's rare medical condition. It doesn't matter if you're a person running for office or you're the person impacted by it, she said. There's so many unknowns. And in our next article, Mother's Helper, more candidates are using campaign funds to cover childcare costs. In politics, Lioba Gretchen Shirley was nursing two children when she decided to run for Congress in 2018. She gave speeches and knocked on doors with a baby wrapped to her chest, then relied on her mother's help for afternoon childcare while she went back out to campaign. Honestly, 6 months into the campaign, it was very clear to me why there weren't more moms of young children in office, she said. It wasn't really sustainable. Vote Mama. Gretchen Shirley lost to incumbent Peter King in New York's 2nd District in the U.S. House of Representatives, but she won a precedent-setting Federal Election Commission vote to allow candidates for a federal office to use campaign funds for childcare. With that, she sparked a movement and the next chapter of her career by launching the Vote Mama Foundation, a research organization that tracks the political participation of mothers. I definitely plan to run for office again. I don't know when, Gretchen Shirley recently told USA Today. Honestly, right now, I feel like I can make so much more of a difference building Vote Mama than I can with one vote in Congress, because I am working on changing the political system across the country. In addition to the commission's vote, 19 state enacted laws allowing candidates running at the state and local level to use contributions for child care, according to the National Conference of State Legislators. Another 21 states in Washington, D.C. approved the use of campaign funds for child care via ethics rulings and other opinions. Some states broadened rules to allow candidates to use campaign funds for other dependent care, too, such as elder care. U.S. Representative Nikema Williams, Democrat of Georgia, ran a successful campaign while working full-time in 2020 when her son's daycare shut down because of COVID-19, and he started virtual kindergarten. It felt impossible to do it all, she said. When she met Gretchen Shirley and learned she could use campaign funds for childcare, she hired her son's daycare teacher as a nanny, but not without pushback, some even from members of her own campaign. I don't regret it, Williams said, adding she encourages moms and dads to use campaign funds for childcare, because I think we have to shift the narrative that only women have to take care of children, fighting for families. Four male candidates previously requested one-off permission to use campaign funds for childcare when their spouses accompanied them to events, Gretchen Shirley said. But she was the first to request childcare as an official use for campaign funds. At the time, she said her campaign manager was her sole supporter, and some of her colleagues told her she would be attacked for being a woman and a mom. Other key supporters trickled in, including former Secretary of State Hillary Clinton, whose team wrote a letter of support. The commission unanimously approved her request in May 2018, said, and Gretchen Shirley hired a nanny to her campaign staff. It really genuinely changed the way that people have run for office, she said. It can completely transform the political landscape. Since then, parents running for federal office spent more than $1 million in campaign funds on child care, and parents running for state and local offices spent more than $700,000, according to Vote Mama. This includes more than 200 moms and dads, Democrats and Republicans. Now Gretchen Shirley said the question is no longer who can afford to run for office, but who really wants to serve their community. She hopes that with more women and parents in office, more family-friendly policies, such as paid family leave and affordable child care, will come to the forefront because our legislators legislate based on their lived experience. Greater representation. Only 8% of all state legislators are moms of minor children, according to Vote Mama data, and only 7% of members of the 119th Congress are moms of minor children. It's really, really difficult to do this with small children, Gretchen Shirley said. Say there's a town hall. It's at 7 o'clock at night. It's during bedtime, she said. If they bring their kids, they get looked at. They get dirty looks because their baby might be crying while they're trying to ask a question. Williams said it's important to get mothers in office to promote policies and systems that make it easier for families to live their everyday lives. As a woman of color, born and raised in the South, and as a mama and as a Christian, I know that we all deserve representation, she said, and I deserve to be able to raise my child and to also live a life where my young son knows that women can accomplish anything that men can accomplish in this society. And in our next article, senators press insurers over payment denials. Federal lawmakers are turning up the pressure on UnitedHealthcare and two rival Medicare Advantage insurers over their use of artificial intelligence and their prior authorization rules for post-hospital rehab care. U.S. Senator Richard Blumenthal, a Democrat from Connecticut, and Senator Josh Hawley, a Republican from Missouri, sent letters this past week to the CEOs at these insurance companies demanding more information about their process for denying or approving these coverage requests. The requests come amid intensifying scrutiny of the nation's largest Medicare Advantage insurers. Last month, a new report from the Office of Inspector General at the U.S. Department of Health and Human Services found UnitedHealthcare, Humana, and CVS Health denied Medicare patients requests for post-hospital care at much higher rates, 51% to 80% of the time than other insurers. An irrelevant 2023 lawsuit filed in Minnesota remains unresolved. It alleges Eden Prairie-based UnitedHealthcare wrongly used AI and other businesses' practices to boost profits at the expense of patient access to care. Medicare Advantage plans are privatized versions of the government's Medicare program offered through health insurance companies. Because of an absence of comprehensive reporting requirements, Medicare Advantage insurers are able to hide the full extent of denials of care resulting from the abuse of prior authorizations. Blumenthal and Hawley wrote in their letter to Tim Noel, the UnitedHealthcare CEO. The senators are members of a subcommittee that issued an October 2024 report finding the same three companies were denying prior authorization requests for post-acute care at three times the rate of requests for other types of care. Prior authorization rules allow insurers to decline to pay for care unless approved in advance. The new federal report suggests that little has changed and call into question claims your company has made since the release of the subcommittee's report that it is reigning in prior authorization, the senators wrote. As UnitedHealthcare and others continue to deny claims at record rates and pursue lucrative technologies that threaten patient well-being, it is incumbent upon Congress to provide oversight of this vast expenditure of taxpayer dollars, the senators wrote. UnitedHealthcare says the watchdog reports take a narrow and incomplete view of the company's review process since the insurer approves the vast majority of post-acute care requests. The company also stressed, we do not use AI for clinical denials. One of the June reports highlighted practices at a company called Nav Health that's operated by UnitedHealthcare's corporate parent Eden Prairie-based UnitedHealth Group. Nav Health initially rejected a high rate of requests for admission to skilled nursing facilities, only to later overturn most all decisions when patients appealed, the watchdog agency found. This indicates initial denials blocked medical necessary care, OIG said, and raised concerns about denials that were not appealed. In a statement, the insurer said such overturns reflected a process that allows for a continued clinical evaluation, especially when new or more complete information becomes available. Across all settings, our approach is grounded in evidence-based clinical criteria aligned to industry and federal standards and safety principles, ensuring members receive care in the most appropriate setting for their clinical needs, the company said in a statement. Prior authorization rules set by private health insurers have been at the heart of growing tensions between insurance companies and healthcare providers in recent years. Fairview Health Services in Minneapolis referenced prior authorization delays in June when the health system announced it would not schedule appointments next year for seniors with UnitedHealthcare Medicare Advantage coverage. One of the watchdog reports published last month looked at prior authorization denials for care at post-hospitalization rehab facilities where patients can spend weeks receiving medical, therapeutic, and rehabilitation care in order to return home. In 2023, Medicare's average cost for a stay ranged from $16,000 to $49,000. Insurers say their scrutiny of patients' requests is warranted, given those prices and the large variation in cost and quality among care providers who also have profit motives. In their letter to UnitedHealthcare, the senators cited federal findings that the insurer denied 66% of admission requests to inpatient rehabilitation facilities, while 16 smaller insurers covering Medicare Advantage beneficiaries denied an average of 41% of those requests. Patients and families filed suit in the U.S. District Court of Minnesota in 2023, alleging UnitedHealthcare used NavHealth's artificial intelligence tool to cut off coverage of rehabilitation care after hospitalization. Plaintiffs contend they still needed the care, so the denials forced difficult decisions on whether to pay out of pocket or forego the remainder of their prescribed care. In March, U.S. Magistrate Judge Shannon Elkins ruled plaintiffs' ability to obtain documents in the case should go back to 2017, in part because the U.S. Senate Subcommittee's report indicated UnitedHealthcare's denial rate more than doubled after the company began using NaviHealth and a related product in 2019. A trial in the case is set for December 2027. And in our next article, memorial dilemmas. Proposals to honor slain activist Charlie Kirk haven't come to fruition. In politics, it didn't take long after Charlie Kirk's assassination on a university campus in September to hear calls to erect memorials in his honor. Lawmakers, council members, pastors, and college leaders announced plans to rename highways, build statues, and dedicate plazas. As the one-year anniversary of Kirk's killing approaches and a preliminary hearing concludes to determine whether there's enough evidence to take Tyler Robinson, 23, to trial for the assassination, many of the memorial plans haven't come to fruition. Bids face pushback. Tennessee lawmakers' proposal to force every public university in the state to dedicate plazas to Kirk stalled out after concerns over the $18 million price tag emerged. University of Minnesota officials pushed back on legislation to erect a Kirk statue, citing the late activist's view that higher education was a scam. Bastrop County commissioners in Texas tabled a plan to rename a highway to Charlie Kirk Corridor after pressure from vocal opponents. The story played out similarly in Arizona. Governor Katie Hobbs, a Democrat, vetoed plans to rename the Loop 202 freeway for Kirk, citing its existing eponymous title, the Loop 202 Congressman Ed Pastor Freeway. The Phoenix City Council rejected a petition to rename the 7th Street Bridge in downtown. Proposals in Scottsdale, where he lived, and Fountain Hills, where one of his Turning Point staffers was elected to the council, petered out. Leaders in Scottsdale raised questions about waiting periods, price tags, and who would pay the bill. Fountain Hills leaders haven't talked about it since October, and there's no deadline for when or even if the idea will return. Seeking neutral ground. At the Capitol, Republican State Senator Shauna Bullock proposed a free speech monument. Every year, a bipartisan commission of lawmakers plus the Arizona Supreme Court Chief Justice would nominate two people from different political parties to be added to the monument for recognition. The nominated individuals would need to have been dead for at least 5 years. Bullock told the Arizona Republic it was a tiebreaker idea. For years, groups tried to pass a memorial for Don Bowles, the Arizona Republic reporter who investigated the mafia and corruption and was killed by a car bomb in 1976. The efforts were thwarted by Republican State Senator Jake Hoffman, who wouldn't give the bill a chance to be voted on in his committee. He never explained his decision. After Kirk was killed, Bullock said, I could already see they were going to try to name everything after Charlie Kirk. She pictured some sort of statue for him at the Capitol and worried about vandalism. I would hate to have to walk out and see spray paint or whatever desecration potentially taking place, she said. I did not want to portray a monument in any sort of light with a particular person. She figured she'd draft a bill as neutral as possible to solve both the Kirk and Bowles dilemmas. She thought having names from people of different backgrounds and philosophies on one installation could bring people together, she said. The bill sailed through the Senate but crashed in the House. It wasn't just Democrats who rejected it. 12 Republicans joined it, and it failed 19-35. Republican State Representative Alex Cullinan described the measure as inherently antithetical to the First Amendment, which protects the public speech from government infringement. Free speech concerns. Lawmakers consider proposals implicating free speech, but attorneys said several of them probably would have violated the First Amendment if passed. One would have criminalized warning someone about police presence to help them avoid arrest. Cullinan and Bullock voted for it, though it didn't advance to the governor's desk. Some Republicans who initially supported Bullock's bill later rejected it, such as State Representatives Rachel Keschel and John Gillette. Keschel couldn't be reached for comment. Gillette echoed similar sentiments as Cullinan in an interview expressing discomfort with the idea that government would select the honorees rather than the public. Gillette was particularly alarmed over the Chief Justice sitting on the commission. Lawmakers and judges picking who took honor for their contributions to free speech was tantamount to government selecting speech, he said. So now we have a judge deciding what's free speech. Those decisions should only be made in a courtroom, he said. Republican State Representative Walt Blackmun proposed an amendment nixing the Chief Justice from the commission and adding a member appointment by the governor. That didn't change Gillette's mind. He said the proposal was simply excessive and unnecessary. Bullock sees the bill's failure as a reflection of worsening political partisanship and hostility. And in our next article, DOJ cities that block ICE may lose police funding. Fresno City Attorney Andrew Jantz was furious to learn that the Trump administration is threatening to withhold grant money the city uses to help prosecute rapists, all because the California city was deemed a refuge for immigrants. Justice for victims shouldn't be politicized. It has nothing to do with immigration enforcement, Jantz told USA Today. It's the latest example of the Trump administration's promise to withhold funding from cities it calls sanctuary jurisdictions. It pressures cities to sign cooperation agreements with immigration and customs enforcement officials with the strongest tool at its disposal, money. There will be no federal funds for bulletproof vests for cops in Santa Cruz, California, the city alleged in a lawsuit. No ambulances for paramedics in Beaverton, Oregon, and now no money for police departments to process rape kits in Fresno, as the administration threatens to withhold federal grants for critical services from cities that won't sign deals to work with ICE. Cities face a hard choice: give up the federal money, sign the ICE agreements, or fight the Department of Justice in court. Jantz is ready to sue. Fresno has already gone to court over other grants tied up due to the administration's campaign against diversity, equity, and inclusion. DOJ sent out a warning shot. We sent one back, Jantz said. Los Angeles County said it's foregoing many federal grant opportunities. Miami is facing backlash from residents after city leaders signed on to ICE program. And other cities from Seattle to San Diego are launching their own court battles. In October, the DOJ named 12 states, 18 cities, and 3 counties that it said materially impede enforcement of federal immigration statutes. In general, many of those locations refuse to share information with ICE, hold individuals for ICE, or allow agents into their jails. A California federal judge dealt a blow to the Trump administration on July 9th when he ruled the federal government couldn't withhold public safety grants to Oregon and California cities. Another battle is brewing over the sexual assault evidence kits. Judge William Orrick wrote in a 68-page ruling that Trump overstepped, and he agreed with Fresno and 7 other cities that the strings attached to the grant have nothing to do or contradict the congressional purpose. Orrick wrote that the public has a legitimate interest in seeing its communities receive funding for critical infrastructure and public safety initiatives, funding that is paid for by their federal tax dollars. The same judge ruled last year that Trump couldn't deny funding to Boston, Chicago, Denver, Los Angeles, and 30 other cities over lack of immigration enforcement cooperation. He did the same in 2017 during Trump's first term. Police officers in Corvallis, Oregon, rely on body armor funneled funded by the Department of Justice, Corvallis Police Chief Jason Harvey told a federal court in May legal filing. Without that money, about $27,000 over the last 2 years, his officers risk unnecessary danger. Such loss risks officer safety and reduces their capacity to effectively protect city residents, Harvey wrote in a legal filing. The city's fire department would suffer without the federal funding, too. Corvallis Ambulance Service would be slower to respond to 911 calls, putting residents' lives in danger, wrote the city's fire chief, Ben Jeans. In Santa Cruz, California, FEMA grants, policing grants, and a water supply project to build drought resiliency are all in jeopardy if the government continues to threaten to withhold funds, wrote the city's finance director, Elizabeth Cabell. Sexual assault kits could be next legal test. Last year, Trump signed an executive order directing federal agencies to suspend grants to states and cities that don't cooperate with immigration officials. That included grants to pay for processing rape kits used to convict child sex offenders in Fresno. Jans, a career prosecutor whose office filed more than 30 cases against alleged rapists with the federal money in Fresno alone, said victims are the ones who suffer. Leaders in this fight say the $350 million sexual assault kit initiative, paid for by federal grants, is a proven crime-fighting tool that has no ties to ICE or the controversial detainment or data sharing between local and federal officials. Even with that statement, the program was imperfect. A 2024 USA Today investigation showed departments had haphazard protocols and were slow to build cases to achieve justice for rape victims. Now the program has maybe further choked by the Trump administration's withholding of funds. Some of those places still have backlogs of rape kits. They contain forensic evidence that is still waiting to be tested and put into a federal DNA database to search more matches of other rapes and serious crimes. More than 21 locales that initially received grants to test rape kits are now deemed sanctuary jurisdictions. Fresno is in the middle of using its $2 million grant to test a batch of 400 rape kits that's now at risk of being stripped, said Jans. DOJ grant administrators sent Fresno a note in June, noting that the city had not signed a certification saying it would cooperate with the Department of Homeland Security and ICE or risk losing the money. DOJ wanted to make sure it wasn't an oversight. Jantz said the situation puts the city in a bind. State law prohibits sharing that type of information, and the Ninth Circuit Court of Appeals has upheld the constitutionality of the law. This is a bad time for them to hold up testing for victims of sexual assault, Jan said. This is a no-brainer. Let's help these victims get justice. Jan sent a DOJ in answer to their warning. There was no mistake. The city wouldn't be helping ICE. He said his letter is likely a final step before the situation hits the court. DOJ declined to answer questions about the future of Fresno's grant. And in our next article, Young Forever, teens mourns close friends who did not survive twin tumblers. Venezuela earthquakes. Maria Alejandra Sanz turned away when she heard rescue workers pulled the lifeless body of one of her best friends from the rubble of a building leveled by twin earthquakes that struck the state of La Guaira in northern Venezuela last month. The 17-year-old high school student laid in near darkness for 17 hours after the June 24th quakes. Trapped beneath the collapsed building in the coastal town of La Guaira, where she grew up drinking her own urine to survive and assuming the other members of her dance troupe were dead. Of the group of 10 friends who were preparing a routine for their high school graduation, four did not make it out alive. "I'm fine," San said unconvincingly, during an interview in front of her former home 9 days after the disaster. The Caribbean air still heavy with dust and grief. Earlier that day, rescuers pulled the body of her friend Gonzalo Marquez from the rubble. Then came a string of unanswerable questions. Would her friends have survived if rescuers had arrived sooner? Would things be different if the dance troupe had practiced in a different building? What if she had been with Marquez downstairs instead of fetching him water from upstairs apartment? Why does she get to go to your university while he is laid to rest? Raised amid economic collapse, mass migration, and authoritarian rule, Sanz and her friends began 2026 believing the U.S. ouster of Venezuelan President Nicolas Maduro might finally offer a different future. Then came the quakes, which the government says have so far killed more than 4,000 people and injured nearly 17,000 others. saved by a friend's thirst. Sand's troop was practicing 7 days a week in the month leading up to the earthquakes, sometimes going until 3 a.m. That evening, in the ground floor party hall of her building, they were refining moves to dangerous in 1990.

0: was given for the dance performance. She said she knew her own urine might offer her only chance to drink, so she caught what she could in her hand and raised it to her mouth. The light soon faded, and she prayed. "If I have to die, let it be while I'm asleep," she remembers thinking at the time. Sands woke to light falling across her hand again and began clawing towards it, wedging her body slowly between chunks of concrete and making a hole she could fit through in the wall above her. When she emerged with her half body free, she yelled out to a neighbor for help. Sands' 71-year-old father, who was outside with his wife at the time of the quakes, sprinted up the pile of debris. The team hung onto him in a mental fog. When she got to her mother, Sands learned that 5 of her 10 friends escaped unscathed. "What about Gonzalo Issa?" Sands asked. There was no news about Marquez, but volunteer rescue workers had seen Issa Campos, whom Sands had known her whole life. Conscious underneath the rubble, she was alive, they said. At the time, it was true. "That could be my daughter." Jeffrey Campos, the father of the trapped girl, arrived at the scene within 2 hours of the disaster and spent all night plunging into the mass of concrete and steel with the father of another dancer. By 11 a.m., a Caracas police unit joined the effort using only their bare hands. The equipment they needed to pull Issa Campos from between two beams never arrived. Known for her intelligence and electric energy, she died some 24 hours after the quakes. Her body remains in the rubble. "Helped arrive late," her father said outside a church where mass was held in his daughter's honor. Rescue workers, firemen, and the military did not arrive until 2 or 3 days later. After seeing a TikTok video about the trapped dancers the night of the quakes, civil engineer Andres Ganska set out from his home in central Colombia with hydraulic and power jacks, hand tools, diapers, and baby cream. "I saw it and thought that could be my daughter," said Ganska, a father of three. He arrived the next night to a disaster site strewn with bodies and limbs. He coordinated volunteer rescue workers at the Sands family's building, scouring the rubble for the missing dancers and 15 other children who had been playing table tennis inside. Venezuelan authorities finally arrived 3 days after him. In total, Ganska spent about $35,000 on the rescue effort. An imagined future. Sands and Marquez both had places at universities in Caracas. He planned to study engineering, and she was focused on architecture. They talked about staying in Venezuela to build a better country. Like other Venezuelans their age, they had watched their parents struggle through an economic crisis that lasted more than a decade, political upheaval and outbreaks of violence while friends and relatives migrated abroad. But the capture of Maduro by U.S. forces during a raid in January seemed to offer hope. When Marquez was assigned to the desk next to hers during their freshman year, San says she didn't think much of him. But by senior year, they were inseparable friends. Though not outwardly funny in the beginning of their friendship, the relationship, he would later constantly tease her about his sarcastic jokes. They were Mr. and Mrs. Claus at the school's Christmas performance. When not dancing, they practiced piano. He was often the only boy. He didn't care that anyone thought, full of personality and a protector of the crew, San said. The once active group chat in which they would coordinate costumes, set design, and practice times largely fell silent. San says the other survivors drift between numbness and grief. Okay, one moment, crying the next. We talked about how we weren't going to see each other after graduation. We talked about how Gonzalo looked like his dad and would have gray hair, San said. They'll stay young forever, always young. I'm afraid this is all the time we have for now. I'd like to thank you for joining us for the St. Louis Post-Dispatch, Front Page News Sunday Edition. My name is Mark Love, and I hope that you'll join us next time.
1: 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Good morning. It's 11 o'clock.
2: My name is Eileen, and I'll be reading from the week, July 3rd, 2026 issue. Best Columns International, Canada. A beloved hockey night is dead. Bruce Arthur, Toronto Star. A piece of our country has been taken from us, said Bruce Arthur. Hockey night in Canada was the birthright of every Canadian for the past 75 years. It was in our DNA.

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If you grew up in Canada, you probably have a memory of sitting on your parents' or grandparents' couch to root for the Toronto Maple Leafs or Montreal Canadiens. Or, if you were one of the few who didn't obsess about the national sport, to just enjoy hanging out with the family. For ages, it was the most watched show in the country. It connected every Canadian, but everything changed after Rogers Sportsnet, a Toronto-based media giant, bought the rights to show NHL games in 2013. At first, it leased the rights back to the CBC at an exorbitant price, but the quality was slipping and the theme song was gone. Now hockey has left the CBC for good. The CBC couldn't agree on terms for a sublease from Rogers when the old lease ended in June. And from now on, Canadians who want to watch hockey have to pay for a cable or streaming subscription. Apparently, there's no room for nostalgia in this profit-driven world. Money colonizes everything. Peru, too divided to be governable. Alberto Vergara, La Republica. Peru's polarization is killing its democracy, said Alberto Vergara. Polish political scientist Adam Przeworski tells us that a democracy can die either of apathy or passion. When the stakes in elections are so high, that loses one becomes an existential threat. Peru is mired in the second of these extremes. Since the year 2000, when Alberto Fujimori stepped down to face charges of corruption and crimes against humanity, we have had 13 more presidents. The newest one is Fujimori's daughter, Keiko, just elected in a nail-biter runoff. Our nation is irredeemably divided. Lima against the regions, city versus countryside, right versus left. Every election is contested with bitterness verging on hatred, to the point where legitimately protesting against those in power can cost you your life. 5.5 years ago, President Manuel Moreno fell after two people were killed in protests against him. Another president, Dina Boluarte, was impeached after 49 people were killed in civil unrest under her regime. Last year, one died and 100 were injured in protests against interim president Jose Sherry. The cost of losing elections is also prohibitive for the politicians, as nearly every president in the 21st century has been incarcerated after leaving power. Our system now has powerful incentives not to tolerate electoral defeat. That's a recipe for cheating or even for violence. Wit and wisdom. To know even one life has breathed easier because you have lived, that is to have succeeded. Writer Bessie Anderson Stanley, quoted in The Guardian. Mindless optimism is the only antidote I know to rational despair. Journalist Brett Stevens, quoted in The New York Times. If liberty means anything at all, it means the right to tell people what they do not want to hear. George Orwell, quoted in Bloomberg. Having to read footnotes resembles having to go downstairs to answer the door while in the midst of making love. Noel Coward, quoted in The Knowledge. Of all our passions and appetites, the love of power is the most imperious and unsociable nature, since the pride of one man requires the submission of the multitude. Edward Gibbon, quoted in The Spectator. To his dog, every man is Napoleon, hence the constant popularity of dogs. Aldous Huxley, quoted in The Massapequa New York Post. The penalty for success is to be bored by the people who used to snub you. British politician Nancy Astor, quoted in Goodreads.com. Talking points. Pride night, when baseball players object. When the San Francisco Giants recently held Pride night, said Hannah Kaiser and CNN.com, three of the team's pitchers decided to make a culture wars, in quotes, statement.
J.T. Brubaker, Landon Rope, and Ryan Walker scribble the numbers of Bible verses next to the rainbow-colored logo on their theme caps to protest the celebration of the Bay Area's large LGBTQ plus community. The three Christian pictures could have simply opted not to wear the rainbow cap, as fourth Giants pitcher chose not to, but instead they decided to express their religious beliefs about homosexuality. Major League Baseball issued a mild warning that the players had violated a rule against personally modified on-field attire without prior approval, saying its reminder had absolutely nothing to do with the content of the message. Still, MLB's response sparked outrage on the right. Senator Josh Hawley accused the league of religious discrimination, and the Justice Department opened a civil rights investigation. Trump won, chimed in Vice President J.D. Vance. We don't have to do this anymore. Tell that to the hypocritical left, said Becker Adams in National Review. Sports writers and progressives promptly portrayed the pitchers as villains. But it was not long ago that another San Francisco athlete, former 49ers quarterback Colin Kaepernick, refused to stand for the national anthem to protest police brutality against black men. His demonstration was far more conspicuous than what the three Giants did. For expressing his views, Kaepernick was celebrated as a civil rights hero. Actually, said Scott Osler in the San Francisco Standard, Kaepernick paid dearly for kneeling during the anthem. He was vilified by conservatives and blackballed from the NFL at age 29, ending his career. That was wrong, just as it would be wrong to punish these players for their peaceful protests. As a gay sports writer, I don't object to professional athletes showcasing their homophobia, said Jason Page in MS Now. It serves as a necessary reminder that the fight for acceptance isn't over. Just look at what's happening around the U.S., said Drew Atkins in USA Today. Polls show the support for LGBTQ plus rights is regressing after nearly two decades of growth. So far this year, nearly 800 anti-trans bills have been filed across 43 states. A 2025 report revealed that 1 in 10 LGBTQ youth attempted suicide. In Donald Trump's America, it's a frightening time to be openly queer. Technology. Streaming. Will Fox's Roku deal let it cut the cord? With its $22 billion deal to acquire Roku, Fox last week suddenly became a rather ferocious player in the next phase of the streaming war, said The Economist. Rupert Murdoch's right-wing media empire has been a non-combatant in the years-long melee, preferring to keep its powder dry, while companies such as Disney blew gazillions on building streaming services to compete with Netflix. But it has been quietly amassing a substantial streaming portfolio, beginning in 2020 with Tubi, a free ad-supported service, now with as many viewers as Paramount and NBC's Universal's Peacock, and launching Fox One last year with Roku, which sells smart TVs and streaming hardware and software and has its own streaming channel. Fox will become the third largest streaming company behind the YouTube and Netflix, commanding 11% of streaming viewership in America. Fox is finally looking beyond cable, said David Dayan in the American Prospect. Only 36% of households in the U.S. had linear TV in 2025, according to Pew Research Center data, down from 85% a decade ago, and only 16% of those cable subscribers are under 30. It's a matter of time before those whole cable systems are shut down. Roku's easy-to-use hardware has made it essentially the cable box of the 21st century. This deal gives Fox control of that box. We've hit a turning point in the streaming wars, said Sarah Fisher in Axios, which is no longer a race to gather the most subscribers. It's a race to see who has a bigger competitive edge against Netflix. For Fox, that means bringing more eyeballs to its live programming like news and sports and selling more digital TV ads. What a shame, said Devendra Hardawar in Engadget. Roku began as an
innovative streaming platform that pushed TVs to be smarter. Now it'll be just another cog in the Murdoch empire, soon to be flooded with Fox News content and ads. That it comes so shortly after Paramount in its right-wing ownership bought Warner Brothers. Discovery is yet another sign of media consolidation that will ultimately make our lives worse. This is Lachlan Murdoch's biggest move since taking over from his 95-year-old father as Fox CEO in 2019, said Chris Hughes in Bloomberg. It's a risky gamble. Yes, he had to do something sooner or later to address Fox's reliance on legacy cable TV. But this attempt to future-proof Fox is looking incredibly expensive. Fox offered $160 a share, nearly 40% above Roku's stock price. That's a $17 billion premium. Cue a savage market reaction, which slashed $4 billion off Fox's valuation. Lachlan has spent the past couple of years tidying up his family's messy ownership of the media empire, which had lifted Fox's stock price. We'll have to wait and see if this plot twist pays off. Innovation of the week. An AI startup announced it's developing the world's first full-body ultrasound, said Richard Lawler in The Verge. Midjourney, which was mostly known as a generative AI service for making pictures and videos, revealed last week that it is pivoting to health and plans to build a San Francisco spa. The first-of-its-kind scanning process starts with stepping onto a platform that drops into water. A ring of 1,000 transducers produces ultrasonic waves, and ripples are then recorded passing through your body. The machine will analyze muscle, fat, bone, and organs to start. But Chief Executive David Holtz said it's aiming for image quality comparable to an MRI. For now, Midjourney scanner is designed for the wellness sector, so won't require the same FDA approvals as diagnostic imaging. Bytes. What's new in tech? Grok used in military strikes on Iran. The Department of Justice revealed last week that Elon Musk's AI chat box has been used in combat, said Clara Hudson in the Wall Street Journal. The DOJ is trying to block an NAACP lawsuit that accuses XAI of polluting communities near a Mississippi data center. In court filing, the DOJ said the data center trains and develops new AI models that are critical to the economy and the Department of War. It added that XAI's Grok chatbot was used in Operation Epic Fury, the military offensive against Iran, and helped U.S. forces deploy over 2,000 munitions and 2,000 distinct targets within 96 hours. In a lawsuit, the NAACP says XAI is violating the Clean Air Act by operating gas turbines without an air permit and is releasing hazardous chemicals that have been linked to respiratory diseases and certain cancers. Amazon probes outspoken workers. A group of Amazon employees has filed a complaint with Seattle's Office for Civil Rights, accusing the company of illegally retaliating against them for speaking out against data centers, said Parrish Dave in Wired. Earlier this month, five current Amazon employees publicly urged the Seattle City Council to regulate the environmental and social impacts of data centers. Amazon doesn't have a current or proposed data center in the city, but other firms have put forth plans for new projects. Still, three of the workers allege Amazon is investigating them for wrongfully representing themselves as company spokespeople because they identified themselves at city meetings as members of the collective Amazon Employees for Climate Justice. One employee who says he's under investigation, Patrick Schlosser, said companies shouldn't be allowed to silence employees who exercise their right to speak politically. Nintendo Wii, not just child plays. Seniors in Oklahoma are trading hardwood floors and smooth gutters for the digital lanes of Nintendo Wii Sports Bowling, said Alexander E. Petrie in the New York Times staff. Members at seniors' communities in Tulsa had an idea 20 years ago to bring people together through the interactive video game. It has since grown into a Tulsa-wide league with tournaments, and the competition is tough. One team, the UV Okies, residents of the University Village Senior Living Community, has won 6 years in a row, led by Phyllis Weimer, 95, who goes by Phyllis the Goat. Marvelous Martian Ness in
Roland Ron Demery, who bowls in a wheelchair. Players say the exercise helps them socialize and form friendships and navigate the aches and pains and grief and loss of aging and encourage them to try new things. Health and science, mapping the fungi beneath our feet. If you laid out the thread-like filaments of the fungi living in the world's soil end-to-end, they would stretch for 68 quadrillion miles, some 730 million times the distance from the Earth to the Sun. That staggering figure comes from a new study that for the first time has tried to map and measure the planet's vast underground network of arbuscular mycorrhizal fungi. About 70% of all plants have symbiotic relationship with this fungus, which latches onto roots with filaments known as hyphae. The hyphae, which can be a 20th the width of human hair, ferry nutrients and water to the plant and in exchange receive carbon. To track these microscopic threads, the researchers developed an imaging robot to analyze hyphae in more than 16,000 soil cores from ecosystems around the world, then used machine learning to estimate the density of arbuscular mycorrhizal networks in every ecosystem on Earth. The researchers found that together with hyphae holds some 300 megatons of carbon, about 11% of the carbon dioxide that humans pump into the atmosphere each year. The densest webs lie beneath grasslands, which draw far less conservation attention than forests, despite acting as a major carbon sink. The hope is that the map will steer land management toward protecting not just plants and trees, but also the unseen fungal networks below the soil. Once they're gone, co-author Toby Kears of Free University of Amsterdam tells the New York Times, they're very hard to bring back. Lupus relief with T cells. An experimental genetic therapy could revolutionize the treatment of lupus and other autoimmune diseases, reports the Independent UK. Lupus, which afflicts more than 200,000 Americans, most of them women, causes the immune system to target healthy tissue, inflaming joints, kidneys, and other organs. Using CAR T cell therapy, researchers extracted lupus patients' T cells and genetically rewired them to hunt down the rogue B cells that drive the disease. Of the six patients who received a single infusion of the therapy in a University College London-led trial, five entered remission in just a few months. Patients saw damaged kidney function stabilize or recover over an 11-month follow-up. Katie Tinkler, 52, had to give up her job as a fitness instructor after lupus left her in extreme pain and unable to get out of bed. Now she is skiing again. It's like night and day, she says, of her life before and after treatment. The approach seems to reset the immune system rather than simply suppress it, and could potentially be a one-time cure. Experts believe CAR T cell therapy could be used to tackle other autoimmune diseases such as multiple sclerosis and rheumatoid arthritis. To the left, set people loose to wander wherever they like with no destination in mind, and most of them will quietly drift counterclockwise, and scientists have no idea why. The strange tick first surfaced when researchers at Spain's University of Navarra were studying how to keep pedestrians spaced apart during the pandemic. In 32 of 33 experiments, walkers showed a clear leftward counterclockwise lean, a pattern that held up when Japanese researchers repeated the work. Younger people tilted most strongly to the left. The team has ruled out the obvious suspects. Covering one eye didn't change the lean. So it isn't about vision. Right and left-handers behaved alike, and Earth's magnetic fields appear blameless.
Even virtual reality versions of the experiment fail to reveal a cause. The bias may explain why runners circle tracks counterclockwise and why speed skaters favor leaning left. At this point, we are honestly running low on hypotheses. Lead author Nikki Kerr-Hart tells The Telegraph UK. So much so that colleagues have been joking it might have to do with the Coriolis force and the Earth's rotation. Review of reviews, art and music. The Rolling Stone, Foreign Tongues. It is something of a miracle, said Will Hodgkinson in the Times UK. The Rolling Stones have just reached a very late career high. The effervescent 25th studio album from the rock legends references their history from the torn and frayed blues of exile on Main Street to the uptown sophistication of Some Girls, while making them sound relevant and fresh. Overseen by the same producers who handled 2023's Hackney Diamonds, this record due July 10th sounds overly slick at times, said Corey Grow in Rolling Stone, but it mostly stays faithful to the Stones' signature sound, improving on the previous album by leaning more on Keith Richards and Ronnie Wood's interwoven guitar lines. Like Richards, Mick Jagger is now 82, but his voice is a marvel, sounding as good as it did 40 years ago, and he uses it to blast the state of today's world, even delivering the Trump ever U.S. a kiss off and ringing hollow a country rocker. Drummer Charlie Watts, who died in 2021 but can be heard on the punk paste Hit Me in the Head, would have endorsed the entire project. It avoids pop experimentation and ably serves up the satisfaction of Stonesy comfort food. Video games. A Bond Ready for the Multiplex. 007 First Light is not only the best James Bond game ever made, it's also the best Bond story since Casino Royale, said Gene Park in the Washington Post. Stellar reviews, including some suggesting that the game should be the basis for Bond's next big screen iteration, helped push sales to 2.7 million copies in its first week, breaking records for a developer, 10 Interactive creators, and the Hitman series. As played by Irish actor Patrick Gibson, this Bond is just 26 and a military washout who's as much of a hooligan as he is a hero. That fits the background Ian Fleming gave the character, and this version is as fully fleshed out as Sean Connery's. Meanwhile, the gameplay gives players the sense of having agency as a spy when Bond tails a target through a crowded hotel. Do you pose as press? Distract a guard by lighting a trash can on fire. First Light and Gibson didn't just make the case for a new Bond, they made me impatient for his next adventure. Plenty of games have let us be gun-toting version of Bond, said Matthew Castle in The Guardian. This is the first opportunity we've had to be Bond, relaxing beside a glittering infinity pool in Vietnam, which makes sense. Action is just one element of the character's appeal. This Bond is as much a schmoozer as a bruiser, and it's that full Bond immersion that 007 First Light will be remembered for. Beyond that, it offers a story that faithfully adapts Fleming's franchise gadgets that let you run circles around enemies and delightful appearances by youthful incarnations of M and Q. As far as Bond video games go, nobody has done it better. Travel. This week's dream, 10 days in Mongolia. Mongolia is a compelling destination, said Aaron Gully in Virtuoso, the birthplace of Genghis Khan and seat of history's largest contiguous empire. Today remains home to the planet's biggest nomadic population. Most tourists come to see the Gobi Desert or attend one of the two cultural events.
Falls Golden Eagle Festival in the Altai Mountains, or NADAM, July's Independence Celebration. But my wife and I chose to get something like a taste of it all on a 10-day July excursion, beginning in the Altai, where we stayed at a 12-year camp run by our tour operator, Nomadic Expeditions. On that leg of the trip, our days unfolded as a revolving tour of nomad camps, and at each stop, we were welcomed warmly and drawn into conversation, making the adventure feel like travel from a different time. At the camp of a Khasa family, we were greeted with a feast that included a platter of dried horse meat, then watched a demonstration of local equestrian games. At another camp, our elderly host tried to show, without much success, why he is the local archery champion. At a third, we met Aim Odil Day and Beck, an eagle huntress who'd won the Golden Eagle Festival 2 years earlier at just 14. She was distracted by her phone screen until our talk turned to hunting and she lit up, then brought out her partner, a majestic raptor named Anna. Though Amalder was happy that she'd been competing again in the fall, she told us, "Mostly I look forward to winter when we can go to the mountains and hunt." For the NADAM festival, we headed to Dal in Zagad, a regional capital in the Gobi Desert. In the Gobi, the first thing you notice is the grass, a tawny carpet that stretches in every direction to the horizon. And that explains Mongolia's rich equestrian heritage. The festival's opening ceremonies, we noted, have a distinctly Kentucky Derby vibe, with spectators in white suits, satin deals, fedoras, and fascinators. At one point, a cloud of dust appears in the distance, moving towards us. The mob of horses and their young riders by then have raced for 18 miles. When two of the horses enter the arena neck and neck, it's pandemonium in the stands. With Nomadic Expeditions, nomadicexpeditions.com, an 11-night tour of the Altai and Gobi costs $9,995 a person. Hotel of the Week. The Huntington Hotel, San Francisco. Checking into the Huntington Hotel feels like time traveling to an era when cocktail hour came with the pianist and people dressed for dinner, said Heidi Mitchell in Afar. Founded in 1924, the Knob Hill fixture just reopened after a renovation that gives each room the patina of a grand old hotel without slipping into nostalgic cosplay. The spacious rooms, their Georgian details intact, favorably reflect the Huntington's origins as an apartment building. The Big Four restaurant maintains a classic bearing, while the 9,000-square-foot Knob Hill Spa feels fully updated. In all facets, the hotel can be counted on for a less performative kind of luxury. The HuntingtonHotel.com doubles from $599. Getting the flavor of New Jersey's new Springsteen Museum. There has always been a Church of Bruce, said Igna Saffron in the Philadelphia Inquirer. Now it has its own building. Opened in early June with a star-studded concert, the Bruce Springsteen Center for American Music in Long Branch, New Jersey, is a rock legend's gift to fans, historians, and anyone interested in the arc of American popular music. Part museum, part archive, part concert venue, it places the boss on a continuum. One that starts with indigenous drumming rituals and stretches into the hip-hop era. So the center, she's in rusted steel panels, sits on the campus of Monmouth University's blocks from where Springsteen wrote Born to Run. From its boardwalk-style entrance ramp to its denim-covered theater seats, every detail is key to some piece of his well-known biography. For fans who've made pilgrimages to Springsteen concerts and obsessed over his lyrics, the center promises to serve as a giant scrapbook.
And while some archives cater only to scholars, this one allows every ordinary fans to request, say, the draft lyrics for a favorite Springsteen song. Summer in Nebraska's Sand Hills. It's the Sand Hills. I yearn for when the summer boils over, said Carson Vaughn in the New York Times. I grew up on the eastern fringe of Nebraska's 20,000 square mile dunescape, and the rivers, lakes, marshes, and springs that dot that astonishing land are what draw me back. The ideal way to experience this place, untouched by selfie tourism, is riding in a tube, kayak, or tank, as I'll explain. Some 250 miles northwest of Lincoln, my father and I plopped into Long Pine Creek on inner tubes that pinball between wooden bulkheads and grassy banks for 90 minutes until we reached the Hidden Paradise Resort where my family waited. My mother and my son later joined us for the most homegrown hobby of them all, tanking. The folks at Glidden Canoe Rental and Mullen seated at us in a giant circular livestock tank on the middle of Loup River with a few paddles, useful for escaping obstacles but not steering. And so we spun and we ran. And for the next 2 hours, we let the river take the reins. How to pick a national park campsite. At a place like Great Smoky Mountain National Park, I expect big campground energy, said Graham Averill and Outside. What I didn't expect was having to lug camping gear 50 yards for the reward of an amazing view of the bathroom. Lesson learned, when you book at recreation.gov, not all campsites are created equal. Getting a prime site requires acting fast when sites become available, usually 6 months in advance. Scour the site map and photos to see if your tent pad has a buffer between camp facilities. Also, consult the reviews tab, where previous visitors often cite favorites and flaws. Elsewhere online, the DYRT.com has excellent user input, as does campanddm.com. Thanks to that awful spot in the Smokies, I now use the internet for its true intended purpose, to help me pick a better campsite. Business. The news at a glance. The little monsters worth millions. Pokemon cards today can fetch fine art prices, said Chris Almeida in Bloomberg Businessweek. The 30-year-old franchise has experienced a renaissance thanks to a vibrant secondary market for its playing cards. After exploding in popularity in the 1990s, first in Japan and then the U.S., there were some lean years in the Pokemon card business until the pandemic turbocharged interest in collectibles like nostalgic cardboard totems. Now, perhaps, no characters on Earth are worth more pound for pound than Pokemon monsters. In February, professional wrestler Logan Paul sold a one-of-a-kind Pokemon card he owned for $16.5 million. Other rare finds could put your kid through college. Collectible stores are now installing security measures after a spate of pokey heists. Earlier this year, robbers stole more than $100,000 worth of cards in New York, and a California man was arrested for hiding overnight in a Best Buy. He said he was trying to beat other fans to the next day's supplies. The last word, great expectations. In the U.S. and Europe, teams of scientists are trying to solve a problem that has stumped researchers for years, said Sam Goldberg in 1843. How to engineer a vegan cheese that's not gross. In an office block in South London, a chef was trying hard to prove that vegan cheese wasn't disgusting. VitaLife, a brand that makes dairy-free products, had asked him to make a multi-course lunch to show off its cheese alternatives. The chef, Duncan Parsonage, served up fake meat, Cuban sandwich, topped with gooey mozzarella, tortilla chips with whipped Greek white, a version of feta, and to top it off, a donut filled with imitation cream cheese.
It was all tasty enough, but it was clear that the cheese needed dressing up. Even Parsonage confessed the products would struggle to hold their own on a cheese board. As vegans know, Ersatz cheese can be waxy and bland and nowhere near as good as the real thing. Several years ago, the vegan food craze was at its peak, propelled by wellness influencers and Netflix exposés of the meat industry. Veganism became aspirational and lucrative. Venture capital and celebrity finance poured into firms such as Impossible Foods and Beyond Meat, the latter of which boasted Bill Gates and Leonardo DiCaprio among early investors and went public in 2019 at nearly $4 billion. In 2021, Oatly, a Swedish oat milk firm backed by Oprah Winfrey, Jay-Z, and Natalie Portman, was valued at around $13 billion. Its chief executive hailed the Star's investment as a clear indication of where the world is heading. Food, like popular culture, was going woke. During the pandemic, however, it became clear that investors had overestimated consumers' appetite for vegan alternatives. Sales of plant-based meat and milk have since stalled, weighing down by higher prices and growing suspicion of ultra-processed foods. Beyond Meat is now worth less than $400 million, and Oatly has lost 97% of its peak value. Still, many products from the vegan food revolution remain widely available. Plant-based milk accounted for 13% of all American milk sales last year, but vegan cheese is not among them. It makes up less than 1% of the American cheese market, and sales were 10% lower at the end of 2025 than a year earlier. Why is vegan cheese so disappointing? The answer can be found under a microscope. Milk consists of two proteins, whey and casein. Casein is what makes cheese cheesy. It makes it stretchy when melted and releases enzymes that produce complex flavors. Plant proteins can't replicate this behavior. They are more rigid and don't bind fat and calcium in the same way. Companies like VioLife have attempted to sidestep the casein problem by using coconut oil and tapioca starch to replicate some of cheese's distinctive properties. Parsonage told me vegan cheese is best enjoyed as an ingredient on a burger or pizza. Even then, texture is a problem. Shreds of VioLife blocks lock up under direct heat in a pizza oven, softening around the edges but refusing to melt. It's fake. Camembert comes with instructions. Don't bake it for as long as a real one, or it will turn into liquid rather than a gooey treat. Despite being plant-based, most vegan cheese isn't very nutritious either. It's high in saturated fat and contains almost no protein. It also doesn't taste of much, apart from coconut. In theory, any taste can be mimicked with the right combination of synthetic flavors, but recreating the notes of a ripened cheddar is prohibitively expensive. There is an obvious solution. Make casein without a cow. A handful of scientists and entrepreneurs are using a process called precision fermentation, which involves genetically modifying microorganisms to make them break down sugars in a specific way to do just this. At Wageningen University in the Netherlands, scientists have isolated the DNA sequence and cows that produces casein. They stick it into E. coli bacteria, give the bacteria glucose to feed on, and caseins get left behind. They are mixed with oil and water to make a kind of
Mozzarella. It's similar to the animal product, Julie Kepler, one of the scientists, told me, though, of course, we haven't tasted it yet. Under EU law, precision fermented cheese is classified as a novel food and must receive approval before it can be marketed to consumers, a process that can take years. The EU doesn't explicitly ban scientists from tasting such food, but most countries take a cautious approach, treating any human consumption as off-limits until approval is granted. Precision fermentation is expensive, and it's unlikely cheese created this way could ever compete on cost with real cheese. For now, the researchers are trying to prove only that the technology works. They test the physical performance of samples against real cheese, measuring density, melting temperature, and stretch length. Kepler insisted she's never sneaked a bite. Previously, she spent 4 years working on precision fermented milk before she was allowed to try some. That was at a conference in America where regulations are more relaxed. People are consuming it there, she said, and they have survived. It is no surprise that California has become a breeding ground for alternative proteins. Its tech research and wellness industries are fueled by abundant venture capital and lack of red tape, at least compared with Europe. Beyond Meat and Impossible Foods both emerged from this ecosystem alongside a lesser-known company called Climax Foods. Its founder, Oliver Zahn, had been a data scientist at Google and before that at SpaceX and Impossible Foods. He grew up in Germany and had come to America for postgraduate studies in astrophysics, eventually serving as director of the Center of Cosmological Physics at the University of California, Berkeley. But although he enjoyed decoding the mysteries of space, he was increasingly distracted by another problem of cosmic proportions: how to make vegan cheese taste good. In 2019, he founded Climax, which he said would fix vegan cheese in the same way he'd approach astrophysics, by making sense of complex data. Climax pitched itself as a kind of food maker only Silicon Valley could produce. It was a data science company innovating the future of food, according to its website. The company boasted that its scientists would develop plant-based cheeses through a sophisticated machine intelligence tools, including using AI to predict what would happen when a recipe was tweaked. Zahn raised $7.5 million in seed funding and began recruiting through his industry contacts. He and his new team would do the hard thing first: specialty cheeses. This was a strategy Zahn had picked up from Elon Musk when he worked at SpaceX. If you can make the fanciest, most difficult car to get right, do that really well, you can hopefully do all the other things really well, Zahn told me. Zahn's team set to work on a full slate of cheese varieties, including brie and goat cheese. Instead of relying on the usual oil and starch, they built their recipes around seeds and legumes. These ingredients were far more nutritious, but they were also expensive. A handful of companies had made nut and seed-based cheeses, but their products were priced high and hard to find. Zahn, however, was confident his team could perfect the taste first and bring costs down later. Soon they had something to show for the efforts. Climax blew a wheel of imitation blue cheese. It looked impressive. Ripples of mold ran a creamy base of blended seeds, beans, and coconut cream. While his team worked back at the lab in Berkeley, Zahn spent more and more time on the road showing off Climax Blue. He appeared at food expos and met star chefs promising zero-compromise vegan alternatives. At one point, he flew to London for a private tasting with Paul McCartney, who became an investor.
San loved watching the delight of people who tried his cheese for the first time. I wish you could have filmed their faces, he told me. In a way, blue cheese had been relatively easy to get right. Its most important quality, taste, could be replicated using the same mold. The real challenge lay with more popular varieties like mozzarella, where physical properties like melt and stretch were paramount. To get those right, Climax would need to confront the casein problem. In April 2022, Zahn was in a meeting when he got a text from one of his staff telling him to come to the lab right away. One of the scientists there had been working on an analog to mozzarella. He'd accidentally overheated the sample, thinking he was setting the oven temperature in Fahrenheit when it was programmed in Celsius. Under the high heat, his sample did something that up to this point had seemed near impossible for food made with plant proteins. It melted and stretched, just like real cheese, and became emotional. We knew immediately we had hit the jackpot. Climax had cracked it. They called the ingredient cast seed. It would not only make a stretchier cheese, but one higher in protein than existing vegan cheeses. The process needed fine-tuning and was expensive. But with a $60 million investment promised by a London tech fund, they would surely have enough runway to figure it out. By the middle of 2022, however, the heyday for plant-based foods appeared to be ending. Over the previous year, Beyond Meat had lost nearly 85% of its value. Investors have been treating food like it was software, which can be scaled and sold with the click of a button. But increasing supply of a food product means building more production capacity, and margins were slim, especially given the need to compete with meat and dairy on costs. The London Fund pulled out. Despite the setback, things appeared to be going well for Climax. By the end of 2023, more than 15 restaurants, among them the renowned Atelier Cren in San Francisco and 11 Madison Park in New York, had included Climax Blue in their dishes. And in April 2023, Bell Group, the French makers of Baby Bell and Borsent, announced that it would be working with Climax to make vegan versions of its products using cast seed. A joint press release talked of leveraging the power of data science and artificial intelligence to create nutritious and affordable cheeses that would be indistinguishable from their dairy counterparts. But behind the scenes, the company was struggling to raise money and was laying off staff. By the end of the year, Climax was down to a handful of employees. The Bell products rollout promised for the end of 2024 never happened. I spoke to some former employees who told me that even as financing dwindled, it felt like Zahn was trying to do too many things at once. One former staffer said the team was in a civil war about which direction to pursue. Fine cheeses such as blue had impressed investors, but crowd pleasers such as mozzarella were more likely to sustain the business. There was still some interest from investors. In October, a fund called S2G Ventures led a $6.5 million round, but with one condition, that Zahn stepped down as chief executive. Sandeep Patel, a former investment banker who'd been advising Climax, would become CEO, with Zahn shifting to a less business-facing role. The company rebranded. Climax Food would now be known as Bitani Farms. When I spoke to Patel over a video call in October, I asked him why the name had changed. "I think you can answer that question yourself," he said. When pressed, he admitted he thought the name sounded too sexual. "We've been at conferences where people come up to us and say, 'What are you working on, a Viagra replacement?'" The firm decided to stop production of Climax Blue and focus on more popular cheeses such as feta and mozzarella. Eventually, Zahn left the company completely. "I'm not at liberty to discuss," Patel said when I asked him why Zahn had left, "but it just wasn't the right fit." Last summer, Zahn was on a cycling holiday in the Bavarian Alps with his son when he flipped over his handlebars and landed on his head. He fractured vertebrae in his neck, but mercifully avoided paralysis. When I spoke to him again in October, he said he was focused on getting better and planning his next steps, including a new AI-related venture. He wouldn't tell me anything about it, only that it will enable humans and AI to discover each other.
Vegan cheese, meanwhile, is still waiting for its oat milk moment. Cost remains the biggest hurdle. Cassie's patent was approved last year, but it is still expensive to make. So using it as a substitute for milk protein would be challenging. One workaround, according to one former Climax employee, may be to use small amounts of Cassie to give an edge to conventional oil and starch formulations. Before I left the Wageningen campus in the Netherlands, the lab team invited me to see it's not quite mozzarella for myself. They popped a few pieces out of a silicon ice cube tray and onto a table. It's off-white, lightly shiny. I picked it up and it started to soften between my fingers. It didn't really smell of anything, but it felt decidedly squishy, just as mozzarella should. Adapted from an article originally published in 1843, used with permission. People. From the week, issue, June 26, 2026. Spielberg's Cinematic Therapy. There's a reason so many Steven Spielberg films revolve around broken and fraying families, said Wesley Morris in the New York Times. For years, I was working out my mom and dad's divorce through my story, says the director, 79. Spielberg's parents split when he was about 15, and he went to live with his computer engineer father in Los Angeles, while his three sisters remained in Phoenix with their mother. Those experiences are reflected in Richard Dreyfuss's Distant Father and Close Encounters of the Third Kind, Dee Wallace's Single Mom in E.T., The Extraterrestrial, and the central relationship in Indiana Jones and the Last Crusade between Harrison Ford's Indiana and his father, played by Sean Connery. While working with George Lucas on that story, my contribution was, I want to meet Indy's dad, and I want them to have had years of estrangement and father neglecting son, because the father was a workaholic. And this story will be bringing them back together. Spielberg believes that filmmaking is a form of therapy for him. I can't express enough how healthy it is for me to keep doing this job over and over and over again. I work so much out through the process, so much out. I get to bleed off some of the darkness instead of letting it fester inside me. Davis life-altering diagnosis. For decades, Gina Davis thought there was something deeply wrong with her, said Julia Lewin Smith in the Sunday Times UK. From a young age, I wasn't able to do stuff unless there was an enormous pressure on me, says actress, now 70. In high school, she struggled to complete assignments when the deadline was several days away. Later in life, a partner told her he was ending their relationship because she never got around to buying chairs for the dining room table. Then at 41, Davis was diagnosed with ADHD. To understand there was a reason and I wasn't a bad person was a revelation. Boyd, she decided to take up an archery because there's nothing subjective about it, unlike my day job. And 2 years later, came in 24th in the U.S. Olympic qualifiers. 8 spots shy of making the team, she also became an activist, founding the Gina Davis Institute on Gender and Media to gather data on Hollywood's wild gender imbalance. As Davis' confidence grew, so did her willingness to speak out against past bad behavior. She has been especially critical of Bill Murray, her co-star in 1990's Quick Change, who ignored her protest to use a massage machine on her, screamed at her on set, and stroked her inappropriately during talk show appearance. Murray has never apologized, but was it still satisfying to name and shame him? It was. In the news, former Canadian Prime Minister Justin Trudeau was accused of betraying his country last week after he skipped Canada's first World Cup game to watch Team USA beat Paraguay in 4-1 in Los Angeles. Trudeau's American girlfriend, pop star Katy Perry, performed at the tournament's opening ceremony at SoFi Stadium, and the ex-premier, later seen smooching in the stands with the fireworks singer, 41, said he had no choice but to attend. Sometimes
Support of boyfriend duties call, Trudeau 54 wrote on social media. But you know who I'm rooting for to take the cup? That overture failed to appease MIF Canadians, who denounced their former leader on social media as a traitor, a fraud, and a clown. One ex-user in Toronto said Trudeau's

0: Lawyer for Mickelson said video evidence contradicted the allegations and that there was a great deal of misinformation about the incident. The club said there were no video cameras in the area where the alleged misconduct occurred and that stood by its decision to end Mickelson's membership. Taylor Swift and Travis Kelce had a massive stage built for their wedding celebration. It took place at Madison Square Garden over the 4th of July weekend. I'm Eileen, and you've been listening to a publication, The Week, July 3rd and June 26, 2026. Thank you for listening to the Talking Information Center.
1: Here's your Southern Illinois weather forecast.
2: Good morning. Today, expect sunshine with a high near 88. Tonight, there could be light rain with a low near 75. Monday, expect sunshine with a high near 91. Monday night, look for clear skies with a low near 79. Tuesday, expect sunshine with a high near 92. Get your weather every hour right here on Mind's Eye Radio, your virtual news stand.
3: In Belleville and Collinsville, it's partly cloudy and 84 degrees. In Granite City, it's partly cloudy and 88 degrees.
4: When lobster larvae are newly hatched, they bob around near the ocean surface looking for some food. In a month or so, if they've managed not to become snacks for larger critters, they've doubled in size and morphed into lobster-shaped creatures, ready to settle down at the bottom of our ocean world. Lobster larvae make a drastic change in form between growth stages 3 and 4. By stage 4, the post-larval stage, they've developed the characteristic lobster shape, as well as appendages they can swim with. Stanley Cobb is professor emeritus at the University of Rhode Island.
5: As post-larvae, they swim forwards using those little swimmerettes under their tail.
4: This is when they make the transition from the surface to the ocean bottom, starting with test dive to scout out the terrain.
5: What they're searching for is sort of a cobble bottom, rocks that are maybe the size of a softball or a grapefruit.
4: The most dangerous part of the dive is near the bottom, with predators at every turn. Competitors also lie waiting. Cobb has seen lobster post-larvae encounter crabs among the rocks that gave them a sound beating and sent them scurrying off. For young lobsters, finding a place to settle down can be harder than it sounds. I'm Marilyn Cooley. Our ocean world is made possible by the National Marine Sanctuary Foundation, helping protect our underwater treasures. 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
7: Welcome to the Taking the Lead podcast, where we empower people to be unstoppable. I'm Leslie Hoskins with my co-hosts Alyssa Otis and Timothy Cuno. How's summer going, guys?
8: I don't know how it is in Georgia, but I feel like it has been so hot here. Yeah. I'm constantly looking for shade.
9: It's sweltering. It's Georgia's humidity. Let's ask Glacier how she's doing.
8: Yeah, no, it is. It has, you know, I complain about winter. And I complain and complain and I try and remember, you know what? The weather's nice. We can be outside. So if I'm a little hot, I'll put a fan on.
10: Yes. Yes. And it's so nice to be outside and having the kids play and like ride bikes and sports and all of the things. So it is a little warm. However, we'll take it.
8: For sure.
9: I think I'd rather have heat than winter time.
8: Yeah, I would agree with that. And I know my my pet dog is loving it. He is swimming like a fish, I guess you could say, out in our backyard. We have a miniature pool. Very, very tiny pool. He's 6 inches tall and he stands in it. It's super cute. So I know a lot of the dogs are enjoying some beach time too. Some water play, which is always great.
10: Does Glacier like the water?
9: Yes, if we get her in the lake, she goes. I like to play fetch with her in the lake and stuff, and she's a good trigger. But the only problem is she tried to drink the lake while she's in there, and she gags and you know all that stuff.

0: if she gets out and you just throw back out there, I mean, after about 10 throws, she's done.
1: Yeah. I'm telling you, it's just like a toddler. They all want to drink the lake water. I don't know. When would we break them of that habit, Timothy?
2: Well, it doesn't seem like in my household, 6 or 9 are it. So right. We got some more years on us.
1: That's so funny. Oh, well, I am glad that everybody is having such a fun summer. We, of course, always have fun things going on at Leader Dog, whether it be summer or winter. And I would love to share some of that with you guys today. So today we are joined by a very special guest of ours, who is also a guide dog mobility instructor. And we will go into what she does now as well. But we are here with Emily Sharp.
2: Yes, Emily is a graduate of Central Michigan University and holds certifications as both a guide dog mobility instructor and a service dog trainer. Her work at Leader Dog centers on improving the tools and experiences that support our guide dogs and clients, including leading initiatives like our harness study. She is passionate about using data and real-world insights to drive meaningful improvements for the teams and individuals we serve.
0: Emily, welcome to the podcast. It's great having you on here today. So let's ask you, what brought you to Leader Dog?
3: Guys, thank you so much for having me. I'm really excited to be here. So coming to Leader Dog, I have a, like Leslie said, I have a background in service dog training. Prior to that, I was actually a puppy raiser for another organization on the other side of Michigan. And we raised, my family and I raised 5 service dog puppies. And then I found the job listing for the guide dog GDMI apprentice here at Leader Dog. And so I applied and the rest is history. Here I am.
2: What is the difference between a service dog trainer and a guide dog mobility instructor?
3: Yeah, so a lot of it revolves around the different needs of the clients. So a service dog trainer, we're focused more on that task training. And then the guide dog is very focused on guide work. But we trained service dogs for mobility concerns. So someone using a wheelchair, we would train hearing dogs for people who are deaf or hard of hearing, seizure response dogs. We also trained service dogs for children with autism as well.
1: Yeah. So it's really service dogs is that huge umbrella. Mm-hmm. And then underneath that are so many different types. So that wheelchair assistance dogs, stability dogs, autism dogs, and then also guide dogs. It's just they're kind of trained in another organization, at another organization. They're a little more unique.
3: And then the cool thing and kind of what brought me to Leader Dog was another piece was when I was training the service dogs, I was training, we called them hearing dogs at the time, but they're basically a response to a sound and they notify the client that a sound is happening. And when I applied here, we have our deafblind program. And so I kind of fit in perfectly because I had a background training hearing dogs. And then I needed to obviously learn the guide dog aspect and also having a sign language background as well. So it was pretty kind of fit perfectly.
2: Yeah. And I know this is not the topic for today. We have other things to talk about, but I am really curious, what is the background to become a service dog instructor? Like here you have to go through a 4-year apprenticeship to become a guide dog mobility instructor, but what is
3: So it's a 3-year apprentice program, and it's the same as here. We had an apprenticeship through the U.S. Department of Labor. And so it was a recognized apprenticeship, and I have a certification through that as well. So, 2-3-year apprenticeship.
2: I don't know why I said 4. As soon as I said 4, I looked across to me. I'm like, that's not right. It's 3.
1: Sometimes it takes a little bit longer. It depends on the class schedule, of course.
2: And now you guys are being kind. All right. 3-year apprenticeship for both of them. I got it. Fantastic.
1: And so then you came here. And apprentice GDMI, and now what are you doing?
3: So now I am our GDMI program manager and our canine quality assurance. So it's kind of a big title. It encompasses a lot. People ask, what do you do? And I say, well, let me start with my title and then we'll go from there. what I mainly focus on is our continued education for our GDMIs. So bringing in different speakers. I do, I call it Tidbits Tuesday. It's almost like a lunch and learn. Every couple of weeks we do some new topic in the training department. And then I'm also really focused on our evaluations of our dogs. So kind of that quality control aspect for our guide dogs. And right now I work kind of all the way through puppy development when they're with puppy raisers, and I collaborate with puppy development all the way up through to the point where they're graduating.
0: So Emily, I hear that you're working on this harness part of the new guide dog thing we're doing. So can you tell us what you're doing? And I know we don't have the results of it yet, but what are we trying to aspire here with the new harness?
3: Absolutely. Thanks, Timothy. So something that we kind of got brought up is we've kind of had two things to focus on. So we have some dogs and it's an industry-wide issue. It's called body sensitivity. It's when the dogs are either avoidant of the harness or you put the harness on and they kind of freeze, they duck their back end. And it can really affect the not only the quality of their work, but it also is just... they're not happy in the equipment. And so that's a huge piece. And again, that's an industry-wide concern. So we wanted to really focus on that because we want our dogs to be comfortable in the equipment that they're using. And the other piece is the easily detachable handle. So we have had feedback from clients that our current harness handle is very difficult, especially when people are traveling. It gets stuck on things. It's bulky and heavy. And so clients really want that easily detachable harness handle. So those are kind of the two big pieces of kind of why we started this. So I'm really excited to analyze the data that comes through.
2: So what was the study? What did you guys do? So those are the things that you were specifically looking at, but then how did you conduct it?
1: Yeah. What did it look like?
2: What happened?
3: Yeah. So we, it was really cool. We got to go to the University of, no, the Ohio,
2: the Ohio State University. Wow. You're going to start a whole thing.
3: Oh my gosh. No, don't say that. The Ohio State University. And we also worked with graduate students from Akron. And we took 8 dogs with us down to Ohio. And we actually got to work in, it was kind of a little bit funny. We worked in this like kind of shady back room. It felt very official, yet also like
2: questionable.
3: But no, it was the staff and the team that we got to work with were amazing. They were really, really excited about this whole thing. And we had kind of 2 groups of dogs that went down. We stayed with them in a hotel overnight. It was kind of cool. And we kind of did them in almost like 2 different shifts. And each dog, we had 4 harnesses that we were trying. So we had our leader dog harness. We had a Y front harness with a single detachable handle. Mm-hmm. We had what I'm calling our Swiss body harness, and then an adjustable front Swiss body harness, which just means it has a buckle on the front. So we had those 4 different harnesses, and what we were looking at was pressure points on each harness, and how it affected the dog's movement. So we got to put all of these, and the veterinarians were in charge of this piece because I know enough about canine structure, but you know, and they actually used wig glue and they attached little,
2: like foam semicircles.
3: Yeah. They were like styrofoam balls. And they used wig glue to attach them to certain points on their body. So like the point of the shoulder, the ankle, the wrist, the elbow, all of, you know, all through their body, point of the hip, things like that. And they then used those markers to, so they, the dogs looked really funny because half of their body is covered in 13 of these little tiny styrofoam balls. And we had a couple of dogs that were like, you know, what the heck is this? Yeah. Some of them didn't even care. But
2: they
3: then we had
2: notice.
3: Some that would look down and see them, and all of a sudden they look and they're startled by it, and they're trying to bite them off their body. And so it was kind of fun. And then the glue actually ended up sticking on them for a while.
1: So
3: we would get reports from Canine Care of why do these dogs have, you know, and we sent out emails. And but every once in a while someone's like, what is this? Like, it's just glue. It's okay.
2: Yeah.
3: They'll be fine. But we used those little markers to track motion. And so we had I don't even know how many GoPro cameras set up around the room. And so we had a view from the front. We had a view from the back. We had side views, different angles, things like that. And so the smart people are going to analyze all of that motion tracking so that they can see how the dog's shoulders are affected or how their gait is different in each harness. And then we also had a pressure sensing mat on the floor that we had to line the dogs up with. And I would give the cue for the dog to go forward, and I'm working the dog in harness, but I'm also carrying this like computer device in my hand, and it's flopping all over the place. And the dogs were saints. They were so adaptable, and they just really stepped up to the plate. And but it was so nice to get to work with. We worked with some dogs that were farther along in training, so they really understood the concept of driving to the end. Mm-hmm. And it was funny, one of them, the dogs was a little bit hesitant to walk down the platform. And so I said, we just need to get the reps. And we did over 450 repetitions.
2: And you did all of them.
1: I was going to say.
3: I did all of them. Yes. I felt like jello by the time we were done. My brain wasn't working. We had the schedule of like, okay, this one we're going to walk the whole thing.
2: Yeah.
3: The next one we're going to stop halfway. Then we're going to start halfway because we wanted to get really good information about in those sensors of like, the chest pressure and all of the above. And so we had one dog that was a little bit hesitant to walk all the way down. And so I had one of the assistants, one of the grad students, she was sitting at the end in a chair, and she would just sit at the very end, and she would get her arms really wide, and she would just look all excited and be really like enticing down at the end to kind of call the dog down. And once the dog got the picture that he was going to basically get like a big bear hug from Randy at the end, it was just very fun. So we got to have a lot of fun with it, but it was also purely professional and very scientific. And so it was a blast. And so I'm just really excited to see the data from that and what we can.
2: It's so interesting, like the partnerships we get to have and the research and all the things. We were talking about this recently with Melissa Weiss about all the organizations and universities and the research that's behind so many of the decisions that we make. I am curious. So when we are partnering with the Ohio State University, so we came to them kind of and said, these are our questions, these are our problems. And then they designed the study based off that.
3: Yeah. So our theriogenologist, I hope I did.
2: Yeah,
3: right.
2: No, you did. I love
3: Dr.
2: it.
3: Dr. McCray, she actually had a connection for us. And so we kind of had an in, and we met with the team, and we kind of designed the study. And we said, you know, we're interested in the pressure points. We're interested in motion sensing, all of that. And they kind of had the setup, and they knew what they wanted to do. And they know what they're doing. They had actually just did a very similar study with sled dogs.
2: Oh, wow.
3: Sled dog harnesses. Wow. But the funny thing was, they were working with sled dogs, and sled dogs are a whole different
1: breed of dog.
3: Holy moly. And so when we had our very calm, subdued, very well behaved, because they were all so good.
2: Yeah.
3: All of them in the room or in the facility with us, it was just really funny. The drastic difference between, they kept saying, oh my gosh, these dogs are so good.
2: Yeah.
3: So it was very cool. And what a nice compliment for us too.
2: Yeah. Absolutely.
3: Yeah.
0: So Emily, we're doing all this research, Emily. So, and I can appreciate what your dog's doing, man, that harness. You know, for me, sometimes there's some things I wish it was a different way. Like when I'm on the airplane, trying to buckle Glacier up before we get off the plane, and you got tight spaces, and that strap goes underneath your chin and all that stuff. Sometimes it causes issue. But when will we get this data in? At what time do you think we'll get the results of this?
3: That is the money question.
1: I think everybody has been pestering Emily about this answer.
3: I'm hoping within the next month or so. They actually recently sent a graduate poster on kind of the methodology of the study and how they did it. And it looks really official. It's very cool. I printed it off in giant paper outside my office. My name is on like a published study. I felt really cool. But I don't have access to the actual data yet. And I also don't want to rush them too much
2: because
3: they took a lot of their time. And but it's coming. I'm hoping it's coming.
2: And what are we hoping, like, what is the end goal to get out of this research and this information?
3: Yeah, I think a lot of it is going to help drive where else we need to focus. Mm-hmm. So the data could come back and say the leader dog harness is where it needs to be. It's mm-hmm. not affecting movement. It's not, there aren't major pressure points. There, you know, it might come back great. It might come back and say one of the other harnesses is a better better example, or there's certain pressure points here on this harness and other pressure points, and here's how we could maybe create a different design to use in the future. But that's kind of a little bit long reaching at this point. Mm-hmm. I think a lot of this has created the conversation of opening it up to clients. And we recently sent out the client harness survey where I got over 150, 160 responses from our clients.
1: Great.
3: That's really the cool thing that we're asking is we want the feedback. We want the information. And people were really open and honest. And one of the coolest things I heard, or a lot of the feedback, was we love our harness. We love the Leader Dog harness.
1: I do love it too.
3: Classic. It's tried and true. It's pretty. It's clean. It's
1: long lasting.
3: And that was really cool. I took a lot of that feedback and actually went and shared it with our tack room volunteers.
1: Oh,
3: and
1: they probably appreciated that so much.
3: I said, the clients are commenting on the craftsmanship, the stitching, and so I said, thank you guys for all of the hard work, because I know they're really, really dedicated to what they do in there.
1: For those of you that don't know, you know, Leader Dog runs on volunteer help. I mean, we really truly couldn't do without our volunteers, and I believe we have over 1,000 volunteers. And some of those volunteers work in the tack room. And so our tack room is where our harnesses are made, and they are stamping numbers into it and they are stitching it. And I tell you, I am not kidding when I say there are two machines in there that I don't even look at the wrong way, because they are so old that if they break, I don't know if anybody knows how to fix them. So the incredible volunteers probably love to hear that.
3: Yeah.
1: That's amazing.
3: Really nice to share that with them.
1: And working with all the different harnesses had to have felt kind of unique to you. I know as a GDMI, I've of course used our Leader Dog harness, and I've had other instructors from other organizations. Mm-hmm. You know, we play swap the harness and mess around when we're at conferences just to see kind of the difference in feel. So that had to be kind of unique for you.
3: Yeah, it was definitely odd. They all have a similar concept, which is great, but definitely very odd to use different harnesses. And I was using, you know, one repetition, I would do this harness and then we'd switch and we'd have another dog lined up and I'd grab that dog. And, it was definitely unique scenario.
2: Had the dogs tried on any of the different harnesses prior to going down there?
3: Yeah, we did. We had them wear them once or twice.
2: Yeah.
3: For the most part, I asked for dogs that weren't showing any signs of body sensitivity. Mm-hmm. I just wanted some nice, solid dogs. And so we did try them on. We also asked for dogs that were approximately the same size because that's good for data.
2: Yeah.
3: And so we had to make sure that we weren't going to have any dogs that needed anything super special for the fit of the harness.
1: Just curious, because I haven't asked this yet personally. I assume male and females were used. And then breeds, you used labs mostly?
3: Yeah, we used labs and lab golden crosses.
1: Well, easier with the hair too, for the pressure point wig glue.
3: Yeah, very true.
1: Think of all the wig glue you would need for a golden.
3: Right.
1: I cannot wait to see those results, because who knows what will come from it.
3: Yeah.
1: And like you said, our clients are super, they love our Leader Dog harness, but what are some things that, you know, our clients know because they use these harnesses, but what are some things that you just wish everybody knew about these harnesses? Obviously the importance of them.
3: Yeah. I think a big thing is the value of them.
1: Yeah.
3: They cost a lot of money. They are somebody's, you know, our tack room volunteers, it's their pride and joy.
1: Yeah.
3: But also just the kind of how they're used. I mean, our clients use them every day. It's a piece of them. It's part of their dog. And I think a lot of it is just remembering how much feedback they get through them. Mm-hmm. And so I've heard people just say, well, why can't we just switch and use a different harness, or what's the big deal?
1: Right.
3: And I think that also have to keep in mind the dogs. Our dogs, you know, people say like, oh, if we switch to a different harness, we'll just send them all out and we'll just backfill everybody. And I said, no.
1: Oh, no, no, no, no, no.
0: No, can't do
3: because the dogs have been trained in a certain type of harness. So if we just all of a sudden switch something, that could have a major effect on the success of a team. If things are going well, don't mess with it.
1: That's it.
3: So
1: that's not broke.
0: In question, wouldn't do good with a different harness.
3: Right.
0: She would not, she would not like that.
3: Yep.
1: You're right. The feedback is a huge, huge part of that harness. We always say the leash is a good way for us to communicate to the dog, and the harness handle is how the handler gets their information from the dog. So different handles, different pressure points, that all has to affect it. And that's going to be, I think, no matter what we decide, whether we stay with leader dog's harness or we say, hey, here's some improvements we can make. Mm-hmm. I think it's going to be a learning curve for everybody.
3: Yeah. Yeah, absolutely.
2: One of the things we've talked about a lot recently, too, is our collaboration with other guide dog organizations, right? Mm-hmm. Like, people do not understand or believe us when we talk in this field of how we all work together, right? So we do surveys together and we share results and we all collaborate in that way. Is that our intention with this information as well?
3: Yes, absolutely. It's not something that we're just going to hold because we did use other guide dog harnesses from other schools and from other companies. And the coolest thing about this whole, the harness study and harnesses in general are kind of my, like, I'm the harness guru.
1: Yeah.
3: It's been really neat because every time I talk with another school, I say, hey, will you send me one of your harnesses because I'm doing this study? I now have a drawer upstairs in my office.
1: It's locked. It's locked.
3: Guide dog harnesses from literally around the world. And it's very, very cool to collaborate. And I just say, you know, I will hold it near and dear and I will take good care of it. And if you ever want it back, let me know. But people just say like, hang on to it, keep it. And so I love when I get a new one, I hold it up and I show everybody. I'm like, come see this. It's so cool. And it's always, people are always free to come try them and use them on a dog. If they're struggling with anything, I say, try this harness or see what's, you know, so it's just really cool to try something new. So
2: there's so much pride, I think, amongst the guide dog organizations and service dog organizations in general. And I think it's exciting to be leading this research and then to be able to share on behalf of Leader Dog, but for all guide dog organizations, what the results are. And it may impact other change at different organizations. So I think it's really cool. We've been just talking about research a lot on this podcast and all the different implications of it and how it's really leading to a lot of change around here. So thank you for doing all of this work. Yes. And it's very exciting.
1: Very exciting. I personally am very into the harness. I have my own that I sent out to somebody that I had leather carved and all put together. So yes, we are a little nerdy for our harnesses, but I like that.
3: Yeah.
1: So
2: Timothy, can I ask you, you know, we sent out this information to clients saying, you know, hey, this is happening just so you know. And like, we'll be sure to share the results when we get it. Have you heard anything from people as far as clients go? Has there been talk or chatter? Are people excited, nervous?
0: Everybody's excited about this. So we're looking forward to it.
1: Amazing. Yeah. Again, I don't know who's more excited about it. The GDMIs, myself, clients, the people at The Ohio State University.
0: Everybody.
1: But truly, Emily, thank you so much for talking about the harness study. I know people are always interested in what's coming next, what's up and coming. And, you know, all of our organizations have been around for quite a while. So sometimes we see change over time, and this might just be one of those times. So thank you. Thank you so much for coming. And thank you all for listening to the Taking the Lead podcast. I'm Alyssa Otis with host Timothy Cugno and Leslie Hoskins. 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
4: 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Yes, thank you for pulling up to the city. Now I'm about to get started. I'm finna come down the lane like LeBron James. Get out the way. Let's talk about all this killing in our communities. We done just lost another rapper. Rest in peace to Takeoff. I'm tired of this, people. We're dying. We have to take accountability for ourselves. We gotta hold each other accountable in our community. I'm tired of people saying I'm always attacking people. Well, guess what? I'm going to keep on attacking till we get some changes, till we get some results. I'm tired of the parades. I'm tired of marching in the streets, banging on drums, and we still having the same results in our community. Death, death, death. Death in the streets, death in our music. We have to change the landscape, people. I'm tired of it. We have to be accountable in our community. How is it that Taylor Swift can sing about how beautiful life is, but when it comes to hip-hop and urban culture music, we got to talk about how dark life is? And don't tell me we rap about what's going on in our community. Hey, you can rap about change, too. You don't have to focus on the darkness. Let's really talk about it. Let's flip tables like Jesus. Taylor Swift don't have to twerk to sell records. Why black women gotta twerk to sell records? They don't put Taylor Swift in those short skirts and put her in seductive clothing to sell records. She can look like a Girl Scout and still sell 20 million records. Why the black woman gotta look like the hooker, the prostitute, the stripper? See, we gotta create the narrative, people. Stop letting other people create the narrative for your community. BlindCityThePodcast.com, ABC 30 TV. We have a spectacular show tonight. I have important people just pulled up to the city, and we have a lot to talk about. So I'm going to do my introduction. We have my man D Smooth, Streets 105.1. How you doing?
15: I'm good, brother. I appreciate you. How you feeling?
4: Blessing blind, brother, using my disability as a strength.
15: Yes, sir. Yes, sir.
4: Thank you for pulling up to the city.
15: I appreciate the invite, brother.
4: My next guest, everybody might know of him, but if you don't, you listen to his radio stations. My man, D Green, how you doing?
16: Man, better than I deserve, blind man. Appreciate you. Appreciate the invite, all right?
4: Thank you for pulling up to the city.
16: Thank you. Thank you.
4: And my next guest right here, she's a firecracker. Explosive. Dr. Marty, how you doing?
17: I am doing well. And I just want to say it's an honor and a pleasure to be in here with you today.
4: Thank you for pulling up to the city.
17: Thank you for having me.
4: And my co-host, my ride or die, Dr. Ajuma, how you doing?
18: Feeling blacktastic, my brother, and I hope and pray to Almighty God that hopefully I can say a couple words that might inspire and motivate those to move to an entirely different space and place in their life by God's grace.
4: That's great. We're going to get right into it. Dr. Marty.
17: Yes, sir.
4: Can you let the people know the name of your foundation that is fighting gun violence in communities?
17: Absolutely. My foundation, my company is Ungun Institute, LLC.
4: Okay. Can you elaborate more on to the people in the city? What is your efforts with this program?
17: Ungun, we help to disarm trauma. And there is a lot of trauma that we are living with and experiencing. Trauma has been actually transferred down to us from generation to generation. And we continue to hear of the deaths and we are surprised by them. And that's trauma within itself. Like, why are we surprised when we continue to see this? There's nothing new under the sun. When I think about gun violence, this is something that has been plaguing my community, my life, as well as my family and others around me. At what point are we going to choose to say, if we want to see something different happen, then maybe I need to be on the side of the solution and not be a part of the problem? So that is why I created Ungun Institute. And I made it an LLC because I'm tired of other organizations and companies making money off of our crime. I said, if you can make money off of our crime, then I'm going to step in the game and make money off of healing.
4: That's right. And they are making money off our crime and our trauma in America. They definitely are. Derek Green.
16: Yes, sir.
4: One thing I noticed, with me being a fan of the hip-hop culture and being part of it, it seems to me when you listen to pop music, and you know what I mean by pop.
16: Yeah, okay. Top 40.
4: Correct. It's happy. A better day. But when we listen to urban music, the struggle, the poverty, the pain, very seldom we get music that uplift us unless you go to the gospel station. What is the trajectory with that since you've been at the program director at the radio station? And what's your role with it as far as picking music in rotation?
16: So we do intense research. So we have a research company that does research in St. Louis. We test 35 songs every week. We can pick those songs and they go out and they quote the people and see which ones they like. And in a lot of instances, you know, majority of the songs have some type of struggle, some type of violence. Those are the things that I found out here stick out the most. And, you know, you find that along the way that people here gravitate to that type of music.
4: D Smooth.
15: Yes, sir.
4: At your station, and it's the internet radio station, Streets 105.1, you kind of have the same overtone.
15: Yeah.
4: With the music at your station. And I know you have a community segment where you have tried to change the format to more of a relaxed, slow songs.
15: Yeah, I do.
4: But why did you change the format?
15: So I can relate to Brother Derek over here because I hear those things because I run into the kids all the time that actually listen to that, like the drill music, like they hear that and the pain and the struggle, like they like that type of music, right? So I can balance it out and I'm gonna introduce them. So when they come on my show, they know they probably not gonna hear that.
17: If you want to know what type of environment you in, you go to a city you've never been in before or another country you've never visited before, listen to the music. The music will instantly tell you where you are and the energy that is being produced. You can get off of the plane and within 5 minutes of being in the car with your Uber driver, you will already know that there's a situation that could possibly happen here in this city because of the music. Mm-hmm. We are responsible as taxpayers as to what we are putting in these streets and what is influencing our our children. I hear exactly what you're saying, Derek, and personally, it is not your fault. You working for a company that is, if you want to keep your job, you have to stay within the guidelines and the boundaries. I get that. And especially starting off as an artist, I totally understood that, which is why I'm not the next Whitney Houston, because I wasn't going to lose weight and do some overnight drugs to be a certain size to sell a record. Okay, so that's an old story. But let me say this. I understand the position that you're in, brother. But what I want you to think about right now, every time you turn on the news and every time you get a text message and every time you go to social media and you hearing and you seeing about these deaths and these deaths and these deaths, personally, can you say, I don't have anything to do with that?
16: I cannot, but I can also say that I'm not the only entity that's doing
17: You're not.
16: You gotta look at TV. You gotta look at video games. You gotta go into a lot of different entities.
17: Okay? Don't stay with me for a minute, because it's just love, no judgment.
16: Yeah.
4: Let me also say this to Derek Green. He also puts things on his radio that helps the community with the Demetrius Johnson Show. Mm-hmm. He has supported Blind City, the podcast, day one. He's in the community when other stations are not in our community.
16: After the school shooting, we pulled all of the violent music off the air. We pulled everything violent off the air, every song that had anything that had any talk about a gun, robbery, or any of those things. We pulled those things off the air. Whatever we're doing things for the community. I feel like we have, when I moved to St. Louis, my thought process right away was, I need to be community driven. I need to be in the community. I need to meet the people in the community who want to make change in the community. And I'm going to use this radio station to change the community. Now, the problem I have is, are we speaking to the choir or are we speaking to the congregation? Now, that's the question that I have. Is the music might be speaking to the congregation, but when I open the microphone and I talk about we need to vote on Tuesday, am I speaking to the choir or the congregation?
17: Well, I'm going to tell you, here at Ungun Institute, the individuals that I'm working with to help to disarm trauma, they sitting in the congregation. And for that, mm-hmm. I'm excited about it.
15: Mm-hmm.
17: I'm excited about it because we all have gotten to a place where we're tired. Hurt people hurt people. Healed people heal people. And we know now that we have so many people that are hurt. It's time to come to the other side to be healed. And so, to your point, I'm talking right now to the congregation.
16: All right.
4: And let me say this. You brought up a great example with the voting.
16: Mm-hmm.
4: As of today, before Election Day coming up this Tuesday, only 400 people voted out the whole North Side. Mm. See, there's a problem in our community. And I think the problem with the Democrats is they don't know how to relate to the young people. They're still using old tactics.
16: Speaking to the choir.
17: Mm-hmm. That's the choir.
4: And let me tell you why. Let me tell you why. Perfect example. Trudy Bush. I heard her commercial on the radio and she got a black brother on there selling her campaign. No, Trudy, you need to sell your damn campaign. Okay. You need to get into the community and shake the people's hands. The churches and the NAACP not doing it no more, baby. They not going to the churches in the hood no more. You got to reach out to the people. You got to get intimate now as a politician. We didn't have three politicians on their way to jail. You think the community really trusts politicians right now in St. Louis City? You have to get out there in front of these people. You cannot have people speak for you, especially if you're white coming into our community thinking the churches and the NAACP is going to get you into Congress.
16: Let me just say, I feel you there, because if she walked into this room right now, I don't know what she looks like. And I feel like I'm in the community pretty good. Like I'm pretty heavy in the community. I don't have any idea who she is.
4: That's what I'm talking. She came out of nowhere. And then, you know, she gets the mayor and Ms. Cori Bush supporting her. But it has to be more than that. People are not falling for that. No, they're not falling for the banana and tailpipe in our community no more. The banana and the tailpipe. They're not. She missed a good opportunity. When Cori Bush was at the school shooting, releasing balloons for a vigil, she should have been right there in our community standing with her.
17: Handing her the balloons.
15: I agree.
4: And that's why you not going to win. That's why you not going to win. We be right back after these messages. 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
4: 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It's always us. And Dr. Juma, I have always said I think we are the sideshow for white folks. It's always us on the internet, getting into it with each other, threatening each other, want to fight each other, kill each other. And I'm getting tired of it.
18: Absolutely.
4: Brother James Clark has just pulled up to the city. I'm glad to have you here, brother.
15: Oh, brother, I'm happy to be in the city.
4: And you have been in the trenches in this city for a very long time. Is this the worst you have seen it, brother?
15: Brother, I never would have thought that we would be looking at the depth of dysfunction that we're seeing right now. When you look at the trends, we're trending in the wrong direction in multiple areas. But Tuesday will give us a real litmus. I don't think that we're calibrated to vote. I don't think when you look at the responsibility and the focus and the priority of our people, we're not calibrated to show up at the polls. Then when you look at the educational realities, we were already, there was already a great disparity when it comes to education achievement in the African-American community, particularly in the urban core. That was exacerbated with COVID. We have a entire school population of young people from preschool to 12th grade that are not calibrated the way we all were.
16: Right.
15: When you look at finance, when you look at our collective understanding of money, credit score, building and purchasing, things that have equity, we really don't understand that at a time when we really do need to understand it. Poverty used to be a circumstance. Now poverty is a decision, and we've got to teach our people how to get out of poverty. So socially, we've got a lot of work to do.
4: Dr. Juma.
18: Yeah, I love everything that Brother James just said. I just want to offer a different little perspective to it. One of the first things he said is that our people are not calibrated to go out and vote. He's 100% correct. But, you know, when I take myself outside of Juma Muhammad and make myself the average lay person, I would say what evidence in my community, the community where I live, in the city, that will make me motivated and want to go out and vote. You got to remember, our people have been voting in elections for years, yeah. And there have been many promises made, but very seldom are those promises ever realized or evident or substantive in our community that will make me say, oh yeah, I can't wait for the next election so I can go out and vote. Because we continue to see community improvement. We continue to see new development going up in the community. So I just want to add that little perspective. I can see why there is this sense of maybe contentment or these feelings of being demoralized and not really having the motivation to vote. I'm not saying that's an excuse, because the reality at the end of the day, we still got to do something. We can't just sit and complain. But
4: Let me say this, too. You know, we have to vote locally, okay?
16: Absolutely.
4: I would never tell my people not to vote, but the same energy you vote them in, you get their ass out. I think we done got complacent in our community, reelecting people that really haven't done a damn thing on the North Side, and they've been in there 10, 20 years holding the seat. We got local politicians, Hillsdale, Pine Lawn, then rip the community off, and we don't call them out. Brother James Clark, I remember the call to one this March.
15: Yeah.
4: Yeah. You know where I'm finna go.
15: Yeah.
4: You know where I'm finna go. People were supposed to march to Fairground Park and talk with the young people. Black men coming together, holding hands, had a big turnout. But all of a sudden, here come the coonery and buffoonery. We didn't end up at Fairground Park. What park was that, Brother James Clark, everybody ended up at? Tandy?
15: Yeah, we went over to Tuskegee Field on Tandy.
4: Okay, and then all of a sudden, the money basket start coming around. See, this is what I'm talking about. The coonery, man. People really don't have intentions really fixing the north side up. I really believe that in my heart. I think the churches and the funeral homes are making money off black-on-black crime. No, they don't want it to stop, especially the funeral home. And my people own a funeral home. I think people are marketing off our pain and trauma, Brother James Clark.
15: No, brother, I think that you hit on a lot of valuable points, a lot of valid points also. And we do have to, once again, hold people accountable. Now, a lot of what we face as a people is not our fault. The conditions that are in our community right now are not our fault, but it's our responsibility to fix them.
16: Come on.
15: See, I have never been, my whole leadership style is never to attack because there's too much attacking going on. And if we attack, then our young people see each other and then they think that it's okay to attack each other. So I have always moved in a spirit of camaraderie and how do we get things done?
18: Brother James, talking about the Urban League Save Our Sons program, this is one of the best kept secrets in St. Louis. I don't know how many people have heard of this program, but quite a few young men have gone through the program. It's called Save Our Sons, where they teach them life skills and survival skills and how to just survive through life. Very powerful. Brother James, you might be able to speak to it a little better than I can since you work with Brother Mike.
15: Yeah, but, thank you. Thank you, Brother Juma. I echo everything you just say. You have just said, and it's real, that when you look at the plight of children going to schools now, ill-prepared to learn, and then they go home to a dysfunctional, chaotic home full of addiction and social trauma, we do have to mobilize, and we've got to begin to bring the resources to the neighborhoods.
17: Yes.
15: In walking distance. So we need to begin to bring neighborhood trauma care programs to neighborhood churches so that families can walk to the church to get mental health services. But the most esteemed part of it for me is I see young men's lives transformed every week where a young man who has been working at a fast food restaurant now gets a job at MoDOT and he gets that first check and he's like, Mr. Clark, I didn't think this was possible. So we've got to give our people exposure, and really that's what the Save My Sons program does. It gives them exposure, Marty. It gives them mentors that they can look at and say, this is real.
17: Yeah.
15: And so it's I'm very proud to be associated. Yeah,
18: they can call. Is it a phone number you can pass out, Brother James?
15: Yeah, they can call 314-615-3600 and ask for the Save My Sons program.
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4: 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What a show tonight. We getting right to the solution. I enjoyed my guests for pulling up to the city. And before we depart, everybody will say something that the people can hold on to. And what they can do to improve our city from this violence. But let me say this. I got a shout out to my sponsor, Master P Roman Noodles. Pick it up at your local grocery store and Snoop Loops cereal. That's right. Snoop Loops. Pick it up at your local grocery store in your community. That's what I'm talking about. Well, let me say this, gentlemen. When I say we have to take accountability in our community, we have to learn to move as one wave, especially in the black community. We got so many people doing different things in different areas, and that's fine. But we have to find where we can come together and make sure we're all in point and striving for the same goal. And I think we get lost and we get complacent. Complacent is a terrible disease, bro.
15: Yeah, but let me just say this, that accountability key. And for about the last 15 years, the black church has been called out on every possible level. Politicians, middle class, the hood. Now we got to start calling them in. We got to be able to call them in and give them something tangible that they can do, not in a grand scheme or on a grand scale, but do let's have you begin to invest in the lives of the families that live right in the neighborhood in which your church is located. We got to mobilize using you the same way we used you in the 60s.
4: And absolutely. Send your members into the community.
15: Absolutely.
4: The work is done in the community.
15: Absolutely.
4: Not in the church.
15: Absolutely.
4: That's all I'm saying. Dr. Ajumma, thank you for pulling up to the city. Derek Green, thank you for pulling up to the city. D. Yes, Smooth, sir. Thank you for pulling up to the city.
15: Absolutely.
4: And my man James Clark. Anything you need to say to the community, Clark, we keep it real short so everybody can have a final word.
15: St. Louis, I love you, but St. Louis, I owe you. I would say, man, the biggest thing, man, is we got to understand, man, this does not fix itself. We were the benefit of our parents and our grandparents making a conscious decision. We've got to create a neighborhood that will nurture our children.
4: Well, we got to put the word neighbor back in the hood because right Boom. Now it's just hood.
15: Yeah.
4: Derek Green, Odyssey.
16: Yes, sir. When I moved to St. Louis about 4 years ago from Georgia, I did not know the challenges that I was going to be faced with. I had no idea what was going on in the community. I knew that there had been some issues in Ferguson. That's all I knew about. But I'm here now, and I take on all these challenges just like I grew up. What James talked about, like I grew up in the hood with everyone else.
4: But you had neighbors.
16: I had neighbors. And I'll say this, the airwaves that I have at Hot 104.1 and 96.3 R&B for the Lou are for the community. They're for changing the community. They're for moving the community forward. And I'm opening up my microphone to anyone who's going to come in there and make a difference. I'm committed to St. Louis. I'm not leaving here. I know many have said, man, you going to somewhere else? Nah, I'm here. I'm here to stay. And I'm taking this seriously. This is seriously. This is my home now. And I want it to be better for everyone. Thank you so much for inviting me.
4: No, thank you for pulling up to the city. Dr. Ajumma, bring it home.
18: Yes, sir. Yes, sir. I'll be real quick. I just want to say to each and everybody in the community, that the leader that you're looking for is inside of you. You need not look any further. Look right inside of you. Find something that you can do to get involved. And as always, I would rather see a sermon than hear a sermon. Let's get busy.
15: Yeah.
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21: Good afternoon. This afternoon, expect sunshine with a high near 93. Tonight, look for clear skies with a low near 79. Monday, expect sunshine with a high near 91. Monday night, look for clear skies with a low near 79. Tuesday, expect sunshine with a high near 97. Get your weather every hour right here on Mind's Eye Radio, your virtual newsstand.
22: In Belleville and Collinsville, it's partly cloudy and 84 degrees. In Granite City, it's partly cloudy and 88 degrees.
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0: 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I'm Casey Morabito. 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
1: 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Arcade games, ATMs, slot machines, movie theaters.
0: And the list of applications goes on. 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
2: Today on Microworld, a bacterial printing press. Scientists have developed a whole new kind of printing press, but it doesn't use ink. It uses bacteria. By applying these organisms in complex patterns, researchers can observe their interactions with each other. Scientists still have a lot of questions about how bacteria communicate and network, but answering these questions is sometimes difficult because bacteria are so tiny, it's hard to position and view them on surfaces. Doug Weibel, a scientist at Harvard University, describes a new tool that may help solve this problem. It's a device that places bacteria into observable patterns.
3: What we've done is essentially built the microbiological equivalent of a printing press, like a Gutenberg press, or print head that prints text. In this case, it prints microorganisms.
2: The bacterial printing press can lay down thousands of colonies of bacteria in small patterns. Weibel foresees at least one major application.
3: You could imagine now that you can array bacteria this way in this very high-density format, you could use this for screening, for example, for new antibiotics.
2: By placing bacteria in tiny patterns, scientists can watch as bacteria move from their positions and interact with other bacteria in a variety of circumstances. 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
6: Breaking news, local headlines, a mystery riddle that will keep you guessing. That's right. It's time for Pike and Lincoln County News on Mind's Eye Radio. I'm April Watts, your guide to all things happening in Pike and Lincoln County, with stories straight from the Lincoln County Journal, Troy Free Press, Ellsbury Democrat, and the People's Tribune. But let's be real. Who doesn't love a little fun with their facts? We might toss in a bizarre news story, a word of the day, and of course, that one riddle that'll have you thinking till tomorrow. So, buckle up and get ready. It's time to talk news,
7: local
6: brain
7: news,
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0: Well, hello, and I hope you are great on this Sunday, July 19th. And yes, the month is almost over. And before you know it, summer will be over. But I've got something special for you. I have an audio described film from 1957, and it's called 12 Angry Men. And 12 Angry Men is a plot about, on a hot summer day in New York, in the courthouse, a trial has just been concluded on an 18-year-old boy characterized as a slum kid who is accused of killing his abusive father. The judge instructs the jury that if there is any reasonable doubt, they must return to a verdict of not guilty. If found guilty by unanimous verdict, the defendant will receive a mandatory death sentence via the electric chair. Now, at first, this case seems really clear and there's neighbors involved, and then there becomes some reasonable doubt. So check this out. This is audio description, and it's provided by the Audio Vault. And the name of this film is 12 Angry Men, and I'll be back with you next week.
1: A roaring lion in a circle of golden film strip. Metro-Goldwyn-Mayer. Stone steps reach up to

0: the entrance of a big city courthouse and a row of gargantuan columns. At the top of them, a phrase is inscribed in huge letters which reads, "Administration of justice is the firmest pillar of good." Inside a vast entrance hall, a number of people mill about. A man carrying a briefcase makes his way across to one of the courtrooms as another gentleman steps out, his brow dripping with sweat. As he walks slowly through the courtyard, he passes a man who's leaving a payphone booth to join some others in celebration, and a guard shushes them. In courtroom 228, the judge is addressing the room.
1: We continue. You've listened to a long and complex case, murder in the first degree. A premeditated murder is the most serious charge tried in our criminal courts. You've listened to the testimony. You've had the law read to you and interpreted as it applies in this case. It's now your duty to sit down and try and separate the facts from the fancy. One man is dead. Another man's life is at stake. If there's a reasonable doubt in your minds as to the guilt of the accused, a reasonable doubt, then you must bring me a verdict of not guilty. Now, if, however, there's no reasonable doubt, then you must, in good conscience, find the accused guilty. However you decide, your verdict must be unanimous. In the event that you find the accused guilty, the bench will not entertain a recommendation for mercy. The death sentence is mandatory in this case. You're faced with a grave responsibility. Thank you, gentlemen.
2: The alternate jurors are excused.
0: Two men leave the jury.
2: The jury will now retire.
0: The 12 men get to their feet, uncertain at first, before they file out. Watching them from the defendant table is a nervous Puerto Rican teen. One of the jurors, number 12, looks back at him as he follows the others out. The young man stares out with a lost expression. In a room, a long table has pencils, newspapers, and ashtrays on it. 12 angry men. Starring Henry Fonda, with Lee J. Cobb, Ed Begley, and E.G. Marshall, Jack Warden, and Martin Balsam, John Fielder, Jack Klugman, Edward Binns, Joseph Sweeney, George Boscovec, and Robert Webber. The 12 jurors make their way into the room, each of them patting their glistening foreheads with hankies or loosening the collars of their shirts. One of the men takes off his suit jacket and places it on a hanger at a rail in an alcove at one end of the room. Smoke fills the air as some of them suck on cigarettes. One man has placed his jacket over the back of the chair at the head of the table, and he loosens his tie. Another man, Juror 7, goes to a fan on the wall and stares up at it with a frown before trying to switch it on. The others are taking seats at the long table. Juror 7 opens one of the windows, while Juror 8 is staring out of an adjacent one. 7 uses a handkerchief to wipe the back of his neck, then offers 8 a stick of gum.
3: Keep his gum?
4: Oh, thanks.
0: 7 goes to help Juror 6, who is opening the last window.
3: I called the weather bureau this morning. This is going to be the hottest day of the year. Well, you think that at least air conditioning these places.
4: What's your name, sir?
3: Oh, it's that one, yeah. Okay, gentlemen. Everybody's here. Now, if there's anything you want, I'll be right outside the door. Just knock. Okay.
0: The court clerk leaves the room with his clipboard And once on the other side of the door, he locks them in, drawing looks from the jurors.
5: I never knew they locked the door.
6: Sure they locked the door. What'd you think?
5: I don't know. It just never occurred to me. What's that for?
7: Oh, I thought we might want to vote by ballot.
6: Great idea. Maybe we can get him elected senator.
0: To juror two.
8: How'd you like it?
9: Oh, I don't know. It was pretty interesting.
8: I almost fell asleep.
9: I mean, I've never been on a jury before.
8: I sat on many juries. What gets me is where those lawyers talk and talk and talk, even when it's an open and shut case like this one. I mean, did you ever hear so much talk about nothing?
9: Well, I guess they're entitled.
8: They're entitled. It's the system, but if you ask me, I'd slap those tough kids down before they start any trouble. Saves a lot of time and money. Now, let's get started, huh?
10: Good idea.
11: Yeah, let's get going, huh? We've probably all got things to do here.
7: Well, I figure we'd start out with a 5-minute break. There's one gentleman in the bathroom.
11: Mr. Coleman. You ever sit on it?
7: Gee, I don't know. I guess so.
0: Juror 5 goes over to Juror 12.
12: You're in my seat.
11: Oh, excuse me. Sorry.
0: At the window.
7: Yeah, it's got a bad view, huh? What did you think of the case? I mean, it had a lot of interest for me. No real dead spots, you know what I mean? I tell you, we were lucky to get a murder case. I figured that's for an assault or burglary. Boy, they can be the dullest. Hey, is that the Woolworth building?
12: That's right.
7: Isn't that funny? You know, I've lived here all my life. I've never been inside that.
6: You had to sort out all that junk, like that thing with the movies.
11: Yeah, you can say that again. What about that business with the knife? I mean, asking grown-up people to believe that kind of jazz, huh?
6: You don't expect that. You know what we're dealing with.
11: Yeah, I guess. Well, your horn works. Now try your lights. What, are you got a cold?
6: And how? These hot weather colds can kill you.
7: I can hardly touch my nose. You know what I mean?
11: You sure do. I just got over one. Oh, come on, Mr. Foreman. Let's go here, huh?
7: Well, the guy's still in the bathroom.
6: Hey, what's new? I didn't get a chance to see a paper this morning.
7: I was only wondering how the market closed.
6: You got a seat on the exchange?
7: I'm a broker.
6: I run a messenger service. The Beck and Call Company. The name is my wife's idea. Got 37 men working. Started with nothing.
7: Okay, man, let's take our seats, huh?
11: Yeah, we can all get out of here pretty quick, huh? I don't know about the rest of you, but I happen to have tickets to that ball game tonight. Yanks and Cleveland. Yeah, we got this kid Majaluski in there. Oh, he's a real bull, this kid. You know. Boom! Real jug handle. You know? Boom! You're a real baseball fan, aren't you, huh?
7: Yeah.
11: Where do we sit here?
7: Well, I thought we'd sit in order, you know, by jury numbers of 1, 2, 3, 4, 5, so on around the table. That's okay with you, gentlemen.
11: Sure. What's the difference?
7: I think it's reasonable to sit in order.
6: Let it be.
11: Number 12 sit about right here.
7: Yeah, let's 12. We go around the clock. 1, 2, 3, 4, 5. What was your impression of the prosecuting attorneys?
6: I beg pardon?
7: I thought he was really sharp. Well, the way he hammered over those points one by one, logical sequence, I was very impressed.
13: I think he did an expert job.
7: A lot of drive, too, you know? Real drive. Okay, fellas, can we hold it down a minute?
11: Sure.
7: Fellas, say, we'd like to get started. Gentlemen at the window. We'd like to get started.
14: Oh, I'm sorry.
6: Pretty tough to figure, isn't it? Kid kills his father, Bing, just like
7: oh,
6: that.
7: Oh, listen, you analyze the figures, you see that was all
6: I'm
7: the
6: telling
7: time.
6: You, they let those kids run wild up there. Well, maybe it serves them right. You know what I mean?
7: Liz, is everyone here?
15: The old man is inside.
7: Oh, would you knock on the door for him?
15: Yeah. A Yankee fan?
7: No.
15: Baltimore. It's like being hit in the head with a crowbar once a day.
11: Who they got? I mean, who they got besides good groundkeepers?
7: Say, we'd like to get started. Oh, forgive me, gentlemen. I didn't mean to keep you waiting.
11: Baltimore.
7: Okay, gentlemen, if I can have your attention. You fellas can handle this thing any way that you want to. I'm not going to make any rules. We can, well, discuss it first and then vote on it. That's, of course, that's one way. And...
10: Well, we can vote on it right now, then.
14: I think it's customary to take a preliminary vote.
3: Yeah, let's vote. Who knows? Maybe we can all get out of here, huh?
10: Uh-huh. Okay, then I think that, of course, you know that we have a first-degree murder charge here, and if we vote the accused guilty, we've got to send him to the chair. That's mandatory.
14: I think we know that.
10: Let's let's see who's where.
3: Yeah, we might as well.
10: Okay, anyone does want to vote?
3: Guy with me.
10: Okay, then just remember that this has to be 12 to nothing either way. That's the law. Okay, are we ready? All those voting guilty, please raise your hands.
0: Everyone but eight.
10: 1, 2, 3, 4, 5, 6, 7, 8, 9, 10, 11. Okay, that's 11 guilty. All those voting not guilty? 1. Right. 11 guilty, 1 not guilty. Well, now we know where we are.
16: Boy, oh boy, there's always one.
3: So, what are we doing now?
17: I guess we talk.
16: Boy, oh boy.
18: You really think he's innocent?
17: I don't know.
18: I mean, you sat in court with the rest of us. You heard what we did. The kid's a dangerous killer. You could see it.
17: He's 18 years old.
18: Well, that's old enough. He stabbed his own father 4 inches into the chest. They proved it a dozen different ways in court. Would you like me to list them for you?
17: No. Then what do you want? I just want to talk.
3: Well, what's there to talk about? 11 men in here think he's guilty. No one had to think about it twice except you.
17: I want to ask you something. Do you believe his story? I don't know whether I believe it or not. Maybe I don't.
3: So how come you vote not guilty?
17: Well, there were 11 votes for guilty. It's not easy to raise my hand and send a boy off to die without talking about it first.
3: Well, now, who says it's easy?
17: No one.
3: Well, just because I voted fast? I honestly think the guy's guilty. Couldn't change my mind if you talked for 100 years.
17: I'm not trying to change your mind. It's just that we're talking about somebody's life here. We can't decide it in 5 minutes. Supposing we're wrong.
3: Supposing we're wrong. Yeah. Supposing this whole building should fall down on my head. You can suppose anything.
17: That's right.
3: Look, what's the difference how long it takes? Suppose we do it in 5 minutes. So what?
17: Let's take an hour. Ball game doesn't start till 8 o'clock.
10: Who's got something to say?
19: I'm willing to sit for an hour.
20: Great. I heard a pretty good story last night.
17: That's not why we're sitting here.
20: All right, then you tell me. What are we sitting here for?
17: I don't know, maybe no reason. Look, this kid's been kicked around all of his life. You know, born in a slum, mother dead since he was 9. He lived for a year and a half in an orphanage when his father was serving a jail term for forgery. It's not a very happy beginning. He's a wild, angry kid. That's all he's ever been. And you know why? Because he's been hit on the head by somebody once a day, every day. He's had a pretty miserable 18 years. I just think we owe him a few words, that's all.
20: I don't mind telling you this, mister. We don't owe him a thing. He got a fair trial, didn't he? What do you think that trial cost? He's lucky he got it. You know what I mean?
3: No.
20: Now, look, we're all grown-ups in here. We heard the facts, didn't we? You're not going to tell me that we're supposed to believe this kid, knowing what he is. Listen, I've lived among them all my life. You can't believe a word they say. You know that. I mean, they're born liars.
21: Only an ignorant man can believe that.
20: Now, listen.
21: Do you think you were born with a monopoly on the truth? I think certain things should be pointed out to this man.
3: Come on, this isn't Sunday. We don't need a sermon.
10: Come on, we have a job to do now. Let's do it.
22: Rice Pops. It's a product I work on at the agency. Breakfast with a built-in bounce. I wrote that line.
23: Very catchy.
22: Yeah.
23: Say, do you mind?
22: Oh, I'm sorry. I have this habit of doodling. It keeps me thinking clearly.
10: Yeah, we have all this work to do. There's no point staying here forever. Okay. Now, perhaps if the gentleman down there who's disagreeing with us, well, perhaps you could tell us why. You know, let us know what you're thinking, and we might be able to show you where you're mixed up.
22: Well, look, maybe this is an idea. Now, I haven't given it much thought, but it seems to me that it's up to the group of us to convince this gentleman that he's wrong and we're right. Now, maybe if we each took a couple of minutes just to... Well, it was just a quick idea.
10: No. That's a good one. Suppose we go once around the table. I guess you're first.
24: Well, it's hard to put into words. I just think he's guilty. I thought it was obvious from the word go. I mean, nobody proved otherwise.
17: Nobody has to prove otherwise. The burden of proof's on the prosecution. The defendant doesn't even have to open his mouth. That's in the Constitution.
24: Oh, well, sure, I know that. What I meant was is... Well, I just think he's guilty. I mean, somebody saw him do it.
18: Okay. Here's what I think, and I have no personal feelings about this. I just want to talk about facts. Number one, the old man lived downstairs under the room where the killing took place. At 10 minutes after 12 on the night of the killing, he heard loud noises, said it sounded like a fight. And he heard the kid yell out, "I'm going to kill you." Second later, he heard a body hit the floor. Ran to the door, opened it up, saw the kid running down the stairs and out of the house. Called the police, they came in, found the old man with a knife in his chest. The coroner fixed the time of death around midnight. Now, these are facts. You can't refute facts. The kid is guilty. I'm just as sentimental as the next fella. I know he's only 18, but he's still got to pay for what he did.
3: I'm with you.
10: Okay, you finished?
18: Yeah.
10: Right, next. It was obvious, to me anyway, that the boy's entire story was flimsy. He claimed he was at the movies during the time of the killing, and yet 1 hour later, he couldn't remember the names of the films he saw or who played in them.
18: That's right.
10: And no one saw him going in or out of the theater.
1: Listen, what about the woman across the street? If her testimony don't prove it, nothing does.
2: That's right. She was the one who actually saw the killing.
10: Now, fellas, please, let's go on over here, huh?
1: Just a minute. Here's a woman... Here's a woman who's lying in bed. She can't sleep. She's dying with the heat. You know what I mean? Anyway, she looks out the window, and right across the street, she sees the kid stick the knife into his father. The time is 12:10 on the nose. Everything fits. Look, she's known the kid all his life. His window was right opposite hers across the L tracks, and she swore she saw him do it.
2: Through the windows of a passing L train.
1: Right. This L train had no passengers on it, just being moved downtown. The lights were out, remember? And they proved in court that at night you can look through the windows of an L train when the lights are out and see what's happening on the other side. They proved it.
2: I'd like to ask you something. You don't believe the boy's story. How come you believe the woman's? She's one of them, too, isn't she?
18: You're a pretty smart fellow, aren't you?
10: No, okay, gentlemen.
1: Sit down. What's he so wise about? I'm telling you.
10: Hey, now, come on. Now, we're not going to get anywhere fighting. Whose turn is it next?
22: Oh, his, number five.
4: Well, now, can I pass it?
10: Well, that's your privilege. How about the next gentleman?
5: Oh, well, I don't know. I started to be convinced, you know, very early in the case. You see, I was looking for a motive. That's very important because if you don't have a motive, where's your case, right? Anyway, that testimony from those people in the apartment across the hall from the kid's apartment... That was very powerful. Didn't they say something about a fight and an argument between the old man and his son around about 7 o'clock that night? I mean, I could be wrong, but I...
23: It was 8 o'clock.
18: It was 8 o'clock, that's right. They heard an argument. They couldn't hear what it was about. Then they heard the father hit the boy twice. Finally, they saw the boy run angry out of the house. What does that prove?
5: Well, it don't exactly prove anything. It's just... Part of the
18: well,
5: picture.
18: You said it provided a motive. And the prosecuting attorney said the same thing. I don't think that was a very strong motive. This boy's been hit so many times in his life that violence is practically it's a normal state of affairs with him. I can't see two slaps in the face provoking him into committing murder.
10: It may have been too many. Everyone has a breaking point. Anything else?
5: No.
10: Okay. How about you?
3: I don't know. It's all been said. You can talk here forever. It's still the same thing. This kid is 5-0. Well, look at his record. When he was 10, he was in children's court. He threw a rock at a teacher. When he was 15, he was at reform school. He stole a car. He's been arrested for mugging. He's picked up twice for knife fighting. Oh, yeah, they say he's real handy with a knife. Oh, this is a very fine boy.
18: Ever since he was 5 years old, his father beat him up regular. He used his fists.
3: Well, so would I. A kid like that?
18: It's these kids the way they are nowadays. When I was a kid, I used to call my father sir. That's right, sir. You ever hear a kid call his father that anymore?
17: Fathers don't seem to think it's important anymore.
18: You got any kids?
17: Three.
18: I got one. 22 years old.
0: A photograph.
18: When he was 9 years old, he ran away from a fight. I saw it. I was so embarrassed, I almost threw up. I said I'm going to make a man out of you if I have to break in two trying. Well, I made a man out of him. When he was 16, we had a fight. Hit me in the jaw. He's a big kid. I haven't seen him for 2 years. Kids, work your heart out. Now, let's get going.
4: I think we're missing the point here. This boy, let's say he's the product of a broken home and a filthy neighborhood. We can't help that. We're here to decide whether he's innocent or guilty. Not to go into the reasons why he grew up the way he did. He was born in a slum. Slums are breeding grounds for criminals. I know it, and so do you. It's no secret. Children from slum backgrounds are potential menaces to society. Now, I think...
8: Brother, you can say that again. The kids who crawl out of these places are real trash. I don't want any part of them,
9: listen,
8: I'm telling you.
9: Listen, I've lived in a slum all my life.
8: I mean, wait a minute. Shh,
9: please, I've played in backyards that were filled with garbage. I mean, maybe you can still smell it on me.
8: Now, listen, Sonny.
4: Come on, now. There's nothing personal.
9: Oh, now, there was something personal.
4: Come on, fella. He didn't mean you. Let's not be so sensitive.
8: This sensitivity, I can't understand.
4: Okay, look, let's stop the arguing. We're only wasting time. Look, your turn down there. Let's go.
12: I didn't expect a turn. I thought you were all going to try to convince me. Wasn't that the idea?
4: Check. That was the idea.
8: Oh, I forgot about that. He's right.
4: Well, what difference does it make? He's the one who's keeping us in here. Let's hear what he's got to say.
8: Oh, no, wait a minute. We decided to, do this a certain way. I think we ought to stick to that way.
4: Oh, stop being a kid, will you?
8: What do you mean, a kid?
4: Well, what do you think I mean? K-I-D, kid.
8: Listen, just because I'm trying to keep this thing organized, I mean, here, you take it. You know, you take on the responsibility. I'll just keep my mouth shut, that's all.
4: What are you getting so hot about? Calm down, will you?
8: Well, don't tell me to calm down. Hey, you want to take the chair? Just take the chair. That's all.
4: See,
8: you
4: see
8: keep
4: such
8: it running.
4: A thing?
8: Listen, you think it's funny or something?
4: Forget it, fella. The whole thing's unimportant. Come on.
8: Unimportant? Well, here, you try.
4: No, ahead, nobody wants to change. You're doing a beautiful job. Sit down.
23: Yeah, you're doing great. Just great, fella. You stay in there and pitch, huh?
4: All right, let's hear from somebody.
12: Well, if you want me to tell you how I feel about it, it's all right with me.
8: Boy, I don't care what you do.
12: All right, I don't have anything brilliant. I only know as much as you do. According to testimony, the boy looks guilty. Maybe he is. I sat there in court for 6 days listening while the evidence built up. Everybody sounded so positive. You know, I began to get a peculiar feeling about this trial. I mean, nothing is that positive. There are a lot of questions I'd have liked to ask. I don't know, maybe they wouldn't have meant anything, but I began to get the feeling that the defense counsel wasn't conducting a thorough enough cross-examination. I mean, he let too many things go by, little things that...
8: What little things? Listen, when these fellows don't ask questions, it's because they know the answers already and they figure they'll be hurt.
12: Maybe it's also possible for a lawyer to be just plain stupid, isn't it? I mean, it's possible.
23: You sound like you met my brother-in-law once.
12: I kept putting myself in the kid's place. I'd have asked for another lawyer, I think. I mean, if I was on trial for my life, I'd want my lawyer to tear the prosecution witnesses to shreds, or at least try to. Look, there was one alleged eyewitness to this killing. Someone else claims he heard the killing, saw the boy run out afterwards, and there was a lot of circumstantial evidence. But actually, those two witnesses were the entire case for the prosecution. Supposing they're wrong.
4: What do you mean, supposing they're wrong? What's the point of having witnesses at all?
12: Could they be wrong?
4: What are you trying to say? Those people sat on the stand under oath.
12: They're only people. People make mistakes. Could they be wrong?
4: Well, no, I don't think so.
12: You know so.
4: Oh, come on. Nobody can know a thing like that. This isn't an exact science.
12: That's right. It isn't.
0: 12 frowns.
25: Okay, let's get to the point. What about the switch knife they found in the old man's chest?
24: Wait a minute. There's some people who haven't talked yet. Shouldn't we go in order?
25: They'll get a chance to talk to. Be quiet a second, will you? What about it? The knife this fine, upright boy admitted buying the night of the killing. Let's talk about it.
12: All right, let's talk about it. Let's get it in here and look at it. I'd like to see it again, Mr. Foreman.
25: We all saw what it looks like. Why do we have to see it again?
8: The gentleman has a right to see exhibits and evidence.
4: Say, could you bring us the knife?
26: Knife?
4: Yeah. Thank you. The knife and the way it was bought is pretty strong evidence, don't you think?
12: I do.
4: Good. Now, suppose we take these facts one at a time. One, the boy admitted going out of the house at 8 o'clock on the night of the murder after being slapped several times by his father.
27: No, he didn't say slapped. He said punched. There's a difference between a slap and a punch.
4: After being hit several times by his father. Two, he went directly to a neighborhood junk shop where he bought one of those...
27: switch knives.
4: Switchblade knives.
6: This wasn't what you'd call an ordinary knife. It had a very unusual carved handle and blade. The storekeeper who sold it to him said it was the only one of its kind he had ever had in stock. 3, he met some friends of his in front of a tavern about 8:45. Am I right so far?
7: Yes, you are.
11: You bet he is.
6: He talked with his friends for about an hour, leaving them at 9:45. During this time, they saw the switch knife. 4, they identified the death weapon in court as that very same knife. 5, he arrived home at about 10 o'clock. Now, this is where the stories offered by the state and the boy begin to diverge slightly. He claims that he went to a movie at about 11:30, returning home at 3:10 to find his father dead and himself arrested.
7: He also claims that the two detectives arrested him and threw him down a half a flight of stairs.
6: Now, what happened to the switch knife? He claims that it fell through a hole in his pocket on the way to the movie sometime between 11:30 and 3:10, and that he never saw it again. Now, there is a tale, gentlemen. I think it's quite clear that the boy never went to the movies that night. No one in the house saw him go out at 11:30. No one at the theater identified him. He couldn't even remember the names of the pictures he saw. What actually happened is this. The boy stayed home, had another fight with his father, stabbed him to death, and left the house at 10 minutes after 12. He even remembered to wipe the knife clean of fingerprints. Now, are you trying to tell me that this knife really fell through a hole in the boy's pocket, someone picked it up off the street, went to the boy's house, and stabbed his father with it just to test its sharpness?
7: No, I'm just saying it's possible the boy lost his knife and that somebody else stabbed his father with a similar knife. It's just possible.
6: Take a look at this knife. It's a very unusual knife. I've never seen one like it. Neither had the storekeeper who sold it to the boy. Aren't you asking us to accept a pretty incredible coincidence?
7: I'm just saying a coincidence is possible.
11: And I say it's not possible.
0: Juror 8 pulls a switch knife from his pocket and drives it into the table beside the identical exhibit.
27: It's the same knife.
11: Thank you, Jules.
6: Where did you get it?
7: I went out walking for a couple of hours last night. I walked through the boy's neighborhood. I bought that in a little pawn shop just 2 blocks from the boy's house. It cost $6.
6: It's against the law to buy or sell switchblade knives.
7: That's right, I broke the law.
11: Listen, you pulled a real bright trick. Now, suppose you tell me what it proves. Maybe there are 10 knives like that, so what?
7: Maybe there are.
11: But what does it mean? You found another knife like it. What's that, the discovery of the age or something?
27: You mean you're asking us to believe that somebody else did the stabbing with exactly the same kind of knife?
13: The odds are 1,000,001.
7: It's possible.
6: But not very probable.
14: Okay, fellas, let's take our seats. There's no point standing around all over the place.
24: You know, it's interesting that he'd find a knife exactly like the one the boy bought.
11: What's interesting about it? Interesting.
24: I don't know. I just thought it was interesting.
11: There are still 11 of us here who think he's guilty.
15: Right. What do you think you're going to accomplish? You're not going to change anybody's mind. So if you want to be stubborn and hang this jury, go ahead. The kid will be tried again and found guilty as sure as he's born.
7: Probably right.
13: So what are you going to do? You know, we could be here all night.
16: It's only one night. A boy may die.
13: Well, why don't we just set up house here, huh? Someone sent for Posse the policeman to get a pinochle duck, and we'll just sweat the whole thing out, right?
24: I don't think he ought to joke about it.
16: What do you want me to do?
15: Oh, listen, I don't see what all this stuff about a knife has got to do with anything. Somebody saw the kid stab his father. What more do we need? You guys can talk the ears right off my head. You know what I mean? I got 3 garages of mine going to pot while you're talking. So let's get done and get out of here.
26: The knife was very important to the district attorney. He spent a whole day.
15: He's a 15th assistant or something. What does he know about it?
16: Hey, let's hold it down. These side arguments are only slowing us up. Well, what about it?
11: You're the only one.
0: 8 turns from the window and crosses the room.
7: I have a proposition to make to all of you. I'm going to call for another vote. I want you 11 men to vote by secret written ballot. I'll abstain. If there are 11 votes for guilty, I won't stand alone. We'll take in a guilty verdict to the judge right now. But if anyone votes not guilty, we stay here and talk it out. Well, that's it. If you want to try it, I'm ready.
13: All right, let's do it the hard way.
16: Yeah, that sounds fair.
6: Everyone agreed? Anyone doesn't agree?
15: Fine, let's go. Get a message along.
13: Set the right time.
0: While pieces of paper are passed out, 8 walks over to the water cooler and, with his back to the other men, looks round at them. The handwritten votes are passed down the table to Juror 1. Juror 1 has a notepad with 2 columns prepared on it. One headed with the letter G and one with the letters NG. He checks each vote.
1: Guilty. Guilty. Guilty. Guilty. Guilty. Guilty. Guilty. Guilty. Guilty.
0: Opening the next one, he gets to his feet.
1: Not guilty. Guilty.
2: Boy, how do you like that?
23: Oh, another chap flips his wings.
2: All right. Who was it? Come on, I want to know.
5: Excuse me, this was a secret ballot. We all agreed on that, no? If the gentleman wants it to remain secret...
2: Secret? What do you mean, secret? There are no secrets in a jury room. I know who it was. Brother, you really are something. You sit here, vote guilty like the rest of us, and some golden voice preacher starts tearing your poor heart out about some underprivileged kid just couldn't help becoming a murderer, and you change your vote. If that isn't the most sickening... Why don't you drop a quarter in this collection box?
23: Oh, now, just wait a minute. Listen, you can't talk to me like that. No, who do you think you are?
2: Down, calm down.
23: No, what does he think he is?
2: It doesn't matter. He's very excitable. Sit down. Excitable? You bet I'm excitable. We're trying to put a guilty man in the chair where he belongs. Someone starts telling us fairy tales and we're listening.
1: Hey, come on, huh?
2: What made you change your vote?
10: He didn't change his vote. I did.
1: Oh, fine.
23: I know it.
10: Would you like me to tell you why?
23: No, I wouldn't like you to tell me why.
10: Well, I'd like to make it clear anyway, if you don't mind.
2: Do we have to listen to this?
23: The man wants to talk.
10: Thank you. This gentleman has been standing alone against us. Now, he doesn't say the boy is not guilty. He just isn't sure. Well, it's not easy to stand alone against the ridicule of others. So he gambled for support. And I gave it to him. I respect his motives. But the boy in trial is probably guilty, but... I want to hear more. Right now, the vote is 10-2. I'm talking here. You have no right to leave this room.
1: I can't hear you. He never will. Let's sit down.
2: Shall we continue?
1: Well, I think we ought to take a break. You know, one man's inside, and I think we ought to wait for him.
23: Okay.
19: Looks like we're really hung up here, huh? That thing with the old man, that was pretty unexpected. I wish I could figure out some way we could break it up. You know, in advertising, I told you I worked in an agency.
1: Mm-hmm.
19: You know, there's some pretty strange people working there. Well, they're not strange, really. I guess it's just that they have peculiar ways of expressing themselves. You know, well, of course, I suppose it's the same in your business, too. Huh? What do you do?
1: I'm a watchmaker.
19: Oh, really? Well, I imagine the finest watchmakers in the world come from Europe, huh? Well, anyway, as I was telling you, in an agency, when we reach a point like this, I'm telling about in an ad agency when a point like this is reached in a meeting, there's always some character ready with an idea, see? And it kills me. It's the weirdest thing in the world, the way they sometimes precede their idea with a little phrase, see? Like, some account exec will get up and he'll say, okay, here's an idea. Let's run it up the flagpole and see if anyone salutes it. It's idiotic, but it's funny.
18: A little excited back there. I didn't mean to get nasty. Glad you're not one of those Leslie's emotional appeals influencing.
0: Five doesn't respond and walks back to his chair, taking off his jacket before sitting down. Eight goes into the bathroom, while Six is trying to fix the fan.
27: I don't know what's the matter with that fan. Can't seem to get it started.
0: Seven is combing his hair in the bathroom and shakes his head at the strands that are caught between the plastic teeth.
23: Are you a salesman?
1: I'm an architect.
23: You know what the soft sell is?
27: Well, you got it. Believe me. I got a different technique. Glass, drinks, jokes, tricks, you know? Yeah. Hit them where they live. That's my motto. I made 27 grand last year selling marmalade. That's not bad. I mean, you know, considering marmalade. Hey, what are you getting out of this, kicks? Or did somebody bump you on the head one time and you haven't gotten over it?
1: Maybe.
27: You know, you do-gooders are all alike.
13: No, he's blowing the stacks over some guy in Fan.
27: What are you wasting our time for?
13: Why don't you donate $5 to the cause and maybe it'll make you feel better?
27: This kid is guilty, pal.
13: It's as plain as the nose on your face. So why don't we stop wasting our time here? We're going to all get sore throats if we keep it up, you know?
3: What difference does it make if you get it here at the ball game?
13: No difference, pal. No difference at all.
0: Seven steps back into the jury room, and Six passes him on his way in.
27: Nice bunch of guys, huh?
3: Ah, they're about the same as anyone else.
27: Oy, what a murderous day. You think we'll be much longer?
3: I don't know.
27: Oh, he's guilty for sure. Not a doubt in the whole world. We should have been done already. Oh, I don't mind, you know. Beats working. You think he's not guilty, huh?
3: I don't know. It's possible.
27: Well, I don't know you, but I'm betting you've never been wronger in your life. If you're wasting your time, you ought to wrap it up.
3: Supposing you were the one that was on trial.
27: Well, I'm not used to supposing. I'm just a working man. My boss does a supposing, but I'll try one. Supposing you talk us all out of this and kid really did knife his father, huh?
0: Six steps out of the bathroom, leaving Eight looking thoughtful. Seven's doing a magic trick.
13: Sorry, Blue Eyes.
16: Okay, fellas, let's take our seats.
24: Looks like we'll be here for dinner, huh?
16: Okay, now, let's get down to business. Now, who wants to start it off?
18: I will.
16: Okay, go.
18: You, down there. The old man who lived downstairs says he heard the kid yell out, "I'm going to kill you." Second later, he heard the body hit the floor. Now, he ran to the door, and he saw the kid running down the stairs and out of the house. What does that mean to you?
3: Well, I was wondering how clearly the old man could have heard the boy's voice through the ceiling.
18: He didn't hear it through the ceiling. The window was open. So was the one upstairs. It was a hot night, remember?
3: It was another apartment. It's not that easy to identify a voice, particularly a shouting voice.
16: He identified it in court.
27: That's right. And don't forget the lady across the street. She looked right in the open window and saw the boy stab his father. Now, I mean, isn't that enough for you?
18: No, it isn't.
13: Boy, how do you like this guy, huh? It's like talking into a dead phone.
15: She said she saw the killing through the windows of a moving elevated train. There were six cars on the train. She saw the killing through the last two cars. She remembered the most insignificant details. I don't see how you can argue with that.
3: Has anybody here any idea how long it would take an elf?
0: He spots 3 and 12 playing noughts and crosses. Going over, he grabs the paper.
3: This isn't a game.
0: He scrunches it up.
8: Did you see him?
15: Hey.
8: The nerve.
15: All right, listen.
8: The absolute nerve.
15: All right, forget look, it. It's not important.
8: This
15: you know
8: isn't
15: what I mean?
8: A game.
15: No, no, calm down.
8: Who does he think he is?
15: All right, I'm telling you, don't forget it now.
3: Has anybody any idea how long it takes an elevator train going at medium speed to pass a given point?
15: What does that to do with anything?
3: How long? Take a guess.
15: I wouldn't have the slightest idea.
3: What do you think?
9: I don't know, maybe 10, 12 seconds?
3: I think that's a pretty good guess. Anyone else?
17: That sounds right to me.
16: Come on, what's the guessing game for?
3: What do you say?
24: 10 seconds is about right.
15: All right, say 10 seconds. What are you getting at?
3: This. It takes a six-car L train 10 seconds to pass a given point. Now, let's say the given point is the open window of the room where the killing took place. You can reach out of that window and almost touch the L tracks, right? Now, let me ask you this. Has anyone here ever lived near the L tracks?
27: Well, I just finished painting an apartment that overlooked an L line. I was there for 3 days.
3: What was it like?
27: What do you mean?
3: Noisy?
27: Oh, brother. Yeah, it don't matter, though. We're all punchy.
3: I lived in a second-floor apartment near the L line once. When the window is open and the train goes by, the noise is almost unbearable. You can hardly hear yourself think.
18: All right, you can't hear yourself think. Well, you get to the point.
3: I will. Now, just a minute. Let's take two pieces of testimony and try to put them together. First, the old man in the apartment downstairs. He says he heard the boy say, "I'm going to kill you." And a split second later, heard a body hit the floor. 1 second later, right?
24: That's right.
3: Second. The woman across the street swore positively she looked out of the window and saw the killing through the last two cars of a passing elevated train, right? The last two cars.
18: Well, what are you giving us here?
3: Just a minute. We've agreed that it takes 10 seconds for a train to pass a given point. Since the woman saw the killing through the last two cars, we can assume that the body hit the floor just as the train went by. Therefore, the train had been roaring by the old man's window a full 10 seconds before the body hit the floor. The old man, according to his own testimony, I'm going to kill you, body hitting the floor a split second later, would have had to hear the boy make this statement with the yell roaring past his nose. It's not possible he could have heard it.
4: That's idiotic. Of course he heard it.
3: Do you think he could have heard it?
4: He said he yelled at the top of his voice. That's good enough for me.
3: Even if he heard something, he still couldn't have identified the voice with the yell roaring by.
4: You're talking about a matter of seconds. Nobody can be that accurate.
3: Well, I think testimony that could put a boy into the electric chair should be that accurate.
12: Well, I don't know. Something I don't think he could have heard it.
27: Maybe he didn't hear it. I mean, with all that L noise.
4: Oh, what are you people talking about?
14: Well, it stands to reason he couldn't have heard it.
4: Why should he lie? What's he got to gain?
17: Attention, maybe.
4: You keep coming in with these bright sayings. Why don't you send them into a paper? They pay $3 a piece.
27: What are you talking to him like that for? A guy talks like that to an old man really ought to get stepped on, you know? You ought to have more respect, mister. You say stuff like that to him again, I'm going to lay you out.
0: Having chastised 3-6 leans on the table and nods at 9.
27: Now you go ahead. You say anything you like. Why do you think the old man might lie?
17: Yeah, it was just that I looked at him for a very long time. Same as the jacket was split under the shoulder. Oh, did you notice that? I mean, to come to court like that. He was a very old man in a torn jacket. And he walked very slowly to the stand. He was dragging his left leg and trying to hide it because he was ashamed. I think I know this man better than anyone here. This is a quiet, frightened, insignificant old man who has been nothing all his life, who has never had recognition or his name in the newspapers. Nobody knows him. Nobody quotes him. Nobody seeks his advice after 75 years. Gentlemen, that's a very sad thing to mean nothing. A man like this needs to be quoted, to be listened to be quoted just once. Very important to him. It would be so hard for him to recede into the background.
4: Oh, wait a minute.
27: When
4: what are you
27: chance...
4: trying to do? Tell us he'd lie just so he could be important once?
17: No. He wouldn't really lie, but perhaps he made himself believe he heard those words and recognized the boy's face.
20: Well, that's the most fantastic story I've ever heard. How can you make up a thing like that? What do you know about it?
0: 9 stares down at the table and shakes his head, while 2 gets to his feet.
24: Does anybody want a cough drop?
19: No, thanks. I'll take one.
5: You can say what you like. I still don't see how anybody can think he's not guilty.
19: There's something else I'd like to talk about for a minute. Thanks. I think we proved that the old man couldn't have heard the boy say, I'm going to kill you. But supposing
5: he didn't prove it at all. What are you talking about?
19: Supposing he really did hear it. This phrase, how many times have all of us used it? Probably thousands. I could kill you for that, darling. Junior, you do that once more and I'm going to kill you. Get in there, Rocky, and kill him. I say it every day. That doesn't mean we're really going
4: to
19: kill him.
4: Wait a minute. What are you trying to give us here? The phrase was, I'm going to kill you. The kid yelled it at the top of his lungs. Don't tell me you didn't mean it. Anybody says a thing like that the way he said it, they mean it.
24: Well, Gino, I don't know. I remember I was arguing with the guy I worked next to at the bank a couple weeks ago. He called me an idiot, so I yelled at him.
4: Now, listen, this guy's trying to make you believe things that aren't so. The kid said he was going to kill him, and he did kill him.
19: Let me ask you this. Do you really think the boy had shot out a thing like that so the whole neighborhood could hear him? I don't think so. He's much too bright for that.
20: Bright? He's a common, ignorant slob. He don't even speak good English.
19: He doesn't even speak good English.
21: Mr. Foreman, I'd like to change my vote to not guilty.
4: You what?
21: You heard me.
4: Are you sure?
21: Yeah, I'm sure.
22: The vote is 9-3 in favor of guilty.
4: Well, if this isn't the living end, huh?
0: 7 gets to his feet.
4: What are you basing it on? Stories this guy made up? You ought to write for one of those kooky detective magazines. You'd make a fortune. For crying out loud, the kid's own lawyer knew he didn't stand a chance. Right from the beginning, his own lawyer knew it. You could see it. Boy, oh boy, I'm telling you, this guy here is really something. Look, the kid had a lawyer, didn't he? He presented his case, not you. How come you got so much to say?
19: Look, lawyers aren't infallible, you know.
4: Baltimore, please, huh?
19: He was court appointed.
13: Now, what's that supposed to
2: mean? Well, it could mean a lot of things. It could mean he didn't want the case or he resented being appointed. It's the kind of case that brings him nothing. No money, no glory, not even much chance of winning. That's not a very promising situation for a young lawyer. He'd really have to believe in his client to put up any kind of a good case, and as you pointed out a minute ago, obviously he didn't.
13: Of course he didn't. Huh. Well, who the heck could? That may be some guy's mother or somebody. Look, will you look at the time? Huh? Come on.
6: Pardon me. I have made some notes here, and notes. I would like, please, to say something. I have been listening very carefully, and it seems to me that this man has some very good points to make. From what was presented at the trial, the boy looks guilty on the surface, but maybe if we go deeper...
2: Come on, will you?
6: There is a question I would like to ask. Let us assume that the boy really did commit the murder. Now, this happened at 10 minutes after 12. Now, how was he caught by the police? He came back home... at 3 o'clock or so, and he was captured by two detectives in the hallway of his house. Now, my question is, if he really had killed his father, why would he come back home 3 hours later? Wouldn't he be afraid of being caught?
19: Came home to get his knife. It's not nice to go around leaving knives sticking in people's chests.
13: Yeah, especially relatives.
7: Yeah. I don't see anything funny about it. The boy knew the knife could be identified as the one he had just bought. He had to get it before the police did.
6: But if he knew the knife could be identified, why did he leave it there in the first place?
7: Well, I think we can assume the boy ran out in a state of panic after having just killed his father. When he finally calmed down, he realized he had left his knife there.
6: This then depends on your definition of panic. He would have had to be calm enough to see to it that there were no fingerprints left on the knife. Now, where did this panic start and where did it end?
18: Look, you voted guilty. What side are you on?
6: I don't believe I have to be loyal to one side or the other. I'm simply asking questions.
19: Well, this is just off the top of my head, but... if I were the boy and I'd done the stabbing and everything, I'd take a chance and go back for the knife. I'll bet he figured that nobody had seen him running out and that the body wouldn't be discovered till the next day. Well, after all, it was the middle of the night. I'll bet he figured nobody'd find the body till the next day.
6: Pardon, this is my whole point. The woman across the street testified that a moment after she saw the killing, that is a moment after the train went by, she screamed and then went to telephone the police. Now, the boy certainly must have heard the scream, so he knew that somebody saw something. I just don't think that he would have gone back.
7: Two things. One, in his state of panic, he may not have heard the scream. Perhaps it wasn't very loud. Two, if he did hear it, he may not have connected it with his own act. Remember, he lived in a neighborhood where screams were fairly commonplace.
18: There's your answer.
2: Maybe. Maybe the boy did kill his father. Didn't hear the scream, did run out in a panic, did calm down 3 hours later and come back to get the knife, risking being caught by the police. Maybe all of those things happened, but maybe they didn't. I think there's enough doubt that we can wonder whether he was there at all during the time the killing took place.
10: What do you mean, Del? What are you talking about? Didn't the old man see him running out of the house? He's twisting the facts, I'm telling you.
7: Did or didn't the old man see the kid running out of the house at 12:10?
10: Well, did or didn't he?
2: He says he did.
10: Says he did? Boy, how do you like that?
13: Now, look, witnesses can make mistakes.
10: Sure, when you want them to, they do it. When he wants them to, they do. You know what I mean?
13: Keep yelling down.
10: Oh, you keep saying that. Maybe what we need is a little yelling in here. These guys keep going off every which way. Did hear the scream, didn't hear the scream. What difference does it make? You people are talking only about the little details. You're forgetting the important stuff. I mean, all of a sudden, everybody here...
13: Boat.
10: I'm talking here.
13: Another boat called for. Now, let's take our seats.
18: I never saw so much time spent on nothing.
24: It only takes a second.
2: Okay, I guess the fastest way is to find out who's voting not guilty. Now, all those voting not guilty, please raise your hands. Still the same. 1, 2, 3, not guilty. 9, guilty.
13: Solano, where are we? I'm telling you, we can yada yak here next Tuesday. Where's the law getting us?
6: Pardon? I vote not guilty.
18: What are you talking about? I mean, we're all going crazy in here or something. The kid is guilty. Why don't you listen to the facts?
6: Tell him, will you?
18: This is getting to be a joke.
2: The vote is 8-4, favor of guilty.
13: Hey, what is this, love your underprivileged brother week or something? I want you to get up and tell me why you changed your vote. Come on, now, give me reasons.
6: I don't have to defend my decision to you. There is a reasonable doubt in my mind.
18: What reasonable doubt? That's nothing but words. Here, look at this. The kid you just decided isn't guilty was seen ramming this into his father. Now, what about this, Mr. Reasonable Doubt?
11: That's not the knife, don't you remember?
18: Oh, brilliant.
1: I'm telling you, this is the craziest. I mean, what are we supposed to believe? I mean, you're sitting here, you're pulling stories out of thin air, you know?
27: Boy, a guy like this, if he's sitting ringside at the Dempsey football fight, he'd be trying to tell you that the... Look, now what about the old man? Are we supposed to believe that he didn't get up and run to his door and see the kid tearing down the steps 15 seconds after the killing? He's just saying so to be important, right? I mean, what's the point of the whole thing?
19: Hold on a second.
27: Yeah, and the Baltimore Rooter is surfing again now. And pop-ups are falling for base hits wherever we look.
19: Hold on a second, now look. Did the old man say he ran to the door?
27: Ran? Walked? What's the difference? He got on, did he? I mean, he got there, didn't he?
19: No, well, wait a second.
8: He said he ran. At least I think he did.
19: Now, look, I don't remember what he said, but I don't see how he could have run to the door.
7: He said he went from his bedroom to the front door. Now, isn't that enough?
18: Where was the bedroom?
19: It was down the hall somewhere.
15: I thought you remembered everything. Don't you remember that?
18: No. Mr. Foreman, I'd like to see a diagram of the apartment.
27: Well, look, why don't we just have him run a trial all over again so we can get everything straight?
15: How come you're the only one in this room wants to see exhibits all the time?
27: I want to see this one, too.
15: And I'd like to stop wasting time.
7: We're going to start wading through all that nonsense about where the body was found.
18: Unless somebody else wants to, but I'd like to find out if an old man who drags one foot when he walks because he had a stroke last year can get from his bedroom to his front door in 15 seconds.
15: He said 20 seconds.
18: He said 15.
15: He said 20 seconds. What are you trying to distort?
27: He said 15.
15: How does he know how long 15 seconds is? You can't judge a thing like that.
27: He said 15 seconds. He was very positive about it.
15: He was an old man. Half the time he was confused. How could he be positive about anything?
0: 8 smiles to himself as 10 looks defeated and takes a seat.
7: I don't see what you're going to prove here. The man said he saw the boy running out.
18: Well, let's see if the details bear him out. As soon as the body hit the floor, he said he heard footsteps upstairs running toward the front door. Heard the upstairs door open, the footsteps start down the stairs. He said he got to his own front door as fast as he could, and he swore it couldn't have been more than 15 seconds. Now, the killer began running immediately.
19: But maybe he didn't.
18: The old man said he did.
27: You ought to be in Atlantic City at that hair splitters convention.
8: Hey, why don't you stop making smart remarks all the time?
27: Oh,
8: huh?
27: My friend, for your $3 a day,
15: all right,
27: you have to listen to everything
15: in here. What about it?
18: All right, here's the apartment where the killing took place. The old man's apartment was directly beneath and exactly the same. Here are the L tracks, a bedroom, living room, kitchen, bathroom. Here's the hall. Near the stairs. Now, the old man was in this bedroom right here. He says he crossed to the door and walked down the hall, opened the front door, just in time to see the boy running down the stairs. Am I right so far? That's the story for the 19th time. 15 seconds after the body hit the floor.
19: Correct.
18: Now, let's see. It's 12 feet from the bed to the door. The hall is 43 feet. He would have had to walk 12 feet, open the bedroom door, walk 43 feet down and open the front door, all in 15 seconds. You think he could have done it?
15: Sure he could have done it.
5: He can walk only very slowly. They had to help him into the witness chair.
18: You make it sound like a long walk.
27: For an old man who had a stroke, it is a long walk.
18: Oh, what are you doing?
19: I'm going to try it. See how long it took.
15: What do you mean you want to try it? Why didn't his lawyer bring it up of its own accord?
27: Maybe he just didn't think about it.
15: What do you mean didn't think of it? To think a man's an idiot or something, it's an obvious thing.
27: Did you think of it?
15: Listen, smart guy, don't matter whether I thought of it. He didn't bring it up because he knew it had hurt his case. What do you think of that?
18: Maybe he didn't bring it up because it would have meant bullying and badgering a helpless old man. You know that doesn't sit very well with a jury. Most lawyers avoid it if they can.
27: So what kind of a bum is he then?
18: That's what I've been asking, buddy. Pass me that chair, will you? Those two chairs are the old man's bed. I just paced off 12 feet across the room. This would be the bedroom door.
15: Oh, that's crazy. You can't recreate a thing like that.
18: I would like to see it. 43 feet. I'll pace over that wall and back again.
15: Look, this is absolutely insane. What are you wasting everybody's time in here for?
27: According to you, it'll only take 15 seconds. Now, we can spare that, see?
24: Come on, knock it off.
19: Okay. Okay, killer. Yeah.
18: Will you stand right there and mark the front door? It was chain locked according to the testimony, remember? Has anybody got a watch for the second hand?
24: I have.
18: You want me to start, stamp your foot? That'll be the body falling. You can tie it.
9: 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That was a story about a teenager charged with murder on the basis of reasonable doubt. Disagreement and conflict among the jurors forces them to question their own morals and values. Check that out. If you want to hear it in its entirety, I would go visit The Vault. That's a great place to get audio-described titles out there that you would never even have imagined. Well, I'm your host, April Watts, with the Pike and Lincoln County News. It has been my pleasure to provide you with 12 Angry Men today, and I promise I'll be back with the Pike and Lincoln County News next week. Have a blessed week. Thank you.

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1: Good afternoon. This afternoon, expect sunshine with a high near 93. Tonight, look for clear skies with a low near 79. Monday, expect sunshine with a high near 91. Monday night, look for clear skies with a low near 79.

This genetically inherited condition is called albinism, and people with this condition are called albinos. An albino of any ethnic or racial background typically has very white skin, hair, and light-colored eyes. Pigment-free skin leaves albinos very sensitive to sunlight. Even normal exposure to sunlight can cause painful sunburn and, in severe cases, skin cancer. Lack of pigment also makes eyes extremely sensitive to bright light. The pigment that determines whether your eyes are blue, brown, green, or gray normally helps to filter out stray light. Without enough pigment, your irises cannot block out excess light, meaning that light enters the eyes not only through their pupils, but also through the irises. This inability to screen out excess light, plus a general lack of pigment in the eye's underlying layers, is what makes albinos sensitive to bright light and glare. Sensitivity to glare may be lessened by wearing sunglasses, but a lack of pigment can also cause vision so poor that it cannot be corrected with glasses. Severe astigmatism and other problems such as crossed eyes may require special therapy and even surgery. This moment of science came from Indiana University with underwriting from the Office of the Vice President for Research and Textilery Weavers of Bloomington, Indiana, creating handwoven throws, pillows, and accessories for America's homes since 1979. Today's program was prepared by Jeremy Shear with help from Carolyn Begley in optometry. For a moment of science, I'm Yael Cassander.

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1: Good afternoon. This afternoon, expect sunshine with a high near 93. Tonight, look for clear skies with a low near 79. Monday, expect sunshine with a high near 91. Monday night, look for clear skies with a low near 79. Tuesday, expect sunshine with a high near 97. Get your weather every hour right here on Mind's Eye Radio, your virtual news stand.
2: In Belleville and Fairview Heights in Collinsville, it's partly cloudy and 89 degrees.
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4: This is Soledad O'Brien from CNN for Do the Right Thing, a program that examines the causes and consequences of violence. You'd think that a child with an incurable illness would be immune to violence in school. Leslie, a middle school student in Texas, knows otherwise and describes her perception of common schoolyard bullying.
5: I had never fully realized what violence is. Then late last year, a classmate and I had an argument in gym class. He slammed hard in my right elbow. I spent 6 weeks in a cast. You see, I have a bone disease. I was born with it. If the boy had known that I had this disease, maybe he wouldn't have done what he did. Or maybe he did it because he knew I was different from him. Diversity comes in many forms. Sometimes people get scared and attack. 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Every verbal or physical attack is violence. In my mind, violence will never be stopped completely, but we can make a dent in it. I leave you with these words. Don't follow in someone else's footsteps. Do something about all the violence you hear about on the news. 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Don't be one of those who get left behind.
4: The Right Thing is a program that challenges kids to do something about violence in their lives. Learn more at dtwt.org. I'm Soledad O'Brien.
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7: Picture this. What animal looks like a big bug, has feet like a turtle, skin like a lizard, and a tail like a dinosaur? I'm David Ginder. I'll give you the answer as we peek under the armor of an unusual creature on today's Nature Watch. The armadillo is a unique North American mammal. It's protected by bands of bony plate, which cover the animal's head, body, and tail. Dressed in its very own suit of armor, the armadillo looks like no other mammal. Its front and back parts are covered in wide bands, but the nine bands of heavy plate that cover the armadillo's midsection are narrow and allow the armadillo to curl up in a tight ball. Its armor protects the armadillo from the most persistent and scariest of predators. An estimated 30 million armadillos roam the southern United States. Homeowners whose yards have been dug out by these restless burrowers may wish there were fewer armadillos around, but many people appreciate the animal's role in controlling insects. Armadillos can sniff out ants and other bugs even as deep as 6 inches underground. One armadillo alone can polish off 200 pounds of insect pests each year. Nature Watch is produced in association with the National Geographic Society. 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
9: Adults in two Arkansas counties will engage in heart-healthy behaviors to reduce the heart disease and stroke disparities that exist between their communities and the rest of the state's population. This is Health Beat. Lee County was targeted by the Delta Area Health Education Center because it has the third highest rate of heart disease deaths in Arkansas, while St. Francis County ranks ninth in deaths from stroke. With support from the National Heart, Lung, and Blood Institute, Delta Area Health Education Center Director Becky Hall says the program is designed to increase understanding of the behaviors associated with reducing the risk of stroke and heart disease.
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2: Hello and welcome to Smithsonian Magazine. This is Sue Johnson, and today I'm reading a story from way back in October of 2024. It's called Takedown in Terre Haute, How a Crusading Suffragist Helped Expose a Citywide Conspiracy in 1914 and Set a New Precedent for Fair Elections. It's written by Sasha Eisenberg. Stella Courtright Stimson was sitting in the gallery of the Indiana State Senate in February 1913 watching legislators haggle over a housing reform bill when she was handed a note. A man was waiting outside looking to speak to her alone. Stimson, a 50-year-old church-going mother of four with an oval face, high cheekbones, a strong brow, and graying black hair, was a familiar sight in the chambers. She was known as a club woman, an irrepressible joiner of organizations that presented college-educated women with their primary entry into civil society. She had started with clubs devoted to the appreciation of European art and literature, but she became deeply involved with the Indiana Federation of Clubs, which served as a hub for political activity among Indiana women demanding the vote. While they lobbied for suffrage, they found ways to convey their policy preferences to state lawmakers. For a week at a time, Stimson would decamp from her home in Terre Haute to Indianapolis, where she had a seat on the Federation's legislative committee. Now, Stimson strode to the balcony to find a baby-faced man a few years younger than she, a figure who represented everything that she detested about the city she called home. Don Roberts had started his career at the age of 21 as Terre Haute's city engineer. A year later, the Democrats who had appointed Roberts were drummed out of City Hall, and Roberts sought work at a private construction company. Political shifts left him struggling to keep government contracts, and he reinvented himself as someone who could deliver votes to favored candidates for any office, regardless of party. He would spend much of Election Day in the 6th Ward, home to Terre Haute's Red Light District, accompanied by a pack of men who illegally cast ballots at each polling station. When questioned, Roberts insisted that they were his construction crew. After a falling out with the mayor he had helped elect, Roberts decided to seek the office himself, running as a Democrat. He had already established connections with people who had been neglected by both Democrats and Republicans, and now he promised to champion them. Coal miners who packed into Little Italy homes, Syrian immigrants who opened small groceries, laborers who gathered at the Hungarian Workmen's Sick and Death Benevolence Society. He was reaching out to Stimson because of her stature and her influence in Terre Haute. In 1909, she had won a school board seat, even though she could not mark a ballot for herself. "I want the support of you women," Roberts told Simpson, according to her later recollection. "And if elected, I will be the best mayor the city ever had." Stimson recoiled. Like many cities of the time, Terre Haute had a red light district filled with illegal activities such as prostitution and gambling. Local politicians often looked the other way, as long as the brewers, distillers, and barkeeps helped them gain and maintain political power.

0: power. Stimson saw all of this and it enraged her. In a recruitment appeal for the Terre Haute Civic League, she wrote, "Politics decide whether or not every boy can have every temptation in his very face." Stimson believed the parallel crusades for temperance and women's suffrage would remove power from saloons and restore it to the family home. And she viewed Roberts as a pawn of this saloon culture who was making Terre Haute a hellhole in Indiana, as one East Coast newspaper described it. Roberts had pledged that, as mayor, his administration would ensure a wide-open city, in other words, one in which government did little to regulate business or personal conduct. Stimson told Roberts why she was wary of seeing him in City Hall. Terre Haute women want good schools, good courts, and streets free from gamblers, wicked women, and drunken men, she said. Then she asked Roberts if he would enforce laws already on the books to curtail public drunkenness, betting, and prostitution. "Not as you church women, but as most Terre Haute citizens think they should be enforced," he answered. "A majority of Terre Haute citizens do not want law enforcement. They want the all-night and Sunday saloon, the segregated district, and gambling." Americans of the time commonly referred to the red light districts as segregated. Then Stimson, aware of Roberts' reputation for ballot box stuffing, wondered aloud whether there might be possibly something wrong with the results of the upcoming election. She'd witnessed Roberts' illegal methods firsthand during the 1909 election. And as she ran for the school board, Roberts was working to elect a crony from City Hall. Hundreds of men, many from out of town, moved through the 6th Ward, overwhelming polling places so that the work of Republican and independent inspectors would be useless. As observers tried to challenge the legitimacy of the marauding voters, others just sneaked under the ropes. When a Republican supporter implored officers to block Roberts out-of-towners, he was beaten by a mob of 150 men. Sensing that Stimson was on to him, Roberts changed his approach. "I'm going to be mayor of Terre Haute, and you women might as well support me," he said. That bluster sent Stimson home from Indianapolis determined to stop him. What she did next would launch the most comprehensive takedown of a plot to subvert the vote in the nation's history, setting a precedent for clean elections that still prevails today. As Stimson delved into the Terre Haute Charter looking for a way to stop Roberts, she kept hitting dead ends. Every legal mechanism for maintaining election integrity excluded women. Only a registered voter, which is to say only a man, could serve as an inspector, a clerk, or judge of elections, or be present at the counting of votes. If women wanted to help clean up Terre Haute's politics, they would have to do it from outside the system rather than from within. In the absence of legal power, Stimson hoped shame would do. She came up with a plan. On the Democratic primary day in March 1913, women volunteers would stand watch outside the polling places and keep a lookout for suspicious and fraudulent activity. 60 women volunteered to participate. To Stimson's surprise, most of them were not known as suffragists, but merely quiet church women, as she would later put it. She scheduled them to go out in pairs to priority precincts in the 6th Ward, rotating in 4-hour shifts to cover the entire voting period. It was the first time many women observed voting in action, and some were shocked by the blatant bribery. I did hear them say that they would not pay $3 for a vote and that $2 was their limit, marveled Mayim Bisbee, a 49-year-old wife of a tailor and musician. The women's presence did little to curtail such transgressions. Roberts won the primary, receiving more votes than his 4 opponents combined. In October 1913, weeks before the November general election, the city released updated electoral rolls showing 16,000 new registrants, an implausible number equal to more than 3/4 of the city's entire eligible voting population. Stimson and a small group of women spent a week in the city clerk's office, manually copying the names and addresses. Others took the lists and canvassed the precincts to hunt down the locations that applicants had listed as residences. Many were stores, schools, vacant lots, or homes where the sole inhabitants were females. More than 2,700 of the registrations were fraudulent. Because only a registered voter could challenge the eligibility of the voting rolls, Stimson had no recourse to disqualify the fraudulent registrations. Still, she and her group hoped that they could apply pressure by observing the voting and catching men in the act of using those fraudulent names. Learning from the primary, Stimson outlawed a more proactive approach for Vigo County's Election Day. She supplied more than 450 volunteers with pencils and notebooks and produced a one-page election law summary and a tally sheet for each precinct. She also sent instructions for women to come to the polls with cameras, which had only recently become widely available to consumers, so that they could document transgressions. When Roberts won the election, Stimson sent a telegram to the governor informing him of the cheating. The governor responded that she should take up her concerns with the sheriff. Stimson knew that local law enforcement couldn't be trusted to enforce election laws because their careers depended on the favor of the politicians that they were supposed to police. Roberts made this clear when he named a public safety cabinet of individuals who had been his loyal political associates. He also told the police superintendent to fire two police officers, Michael Hegarty and Patrick Haley, who happened to patrol the streets where allies of Roberts operated their saloons. But Hegarty and Haley refused to turn in their badges. They took their complaint to court, alleging that they were being illegally driven from the force. Upon hearing the claims, the judge, Charles Fortune, appointed a special prosecutor to investigate. His name was Joseph Roach Jr., and less than 3 years earlier, the judge had helped free him of a life sentence for murder. The wayward son of a former city councilman, Roach had spent his teenage years as a regular at the city's gambling tables, where he learned to swindle cash by cheating at cards. At the age of 21, he was prescribed morphine to relieve pain from a chronic bladder problem, and he became hooked. One night in 1905, Roach shot a fellow gambler he believed had stolen from him, earning a life sentence for second-degree murder. Behind bars, he began studying the law, which his well-connected parents used for lobbying for his freedom, persuading Judge Fortune to write a letter to the governor on their son's behalf. He was pardoned and returned to Terre Haute, where he was soon married and expecting his first child. Roach succeeded in avoiding gambling and drinking, but he couldn't shake off the saloons in his capacity as an attorney. As he mined his Terre Haute networks for clients, he fell into an easy alliance with Roberts, the saloon keeper's favorite mayoral candidate. After Roberts' victory, rumors circulated that Roach would be appointed city attorney. The baby arrived just after Roach learned he would not get a job in the Roberts administration, and the two events changed his outlook. I realized when I saw the boy that he would come up in the polluted political atmosphere of which I was a product, he later said. Then I resolved for the sake of that boy and for the sake of hundreds of other boys that I would undertake to clean up Terre Haute. Roach seized the opportunity to serve as special prosecutor in the patrolman's case, declaring that he would also investigate the two previous years' worth of Vigo County elections. Roach has served formal notice on Mayor Don Roberts, reported the Indianapolis Star, that the city of Terre Haute is not large enough to hold himself and Roberts. On January 12, 1914, Judge Fortune formally impaneled a grand jury, which would meet in secret over the coming months. Roach got to work chasing the leads from Stinson's group. He seized a wagon's worth of cast ballots and tally sheets and sent deputy sheriffs around town with summonses and subpoenas, interviewing scores of witnesses who testified about their own involvement, and placed Roberts at the center of the plot. The conspiracy, Roach learned, operated out of a Queen Anne mansion on Ohio Street with a large hand-lettered red sign above its porch reading Democratic Headquarters. At trial, Roach would call this building the House of a Thousand Crimes. Witnesses would testify that Roberts administered his plans from a room on the second floor. On the wall was a map of Terre Haute, where Roberts set goals for each precinct about how many new voters he needed to be added to the rolls before the registration deadline a month ahead of the election day. Using an Indianapolis city directory and a pile of blank voter registration cards, then they headed off on a tour of a precinct registration board, each man submitting a registration card under a false name before they all drove to the next precinct. This usually proceeded without problem, although at one church serving as a precinct, a Roberts operative was told to beat it when the address on his form happened to belong to the registration clerk's home. In some precincts, Roberts had ensured that the ballot boxes arrived pre-stuffed. In others, he relied on 35,000 sample ballots printed on the same paper stock and color as real ballots. The headline, sample ballot, could simply be torn off and the remainder submitted as a vote. On election day, the sample ballots were distributed by two types of fraudulent voters. Repeaters, who worked alone, came back to the same co-conspiring precinct and cast multiple ballots under different names over the course of the day. And floaters, who traveled in packs from precinct to precinct, casting one fraudulent vote at each before moving on to the next. The grand jury indicted Roberts and four others on charges of creating fraudulent registrations. In February, the defendants began facing open trials, even as the grand jury continued its work in secret. When Roberts' trial began at the end of March, Roach used his opening statement to tell a sweeping story about corruption in Terre Haute. It was in this rotten political atmosphere that Roberts entered the political arena, Roach said. He was a man with a mind peculiarly constructed, equipped with an intelligence acute for employing sinister methods. It made him valuable for putting through rotten deals in politics. At the beginning of April, the grand jury issued still more indictments against Roberts. But just a few weeks later, Judge Fortune suddenly dismissed the grand jury altogether. The newspapers later explained the dramatic reversal. Roberts had arranged for the state's Democratic Party boss to make Fortune a deal, offering to promote him to state probate commissioner. On May 7th, Roach issued his closing arguments in the Roberts trial. After deliberating less than 30 minutes, the trial jury returned with an acquittal. The news was greeted with a cacophony of fire bells and gunshots that the Spectator compared to a New Year's celebration. Roberts' associates fanned out to saloons where free beer flowed for days. But Roach continued to work the case. He had his junior law partner, W.L. Ballard, scour federal codes at a local law library for a statute that could compel federal officials to act. They found it in an untested 5-year-old law that deemed it a federal offense when two or more persons conspired to injure, oppress, threaten, or intimidate any citizen in the free exercise or enjoyment of any right or privilege secured him by the Constitution or laws of the United States. The law had its roots in the Enforcement Act of 1870, designed to keep the Ku Klux Klan from interfering with Southern elections. After a political deal put an end to Reconstruction in 1877, the Justice Department stopped enforcing voting rights in the South. But in 1909, Congress overhauled the federal penal code and excavated the 1870 statute, elevating election conspiracy from a misdemeanor punishable by $500 per vote as a fine to a potential felony with a 10-year prison sentence. Stella Stimson was looking ahead to November 1914. Describing the aftermath of the Roberts trial, she wrote, "The night parade of gamblers, drunkards, saloon men, and debased women can never be forgotten by the decent citizens who were forced to see it and hear it." She started organizing for the next election day, this time with Roach's guidance. She abandoned the quixotic goal of deterring fraud to focus instead on gathering evidence that could stand up in a court proceeding. Her team continued to monitor new names added to the rolls during the registration period, walking the streets to verify voters' addresses. Based on their findings, they produced a poll book for every precinct, with dubious registrations marked in red pen to indicate which voters should be challenged. In precinct A, 60 new voters had been registered to a one-room saloon. Another saloon was supposedly home to 100. Stimson arrived at the precinct day polling station at 5:30 a.m. before the polls opened. The regulars dismissed her as part of the election day tableau. Jack Hines, a saloon keeper serving as Roberts' committeeman, brought out a chair for her and delivered sandwiches at noon, refusing money when she insisted on paying for her lunch. Stimson documented everything she saw in her flowing cursive script. There were floaters who could not recall the false name under which they were supposed to vote, and repeaters who changed their clothes between visits to the precinct. A one-legged repeater took an expansive approach to his costume over the course of 8 visits. On his first visit, he had a peg leg. On the second, a cork leg. On the third, his stump half leg was visible. On the fourth, he affixed a metal extension. On other stops, he brought a crutch and glasses, respectively, as disguise. Roberts had enlisted both white and black men in his scheme. When Stimson pointed out that there were only 18 registered African-American voters in the precinct, but 300 showed up in polls, Hines dismissed her with a racist response. "I don't see how you can tell. All colored folks look alike." Yet Stimson's presence appeared to serve as some form of deterrence. You can't get by this time, Hines told a group of would-be repeaters. "The lady says she knows you." Throughout the day, Stimson heard reports of mayhem at neighboring polling places. At one, someone beat up a Republican candidate for county prosecutor. At another, a shootout between 2 election board members sent a deputy sheriff to the hospital. As crowds gathered outside newspaper offices waiting for the results to be projected onto screens, Stimson and her fellow club women gathered to distill their observations and send a telegram to the authorities. This time, there was someone ready to listen. Within days, Daley appeared before the federal grand jury in Indianapolis, where he presented the women's evidence of a conspiracy to steal Vigo County's judicial election. As Christmas approached, Roberts grew resigned to an eventual showdown with the U.S. District Attorney Daley. The mayor did not seem to think an indictment would hurt him. He had managed to turn his previous acquittal in county court into a galvanizing event for his supporters. Triumphing over the feds could strengthen what many believed would be an inevitable campaign for governor in 1916. "The old maids and the women who wear the pants are all out against me," Roberts told a reporter in December 1914. "I don't agree with them. A woman can't brook opposition. If you don't agree with them, there's hell to pay." On December 24, 1914, U.S. Marshal Mark Storin arrived in Terre Haute with a thick stack of arrest warrants. He headed to the newly opened Deming Hotel, recently described by a visiting film and stage actor as the most modern hostelry I've struck outside of New York, and prepared to convert it into a jail. Over the course of the afternoon, every arriving train brought more deputy marshals and Indianapolis patrolmen to Storin's operation. Just past nightfall, Storin summoned his team to the fourth floor, where he had established a command post in a corner room that looked out over the red light district. Neighboring rooms would be used to handle detainees, while the hotel's kitchen was placed on call to begin producing meals for the prisoners. The next morning, as Storin's deputies fanned out to commence what would almost be certain the largest election crime dragnet in American history, Storin placed a phone call to City Hall. While many members of his government were being arrested, the mayor received an invitation to turn himself in. Roberts walked alone the 5 blocks to the Deming, where he was held in room 421. On March 8, 1915, Judge Anderson gaveled in United States v. Assel, named for Alexander Assel, a Hungarian-born saloon keeper who, despite being known around town as Alex Steele, had the misfortune of immigration documents that placed him first alphabetically among those standing trial. All faced the same 4 conspiracy counts. Some were also charged with postal fraud. Over the next 3 months, since Storin's dragnet, 88 had pleaded guilty, helping both to build the government's case and to thin the unmanageable number of defendants to 28. The conspiracy was systematic and careful, strong in nearly every aspect, Daley told the jury in his opening statement, but weak in that it was thoroughly dishonest and required too many actors. Many of Terre Haute's leading club women who had cracked the conspiracy open watched Daley's fiery introduction. They all happened to be in Indianapolis for a gathering of suffragists from across the Mississippi River Valley and skipped out on their own conference to observe the trial's opening day. The following week, Stimson returned to the courtroom as the prosecution's first female witness, where she read from her meticulous notes from Precinct A, including a list of instances in which repeaters failed to recall their own false names. On April 6th, the jury found every defendant guilty on every count. The following week, Judge Anderson summoned all 116 defendants back for sentencing. It was left to the judge to establish a hierarchy of culpability before assigning individual punishment. "Everybody knows that the guiltiest man is the defendant Roberts," Anderson told the stuffed courtroom. He sentenced the mayor to 6 years in federal prison and $2,000 in fines. Within weeks, Roberts had been impeached and removed from the mayor's office. He was replaced by a successor so loyal that his son had been named Don Roberts Gossam. Roberts was released on parole before his sentence was complete, and he returned to Terre Haute. He never succeeded in becoming governor. Stanley, meanwhile, appealed the convictions to a federal appeals court. In February 1916, the Seventh Circuit rejected the appeal. Roberts submitted a petition to the United States Supreme Court. The justices refused to take up the case, but the following year, the court cited U.S. versus Assell in another case that affirmed Congress would claim a role in protecting the right to vote. That precedent helped build the foundation for the Voting Rights Act and prosecuting election crime. Because of the American voters' growing intelligence and interest in government, elections are cleaner. Political bosses are not so much in evidence as they were even a few years ago, Stimson wrote in 1919, shortly before women gained the right to vote. It is generally conceded that the rapidly increasing women's vote will demand good principles, good men, good government. Will 20th century democracies endure? Their women will decide the question. And that's the end of today's story called Takedown in Terre Haute. And I have time for one question written into the magazine. This one is, what was the least peaceful transfer of power in U.S. history? The answer is, that's easy. The least peaceful transfer of power took place in 1861. There were plots to assassinate Abraham Lincoln and disrupt the electoral count, and several states chose to secede rather than accept the result. After that, most of the violent transfers of power took place at the state level. In Alabama in 1874, for instance, a white militia waged violence against black voters on election day and then refused to count their votes, declaring the other candidate victorious. The same year in Louisiana, a mob overthrew Vermont-born Republican Governor William Pitt Kellogg. Such incidents throughout the South led to murders and rival governments operating at the same time. And that's all the time we have today for Smithsonian Magazine. I hope you've enjoyed listening. Until the next time, have a great week.
1: Thank you for joining us today for another edition of Ear to Ear. I'm your host, Laura Foudy, the brand new development and communications coordinator at Mind's Eye. It has been a beautiful few spring days, the last few days here in St. Louis. The sun has been shining. The cherry blossoms at the Botanical Garden have been in full bloom. And that, of course, has us looking forward to the summer. And one of our favorite things about summer in St. Louis is the Muni. Last year, due to the pandemic, the Muni had to postpone their 2020 season. And here to talk about that and all things Muni is a favorite guest of ours on Ear to Ear, Muni Director of Operations, Sean Smith. Welcome to the show, Sean.
2: Thank you. Thank you for having me back.
1: It's great to have you back. I'm really excited to talk about this summer and what you have in store for us. But First, I just want to take a few minutes to look backwards. The Muni was far from resting on their laurels during this pandemic. It feels like you've been working really hard to create some Muni magic that St. Louisans could experience and give them a little bit of hope during such a difficult time. And I know our listeners in particular appreciated all of your virtual programming and especially the audio description that you provided for that programming in conjunction with us here at Mind's Eye. But I'd love to just recap that virtual programming. How was it first envisioned, and how were you able to execute all of that in the middle of a pandemic?
2: Well, certainly it had its challenges. We basically presented a virtual season, free for everyone. It was a kind of a variety show format where we had an MC and some live content we were able to do on site in a safe, with safe protocols in place. But then we also pulled some pre-recorded videos as well as some archival footage, from our productions. And, for our part, it just didn't feel like the summer without the Muni. So we wanted to be able to basically stay connected with our audience. And I know at that point, a lot of people were at home. They weren't getting out. The reception it was pretty amazing. The feedback and the viewership we got on these, but it was definitely a different format than what we're used to. So when you come out, it's obviously live theater. We've never really sort of ventured out into the TV world, so to speak. So it was new technologies, a lot of education on our part, and we felt it just kept us connected. And I think that it was nice to be able to make that connection and still stay in tune with the audience.
1: Yeah, I know it meant a lot to all of us. I know you also have been busy on site with some renovations over the past year. When we were scheduling this phone call with you, you mentioned that you didn't always have an office, and I think you're in your car because there's jackhammering outside of your office. So can you tell us a little bit more about the renovations that have been happening in the back house and the front house, things that the audience can enjoy this upcoming season?
2: So when we were all last together back in summer of 2019, we had just debuted our brand new main stage. We had completely rebuilt our stage and the adjoining structures, brand new orchestra pit, new stage deck system, a lot of the bells and whistles that we needed to basically bring our stage up to current standards and be able to, we were producing shows in an environment, and this is really a testament to our crews. We're producing shows in an environment that has been sort of pieced together over the last 100 years. And our design and production teams had really pushed the envelope of what we could provide to the audience, what the quality of production. So as we were approaching our 100th anniversary, we sort of had a laundry list, a shopping list that we wanted to do behind the scenes. Everything up to this point had really been about the patron amenities, restrooms, concession stands, seats. So we started to take a look at what was going on behind the scenes. In 2019, we redid the stage. We had a great season. Audience was just amazed at what we had done. But then we wanted to turn our attention to what was going on behind. So backstage, behind the scenes, all of what I would consider the support spaces. And that's things like wardrobe, costume shop, carpentry shop, the scenic painter shop. Most people don't realize, even though they've lived in St. Louis all their life, that we produce everything. We build the shows all right here. And we need that space to do that. And we had teams working in really not the most ideal conditions. So we've, with COVID, with the pandemic, and the fact that we did a virtual season last year, we were looking for the silver lining. We said, we've got funds, we've raised these capital funds for that have been basically targeted just for construction. Let's go ahead and try and finish out these projects while everyone's away. So we've been you know, while we're planning for the summer, we've been basically updating all of our behind-the-scenes spaces. And our office staff has all been working remotely as a result. I haven't seen the staff members in person since, well, basically a year ago, last March.
1: Yeah. Wow. Yeah, I think the Munis, like a lot of us, we were in our homes kind of looking around, wanting to update our surroundings. And so it's great that you were able to find that silver lining and find that time to make all those updates for your creative staff.
2: And I think, it's obviously, as most people have gone through, I know you guys probably have done the same thing, you know, working remotely, it has its challenges, but we thought, you know, we had figured out how to do that. We just told the staff, hey, we want to try and take advantage of the situation. Go ahead and finish out these projects so that mm-hmm. when we all are back together, we can really spend all of our effort and energy just focusing on production. Basically, get our theater back up and running, get people out to see the shows. I mean, that's goal number one for us.
1: Yeah, absolutely. And I want to talk about those shows, but I did have one other question about a new initiative that I've been seeing you posting about on Facebook, the Muni U. I know you've got a new director of education, Tally Allen, who started back in 2019, I believe, and it seems like she's been getting some different initiatives going, including the Muni U. Could you tell us a little bit about how that's been able to stay active during the pandemic?
2: Yeah, Tally's amazing. She's one of our newest staff members, and she, you know, we had several the start of several education programs over the last couple of years that we've been developing. Certainly, there's our many people are aware of our Muni Kids and Muni Teens program. We've been doing that for years. That's most people see that as just the kids and teens that are auditioning to be in our shows, but there's actually a year-round mm-hmm. program for them. We've started expanding those programs into other areas. We have a technical theater training program that get out into area high schools, and we bring in high school kids to work side by side with some of our trades. And then mm-hmm. Tally's been working on this Muni U, where it's more mm-hmm. of an online virtual thing, basically providing content for the original intent was to provide content for maybe some schools that didn't have the capabilities to have these programs. But with the pandemic and people, doing a lot of virtual work, it's sort of translated into that world very well.
1: Yeah. Yeah, and it's great. I watched a few of the videos that you had produced talking about the results of that program, and it was really, really cool to see the kids reacting to the artistic people that they were able to talk to from all over the country and, stage managers based in New York and really get to hear that inside story about how they got to be where they are. And bring that from New York all the way back here.
2: And I think what we've found again, a lot of what we do, people don't realize behind the scene, but it seems like mm-hmm. the creative teams, the cast, the crews, everyone behind the scenes has been really open to the idea of sharing what they do. And mm-hmm. Because you see several of those fine arts and those programs, they're over time, they're not as prevalent as maybe they were 15, 20 years ago. And we're, we basically want to reach out to the next generation and make sure that we're part of that process. We have some great people, some very talented people who want to share, what they do and what they know. And it's been really encouraging to see that sort of connection.
1: Yeah, that's great. It's really, really nice to see that. All right. Without further ado, I think we've got to get into what we get to look forward to with your upcoming season. So what do you have in store for us in 2021?
2: Well, in 2021, we did, we were, as we were planning this summer, planning last summer, I guess I should say, we did have a full lineup of shows. What we agreed was that, when we had to cancel the sort of in-person season and we put on the virtual, we went out to these music houses and got licensing to put our performances or put those productions in place for 2021. So we're going to open on July 5th. We've got some great shows that I think would appeal to everyone. I it's okay, I'll run down the list. Seven Brides for Seven Brothers, yeah. which is always a popular show. Mary Poppins, we'll be doing that this year. There's a musical review of us called Smokey Joe's Cafe. I think we've got several people have been asking for that on the surveys for several years. Sound of Music, which is probably one of our all-time favorites out here. We're going to go with something a little darker, something people haven't seen before in Sweeney Todd. And then we're going to do On Your Feet, which is the story of Gloria Estefan. So if you're a product of the 80s like me and 90s, that will appeal to you. And then we're going to close out the summer with Chicago. So we think it's a pretty good lineup. It's actually an excellent lineup with something in there for everyone. And I know that when we had to postpone last year, a lot of our audience members were really upset because they had been looking forward to these shows. They were very excited to know that we were able to put them on again for this year. So.
1: Yeah, that's fantastic that you were able to secure those rights and make it all work so that you can bring that lineup back again this year. I'm excited, and I know there's definitely always something for everyone in the new season. And I'm eyeing up that Mary Poppins. My daughter's turning 4 in April, and I think that might be her first live theater experience. Should we feel okay to bring our kids this year? What are the precautions? What are you thinking with regards to coming out of the pandemic this summer?
2: Well, obviously, you know, we have the lineup in place. Our teams are all working in that direction. You know, we are working with there's several trades and unions that we work with. We're trying to make sure we've covered our basis for bringing the behind the scenes people back safely. But at the same time, we're also having some very in-depth conversations with the city of St. Louis's health department. You know, as you're aware, you know, venues like the Cardinals, the Blues, they're bringing people back. But, you know, there's limits on what they can do with social distancing. So we're having those conversations right now. You know, certainly we don't open until July. So we've got a little time to kind of figure that out. But that's been an ongoing conversation. You know, we'll have more details, I think, to share in May. But certainly everyone's safety and health is our top priority.
1: Right.
2: Both behind the scenes and in the house. Yeah. So we'll have some more information on that later. But it's like I said, it's sort of an ongoing conversation. And as you're aware, I mean, that the situation changes almost on a daily basis.
1: Yeah, things are always changing. So, we'll stay tuned for more updates on that. I also want to talk to you about accessibility. Of course, that's always kind of on the front of our minds at Mind's Eye. Sure. And I know the Muni is always on the cutting edge of providing the best experience for their audience members who need some special accessibility features. What might be different this year? What can we expect? I know that we've been talking to you about some audio description improvements. So what else would you like to share with us?
2: Well, one thing that we've been talking about for a couple of years that we're going to implement this summer, as you know, we typically would offer audio description on one night a week. We would do that for our Monday night performances. We also have utilize signers in the audience on Monday nights as well. We are going to expand that to two nights. So, that, you know, we thought that would be basically, we feel that the program, the audio description especially, has been very successful. You know, when we looked at updating a lot of our stage equipment a year ago, we enhanced the, you know, we brought in an updated system. We have more devices, and we feel that the time's right to expand that program. So we're going to offer that service on Monday night still, just like normal, but also on Saturday evenings as well. So there'll be two opportunities, and I'm very happy to report that we'll be working with your team again, as they've done an amazing job over the last couple of years of really being our partners in the process. It's been really good to work with them. So, you know.
1: Yeah. Well, I know we're really excited to be expanding those audio description offerings to two nights Every show, we're just thrilled to be able to do that with you guys.
2: Well, I'm sorry, I was going to say as well, you know, the thing we've also noticed, and we noticed last year with the virtual season, is it's become sort of a, and I think this is where we want it to be, it's become sort of the standard language for all of our teams. So they know that there's, that these aren't just add-on components. These are things that we're hoping to incorporate in things as we move forward.
1: Mm-hmm. That's great. It's nice to feel like accessibility is always part of the plan and not an afterthought. And it definitely feels like that with the Muni, that you're always considering the wide range of audience members that you might be welcoming, and you are thinking about them from the start, and thinking about how you can give them the best experience. And I know they really appreciate that. So speaking of your patrons, I know you've been making some physical changes to the Muni. If you're a patron who's blind or has a visual impairment and you're heading back to the Muni for the first time in a few years, post-pandemic, could you walk us through the visit? Is there anything new to expect, or will it feel pretty similar as before?
2: Well, we want to try and keep it as similar as possible. You know, there may be some changes, and some of this is a result of COVID and some ongoing discussions. There, you know, we've implemented certainly several security procedures over the last few years. Mm-hmm. Some of those might be modified a little bit. But for the most part, we've been trying to keep the experience very similar. That's the goal, especially with people being away for a year. Mm-hmm. We want to kind of bring back everyone to that sort of comfort level. That doesn't mean that we're not trying to make things better all the time. So certainly, what I've often said is that if you have an idea, let me know. You know, we're not always the smartest ones in the room, but we certainly like hearing from them. So, you know, as people come back, I think they're going to be approaching the theater with maybe a different mindset. And so mm-hmm. I would, you know, welcome any thoughts or suggestions as people are coming back or hearing about our plans on how we can make that experience better. You know, ultimately, you know, when we're putting on our productions, you know, I think we put on some amazing shows, but ultimately it's about the entire experience of coming out here. So, you know, I welcome that feedback.
1: All right, great. Well, it's great that you guys are always looking for more feedback and listening to the people who are using the services. That's really great to hear. So tell us a little bit more about getting our tickets. How are we going to get ourselves set up for the summer?
2: Well, we are. We do have, you know, just for in general terms, obviously season tickets are already on sale now. Mm-hmm. You know, we do. They went on sale early in March. We do have... individual tickets will go on sale June 1st, and at that point, you can pick them up at our main ticket office, or they are available online through MetroTix. So that would be the way that I would encourage you. As I said, you know, Monday and Saturday nights, I would target those nights if you're looking to utilize the audio description services. So I think that, you know, that's really the best way. And we've got dates, you know, certainly if you're looking for more information just on the Muni in general, we have a brand new updated website at muni.org, M-U-N-Y.org. And so there's plenty of information there. And that's really been where we're pushing most of the information. I think that once we've got a little bit more of a green light from the city in terms of what we can do, you know, for mm-hmm. our crowd, you'll start to see us pushing even more information out probably the end of April, beginning of May.
1: Sure. All right. Great. Well, we'll look forward to hearing more about that. Well, thank you so much for joining us. Sean Smith, Director of Operations at the Muni, filling us in on what we can look forward to this summer. It'll be really great to get back to the Muni and get to have that experience again together as a community. So thank you so much for joining us today, Sean.
2: You're welcome. And I can't wait for people to come back. I have to tell you, our staff, it just didn't feel like the summer without the Muni. So we're very excited to have everyone back.

0: Here's your Southern Illinois weather forecast.
1: Good afternoon. This afternoon, expect sunshine with a high near 93. Tonight, look for clear skies with a low near 79. Monday, expect sunshine with a high near 91. Monday night, look for clear skies with a low near 79. Tuesday, expect sunshine with a high near 97. Get your weather every hour right here on Mind's Eye Radio, your virtual news stand.
2: In Belleville and Collinsville and Fairview Heights, it's partly cloudy and 90 degrees.
3: Hello, Mind's Eye community. The 2026 season of St. Louis Cardinals baseball is underway at Busch Stadium in St. Louis. 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On Wednesday, July 29th, the Cubs are back to play the Cardinals. 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Game time is at 1:15 p.m. And on Sunday, September 20th, it's our last audio-described game of the season as the Cardinals host the Washington Nationals. Game time is at 1:15 p.m. For the full list of events and links to purchase tickets, visit our calendar at bit.ly/upcoming-ad-events.
4: Ever wonder what it's like at the South Pole? The answer can be found in everyday science. If we were to land smack dab at what most people consider the South Pole, we'd find ourselves at 90 degrees latitude on the icy continent of Antarctica, a region that covers more land area than Europe. But no permanent human population lives here, not much plant or animal life either. So what is here?
5: Ice. That's what.
4: Antarctica has more ice and snow than all the glaciers and snowfields of the rest of the world combined. And during winter, the ice cover doubles, extending the continent by almost 30 million square miles. Notice anything else unusual? It's pretty dark, and it's daytime. That's because down here, days and nights aren't measured in 24-hour periods. After September 21st, the sun is continually overhead, giving Antarctica its long day, or summer. Then, about March 22nd, the sun sets, beginning its long night, or winter, so watch your step in the dark. Although it's not like we'll be bumping into very much, maybe some moss or some lichen or algae if we head toward the coastline. Hear that? Sounds like we're approaching water. Most of Antarctica's birds stick to the coastlines because the fishing's good, and a tiny crustacean called the krill is an extremely popular menu item. Penguins like it here, too. And finally, there's the hardy seal, which is about the only other animal who calls Antarctica home. Well, I hope you enjoyed flying south today. Way south. Thanks for being a part of Everyday Science. Everyday Science is part of Bayer Corporation's national education program, Making Science Make Sense.
3: 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Here are Mind's Eye's audio description events for the week of March 23rd. On Sunday, March 23rd, the Albion Theater presents The Beauty Queen of Linane at the Kranzberg Arts Center. Showtime is at 2 p.m. And on Tuesday, March 25th, the St. Louis Blues host the Montreal Canadiens at the Enterprise Center. 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
6: Encountering a four-eyed creature underwater might cause you to swim the other way, but the amphipod Phronema begs a second look. Today, we'll look at why beauty is in the eye of what some might call an eyesore that lives at the bottom of our ocean world. Unlike most crustaceans, Phronema have four compound eyes instead of two. According to Sanka Johnson, assistant professor at Duke University, this comes in handy in the deep sea.
7: Most of the animals down there need very large eyes. There's not a lot of light, and you want to be able to see well.
6: The problem with huge eyes is you need huge retinas, and Phronema have very little ones.
7: They're not much bigger than a couple millimeters across. And optically, that would never work. You could never focus light from a really big eye down to a really tiny retina. So they have fiber optic cables that go from all the lenses directly into the retina.
6: With thousands of transparent fiber optic cables, the four compound eyes can focus light. While one pair surveys the surrounding area, the other keeps an eye out for predators on the journey ahead. With their amazing optics, these tiny transparent creatures could be considered real lookers, dazzling telecom companies with their extraordinary transmission properties. I'm Marilyn Cooley. Our ocean world is made possible by the National Marine Sanctuary Foundation, helping protect our underwater treasures. 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
9: 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I'm Dr. John Weary. 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
3: Already the 19th day of July, 2026, the Mind's Eye Radio Network welcomes you to the reading of the River County News. My name is Rob Johnson. As we do each week, a number of stories to cover in this weekly edition of the River County News. Before those stories are aired, a reminder that today, Sunday, the 19th day of July, 2026, is the 200th day of this year. 165 days remain. We're currently in week 29 of 52. And now the weather forecast for the River County area. On this Sunday, the expected high was 92, overnight low 72. We had sunny conditions, a few clouds during the day, and a few clouds this evening. Winds will be light and variable. Your sunrise on this Sunday came at 5:50, sunset at 8:24. Monday, also a warm day, a high of 95, a low of 74, partly cloudy throughout the day and evening hours. Winds out of the southwest at 10 miles per hour, no rain. Sunrise tomorrow, Monday, 5:51, sunset at 8:23. Actually, a cool down, if you can call it that, on Tuesday, the high 10 degrees less than on Monday, only 85, the overnight low much lower, 63. A mix of clouds and sun during the day, partly cloudy skies at night, and winds out of the northwest at 15. Sunrise on Tuesday, 5:52, sunset at 8:22. Midweek Wednesday, much the same as Tuesday, a high of 82, a low of 61, partly cloudy skies during the daylight and evening hours. Northeasterly winds at 10. Sunrise on the 22nd Wednesday, 5:53, sunset at 8:22. Your Thursday also looking nice, a high of 82, a low of 65. Partly cloudy skies throughout the day and evening hours, east-northeast winds at 10. Sunrise on Thursday, 5:54, sunset at 8:21. On Friday, much the same as earlier in the week, a high of 83, a low of 65. No rain, partly cloudy skies, east-northeast winds at 5 to 10. Sunrise on Friday, 5:54, sunset at 8:20. Saturday is the 25th day of July. The weather, I could just say ditto. A high of 85, a low of 67, partly cloudy, no rain. East-southeast winds at 5 to 10. Sunrise on Saturday the 25th, 5:55, sunset at 8:19. 1 week from today, Sunday, the 26th day of July, a high of 88, a low of 69, no rain in the forecast, partly cloudy conditions. Winds out of the southeast to east-southeast at 10 miles per hour. Sunrise next Sunday, 5:56, sunset at 8:18. For the period, the future forecast, Monday the 27th through Wednesday the 29th, rain does appear in the forecast. Between a 25 and 35% chance each of those days. Eyes once again near 90 degrees, overnight lows 69, winds out of the east to southeast under 10 miles per hour. And now the news from the River County News, a newspaper published weekly covering two rivers and five counties in Illinois. Those counties include Calhoun, Greene, Jersey, Pike, and Scott. We're reading from the Wednesday, July 15th, 2023.

6 edition of the River County News. The top of the page headline, Great Rivers and Routes or Routes President Corey Joby, elected as chair of the Illinois Destination Association. The story written by Stephen Spencer of the River County News staff. Corey Joby, president and CEO of the Great Rivers and Routes Tourism Bureau, was recently named as chair of the Illinois Destination Association, the IDA Board of Directors. Joby assumed leadership responsibilities July 1st, with his term running through June 30th of 2027, along with first vice chair J.D. Alfonso, D-A-L-F-O-N-S-O, President and CEO of Peoria Area C-V-B. Also, Second Vice Chair Chrisalee, K-R-I-S-I-L-E-E Murphy, Executive Director of the Elgin Area C-V-B, Secretary Ashley Spiller, Executive Director of Visit S-I, and Treasurer Heather Larson, President and CEO of Meet Chicago Northwest. Tourism is one of Illinois' most impactful economic development industries, creating jobs, generating tax revenue, and supporting businesses in communities of every size, Joby said in a press release provided by Great Rivers and Routes Tourism Bureau. I am honored to serve as chair of IDA and work alongside such an accomplished group of industry leaders. Together, we will continue to advocate for the importance of tourism, invest in professional development opportunities for our members, and strengthen Illinois' position as a premier travel destination. The Illinois Destination Association and its board consist of members from different destination organizations like Great Rivers and Routes from every region of the state and work to strengthen the state's tourism industry and support the success of local destination organizations. IDA offers educational opportunities to raise the level of professionalism in the travel industry, providing a forum for networking and cooperative action between members. We also maintain a proactive legislative and advocacy effort on issues affecting tourism and business travel in Illinois through our Advocacy and Legislative Affairs Committee. The Alton Regional Convention and Visitors Bureau transitioned to the Great Rivers and Routes Tourism Bureau in 2018 and has grown to cover the region of Madison, Macoupin, Montgomery, Jersey, Calhoun, and Greene counties. Currently, Great Rivers and Routes or Routes is working towards the completion of their new visitor center along the Great River Road between Alton and Grafton, the Byway Discovery Center. The 4,500-square-foot facility is being constructed at the mouth of the Piazza Creek and will feature parking with access for motor coach buses, outdoor gathering and learning areas, interpretive panels, an outdoor art installation, kiosk, a riverside trail, a kayak landing, 1,400 square feet of permanent exhibit space, a gift shop, and more. Together, we are creating a place for discovery and exploration that will further activate this Great River Road, Joby said at the groundbreaking for the Byway Discovery Center. The center, as we break ground today, will be the first phase and centerpiece of what will be a larger park-like setting for area residents and visitors from all around the world to connect with our river, with nature, kayaking, fishing, hiking, bicycling, rock climbing, and bird watching here along the Great River Road. A portion of the funding for the project came from a $10 million capital grant
that was also used for the Bureau's updates at the Lewis and Clark Confluence Tower in Hartford. Since 2020, visitor spending in the region has increased by $100 million. Visitor spending related to outdoor recreation and nature-based tourism expenditures has increased by 22% over the last 2 years, Joby said when the project was announced. Soon we will be able to add the new Byway Discovery Center that will orient visitors and residents to the history and culture of our working river region, while also making visitors aware of the outdoor active living opportunities, festivals, and also serve as an introduction to our river corridor community. In the next headline from the front page of this week's edition of the River County News, the village of Campsville is making the most of the summer and inviting the community to join in on the fun at the annual Campsville Summer Celebration scheduled for Saturday, July 18th. That was yesterday. The day included several activities, including a cookie stacking contest, watermelon eating contest, hula hoop contest, baby and toddler pageants, and a fireworks display at dusk, wrapping up the event. Things kicked off with a parade at 5 p.m. Parade participants will line up at 4 p.m., followed by the pageants and games before the 8 p.m. raffle and fireworks show. Car enthusiasts also got a chance to check out some of the vehicles at the car show with dash plaques for the first 50 vehicles. Cars were registered at $10 apiece. The Campsville American Legion cooked up some food at the village food tent, with all the proceeds going to support next year's fireworks display. More information on the Campsville Summer Celebration can be found on the Village of Campsville Facebook page. And Santa works all year round, and right now he and Steve Pegram, P-E-G-R-A-M, with Got Faith, are gearing up for Christmas in July and other summer events. Families can celebrate Christmas in July with Santa on Saturday, July 25th, during the Clauses Family Reunion at Raging Rivers. It begins at 10 a.m. The event will include photo ops with family members and the summer Santa dessert, the strawberry snowball funnel cake bites, soft serve ice cream, and a layer of strawberries. On Saturday, August 1st, Got Faith will host the Cans for Cars Crusade at Sinclair Food Mart in Jerseyville from 8 a.m. to 12 p.m. to help support the Diane Stump, S-T-U-M-P-E, or Stumpy Food Pantry. Entry for participants is 6 canned goods or non-perishable items for the food pantry. Got Faith will continue to feed and inspire the hungry on Saturday, August 15th at the annual 500 Men and Women Breakfast. Former Fox 2 reporter Pastor Tim Ezell, E-Z-E-L-L, will return sharing the word of the Lord during the free breakfast. This year's breakfast will take place 8 a.m. to 10 a.m. at the Raging Rivers Amphitheater. Guests wearing their Got Faith t-shirts will be able to receive $10 off the admission price to the water park. More information on the event can be found on the Got Faith Facebook page. And we have a photo in today's newspaper, also on the front page. It shows a young man. He's wearing a black t-shirt. He's probably 8 to 12 years old in that range, also wearing a yellow hat. The caption below the photo, celebrating 40 years in business. The young man is identified as Robbie Cunningham. Robbie, by the way, is 7, lives in Carrollton, helps himself to some food
food at the 40th annual celebration of Pharmacy Plus in Carrollton. This happened on Friday, July 10th. Pharmacy Plus opened the door to their fourth store, which now totals seven in all. Their first store opened June 1st of 86. They moved to their present location in 1995. They celebrated the day with sales up to 40% off on many items throughout the store, with sales in their locations also at Whitehall, Root House, Greenfield, Winchester, Barry, and Girard. It's 15 minutes past the hour. The next headline on the front page, North Green student is also thinking ahead to Christmas. It seems like Santa Claus is in many of the stories we're providing today. This particular story, written by Carmen Ensinger, E-N-S-I-N-G-E-R. She's also a member of the River County News staff. With the month of July starting out with temperatures hovering near 100 degrees, now is a good time to be thinking of Christmas in July. At least that is what David Cook of Root House wishes everyone would do. Cook is hoping that while everyone is gathering up things for their summer yard sale, that if they run across some Christmas lights or other Christmas display items, that they might find it in their heart to donate them to his Christmas light display that he's been putting on for the past 3 years. A Christmas light display might not sound too impressive, especially in July, but what makes this Christmas extravaganza special is that it is orchestrated by a young man that's only 12 years old. What's even more impressive is that he's been doing it for 3 years, starting when he was 9 years old. And before we move on with the story, there is a photo that accompanies this story. It shows a tractor, if you will, a farm tractor with the headlights on, and we've got what it appears to be Mickey Mouse driving the tractor, also a reindeer next to Mickey. These are inflatables. There's a sign that's attached to the tractor. It says Santa's Rest Stop, 14 miles. Also, this tractor sits on the ground. It has two more inflatables, a Santa Claus and a penguin. Both of those inflatables are wearing the Christmas caps that we all see at Christmas time. Continuing with that story, Cook, who will be in the seventh grade at North Green come August, is the son of John and Sue Cook and is the great-grandson of Ed and Loretta Caskey, C-A-S-K-E-Y. Everyone remembers Ed Caskey and Loretta for having run Santa's Rest Stop in Walkerville for many, many years. Folks would come from far and away to drive through thousands and thousands of lights and displays at their country home. Sadly, Ed passed away 3 years ago, and while many of his lights and displays were sold, some were passed down to Cook, who seems to have caught the Christmas bug from his great-grandpa and wants to take up the tradition where the grandpa left off, even though he hasn't reached his teen years. I wish I would have gotten more of my grandpa's stuff, but a lot of it got sold, Cook said. But I did get one really cool piece, and actually my favorite piece of all, and the favorite piece in my display, and that is the Santa in the outhouse that he always had at the end of the run. Anyone who visited Santa's Rest Stop from the 90s on can remember that Santa sitting on the toilet waving as they left the light display. That was my great-grandson's favorite piece too, Cook's said. When I got it, however, it was no longer working, but I managed to get it working again. It's probably a good thing to inherit a working knowledge of mechanical things if he's going to carry on the tradition that Caskey started many, many years ago. The mechanical knowledge, however, Cook attributes to his aunt, who is a mechanical engineer. I can fix almost anything, Cook said, and if someone donates something, whether it's a string of lights or some type of display, if he can't fix it, then I will find some use
use for the parts, I don't let anything go to waste. For example, say one has a string of lights that no longer works, it might be a simple case of a bulb being blown out. While one may not want to spend an hour or more going through the line trying to find that bulb, at least that was the case back in the good old days, Cook says he's more than willing to make use of the strand of lights in another way. Last year, he had literally thousands of lights lighting up the night, along with more than 50 inflatables, which seem to be all the rage these days. He is more than willing to accept a donation of those as well. I know a lot of people who live in town have a limited space in their yard for these kinds of items, he said. They like to buy new inflatables every year because they don't want to use the same thing over and over again. Well, I'd love it if they would donate their old ones to me because I have plenty of room to display it out here. And he certainly does. The physical address is 1020 Butler, B-U-T-L-E-R Street in Root House. But Cook has several acres on which to set his lights and inflatables. While he did inherit some things, many of the lights and displays he has purchased with his own money. I save up all my Christmas and birthday money and wait for the after Christmas sales, he said. Then, when they mark them down to 75% off, I go in and buy up everything they have left. Of course, that is the idea that many people have as well, so he has a lot of competition, hence his plea for donations at this time. I just want people to know that if they have some Christmas lights, displays, inflatables, anything at all, that I would love it if they would bring it out and donate it because it will not go to waste, he said. If something is broken and I can't fix it, perhaps something is salvageable from that, but I can fix something else. I don't like to see anything go to waste. In this day and age of a throwaway society, Cook is a rare breed indeed. Cook said there are several sheds and carports at his location, but he prefers anything dropped off to be dropped off at the little carport because that's where he checks each and every day. Next on the front page, this headline, Greene County Board is impressed with their website update. This story also written by Carmen Insinger of the River County News staff. The Greene County Board at their July 9th regular meeting heard an update on the county's website, which will celebrate its first birthday later this month. The website's address is greenecountyil.org. GreenCountyIL.org. The website was created by courthouse intern Billy Springman, who has continued to improve and update the website the past year. The website was launched on July 22nd of last year, and from that day until June 22nd of this year, there's been under 32,000 people who have visited the county website, Springman said. Whether it's just looking at or visiting some of the services that we offer, that is just under three times as many people that currently live in the county. Of course, the most visited page is the home page, since this is the first page that pops up when the site is visited. Following that, the second most visited page is the treasurer's office. They've had a total of 2,889 clicks or views. County Board member Rob Hall asked Springman if the website allowed residents to actually go online and pay their property taxes online through the website. Springman said it did. Most impressive of all was the fact that over the past year, there have been a total of 109,415 events listed on the county website. Whether it's been someone who has scrolled, they've clicked,
They've looked around. They've searched. Looks like 1,700 people have searched for things on the website, he said. It doesn't tell us what they're searching for, but at least we know people are using the search engine on the website. New additions added when the website was first created include victim services, agencies, ordinances, compensation packages, community resource guides created by the Health Department, Freedom of Information Act request form, school districts page, updated county contact forms, and a new weather alert page. There's a new Victims Advocate Services page under the state's attorney's office, Springman added. It was contact information and the services that it offers through the Victims Advocate Program. Under County Board, there have been several additions, the newest being the addition of the agenda for the monthly board meeting. Also added are the compensation packages for employees earning over $75,000 a year, which is required to be posted. For those wanting information about the courthouse, there are several links that can be clicked on to find out interesting information, such as the fact that the cannon that sits out in front of the building isn't really a cannon at all. It's a Parrot, P-A-R-R-O-T, rifle. Weighing approximately 5 tons, it was gifted to the Carrollton Post of the GAR by the U.S. government. Designed by R.P. Parrot, it fired 100-pound projectiles and saw action aboard the gunboat Sassacus, S-A-S-S-A-C-U-S, including off the coast of Brunswick, Georgia. It arrived in Carrollton October 26 of 1900, dedicated in 1901. Most interesting of all is the information on the courthouse clock, the one that stands 70 feet above the ground, and other than the water tower, is said to be the highest point in Carrollton. It was installed in 1893 by the E. Howard Watch and Clock Company and was hailed as first class in every particular way. It has four black dials measuring 5 feet across and sits 770 feet above the ground. The original mechanism included a 1,200-pound bell, a 70-pound pendulum, and weights for striking and running totaling over 1,000 pounds. The striking weight has a 50-foot fall and was suspended by copper wire. It was wound every 8 days, the clock striking on the hour and the half hour. Because the building was not designed for such a large mechanism, internal modifications to the tower were necessary. On April 17th of 1907, one of the clock's iron weights broke free, crashing through the rotunda floor. Originally visible from the courthouse open center, the clock tower was later hidden by the installation of a ceiling. In April of 1968, the clock was electrified by George Cavanaugh of St. Louis for a sum of $2,500, which was shared by the city, the township, and the county. The dedication of the newly electrified clock took place on July 8th of 1968. Despite everyone's efforts to keep the clock in working order, records do not indicate when the clock stopped working. In our next story, we find that a fire at a hog confinement building east of Nebo was discovered on Sunday, July 12th, around 6 a.m. The smallest of three buildings was totally engulfed when workers arrived. The buildings were owned by Pike, P-I-K-E, Pigs. Workers discovered the fire when they came to work, Josh Martin, fire chief of the Spring Creek Fire Department, said.
The building that burned was a building where the employees changed showers, where they kept records, stuff like that. There were no hogs in that particular building. Martin said the fire had started spreading to the two larger buildings in the complex, those buildings containing hogs. We immediately started knocking down the flames in the two larger buildings, getting them under control, Martin said. Less than 10 hogs were lost in that blaze. Martin said Spring Creek Fire Department was assisted at the scene by Pleasant Hill, who under a joint agreement responds to all calls with Spring Creek and vice versa. Pittsfield, East Pike, and North Calhoun Fire Departments also responded. Calls were for manpower and water to fight the blaze. Spring Creek was on the scene until noontime, Martin said. I released everybody else at 8 or 8:30 in the morning. We waited until we could get the metal tore off the building and put out some hot spots, plus we were waiting for the fire marshal to arrive. While Spring Creek was at the fire, a call for a side-by-side accident at Heartland Lodge and a medical emergency call were handled by Pleasant Hill, who had already been released from the scene of the fire. And they say not to count your chickens before they hatch, but in the case of the Carrollton Square project, those eggs are going to be petrified before the chickens have the opportunity to peck their way out. The project, which was supposed to get underway this summer, has now been pushed back to the spring of next year, 2027. The announcement was made at the July Greene County Board meeting by Greene County Highway Engineer Aaron Haverfield, who was in a video conference meeting with Carrollton City officials and officials with OATES, O-A-T-E-S, and Associates, the engineers on the project, just a few days prior to the July 9th board meeting. The delay, according to Haverfield, is coming from the Illinois Department of Transportation. The biggest issue is that IDOT will not let them shut down Route 67 to do the work on the inside portion of the square. They were going to take traffic and divert it around to the side of the square, but the north and southbound lanes cannot be shut down, Haverfield said. So the eastbound traffic is still going to be diverted while they do the work up on this side of the lane, he said. Another problem area revolved around parking spots being too close to crosswalks. The other thing is that they had to take out a couple of more parking spots because the standard for IDOT is that a parking spot can't be within 30 feet of a parking spot, he said. That's what it says. The design has a four-way crosswalk on each end and one in the middle of the section, just as there is now. But by making improvements, you have to meet IDOT standards. Technically, the crosswalks were already there, but by improving it, you now have to meet updated standards, which mean you have to be 30 feet back from your parking, Haverfield said. So you're going to have to delete two parking spaces on the State Street side. On the inside, which is going to be on city property, they can still leave them because that falls under city jurisdiction. Greene County Board Chairman Earlene Castleberry, who was also on the conference call, said they want to bid the project out in late fall and have a start date of early February or March. Everfield said the hope is they can get it all squared away because they're working on the Phase 2 design right now, which addresses improvements on the north and the west sides of the square. If they can get the design squared away soon before that big $300 million IDOT grant kicks out, they are going to try to apply for it to try to finish everything, she said. And then they also could potentially get grant money to do the sidewalk on the outside of the square. Castleberry said the engineers thought holding off on the construction till spring would be advantageous for the project. They
really felt by doing this bid letting in the fall with the construction to start in the spring, that it would be early enough where this would be one of the first projects for these major construction companies when the weather permits in the spring, she said. At least that's our hope right now. For a refresher on just what the Carrollton Square project is, the project is a $1.9 million endeavor that began back in 2021 when the city was awarded the Rebuild Illinois Downtown and Main Street Capital Grant. There have been other smaller grants, plus the city agreed to put in $100,000, and the Carrollton Square Initiative agreed to match that with another $100,000. At the beginning of June, an informational meeting was held with business owners around the square, and the project was laid out in four phases, with bid letting on the first phase set for late June.

0: and construction set to begin in July and run through November. The timeline for each of the four phases was set to be 4 to 6 weeks. The grant was for the south and east sides of the square only. The phase two design referenced above will be submitted to the state in hopes of getting grant money to do the north and west sides of the square. The scope of the project included new sidewalks in front of businesses, new water mains along South Main, new lighting within the courthouse square, a new employee parking lot at the courthouse, and ADA-compliant ramps at the corners. We identified these as key features to help revitalize downtown by improving access for pedestrians, especially with the ADA improvements, wheelchair access, and really just safe spaces to cross the street, Clary said at the informational meeting held in June. South Main Street and Fifth Street are pretty wide as far as the pavement width goes, so crossing there will be a real challenge. The time is 24 minutes before the hour. Just a reminder, you're listening to the reading of the River County newspaper on the Mind's Eye Radio Network on this Sunday, the 19th of July, 2026. A quick review of our weather showed the high temperature today was 91 degrees, the overnight low 71, sunset occurred at 8:24. Tomorrow and Tuesday, tomorrow's high 94. The overnight low 74. There is a chance of isolated thunderstorms late in the evening on Monday night. On Tuesday, it will be cooler compared to Monday. The high only 85 and the low 63. No rain is in the forecast on Tuesday. And Wednesday, returning to around 82 degrees with an overnight low of 61. And again, no rain in the forecast. By the way, if you have questions regarding the content of today's reading, please contact Mind's Eye at 618-394-6446. 618-394-6446. We have a second number, 314-241-3400. 314-241-3400. And now the obituaries from this week's edition of the River County News. Teresa, friends called her Terry, T-E-R-I. Ann Campbell, C-A-M-P-B-E-L-L, was 80 when she passed away on June 26. She was born July 16th of 1945. Terry grew up in Pleasant Hill, a small town just east of the Missouri border. She left Pleasant Hill after graduating from high school to begin work with Delta Airlines in their reservation department, where she quickly became a supervisor, first in Detroit and then got transferred to Los Angeles. She completed her Bachelor of Arts and Master of Social Welfare degrees at the University of California, Los Angeles, also known as UCLA, in 1984 and 1989, eventually becoming a licensed clinical social worker, working in hospitals, outpatient facilities, and private practice. She continued in that role until 2019. In her free time, she was a prolific artist and writer, studying, sharing, and teaching. She enjoyed local hikes with the Sierra Club. She was also a deep thinker and a good listener. She had a good sense of humor, often at herself. She loved chocolate, ice cream, black coffee, and a good spicy tuna roll. Red was her favorite color, and she wore it well. She is preceded in death by mother Lita Crowder Campbell, father Emery Campbell, a sister Peggy Coltis, nephews Roger Coltis and Charles Coltis, great nephews Mark William Coltis and Brandon Paul Loomis. She is survived by a brother Ronald, wife Emily Campbell, three nephews Hughes, Mike Coltis, Mark Coltis, Scott and Megan Campbell, and Denise Tambra, husband Alan Lamb. In lieu of flowers, please make donations to one of your favorite charities. You can also consider making a donation to Doctors Without Borders, the Los Angeles Regional Food Bank, the World Central Kitchen. You're also encouraged to donate to a local public radio or television station. Gregory Mossman is our next obituary, 77 years old, from Belleville, died on July 8th. He grew up in Brussels, Illinois. He graduated from St. Mary's Grade School and Brussels High School. He went on to attend St. Louis University, where he proudly played a year of baseball, later earned his master's degree from Southern Illinois University, Edwardsville. Following his education, he enjoyed a successful 35-year career as a State Farm insurance agent, earnestly serving his policyholders. He was deeply invested in his community, sharing his time and leadership by serving on the Alton School District Board of Education. An avid outdoorsman, sports enthusiast, and lover of classic cars, Greg was a lifelong St. Louis Cardinals and SLU Billikens fan. Some of his happiest moments were spent in the outdoors, turkey and pheasant hunting alongside his sons. Above all his accomplishments, he was a devoted father, a proud grandfather, a loving brother, and a steady, warm presence. His greatest joy was his family. He took immense pride in watching his legacy grow and was always the proudest supporter in the stands at his grandchildren's sporting events. He is survived by his three beloved sons and their families, Jeff and Amy Mossman of Jacksonville, Illinois, and their son, Bryson, Nolan, Griffin, and Callan, Ryan and Ellen Mosslin of Shiloh, Illinois, and their children, Blake, Camden, and Addison, Barry and Jennifer Mossman of Town and Country, Missouri, their children, Parker, Tyler, and Olivia. He's also survived by the mother of his children, Patricia Mossman of Godfrey, and his sister, Elaine Snyder, and her family, and the family of his late brother, Dwayne Mossman. Preceded in death by his parents, Frank and Evelyn Mossman, a brother, Dwayne Mossman, a niece, Lisa L., last name ABBATE, and his beloved granddaughters, Abigail and Emma Mossman. His visitation will be held Monday, July 20th, 4 to 7 p.m. at the Gress, Kalal, and Schaff Funeral Home in Brussels, Illinois. Mass of Christian burial Tuesday, July 21st, 10 a.m. at St. Mary's Catholic Church in Brussels, Illinois. Please make any memorial donations to St. Mary's School in Brussels, Illinois, or the Multiple Myeloma Research Foundation, the MMRF, at their website, themmrf.org. Again, the themmrf.org. 17 minutes before the hour, negotiations between the striking Teamsters at Ascend in Barrie and Ascend management broke down on July 9th, according to Kyle Bollinger, vice president of the Teamsters. "We sat down with them, but then they walked away from the table," Bollinger said. "We have another meeting scheduled for this week on July 15th. The 300 workers at the Ascend plant in Barrie have been on strike since June 25th. The employees say they deserve a fair increase in wages, affordable insurance, and better working conditions. This strike is about basic fairness in the union eyes," the Teamster president, Shane Widmer, said earlier in the strike. "The employees who cultivate, process, package, transport, and distribute Ascend's products deserve to share in the success that they they create. They deserve families, sustaining wages, affordable benefits, and an employee that respects their legal rights. The strike affects Teamster represented employees at Ascend facilities in Barrie, who are represented by Local 916. Union leadership remains prepared to return to the bargaining table and negotiate a fair agreement that addresses workers' concerns and resolves the dispute. These workers did not choose this fight, said J.P. Fyans, F-Y-A-N-S, the Teamster president. They chose to stand together after being left with no reasonable alternative. Their solidarity demonstrates just how strongly they feel about the need for change. Management of Ascend said they have presented their last, best, and final offer. They also plan to keep the facility open, hiring non-union workers to cross the picket line. Those workers will likely be terminated once a contract is reached and union employees finally get back to their job. That plant, by the way, opened in 2015 as a medical marijuana facility before recreational marijuana was made legal in Illinois. The facility is 110,000 square feet. It grows cannabis and produces vaporizer cartridges and other cannabis products. We've learned a Greene County man will be spending the next 4 years in the Illinois Department of Corrections after pleading guilty to unlawful possession of a controlled substance. Greene County State's Attorney Craig M. Grummel announced that Clarence F. Smith, 67, has been sentenced to 4 years in the Illinois Department of Corrections after pleading guilty to the Class 4 felony charge before Judge Zachary Schmidt, the plea coming on June 3rd. Judge Schmidt announced the 4-year sentence on July 6th in Greene County Circuit Court and recommend he participate in the department's substance abuse treatment program. The conviction stemmed from an incident that occurred June 25th of 25 in Greene County, in which Smith knowingly possessed less than 15 grams of a substance containing fentanyl. Grummel thanked the Whitehall Police Department for its investigation and continued commitment to combating the illegal possession and distribution of dangerous controlled substances in Greene County. Fentanyl continues to pose one of the greatest threats to the safety of our communities, Grummel said. Every successful prosecution involving this deadly drug helps protect our citizens and sends a clear message that those who possess illegal narcotics will be held accountable under Illinois law. Grummel said his office remains committed to working with local law enforcement agencies to aggressively prosecute drug offenses and promote the safety of Greene County residents. Next, we learn the City of Alton invites organizations and businesses to apply to the new festival and event funding grant for events that take place within the city limits. The Festival and Event Funding Grant Program aims to support public events that enhance community vitality, strengthen cultural identity, stimulate economic activity, and activate business district. Typical awards range from no money at all to $1,000. In communities like Alton, effective events connect residents and visitors and strengthen their emotional core of the city. We want to support vibrant, connective events that will encourage feelings of trust and safety in our community and stimulate economic growth throughout Alton. We hope this grant will encourage businesses and organizations to host events that contribute to the culture of our community. For any grant award over $100, this is a reimbursement grant, which means that it is designed to cover eligible expenses after the event has occurred. The funds for this grant program are supplied by revenue from the food and beverage tax. Events that support businesses that pay the food and beverage tax and that help drive increased revenues will be prioritized. Applicants must meet one of the following criteria to be considered for grant funding. They must be a federally recognized nonprofit organization, a payor of the food and beverage tax, or brick-and-mortar retail based within the city of Alton. For nonprofits, the organizational mission must be to conduct programs that benefit City of Alton residents and visitors and have the potential to enhance the culture and vitality of the City of Alton. Any business or organization with unpaid debts to the City of Alton is ineligible for this grant, as per City Code Chapter 4.1.4.5. For an event to be eligible to receive funding, it must meet the following requirements: be open to the public, occur within the City of Alton, take place within the fiscal year, meet city ordinance and safety compliance, align with community and economic goals. Allowable uses of grant funding include the following: event logistics, which would include tents, staging, chairs, restrooms, and entertainers, city service cost, marketing and promotion, and insurance and permitting. The first application deadline is July 15th of 2026. After that date, application deadlines will occur quarterly on March 1st, June 1st, September 1st, and December 1st of each year. The City Council will receive and review applications for their eligibility and completeness. Interested organizations and businesses can apply to the grant through the fillable form in the Forms and Application section of the City of Alton website. That website is cityofaltonil.gov, cityofaltonil.gov. The City of Alton is excited for the opportunity to support events that benefit the culture, community, and economy of the City of Alton. Let's quickly review upcoming events in our area for Wednesday, July 22nd. We have the Modern Woodman Chapter 12243 Dinner. It'll be held at the River Dock at time not provided. On Saturday, July 25th, Christmas in July, at the Raging Rivers Water Park. On Saturday, August 1st, we have Got Faith's Cans for Cars Crusade to help support Diane's Food Pantry that runs from 8 a.m. to noon at Sinclair Foods in Jerseyville. And finally, on Sunday, August 9th, we have the Peach Festival at Pier Marquette Lodge that runs from 11 a.m. to 3 p.m. One of my favorites is Robin Wright's. This is on the editorial page. These are the thoughts of Robin Garrison Leach. She writes a weekly column in the River County News. Today she talks about that good old outhouse. Your wonderful indoor bathroom. If you're under 50, you may not realize just how good you have it. Regardless of the weather or time of day, when we had to go, we sprinted to the outhouse behind the house, which seemed to be at varying distances from the house in direct proportion to the urgency that we had. For kids, the outhouse was horrific in the summer. Wasp infiltrated the outhouse every year, building honeycombed hotels seemingly overnight. The heat of the day made the outhouse even more aromatic than usual. And of course, all that summertime watermelon and Kool-Aid forced us down the path with regrettable frequency. The walls of our outhouse were planks of tired wood with splintery gaps here and there. Peeking eyes could watch us if they dared to brave the elements and atmosphere, which usually wasn't a problem. The mosquitoes, however, had no qualms about sneaking in the cracks to pay us a toll call. Some of the worst itchy bites I ever had were in places I never thought a mosquito would actually see. Our eyes darted like hummingbirds around the tiny enclosure as we sat down. The wasp patrolled the perimeter of the inside walls, their lazy legs hanging down defiantly as they flipped their shiny wings. It was important to stay calm. We knew not to make any sudden or swatting motions. The summer sun had made them testy. They were no mood for our company. We concocted strategic plans and positioned our feet as we watched the wasp. If they choose to attack while we were busy doing something else, could we still make a quick getaway? What would be worse, the multiple stings or the idea of stumbling in the sunshine with our shorts around our ankles? We took on a defeated, slumped-down position over the hole, sweating from the combination of sauna heat and stinging fear. Another terror awaited us kids in the outhouse. The biggest fear of all slithered nervously from child to child, making us giggle tiny giggles of dread. No parent on earth could convince us otherwise, and nothing made the outhouse scarier. Well, what am I talking about? Snakes. They were there, our little pink bottoms positioned defensively atop a dark hole. Something could be down in that hole. No normal animal would ever endure that hole. Only a big, ugly, flat-headed, forked-tongued, slit-eyed, sharp-fanged reptile whose appetite for sewage made him longer and meaner than any snake before or after. And that snake hated us for blocking out the sunlight, hated us for being up there while he was down there. So we hurried, we did our business, all the time trying to think of other things besides the wasp above and the snakes below. A spider sometimes waved a webby leg from the shady corners of the outhouse. Sweat trickled wiggly strands down our backs. Don't move suddenly, just get it over with and then get out. The outhouse door banged shut as we bounded through, trapping all of the horror inside the little building. Like a shell-shocked soldier, we squinted our sweaty eyes against the blinding sunlight, thankful to be unstung, unbitten, and free to breathe through our noses once again. I would love to say that those were the good old days. I would love to spin tales of adventure and hilarity around the ordeal of the odious outhouse. And it would be great to be able to look back fondly on the quaint times when bodily functions were performed in the great outdoors. But guess what? I really can't. When I step into my pretty little bathroom, I thank heaven for each and every modern convenience it provides. It really is a wonderful and quite comfortable place. I do, however, to this day, glance into the depths of the water below before I take my seat. Those snakes are tricky creatures, and they do hold grudges, and they may even follow me around. This article written by Robin Garrison Leach. She is a freelance columnist who lives and writes in Quincy, Illinois. Her email address is Robin, R-O-B-I-N, hyphen writes, W-R-I-T-E-S, at yahoo.com. Robin writes, W-R-I-T-E-S, at yahoo.com. That completes the reading of the River County News on this Sunday, the 19th of July, 2026. My name is Rob Johnson. Until we meet again.
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2: Good afternoon. This afternoon, expect sunshine with a high near 93. Tonight, look for clear skies with a low near 79. Monday, expect sunshine with a high near 91. Monday night, look for clear skies with a low near 79. Tuesday, expect sunshine with a high near 97. Get your weather every hour right here on Mind's Eye Radio, your virtual news stand.
3: In Belleville and O'Fallon, it's partly cloudy and 85 degrees. In Collinsville, it's partly cloudy and 88 degrees.
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from tonight's front page. Ukraine's ousted defense minister attacks the military's old guard. Wildfire smoke from Canada turns the air hazardous for millions. Video pushed local police to come clean. DHS is ignoring the lessons. Today's opinions, ICE is out of control. Here's what to do about it. And England defeats itself again. In sports, for England, the World Cup final remains elusive. Features today include the Odyssey review, Passion in Every Frame, and the Kidnapping of Arabella review, Stolen Childhoods. And the first article, I said, is titled, Ukraine's ousted defense minister attacks the military's old guard. This is reported by Cassandra Vinograd, Andrew E. Kramer, and Alexander Chupko. Mikhailo Fedorov defended his efforts to modernize the Ukrainian armed forces as thousands of people protested his dismissal. Ukraine's ousted defense minister, Mikhailo Fedorov, issued a fervent defense on Thursday of his efforts to modernize the Ukrainian military and directly attacked the country's top general as thousands of Ukrainians took to the streets to protest Mr. Fedorov's dismissal. At a news conference in Kyiv, the capital, Mr. Fedorov said he had urged President Volodymyr Zelensky to remove his primary antagonist in the military hierarchy, Oleksandr Syrsky, the commander-in-chief, but that the president declined. Mr. Fedorov, who clashed repeatedly with Mr. Syrsky while championing a high-tech vision of warfare dominated by drones, accused the commander-in-chief of blocking all of our initiatives. Instead of figuring out how to defeat Russia asymmetrically, Mr. Fedorov, 35, said, referring to the drone campaign, Mr. Syrsky figured out how to split the country. In a social media post, Mr. Syrsky, 60, did not directly address Mr. Fedorov's accusations, but said that the former defense minister's news conference had been possible only because of military successes in defending Ukraine. We need to focus on the war and on the effective strategy that is currently demonstrating concrete results, Mr. Syrsky wrote, thanking Mr. Fedorov for his service. Mr. Zelensky acknowledged the rift that had led to the shakeup and the protests, saying he would have preferred unity. In such circumstances, you have to choose one side or the other, he said at a news conference, alongside Prime Minister Keir Starmer of Britain, who was visiting Kyiv. Ukrainians rallied in cities across the country to demand a reversal of Mr. Fedorov's dismissal just 6 months into his tenure. Protesters were dismayed that Mr. Zelensky had ousted his defense minister, just as many military analysts said the war turned in Ukraine's favor. The shift is more marked than any since the conflict's first months when Russia endured a series of defeats. The demonstrations were only the second large street protest in Ukraine during more than 4 years of war. Rallies also took place last year against a move by Mr. Zelensky to neuter anti-corruption agencies. On Thursday, protesters poured into a square in central Kyiv. They turned out in Odessa in the south and in Lviv in the west. In the frontline city of Kharkov in the northeast, more than 300 protesters with cardboard signs crowded sidewalks chanting, shame, shame, shame. Their numbers grew as the morning wore on. Hands off Fedorov, one side read, why break what's working, read another. Mr. Fedorov is a prominent proponent of the use of unmanned systems in the war. It comes to symbolize Ukraine's success in using long-range drones to strike military and oil industry targets inside Russia and to wage an intense campaign to cut off occupied Crimea. Many protesters expressed despair over his removal, seeing it as a victory for an old guard inside the military that had disagreed with Mr. Fedorov's vision for the future of the war. Variations of Fedorov is innovation, old grandpas are degeneration, appeared on many of the cardboard signs. Mr. Fedorov had also angered well-connected defense contractors with programs threatening their businesses, such as the one that allowed soldiers to buy their own weapons on a military website. In remarks on Thursday, Mr. Fedorov acknowledged the anger in the streets. Today we see the Ukrainian people have taken a stand, he said, adding, why is it that now, when hopes have emerged and the initiative has been seized, this trajectory is breaking? At the protest in Kharkov, Maria Chapolina, 12, stood quietly with her grandmother, holding a sign that read, bring back Fedorov. It was her first time protesting, Maria said. Most of her friends were home, she added, but she felt it was important to come out and make her feelings known. Winning the war is the most important thing, she said, and Mr. Fedorov had been doing great work. Our president wants to overthrow him because he's doing a good job, she said. People don't like it, and neither do I. We want the president to hear us, she added. As her grandfather looked on, proud of her English and her civic sensibility, we need to speak. The call for Thursday's street protests came from Dmitry Kozianatsky, a war veteran who in July orchestrated the demonstration.

0: against Mr. Zelensky's crackdown on anti-corruption agencies. Those demonstrations, known as the cardboard protests for their hastily drawn signs, ultimately led Mr. Zelensky to reverse course. On Thursday, at least 1,000 people gathered in the square in central Kyiv at a spot within earshot of Zelensky's office on Bankova Street. The crowd of mostly young people stamped their feet, waving signs, and demanding the resignation of Mr. Syrsky, the commander-in-chief. "I really worry about what is happening now," said Andrei Fedun, 54, a retired psychologist. He said he previously supported Mr. Zelensky, admiring the president's diplomacy in rallying the world to Ukraine's side, but believed that firing a popular defense minister just as the war turned in Ukraine's favor was a mistake. "The Russians dream of us having internal problems," he said. "Why remove him now?" As images of demonstrations ricocheted across social media, Mr. Zelensky called them a sign of a healthy system. "We are fighting for freedom and democracy, so it seems to me that we're doing everything right," he said during his news conference with Mr. Starmer, "since we can ensure that even during wartime, with all the difficulties and restrictions, people are able to express their will." At least one senior military official said he was resigning in protest of Mr. Fedorov's dismissal, Colonel Pavlo Yelizarov, the deputy commander of Ukraine's air forces. "This is a great evil for the country's defense capability," he wrote in a Facebook post alongside a resignation letter warning that abandoning Mr. Fedorov's strategic air defense reforms would lead to more damage from Russian strikes. Many other Ukrainians shared the dismay on social media, including Deep State, a Ukrainian organization with ties to the military that tracks battlefield movements. Dismiss Syrsky, Deep State wrote in a post on Telegram, where it has more than 765,000 followers. In Kharkiv, Katerina Arkhipova, a protester who works at an IT company, said that Ukraine could win the war only by having a young reform system with new approaches rather than with the outdated Soviet approaches to life, war, and regulations. Some serving soldiers joined the demonstrations. Nazira Yeremenko, 25, protested what he called a glaring injustice, saying he hoped that the power of the people, the power of free speech, would bring more sanity to the legislative system of Ukraine. He pointed to Ukraine's deep strikes into Russia, its campaign to cut off Crimea, and its attacks on Moscow to ramp up pressure on Vladimir V. Putin as proof of Mr. Fedorov's value. "Me and my brothers in arms, we see an increase in efficiency," he said. The crowd behind him chanted, "Parliament, say no," urging lawmakers to reject Mr. Zelensky's choice to replace Mr. Fedorov, reported to be the Interior Minister Ihor Klimenko. Mr. Fedorov's departure comes during a broader government reshuffling that has included the resignation of Prime Minister Yulia Seravedenko. Mr. Zelensky replaced her with Sergei Koretsky, the chief executive of the National Oil and Gas Company. While Parliament voted to approve the nomination of Mr. Koretsky and other ministers, the vote for defense minister was delayed, a possible sign that Mr. Zelensky could face trouble in gaining approval for his choice. In his remarks at the news conference, Mr. Zelensky said he was still considering whom to nominate. Hours later, he said he had asked General Yevhen Kamara, the head of Ukraine's domestic intelligence agency, to serve as acting defense minister. Like Mr. Fedorov, General Kamara has been in his role at the agency for only about 6 months. Natalia Novoselova contributed reporting this article by Cassandra Vinograd, Andrew E. Kramer, and Alexander Chupko. Ukraine's ousted defense minister attacks the military's old guard. Second article from the front page of today's New York Times is titled "Wildfire Smoke from Canada Turns Air Hazardous for Millions." Reported by Judson Jones, Nicholas Bogle Burrows, and Michael Levinson. The haze is likely to ease in the east this weekend, but linger in the upper Midwest, where some cities record extremely high pollution indexes on Thursday. Urban skylines vanished in an eye-watering haze. Parks and ball fields that normally fill with dog walkers and joggers were eerily quiet. Some beaches and pools closed. Cars slowed down as visibility dwindled in the gloomy light of the dull orange sun. A blanket of dense smoke from Canadian wildfires stretched across Ontario into the Midwestern and Northeastern United States on Thursday, disrupting life for millions and prompting many to stay inside with the windows shut. Others tried to limit the amount of time they spent outside as air quality readings surged to dangerous levels in Chicago, Cleveland, Detroit, Minneapolis, Toronto, and many places in between. The air in northeastern cities like Washington, Philadelphia, and New York rated only slightly better, but was still unhealthy and gray with the acrid scent of a campfire. In Chicago, Brandon Olson, a 35-year-old digital advertising worker, took his dog Junie out for a short stroll in Portage Park on Thursday morning, but said he plans to skip their evening walk. I walked outside and could feel it in my eyes, he said. I was not expecting that. It has a metallic taste and probably isn't too good of an idea to be out here long. In New York City, Robert Vargas felt unsettled as he took his 9-year-old son Aiden to Sandy Park in the Bronx on Thursday afternoon. I'm worried it can mess up his lungs, Mr. Vargas, 47, a retail store manager said as his son kicked along in a scooter. Firefighters on September 11th inhaled all the smoke and they started getting sick down the line. The bad air was the product of about 800 wildfires burning across Canada, particularly the roughly 180 that have been burning in Ontario, where the fires have prompted air quality warnings, road closures, and some evacuations. More than 150 crews and nearly 50 firefighting aircraft were working around the clock to extinguish the fires, the Premier of Ontario, Doug Ford, said on Thursday. The smoke spread widely into the United States this week as the same high-pressure system known as a heat dome, which led to brutal heat in the Midwest and Northeast, trapped the smoke and pushed it close to the ground. By the weekend, as another weather system pushes the hottest air away, the heat and smoke are expected to ease in the Northeast, allowing for cleaner air during the World Cup final in New Jersey on Sunday. But in the upper Midwest, closer to the fires, the smoke and the heat are likely to linger through the weekend. Summer wildfire smoke, common in parts of the western United States, may become part of the new normal in the Northeast and Midwest. As climate change drives global temperatures past record levels, it is making severe fire weather more common, drying out plants and soil, and raising the chances of longer, more severe forest fire seasons, researchers have found. A similar cloud of smoke from Canadian wildfires hung over New York City in June 2023, delaying flights and prompting the cancellation of three big theater productions and two Major League Baseball games. On Thursday, the Air Quality Index, which measures the density of five pollutants, ground-level ozone, particulates, carbon monoxide, nitrogen dioxide, and sulfur dioxide, reached eye-popping levels in the upper Midwest. An air quality index of 50 or below represents good air quality. Anything over 150 is considered unhealthy, and over 300 is hazardous. In the western upper peninsula of Michigan, the AQI hit 785. In Toledo, Ohio, it was 775. In Milwaukee, where the AQI was 460, Dave Sell drove to Bradford Beach on Lake Michigan with his dog Yo-Yo. The beach was mostly empty, with only about 15 people there, rather than the thousands that normally crowded on a typical July day. The lake was clouded in a suffocating haze. You can't even see the blue water, Mr. Sell said. It looks dingy and gray and brown, and the smell is gross. Wildfire smoke can exacerbate the symptoms of respiratory conditions like asthma. People with other chronic conditions like diabetes and heart disease also have a higher risk of getting sick, according to the Centers for Disease Control and Prevention. Children and pregnant women may also be at risk, according to the agency. But anyone can feel the effects of wildfire smoke. Inhaling can immediately cause coughing and wheezing, a headache, stinging eyes, a scratchy throat, sinus irritation, chest pain, a rapid heartbeat, and fatigue. Officials in many cities and states urge people to stay inside if possible. Governor Kathy Hochul of New York said it would provide more than 100,000 masks, some of which would be distributed to transit hubs, including Penn Station and Grand Central Terminal in Manhattan. New York City, where the AQI topped 150, made free masks available at some public libraries, which have also served as cooling centers this week. Chicago closed its beaches and outdoor pools on Thursday, and a Major League Soccer game at Soldier Field was rescheduled for October. An outdoor concert by the rock band Creed near Minneapolis was rescheduled for September. Lakewood, Ohio, and Lake Erie closed public pools, citing unhealthy air quality. It's terrible out here today, and I can tell it's a little harder to breathe, said Terry Pye, 71, who took a morning swim in Lakewood before the pools closed. But I had a little fun with it. The lifeguards take music requests for us when we do our morning swim, and I asked for Smoke on the Water. The United States and Canada have had a tense relationship since the start of President Trump's trade wars, and four Republican House members from Michigan sent a letter to Prime Minister Mark Carney of Canada this week accusing the country of mismanaging the wildfires. Michiganders shouldn't have to breathe Canada's negligence, one of them, Lisa McLean, said in a statement. Senator Bernie Moreno, Republican of Ohio, said he would introduce a bill next week to penalize Canada for this atrocity. Mr. Carney, asked at a news conference in Ontario to respond to the criticism, said there must be a contribution from the United States in the fight against climate change. For others, the smoke was a reminder that American cities, for all their creature comforts, are not immune to the dangerously poor air quality that has become an inescapable part of life in other parts of the world. As Raj Advani, 44, a software engineer who's walking his dog in New York City, put it, this is how it is in Delhi every day. Reporting was contributed by Danny Blum, Dan Simons, Nate Schwerber, Robert Chiarito, Vizosia Isai, Efrat Livni, Robert Jimison, Christina Caron, and Sally Goldenberg to this article by Judson Jones, Nicholas Bogle Burrows, and Michael Levinson under the title, Wildfire Smoke from Canada Turns Air Hazardous for Millions. Our next article is by Shayla Dewan and Esme E. Deprez. Video pushed local police to come clean. DHS is ignoring the lessons. The agency has said little about two fatal encounters in the past week. Local police departments have learned to be forthcoming. The victims were brandishing a gun, weaponizing a car, or attacking with a shovel. But these explanations, which federal immigration officials gave for shooting people, were swiftly undercut or contradicted by video evidence. Now, local officials and some members of the public are meeting the Department of Homeland Security's accounts of the fatal shootings this month in Houston and Biddeford, Maine, with intense skepticism. In Maine on Monday, an Immigration and Customs Enforcement officer killed Joan Sebastian Guerrero, a Colombian living in Biddeford. The department said little more than he had tried to flee a traffic stop and that an officer, fearing for public safety, had fired at him. Videos that captured the shooting have not surfaced. Maine officials have called for state law enforcement officials to help determine what occurred. The people of Maine are not going to buy an investigation that's strictly run by the FBI or DHS, Senator Angus King, an independent, told MS Now. I'm sorry, they just don't have the credibility. The Department of Homeland Security's terse statements recall a previous era before bystander video of police killing of George Floyd in 2020 exposed how misleading the initial version of events released by Minneapolis authorities had been. Trust in the police plummeted, and many local departments embraced a new strategy, fast, frequent, and factual updates. Experts say the federal officials are ignoring an opportunity to learn from them. There is a big difference between what local law enforcement has learned over the years and policies at the federal level that's just night and day, said Chuck Wexler, the executive director of the Police Executive Research Forum, a think tank. The Maine killing came days after the fatal shooting of Lorenzo Salgado Araujo, a Mexican immigrant in Houston on July 7th. Federal officials said that Mr. Salgado Araujo, driving a white van, rammed an ICE law enforcement vehicle, refused to follow multiple verbal commands, and weaponized his vehicle in an attempt to run over an ICE law enforcement officer. No video has emerged to support that. And passengers in the van said that Mr. Salgado Araujo did not use his vehicle as a weapon and that no officer had been in front of the vehicle. Nishta Mehta, 43, a writer and teacher who lives near the neighborhood where Mr. Salgado Araujo was killed, said that ICE's credibility problems began far upstream of the immediate response. The agency's claim that it's protecting the public is belied by the data showing that few detainees have criminal records, she said. Immigration officials did not respond to requests for comment Wednesday. There's no institutional integrity, Ms. Mehra said. Between state admissions and actions, there have been many contradictions. Others say their data is fed by basic aspects of ICE's operations, the lack of a standard uniform, the fact that officers are permitted to conceal their identities, and the lack of body cameras in both Maine and Houston. ICE agents should ride around in marked vehicles and marked uniforms with no mask and wearing body cams, said Moss Diston, 80, a retired investment counselor who summers in Maine and blames former President Joseph R. Biden Jr. for causing the immigration problems that ICE is now tasked with rectifying. You would have some video evidence of the circumstances around these tragedies. Immigration officials have said that ICE officers can wear masks to protect themselves from harassment and violence. But the practice makes for a stark contrast with local deputies in coastal Maine whom residents know on site. Why trust someone you don't know or can't see, asked Peter Collins, 68, a retired fisherman in Deer Isle, Maine. His wife, Carol, 73, said it was hard to credit the idea that people are using their lousy cars as deadly weapons. Police departments learned transparency the hard way, spurred by beatings and killings that had provoked public fury. The nadir of public relations in America policing might have come in May 2020, when the Minneapolis Police Department issued a bulletin saying that a man had died after a medical incident during police interaction. The man was Mr. Floyd, who asphyxiated when police officers pinned him on the pavement for more than 9 minutes. Bystander video posted within hours set off worldwide protests. The department's bulletin will not be issued today, said Medario Arredondo, who was the Minneapolis police chief when Mr. Floyd was killed. Officials have learned to begin news conferences by advising that information is preliminary and the investigation is ongoing. They are well aware that video is likely to surface and be compared with their accounts. Damage done by misrepresentation can be almost impossible to repair, said Mr. Arredondo, who is now a leadership consultant. Trust is earned in droplets, but it's lost in bucket. Most police shootings are ruled justified, but when officers may have committed misconduct, officials have learned that it's better to acknowledge that early. A crisis guide published by the Police Executive Research Forum even offers a suggested script. We have seen the video. The community has questions. I have questions. As always, there will be a thorough investigation. After Mr. Floyd's death, New York City began to require the release of body camera footage within 30 days when police officers seriously hurt or kill someone. When officers shot a man with a knife on a subway platform in 2024, wounding the suspect and two bystanders, body camera footage was made public in 5 days. In Sacramento, the police post narrated summary videos that even included trigger warnings. After officers shot a man wielding a knife on an elementary school campus in March, the police department released one narrated video, 21 officer body-worn camera videos, 6 officer in-camera videos, 1 helicopter video from the Sacramento County Sheriff's Office, 12 surveillance videos, 3 witness cell phone videos, 1 911 call recording, and 3 dispatch radio recordings. Mr. Floyd's death was a watershed, but many departments had already begun to embrace transparency even earlier. In 2013, Las Vegas established practices like releasing names of officers involved in critical incidents as part of a collaborative reform process guided by the Justice Department. The changes were put in place in response to growing community concern over what civil libertarians called a pattern of excessive force, false arrests, and costly legal settlements. When Las Vegas officers are involved in a shooting today, a captain gives media briefings at the scene, and the department aims to offer a more complete account within 72 hours, said Sergeant Jacob Schallenberger, a department spokesman. We always want to get in front of the camera as quickly as possible, he said. Being transparent and being open about all our officer-involved shootings is helping maintain that trust. Maria Kramer contributed reporting to this article by Shayla DeWan and Esme E. DePrez. Video pushed local police to come clean. DHS is ignoring the lessons. Our next article is by Lauren McCarthy, entitled White House teleprompter operator bet on Trump's speeches, Kalshi said. A technical assistant to President Trump won around $100,000, according to the prediction market, which flagged the activity of the federal government. A White House teleprompter operator used his position to win around $100,000 by placing bets on the prediction market, Kalshi, about what President Trump would say in his speeches, the company said on Thursday. It was the latest accusation that someone had used inside information to make a profit on a prediction market like Kalshi and Polymarket, which have grown rapidly and transformed into cultural phenomena. In this case, Kalshi said Gabriel Perez, a technical assistant to Mr. Trump, had placed wagers on common words that would appear in the president's speeches, such as country names and economic terms. In March, when Kalshi's surveillance systems flagged some of Mr. Perez's trades, the company froze the funds in his account and referred the case to Commodity Futures Trading Commission, the federal agency that regulates prediction markets. Mr. Perez is in discussions with federal regulators to settle allegations that he uses inside knowledge of the president's speeches to place the bets and has been cooperative, a person with knowledge of the talk said. We have charged this individual and have been assisting regulators on this matter and provided evidence we collected, as we do in any referral, Robert Denault, Kalshi's head of enforcement, said in an email statement referring to the company's rules against insider trading. A spokeswoman for the Commodity Futures Trading Commission said the agency could not confirm or deny an investigation. Mr. Perez could not be immediately reached for comment. ABC News earlier reported the incident. Prediction markets allow people to wager on everything from state elections to World Cup matches to who will win on Love Island. The companies have attracted billions of dollars in trades, but their popularity has raised concerns about whether they violate state gambling laws and are being manipulated by those with insider information. In April, 3 political candidates were found trying to bet on their own races. In June, federal authorities said they were investigating whether former Representative George Santos had made a bet about attending Mr. Trump's State of the Union address. In March, The White House staff warned against using insider information that plays bets on prediction markets just weeks before federal prosecutors charged an Army Special Forces soldier with using classified information to bet on the capture of Venezuela's President Nicolas Maduro on Polymarket. Mr. Trump is set to give a primetime address on Thursday about election security and voting machines. On Kelsey, users are betting he will save Save America Act, fraud, and Iran more than three times, among other phrases and topics. In a press briefing on Thursday, Carolyn Leavitt, the White House press secretary, said she had talked to Mr. Trump about reports that his teleprompter operator had been making money off his speeches on prediction markets, and then he called it a disgrace. This individual will no longer be here, she said. That was a decision by the president. Ms. Leavitt was also asked if other members of the White House staff were suspected of using insider information to make money on prediction markets. Not to my knowledge, she said. She added, there are very strict ethical requirements by all staffers and officials here at the White House against such conduct. Sean McCreesh contributed reporting this article by Lauren McCarthy. White House teleprompter operator bet on Trump's speeches, Kalshi says. Today's quote of the day, EV charges are spreading across South at restaurants and stores. It was like Disneyland. That from Tom Wouters on charging up his electric Mercedes at a Buc-ee's in Florida where he could also eat and shop. Today's first opinion piece is a guest essay by Radley Balko. ICE is out of control. Here's what to do about it. Mr. Balko is the author of Rise of the Warrior Cop, the militarization of America's police forces, and the criminal justice newsletter, The Watch. In the span of a week, federal immigration enforcement agents took the lives of Joan Sebastian Guerrero, a 25-year-old Colombian man shot in Maine, and Lorenzo Salgado Araujo, a 52-year-old Mexican man gunned down in Houston. The Trump administration's response to these shootings has so far mirrored its response to the death of Alex Pretty and Renee Good in Minneapolis and Silverio Villegas Gonzalez in Chicago, and a dizzying parade of shootings, beatings, and abuse by immigration officers, defiance, deflection, and utter indifference to the humanity of the victims. We're still learning the details of Mr. Guerrero's death, but after Mr. Salgado Araujo's, the Department of Homeland Security put out a statement that seemed to be contradicted by both video and eyewitnesses. This is part of a pattern we've seen before. The Department of Homeland Security and its Immigration and Customs Enforcement Agency have continued to deploy tactics long known to be dangerous and reckless, even after those tactics produced tragic results. Federal agents have aggressively pursued people in their cars, sometimes by boxing them in, ramming them, or forcing them off the road. They put themselves in front of moving vehicles, they've masked themselves and made traffic stops in unmarked vehicles, and they fired their weapons into moving cars. After Mr. Guerrero's death, the department announced that it paused the use of most traffic stops as a means of immigration enforcement, only to have President Trump a day later insist on reversing that decision. The dehumanizing, often explicitly racist language this administration has used with respect to immigrants is an unacceptable breach of a free and democratic society. The dangerous policing tactics the White House has encouraged and defended, essentially telling officers that they're above the law and continuing to provoke unnecessary harm and death, are morally repugnant. Congress must put a stop to it all. The tragedies we've seen were foreseeable and inevitable. The Trump administration has made clear that its goal isn't just to deport dangerous people, but to terrorize immigrant communities. In 20 years of covering policing, I've never seen a government agency thumb its nose at the very concept of justice, rights, and the rule of law the way DHS and ICE have over the last 18 months. In many cases, the administration has shown scant interest in investigating the possibility of wrongdoing by immigration officers. It has shown even less interest in prosecuting them. It has resisted sharing evidence with local police departments and prosecutors attempting to conduct their own investigations. Meanwhile, the administration appears eager to investigate the people who protest these tactics or the victims themselves. The largest share of undocumented immigrants detained by this administration have no criminal record, much less a history of violence. Still, administration officials have told the American people and immigration officers again and again that the people they're apprehending are dangerous criminals. Mr. Trump, Vice President J.D. Vance, and other members of the administration have propagated vicious lies about immigrants, portraying them as unworthy of basic decency, dignity, or fundamental rights. At the same time, administration leaders have told immigration officers that they have immunity from accountability. As the Homeland Security Department has gone on a hiring binge, It has also lowered its standards, recruiting people through negativist, often racist messaging and curtailed training. So, what can be done? There's one viable path to greater accountability if politicians have the stomach for it. The Supreme Court has essentially left it to Congress to determine the degree to which federal officials can be liable for constitutional violations. If the Democrats retake the House and Senate in November, that will set the stage for individuals to sue ICE, Border Patrol, and other agencies for constitutional violations and wrongful deaths. There's already been discussion about that. But the Democrats could also take it a step further and create a path to sue policymakers like Stephen Miller, one of the president's top advisors, Tom Homan, his border czar, and Mark Wayne Mullen, the Homeland Security Secretary. That effort would require political will we rarely see these days. There's been a general reluctance among courts and Congress to make policymakers liable in civil suits. There's good reason for that. We want political appointees and advisors to feel free to give advice without fear of legal liability. 80 years ago, Congress created a very limited way for people wronged by federal officials to seek compensation, a law called the Federal Tort Claims Act, which explicitly exempted policymakers. But Congress retains the power to make a different choice now. Though while in office, Mr. Trump would surely try to veto efforts to hold policymakers accountable, the mere act of passing such laws would put both the current leadership and federal law enforcement officials on notice that the rights, safety, and lives of the people they serve, including immigrants, documented or otherwise, still matter. It would make clear to them that their actions over the next 2+ years of the Trump administration could bring consequences down the road, and that they serve the public and the Constitution, not one man or one administration. There are other factors Congress would need to consider. The Constitution prohibits criminal ex post facto laws which retroactively criminalize actions or behavior. The Supreme Court has ruled that the prohibition does not apply to civil law, but there would be understandable concerns about the fairness and propriety of retroactive civil culpability. There would also be debate about how far back such laws should go. I believe those concerns are dwarfed by the urgency of this moment. But even a law that imposes accountability only going forward would be better than nothing at all. Most state and local police officers are indemnified from having to pay damages after a jury awarded settlement involving police misconduct. But here, too, Congress could use its own judgment. Letting taxpayers foot the bill for the abuse inflicted by the administration doesn't do much to deter future bad behavior. So Congress could, for example, pass a law that holds individual officials financially accountable until they're no longer able to pay, then use the public funds to ensure that victims are made whole. In the meantime, there are two ways to hold government officials legally accountable for constitutional violations, criminal and civil. In Minneapolis, the Hennepin County attorney, Mary Moriarty, is pursuing state criminal charges against federal officers in two cases. And prosecutors in other cities and states are considering similar moves. Ms. Moriarty's efforts are brave and admirable, but it's far from clear if they'll be successful. The Trump administration will surely try to get such cases removed to federal court, and the charged officers will most likely have the full backing and support of Mr. Trump's Department of Justice. What's more, Mr. Trump has reportedly promised a blanket pardon for his entire administration before he leaves office, which would preclude a subsequent administration from pursuing criminal charges in federal court. That leaves us with civil liability. The Supreme Court has made it difficult to pursue civil damages against federal officers for constitutional violations. A handful of states, including Maine, have ways to sue federal officers for violations of citizens' rights under the state and federal constitutions. It remains to be seen if these suits would hold up when the Trump administration inevitably asks federal judges to strike them down. That is why it's so important that Congress step up to pass new laws to make this kind of legal accountability possible. The Trump administration clearly believes that when it comes to immigration enforcement, it acts with complete impunity. Whether or not that's true will be up to us and the people we elect to Congress this fall. Radley Balko with his guest essay, ICE is Out of Control, Here's What to Do About It. Next up is another guest essay, this by Matthew Rose, England Defeats Itself Again. Mr. Rose is an opinion editorial director and a long-suffering England soccer fan. By 1966, Britain's time as a world power is pretty much over, even if it was hard to admit. The country had been humiliated during the Suez Crisis just about 10 years earlier. Not far off loomed a currency collapse and an International Monetary Fund bailout. The stink of decline was in the air. What 1966 also had, as every single human being in the British Isle knows, was Gordon Banks, Bobby Charlton, Geoffrey Hurst, and the patrician tones of Kenneth Wolstenholme's narrating the World Cup final at Wembley Stadium between England and West Germany. Some people are on the pitch. Wolstenholme said, his voice rising with England 3-2 in the lead. They think it's all over. Whoomp on Hurst's left boot, clumping the ball into the roof of the net in the final minute. It is now. Those 2 hours are among the 20th century's most enduring contributions to Britain's national mythology. Little else comes close, especially for the still dominant English part of the country. It remains the first and only time England won the World Cup and the mark by which Britain measures itself, not only in soccer, but also in that squishy phrase, its place in world affairs. That moment, alongside the Beatles, Twiggy, and miniskirts, Britain told itself perhaps it remained a world beater after all. Little good comes when a country measures itself by looking backward. Misty nostalgia makes the real problems of the present harder to tackle. Ever since 1966, the English soccer team, like Britain itself, has been burdened by the dead weight of impossible expectations, yearning for past glories while failing to grasp why things in general are not glorious. In political terms, that helped usher in Brexit, economic stagnation, and 6 prime ministers in 10 years, all of whom tried and failed to restore Britain to something like its former self. The sporting equivalent comes every 4 years, when England somehow convinces itself, despite a pile of evidence to the contrary, that it ought to win the World Cup. And every 4 years, this ends badly. My earliest memory of disappointment was the 1982 World Cup when I was 9. I remember filling out my World Cup wall chart in my parents' house in North London with the string of zeros that marked England's exit. The team made it to the quarterfinals in 1986, only to meet Argentina. Britain recently defeated that country in what remains its last imperial war over a strategically irrelevant archipelago of islands in the South Atlantic. The legendary attacker cheater Diego Maradona scored twice, once brilliantly and the other time with what he later called the hand of God, although it was just his literal hand. That still rankles. Then 1990 was Germany on penalties in the semis. No one talks about 1994. 4 years later was another tragic blowout against Argentina, and 2002 was grim. I had moved to New York by then and watched the loss to Brazil in a sticky pub on 3rd Avenue, surrounded by my gloomy, pale compatriots. On to 2006. Quarterfinals again, lost on penalties again. And 2010 was a 4-1 drubbing by old enemy Germany. The less said about 2014, the better. The 2018 team somehow ended up fourth. In Qatar 4 years ago, England lost to its other older enemy, the French. There is an undeniable pattern here in addition to not winning. England is stuck in some kind of middle rank. Not the best, not the worst, always flattering to deceive, usually grinding it out until the gravity of reality takes over. This is not the cheery optimism of the Brooklyn Dodgers wait till next year. This is deeper, an aching sense that things just won't work out. And yet, here's a lightly edited Slack conversation between an English colleague and me the morning before England's first 2026 World Cup match in June against Croatia. Me, I don't think I can watch. Colleague, general disquiet or something more specific? Me, general disquiet. Colleague, yes, that's understandable. Me, I don't know when this started, but at some point I stopped enjoying watching England. It brings only pain, and any joy is merely the absence of pain. Colleague, I'm not one to dissuade a man from well-earned angst, but this side does look very functional. I have them getting to the semis at a minimum. This might make it all the more painful for you. Me, stop this right now. None of this false expectation nonsense. Colleague, Germany's not a win. That's all I'm saying. The current England coach is German. He succeeds a handful of Englishmen, an Italian, and a Swede. Where Britain lost by leaving the European Union, it seems to be reimagining through the management of its national soccer team. It took 47 minutes of the Croatia game, when Jude Bellingham tore up half the pitch to put England in the lead, for the old sense of possibility to flicker. Maybe they could do it. Maybe this German knows what he's doing. I immediately started scanning the calendar to make sure I would be available for the later stages of the tournament. Britain, or to give the country its full title, the United Kingdom of Great Britain and Northern Ireland, plus a handful of overseas territories and self-governing islands, was teetering on its pedestal around the time of World War I. Heavily in debt, it never truly recovered. Within earshot of the conclusion of World War II, India, the empire's cornerstone, was independent. By 1966, the number of people under colonial rule had collapsed. In Britain, all of this registered as loss. Few stopped to think about what it meant for countries to win their freedom. Despite a late spasm of imperial violence through the early 1960s and the Falklands War of 1982, Britain's time as a world power was over. Tony Blair's New Labour may have governed over cool Britannia, but plain old Britain, despite its nuclear weapons and undeserved seat on the United Nations Security Council, could no longer punch above its weight. Until the 2008 financial crisis, Britain suffered under the delusion that everything was, as they say, tickety-boo. A banking collapse that was among the severest in any major economy put an end to that. In the two decades since, economic growth and labor productivity have stalled, and a traditionally phlegmatic nation is seething at Brussels, prime ministers, immigrants, anything except its own decline. In just a few years, Poland's gross domestic product per capita is set to catch up with Britain's. If you extract London from the data, the picture is even bleaker. Why, amid these struggles, you might ask, would Britain cut off relations with the gigantic trading bloc next door? An answer comes from the Brexit campaign itself, whose slogan was, "Take back control." That implied there was a past to which Britain could return that would be more prosperous and more British. In fact, Brexit incinerated economic growth and public services worsened. Even today, there's little talk of reversing such an obvious act of self-harm. It's a short hop from the Brexit slogan to the unofficial English soccer anthem, "Football's Coming Home," which was co-written in 1996. Appropriately enough, by two comedians who dotted the song with examples of how it hadn't actually come home. This is typical of a country that takes its biggest failures and turns them into moments of glory. Dunkirk was, in fact, a retreat. The Battle of Britain was a brutal aerial pummeling, and the charge of the Light Brigade was a blunder that killed or injured nearly half of the British forces. And still, Tennyson asks us, "When can their glory fade? Oh, the wild charge they made." In the 1990s, The Sun, a spicy tabloid owned by Rupert Murdoch, superimposed the head of a particularly hapless English soccer manager onto a turnip. In 2000, the newspaper lobbied for a donkey called Jackass to take the job. And yet after England's June win over Croatia, even it fell victim to the ancient habit. "Spooky omen is good news for England fans," the paper intoned. What was the spooky omen? The final score of 4-2 was the same as the final score in 66. For a month, England clawed and grimaced its way to the semifinals, accompanied by fans chanting "Ingerland" to the tune of "The Stars and Stripes Forever." The Sun, changing its tune, said the team was one-dimensional. The Guardian called it turgid. England edged the Democratic Republic of Congo, defeated Mexico in a match that resembled the Siege of Leningrad, and somehow didn't lose to Norway. Finally, the agony of hope was mercifully extinguished by Argentina yet again. Maybe by the 2030 World Cup, Britain will be back in the European Union, just one country among many. Maybe England's undeniable stars will function as a team. Maybe the country will embrace its position as a mid-table perennial and be just fine with that. And perhaps then it might be able to win. Matthew Rose with his guest essay, "England Defeats Itself Again." Today's sports article is titled, "For England, the World Cup Final Remains Elusive." This is by Tariq Panja. I'm going to send this off to Extra Innings because it covers a lot of what we just heard in our guest essay, meaning it's now time for today's features, beginning with a critic pick review by Manolo Dargis. The Odyssey Review, Passion in Every Frame. Few directors close the divide between the art film and the blockbuster like Christopher Nolan. Throughout his career, Christopher Nolan has taken on big stories, though especially those of men, their struggles and their wars, and bent them to his virtuosic will. In movie after movie, in darkness and in light, his characters push against the limits of human endeavor and consciousness, testing themselves much like he tests the possibilities of the medium. If the line in his 2006 drama The Prestige about how a magician takes something ordinary and makes it do something extraordinary sounds like an artist's statement as well as an article of faith, it is. For Nolan, that something extraordinary is cinema itself. Nolan's love of movies and commitment to them, to what they can do, what they can be, what they should be, runs like an electric current through his filmography, lighting it and oftentimes you up. That passion is in every frame of his monumental adaptation of The Odyssey, one of the most Nolan of Nolan spectacles in its thematic concerns, formal playfulness, kinetic thrills, and unabashed showmanship. Few directors close the divide between the art film and the blockbuster like Nolan does. Fewer still give the audience something to not simply look forward to, but also be excited by. Even as he has continued to refine his filmmaking, notably in his narrative experimentation, he always aims to please. It seems inevitable that Nolan would eventually take on The Odyssey, one of the foundations of Western literature. And why not? The story is a trippy, far-out blast and has the kind of sinuous, complex layering that has become one of his signatures. Credited to Homer, the original poem consists of 12,109 lines of non-linear, non-stop talk and action featuring gods, mortals, monsters, weird doings, hospitality rituals, and oceans of blood, tears, and wine. Whatever the adaption, the tale is so ingrained in our cultural DNA that even those who haven't read the original or Joseph Campbell on the Hero's Journey will be familiar with it having seen a movie or two. It's like Luke Skywalker's path and Wally's, too. The most striking thing about this film, other than its being the first feature shot entirely in IMAX, is that it exists. It is an anomalous big studio entertainment that Nolan has filled with stars. Matt Damon is Odysseus, Zendaya is Athena. And polished to a high gleam, turning a 3,000-year-old poem into a smart, thoughtful film with old Hollywood allure. It is a throwback and of its moment, including in how it adjudicates the cost of war. Who benefits? And who suffers? Its hero is, to a degree, the cunning, complicated Odysseus who leaps off the page. But he's been sweetened and made more psychologically legible for contemporary sensibilities. He's also played by an appealing actor who excels at elevated everyman. In outline, the story tracks Odysseus, who's been missing in action for 2 decades, having gone astray in the wake of the Trojan War. For more on that, see The Iliad. He's now a lost amnesiac. His absence has wreaked havoc on his family, leaving his wife Penelope, Anne Hathaway, and their adult son Telemachus, Tom Holland, bereft. Nolan dedicates more of his version to Odysseus' magical wanderings than the poem does. But true to the poem, Nolan insistently circles back to the family that Odysseus left behind, reminding you of the agonies of the domestic front that are often devalued or ignored in male-driven fantasies. The casting of Damon helps shift the story into a more familiar movie register, as do some of Nolan's other choices. He has populated the story with many of the poem's supernatural support team, including Cyclops, Bill Irwin, a giant with a single hauntingly baleful eye, and Calypso, Charlize Theron, a goddess who evokes a 1960s James Bond vixen and keeps Odysseus as a sex prisoner. Athena periodically pops up and casts a sorrowful gaze on the proceedings, and while Zeus is invoked, he remains off-screen. Nolan's Odysseus is the hero sung in the poem's opening line, but he's less godlike in his multitudes. Warrior, leader, lover, husband, father, trickster, liar are contained in a sinewy, leathery, fallibly human man. It goes without saying that this is very much a man's story, and essentially about his twinned inward and outward journey home. Nolan wrote the screenplay and has largely retained the poem's kinked narrative arc. He has compressed sections, jettisoned others, and omitted many characters, a necessity given the event-packed original, which in its English-language translations runs well over 500 pages. Even with these liberties, his version is recognizable in its sweep, fragmentation, and multiple storylines, starting with an Odysseus palace on the island of Ithaca. There, Penelope is weaving and reweaving the same cloth to fend off suitors like Antonius, Robert Pattinson, and Polybus, Corey Hawkins, who, eager to take her husband's place, have camped out at the palace eating and drinking through its provisions. Shortly after the film opens, after Nolan has taken the lay of his troubled land and made fast introductions, Telemachus clandestinely sets sail to learn the truth about Odysseus' fate, and it's on. From the instant that Nolan cuts from the high-angle extreme long shot of Telemachus' ship on the water to a similarly distant shot of Odysseus walking through the shallows on Calypso's beach, the filmmakers announced himself with a flourish. With one edit, 2 elegant images, and a pair of men separately on the move, Nolan has connected the father and son visually and narratively while also suggesting the presence of the divine. In movies, these shots are called God's eye views. Here, they're unmistakably Nolan's. From here on in, the filmmaker is in his groove. Individually, Odysseus and Telemachus push the story forward as they head towards self-discovery and each other. But they also steer it into the past. Nolan is in his cinematic wheelhouse here, and he slips among the time frames fluidly, folding in flashbacks of Odysseus and Troy languishing on its beach with comrades, Elliot Page among them, and building a wooden horse that will doom the enemy. Like the film, the horse is elegant and massive, posed on his hind legs. It looks fashioned from the ribs of ship, larger than life and holding more than it seems. It's a totem of Odysseus' genius and cruelty. It's also an emblem of Nolan's filmmaking, imposing in its beauty and scale. In some of Nolan's movies, his virtuosity can seem like an end in itself, which make the characters feel more like props, clever but instrumental. The Odyssey is also about a man trying to discover who he is, which means he must understand what he's done. When the Trojans drag the horse off the beach, Nolan emphasizes the intense physical effort needed to haul their colossus. Here, as when Odysseus and his crew are flung about their ships during storms, Nolan turns a mythological tale into cinematic realism with creaking wood and straining rope, the grunts and cries of men. He brings characters who can seem exotically distant near to us, humanizing people, including those Odysseus will soon help slaughter. As the saga hops and skips across time and space, characters enter and exit, some making a stronger impression than others. A few, like Samantha Morton's enraged proto-feminist pig herder Circe and John Bernthal's tough-talking King Menelaus, skewed distinctly modern, which can feel like a sop to the audience. Others zip in and out so fast they scarcely register, including Menelaus' wife, Helen, and her sister, Clytemnestra, Lupita Nyong'o doing what she can with little. Clytemnestra's husband, King Agamemnon, cuts a threatening figure, if only because his black armor and helmet suggest a Homeric Darth Vader. It's a minor role that becomes smaller once the armor is off, revealing a pale Benny Safdie flashing his rear. The performances are uniformly good, though Damon's Odysseus is tamped down and notably devoid of charisma, as if he were as hollow as the wood decoy. In action-adventure terms, it's a counterintuitive choice, even if it serves Nolan's tricky, more non-triumphalist ends. One upshot, though, is that few of the actors, Damon included, manage to hold you with the same emotional force that Nolan's filmmaking does. Both Holland and especially Hathaway have bracingly strong moments. But his character has too little presence, and hers remains shrouded in mystery, which Nolan expresses by filming her behind a lattice screen or the threads on her loom. Mother and son are sympathetic. They're also routinely upstaged by Pattinson's wildly enjoyable flop-sweating suitor whose demise you hunger for. The imprint of The Odyssey on Nolan's work can be startling, which, for all his movie spectacle, make it uncharacteristically personal. There are echoes from his filmography throughout, including the poem's story and its telling, all that cross-cutting, and how it boldly leaps across time and space, and its doubling and its focus on identity. When Odysseus asks Calypso who he is, he recalls Guy Pearce's existential search in Memento, 2001. Nolan's breakout about another amnesiac. Like Odysseus, Leonardo DiCaprio's character in Inception, 2010, struggles to reunite with family and uses a token to help anchor him. After watching The Odyssey again, I flashed on something that Martin Scorsese once said about another film. The emotion is the emulsion. Nolan's gifts are excessively obvious, and even when his characters don't stir you, his filmmaking does. Among other qualities, he doesn't know how to make an ugly image, and this one is filled with rapturous beauty. Nolan employs beauty strategically, using it to seduce viewers into stories that can seem needlessly Byzantine to some, especially by impoverished mainstream industry standards, more the province of the art house than the multiplex. Nolan asks us to dream bigger. His Odyssey is a classic in every sense, a transporting affirmation of the art and a work of pure cinema. The Odyssey, rated R absurdly for violence and some language, running time 2 hours and 52 minutes, available to watch in theaters. The Odyssey, New York Times critic pick, director Christopher Nolan, writers Christopher Nolan and Homer, stars Travis Scott, Matt Damon, Robert Pattinson, Corey Hawkins, Jareth J. Mers. Rating R, in this Manola Dargis review, The Odyssey review, passion in every frame, and that's a critic's pick. Next up is a review by Jeanette Katsoulis, The Kidnapping of Arabella review, Stolen Childhoods. A disturbed young woman tries to heal her past by abducting a rebellious child in this strange and intermittently touching road movie. The Kidnapping of Arabella plays like a comedy, though comedies about mental illness are understandably few and far between. It helps, though, that the sophomore feature by Carolina Cavalli is Italian. The long tail of Fellini can be sensed wagging through every quirky character and unwaveringly deadpan exchange. Also in the plus column are actors, especially two leads, who sell the film's oddness with admirable ease. The 7-year-old Arabella, Lucrezia Guglielmino, is an angel-faced moppet who, over the course of the movie, arcs from bratty to winsome. Her abductor is Holly, Benedetta Porcaroli, 28, a troubled petty thief and scam artist who, finding Arabella alone in a fast-food restaurant parking lot, comes to believe that the child is Holly's younger self. Playing along with the delusion, the quick-witted Arabella sees her new friend as an escape from boredom and an opportunity to punish her self-involved father, Chris Pine, a tormented author for his neglect and solipsism. What ensues is an overstretched road movie punctuated by strange encounters and farcical situations. Virtually everyone here appears neurodivergent to some degree, probably in response to a screenplay by the director marinating in emotional damage. Arabella and Holly are both essentially motherless. The depressed police officer on their trail, Marco Bonadai, suffers verbal abuse from a father who appears to hate him. A nervous fast food worker, Milutin Dabcevic, cowers before Holly's bullying, and an aging dance teacher, a formidable Eva Robbins, is quick to exploit Holly's vulnerability. All this results in a tone that's too melancholy and wistful to spark much laughter. In a narrative hinging on Dash dreams and disappointment, Pine, speaking credible Italian, is fine, if something of a curiosity. Lying in the lap of the woman who is paid to listen to him read, his character just might be the saddest of all. The Kidnapping of Arabella, not rated, running time 1 hour and 47 minutes, available to watch in theaters. The Kidnapping of Arabella, director Carolina Cavalli, writer Carolina Cavalli, stars Benedetta Porcaroli, Lucrezia Guglielmino, Chris Pine, Marco Bonadai, Eva Robbins. Rating not rated, running time 1 hour 47 minutes. And this review by Jeanette Katsoulis, The Kidnapping of Arabella Review, Stolen Childhoods. That concludes our program for this evening. Thank you for joining me. I'm Brad Bronk, and I've been your reader.
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2: Good afternoon. This afternoon, expect sunshine with a high near 93. Tonight, look for clear skies with a low near 79. Monday, expect sunshine with a high near 91. Monday night, look for clear skies with a low near 79. Tuesday, expect sunshine with a high near 97. Get your weather every hour right here on Mind's Eye Radio, your virtual newsstand.
3: In Belleville and Fairview Heights, it's partly cloudy and 86 degrees. In Granite City, it's sunny and 88 degrees.
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2: Studios of Mind's Eye, translating vision into audio on the campus of Our Lady of the Snows near beautiful downtown Belleville, Illinois. It's the Sports Angle with Mark Stangle. I'm Mark Stangle here with Tom Williams. How are you doing today, sir?
3: I'm doing well, man.

0: Kind of took a look around. Like, do I really want to go outside? I just shove her with my foot.
1: You got to go.
0: Yep. Can't do that inside. Sorry, dear.
1: Oh, God. So off the air, we were talking about what we might want to talk about. So why don't we start off with something happy?
0: And, yeah.
1: Jordan Walker, the home run derby.
0: When was the last time a Cardinal won the home run derby?
1: He is number uno.
0: Oh, he's the only one to have ever done it?
1: Numero uno, yeah.
0: Wow.
1: Mm-hmm. Yeah, so... yeah, so it was, you know, great for him. The city has embraced his moment and his achievement, and just happy for him and all the backstory about him, how he got to this point, you know. And it's really been cool to read about. We all know about his troubles staying up with the big club, you know, yeah. with getting. Not producing and not being successful and having problems out in the outfield and that. And then I guess it was 2024. They decided to dedicate, give him a coach, just totally dedicate a coach to him.
0: Mm-hmm.
1: And the guy's name was Casey Chenoweth. And basically he just... focused on Jordan as a person, got to know him first before he started anything about dealing with his swing and trying to get him into a good place with his swing. And it was really, really neat because the night of the home run derby after he won it, the coach's name, like I said, was Casey Chenoweth,
0: mm-hmm.
1: living in Arkansas and that. And he just... said had some great comments regarding Jordan and that, and then you know, and then the story came out about him, you know, coaching up Jordan, and just, you know, it's a great story because I think everybody was wondering, and you know, and he had a bad spring training, you know, for this season too, so they were all wondering, you know, what's going to happen with him,
0: right?
1: I mean, you know. How much time do you want to put in with him? I mean, sure, he's only 24, but yeah, I mean, the clock's ticking on this guy. So hopefully,
0: I mean, the moment we trade him, he becomes an all-star. So
1: and how many times have we seen that happen?
0: Yeah.
1: You know, to the Cardinals. You know this guy, you know, sucks for us, and then he ends up going to another team and he blossoms. So you know, hopefully, we'll see what happens after the All-Star break. See if he can continue his good season and. Hopefully, again, this is something that he can build on. And, yeah, I mean, everybody's talking about it on social media, even on PBS, on Donnybrook, and just embracing what he's done in that. And I thought it was cool that his entire family was in Philadelphia and even the grandmother. And she got a couple of shout-outs from Barry Bonds and because she was telling this story about they had to buy small, real special cleats for him because his feet at that time were pretty small when he was like a 4 and 5 year old.
0: Right.
1: So that was pretty cool. And then he's after the derby and that, he had some comments in his interview session about hopefully that he can be a example for other kids. Black kids, especially kids of color, to play baseball in that. He said because when he was growing up, he in the Atlanta area, he followed the Braves, and his favorite player was Chipper Jones. But once Jason Hayward came on the scene, being a black player, he felt like, oh, I'll follow him because, you know, he looks like me. And so he wants to be an example for the kids of the future in that. And a good article surrounding his interview about other black ball players that are in the major leagues right now, young black ball players, mm-hmm. I should say. In fact, one of them just signed a mega deal with the Reds, Chase Burns, the highest price, highest contract for a young pitcher, you know, in the major leagues. Not anybody coming like over from Japan like Yamamoto was, but just somebody that was homegrown, from the domestic players. So I hoped

0: the start of a very, very good career for him, a great career, and hopefully him and the Cardinals can figure out what they want to do, if they want to go with a long-term contract. He's going to be going to arbitration after this year. Of course, everything's dependent on whether there's going to be a CBA, you know, because I would think all contract negotiations would halt after December the 1st. And the Cardinals have already kind of dipped their toe in the water with extending J.J. Weatherholt for 8 years and $112 million contract. So, so they've made that decision to start getting some of their younger guys under long-term deals. And so we'll see if it happens with Jordan, see if it happens with Mason Wynn, and see if it happens with Alec Burleson. One of the comments made at my baseball meeting on Monday is that a lot of these guys don't want to take that step like Weatherholt did. Apparently, Weatherholt made the comment to the team that he wants to stay here. Mm-hmm. And he wants to, you know, establish some roots here. And apparently that hasn't come from either Walker's or Wynn's or Burleson's camp yet. So we'll see how that just plays out, you know, for the rest of the year.
1: Right.
0: Yeah.
1: Look, they want to get paid.
0: Yeah, oh, exactly. Yeah. Now,
1: can you blame them?
0: No, not at all. Not at all.
1: It's a, you know, it's a tough world out there, especially if you're in that position and you have to make the money when you can make the money, because you just don't know how long you'll be there.
0: Right. And I know the CBA could really be different, you know, mm-hmm. when these guys, you know, want to negotiate deals, because the owners want to get rid of the salary cap, they want to have a salary cap.
1: Right.
0: I saw
1: an advertisement on YouTube the other day about baseball needing a salary cap.
0: Calling the level the playing field?
1: I guess. I was literally half asleep on the couch, and I was just listening to a video on something in the background, and it went to commercial, just like you do, and you got to listen. You got to listen to them, or you got to skip them. And I was too tired to roll over and hit the skip button. And all of a sudden, here's baseball needs a salary cap. Well, I think Cincinnati could win if they had a salary cap.
0: Oh wow!
1: Like they're actively out there advertising it now. So
0: I heard about that, and apparently they're just running all sorts of those ads on MLB TV. So they're just inundating the fans of all those broadcasts with just this.
1: Well, they're doing it to randos too, because there's nothing baseball related in my algorithm. It's not like I sit around watching baseball clips or something, right?
0: True.
1: Like it's all old pro wrestling and current guitar gear. Like that's basic. my YouTube. Got me pegged.
0: Okay. Well, apparently something must have happened in their algorithm to where you may have been watching an old baseball film or something.
1: I don't know. So they're what that means is they're reaching out, right? Well, they're not just targeting baseball people. They're targeting regular jagoffs too.
0: Mm-hmm.
1: So,
0: well, you know, that seems to be they Manfred keeps saying that the fan surveys have showed that they want to have a salary cap because they feel that it increases competition and streamlines the amount of money that these owners can spend or want to spend. And of course, there's always backstories about, well, they're just trying to goose up their franchise values and just...
1: I'm sorry, but we're in the middle of a financial crisis. All these bubbles are going to pop with some of these sports teams. They're mm-hmm. not going to be worth... at least I don't think baseball teams in general are going to be worth what they were... like now, let's say, in 10 years.
0: Well, they got franchise envy. They see what the NFL franchises are going for, and apparently the Seahawks are going to break the bank in terms of what they're going to be sold for.
1: Yeah, but NFL's different, man.
0: But it is. And I think, you know, again, like I'm saying, these baseball owners have franchise envy, and they want a piece of that pie that the NFL owners are getting.
1: I mean, make your sport more accessible to regular people. Mm-hmm. Lower your ticket prices.
0: Yeah, lower your ticket prices. Get rid of the blackouts. and figure out what to do to get your product out in front of the masses.
1: Baseball used to be on in every single house in this town, regardless of whether or not you were a massive baseball fan, because KPLR broadcast that shit and you had six channels. So it was either baseball or Roseanne.
0: What a choice.
1: You know what I mean?
0: I certainly do.
1: I was around, I mean, I would say I was around for cable's infancy, kind of when it took over the market in the mid 80s is when I was early on in my childhood. Like, I was a Nickelodeon kid for sure. Like, once we got cable, I watched cable. But at my house growing up until I was about 10 years old, all we had was over-the-air broadcast television. And as people get more and more squeezed for money, like they're going to be in this country for the next however long, shit doesn't get cheaper, folks. I don't know if you've ever noticed, but it never gets cheaper. It only gets more expensive. And the more expensive things get and the less they want to pay you to do your day-to-day job, then the harder it is for you to be able to accept, to get access to things like sports. So finding a way to make your sport the best value in town is how you're going to succeed. You have to provide people with value at this point. Well, the product's got to be good. Don't get me wrong. People aren't going to want to watch shitty baseball all the time, but.
0: Well, value would be is you make it accessible to everybody and make it, one set cost instead of spreading it out over all these services.
1: Yep.
0: I mean, you got to go to Netflix to watch the Home Run Derby. Mm-hmm. You got to go to NBC Peacock to watch Sunday afternoon baseball. If you want to watch Sunday night baseball, then you got to go to NBC.
1: Look, they could own a station in this town for a relatively low price now, right? Like, think about what it costs to operate a KPLR or something like that. Like, you take over, like, sign a contract with one of these local stations to be the baseball market station. It might have to be KPLR.
0: They're affiliated with Fox now.
1: But
0: I guess they could just.
1: But they don't have an anchor the way that anchor like Fox, NBC, and CBS are all anchored, and ABC are all anchoring their particular networks in this town. What I mean is KPLR. I think it's the CW or whatever. They're the WB. Goddamn, I'm showing my age talking about this stuff. But like, they've got their own programming. But the smartest thing the St. Louis Cardinals could do right now is get out of whatever streaming choice they currently have, put yourself on a local platform for free, and then if you don't have an over-the-air antenna or you want to stream it from Timbuktu, then here you go. Here is the official St. Louis Cardinals YouTube stream. Mm-hmm. Every device in the world has YouTube, and it's free. You don't have to pay for it. You want to get access to their stream? Great. $10 a month, $20 a month, whatever you want to charge them. Like, that's fair. But if you're within the St. Louis city limits and you want to get a hold of your Cardinal baseball, here it is. Don't make it any harder than it has to be. Mm-hmm. You will become the hottest ticket in town.
0: Yeah.
1: Like, that's my opinion.
0: Well, they've already dropped for the remainder of the season by $20, the Cardinal TV subscription. But I'm assuming that next year it'll be back up to $74 or whatever they're going to increase it.
1: I mean, it's not a bad deal.
0: No, it's not.
1: But you still ought to give it away for free just so you get the eyes on your advertisers. Mm-hmm. Like, they're charging. The streaming money's great, the contract money's great, but the advertising dollars are really what they're trying to dig up, right?
0: Well, yeah, I mean, that's what, they've always been talking about is, like when they were on the radio.
1: Yeah.
0: When they owned part of KTRS and they felt like, they could do their own advertising bookings and things like that, and they found out how complicated that was.
1: Right.
0: And they just didn't have the resources or put the resources out there to do that. And again, is this organization willing to take that flying leap, to go to something like a YouTube type setup.
1: I mean, that's essentially what the Utah Jazz have done. Is their stream is available on YouTube. If you want to watch their game, you could get it. You just got to pay the monthly fee. But if you're within, I think, the state of Utah, the way it works out is every cable provider is basically given access to it. Or you can get access to it based on where you're located. If you're within the state, then it's free for you to watch.
0: So if you don't have any kind of service provider, you could just do it like over the air, free airways then?
1: I think somehow you're able to stream it.
0: Okay, so you
1: have to have some kind of a streaming box to do it. I'm sure it's on YouTube because that's the only place I would put it.
0: Okay. Okay, so you'd still need some type of device to get it, whether it be an antenna. Or
1: $20 for a Roku box or a Roku stick at Walmart, or you order a Fire Stick off Amazon for $10 when they're on sale. Like, there's your access, and then YouTube is one of the apps that's automatically preloaded onto every single one of those. So you just go to YouTube, find the stream, and I guess if you're, it tells where you're located, geolocates you basically. It knows where you're at. The internet knows where you live.
0: Yeah. The new Big Brother.
1: Yeah. The Big Brother knows where you're at. If you're within a certain area, then they give you access.
0: Right.
1: If you're outside of that area, then you don't have access unless you pay a fee.
0: Right.
1: So that's the way I understand it.
0: Well, I think it's still fluid right now for teams like the Cardinals figuring out what they want to do. And who knows, maybe next year they'll go to a different platform, but
1: it's whoever's going to pull up the biggest truck of money to their doorstep for this is really what it boils down to. The less work and the more money the Cardinals can make is really what ends up being.
0: Yeah. I mean, if they could go back to a setup to where they had, with the RSN getting guaranteed money, and leaving it to the RSN to, figure out how to get their money back. I'm sure that's probably what they're going to do. That would be the ultimate optimum thing for them to do. So, in the meantime, we got Cardinal TV, and we'll have that through end of September, unless they're on other national broadcasts. Which you got to always try to figure out. And like when they were in Chicago, you figured out that they were on Fox on Saturday, and then they were on Peacock on Sunday afternoon. And, it's like how many TV guides do you have to have?
1: Right. it makes no sense.
0: No, it doesn't. It doesn't. Can you imagine a TV guide these days?
1: It'd be like a phone book. You're right. And it would never work. Everything changes so often.
0: Right. I mean, just craziness. But, the NFL wants to go with the best games like later in the season. And then, of course, you have like their games around the holidays. And now they want to have football every day of the week. And, it's just... Yeah, it's just crazy. But backtracking, great thing. I mean, it was great to see what happened with Jordan Walker. And what made I think it even better is that he became the villain.
1: Yeah,
0: because he beat the guy that the Philadelphia fans were rooting for, their own Kyle Schwarber. And to do it like the way Jordan did it on his last swing, hitting six consecutive bombs. I mean, yeah, it was just crazy because, when Schwarber was up, the fans were cheering him and going, yay, and that. But then whenever a non-Philly was up there, they were booing him. So every time that Walker was hitting a home run, he was getting booed and that. And, people were talking about that. Yeah, that's just typical Philadelphia. They would boo Santa Claus, or they have booed Santa Claus before. So it's nothing new in that. And he just took it in stride. He said that he was surprised at the fact that they were booing as loud as they were in that, but he said it didn't bother him. So, just another, great thing that happened, and anytime that you can, have a, play the villain against somebody that, somebody else wants to root is kind of cool.
1: Right.
0: Mm-hmm. Yeah. But, Well, I thought it was going to be a quiet week for the Blues. I mean,
1: yeah.
0: they made the announcement that they have picked Worcester as their ECHL
1: Worcester? Is that what it is?
0: Or Worcester or Worcestershire? I don't know.
1: I don't know either. I think it's Worcester.
0: Worcester, yeah. Okay, let's go with Worcester then. But anyway, that's going to be their new East Coast Hockey League affiliate.
1: I never got a chance to go to an ECHL Florida Everblades game as a Blues fan and see how that went over. They did a really cool, like, Florida Everblades Blues jersey last year where they used the colors,
0: okay,
1: the blue and yellow colors and did that. And it looked really slick, but yeah, it was so short lived.
0: Yeah.
1: I'm kind of mourning it, to be honest with you.
0: Yeah. I mean, the Everblades is a great nickname.
1: Oh yeah. And it was look, they weren't developing new players for the Blues. They were only there basically as a place where retirees and guys that never made it to AAA, mm-hmm. you know what I mean? Or guys that are washed out of the NHL and guys that have washed out of other AHL affiliates. And you know, the cream of the crop kind of went there to live the luxurious life of Naples in Naples, Fort Myers. And
0: they built a dynasty. I think they got like five cups.
1: Four out of the last five years they've won the cup.
0: Okay.
1: Which is insane. Mm-hmm. But yeah, they've kind of built a dynasty down there. They've got guys that are, you know, going to retire from hockey in that town and probably, you know, be legendary in that tiny little arena. I don't imagine their fame goes much further than that. Like they're not going to be, you know, having parades.
0: have the boats
1: down the canals.
0: Right. Yeah, exactly.
1: No, everybody leans out of their lanai long enough to look at them.
0: Right. Exactly. Are those big propeller boats, you know?
1: Oh yeah. Everybody just rides a manatee. anyway, so they moved to Worcester. So I know nothing about Worcester and their team.
0: All I know is it's pretty close to Springfield. So, so they can just, if they want to move players up or down or whatever, they can just, ride the bus or get an Uber or something like that. So, you know, so that's
1: yeah, the Worcester Railers.
0: Okay. Railers. Okay.
1: They're a train.
0: Okay.
1: That is their logo is a train, the Railers.
0: Mm-hmm.
1: I don't hate it.
0: Okay. Railers. So, trains are speedy, you know?
1: Oh, yeah.
0: Hockey's a fast game. I can buy into that.
1: I wonder what I hope.
0: What's their mascot?
1: That's what I'm trying to figure out. what's the mascot?
0: Thomas the Tank Engine. No. No, he's already
1: been. Mascot. 2016. They debuted their mascot, Trax.
0: Okay.
1: A friendly and loyal rail yard dog. Costume mascot appears at all home games. The nickname named Trax was chosen after a social media contest.
0: Okay.
1: So, and he is not nearly as cool as the little alligator that did backflips. He was fun. He's just a damn dog.
0: So
1: come on.
0: So he's a real dog, though?
1: No, he's a fake dog. He's a guy in a dog suit.
0: Okay.
1: Meanwhile, the guy in the gator suit was much more entertaining.
0: Okay, so they downgrade the mascot.
1: Yeah. So anyway.
0: But so we'll see what happens. And then interesting contract signing with Sundqvist.
1: Yeah.
0: A two-way. So I would guess that maybe this is going to be his way of maybe becoming one of the mentors down there. If he doesn't make the big club, send him to Springfield. And then
1: he's going to spend a lot of time in the press box this year.
0: Mm-hmm.
1: You know, if Steve Ott needs him.
0: Right.
1: You know what I mean? Like Steve Ott may need a good veteran presence on that squad up in Springfield. And I can't think of a better guy to, you know, mentor people than Oscar Sundqvist. He's one of those bona fide Blues. Like he'll go into the Blues Hall of Fame, I think. Don't you?
0: I would hope so.
1: Like he's a Stanley Cup winner. Guy's a legend in this town. Took less money to stay here. Came back after we kicked him out already. It's like,
0: overcame a lot of injuries.
1: Yes.
0: I mean, that one against that where he got hit in a friendly fire with Kyle Clifford, you know, I thought his career was over.
1: Yeah.
0: And he came back for that. And like you said, he toured Minnesota, he toured Detroit, you know, but he came back, you know, just a true blue.
1: Mm-hmm.
0: And I think, you know, if this is the time for him to maybe look post hockey, you know, this would probably be a good transition for him. So, yeah, so that was kind of a surprise. And I thought that was the change in affiliate and the Sundquist signing was going to be it for the week. But then all lo and behold, yesterday they announced that they signed Connor McMichael to a 6-year deal.
1: Yeah. For a fair amount of money.
0: Right. 6.75 will be the cap hit.
1: And right now that seems like it's a lot. Mm-hmm. I don't know a lot, but it seems like more than what you would pay. But in 5 years, that contract is going to be pennies. It's going to be tiny. Mm-hmm. So I think this was a smart signing.
0: I think it means that they're all in on him.
1: Yeah.
0: And I think they felt like they had to be all in on him because of they gave up Kyrou.
1: Right.
0: And to just assign him in short term and maybe have him, you know, if he explodes, you know, and then all of a sudden he gets offer sheeted, you know, then who knows? You know, I mean, would it be like Leo Carlson money? Probably not, but it'd be a fair amount of change, probably more than the 6.75.
1: Right.
0: You know, probably more like in the $7 million to $7.5 million range. But I think we talked about it when he got traded to the Blues that he'll probably be on their second line with McTavish. And whoever, I guess it'll be at least Bush right now.
1: Right. I think Bush is not top line material at this point. We're gonna slot him into the second line.
0: Right. And then if Neighbors, you know, starts kicking ass, you know, and Buchnevich, you know, still isn't, you know, playing well, then they'll move the Neighbors up to that line, you know. So then you got like three guys that, you know, could play a physical game, you know, so that would be fun to watch.
1: Yeah.
0: They got a lot of forwards coming in. So I think there's, you know, hopefully these guys will drive each other, you know, be, you know, for the competition and, you know, make it, you know, a competitive thing to where when they come out and knock on opening night, you know, they'll be firing all 8 cylinders, you know, and they're going to have to again because they open up against Dallas and then they go the next day to Colorado. So it's like, okay, we were hoping for a fast start in October, but damn, you know, the schedule
1: right
0: isn't really in our favor right now. They get the Blackhawks on that third road game. So they open on the road for 3 games before they play their first home game. And then, of course, you know, they get Celebrini, you know, so it's like, you know.
1: It's going to be rough, man.
0: It is.
1: Every matchup against San Jose is going to be rough.
0: Mm-hmm. Yeah, because they got the arguably one of the best young players in hockey, if not the best young player in hockey. So, I mean, yeah, and but yeah, just another heavy October to get out of the gate. So, but at least they know what they're going to be facing. And we'll just hope that, you know, they can come out strong and just not have themselves buried by the end of October. But at least you know what you're going to be facing now.
1: Right.
0: And that's the big thing.
1: Oh, yeah. I'm looking forward to it.
0: Mm-hmm.
1: I mean, I hope we take a step forward in terms, and I don't think we're going to be, you know, playoff potential. You know, I think we're looking at another year of figuring out what we get, what we have with some of these younger guys. So I just hope we take a step forward and rather than, you know, tanking at the beginning of the season like we had been the last 2 years.
0: Yeah.
1: Like maybe we actually put a little bit of, you know, gas in the tank and get some momentum early in the season and maybe pull a couple of quick wins out and see what happens.
0: You know, like maybe surprise a couple of teams, you know, and just, you know, not lose leads when you're ahead, you know, play smart, you know, just play a good, you know, physical style of hockey that, you know, is gonna give you wins and just not take your foot off the gas. I mean, how many times did we see this team last year take their foot off the gas?
1: Right.
0: You know, how many, you know, the one game I keep thinking about is they had a 4-0 lead against the Red Wings and then ended up losing that game 6-5. And, you know, it's like, you know, you're not that good. I don't think they're going to be that good to where they can just throw their sticks out on the ice and have these teams roll over. You know, they're just going to have to really, really be tough every game and bring it every game, you know. And if they don't, they'll just have the start to what they had last year, you know. And and I think the gauntlet's been thrown down that it was from Army, and I'm sure it's from Steiner and from Montgomery that, you know, we can't handle that. We can't have that again.
1: Right.
0: You know, we can't have you guys get buried and then all of a sudden, you know, make your dynamic run after whatever break it's going to be, you know, and, you know, and then all of a sudden, you know, get everybody excited, you know. I mean, you know, get off to a good start. And sometimes when you get off to a good start, you can absorb, you know, some of the valleys that you end up, you know, in, you know, if you're, you know. But yeah, they just, yeah, that's my main goal right now is that to see this team, or my main ask, I guess, is to see this team just, you know, come out of the gate fast and just, you know, it would be fun to see, you know. I mean, you can't think that every year is going to be like 2018, 2019, you know.
1: Right.
0: It just doesn't happen that way.
1: You add a couple pieces like you did then, it's one thing, but you're not adding the veteran kind of firepower and presence that we got that year. So.
0: No, you're not. I mean, their veteran presence right now has just been Ross Johnson to be a physical presence on the team, and that's been about it. Oh, and Brandon Carlo too on the D end. So there's been two veteran faces, but not. I don't think they're going to move the needle like the guys did in 2018 and 2019. And but yeah, I just hope they get the training camp. And I know that they got the two extra games this year and the schedule, so. We'll see how that works out with fewer preseason games. And yeah, I mean, maybe that'll help because it'll give them more practice time at Centene,
1: right,
0: to work on some stuff. You know, maybe that was the problem. You know, you get into training camp and then 2 days later you start playing exhibition games and you just don't have that time to work on different things like the power play and the penalty kill and that. And that's where they got to really, really improve, I think. You know, the penalty kill and the power play was just atrocious last year, and it cost them a lot of games. And so that's got to get better this year, and hopefully it will. And, I mean, I think the power play has got a lot of guys that could be on that power play, the first one and then the second one, the second unit.
1: Right.
0: And we'll just, you know,
1: it's coaching, man.
0: It is.
1: We've had firepower in the past. We just can't get the right coach to tell us what to do.
0: Well, we'll see if Frostball and Montgomery can figure it out. And that's what they got to do, you know. And
1: it's weird seeing Montgomery bring in all his guys or all new guys for his, you know, positions. Just because we've seen a lot of the same faces for so long as assistant coaches and I don't know. It's going to be weird.
0: Yeah, it is.
1: And we're going to see something completely different than what we've seen in the past this year. Mm-hmm. Somehow. I don't know if it's good, bad, indifferent, whatever. It's going to be something different.
0: Well, I think they already talked to Cronin, and that's why they were able to, you know, that's why they, you know, wanted to bring in McTavish. And then I guess maybe he had some opinions on Johnston bringing him in that. And I think also, work, you know, he knows Cam Fowler, you know, so there's some relationship there, some former Ducks, and then of course they bring in the former Duck coach. So, and I guess, and apparently Montgomery had a long-term relationship with him, even dating back to when he was in college. So, you know, we'll just see how it works out. And but, you know, I think sometimes you got to try something fresh, something new and that, and I think having Weber and, you know, I think it was getting stale. And I think Otter was getting the itch to coach, you know, be a head coach. And I think the Blues accommodated him with that. And I think having a full year in Springfield will really give him the opportunity to shine.
1: Yeah.
0: You know, and if it works out for him, who knows? Maybe he'll be one of the hot commodities that'll be that NHL teams will be looking at, because, you know, jobs will be coming open. You know, it's almost a given every year in hockey that you're going to have coaches, you know, be fired.
1: Fired and mm-hmm. hired and
0: right.
1: moved from one spot to the other within the organization.
0: Mm-hmm.
1: Or, you know, sometimes your GM gets fired midway through the summer because you can't sign your captain.
0: Right, exactly. Yeah, exactly. That's right. Yeah. And then you'll wonder why some GMs still have their jobs.
1: Right.
0: Well, one GM that lost his job was Steve Yzerman.
1: Yeah.
0: Yeah. That was a kind of, I guess they finally said enough's enough. And I think the whole Dylan Larkin thing, too, was probably the cherry on top, which yeah. might have forced the issue. And yeah, I mean, it's crazy, you know, and, I've been reading the aftermath of the decision with him being now this senior advisor, and now they're looking for a new GM / president of hockey ops. And just, you know, it just, he could never get him to a point to where they were contenders or even into the playoffs. And they talked about some of the draft picks he made. He kind of hit on Sider, and he hit on Raymond, and a couple other guys, but you know, the rest of the draft he wasn't able to. And they also said that he came in with this shiny reputation from Tampa Bay, that he made all these great moves and that, and draft picks and that, but he just wasn't able to do it in Detroit. And I guess they felt like after 8 years or whatever, it's, you know, you just can't keep thinking that you're going to be rebuilding or retooling, you know,
1: right.
0: And then they also felt like he was trying to practice patience. But then I think when you had a player like Dylan Larkin on your team, you wanted to make sure that he had the chance of getting into the playoffs, but he never really found the right pieces to do that. And And I guess, you know, what kind of hurts is that they were bringing him back because he had played his entire career in Detroit, won a couple of cups, maybe more than a couple.
1: Right.
0: You know, so, you know, he had that, coming back to his hometown team, you know, but it just didn't work out. So,
1: it's a crazy situation out there with Yzerman and Larkin, man. Like, and apparently, I was listening to podcast yesterday, just kind of about what went down with Yzerman, just mm-hmm. to kind of get my eyes in my wrap my brain around it. Cause I figured it's Yzerman, right? Like he's the hometown hero. He's
0: right.
1: He's going to win.
0: Yeah.
1: It's a matter of time. And then it just never happened.
0: Mm-hmm.
1: And he never saw the same success he found in Tampa. He got into this contract dispute about 3 years ago with Larkin, and it soured their relationship from then on. They just don't like each other.
0: Okay.
1: That's at least what the reports were coming out of this podcast I was listening to. It's a guy who does a lot of behind the scenes stuff. So,
0: Well, they said that Yzerman could be a hard ass in negotiations.
1: Yeah.
0: Yeah.
1: And it turned off Larkin, who just wanted to play hockey for him. And it's like, Larkin, and after that, was just like, screw this dude.
0: Mm-hmm.
1: Like, he may be Steve Yzerman, but screw this guy. It's no license to be a dick, right?
0: Yeah,
1: like, he's now asked for a trade. He has given them three teams and then a fourth team, none of which are really willing to part with anything on their roster for Dylan Larkin.
0: Mm-hmm.
1: So he's not giving... He wasn't giving any options to Yzerman. Yzerman couldn't get him moved. Ownership is finally like, man, this is bullshit. Like, mm-hmm. we're going to have to try something else. And that's what they did.
0: Yeah.
1: And it shocked me because I thought Yzerman was just he was GM for life there. I thought, you know, he wins so much in Tampa, has great success there building that team from what was essentially not nothing, but basically,
0: they were rebuilding after their cup win of 06.
1: Yeah.
0: And they had
1: issues with personnel and he really kind of, righted that ship, and Detroit desperately needed someone to come in and right the ship. He was supposed to be the right guy for the job. He's the hometown hero. Like you said earlier, like it should have worked and it just didn't.
0: No. And, so now, probably the owners are hoping that with a new GM that maybe Larkin will like him and expand his list of trade partners.
1: Yeah, maybe he just didn't want to work with Iserman anymore. Maybe it was like, if I'm going down, I'm taking you with me, right? Mm-hmm. Like this has been bullshit since day one and I don't want to deal with you anymore. I'm dealing, find someone else.
0: Mm-hmm.
1: And I mean, look, man, only giving a team three options to trade you is tough.
0: Right.
1: Oh, and yeah. All three of those teams were basically shored up and had everything lined up, and Dylan Larkin didn't fit in their plan. He just wanted to go to Vegas and he wanted to go to Florida and he wanted
0: Minnesota
1: to go.
0: Well, Minnesota keeps coming up as far as, and I don't know if it's because Minnesota wants him bad enough or if he wants to go to Minnesota.
1: So, right.
0: But the problem with Minnesota is that you're paying Kaprizov buku money. You got Matt Boldy that you got to pay. Excuse me, Brock Faber, you got to pay. So, I mean, is there going to be enough to coin, for Dylan Larkin? So that's the issue right there. So if they're, up against the cap in that, it might have to be another another year.
1: Right.
0: With Larkin and Motown, but now with Iserman gone, maybe he can, breathe a little easier and not have this angst, against Iserman, being a cloud over his head. So, it's crazy how this thing has just played out and saying, and Iserman has lost his job over it.
1: Yeah.
0: If
1: anything, this shows you that you kind of have to come to the table and play ball with people.
0: Right.
1: You can't just live in your own little angry island the way that Iserman seems to have for the last, however long trying to get this deal done. So, and look, Detroit hasn't made a ton of great trades in the last few years either. They've kind of been, trying to build this team and it just hasn't clicked, and they've moved pieces to try to find other guys that will click with it. And it just hasn't worked under Iserman. So the fact that it's over doesn't surprise me. The fact that it should have been over probably two seasons ago. Mm-hmm. If you really want to go back and look, when he screwed the pooch with Larkin the first time, mm-hmm. and things went south from there, like he kind of lost the team. So,
0: right.
1: Anyway.
0: Well, the other rumor that just coming about is Connor Hellebuyck. I guess you've heard that he vented after the season was over, saying that, we can't go through this again. And basically, if we're going to go through it again, I don't want to be a part of it. rumors are now that, could he go to Buffalo?
1: Right.
0: And the issue is that, what would be palatable for Buffalo to get him in that? And, the story I read was that Zach Benson was a possibility to be moved. I'm thinking why would you want to give up one of your top young forwards? I mean, the guy's not even 22 yet.
1: Right.
0: For a guy that has a great history of being lights out during the regular season, but you get him to the playoffs and he stinks. So,
1: right. Look, Hellebuyck's still a great goaltender. Let's not forget, he's had some good runs. He had that USA run, right?
0: Right, exactly. And really, that's probably been his best postseason run in his career.
1: Oh, yeah, for sure. And he just gets to the playoffs and either his team folds in front of him and he's got to bail him out and he just can't do it, or he just folds like a wet paper towel. So it's tough, man. And I get why Hellebuyck wants out of Winnipeg. It is not the best market. It is a really tough city to enjoy regularly. It's kind of like, I don't know. It's like a really small Kansas City in the middle of nowhere. Mm-hmm. And it kind of is. And not that Kansas City doesn't have culture and things to do and all that. It's just the cultural similarities.
0: Well, they're
1: going to
0: stick the World Cup. We have World Cup games in your face, especially if you're St. Louis.
1: Right. Right. they're just very similar towns in terms of what they do. They're big transportation hubs, used to be big cattle rail hubs, all that stuff. The same things that built Kansas City built Winnipeg, and it is a blue collar town. It's tough to go there, man. It's a tough city. The winters are rough there. It's you know, it's not fun always. You know, you could play there, you could play in Miami, right?
0: Right.
1: You could play in Tampa. You could play in, well, not Phoenix anymore, but, you know, Vegas or LA or any one of these, you know, Raleigh, North Carolina, right? Like
0: Dallas,
1: any one of these Southern teams that have great weather year round that you can go and enjoy and have a family there. And also you're paying no tax in some of those markets that we just mentioned too. So, you know, Canada's anything but cheap. You want to live there, you got to pay.
0: Right.
1: So, you know, especially if you want to make a lot of money in Canada, you got to pay a lot of money. So a lot of these guys don't want to be there. And it's a, you know, Hellebuyck wanting out of Winnipeg after being such a stalwart Jet for so long is unfortunate. But it's not entirely unexpected. He wants to go somewhere where he has a chance to win, and Winnipeg has not given him a chance to win yet.
0: He felt that they didn't do enough after the year before last, you know,
1: right.
0: You know, when they got beat by Dallas, that they did enough after that offseason to do enough to where, you know, they were going to be, you know, contenders, you know,
1: yeah.
0: Playing for the cup and that. And then just for the bottom to fall out the way it did, you know, I think it just really soured him even more. And now, you know, but I thought it was interesting that it mentioned Buffalo because of the fact that, you know, they got all these young goalies and, you know, why would you want to break up some of your, you know, young talent, you know, to get this guy? So,
1: right.
0: Yeah. And so I think that's another storyline that's going to be going into the season and might not even be solved until the next off season and that. So, I just thought that was a, you know, another storyline to be watching during the season and that. If, you know, if the NHL doesn't have enough of them with what's going on in Edmonton and, you know, things like that, you know, Edmonton, of course, and then, yeah, I guess Edmonton.
1: Yeah.
0: Yeah, I guess that's going to be the... Oh, Toronto.
1: And know. Toronto.
0: Yeah, you know, I mean, you know, is Bobrovsky going to make that much of a difference, you know?
1: Could.
0: You know, how much does he have left in the tank?
1: Yeah. All you need is one more season out of him, and Toronto makes a super deep run or has a, you know, great season underneath Bobrovsky, then
0: right.
1: Things change. That whole culture changes if they've got... If they've got a good deep run and they really take it, they don't, you know, they're not seven games here, seven games, you know what I mean? They're really a better team than, yeah, clearly. But it's still Toronto. They've got a lot of work to do.
0: Yeah, they do. I mean, they still got to figure out their back line and that. And then, you know, they got Matthews and McKenna and Nylander. But, you know, I mean, what else have they got, you know, second line, third line and that? So... we just have to figure out, you know, they're just going to have to, you know, they do have Darren Radish. I forgot about him, you know, so they've signed into some mega bucks and hopefully that they figure that, you know, his year last year is just, you know, a start of a really good run of great hockey. So, but yeah, Toronto, Edmonton, you know, ironically Canadian teams. Yeah. I mean, you know, and they, you know, they always talk about, you know, when will Canada finally win a Canadian team finally win the Stanley Cup? So, you know, and is Montreal going to be a flash in the pan? I mean, I think teams are going to be, I think they're going to have a target on their back. So I think teams aren't going to take them lightly anymore. So, and Calgary is rebuilding. So, and Vancouver's rebuilding. And so, yeah, the state of hockey, NHL hockey in Canada is still pretty up in the air. Yeah, I don't think it's anything that can be counted on right now.
1: Nope.
0: So,
1: What else we got?
0: Well, St. Louis City started their season back up last night.
1: Yeah, big win over Sporting KC.
0: That's right. Kind of touch and go after they had that boo-boo.
1: Yeah.
0: Giving up that second goal, but they got a break with a handball in the penalty area, and then Leuven buries it, and then they held on in the rest of the match and then the extra time in that. But for the majority of the match, they looked good. I mean, it looked like they didn't have a lot of rust coming out of the long break. So, you know, got another win. They got their unbeaten streak. This hasn't been snapped yet. And kind of knocking on the door for a playoff spot. I think they're like, well, they have like a play-in game for 8 versus 9. So they're like 2 or 3 points out of that 9th spot. So, again, you know, we'll see what happens. Also, are they going to make any roster moves? They had a couple, they had a contract that they didn't pick up, they didn't renew, and then another guy they sent out on loan, and then a third guy they basically, he signed with another team after his contract ran out. So they got like 3 open spots, and one of their players got his green card. So what that means from a roster standpoint is that they have an extra spot for a designated player, so they can bring over somebody from overseas and, you know, pay him buku bucks.
1: Right.
0: Without him falling under their salary cap. So, they've been kind of, I don't want to say reluctant, but kind of slow with adding to the roster and that. And they're more prone to promote guys from the City 2 club and that, like they did last night. So.
1: Right.
0: And then, but yeah, I mean, it was good to see the MLS back. It's, you know, I've been watching these World Cup games, and Donna made the great point. She said the flow of play is just so different with the World Cup teams, these countries and that, and just the style of play and that. And the MLS style is just a little bit more, I don't want to say laid back, but a little bit more.
1: The slower paced game.
0: Slower paced game. Yeah, that's a good way to put it. Yeah. And yeah,
1: that makes sense. If you watch World Cup hockey and Olympic hockey, it's always balls to the wall.
0: Mm-hmm.
1: Why wouldn't it be in World Cup soccer?
0: Yeah.
1: And you
0: saw it with the semifinal matches. I mean, Argentina again. I mean, just pulling a rabbit out of their hat, you know, snatching victory out of the jaws of defeat. You know, did it against Egypt, did it against England. You know, I mean, it's did it against Cape Verde. I mean, you know, this Katie out, who is one of the administrative assistants for Mines, I asked me about who I liked, and I said, well, I don't want to say, I don't know if I like any team, but I think Argentina is a team of destiny, and so far they've proved it. And with probably the greatest of all time in Messi, I mean, you know, why should you doubt him? You know, I mean, Spain's going to be another tough test. I don't think Spain has allowed a goal during the entire tournament, so they'll have that to go up against them, and Spain's been a tough team too. So it's going to be a good final. Now the problem is what's the weather going to be like? Because they've been talking, you know, with all those wildfires up in Canada, the smoke coming down into the United States has impacted a lot of games. The baseball game with the Mets and Phillies got impacted. Traveling for the WNBA got impacted. So, yeah. And and then there's been noise about how good the turf is in New Jersey, you know.
1: Yeah.
0: And just a lot of backstories, you know, coming into this final for Sunday. But hopefully the weather will get better. If it does rain, that the rain clears out all the smoke and maybe cools it off, because the temperatures have just been unbelievable up there. They've been playing in 85 to 90 degree heat, which is just unusual. A lot of these European teams, of course, playing over in Europe, it never gets that hot. Well, of course, this year, unfortunately, Europe has gotten that hot. So, so it probably isn't something they're used to. So we'll see what happens with that. And, but yeah, I mean, it was great seeing St. Louis City get off on the good foot last night, and just fun seeing some local soccer. And
1: all right,
0: with that, and I think let's see what else we got.
1: I'm looking to talk baseball.
0: The All-Star game was a dud.
1: Yeah, I mean, it always is.
0: Yeah.
1: No, everybody loves the Derby, man. Like, uh-huh. You love the Derby, you hate the game.
0: Mm-hmm.
1: Like, why do they keep doing the game? Just let them do the Derby. Let them do a couple of skills competition things. you know, tell me who the fastest pitch is, right? Uh-huh. Like throw me, you know, tell me who runs the fastest after hitting from first to first or something.
0: Home to first.
1: Home to first.
0: Or home to home, you know. I mean,
1: yeah. If you really wanted to go crazy with it, sure. Everybody has to take a lap around and see how fast they can do it.
0: Right.
1: You know, give me that kind of stuff. Like, I love the skills competition in the NHL All-Star Game, but the All-Star Game itself always ends up being a stupid, bloated mess of stupid.
0: Yeah, and the problem is that you can't use pitchers more than an inning.
1: Right.
0: Of course, this year it didn't matter because all the pitchers for the American League were just striking guys out.
1: Right, right.
0: And the National League couldn't get a hit to save themselves. And really, the American League, I think they just had the first inning and then the home run in the eighth inning, and that was about it. So offense was not at a premium, you know. So, yeah, and it's... I mean, I can't remember the last time I watched an All-Star game. I mean, it just has lost its luster, and whether it's because of the fact that you don't play your stars enough or whatever, I don't know. It just has lost its pizzazz. And so
1: you going to see the Odyssey this weekend?
0: No.
1: Whenever.
0: How about you?
1: I'm planning on seeing it tomorrow.
0: Mm-hmm.
1: We've got tentative plans to go to a normal size viewing of it, not the IMAX.
0: Not the IMAX.
1: That would be
0: overwhelming.
1: Well, I always sit at the back anyway for IMAX because it's too much. Like sitting down low for that, I get seasick in those like some of those movies if there's too much going on. So we're going to go see it, I think, Saturday at like 1 or 2, something like that.
0: Mm.
1: But yeah, I'm excited. It's another movie where we're bringing Matt Damon home.
0: Okay.
1: There's like 7 of those.
0: Oh, wow.
1: There's this one, The Odyssey. There's The Martian, where you're bringing Matt Damon home.
0: Yeah.
1: There's Saving Private Ryan.
0: Okay.
1: Hang on. Let me see what the other ones are. Movies where we bring Matt Damon home. Movies where Matt Damon wants to go home. Interstellar.
0: Mm-hmm.
1: Saving Private Ryan. The Odyssey. Elysium. The Martian. All of these are movies where Matt Damon really wants to go home.
0: Mm-hmm.
1: Hollywood has spent nearly $600 million trying to bring Matt Damon back home.
0: So are all these movies going to be in the same theater? Or?
1: No. It's just the plot of these movies.
0: Ah, gotcha.
1: All involve bringing Matt Damon back from somewhere.
0: Okay.
1: So, yeah.
0: Except for the Bourne Identity, right?
1: I don't think that one.
0: Okay.
1: There's plenty where he's not being brought home, but the idea, it's like movies where Nicolas Cage steals things. Like there's a million movies where he's like Raising Arizona. I think there's one where he steals a baby. Like he steals the Declaration of Independence. He steals 1,000 cars. He steals a bunch of weapons in The Rock. He steals, you know what I mean? Like
0: I gotcha.
1: It's there's a trope of Nicolas Cage having to steal things.
0: Mm-hmm.
1: So yeah.
0: So it's a continuous plot line.
1: It is indeed.
0: Mm-hmm.
1: You ready to get out of here?
0: Yeah, let's get out of here.
1: All right.
0: Folks, you have just heard The Sports Angle with Mark Stangle. I'm Mark Stangle, and I want to thank Tom Williams for joining me again today.
1: Anytime, sir.
0: Folks, thanks again for listening, and I

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